0: feel more connected to decisions that affect their communities.
1: The nonpartisan organization says the start of a new year is often when people reflect on personal goals and consider changes they want to make in their lives. Jen Miller, executive director of the League, says civic participation fits naturally into that moment of reflection.
2: The new year is a great reset. It's a time for us to think about who we've been and where we've been and what we want to be different. Thinking about how government represents us is a critical piece of that.
1: Miller says many Ohioans closely follow political developments but don't always see civic participation as something they can actively do on a regular basis. Farah Siddiqui reporting.
0: And as 2025 comes to a close, Connecticut advocacy groups are looking to hit the ground running in 2026. The coming legislative session will be shorter than the one in 2025, running from February to early May.
3: Despite this, there's hope legislation on various social and consumer issues will pass. AARP Connecticut is focusing on laws providing supports for caregivers, consumer protections, and affordable high-speed internet. John Erlinghauser with AARP Connecticut says given the pushback from providers, defending the net equity program is a high priority.
4: It's necessary because when the affordable connectivity program expired at the federal level, it left a big void, and high-speed internet is not only important in fighting social isolation, but also helps with telehealth and safety, other things, and it keeps people connected.
3: Along with this, Erlinghauser hopes to see the state implement no-excuse absentee voting after a state referendum lifted a ban on it. I'm Edwin J. Vieira.
0: And a new study finds that pregnancy raises the woman's risk of cardiovascular complications like heart attack, stroke, hypertension, and even death. Researchers at Massachusetts General Hospital looked at medical records from 56,000 pregnancies. Dr. Amir Ahmed is a cardiologist with Dignity Health and a volunteer with the American Heart Association.
5: Pregnancy itself is a big cardiovascular risk factor for patients who have underlying risk factors, but even patients who don't should be aware that there could be cardiovascular complications related to pregnancy, and that may have long-standing implications for them.
0: Heart disease is the number one killer of new moms. This is Public News Service. With Affordable Care Act subsidies expiring today, many folks in Montana will ring in the new year with higher health insurance costs.
6: While the U.S. House is set to vote on the subsidies in January, it doesn't help people who've already made coverage decisions for the month. That includes former University of Montana adjunct professor Bradley Cook. He lives in Hamilton, Montana, and says his premiums went from $260 a month to almost $700 a month. He says his deductible also more than doubled, which he describes as simply prohibitive.
7: My Social Security isn't doubling, so it, in effect, was like a $15,000 expense out of pocket before I get any real insurance help. So I had to just cancel that.
6: People making more than 400% of the poverty level will no longer get the ACA extended subsidies. I'm Laura Hatch reporting.
8: In Minnesota, now accepting applications for paid leave benefits under a new statewide program. The high-profile law takes effect Thursday. State lawmakers say they want to ensure a smoother rollout by welcoming enrollees early.
9: The legislature approved startup funds, but over time, benefits will be covered by a payroll tax shared by participating employees and their employers. Supporters say it helps workers with limited access to these perks when they need to step away for medical reasons. The Department of Employment and Economic Development's Evan Rowe reminds those eligible they can get up to 12 weeks of partial wage replacement for personal leave or up to 12 weeks when caring for a loved one. There's a 20-week cap when those needs overlap.
10: The most common example where you'd have both types of leave might be a mother who's giving birth to a child.
9: This program is not linked to the fraud fallout seen in human services programs in Minnesota, but Rowe acknowledges the scrutiny over state government right now. I'm Mike Moen.
8: Finally, West Virginia and other Appalachian states counting on federal investment in clean energy are seeing those funds vaporize, leaving communities uncertain about jobs, reduced emissions, and their economic future.
11: A new report from Reimagine Appalachia outlines specific projects across the state hanging in limbo, including a $129 million grant from the Department of Energy to build utility-scale solar farms on two former surface mine sites in Nicholas County. Rika Rothenstein, a senior research associate for the group, says the frozen funding has huge impacts on the region.
12: Those solar farms would produce 250 megawatts of electric power, and that's enough to service around 39,000 homes.
11: The findings show nearly 70% of projected clean energy jobs in Appalachian states are now at risk. This is Nadia Ramlagan for West Virginia News Service.
8: This is Mike Clifford for Public News Service, member and listener supported. 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
13: Federal investigators are reportedly focusing on Taco Bell as they work to identify the source of a multi-state cyclospora outbreak that has sickened thousands of people. The Washington Post reports that some people who became ill had eaten at Taco Bell, though investigators stress the outbreak extends beyond the restaurant chain. Rental scams are becoming more common, especially during the busy summer leasing season, as scammers use fake listings, stolen identities, and AI-generated content to target renters. Red flags include unusually low prices and pressure to pay before viewing. It's called Summerween, when holiday merchandise appears in stores in the middle of the summer. According to new research from Retail Me Not, most consumers plan to start shopping for fall and Halloween before September, driven by a love of the season and a desire for the best selection. I'm Mark Huffman. 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
15: Hello, I'm Dr. Steve Showalter, your host for Science Elements, a digest of cutting-edge research from the American Chemical Society, the world's largest scientific society. Juno should be a wee bit embarrassed. You see, June, the month named for the ancient Roman goddess of marriage, and traditionally the most popular time for weddings, just isn't that appealing to brides and grooms these days. In fact, according to the National Center for Health Statistics, July is now the busiest month for nuptials, and has been for about the past half dozen years. No matter, we're siding with the traditionalists on this one, and so in this episode, in honor of June's long-standing place in bridal lore, we offer three stories inspired by something old, something new, and something borrowed. And we promise not a one of them will make you feel blue. So in the next few minutes, you'll hear about how scientists are using an ancient known effect to produce electricity from an untapped source, how a new study could ease concerns about an emerging irrigation technique, and finally, how a cancer-fighting drug could soon do double duty as a treatment for a cruel neurological disorder. A phenomenon first observed by an ancient Greek philosopher 2,300 years ago is the basis for a new device designed to harvest the enormous amounts of energy wasted as heat each year to produce electricity. The first of its kind device, called a pyroelectric nanogenerator, was developed by scientists in Georgia. Their report appears in Nanoletters, a monthly ACS journal. Zhonglin Wang and colleagues explain that more than 50% of the energy generated in the U.S. each year goes to waste. Much of this energy is released as heat into the environment by everything from computers to cars to long-distance electric transmission lines. Heat can be converted to electricity using something called the pyroelectric effect, first described by the Greek philosopher Theophrastus. In 1314 BC, Theophrastus noticed the gemstone tourmaline produced static electricity and attracted bits of straw when heated. Heating and cooling rearrange the molecular structure of certain materials, including tourmaline, and create an imbalance of electrons that then generates an electric current. Wang's group wanted to apply the ancient principle to make a nanogenerator that could take advantage of heat changes in the modern world, which uses a time-dependent temperature change to generate electricity. To do that, the researchers made nanowires out of zinc oxide, a compound added to paints, plastics, electronics, and even food. Using an array of short lengths of nanowire standing on end, they demonstrated a device that produces electricity when heated or cooled. They suggest the nanogenerators could even produce power as temperature fluctuates from day to night. Wang says this new type of nanogenerator could be the basis for self-powered nanotechnology that harvests thermal energy from the time-dependent temperature fluctuations in our environment. The energy collected from these efforts could eventually be used in applications such as wireless sensors, temperature imaging, medical diagnostics, or personal microelectronics. 80 years ago, a remarkable event occurred in San Francisco, the world's first facility specifically designed to treat wastewater so that it could be used to irrigate a park, opened. Today, as the world faces increasing demands for H2O, irrigating crops with water released from sewage treatment plants is a growing trend. Nearly 70% of U.S. artichokes are raised using treated wastewater. In California alone, farmers use nearly 250 million gallons of treated water daily. All of this water reuse is great, but it also raises a larger question. Could this practice unwittingly lead to the emergence of antibiotic-resistant bacteria that would make it harder to treat certain diseases? Well, according to scientists in Israel, probably not.

0: In fact, they say there is cause for cautious optimism that irrigating with treated wastewater is not increasing the prevalence of bacteria resistant to the antibiotics they studied. Their new study appears in Environmental Science and Technology, a semi-monthly ACS journal. Eddie Citrine and colleagues explained that a large fraction of antibiotics given to people or animals pass out of the body unchanged in the urine. These excretions usually end up in wastewater treatment plants. However, these facilities do not completely remove common antibiotics like tetracycline, erythromycin, sulfonamide, and ciprofloxacin, and may actually enhance the abundance of antibiotic-resistant bacteria and antibiotic-resistant genes. Previous studies have suggested that wastewater effluents can increase the natural reservoirs of antibiotic resistance, which may contribute to clinically associated antibiotic difficulties. Arid and semi-arid areas of the world are plagued by severe water shortages, which are expected to increase as a result of growing population and global climate change. As a result, more areas are turning to treated wastewater to irrigate croplands. In Israel, for instance, treated wastewater provides more than half of the water used for irrigation. Citrine and colleagues wanted to find out if long-term irrigation with treated wastewater enhances the antibiotic resistance in soil microbial communities, which could potentially be transferred through agricultural produce to clinically relevant bacteria. They found that levels of antibiotic-resistant bacteria and genes for antibiotic resistance in fields and orchards irrigated with fresh water and treated wastewater were essentially identical. The researchers say this suggests that antibiotic-resistant bacteria that enter soil by irrigation are not able to survive or compete within that environment. In our final story this week, scientists borrow an idea from baseball. Lou Gehrig was one of the greatest baseball players of all time. Known as the Iron Horse for his durability, the Hall of Fame first baseman for the New York Yankees terrorized American League pitchers in the 1920s and 30s. Tragically, his career and his life were cut short by amyotrophic lateral sclerosis, or ALS, a progressive neurodegenerative disease that has become synonymous with his name. Today, Lou Gehrig's disease afflicts 2 of every 100,000 people worldwide. In the United States, about 5,000 people a year are diagnosed with a disease which slowly causes muscle paralysis. There is no cure. The quest to improve the lives of these patients has led scientists in Italy to do something that Lou Gehrig would readily understand. They're pinch hitting, hoping that a new drug, long used to treat cancer, could be the starting point to develop new treatments for ALS. Their report, which shows how the drug prevents clumping of an enzyme linked to the disease, appears in the Journal of the American Chemical Society, a weekly ACS publication. Lucia Bonci, Ivano Bertini, and colleagues explain that ALS causes a progressive loss of muscle control as the nerves that control body movements wither and then die. Patients become weak and have difficulty swallowing and then breathing. Most die within 3 to 5 years of their diagnosis. Although some ALS cases are hereditary and run in families, about 90% are sporadic, with the cause unknown. Some research links sporadic ALS to clumping of an antioxidant enzyme called HSOD1. Bonci and Bertini explored whether cisplatin, a chemotherapy drug used since the 1960s that is known to interact with some of the enzyme's amino acids, has any effect on HSOD1 clusters. In laboratory tests, they found that cisplatin readily bound to the enzyme, preventing it from aggregating and helping to dissolve existing bunches. The drug targets sites that can form bonds between HSOD1 after the enzyme loses the atom of copper it normally carries. However, cisplatin does not prevent the enzyme from performing its normal functions. Based on this finding, the researchers conclude that cisplatin is a promising lead compound for the rational design of future ALS treatments. Well, that's all for now. I'm Dr. Steve Showalter for the American Chemical Society. 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
4: I'm Dustin Arroyo.
5: And I'm Rhett Elaine.
4: Dr. Elaine, we've been talking about CO2 this week, and it seems to be kind of a dangerous, weird, very interesting part of our atmosphere and part of our daily lives, really. But as you know, there's a big talk about climate change and anything, everything like that.

0: like that. And CO2 does a good job of trapping heat and not letting it go. So is there a way to get less CO2 in our atmosphere? Do we have a solution to anything like this?
1: Well, the easiest solution is don't put as much in.
0: That ain't going to happen based on behavior.
1: Well, it does happen. I mean, look, right now you drive around, you see solar panels in people's houses.
0: That's true.
1: And those don't produce carbon dioxide. You could make nuclear power plants. Those do not produce carbon dioxide. You can make wind. They don't. There's lots of ways you can make energy without carbon dioxide.
0: But unfortunately, we breathe and we make it.
1: Right. But the breathing, we're not going to get rid of.
0: Maybe.
1: So one of the natural ways to get carbon out of the atmosphere is with plants. So if you have a forest and a tree grows, and where does all that mass come from? It comes from carbon dioxide.
0: Because they're the recyclers. They take
1: CO2. They take that carbon dioxide and they use it. And they take the carbon out and they produce oxygen. So it's kind of, we live in harmony with the plants.
0: Oh, well, we need to stop cutting those guys down then.
1: Well, and if you cut down trees, then, and the trees grow, then that does take carbon dioxide out of the atmosphere.
0: Oh, that's true.
1: But if it's a mature forest, then it reaches an equilibrium point where there's no carbon taken out of the atmosphere because the trees are growing at the same rate that they're dying and decaying and making carbon dioxide.
0: So there's no increase in the amount of CO2 being consumed. It's just stable and constant.
1: Steady state, right.
0: But we want it to go up.
1: Right. Now, one of the things that do take a lot of carbon dioxide out of the atmosphere are peat bogs.
0: Peat bogs?
1: Yeah.
0: What are these?
1: Well, so if you have this stuff that grows on the top and it collects carbon and the mass is from carbon dioxide, but then it sinks down to the bottom, then new stuff grows at the top. So it's a continual cycle of kind of sucking carbon dioxide out of the air.
0: It keeps it from being that constant.
1: Right.
0: Where
1: it doesn't go back out.
0: It doesn't. Oh, that's brilliant. Yeah. That's a very interesting solution. I like that.
1: Of course, there are new methods to use humans to get carbon dioxide out of the air, but it's a lot. It's difficult, right? Because it can take a lot of energy. And if it takes a lot of energy, then you're kind of adding carbon dioxide
0: your
1: to the
0: gain,
1: air.
0: Your gain is more than your loss.
1: But there are
0: there.
1: Methods that they use to get carbon dioxide out of the air, and I think they're getting better at that. And eventually we'll be able to just hopefully suck a lot of carbon dioxide out of the air.
0: And have a nice, clean, lovely-looking planet.
1: Well, carbon dioxide's clean. It just causes...
0: It causes some issues.
1: Climate change. Right. Okay. So now there's one other thing about carbon dioxide I want to talk about that's fun, and I like to talk about it. It has to do with holding your breath. And we'll talk about that on the next STEM Science
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4: Welcome back, everybody. This is Rick Pettigrew. 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A complex society in southern Florida used giant ponds containing fish as food staples instead of agriculture. A Bronze Age treasure has come to light in a Cretan cave. We remember the remarkable story of the huge ships built by Roman Emperor Caligula that once floated on a lake. And excavators uncover the ritual site of a Mesopotamian war god. 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And now here's Laura Pettigrew with the audio news from Archaeologica. 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
5: Welcome to the audio news from Archaeologica. I'm Laura Pettigrew, and these are the headlines in archaeological and historical news from March 29th through April 4th, 2020. The mighty Calusa ruled South Florida for centuries, and unlike Aztecs, Maya, and Inca, who built their empires on agriculture, Calusa society was founded on fishing. The Calusa needed a surplus of food to underwrite their large-scale construction projects. but it's hard to keep fish from spoiling the balmy subtropics. The University of Georgia's archaeological team has completed a painstaking analysis of how the Colusa built water courts, huge enclosures where they kept fish so they always had valued food on hand. Built on a foundation of oyster shells, these rectangular pens walled off portions of estuary and likely served as short-term enclosures for fish before they were eaten, smoked, or dried. As reported by Heritage Daily, the largest of these structures is about 36,000 square feet, with a berm of shell and sediment about 3 feet high. According to William Marquardt, curator emeritus of South Florida Archaeology and Ethnography at the Florida Museum of Natural History, societies that relied on fishing, hunting, and gathering long were assumed to be less advanced. But the water courts might explain how the Colusa developed a politically complex society with sophisticated architecture, religion, a military, long-distance trade, and social ranking, all without being farmers. According to lead author of the study, Victor Thompson, the fact that the Colusa were fishers, not farmers, created tension between them and the Spaniards, who arrived in Florida during the 16th century, when the Colusa kingdom was at its zenith. The Spanish were used to dealing with agriculturalists, like the people they colonized in the Caribbean, who grew maize surpluses for them. This would not have been possible with the Colusa. Thompson, Marquardt, and colleagues analyzed two water courts along the southwest shore of Mound Key, an island in Estero Bay off Florida's Gulf Coast and the former seat of Colusa power. Fish bones and scales found in the western water court show that the Colusa were capturing mullet and likely pinfish and herring, which are all schooling species. Both courts have openings, possibly to allow the Colusa to drive fish into the enclosures, which could then be closed with a gate or net. Radiocarbon dating suggests that the water courts were built near the end of a second phase in the construction of a king's manor, which possibly held 2,000 people. According to Karen Walker, Florida Museum Collection Manager of South Florida Archaeology and Ethnography, 50 years before AD 1300, sea level dropped. This could have impacted fish populations and thus inspired innovation. Arkalakori Cave, outside the village of the same name in Heraklion Prefecture, is one of Crete's most important archaeological sites. The site is most famous for an unusual hoard of weapons and votive offerings found there in the early 20th century. Much has been written about these discoveries, but the cave's contents and their significance seems lost in the greater inquiry into who the Minoans were. Arkalakori Cave was discovered when locals found Bronze Age weapons there and sold them in Heraklion. Archaeologist Spiridon Marinatos took over the site when a child found a golden double axe, prompting villagers to start plundering the cave. Marinatos discovered the side chambers, which had been blocked with debris from the collapse of the cave's natural roof. In these chambers, researchers found hundreds of bronze axes, 25 golden ones, 7 made of silver, and some fantastic bronze longswords dating between 1500 and 1425 BC. As reported by Argophilia, a travel news website based in Germany, Dr. Marinatos believed that the cave had been a worship center to the war god Ariadne, or Astarte, since around 2500 BC, as most of the objects were weapons. Alternatively, it could have been part of a center for metalworking. The fragmented evidence from the late Minoan period seems to link Minoan culture to that of Canaan. At Tel Kabri in Israel, for instance, archaeologists unearthed a palace dated to the 19th century BC, where they found Aegean-style wall frescoes. The new finds are unique, and the cave's proximity to other Minoan sites amplifies their importance. Dr. George Rathemniotakis has associated the objects of Arkalakori Cave with a structure he recently discovered, Galata's Palace, another mysterious and unique find among Minoan sites. Dr. Rathemniotakis believes that the region surrounding Galata's Palace succumbed to a cataclysm from which the area's past glory never resurfaced. His opinion was that the objects perhaps were religious items from Galata's Palace itself, hidden at Arkalakori Cave to prevent theft. The artifacts from Arkalakori Cave remind us of a culture steeped in religion. The Nemi ships were gigantic Roman vessels, essentially floating palaces, built in the first century at Lake Nemi, 20 miles south of Rome, by Roman Emperor Caligula. According to Heritage Daily, it was long held that they were pleasure barges, though as the lake was sacred, no ship could sail on it under Roman law, implying a religious exemption. Although the ships in the volcano

0: The nave was 70 meters or 230 feet long, with a width of 20 meters or 66 feet. The hull was divided into three main sections. The superstructures appear to have been made of two main blocks of two buildings each, connected by stairs and corridors, built on raised parts of the deck at either end. The distribution gives the ship a discontinuous look, and it doesn't resemble any other ancient construct. Secunda Nave was the larger, at 73 meters or 240 feet long, and 24 meters or 79 feet wide. Here, the superstructure had a main section amidships, a heavy building at the stern, and a smaller one at the prow. It contained elaborate quantities of marble, mosaic floors, heating, and plumbing. A lead pipe found on one of the wrecks had the words "Property of Gaius Caesar Augustus Germanicus" stamped on it. That's Caligula, while many tiles had dates of manufacture. The ancient Roman historian Suetonius described two ships built by Caligula as 10 banks of oars, the props of which were blazed with jewels. They were filled with baths, galleries, and saloons, and were supplied with a great variety of vines and fruit trees. A year after their launch, after Caligula was assassinated, the Nemi ships were stripped of precious objects, ballasted, and then intentionally sunk. In 1944, during World War II, the museum where the ships were stored was allegedly struck by shells from the U.S. Army aiming at an adjacent German artillery post. That evening, the Nemi ships were engulfed in flames, and only the bronzes, a few charred timbers, and some material stored in Rome survived the fire. A report filed in Rome stated that the ship's tragic end was an intentional act by fleeing German soldiers. The Daily Mail reports that archaeologists uncovered a 5,000-year-old sacred plaza in Iraq that was used for rituals to appease a Mesopotamian war god. The archaeological team working at the site in Tello believes it was used for feasts, animal sacrifices, and other processions dedicated to Ningirsu, the hero god of war, hunting, and weather. However, Life Science reported that a bronze object shaped like a duck also was found that may have been dedicated to Nanshe, a goddess associated with water, marshlands, and aquatic birds. The ritual site is located in what was Girsu, an important city in ancient Sumer. It may have been founded as early as 5,500 BC, but intense activity there began around 5,000 years ago. The area has been of interest to archaeologists for years, and recently experts have been investigating the center of Girsu, where the temple of Ningirsu once stood. Here they have found over 300 ceremonial ceramic cups, bowls, jars, and spouted vessels, all which have been damaged over time. Archaeologists believe that a trove of animal bones hiding under the dirt were animal sacrifices to appease the Mesopotamian war god. The excavation was led by Sebastian Ray, director of the British Museum's Ancient Girsu project, and Tina Greenfield, a zooarchaeologist at the University of Saskatchewan. After finding a thick layer of wood ash in the ground, the team speculates that massive feasts were held in the area. These clues connect the area to the place where, according to cuneiform tablets, a religious feast in honor of Ningirsu was held twice throughout the year and lasted for 3 or 4 days. That wraps up the news for this week. For more stories and daily news updates, visit Archaeologica on the World Wide Web at archaeologica.org, where all the news is history. I'm Laura Pettigrew, and I'll see you next week.
1: This has been the audio news from Archaeologica, presented by the Archaeology Channel. 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
3: Beautiful. Love that. Love that.
2: Got it, buddy. Got it, man. 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
1: On today's broadcast, the National Assembly Speaker urges completing a constitutional amendment within the 22nd National Assembly's term, while the opposition camp claims the ruling party is pushing the amendment for political gain. The government raises its landslide crisis alert for most areas of the nation by a notch to the second lowest caution. And the U.S. announces new visa rules that would impact more than 13,000 South Koreans currently in America. This is KBS World Radio News. I'm Gui Jin. Marking Constitution Day as a public holiday for the first time in 18 years, National Assembly Speaker Cho Jong-sik proposed completing a constitutional amendment before the end of the 22nd National Assembly's term. The main opposition People Power Party pushed back, alleging that the ruling party is seeking the amendment for political gain and protesting the DP's unilateral formation of parliamentary committees. Yoon So-young has the details.
2: 제78주년 제헌절 건축식을 시작하겠습니다.
3: At a ceremony marking the 78th Constitution Day, Assembly Speaker Cho Jong-sik put constitutional reform back on the table after it failed to pass in the first half of the 22nd term of the National Assembly.
4: 저는 2027년에 국민주권 개헌안을 마련하고
3: Cho proposed drafting an amendment bill next year to complete the process before the Assembly's current term ends in May 2028, noting that next year will also mark 40 years since the last constitutional revision in 1987. He stated that the Assembly should begin by addressing issues on which both parties are likely to agree, such as reflecting the spirit of the 1980 Gwangju Democratic Uprising in the Constitution's preamble and limiting the President's martial law power. He also said that once these matters are settled, they will tackle more challenging issues such as reforming the National Election Commission. The People Power Party had initially planned to boycott the ceremony to protest the DP's unilateral selection of standing committee chairs for the second half of the 22nd National Assembly. But the PPP floor leadership ultimately attended the event, emphasizing the importance of prioritizing the bigger picture. Still, PPP floor leader Jeong Jeom-sik slammed the ruling camp for undermining and violating the spirit of the Constitution by neglecting to engage with and compromise with the opposition in handling state affairs. He added that the key values and principles of the Constitution, such as freedom of expression, separation of powers, and independence of the judiciary, are being infringed upon by the ruling party's legislative power. Meanwhile, President Lee Jae-myung stated on Friday in a separate social media message that Korea's modern history has been characterized by citizens defending their sovereignty against forces that undermine the Constitution. He warned that the declaration of martial law on December 3, 2024 demonstrates that threats to democracy are still a possibility today. He also stated that he plans to designate December 3rd as National Sovereignty Day as a reminder. Yoon So-hyang, KBS World Radio News.
1: The government raised its landslide crisis alert across the nation, except for the southernmost Jeju Island, by a notch to the second lowest caution level on a four-point scale. The Korea Forest Service said the level would be elevated for the country's 15 major cities and provinces as of 1:30 p.m. Friday in consideration of rain forecasts and landslide predictions. Monsoon rains are forecast nationwide from Friday night through Sunday, with at least 300 millimeters of precipitation expected to hit the capital area and the inland and mountainous regions of eastern Gangwon province. The agency added that the central Chungcheong region will see at least 250 millimeters of rain. The Forest Agency has cautioned residents in the affected regions to avoid outdoor activities near forested areas and to heed emergency disaster warning texts and evacuation instructions in their communities.
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0: The United States has announced new visa rules that would limit the length of stay by foreign students and others on work and study-based exchange programs to 4 years, a change expected to affect more than 13,000 South Koreans currently in the U.S. who fall under these categories. In a press release on Thursday, the U.S. Department of Homeland Security said the new rules are expected to eliminate the loophole that allowed foreign students and exchange visitors to commit visa abuse by remaining in the U.S. indefinitely. F1 students and J1 visa holders, along with their families, will be admitted for the duration of their program, which is no more than 4 years. And those who require more time must apply for a stay extension and undergo a strict vetting process. Until now, such visa holders had been admitted to the U.S. for an unspecified period, allowing some to enroll in courses indefinitely to avoid departure. According to the South Korean Embassy in Washington, as of 2025, nearly 12,000 South Koreans were residing in the U.S. on F1 student visas, along with some 1,300 family members accompanying them on F2 visas. There were 349 South Koreans holding foreign media I visas and exchange visitors who entered the U.S. on J1 visas, numbered nearly 8,000 with more than 3,000 family members. U.S. President Donald Trump has once again claimed that China interfered in the 2020 U.S. presidential election and unlawfully obtained data on hundreds of millions of American voters, and said newly declassified intelligence shows Russia, Iran, and North Korea are also capable of breaching U.S. election systems. In a primetime address to the nation on Thursday, Trump announced the immediate declassification of release of critical intelligence revealing shocking vulnerabilities in the U.S. election infrastructure. Referring to an inquiry by the White House Government Transparency Task Force, Trump stated that beginning with the 2020 election cycle, China undertook what is believed to be the largest compromise of election data in history, resulting in the illegal acquisition of 220 million U.S. voter files. He noted an assessment indicating that adversaries and non-state actors, including Russia, China, Iran, and North Korea, are believed to have the capability to compromise U.S. election infrastructure.
1: As one assessment states, we judge that the United States adversaries, including at a minimum Russia, China, Iran, North Korea, as well as non-state groups, have the capability to compromise U.S. election infrastructure. That's unquote, but that's some statement, isn't it?
0: Prior to Trump's speech, Liu Chang, spokesperson for the Chinese embassy in Washington, told Reuters that Beijing has never and will never interfere in the presidential elections of the U.S. Several U.S. media outlets, including the New York Times and CNN, reported that the voter files allegedly obtained by China were already public records, and that no evidence was found to support claims that the actual election results had been manipulated. And that's the news from KBS World Radio's News Center in Seoul. I'm Hu Hee-jin.

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1: Henna is gorgeous, but not for your kidneys. This is Sandra Tsing Lo with the lowdown on science. Henna is a natural dye used globally for body art. Some practitioners add a chemical to create a dark, striking black henna. Unfortunately, it has known health risks, but how bad? Enter Mazin M.T. Shagidi and Nazik M. Abdul Fattah. They assessed over 100 Sudanese henna artists who regularly use black henna. Through urine and blood tests, 27 artists were diagnosed with chronic kidney disease. Despite awareness of black henna risks, artists don't consistently take precautions. Education and accessible protective gear to the rescue. Use it or lose it. We're not kidneying around here.
2: Science.
3: Coming up, how electronically controlled drugs could minimize side effects. That's next on Science Elements. I'm Christine Suh. Almost every drug commercial you see on TV shows people laughing, biking, gardening, living carefree lives thanks to the drug being marketed. But if you listen carefully to that calm, reassuring voice in the ad, you'll likely hear a list of potentially perilous side effects that would make even the most optimistic among us reconsider her options. Side effects often occur when a drug is active throughout the body, not just where and when it's needed. But a team of scientists in the United States and China say they're making progress toward delivering medicine in a new, much more targeted way that could dampen the risk of side effects. The study on these new electronically controlled drugs appears in ACS Nano, a monthly publication of the American Chemical Society. Xin Yan, Tracy Cui, and colleagues note that in the lab, smart medical implants can now release drugs on demand when exposed to cues like ultraviolet light or an electric current. These advances are largely thanks to developments in nanomaterials that can be designed to carry drugs and then release them at specific times and doses. Researchers have also experimented with loading anti-cancer drugs on thin, tiny sheets of graphene oxide, a material with lots of traits that are useful for delivering drugs. But current techniques still require tweaking before they'll be ready for prime time. Cui's team wanted to work out some of those final kinks. They incorporated graphene oxide nanosheets into a polymer thin film that can conduct electricity. Then they added an anti-inflammatory drug and coated an electrode with the resulting film. When they zapped the material with an electric current, it released a small amount of the drug, and they could do this several hundred times. The scientists also experimented with the size and thickness of the graphene oxide sheets. When they did this, they discovered that they could change how much of the drug the nanosheets could carry. Cui says this approach could be useful in treating several conditions. In patients with epilepsy, for instance, anti-seizure medication would lie in wait inside the body. At the onset of a seizure, the medication would be released. Now that would be reassuring. Well, that's all for now. Join us next time when we learn how to tell when champagne has gone bad before popping the cork. Science Elements is a production of the American Chemical Society, the world's largest scientific society. To learn more about the article featured in this episode, go to acs.org/science-elements. Thanks for listening.
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0: Were the fundamental constants of physics different in the early universe? I am Dr. Rob Knopp. This coming fall, I will be joining the faculty of Quest University in Squamish, British Columbia, where I will be teaching physics and related subjects. We have a number of highly successful theories of physics that describe how the world works. One of these theories is relativity. Relativity describes how things move, and how distances, times, and speeds are measured relative to each other when you approach the speed of light. It is also our modern theory of gravitation. It's an extremely well-tested theory. However, the theory does include a couple of parameters whose values the theory does not predict, but which must be determined through experiment. One of these is the speed of light. We have measured the speed of light and know it to be 3 times 10 to the 8th meters per second, or, more simply, 1 light year per year. Another one of these parameters is Newton's gravitational constant, sometimes called Big G, which effectively gives the strength of gravity. Why do these constants have the values that they do? We don't know. They are parameters of our universe, constants that just are what they are. Quantum mechanics is another highly successful theory of physics. It includes a constant of its own, Planck's constant, sometimes called H-bar. H-bar is a very small number and represents a fundamental scale in quantum mechanics. For example, you have probably heard of Heisenberg's uncertainty principle, which states that you can't know both the speed and position of a particle perfectly at the same time. The mathematical description of this principle includes H-bar and the limit of the two uncertainties multiplied together. However, just like the speed of light, we don't know why H-bar has the value that it does. It's just a constant of our universe, evidently a God-given value, if you will. There are other constants in physics. The elementary charge, or the charge on the electron, is another important value in physics that seems to be an arbitrary constant of our universe. Likewise, the masses of the elementary particles. While we have many great theories in physics with tremendous predictive power, we know that we don't know everything. There are some regimes, for instance, the exact center of a black hole, or the very beginning of the universe, where our theories break down and give nonsensical results. As such, one of the holy grails of theoretical physics right now is a theory of everything, a physical theory that would unify our existing theories of physics. It used to be that we hoped that this theory of everything would tell us why the fundamental constants have the values that they do, but it no longer looks like these constants will be required to have uniquely determined values from the theories themselves. However, many of these theories do make another interesting prediction, specifically that these constants may not be constant at all. Rather, it may be that the speed of light, Planck's constant, and others may have been slowly changing over time, or at the very least, may have been different in the early universe. So where does astronomy come into all of this? After all, this is supposed to be a podcast about astronomy. Well, it turns out that astronomers are uniquely positioned to be able to test the idea that the fundamental constants of physics were different billions of years ago. Astronomers have a time machine. They can look into the past. Because light only travels at the rate of 1 light year per year, if you look at a galaxy that is millions of light years away, you are seeing it as it was millions of years ago. If you look at one that's billions of light years away, you may be looking back a substantial fraction of the age of our universe, which is 13.7 billion years old. Observationally, the universe seems to be the same everywhere, and the same in all directions. Galaxies that are far away look pretty much like galaxies nearby. Therefore, if you look at a distant galaxy and see it as it was billions of years ago, you're seeing the same conditions that apply to the universe as it was right here, billions of years ago. If we can find measurements we can make with telescopes that are sensitive to these fundamental constants of physics, and compare the constants that we derive from those measurements to the laboratory measured values, we may be able to detect if the constants of physics have been changing over time. One of the most powerful techniques in astronomy is spectroscopy. Conceptually, spectroscopy is very simple. You put a dispersive element at the back of a telescope in order to break the incoming light from an object into separate colors. What the heck is a dispersive element? The one you're probably most familiar with is a prism. If you place a prism in sunlight and allow the light that goes through the prism to shine on a table or a wall, you'll see a rainbow of colors. What has happened is that the prism has spread out the light by color. Astronomers use prisms and diffraction gratings, only with much higher resolution, to analyze the colors coming from distant stars and galaxies. One thing that they often see is specific colors that are either absorbed or emitted by specific atoms and molecules. These features are called absorption lines and emission lines. They arise because atoms have specific energy states, known as orbitals, that electrons can occupy. Atoms can only absorb energy in exactly the amount that corresponds to the difference between two of these states. When the energy is absorbed, the electron will jump from one orbital to another. If an electron jumps from a higher energy orbital to a lower energy orbital, the atom will emit exactly that amount of energy in the form of a photon of a very specific color. It is the electromagnetic interaction between the nucleus and the electrons that specifies the energy levels in an atom. Some of these energy levels depend on the fundamental constants differently, including the speed of light, the charge on the electron, and Planck's constant. Thus, if the physical constants were a little bit different, the spacing between these levels would change in different ways. Astronomers can measure whether the spacing between the levels is the same in distant galaxies by performing spectroscopy on those galaxies and measuring the wavelengths of light at which absorption and emission lines in galaxies appear. By comparing these to the wavelengths of light measured in the lab on Earth, we can determine if the physical constants have changed at all in the last few billion years. For the last 10 years or so, a few different groups of astronomers have used the world's largest telescopes to look for these changes. In the middle of the last decade, one group, using the Keck 10-meter optical telescope in Hawaii, reported a detection of a different value for one of these physical constants in galaxies with a look-back time of 7 billion years and higher. The difference they reported was very small, only 5 parts in a million, and the uncertainty on their measurement was only a little less than a quarter of the measurement itself, indicating that it wasn't a strong detection. As with all remarkable results in science, we don't fully believe it until it has been independently confirmed. In this case, that confirmation hasn't come. Another group made similar measurements using the 8-meter VLT optical telescope in Chile and didn't detect any shift at all. These are very difficult measurements, and the data analysis is very difficult, so at the moment, the results remain inconclusive. In April 29th of this year, a paper from Nassim Kanekar and collaborators appeared in which they reported similar measurements only using radio telescopes. Because these sorts of measurements are so difficult, it is important to make measurements using different techniques. Different techniques are likely to be subject to different systematic effects, and as such, confirmation of results from different techniques lends great confidence to the validity of these results. Of course, the optical results remain controversial, but because this would be such an exciting discovery if it were true, it remains worth pushing the limits of what's possible to see if we can detect any changes in the fundamental constants. Kanekar's paper looked at a couple of different galaxies using two different radio telescopes. Two telescopes, so that any instrumental effects from one telescope wouldn't affect the other's results. In nearby galaxy Centaurus A, they saw no evidence of a shift. However, they did see a very small shift in the relative wavelengths of two lines from galaxy PKS 1413 plus 135, which is at a look-back time of nearly 3 billion years. The shift that they saw, however, is merely suggestive, for the uncertainty in the results was larger than a third of the size of the measurement itself. As such, this result is only marginally statistically significant and will require both a stronger signal as well as independent confirmation before we can accept it as a true detection. The question as to whether the fundamental constants of physics have been changing over the age of the universe, and how much and in what direction they've been changing, if in fact they are different, is an important one. Answering it will give us pointers to understanding physics beyond the level that we do today. Any measurements about how these parameters have changed, or, just as important, have not changed, will set limits that any theories of everything will have to agree with. Astronomy, with its ability to look billions of years into the past, provides the tools necessary to question whether the fundamental constants of physics have changed. Current results have suggested the possibility that we may have detected a very slight change, but the results remain controversial and, at this time, unconfirmed.
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2: Last week, Google announced the new products and features coming from the company, and it was AI all the way down.
3: AI features are coming to Google's software for email, word processing, data analysis, and, of course, searching the web.
2: This follows Microsoft's previous announcements that it also plans to incorporate generative AI into its own Bing search engine and Office suite of products.
3: The sheer volume of AI being introduced and the speed with which these features are rolling out could have some unsettling consequences. This is Tech Quickly, a tech-flavored version of Scientific American's Science Quickly podcast. I'm Sophie Bushwick.
2: And I'm Tulika Bose. Sophie, hasn't Google had AI in the works for a long time? What's the big problem?
3: That's true. Actually, some of the basic principles that were later used in programs like OpenAI's GPT-4, those were actually developed in-house at Google. But they didn't want to share their work, so they kept their own proprietary large language models and other generative AI programs under wraps.
2: Until OpenAI came along.
3: Exactly. So ChatGPT becomes available to the public, and then the use of this AI-powered chatbot explodes. AI is on everyone's mind. Microsoft is using a version of this ChatGPT software in its search engine, Bing. And so Google, to stay competitive, has to say, hey, we've got our own version of software that can do the same thing. Here's how we're going to use it.
2: It feels like all of a sudden AI is moving really, really fast.
3: You are not the only one who thinks so. Even Congress is considering legislation to rein in AI.
2: Yeah. Sam Altman, he's the CEO of OpenAI, the company behind ChatGPT, had to testify in front of Congress this week.
4: My worst fears are that we, the field, the technology, the industry, cause significant harm to the world.
3: The EU is also working on AI legislation. And on the private side, there are intellectual property lawsuits pending against some of these tech companies because they trained their systems on the...
5: At the tone, we've reached the top of the hour. WIZULP. Newark. Radio Newark News.
6: From Feature Story News in New York, I'm Mitch McCann with the Week in Review. U.S. President Donald Trump declared the ceasefire with Iran over this week, but says Washington has agreed to continue negotiations as mediators scramble to prevent further escalation. The Wall Street Journal has reported that Israeli intelligence has uncovered a fresh Iranian plot to assassinate the U.S. president. And the New York Times reports that President Trump left the NATO summit in Turkey aboard the older Air Force One rather than the new Qatari-funded aircraft because of security concerns. Jagruti Dave reports from Washington.
7: The U.S. has been saying that Iran has been plotting potentially to kill President Trump in retaliation for the U.S. strikes that killed their military leader, Qasem Soleimani, in 2020. Now, interestingly, this story also comes at a time where the New York Times has been reporting that President Trump didn't leave Turkey, the NATO summit in Turkey, in the new Qatari Air Force One, but he left in the older version of Air Force One because of security precautions.
6: Iran's new supreme leader, Mojtaba Khamenei, did not appear at the burial of his father, former supreme leader Ayatollah Ali Khamenei, on Thursday, as Pakistan and Qatar work urgently to bring Washington and Tehran back to the negotiating table. The contradictory signals from the White House had left mediators uncertain about the American position. Kate Fisher reports from Washington.
8: On the one hand, you had Donald Trump declaring the ceasefire was over, but also saying that he thinks talks could continue, saying that the U.S. should finish the job, but he doesn't want to return to all-out war. And it's hard to know if this is part of his negotiating tactic to kind of put extra pressure on Tehran, or whether it is just genuinely him being frustrated one minute and then changing his mind the next.
6: Ukraine launched its largest drone attack on Moscow in 2 years this week, with more than 430 drones targeting the Russian capital and surrounding regions. Russia's defense ministry says it intercepted more than 450 drones across the country, while all four of Moscow's major airports imposed temporary flight restrictions during the barrage. The attack came as NATO leaders gathered in Ankara for a summit at which major new military assistance for Ukraine was expected to be pledged. Dasha Chinashova reports from Moscow.
1: The MOD says more than 400 Ukrainian drones were intercepted over different parts of Russia over the course of this past night, most notably in the Rostov region. The air raid sirens were on all night long in the Taganrog Bay. Two tankers have been hit by the Ukrainian drones. They were not carrying any oil, so the authorities say that there was no oil spill in the waters as the tankers were heading to the Rostov-on-Don port. We're also hearing about the major attack against the Saratov region. One person got killed there and two others got injured in the Tatarstan regions.
6: Indian Prime Minister Narendra Modi and Australian Prime Minister Anthony Albanese have signed a landmark uranium supply agreement in Melbourne, enabling Australian exports to fuel India's civilian nuclear program. The deal, struck at the third India-Australia annual summit on Thursday, is designed to support New Delhi's ambitious clean energy targets as the country seeks to decarbonise its power sector and heavy industry. The two leaders also signed a joint declaration on defence and security cooperation and announced a new critical minerals corridor. Ishangar reports from New Delhi.
9: The headline has certainly been the uranium supply deal. This is something that's been in the works for more than 10 years now. And this is crucial for India because just last year in 2025, the Indian government set itself a very ambitious target of producing 100 gigawatts of clean energy using nuclear fuel. And this comes at a time when India has been pivoting hard towards sources of energy which are non-polluting.
6: And finally, in the UK, the governing Labour Party and opposition Conservatives and Liberal Democrats say they will not stand in a by-election being triggered by Nigel Farage. The Reform UK leader is resigning as an MP to stand in a by-election in Clacton. He says it's a fight against the establishment and denies any wrongdoing as allegations swirl about his financial arrangements and donors. Foreign Secretary Yvette Cooper said Nigel Farage is having a political tantrum.
10: It's like Nigel Farage has just decided, well, the normal rules in politics that say, do you know what, if you get millions of pounds in donations, you need to declare it because, frankly, everybody needs to know there's not something dodgy going on. They need to know whether or not, you know, who it's come from, whether there's any conditions, what is going on, because that is just about the normal rules of politics and it's what the public have a right to know.
6: From Feature Story News in New York, I'm Mitch McCann, and that was the Week in
11: Review.
6: This
11: is Bird Note. This chatty fellow is a marsh wren, a sprightly brown bird with a cocked tail. Wrens are known for their amazing singing, including loud, complex vocalizations. And they have a huge repertoire of songs. Some bird lovers have tagged the marsh wren the Heinz 57 variety bird, because scientists have recorded 57 different variations of its song. That's quite a mix of notes. Listen for one often repeated phrase, though. A recurring chugging, like the sound of a sewing machine or a toy machine gun. Nightfall doesn't faze them. A male may sing straight through the night. Opinions differ when it comes to describing the singing of the marsh wren. Ornithologist Alexander Wilson said its song sounded like air bubbles forcing their way through mud. John James Audubon said its song, if song I can call it, resembles the grating of a rusty hinge. Today, though, all would agree this is just one of many species to benefit from the North American Wetlands Conservation Act. Marsh wrens usually forage out of view, hopping up only for brief moments. You're most likely to see movement among the cattails and not even see the bird, unless it pops up on a cattail to see what you're doing. Learn more at birdnote.org. I'm Michael Stein.
12: From the Bureau of Economic Geology, this is Earth Date. We call Earth the blue planet because it's covered in water. But what makes water blue? And why is it not blue in your glass or your ice cubes?
13: Water has many rare properties, some of which we've covered on previous episodes. But this property, its blueness, is unique to water and goes right to its core. It's the only molecule in the universe that vibrates a color. How is that? The water molecule is made up of two atoms of hydrogen and one of oxygen. The hydrogen atoms are very lightweight, but their bonds are very strong. Imagine ping pong balls connected by metal springs. It doesn't take much to start water molecules vibrating. In basic terms, light itself is vibrating electromagnetic energy. Different colors have different vibrational frequencies. Water molecules vibrate fast enough to reach the lower frequencies of visible light. Well, they absorb red light, so we see the blue light that remains. This effect is too faint to notice in your glass of water. But it's already visible in a bathtub or swimming pool, and gets more pronounced when the effect is amplified, as light passes through more and deeper water. Scuba divers know this well. Past a certain depth, blue becomes the only color, till they turn on a flashlight, which reintroduces full-spectrum white light, and all the colors appear again. There are other molecules that vibrate, but none that can reach into the visible light spectrum. Only water is true blue. I'm Scott Tinker.
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15: Hello, and welcome to Distillations, extracts from the past, present, and future of chemistry. I'm Mayor Rindy. On today's show, we examine immortality. We'll learn about an 18th century aristocrat who was said to have dined with Jesus, and we'll examine the immortal life of the Turritopsis jellyfish. That's coming up on today's episode of Distillations. We've talked a lot on Distillations about the search for the Philosopher's Stone, an alchemical substance believed to turn base metals into gold. What we haven't mentioned as much is that many alchemists also thought the stone could be used to concoct the Elixir of Life, a universal medicine that would vanquish all disease and imperfection, making the recipient effectively immortal. We'll hear more about that later in the show. But first, we'll look at evolution's answer to immortal life, or at least extended life, in nature's most extreme circumstances. Sarah Reesert has more in today's Chemical Agent.
16: Here are the facts. Water expands as it freezes. We humans, and most living creatures, have a lot of water in our bodies. So if we get too cold, ice crystals form in our extremities, puncturing our blood vessels and breaking and killing our cells. But deep in the Antarctic seas, there are uncounted numbers of creatures living happily below 32 degrees Fahrenheit. While they look just like their warm water relatives, these Antarctic fish have something extra special, natural antifreeze in their blood in the form of ice structuring proteins. These proteins bind to ice crystals as they form, when the crystals are still tiny, and stop them from growing any larger. This means the ice crystals don't get big enough to damage cells. Put a warm water fish in these icy seas, however, and it would soon die. Some frogs have gone even further and learned how to survive being frozen solid. Canadian wood frogs winter on the forest floor, and as the dead leaves and detritus freeze, so do the frogs. A large mass of ice quickly forms in the area surrounding the frog's internal organs and between the skin and muscles. As the eyes freeze, they turn white. According to researchers, the blood stops flowing, the heart stops beating, and the frogs stop breathing as much of the water in their bodies turns to ice. The frogs survive by making sure the insides of their cells don't freeze, and they do this by making a sugary antifreeze, turning the interiors of their cells into a sweet syrup that prevents ice from forming. This suspended animation lasts until the spring thaw, when the frogs melt and come back to life. Scientists are working to develop similar antifreeze molecules that could be used to preserve human cells and organs. While it's unlikely that an entire human body could ever be frozen and reanimated, it may be possible to preserve a heart or liver, extending its life outside the body and making it more viable for transplant. For Distillations, I'm Sarah Reesert.
15: Sarah Reesert is CHF's awards coordinator. In the temperate to tropical waters of most of the world's oceans lives a tiny jellyfish, about 4.5 millimeters across, that lives forever. Producer Aries Keck explains.
17: I'm in a cold, dark place, 6 feet under in Washington, D.C. In the basement of the Commerce Department is a gallery of liquid-filled tanks, some holding ancient life forms. Greeting me in the dark is Andrew Pulver. He's the director of animal husbandry here at the National Aquarium, and his job is keeping all the fish, coral, jellyfish, and even alligators alive. It was in a similar aquarium setting almost 20 years ago when scientists witnessed something right out of a horror movie, an animal that never dies.
18: It's Teratopsis nutricula.
17: Researchers discovered this immortal jellyfish when someone fouled up the water chemistry in the tanks and stressed out the jellies. Instead of dying, some of the jellyfish turned back time, reverting to their infant polyp state.
18: It basically breaks down and reabsorbs all those cells that are specialized as an adult, their tentacles, their actual bell. They slowly break down. So it would be, if we were to go through this type of process, you know, a reabsorption of our eyes, our nose, our teeth, everything.
17: Scientists call this bizarre process transdifferentiation. It's when a mature cell turns from one type of cell into another, like how an earthworm can be cut to form two worms, or how a salamander grows a new tail. The cells near the missing tail transdifferentiate and turn into brand new bone, skin, and muscle cells. But Teratopsis does it with its whole body. Because jellyfish are very quiet animals, my assistant and I will demonstrate how this works with Jell-O. Inside a box of lime Jell-O is a small bag of green powder. We mix it with water, heat it up, and then let it cool. Voila! Wriggly cubes of green Jell-O. The life cycle of Teratopsis is similar. It turns from a tiny, small, powder-like polyp into a fully formed jelly. And these jellies eat and mate and create baby jellyfish polyps in every ocean in the world. But if Teratopsis gets stressed, it can wind the clock backward. It reabsorbs its tentacles, its bell, its skin, everything, turning back into a polyp. The process is more complicated than putting Jell-O in a frying pan.
19: Oh, no.
17: But you get the idea. When the stress is over, the polyps grow up and become jellyfish again. Add stress, back to polyps. Andrew Pulver says this process is unique to Teratopsis.
18: It's only doing this when there's times of starvation or some sort of threat to its survival. There's not enough food, there's maybe an injury to the animal, so they start to revert back and create a new colony of polyps, and then basically a breeding strategy that helps the species survive.
17: Now, some Teratopsis do die. They get eaten, crushed, sick. They get too hot, too cold, too wet, too dry. But a rare few Teratopsis don't die ever. And that makes them the world's only immortal animal, or at least the only one we've discovered so far. For Distillations, I'm Aries Keck.
15: Aries Keck is not immortal. In this life, she's a radio producer based in Maryland. If you have questions or comments about something you've heard on our show, send your thoughts to distillations@chemheritage.org. You're listening to Distillations. I'm Mayor Rindy. While scientific miracles may be happening in the world's oceans, here on land we humans still live and die one time only. There was a time, though, when people challenged that assumption. In the 17th century, philosophers were making such remarkable strides in scientific understanding that some thought it was only a matter of time before they found a way to extend their lives to 4 or 5 centuries. Plus, alchemical adepts were already believed to possess the elixir of life, and therefore the ability to live forever. James Vogel has more.
20: A true alchemical adept would want for nothing, with endless wealth and interminable life. But as these gifts would draw unwanted attention and envy, an adept would keep a low profile, never staying too long in one place. There were, in fact, reports of such people in the 17th century, shadowy, cosmopolitan figures who surfaced periodically in the courts of the European aristocracy, demonstrated the secret of transmutation, and vanished again. The legend of the immortal, cosmopolitan adept reached its apex in the figure of the Comte de Saint-Germain, a man who reportedly lived for centuries, all the while maintaining the appearance of a cultured gentleman aged 45 or 50. There are a number of definitive biographies of him, which differ greatly in their particulars, so it's difficult to say with any reliability what was true. There was a man who circulated in high society in France at the time of Louis XV, who was notoriously vague and titillating about his age and history. Reportedly, at one of Madame de Pompadour's soirées, when an elderly countess asked whether he was the son of a Comte de Saint-Germain who she had known 50 years earlier in Venice, he averred that he was that same person. He was also famously said to have been a guest at the wedding at Cana, where Jesus turned water into wine. Voltaire, who met him, quipped that he was a man who never dies and who knows all. He must have cut a dashing figure. He was an unrivaled conversationalist, supposedly fluent in every major European language. He was widely read and urbane, and apparently quite a ladies' man. It was said he had an aristocratic background. He lived without visible means of support. He was an expert jeweler, fiddler, painter, and, needless to say, an alchemist. After knocking around the courts of Europe for 40 years or so, he reportedly died in Germany in 1784. Or did he? Ever since, there have been numerous reports of run-ins with the Comte de Saint-Germain, always appearing in his mid-40s, still cultured, refined, and fascinating. He lives on in fiction as well, most notably in Umberto Eco's 1988 novel Foucault's Pendulum. So keep your eyes open. That dapper gentleman at the bar could be the Comte de Saint-Germain. For Distillations, I'm James Vogel.
15: James Vogel is CHF's curator of rare books. And that's it for this week's episode of Distillations. Distillations is a presentation of the Chemical Heritage Foundation. Our show is produced by Michal Meyer, Mia Lobel, Victoria Indeviro, and Jennifer Dionisio. 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Until next time, I'm Mayor.
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2: Iris from Toronto, Canada asks, do perfumes, eau de toilettes, and colognes interfere with the release of pheromones and or fool our subconscious ability to attract or be attracted to partners?
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2: Hello, I'm Ken Dixon with the Redshift Report. This go-around, I'm joined by Laura Murray, a researcher programmer here at the Ontario Science Centre in Toronto, Canada.
3: Hey, Ken.
2: Thanks for coming out, Laura.
3: Hey, no worries.
2: So, my web definition of pheromones goes like this. A pheromone is a chemical produced by a living organism that transmits a message to other members of the same species. Iris's question seems to go on the assumption that humans actually do release pheromones, but that's not exactly agreed on by scientists, is it?
3: Well, it is and it isn't. It's a little bit hazy when it comes down to this. It goes back to a study that was done by a woman named McClintock, and she was looking at menstrual synchrony in women who live together, like college students living all in the same dorm. And she found that they did get their menstrual cycles all in sync. And that's one that people have probably heard of before, that women live together.
2: I haven't heard that one. Right, okay.
3: Well, that one's actually pretty well documented, and it sort of stems from that. Where it gets a little hazy is the whole, in terms of sex attraction, because, of course, pheromones are typically, in the animal world, it's one of their biggest uses is for attraction of the opposite sex
2: to
3: send those chemical signals. That's right. Deer, beavers have a compound known as castoreum, insects, moths. What else? There's ants. Different animals use pheromones in different ways for a lot of different reasons, but sex is certainly part of it.
2: So the pheromones, they're not like an actual smell or something they emit, is there? Like how would some creature emit a pheromone or detect one on someone else?
3: Well, for the most part, it seems that when you think about humans anyway, and probably most other animals, they're sort of undetectable as a smell, as you said.
2: Right.
3: They're in such low concentrations that it's almost like you're not even aware that they're there. And they go into your nasal cavity, and basically there's a chemical message there that goes straight to your brain that changes the recipient's behavior in some way. So really, instead of just a smell, which, you know, we think of smells as, you know, licorice or candy or something like that, which, hey, that smells good or may make you think of something, a pheromone actually produces some kind of behavioral change in the recipient.
2: This isn't why dogs like to go after each other's back ends, is it?
3: Actually, it pretty much is. It's also why your cat rubs up against you, because they actually are marking you in a way. It's a scent trail.
2: Right.
3: They're marking you as sort of part of their territory.
2: I don't quite understand why pheromones would be out there in the first place, though. I mean, when there's things like vision and touch and, you know, voice, they seem like a pretty indirect way to communicate to one another.
3: Well, they are, and that's why there's some discussion around whether or not they exist in humans, because we have other senses that are, you could say, more highly evolved. In things like in animals, let's say, take insects, they don't have those same sort of roots for communicating information.
2: So okay. That, they don't have a big nose on the end of their face or anything.
3: That's right. So sound may not be quite as useful, smell may not be quite as useful, even vision may not be as useful. So that it probably plays a bigger role in animals, well, insects, let's say, than it does in some other animals. But it's definitely there. I mean, definitely, you know, dogs, they're well known for marking their territory. And that urine track that, you know, they do on their run through the park, that's part of pheromones and that's part of scent marking.
2: Really? Okay,
3: yeah.
2: So they're marking the... Yeah, okay. So you said that pheromones are used for mating purposes, to know if, you know, there's other people nearby. What are some other uses of pheromones out there?
3: Well, certainly territoriality is a lot of it. Dogs is one example. You can extend that to the natural world and think about wolves. They very much establish a territory through scent marking with urine and feces as well. Other animals do this. In fact, beavers do this with at their territorial sites. They'll actually mark with this castoreum, which is a compound that comes out of their back end, that sends a message pretty loud and clear. You know, I'm here. This is my space. And, you know, other animals do that too. And it works both ways. So it's not only the animal that's doing the marking. Other animals that come along, they'll smell it. They'll say, hey, and they can actually get a lot of information of this. This is a male. He's such and such an age. He may be of this sort of dominance within the society. So
2: you've mentioned even other creatures like ants. I mean, ants aren't marking their territory, are they?
3: No, and they use it, they seem to use it as a sort of trail marker. So when they find food or they're moving from one area to another, they sort of leave a trail behind them. And the concentration of this stuff apparently is incredible. Like a very small amount, I read something like a tiny, tiny amount would go around the world, you know, a number of times just in terms of marking a small
2: ant. Well, ants have very small noses, so they need...
3: This is true. They don't need a lot. They're not very big.
2: Okay, so Iris was asking if, you know, humans putting on perfumes and toiletries and other things are going to mess up the pheromones that we may or may not actually be releasing to one another. Are there artificial pheromones out there that humans can dope themselves up with?
3: In fact, there seems to be a huge market for these artificial pheromones that are marketed in a bunch of different ways as aphrodisiacs and, you know, increasing your self-confidence and all this kind of stuff. Whether they work or not, I haven't seen anything that indicates they actually work. A lot of them, I imagine, are probably synthesized. They're not the natural compound. I think there's also a degree of, you know, individuality. And in terms of what people find attractive, it's not going to be the same for everyone. And you can just think about perfumes. That's true. You know, what one person may gravitate towards, say, a citrus scent versus a musky scent versus a floral scent. There's a lot of personal preference there. So... in marketing of these so-called, you know, pheromone sex attractants, I think it's probably mostly bunk.
2: Fair enough. Well, my pheromones are detecting we're about out of time for this week. So, thanks for coming out for all the info. And thanks to Iris for sending in the question. You out there can get involved in the Redshift Report, too. Our crew of scientists and researchers at the Science Center are always happy to answer questions. So, put them to work by visiting redshiftnow.ca. Once you're there, click the Contact Us button and write in a question. Or two, or ten. Until next time, I'm Ken Dixon with the Redshift Report. Remember, question everything, especially me. Question of the

0: start drinking it, will it accelerate my dehydration or will it enable me to survive? And would the lower or higher levels of alcohol make a great difference to the situation? Secondly, if the alcohol in wine is potentially harmful to me in a dehydrated state, could I pour it into a bowl and let the alcohol evaporate? And if so, how long would it take to evaporate and reach drinkable levels?
1: We're told that drinking alcoholic beverages can have a dehydrating effect. If there's no other liquid about, then what should you do?
2: Hello, my name's Sue Beitch and I'm a lecturer in nutrition and public health at the University of Bristol, where I look at research into the links between diet and health. I was very interested in the question, if you were lost in the desert and you came across some wine in screw cap bottles, would it be better to drink it or would it make you more dehydrated? Presumably by then you'd actually be pretty thirsty, so your drive would be to try and drink whatever you could, but actually that would be the wrong thing to do. Any alcoholic drink over about 10% alcohol strength will actually be a net dehydrator, which means it will cause you to pass out more water in your urine than it actually gives you. So, for example, for a 125ml glass of wine, you'd actually end up passing out 150ml of fluid, so it would be a net loss of about 25ml of fluid. So it definitely wouldn't be a good thing to do to drink that. With beer, if you're drinking full-strength beer, 5% alcohol, you'll lose about half the water, but the other half will contribute to your daily water intake.
1: So any drink containing more than 10% alcohol will make you more shriveled and dried out, so it's better not to drink it. That means the only type of wine you should be drinking in the desert is the really cheap stuff that comes in a plastic bottle. But alcohol does evaporate quite quickly, so there may be a way of reducing the percentage.
3: Okay, well, my name's Neil McFarlane. I'm a senior lecturer in the Faculty of Biomedical Life Sciences at Glasgow University. Now, the common belief that taking alcohol will lead to dehydration is pretty well supported in the scientific research. The reason for this dehydration effect is that when the blood alcohol level rises, it stops the release of a hormone called antidiuretic hormone. And as the name suggests, this hormone normally prevents urine production, so when you lower its levels, that leads to an increase in the amount of urine you produce, and consequently you can get dehydrated. However, the exact amount of alcohol that causes increased urine production can vary from person to person, but it's safe to say that if you drink a lot, that will always cause a problem. But by being a scientist, I know that there's actually some use and some value in that wine we've found. I know that alcohols are more volatile than water, and that ethanol boils at only 78 degrees C compared to 100 degrees C for water. So perhaps there's some salvation there. I could open the bottle of wine in the shade, even in the shade from my own body, and I should be able to remove the alcohol from the wine by letting it evaporate. If you're into cooking and you pour some wine into a frying pan, then the alcohol disappears almost instantaneously. If you're out in the desert, you know, in the sun, the temperatures could be over 100 degrees centigrade. So if it's anywhere, you know, above 80, 90 degrees, you open the bottle, the alcohol will evaporate off within 30, 40 minutes. This would leave a liquid to hydrate and provide energy for myself. And given that situation, perhaps I could tempt myself to have a few glugs of the bottle just when it opens, just to get a party going.
1: There we go then. If you're partying in the desert, you might want to drink up quickly. Here's another tough environment where we'll be needing some survival techniques for next week.
4: Hi, this is Paul calling in from Hong Kong. I tend to drive with all the windows closed and the recirculation function engaged. This way I keep out the diesel fumes and dust. The flip side is I'm breathing in recirculated and progressively stale air. So my question is, if the car were a perfectly sealed container, how big would it have to be for me to survive in it for a day? I'm trying to figure out how long I can drive in a compact car without running the risk of passing out.
1: And after airing that one, I'll be doing some telezapping to find the answer to this.
5: Hello there, my name is Clive Wilkins. I'm from Sutton Coldfield. I have a question. My dad always used to unplug the TV when lightning was nearby. Was this the right thing to do? Excuse the pun, what is the current advice? Thank you.
1: How long can you survive in a sealed box with a broken TV? Check out our forum for some discussion on these questions and more at thenakedscientist.com/forum. You can also send new questions and answers to me at questionoftheweek@thenakedscientists.com.
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0: Today is July 17th on Tidbits in Time, a fun summer day. Stay with me to hear about a real-life nephew of Uncle Sam. We'll take you to a bumpy grand opening, tell you the story of Wrong Way Corrigan, and look in on a courtroom to watch a famous defense attorney at work. All that plus, it's a day for math geeks, and we'll tell you all about why. It's a great episode of Tidbits in Time, next. July 17, 1899, James Francis Cagney Jr. was born in the Lower East Side of Manhattan in New York City. He was the second of seven siblings and a real-life nephew of Uncle Sam, almost born on the 4th of July. He won an Oscar for his role in Yankee Doodle Dandy. Cagney's most famous roles were as a gangster, which is an odd contrast because he came up through vaudeville as a song and dance man. July 17, 1955, the grand opening of Disneyland was televised by Art Linkletter, Bob Cummings, and Ronald Reagan. But opening day didn't go well. With temperatures up to 101, a plumber's strike leaving water fountains dry, and ladies' high heels sinking in the new asphalt. There was also a gas leak that shut them down about halfway through the first day. But the next day, lines for tickets started at 2 a.m., and Disneyland became a great success. July 17, 1938, Douglas Corrigan requested a flight plan from New York City to Ireland. Denied, he refiled for California. He took off, pointed east, and kept going. When he got to Ireland, he claimed navigation error, clouds obscuring landmarks, and low light conditions hampering compass readings. Of course, nobody believed him, and he got a two-week suspension of his license. But he became a folk hero, including ticker tape parades in New York City and Chicago, and the nickname, Wrong Way Corrigan. It was on July 17, 1899, that Earl Stanley Gardner was born in Malden, Massachusetts. A practicing lawyer, he began writing the Perry Mason series on the side in 1933, which endured through 82 novels, 12 years of radio plays, and a 9-season TV series spanning the 50s and 60s, starring Raymond Burr and Barbara Hale, who reprised their roles in the 90s. Gardner was heavily influenced by the writing of Raymond Chandler, whom he influenced in turn. July 17th is National Yellow Pig Day. The number 17 has particular mathematical properties. If you add the first four prime numbers, 2, 3, 5, and 7, you get 17. Just as an example, psychologists have found that if you ask an average group of people to pick a number between 1 and 20, the answer comes up as 17 more often than any other choice. As undergraduates in math at Princeton, math geeks David Kelly and Michael Spivak began a celebration of this day. For your very own email print version of Tidbits in Time, showing up every day for free in your inbox, just send a request to adrian@tidbitsintime.com. That's adrian@tidbitsintime.com. For Tidbits in Time, this has been Gene Vann.
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4: This is DW News, and these are our top stories. The US and Iran have again traded strikes as the return to all-out war between the two sides intensifies. Iranian state media showed a bridge and fuel tanker heavily damaged by US attacks on infrastructure. American forces boarded a tanker in the Gulf of Oman, while Iran said it launched drones and missiles at US facilities in Kuwait. More than 1,000 people have fled their homes in northern Spain as emergency crews tackle the biggest wildfire of the year so far. Searing heat and high winds have fanned the flames in the holiday region of Aragon. An area two-thirds the size of Washington, D.C. has been destroyed. The former Manchester mayor, Andy Burnham, has become the official leader of Britain's governing Labour Party. He'll take over as Prime Minister on Monday after meeting King Charles. Burnham will be the UK's seventh leader in a decade and has vowed to restore hope as the economy struggles. He's still finalising his cabinet.
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5: The following piece comes from Backstory with the American History Guys. Each week, Backstory takes a topic, say birth, disease, or college sports, and explores the history of that topic in America. Historians Brian Ballow, Ed Ayers, and Peter Onuf host the show. Here are the guys.
6: You want it, but next time you see me coming, you better run.
7: We've spent most of the hour today looking at intellectual property that does have some sort of government protection. But we're going to end the show with something a little different.
8: Yes, go ahead. Tell everybody.
9: What material?
7: Okay, so what you're hearing is an argument between comedians Carlos Mencia and Joe Rogan, recorded on stage in 2007. Mencia had built up a reputation for breaking one of the cardinal rules of stand-up comedy. Don't steal jokes.
9: Do you really think that a Jewish guy came up with that joke before?
10: In stand-up comedy, there's never been a practical way to protect your intellectual property. Suing someone for joke theft is expensive, and it's not always clear what elements of a joke are even fair game for copyright.
11: Chris Sprigman is a law professor, and along with his co-author, Dotan Olyar, Sprigman looked into how stand-up comedians developed their own ways of protecting intellectual property. His research starts in what has to be the best archive in America.
12: You know, I spent a couple of days digging around in Phyllis Diller's joke file that sits in the Smithsonian. It's a cabinet full of about 50,000 jokes on index cards. And if you look through that joke file, there were jokes that she wrote, there were jokes that she bought, and there were jokes that, for lack of a better word, she stole.
13: My husband is usually absolutely no help because, you know, he boozes. Oh, he gets so high he won't drink without a net under him.
14: Wasn't her fake husband named Fang?
12: She had a fake husband named Fang, who she told a lot of jokes about, a lot of which, by the way, were stolen from a comic strip that appeared for many years called The Lockhorns, which was about a warring couple.
14: Remember it? Right.
12: She's got hundreds and hundreds of these Lockhorns panels cut out of the newspaper and pasted onto index cards. And if you know Phyllis Diller, you can hear those Lockhorns panels reflected in her jokes about her fictional husband, Fang.
13: One night in the front yard trying to kill a garden hose.
14: Phyllis Diller, as I recall, appeared on Ed Sullivan. So if someone she stole that joke from is listening to Ed Sullivan, would he or she, you know, be a little pissed off?
12: Well, possibly, but the norms about who owned jokes are very different before, say, the early 1960s. The first style of comedy was really based around the joke, right? So these are joke slingers. They're one-liner artists. They're telling joke after joke after joke. They adapted jokes. They took them and made them their own. They didn't think of themselves as stealing. They just thought of themselves as telling jokes in the canon. So what's interesting to me is the difference between the post-vaudeville environment of free appropriation, right? Comedians basically engaging in what they used to call the corn exchange, whereby they stole jokes, they traded them, versus now where they don't, right? Where they have a norm system that pretty fiercely guards individual ownership of jokes.
14: Tell me what changed in the early 60s, mid-60s.
12: So in the early and mid-60s,

0: 60s, you have a generation of comedians, so Lenny Bruce being probably first among equals, and Mort Saul being another. These are comedians who reject the post-vaudeville model. They are not just telling interchangeable jokes. They are investing in individualized material. So if you listen to Lenny Bruce, his material is very tied to his particular personality, his character.
1: I want to have you over to the house, but I got a bit of a problem now, and I don't want you to think I'm out of line, but I got a sister. And I hear that you guys, you know, it's my sister, and, well, I'll put it to you a different way. You wouldn't want no Jew doing it to your sister, would you?
0: That style of comedy, I would say, is almost completely dominant today. So think of a modern comedian. I often use the example of Sarah Silverman because people know her. She's accessible. Mm-hmm. So her jokes are absolutely tailored to a character that she plays on stage, right? This character of the morally obtuse, just completely not clued in monster.
2: They say, you know, strippers, you know, they end up being in porn, and, you know, it's like a gateway job to porn, and I don't know, what are you gonna do? I'd never do it, and I could if I wanted to. I've been approached. Be purely, you know, for political reasons, because I, you know, do not think there are enough Jewish women represented in porn.
0: So this is the new style of comedy. Along with this new style of comedy came a new set of attitudes toward comedians taking other comedians' jokes. And when comedians hear other comedians doing what they think is, you know, stealing, appropriating others' material, they react, right? They confront. And this is something very different as well from what you saw in the day of Phyllis Diller.
3: So, the million-dollar question, how do they react? What do they do?
0: Most often, just like in any other dispute, these things get settled, right? So the comedian who's told the joke agrees not to tell it or to tell it differently so that it's you know, recognizable as a separate joke, or to buy the joke, right? Lock, stock, and barrel. That occasionally happens. But if there is no agreement, then you see the community of comedians imposing penalties. So the basic penalty, and this is surprisingly effective, is bad-mouthing, right? So if you think about it, comedians are very good at bad-mouthing on the whole.
3: That's their job.
0: And it's very unpleasant.
3: Stock and trade. Right?
0: Let me give you an example. Robin Williams, who was accused of stealing a lot of jokes when he was a stand-up comedian, you know, he became a movie star, so stand-up wasn't quite as important to him later in his career, but you know, he said in an interview in Playboy magazine that he stayed out of comedy clubs because every time he went into a comedy club, he was, you know, given dirty looks and bad-mouthed, and it was just he couldn't take it. Right? So there's an example of someone actually driven away from the craft because of his reputation for stealing jokes. And I'm sure Carlos Mencia, in fact, I know that Carlos Mencia attracts a lot of the same kind of attention these days.
3: If we step back from the details and think about the purpose of copyright law, which presumably is to inspire and encourage creativity and to reward creativity, do you think that creativity is better served for these comedians through these informal mechanisms than it would be through a more formal regime of copyright?
0: You know, the justification for an IP system, and of course comedians have an IP system, it's just not a formal one. The justification is that without it, no one will invest in the creation of new art literature, right, of which jokes are a subcategory. I think if you look at comedy, that it doesn't ring true, right? Before there was this informal norm system that basically gives IP rights to comedians, there was plenty of material. After the norm system, there was plenty of material. What really changed was the kind of material.
3: And even there, by your own account, as I understand it, the change in comedy in the mid-60s was not driven by a change in the IP self-enforcement. It was the other way around.
0: Yeah, so I think cultural changes in America, right? So the cultural changes that accompanied the 60s, the rise of individualism, the rise of the counterculture, this is what changed comedy. I think the norm system springs up in the wake of that, And then the norm system helps to solidify those changes.
3: Right.
0: It helps to make them sensible.
3: It holds it in place.
0: Exactly.
3: So perhaps this obsession with subsidizing creativity, if you will, is the wrong question to be asking in the first place.
0: Well, it depends on what kind of creativity we're talking about. So if we're talking about new drugs, right, new pharmaceuticals, so those that are so expensive to invent, they're so expensive to get through clinical trials, there I think, you know, the conversation about how to subsidize the creation of these things is a very important conversation. When we're talking about things like jokes or fashion designs or even songs or poems or academic work or really pretty much all other types of creativity I can think about, which tend to spring out of people regardless of what you do, the effect of IP, I think, is more to shape the way our creative industries provide those things, to shape the kind of material that we get, than it is to ensure that we get it. I think we're going to get it. The question is, precisely what kind of paintings do we get? Precisely what kind of jokes? And who provides them? Is it more individual provision or is it more corporate provision? These are the questions that I think IP raises. They're interesting questions, but they're not the kind of all or nothing question about whether we get creativity.

0: Chris Sprigman is a professor at the University of Virginia. His book is The Knockoff Economy. Special thanks to Dotan Oliar for his work on the comedy research.
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6: Today, three women parachutists. The University of Houston's College of Engineering presents this series about the machines that make our civilization run and the people whose ingenuity created them. Molly Sedgwick turned 83 in 2003. To celebrate, she scheduled a parachute jump. She had a very compelling reason for doing so. This wasn't just her birthday. It was also the 95th anniversary of an event in the life of her mother, Elizabeth Shepherd. Our story begins in 1903, the same year the Wright brothers flew. Buffalo Bill Cody took his Wild West show to London, where he had trouble. When he put on a blindfold to shoot a plaster egg from his wife's head, the bullet creased her scalp. But then, 16-year-old Shepherd volunteered to take her place. The next year, Cody expressed his thanks by taking Shepherd to Auguste Gaudran's aerial workshop. After a scant 30 minutes of instruction, Shepherd, now using the new stage name of Dolly, began doing exhibition parachute jumps from so-called smoke balloons. Parachuting was already a century old, a strictly exhibition game, still primitive and dangerous. Dolly Shepherd's nerve and flair made her the star of the show. She saw her first fatality when one girl landed on a factory roof and her parachute dragged her over the edge. Others died, and Dolly had several close calls. In a typical jump, two girls got ready. They vented their balloon so it would start down, and then they jumped. The event her daughter was celebrating in 2003 was one in which the other girl's parachute had tangled. With remarkable calm under pressure, Dolly got the girl out of her harness, told her to wrap her arms and legs around her own body, and together they made the first tandem parachute jump from an altitude of 11,000 feet. They landed hard, and Dolly Shepherd took the brunt of the impact. She was paralyzed by the blow. A doctor, who obviously thought like a barnstormer, tried subjecting her to massive electric shock. That was not accepted therapy, then nor now. But her luck held. By some means, the shock unlocked her paralysis. And while she was recovering, her mother secretly jumped in her place. When Dolly went back to work, she jumped for another 4 years. Then one day, as she prepared to jump, she thought she heard a voice saying, "Don't come up again or you'll be killed." So she gave it up. 2 years later, she joined the war in France as a driver mechanic. She also survived that, and she lived to the age of 96. She lived to see a man on the moon and a rocket circling Saturn. Dolly Shepherd lived to see women stepping off the face of the earth in rockets, just as primitive and new as the parachutes she'd used when she stepped off into the sky 80 years before. Then her daughter, Molly, became a third-generation parachutist. No wonder Molly felt driven to celebrate her mother's remarkable act of courage on her own 83rd birthday. A wonderful thing, really, this woman asserting her history as we finally prepare to conquer not just the sky, but the reaches of space as well. I'm John Leinhart at the University of Houston, where we're interested in the way inventive minds work.

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1: Hi, my name is Ken Chisholm. I'm the director of the Science Working Group at Radio Newark. I'm retired now, but I spent my career in the chemical industry after obtaining university degrees in forestry, botany, and biochemistry. 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There are so many stories right here in Newark. 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Thank you and have a good day.

0: At the tone, we've reached the top of the hour. 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
1: This is the World Industrial News for Friday, July 17th. Brought to you by Industrial Info Resources of Sugar Land, Texas. Power companies NextEra Energy and Dominion Energy on Thursday said they filed state and federal applications for approval for a proposed merger announced earlier this year. The agreement could encompass up to 110 gigawatts of power generation resources. It turns out that the U.S. is not the only nation looking for energy independence. Nigeria has similar goals and is leading the world in adding new capacity for refining the oil it produces. According to Industrial Info Resources data, there is $10.74 billion worth of Nigerian grassroots refinery capital spending with expected completion in 2026 through 2030. Its count of 24 new plants in various stages of development expected online before 2031 puts it significantly ahead of the second and third place nations, the U.S. and Iran, who have 11 each. The United Arab Emirates has taken a major step forward in its energy transition plans by awarding contracts for one of the world's largest battery energy storage system projects. Polish billionaire Mikhail Solovyov is targeting the UK's emerging small modular reactor, or SMR, sector with a $47 billion plan to roll out a fleet of 14 SMRs. For details on these and other breaking news, read the full stories at industrialinfo.com. I'm Christine Ramos, reporting for Industrial Info News.

Profile America, Saturday, July 17th. Harvard University, founded in Cambridge, Massachusetts in 1636, is the oldest institution of higher education in the United States. Thus, it was already a bit long in the tooth when on this date in 1867, it opened the first dental school associated with a medical school. It was also the first to be permanently established by a university, making the full scholarly and scientific resources of a university available to dental education. Today, there are 66 dental schools at universities across the United States and Puerto Rico. Graduates of these and foreign schools make up the 114,500 dentists nationwide. The offices in which they practice employ some 950,000 people. You can find more facts about America's people, places, and economy from the American Community Survey at census.gov.

0: Whose emails do you read? The Monday Morning Memo for August 29th, 2011. You're reading this, and I'm honored, because you delete far more emails than you open. Which others do you open? I know, of course, that you read emails from your closest friends and family, but are there any newsletters, blog posts, or subscriptions that you open more often than not? Can you pick a single favorite you'd be willing to share? I was crafting an altogether different Monday Morning Memo when my computer let me know an email had arrived. I glanced at the time and said, "That will be Exley." And it was. I've known Richard Exley for 30 years. We met when he was a struggling preacher holding church in a school gymnasium, and I was a bright-eyed advertising salesman trying to make a living on straight commission. I never attended his church, but we often had lunch together. Although Richard and I have spoken only about 5 times in the past 25 years, we continue to be important to one another. You have friends like that, don't you? Take comfort. Frequency of communication does not equal depth of relationship. Richard began sending out a daily 1-minute devotional about a year ago. Like any good writer, Richard nudges my mind into green fields where it might not otherwise have wandered.
1: I don't like to think of myself as a materialistic person, but driving away from the Highway 12 East storage complex, I could hardly come to any other conclusion. For 9 years, I'd paid almost $40 a month to store things I hadn't used in nearly a decade. Add it up. 9 years at $444 a year comes to $3,996.
0: Richard's thoughts interest me because he notices all kinds of things that most people don't. This was his greeting last Christmas.
1: There's not a shred of evidence to indicate that the shepherds were in any way special. Nothing to suggest that there was anything in their spirit or nature or lifestyle that predisposed them to receive the angelic announcement of the Savior's birth. Which means that God doesn't just come to religious people in church, but to undeserving people the world over, be it lepers or lunatics, shepherds or Samaritans, or even women taken in adultery.
0: Sometimes Richard offers grandfatherly advice.
1: If you have the courage to follow your heart's desire, you will usually gravitate to your area of giftedness. You may not end up in the most prestigious position or land the best-paying job, but you will have a more fulfilling life.
0: I give Richard Exley 60 seconds each day, and I consider it a good investment.
1: Don't mistake recklessness for boldness. Boldness is a calculated risk based on the best possible information. Forgiving those who have wronged us is often a process rather than a single event.
0: I asked my friend Richard to record these quotes in his own voice because I wanted to ask your opinion. Is it just me, or does he sound a little bit like Sean Connery? Every time I hear Richard, I expect him to say, "Bond, James Bond." Now it's your turn. I want you to tell the rest of us about a daily or weekly email you always open. But just one. Give us a link to it. Tell us what you get from it that causes you to always open it. I've told Indiana Beagle to post all submissions in next week's rabbit hole. But this is the rule. You must select just one subscription to share with us. If you send more than one, you will be disqualified. I'm imposing this strange rule for just one reason. You hear hundreds of e-voices each day. I want you to know which one you value most. When you are forced to choose just one, you will learn something about yourself. Socrates said,
2: "The unexamined life is not worth living."
0: I am tempted to agree. Come, it is examination day. Send your favorite blog or e-subscription to Jackie@wizardacademy.org. How many people will do this? We shall see. Roy H. Williams.
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4: Today, our solar system is a pretty calm place. However, meteorites we find on Earth, as well as the cratering we observe on our Moon, Mercury, Mars, and other bodies, suggest that our solar system was born wild and stayed that way for a while. There is also the puzzling fact that our sparsely packed inner solar system is very different from the densely packed, close-in planetary systems which have formed about nearby stars. Dr. Konstantin Bedijin of Caltech and Dr. Gregory Laughlin, University of California at Santa Cruz, have published a paper in the Proceedings of the National Academy of Sciences in which they present the results of calculations which simulate how our solar system was formed. Their work suggests that the giant planet Jupiter migrated from farther out than where it is now to only about 1.5 times the Earth's distance from the Sun. In the process, Jupiter's gravity spun most of the tightly clustered inner massive planets into our Sun. Later, under the influence of the newly formed planet Saturn, Jupiter was drawn back to about 5 times the Earth's distance from the Sun where we find it today. The material Jupiter left behind in the inner solar system then formed into the small rocky worlds, Mercury, Venus, Earth, and Mars. Take time to look up the current positions of Jupiter and Saturn on the web. They are bright enough to be seen even from within a light-polluted city. As you gaze at these distant gas giants, you might say thank you for the part they played in producing the place where you are standing today. For Travelers in the Night, this is Dr. Al Grauer. Go to travelersinthenight.org, program 250 for more information.
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6: Hello and welcome to the Current Science and Technology Podcast from the Museum of Science in Boston. I'm your host, Adam Weiss, and every week we bring you interviews with guest researchers and our museum staff covering science and technology in depth. On this week's show, we'll learn about a new way your cell phone could keep you out of traffic jams and hear about how researchers at Harvard are bringing us one step closer to becoming one with technology. None of us likes to get stuck in traffic. But when we do, we sometimes turn to our cell phones to let others know we'll be late. Well, a technology currently being tested in Florida could use those same cell phones to keep us in the fast lane. Our guest, Ron Herman, is the CEO of IntelliOne, a company whose traffic aid traffic monitoring system uses cell phone signals to keep track of those sticky spots on the road. Ron, welcome to the show.
7: Thank you, Adam.
6: So I had no idea that it was possible to track traffic with cell phones. How do we do this?
7: Well, it's interesting. Whether we realize as we're driving down the road talking on our cell phone, our devices are actually communicating with multiple cell towers every second. In fact, in most cases, twice per second. And it's just standard radio frequency data that is used to help us keep connected to our callers. And that same low-level radio frequency data is what we tap to convert into road speeds.
6: So your cell phone has to tell the network where it is in order for the network to give you a phone call, and you're just taking advantage of that information?
7: That's exactly correct.
6: So where does this information come from, and how do you turn that into traffic speed information?
7: Well, it's actually resonant in all carrier networks today, irrespective of whether it's a Singular or T-Mobile or Verizon, or outside the U.S. as well. And basically, it's information that's passed along through the communication pipe today by all these carriers. It's basically brought back into the switching centers before it gets to the billing systems and all of that. It actually just helps to, again, to keep the network and all the towers connected to your and my cell phone device. You know, the term in the technology term is called sniffing. And the sniffers monitor this low-level data. And from that, our system is able to determine locations with pretty good accuracy. So that, you know, if you think of it, we can actually locate every single active phone, meaning while you and I are speaking on the phone, live in real time as we're speaking. And those huge volumes of locations, which of course again are anonymized, are all passed through to our server, and that server in turn says, okay, where is this device on the road network? So snap it to the roadway and then monitor its movement or motion for, you know, 5, 10, 20 minutes. And from that, we're able to determine and report speeds accurate to 3 miles per hour.
6: 3 miles per hour is pretty impressive. I think that from that information, I'd like to know more about the fact that it's anonymized. If you can track every single cell phone, whether it's in a conversation or not, what does that do in terms of privacy and me knowing that you know where my phone is?
7: Actually, we don't know where your phone is. We know that a phone is on the road network. And in fact, we've actually engineered privacy into our system. And by doing so, you know, the carriers, by the way, the carriers are doing a great job, though you'd never guess this from the recent headlines, but they really are doing a good job of protecting your and my rights, especially our privacy rights, when it comes to, you know, our mobile phones. Not only does a telephone not want to have, you know, access to that information, but based on where we tap the carrier's network, we're never passed that information to begin with. So the upside is, of course, is that we don't know who it is, and even if we were subpoenaed by law enforcement, we can't even produce who that device belongs to.
6: But do the cell phone companies actually have that information, even though you don't have it?
7: But they have information further back in the network. The one point that we tap the network is done through a network probe, and the carriers own these probes, and they configure them so that one port, for example, passes through to the billing system. Of course, they're going to—I can guarantee you—they're going to make sure that they bill us. But the other port is actually what's been anonymized, meaning that they strip any possible, you know, personally identifiable information out of that data stream, and that's what they pass along to our system.
6: So they have the information, but they need the information. Why is having this information an advantage over some of the other traffic monitoring systems that we've had in place?
7: Well, there are two schools of thought on that. And one is, if you look at traditional traffic reporting systems, there are a few that are similar to IntelliOne's. We'll chat about that in just a moment. But the reality is the majority of the traffic that's reported today, it's actually quite limited in its scope. For example, there's a couple of private companies, but predominantly our Department of Transportation have installed field sensors and radar devices, you know, along key urban highways and freeways, predominantly for planning purposes, but also to, you know, help report to you and I as motorists where there might be some traffic jams. That's a very expensive and time-consuming proposition. So this whole issue has been addressed and looked at for several years. And by the way, the advent of E911 was very helpful for all of us.
6: Some people have heard of the E911 system and some people haven't. So how does that fit in?
7: All the carriers, the wireless carriers, have had to upgrade their networks so that when you and I dial 911 from our mobile phones, they're capable of very quickly and accurately locating us. So the carriers have made huge investments over the past several years to meet the FCC's, the Federal Communications Mandate, for locating us during an emergency. Those same investments include, in some of the carriers, these network probes that I discussed a few seconds ago. Because they've already expended the capital to put those probes in place, layering a technology like IntelliOne's on is quite straightforward. So that was somewhat of the enabler for us, and as those systems have matured and developed, it's a very simple tap for IntelliOne.
6: You have this information, and you can use it to monitor traffic flow. This is something that I've only heard about in the past in theory. You're actually doing it as of recently, right?
7: We are. And in fact, I'm glad, theoretically, it was available 10 years ago when I first witnessed a demonstration using loop detectors from Caltrans, the California DOT, in an interface that literally routed me around traffic from the San Diego airport to a hotel I was staying about, you know, 12 miles away. And which is really the first, that was kind of the founding part of IntelliOne. Since that time, though, you know, we've been focusing specifically on perfecting the technology that leverages the existing cellular network infrastructure that allows us to very accurately report speeds. And probably most important is that it's not just on highways and freeways, but our vision as a company has always been to be able to route you and I as motorists using the road network from wherever we are to wherever we want to go around traffic. You know, we all don't go home to the same address every night. We all don't go home, you know, we don't start and go to work to the same office building every day. And we certainly don't use a single freeway system to connect those two points. So our position is we need to reach as deep into the neighborhoods as possible, including obviously city streets and arterials that feed these freeways and highway systems, and accurately report those speeds as well.
6: So the systems that departments of transportation use measure at a few specific points, and most of those points are on highways. Yours actually allows you to look at all the roads everywhere.
7: Absolutely. Wherever there's phone coverage, and you and I can place, you know, send or receive a phone call via our mobile devices, we can tell you how fast speeds are on those roads.
6: So you have this system up and running in Florida. How has it been going during the test, and how long is it until we can use this in other places?
7: Well, it's been under very thorough testing for about 15 months. We've actually gone through two cycles of testing and improvements, and it's actually ready to convert over to, you know, what we consider to be full production capacity. And we expect between really now and end of 2007 that our system is in place nationwide in at least the top 50 markets in the U.S.
6: So soon data will be available about where traffic is, but who would end up with that? Would I be able to call up and find out where traffic is? Would I have a box in my car that does this? Who gets to use this information?
7: Potentially, yes. You know, this is, you know, the box in the car in the industry is kind of known as telematics or in-vehicle navigation. Interestingly, most people think of it as OnStar, but really that's one way of passing the traffic information through the nav screen, you know, the navigation screens in vehicles. The other, which we believe to be probably more predominant and more readily available, is through our cell phones. Not necessarily having a map flashing up on your screen and distracting you while you're trying to drive, but if you think of the mobile phone as a communication tool, downloading traffic, you know, from a centralized server over the air, basically, and helping you get from wherever you are in your car or truck to your destination, that's really where we believe that the data will be most prevalent.
6: And it seems like this kind of information would be useful for emergency response teams and government uses as well. Do you have plans for that?
7: Absolutely. And in fact, a big portion of our strategy is to, as we commercialize this technology, is to be very cognizant of the implications for first responders. And it could be something as simple as an ambulance in a rural environment needing very accurate directions to a nearby town that is covered because the municipalities are, you know, the budgets are tight, as you know, and getting on Google or MapQuest or is probably not real practical. So that's a really simple application. But we actually also showcased in Tampa, you know, because we can concurrently locate every single active phone, it's amazing to watch, you know, when we basically put a huge map up on the wall of the greater Tampa area and took a snapshot of all active devices in two-second increments and put little blue dots on that map. And it's incredible to watch the devices as they literally move along the road network. And if you can imagine in the event of a hurricane or another large, you know, man-made disaster or emergency event, how useful it is for first responders to say, wow, there's a cluster of devices in this area south of the airport stuck at the bottom of this, you know, at the base of this bridge that are going nowhere. That's a pretty good indicator that we have a problem there. So watching devices in motion live as they move is a very powerful tool.
6: Well, that certainly sounds very useful, and it would be a cool screen to just sit and look at, I would think. Thank you very much for being on to tell us about your technology.
7: Thank you, Adam.
6: Now we have one of those cool but kind of creepy stories. Harvard researchers have just announced a way to interface electronics and neurons, combining the tissue that makes up our nerves and brains with a computer. Tim Miller from the museum is here with the details. Hi, Tim.
8: Hello, Adam. Nice to be with you again.
6: It's good to have you on, and I'm really curious about this. So someone has figured out how to integrate the sensing systems that we have in our body with the kind of electrical systems we have in computers?
8: More or less, that's correct, yes. I think it would be more accurate to say that they've learned to join together the components of an electrical system with the components of the sensors that we have in our nervous system.
6: So we don't have like a cyborg monkey?
8: Not one that I know about, no.
6: It's more of a on-the-single-chip thing.
8: Yeah, that's exactly right. So basically what they did is our nervous system, the system that carries signals from the brain to the body and from the body back to the brain, like pain or movement, signals that tell your body to move, is made up of cells, just like every system in your body is made up of cells. Nerve cells are called neurons, and they have an input end called the dendrite and an output end called the axon. And when the input end of one cell meets up with the output end of another cell, that's called a synapse. It's the sort of gate or the joint where the signal is passed from one cell to another.
9: It sounds kind of like the way a circuit works to me.
8: Well, exactly right. That it is kind of the way a circuit works. In fact, it's very similar to the way a transistor works, what a field effect transistor works, if your audience knows what that is. And so in a synapse, there's not actually any material that's passed from one nerve cell to the other. There are a buildup of ions that create a voltage difference between one end of one cell and one end of the other, and that voltage change causes a signal to be carried into the next neuron.
9: So fundamentally, the signals that run our body are electrical.
8: That's correct. But the amounts of electricity, the current, the amount of charge being transferred, is extremely small. If you added up all of the charge that runs all of the motor systems of your body, with the exception of your heart, it would be much less electricity than comes from the battery that runs your watch.
9: Okay, so very small amounts of electricity, but still an electrical system.
8: Absolutely, an electrical system. That's right. And so there has been some effort for some time by scientists to try and figure out a way to use a man-made electrical system to communicate directly with this biological system. And this is the achievement that these researchers at Harvard have made.
9: So fundamentally, the ability to combine neurons with computers.
8: Exactly. To combine an electrical circuit, a transistor, with a component of the nervous system, a neuron.
9: Now, over the last few years, I've heard a number of stories about people figuring out how to implant electrodes into the brains of monkeys and people and have them control robot arms or computer cursors, those kind of things. Is this what we're talking about, or is it something new?
8: No. Both of the two techniques are related to joining thought process or nerve transmission to some mechanical system, but they work in completely different ways. The system that you're talking about plants an electrode, a chip, directly into the brain matter. And that chip senses regions of heightened electrical activity and interprets them as some input, be it on or left or blue or what have you. This technique takes the output from individual nerve cells and passes that directly into an electrical circuit. So the difference in terms of application is that this technique, and I should stress that it has not yet been used on an organism. They just proved that they could join one cell with one transistor on a chip in a petri dish. But if it were something that you could marry to an organism, it would be a lot less invasive. You don't have to drill a hole in the brain and stab a computer chip in there.
9: And it sounds like the implanting electrodes in the brain thing is fundamentally sensing what's going on, where this new thing sounds like it's taking the place of part of the system.
8: Yeah, that's exactly right. Rather than just detecting the activity, the transistor is actually part of the system. And the title of the paper is Detection, Inhibition, and Stimulation of blah, blah, blah, a bunch of technical mumbo jumbo. But what that means is that they can use the transistor either to tell that the nerve is firing or to stop the nerve from firing, or to make the nerve fire. And that's a big deal because it means that the computer piece is a real functional component of the system.
9: So it sounds like this would be one of the first steps necessary for the kinds of things we see in sci-fi movies where people have computerized limbs replacing their broken or missing human limbs that actually work as if they were a piece of their body.
8: That's absolutely right. At the end of The Empire Strikes Back, Luke Skywalker gets his hand chopped off, and the little robot guy puts a new fake hand on his arm in like an hour, and it works right away. And the interesting thing about that is that he intuitively knows how to use it. There's no manual. He doesn't need to learn how to use his new robotic hand. Now, if your goal were to make that exact same system, to recreate it, the first and most difficult hurdle you would have to vault is proving that you could join the signal from an individual nerve cell directly to an electrical component. And that's the achievement that they've made. And further into the future, if you did use this to make applications like prosthetics that were controlled by the brain, the great advantage here is that because the computer system would be just taking the place and joining right into the system where the nerve cells used to be, there would be no learning curve. You could attach a mechanical hand for a severed limb, and

0: chips, which are very small transistor ends that they make by a process called soft lithography. And then they very carefully grew individual neurons from lab rats over that array of transistors and then turned the transistors on one by one to see if they could detect the signal through the neurons. So that's absolutely right that a much more, not a more difficult proposition, but a different proposition is then trying to join an individual electrical component to a neuron that's part of a full organism. And that's a different thing to talk about because you have to find a way to get this really small electrical component in to meet that nerve cell in a way that doesn't destroy the surrounding tissue or break the electrical component. And how exactly you go about that is not at all something that we've solved.
1: But assuming that they'll get that solved at some point, what are some of the other applications besides prosthetic limbs?
0: This is kind of a limitless application thing. You can imagine building an exoskeleton that's controlled by your lower lumbar nerves for the paraplegics in the world. All they have to do is think, I want to walk, and their mechanical legs will carry them around. You could replace all sorts of limbs. You could bond to the auditory nerve, a type of implant that would allow the deaf to hear, or to the optical nerve, a type of camera that would allow the blind to see. You can even, if you want to take this idea to the extreme, all of our interactions with the world, all of our senses, are fundamentally nothing more than electrical signals being carried to the brain. So in the ultimate level of complication, you're at, you know, the Matrix, where you plug this huge, scary-looking silver thing into the back of your head and are transported to a artificial world that is indistinguishable to you from the real world because all of your senses are being stimulated by a machine in the same way that they used to be stimulated by your spinal cord.
1: So back into the realm of science fiction there, but it's a little bit more possible as of this research. What about the other way around? Could we add biological systems to computer systems instead of adding computer systems to biological systems?
0: Yeah, that's absolutely true. And it turns out that it's a little bit easier probably to do it that way because, again, computer chip will stand still and won't complain that what you're doing hurts. So you can just lay a chip on a lab and then grow a piece of biological mechanism around it. So while we can talk about these artificial limb things and eyes, you know, the lame will walk and the blind will see kind of solutions, that stuff's pretty far in the future. And there are a lot of hurdles that could prove that, in fact, those applications are impossible. One of the things that we'll probably do right away is start growing groups of nerve cells together and bonding them to computer circuits like these transistors, because there are a lot of things about how nerve cells function and how they communicate with one another that we don't really know. And there are, in particular, neural networks in the brain. I mean, your brain is really nothing more than a big mash of a whole bunch of these neurons. And trying to study brain function now is like walking into a room where there's 1,000 light switches and 1,000 light bulbs. Up until now, we could only turn the switches on and off 500 at a time. So trying to figure out which switch controlled which bulb was more or less impossible. Now that we're able to target an individual nerve cell, we can sort of turn those switches on and off one at a time. So this research really opens the gate right away to a huge advance in brain research and understanding how the brain works.
1: Well, it sounds really exciting for all sorts of different reasons. Thank you very much for telling us about it, Tim.
0: Thank you, Adam.
1: That's it for this week's show. But before I go, I just wanted to remind any of you who listen on our website every week that you can have the podcast automatically delivered to your computer using the subscription links on the page. That way you'll always have your dose of the latest in science and technology. 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
3: Planned Parenthood, located at 140 East Delaware Avenue in Newark, provides healthcare services for both women and men, including birth control counseling and therapies for contraception, STD testing, and emergency contraception. HIV services, including the PrEP drug for high-risk individuals, which is more than 90% effective in preventing HIV/AIDS from sexual contact, is available.

0: Planned Parenthood accepts most types of health insurance and most exams will be covered for free with no copay.
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3: Now the news. I'm Wen Jie. President Xi Jinping says China will provide developing countries with 5,000 artificial intelligence training and seminar opportunities over the next 5 years. He made the announcement in a keynote speech at the opening ceremony of the World AI Conference and high-level meeting on global AI governance in Shanghai on Friday. The president also announced the establishment of the World Artificial Intelligence Cooperation Organization. Gao Yiming has more.
4: China seeks to empower global South nations by strengthening their capacity building and nurturing an AI innovation ecosystem. The country hopes to ensure that developing countries benefit equally from AI while promoting the implementation of the UN 2030 Agenda for Sustainable Development. It hopes to gradually form a global framework and international standards for AI governance, shaped by the needs and differences among member countries. It also highlights respecting the principle of sovereignty and putting the United Nations at its core.
3: China has revealed a 5-year plan to strengthen the protection of soil, groundwater, and the rural ecological environment. The country will conduct its second national survey of soil pollution. There will also be a nationwide investigation and assessment of groundwater pollution. The plan calls for significant progress in green agricultural development and the development of a beautiful countryside. Authorities say a rainfall-induced mountain collapse has left at least 8 people dead and over 30 others missing in Chongqing in southwest China. 10 people have been rescued as of Friday night, and search and rescue operations are underway. The geological disaster occurred Friday morning, burying more than 10 residential buildings. China has activated a national emergency response, dispatching professional rescuers, including engineering and geological experts, to support the disaster relief operation in Pengshui. President Xi Jinping has stressed the need to prevent secondary disasters and provide proper medical treatment to the injured. He called for strengthening risk monitoring, early warning, and inspections to safeguard people's lives and property. The U.S. Central Command says its forces have launched a new round of strikes against Iran, marking the 7th consecutive night of attacks. Iranian media reported explosions were heard in a number of provinces on Friday night. U.S. forces also carried out precision strikes against dozens of Iranian military targets late Thursday. Iran's Islamic Revolution Guard Corps said its retaliatory strikes hit U.S. military facilities in Bahrain. A magnitude 7.4 earthquake has struck off Mexico's southern state of Chiapas, shaking southeastern Mexico and parts of Central America. The epicenter has a depth of 10 kilometers. So far, there have been no reports of immediate deaths or major material damage. Mexico's National Seismological Service said several strong aftershocks have been recorded. Authorities have deployed personnel to conduct inspections and identify any potential damage. Britain's governing Labour Party has elected Andy Burnham as leader. He is now set to become the country's next prime minister. Incumbent Prime Minister Keir Starmer is expected to submit his resignation to King Charles III on Monday, after which Burnham will be formally appointed to lead the government. The 56-year-old Greater Manchester mayor was the sole candidate after winning the overwhelming backing of Labour lawmakers. The World Health Organization says the Ebola outbreak in the Democratic Republic of the Congo has surpassed 2,100 confirmed cases, making it the fastest-growing Ebola epidemic on record. Armed conflict, insecurity, and community resistance are hampering response efforts, with the virus spreading faster than it can be contained. The outbreak has killed more than 800 people, with most cases concentrated in Ituri province. China and Thailand will build a joint laboratory for intelligent protection and early warning of meteorological disasters. The AI-powered joint lab will develop intelligent early warning technologies for disasters, including typhoons, heavy rainfall, high temperatures, and droughts. It will be based on China's Matsu Intelligent Meteorological Early Warning System to provide support for cross-border projects in power, agriculture, and infrastructure. And that's the news. I'm Wen Jie.
5: It's Ray Ray Ray Ray Newark. Go. Oh.
1: finally.
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1: for the masses.
5: After a quarter of a century in space, Hubble has captured a dramatic new cosmic landscape to take center stage as the 25th anniversary image. A new addition to Hubble's iconic collection of stunning images of the universe.

Each year, one of Hubble's best images is used to celebrate the anniversary of the telescope's launch date, 24th of April, 1990. Many of these yearly snapshots have been truly spectacular. Take the telescope's 8th anniversary offering, a Technicolor image of Saturn, or this Tolkien-esque view of the Carina Nebula to celebrate 20 years. The much more delicate galactic rose in the year that followed, and Hubble's image of the star-speckled Tarantula Nebula released in 2012. Hubble sometimes revisits particularly popular targets, like the Horsehead Nebula, for example. In 2001, Hubble released this murky view of the celestial cloud to celebrate 11 years of operation. Some 12 years later, a new infrared view of this nebula commemorated the 23-year milestone. This image shows a more fragile structure with delicate wisps of pink-hued gas. This year, museums, science centers, planetariums, and other science institutes across Europe have taken part in a simultaneous unveiling of the 25th anniversary image, the dazzling Westerland 2. Westerland 2 is a young open cluster, a rich collection of dazzling young stars loosely bound together. It is located around 26,000 light years away from us, near a giant cloud of gas and dust known as RCW 49. But this is not just any star cluster. It contains some real stellar heavyweights. Some of its residents are among the brightest, hottest, and most massive stars ever discovered. The stars in the cluster are so energetic that their fierce stellar winds have stripped away a lot of the dust in the surrounding region and ionized vast swathes of the gas in RCW 49. This activity is responsible for the weird and wonderful shapes and colors of the clouds of gas and dust in the new image. A stunning cosmic landscape fit to pay homage to 25 years of our favorite space telescope. We look forward to many more anniversary images yet to come.

Now that you've caught up with Hubble, make sure to get the latest from the ground, too. The ESOcast highlights the best of the European Southern Observatory and its powerful telescopes that observe from high in the Chilean Andes, at the Southern Hemisphere's best-known sites for astronomical observations.

0: Today is July 17th on Tidbits in Time, a fun summer day. Stay with me to hear about a real-life nephew of Uncle Sam. We'll take you to a bumpy grand opening, tell you the story of Wrong Way Corrigan, and look in on a courtroom to watch a famous defense attorney at work. All that plus, it's a day for math geeks, and we'll tell you all about why. It's a great episode of Tidbits in Time, next. July 17th, 1899, James Francis Cagney Jr. was born in the Lower East Side of Manhattan in New York City. He was the second of seven siblings and a real-life nephew of Uncle Sam, almost born on the 4th of July. He won an Oscar for his role in Yankee Doodle Dandy. Cagney's most famous roles were as a gangster, which is an odd contrast because he came up through vaudeville as a song and dance man. July 17, 1955, the grand opening of Disneyland was televised by Art Linkletter, Bob Cummings, and Ronald Reagan. But opening day didn't go well. With temperatures up to 101, a plumber's strike leaving water fountains dry, and ladies' high heels sinking in the new asphalt. There was also a gas leak that shut them down about halfway through the first day. But the next day, lines for tickets started at 2 a.m., and Disneyland became a great success. July 17, 1938, Douglas Corrigan requested a flight plan from New York City to Ireland. Denied, he refiled for California. He took off, pointed east, and kept going. When he got to Ireland, he claimed navigation error, clouds obscuring landmarks, and low light conditions hampering compass readings. Of course, nobody believed him, and he got a 2-week suspension of his license. But he became a folk hero, including ticker tape parades in New York City and Chicago, and the nickname, Wrong Way Corrigan. It was on July 17, 1899, that Earl Stanley Gardner was born in Malden, Massachusetts. A practicing lawyer, he began writing the Perry Mason series on the side in 1933, which endured through 82 novels, 12 years of radio plays, and a 9-season TV series spanning the 50s and 60s, starring Raymond Burr and Barbara Hale, who reprised their roles in the 90s. Gardner was heavily influenced by the writing of Raymond Chandler, whom he influenced in turn. July 17th is National Yellow Pig Day. The number 17 has particular mathematical properties. If you add the first four prime numbers, 2, 3, 5, and 7, you get 17. Just as an example, psychologists have found that if you ask an average group of people to pick a number between 1 and 20, the answer comes up as 17 more often than any other choice. As undergraduates in math at Princeton, math geeks David Kelly and Michael Spivak began a celebration of this day. For your very own email print version of Tidbits in Time, showing up every day for free in your inbox, just send a request to adrian@tidbitsintime.com. That's adrian@tidbitsintime.com. For Tidbits in Time, this has been Gene Vann.
1: Hello, I'm Dr. Steve Showalter, your host for Science Elements, a digest of cutting-edge research from the American Chemical Society, the world's largest scientific society. Drum roll, please. Bang that gong. Play a fanfare. We've reached a magic moment here at Science Elements. This is our 250th episode. We can scarcely believe it has been almost 5 years since we aired our first podcast, and the fact that we're still around we owe to you, our listeners. We can't thank you enough for downloading Science Elements and spreading the word about us. So, here's to you. Our goal, each and every week, is to entertain and inform. And in that quest, we've delved into the odd and the awesome, the surprising and the spectacular, and the whimsical and the wondrous. We've made references to Russian spies, Italian composers, English mystery writers, Icelandic linguists, pink flamingos and a fellow who once beat Bing Crosby in a golf match using just a rake, a shovel, and a baseball bat. We've had a lot of fun doing it, and we hope we've also made chemistry and science in general more accessible and appealing. We're not about to let up now. So in the next few minutes, you'll hear about how something many people use every day could help soothe lingering pain among laser eye surgery patients, how a new process could lower the cost of a vital drug, and finally, how scientists may be closing in on a way to ditch a mind-boggling itch. Often, it seems like almost everything we use can be traced back to one man, Leonardo da Vinci. Take contact lenses, for instance. Although the first contact lenses were created in the late 19th century, da Vinci was thinking about them long before that, producing the first known sketches in 1508 of a way to correct vision by placing the cornea in direct contact with water. While the connection may seem tenuous, many believe his sketches planted the seed that eventually led to their development. Today, more than 34 million Americans wear contact lenses, and we discover in our story this week they're more than just aesthetically pleasing. Scientists in Florida report they've developed a new type of contact lenses that could provide a continuous supply of anesthetic medication to the eyes of patients who undergo laser eye surgery. They say this advance could eliminate the need for these patients to place drops of medicine in their eyes every few hours for several days after the surgery. The report appears in Langmuir, a weekly ACS journal. Anuj Chauhan and colleagues explain that more than 1 million laser eye correction procedures are performed each year in the U.S. The surgery enables most patients to see clearly without eyeglasses or contact lenses. The procedure, known as LASIK, is the most common type of laser eye surgery. However, complications can develop if the patient undergoes trauma or is hit very hard at any time following the procedure. Photorefractive keratectomy, or PRK, doesn't have this complication. That's why it is preferred for athletes and those in the military. However, a downside to PRK is longer period of pain following surgery. To ease this pain, PRK patients place drops of several medications, including anesthetics, into their eyes every few hours. But doing this can interfere with daily life and increase the risk of a drug overdose. PRK patients receive a special bandage contact lens after surgery to help the outer layer of the eye heal. Chauhan and colleagues tested whether anesthetics loaded onto this type of lens could release the drugs over time automatically. They found that adding vitamin E to the lenses extended the time of release of three commonly used anesthetics from just under 2 hours to up to an entire day, or a few days in some instances. The vitamin E acts as a barrier, keeping the anesthetics on the eye right where they're needed. Chauhan says that, in the future, these lenses could serve as bandage contact lenses after PRK surgery while also delivering the necessary pain medications. Malaria is a rare disease in the United States. On average, only about 1,500 cases of it are reported every year. But worldwide, it's a far different story. According to the World Health Organization, about 3.3 billion people, or about half of the world's population, are at risk for the disease. Each year, up to 1 million people die of it. Many of those who are the most vulnerable live in the poorest countries, where access to treatment is difficult. But now scientists in Massachusetts say they've developed a new, higher-yield, two-step process that may ease supply problems and stabilize zigzagging prices for the raw material that's essential for making the mainstay drug for malaria. The researchers say this process, which is less costly than the traditional techniques and uses readily available substances, could be easily implemented by drug companies. Their report appears in Organic Process Research and Development, a bi-monthly ACS journal. David Teeger and Roger Stringham of the Clinton Health Access Initiative explain that artemisinin combination therapy, or ACT, is the most effective treatment for malaria, a parasitic infection that is transferred to humans from the bite of an infected mosquito. Artemisinin, which is used to produce the key ingredients in ACT, comes from Artemisia annua, a medicinal plant grown in China. In recent years, the price for artemisinin has undergone huge market fluctuations ranging from about $100 to $410 per pound. The researchers say weather conditions and demand for ACT are the primary driving forces behind these oscillating prices. Keeping costs down is important because most cases of malaria occur in developing areas in the tropics and subtropics. Teeger and Stringham reasoned that one way to help stabilize prices would be to improve the current ACT manufacturing process, which consistently yields less of the ingredient than expected. That improvement would reduce the amount of Artemisia annua needed to make ACT. The new process is much simpler and generates less potentially hazardous waste than the current method. It also reduced the amount of artemisinin required to make ACT, which makes the process less costly. A semi-synthetic version also worked well as a starting material in the new method. The scientists say that they are in the process of sharing this procedure with manufacturing partners in the global fight to combat malaria. In our final story this week, scientists tackle a head-scratching problem. Thomas Edison corralled electricity and invented the incandescent light bulb, the phonograph, and the motion picture camera. In all, he received nearly 1,100 patents in his lifetime. But there was one thing he couldn't figure out. One morning in the summer of 1885, Edison awoke and began frantically scratching his head, producing a flurry of white, dry dandruff floating around him. Irritated, he later wrote of it in his diary, asking, "What is this damnable material? What is it indeed?" Edison never found out a solution to this annoying problem, but modern science could be closing in on an answer. Research on the fungus that ranks as one cause of dandruff, the embarrassing nuisance that by some accounts afflicts half of humanity, is pointing scientists in Italy towards a much-needed new treatment for the conditions flaking and itching. Their report appears in the Journal of Medicinal Chemistry, a semi-monthly ACS publication. Claudio T. Supurin and colleagues explain that dandruff involves an excessive shedding of dead skin cells from the scalp. In people without dandruff, it takes about 30 days for a crop of new skin cells to mature, die, and shed. In people with dandruff, it can take as few as 2 days. Irritation by the scalp-dwelling fungus, Malassezia globosa, is one cause of dandruff. Shampoos and other dandruff treatments contain antifungal agents, but the authors say new medicines are badly needed since the two existing compounds are not very effective at preventing and treating dandruff. In the quest for a better treatment, Superon's group identified an enzyme in M. globosa that is essential for the fungus's growth. Tests showed that sulfonamides, a family of existing antibiotic medicines, were more effective in preventing the fungus's growth than ketoconazole, a widely used antifungal medicine that is an ingredient in certain dandruff treatments. As a result of the study, the scientists believe that the enzyme is a prime target for developing better anti-dandruff medicines. Well, that's all for now. I'm Dr. Steve Showalter for the American Chemical Society. 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
2: I'm Dr. Anthony Lizowitz, and this is Climate Connections. On the Coeur d'Alene Reservation in northwest Idaho, kids swim, play, and shoot hoops at the Mariemen Health Corps Center, a 32,000-square-foot recreation center. And the tribe is saving thousands of dollars a year on the electricity needed to run the facility thanks to rooftop solar panels installed 2 years ago.
3: It had been estimated that it would save about $2,500 a year, but utility costs have gone up enough that we actually realized about 4 times that amount.
2: Laura LaMattia is the Environmental Programs Manager with the Coeur d'Alene Tribe. She says the tribe is interested in renewable energy not only for economic reasons, but as a way to increase the tribe's control over its energy supply.
3: The Coeur d'Alene Tribe is interested in energy sovereignty. If you look at the history of utility development across the nation, tribes historically have not been a big part of that. And for the Coeur d'Alene Tribe, it has 4 different utilities serving its reservation and little to no representation on any of those.
2: So she says this solar project is helping the tribe save money while also building its energy independence. Climate Connections is produced by the Yale Center for Environmental Communication. To learn more about climate change, visit climateconnections.org.

0: 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WIZULP, Newark, Radio Newark News.
1: Glad to have your company today. This is the Public Square with Dave Zanotti from the American Policy Roundtable. I'm Wayne Shepherd, and we have the privilege, Dave, of being heard all over the country.
2: And, you know, Wayne, sometimes you do the radio broadcast here, there, everywhere. 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But then you have opportunities to really spend time with listeners. And whether you're at the National Religious Broadcasters Convention, as you were recently, or visiting stations as we were together, I want to tell you, people's lives are being deeply impacted by these radio broadcasts. 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And what's exciting is people are passing these things along. They're learning how to do that and how to get the word out. We were at a radio station recently, and some of the most touching stories are military veterans who came up to us and said, "We served. This country means so much to us. We are so grateful that we are hearing someone bring together biblical thinking and where our country is today. Thank you, thank you, thank you, thank you." Wayne, I was overwhelmed at the level of appreciation people feel and how much this broadcast means to them.
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4: 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Let's take a look back at today in rock and roll history. Record release, 1965. James Brown with Papa's Got a Brand New Bag.

0: 1982. Frank Zappa and his 14-year-old daughter, Moon Unit, scored a hit with Valley Girl.
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0: Rock and roll birthdays on this date. Guitarist Spencer Davis, born in 1937 in Swansea, Wales. Sweet drummer Mick Tucker, born in 1948 in Middlesex, England. Black Sabbath bassist Geezer Butler, born Terry Butler in Birmingham, England in 1949. Singer, songwriter Phoebe Snow, born Phoebe Laub in 1952 in New York City. And singer and part-time actress Nicolette Larson, born in 1952 in Helena, Montana. And that's a look back at July 17th, today in rock and roll history.
1: Welcome to Possibly, where we take on huge problems like the future of our planet and break them down into small questions with unexpected answers. I'm Megan Hall. To date, we have a question from one of our own reporters, Lucy Jones.
2: I'm studying abroad in Copenhagen this semester, and I've been blown away by the number of bikes on the road. I'm curious why so many people bike and how this impacts carbon emissions.
1: We had Lucy and Harrison Katz from our Possibly team look into this question. Welcome, Lucy and Harrison.
2: Hi, Megan.
3: Hello.
1: So, Lucy, you've been studying abroad in Copenhagen this whole semester, right?
2: Yep.
1: And what stood out to you about the city since you moved there?
2: There's definitely a lot of differences between Copenhagen and the States, but one of the biggest is how people get around. Almost everybody here either seems to use public transportation or bikes.
1: No cars?
2: Well, there are some, but the bikes outnumber the cars here 5 to 1. Less than 30% of people even own a car, and almost half of commutes in Copenhagen are done by bike.
3: For context, in the U.S., less than 1% of Americans commute by bicycle.
1: Why do so many people in Copenhagen choose to bike?
2: That's what I was wondering, too. To learn more, we talked to Bettina Werner, the co-founder of an urban design firm in Copenhagen. She teaches classes through my study abroad program and is a regular biker herself.
4: My impression is that cycling in many places in the U.S. is something you do for recreational purposes or exercise and not necessarily as your daily commute.
1: And what does the city of Copenhagen do to make biking an attractive transportation option?
3: Well, Denmark imposes a high tax on cars, and gas is nearly $10 a gallon. That makes buying a car a lot more expensive than biking.
2: But bikes are also a great option because the city has created special infrastructure that makes commuting this way easier.
3: For example, they have what's called a green wave, which means that all the traffic lights are coordinated so that the average bike rider would never have to stop at a red light on their way into the city.
1: That's cool. What else does the city do to encourage bike riding?
2: Well, according to Bettina,
4: the bike lanes are wide enough to cycle with someone. And we also have a really big push in terms of innovation for the electric bikes.
3: They also have cargo bikes, which is especially important because it means people will have somewhere to put their stuff if they decide to pick up something on the way home.
1: And how does all this biking impact the Danes' carbon emissions?
3: If the whole EU cycled as much as the Danes, it could cut its transport greenhouse gas emissions by up to 25%.
1: Whoa. Is this something we could do here in Rhode Island?
2: Well, this wasn't something that happened in the blink of an eye. Copenhagen had to put a lot of money into developing their bike infrastructure over the past few decades. But Bettina says there's definitely hope if we focus on a local level.
4: So, you know, if you can show that these 6,000 people in this community, they bike every single day and do all their errands by bike, then more people will follow.
3: We're based in Providence, which is making a big push on bike lanes. With a few more links between and some e-bikes to help with hills, we could reach a tipping point.
2: And with more people biking, maybe Providence can be the Copenhagen of the Northeast.
1: I hope so. Thanks, Lucy and Harrison. That's it for today. For more information or to ask a question about the way your choices affect our planet, go to thepublicsradio.org/possibly or subscribe to us wherever you get your podcasts. You can also follow us on Twitter and Facebook at Ask Possibly. Possibly is a co-production of the Institute at Brown for Environment and Society, Brown's Climate Solutions Initiative, and the Publix Radio.
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6: 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I'm the director of the Science Working Group at Radio Newark. 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
8: 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I'm Susan Hassler, editor-in-chief of IEEE Spectrum magazine.
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9: Chevrolet is marketing the Volt, a plug-in hybrid. 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Toyota, Honda, and Hyundai are all developing fuel cell vehicles.
8: We asked Larry Burns, the former R&D chief at General Motors, which of these he sees as the most promising.
11: To think that there's just one right answer is, I think, too simplistic. President Clinton wanted to have the best hybrid vehicle, so he created the PNGV program so we could get to an 80-mile-per-gallon hybrid vehicle. And then President Bush felt that fuel cells and hydrogen would be promising. I think his quote was, a child born today will be driving a fuel cell vehicle as their first vehicle. Then President Obama threw his support behind lithium-ion batteries and plug-ins and said, we're going to have a million battery electric vehicles on the road by 2015. That pendulum can't keep swinging around these individual answers. All of them are important. The size of the challenges that we're facing, especially with respect to climate change, is enormous. So we have to get to scales that really matter here to solve these problems. And the only way we're going to do that is through a portfolio of solutions.
8: That's auto executive Larry Burns.
9: Portfolio of solutions, or more accurately, a circus of possibilities, is what our next story is all about.
8: Every year, Shell, the oil company, invites 100 teams from universities and high schools to downtown Houston, Texas. They come from all over North and South America.
9: Their goal is to design a car that drives around a track using the least amount of energy. We sent reporter Luke Quinton to find out how these young engineers do it.
12: Driving through Houston is a reminder that the car is still king. Six lanes are blocked with cars. Stacked overpasses dangle above. But I'm about to see some very strange cars, unique experimental cars that leave the usual miles per gallon numbers in the dust. And they do it even though some of them sound like a lawnmower.
13: So what's under the hood here?
14: Well, we got a little Honda 35cc engine. It's a four-stroke.
12: That's Justin Anderson from a tech high school in Oklahoma.
13: And what do people usually use it for?
14: Weed eating. It's a weed eater motor.
13: So you're riding on a weed eater?
14: Pretty much, exactly. 105 pounds on a weed eater, that's all it is.
15: The success of the Eco Marathon is determined by the distance each team travels using the least amount of energy on the track.
13: So what do you expect this thing to get today?
14: I'm saying we might get about 500.
13: 500 miles per gallon? And how fast do you think he's going to go?
14: I'd say probably do about 25.
13: 25 miles an hour?
14: Yep.
13: Sounds pretty good.
14: Not bad at a little four-stroke weed eater motor.
15: Some of our previous winners and performances include last year's Laval University from Canada, which achieved 3,587 miles per gallon in their prototype class.
12: The competition is divided into two groups. Urban concept vehicles are the more practical cars, and they have normal features like mirrors and wipers. The other group are the prototypes, cars like Daniel Wang's, where aerodynamics get extreme.
13: This looks like a surfboard. What is it?
10: It's actually aluminum honeycomb, but we painted it as a surfboard. You like it?
13: I love it.
10: Yeah.
12: Honeycomb is a light, tough material that looks a lot like cardboard, and it's one of the reasons these cars are shaped in 100 different alien forms. Here's Jonathan Hanway from the University of Toronto team describing their black prototype.
16: It's a very sleek car. It's very low profile. It's a very small car meant for a single person, and the driver lies down flat in the vehicle with the engine at the back. It's got three wheels, two up front, one at the back, so it mimics the shape of a teardrop.
12: The prototypes are sleek and strange. One looks like a transparent, form-fitting coffin, and we saw its driver have a small panic attack from the claustrophobia. The urban concept cars, on the other hand, are a cross between old soapbox racers and, say, a smart car. At the end of every run, cars enter a white tent that is packed with professionals in lab coats. Glass vials of ethanol, diesel, or gasoline line the wall.
17: Temperature is 39.5 degrees Celsius. The volume is 103.6 milliliters.
12: Instead of gas tanks, these cars carry fuel in laboratory glass.
17: We're measuring the temperature of the fuel that we add to the vehicle in the burette. This is the long cylinder that measures milliliters. When the fuel is hot, it expands. And so we're measuring it in the burette at a lower temperature and the tank at a higher temperature, so we do a correction to get the most precise measurement of fuel consumption.
18: With 2,712.5 miles per gallon, receiving $1,000 is the University of Toronto team, University of Toronto Super Mileage, with their vehicle number 97.
16: 2712. 2,712 miles per gallon, which was like just underneath the first place. So it was really tight between us and Laval the entire weekend. It was really close between us both. It was going back and forth, but they took it in the end. I don't think any of us have had a good night's sleep in the last like 3 months. It's been absolute insanity, but it feels so great right now. I mean, we're getting close. Like 2,700 miles is, I believe, maybe I'm mistaken, but pretty much from here to Toronto. Maybe I'm incorrect about that. I might be.
12: And you could do that on 1 gallon
16: of fuel. Yeah.
12: 1 gallon of fuel. Yeah, that's amazing.
16: Yeah.
12: Jonathan was a little off, actually. From Houston, 2,700 miles is almost to Toronto and back again. Leaving the contained chaos of the Shell competition, I'm kind of relieved to get into my own 2006 Toyota. It's no prototype, but my car is a lot more comfortable and 3 times faster. Leaving Houston behind with a pitiful 30 miles to the gallon, I'm Luke Quinton.
9: And that's it for Future Car, accelerating into the future.
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9: We had help from the staff of IEEE Spectrum and Prachi Patel, Mia Lobel, Ethan Snow Foley, Nikolai Wolfen, Luke Achevelle, Emily Johnson, and Paul Ruest at Argo Studios in New York.
8: Our technical producer is Dennis Foley. Our executive producer is Sharon Basco. I'm Susan Hassler.
9: And I'm Glenn Zorpet. This IEEE Spectrum production is presented by PRX, the Public Radio Exchange. Thanks for listening.
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1: Welcome to Possibly, where we take on huge problems like the future of our planet and break them down into small questions with unexpected answers. I'm Megan Hall. Today, we have a thought experiment on our minds. What would happen if we stopped creating greenhouse gas emissions right now? Would climate change be over? We had Isha Chawla and Fatima Hussein from our Possibly team look into this. Welcome, Isha and Fatima.
20: Hi, Megan.
21: Hello.
1: So theoretically, if we brought all our emissions down to zero today, would global warming just stop?
20: To get to the bottom of that question, we reached out to
21: Amanda Lynch. I'm a professor of Earth Environmental and Planetary Sciences at Brown University.
22: Amanda says to answer this question, you have to understand how emissions affect our climate.
20: When greenhouse gas emissions go up in the air, they stop heat from escaping, which makes the planet warmer. You can imagine them as an invisible blanket.
22: But there's a delay between when that happens and when we actually notice a change in temperature.
21: It's like heating up a cast iron pan instead of heating up an aluminium pan.
20: You know how cast iron stays cold for a while even after you've turned on the burner? The Earth is like that too.
21: And then when you turn the heat off, that cast iron pan stays hot for a lot longer than the aluminium pan.
22: So basically, the Earth takes a while to warm up, but then it holds onto that heat for a long time.
1: Where is the Earth holding on to all of this heat?
20: Well, mostly in water, and more specifically in the ocean. Our seas trap about 90% of the heat that we've been putting in the atmosphere.
21: The deep oceans are vast, and they hold some of that heat for decades and hundreds of years.
22: But those deep oceans are also constantly moving, which means the heat that's been trapped deep below doesn't stay there forever. It eventually gets released as the water comes back up to the surface.
20: And that means that there's a lot of heat that's just sort of hiding in the water. It's not gone away, it's just taking its time to come back up again.
1: So this is a complicated way of telling me that we'll experience the results of climate change long after we stop creating greenhouse gas emissions?
22: Yes, there's so much heat sort of already baked into the Earth that it will take a while to cool off.
20: And to make things worse, greenhouse gas emissions tend to linger. In the case of carbon dioxide, it can take centuries before it's eventually removed from the atmosphere.
1: So climate change is here for a while, no matter what we do. But if we did get rid of all of our emissions today, how long would it take to see the effects of that change?
22: Amanda says it could take decades, at least until 2050.
21: There's certainly climate change that we've committed to between now and 2050 that we just have to work out how to cope with. But then what happens after 2050 is still in our hands.
20: Knowing this, Amanda says we have to accomplish two things at the same time. Do whatever we can to decrease the emissions that cause climate change and also prepare for the inevitable global warming that is to come.
21: I don't want people to feel that if we do make dramatic changes to our emissions regimes and they don't see a response, that somehow they haven't done anything and it was a waste of time and they may as well give up. And so it's about managing expectations.
22: That means not only doing things like investing in wind and solar power, but also redesigning the ways we live and work to prepare for the inevitable effects of a warmer planet.
20: Amanda also says we should be working on technologies that can pull carbon dioxide out of the air and store it underground.
1: Got it. Thanks, Isha and Fatima. That's it for today. For more information or to ask a question about the way you recycle, use energy, or make any other choice that affects the planet, go to thepublicsradio.org/possibly. Possibly is a co-production of the Institute of Brown for Environment Society and
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24: This is UN News Today with me, Chalina Dong. The headlines. Early detection of the deadly and rare Ebola strain in DR Congo is critical, says WHO, as new treatment trials get underway. The UN Rights Office urges stronger protections for child safety online. And the UN World Food Program scales up emergency response in South Sudan as catastrophic hunger and malnutrition deepens. 2 weeks into the latest Ebola outbreak, the UN World Health Organization, WHO, has estimated that there are 906 suspected cases of Ebola in the Democratic Republic of the Congo, DRC, including 223 suspected deaths. Since the 15th of May, UN agencies have been supporting both the DRC and neighboring Uganda to contain the outbreak caused by the rare Bundibugyo strain, which spreads through close contact. Anaïs Legand, a WHO technical officer, told reporters in Geneva on Friday.
25: It's a disease that you get when you care for someone. When you care for your husband or your partner or your child or your mother, you get it when you want to help someone who is sick with symptoms. And this is terrible because this disease, to avoid getting it, you have to ask communities not to touch someone they love when they are feeling sick. But this is critical.
24: Based on previous outbreaks, the lethality ranges between 30 and 50%. Early detection and community mobilization remain critical to saving lives, with potential treatment and vaccines still being assessed, WHO said on Friday. For confirmed cases, three candidate therapeutics for treatment have been prioritized for clinical trials, Ms. Ligon revealed, while a preventative treatment is also being prioritized for those who have been in contact with confirmed cases. Meanwhile, the UN Human Rights Office is calling on governments and technology companies to do more to protect children online, warning that digital platforms often expose young viewers to risks that threaten their safety, privacy, and well-being. High Commissioner Volker Turk said online harms are not inevitable, but are often the result of platform design choices, including features that encourage excessive use. He stressed that protecting children online is an urgent priority, but cautioned against relying solely on blanket social media bans. His office, OHCHR, has released a new set of guidelines, Getting Children's Safety Online Right, which calls for safer platform design, stronger oversight, greater accountability for tech companies, and better protections. The recommendations also encourage governments to involve children in shaping online safety policies and to ensure that age verification measures do not create new privacy risks. The UN warns that restrictions based only on age may fail to address the underlying features that make platforms unsafe and could push children towards less regulated online spaces. Turning to South Sudan finally, where the World Food Program has scaled up its emergency response in Akobo East, delivering vital food and nutrition assistance to hundreds of thousands of people facing catastrophic hunger and malnutrition. The move follows an uptick in violence in early March, which displaced approximately 142,000 people from Akobo County and surrounding areas. Our hope is to continue to reach people in need. Sustained safety and security of humanitarians and humanitarian cargo is therefore crucial, said Mutinta Chimuka, WFP country director in South Sudan. According to the latest Global Famine Alert System update, parts of Akobo County are experiencing catastrophic levels of hunger, with one of four counties at risk of famine if conditions deteriorate. Meanwhile, severe malnutrition among children under five and breastfeeding mothers is rising sharply. Since launching its emergency response 3 weeks ago, WFP has reached more than 60,000 vulnerable people in Akobo, including more than 15,000 people with emergency food assistance.

0: physiological differences. The two-wingers variety have two well-built pectoral or side fins that provide them with lift that they need to fly. On the other hand, the four-wingers not only use their strong pectoral fins, but also tap into the power of their pelvic or bottom fins. However, the fin that makes the real difference is the tail, which is similar to a rudder on a boat, and it helps steer the flying fish during flight. How they remain in the air can be understood by looking at their anatomy. Flying fish have a rigid frame, streamlined bodies, a reinforced spinal cord, a large cumulative fin surface area, and lower body weight. These are all characteristics that allow the fish to stay in flight due to drag reduction, something that airplane gliders based their design on in the 1930s.
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4: I shoved the envelope under my sweater and sneaked through the kitchen. Mom was on the phone in the front room. I didn't want to have to explain anything. I just wanted to be by myself. Clutching the envelope tightly, I stepped onto the ladder at the bottom of the treehouse. Something caught my eye above me, and I looked up. Light! It looked as if there were a firework display going on inside the treehouse. Crackling and snapping and whizzing sounds spun around above my head. Light shot out in sparks, dancing to the popping of noise. My first thought was to scream fire and run to the house to get Mom. My legs trembled as I inched upward, creeping up the rungs as quietly as I could. My heart banged so hard that it felt as if someone were hitting my chest. A couple more steps, and then I leaned forward, craning my neck to look inside. And then I looked up and saw... 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
5: Admit it, the universe is weird. It's cool, but weird. For instance, we now know that it's expanding, it's accelerating in its expansion due to something called dark energy, and that there's also something called dark matter holding it all together, which we know is there, but we haven't detected it directly. And then we have the dark, menacing monsters of space called black holes that may or may not swallow up information forever. But just when you think you've tallied up all the weird stuff that the cosmos has to offer, well, more turns up. Speaking of which, I'm Seth Shostak.
6: I'm Molly Bentley. Welcome to Big Picture Science, produced at the SETI Institute, where researchers investigate the nature and origin of life. On Big Picture Science, we step back to get the wide-angle view on science and technology. And in this episode, we round up a few particularly perplexing observations and studies that reveal that the universe is indeed stranger than we can imagine. Could massive asteroid impacts be as predictable as phases of the moon? And speaking of moons, why are some of Pluto's spinning like turbine-powered pinwheels? Is there now hard evidence of parallel universes, as one scientist claims? And are there alien megastructures around a distant star? They all add up to cosmic conundrum.

0: Okay, let's begin with new research that may change our understanding of what it means to be in the right place at the wrong time. We all have a general understanding of what killed off the dinosaurs 66 million years ago. An asteroid came rocking out of the sky and crashed into Earth. This sort of unexpected bullseye you get when you hit a moving metal duck with a BB gun at the carnival. But the unlucky ducks in this case were not ducks, as the ancestors of birds actually survived, but all non-avian dinosaurs and two-thirds of the planet's fauna.
1: The rock, 10 kilometers or 6 miles across, landed near what is now the Yucatan Peninsula and generated enough debris to block the sun worldwide. Many species died of starvation. That is the asteroid theory, and the understanding has been that a mass extinction event by rock is rare, a fluke, an odd duck event.
0: Could be, but here's the thing about our solar system. It's above all a reliable clock. We use it to mark off our days.
2: Sun's going down, Mabel. 7:40.

0: 8:41 p.m., right on time, just like the almanac says.
1: Is that so, Henry?
2: And it marks off our months.
0: And with tonight's crescent moon, we'll have a new moon in 2 days, right on time.
1: That's nice, Henry.
2: I mean, our solar system is a precision instrument. Its lunar and solar behavior, it's nothing if not predictable. So why should asteroid impacts be any different?
0: Here comes an asteroid. This one's headed straight for the fields. 26 million years after the last one hit, right on time.
1: Better bring in the cows, Henry.
3: Could it be that the misfortunate phenomenon that killed off the giants of this Earth was not a one-off event, but part of a regular and predictable occurrence?
4: This is Mike Rampino. I'm a professor at New York University of Biology and Environmental Studies.
2: Mike Rampino and his team have found evidence that seems to support the theory that impacts occur with regularity.
4: Yes, they seem to happen about once every 26 million years.
2: Now, he thinks they may not be asteroids, but instead comets. That is to say, big ice balls. But no matter, they're still rocks from space, and they seem to be keeping to a routine.
3: But wait, rocks of some size rain down on the Earth all the time. There are a million shooting stars that hit the planet every day. Okay, sure, most are the size of sand grains. So how big are we talking about?
4: We're talking about things larger than 2 kilometers or so, larger than a mile.
2: So that one's a big event. But of course, there are events of all sizes. I mean, you have little rocks that hit the Earth quite frequently, and you have big ones miles across that hit every 2 million years, 50 million years, 100 million years. It's like standing out in the rain. You get hit by drops of all sizes. The little ones are a little more common than the big ones. And maybe occasionally you get hit by a big splash. In the case of rocks from space, every 26 million years. That's like every 26 million years somebody throwing, you know, a giant bucket of water at you.
3: Okay, so while these big hits to the Earth are rare, it sounds like they're somewhat predictable, but what's the mechanism behind them?
2: Well, that's the thing. It's not like comets have minds of their own. It's not like one of them says, well, it's been 26 million years since a big one of us targeted the Earth, so here I go. Now, something else is causing this regularity of comet impacts, and Dr. Rampino thinks that that something inhabits the outermost reaches of the solar system.
4: Right. Well, comets live out in the Oort cloud, which is very, very far, 100,000 times the distance from the Earth to the sun. They live out there at the edges of the solar system, and it takes something to perturb them by gravitational force, actually something pushing on them that leads them to fall into the inner solar system, like shaking an apple tree and watching the apples fall. And as comets fall in, a few of those comets will hit the Earth.
2: Well, what's doing this shaking? I mean, you say every 26 million years. I'm trying to think what happens in our solar system every 26 million years.
4: Well, that's an interesting question. It turns out that the solar system exists within what's called the Milky Way galaxy, which is a large disc-shaped collection of stars. And we go around the disc once every 250 million years, and then we also bob up and down through the disc of the galaxy about once every 26 million years. And it's going through that dense midplane of the galaxy where there's lots of mass, clouds and stars that can perturb our own comets and lead to them falling into the inner solar system. And that happens about once every 26 million years. We pass through that danger zone.
2: So, in other words, the solar system, of course, is rotating with the galaxy. We go around every couple of hundred million years, and you're saying as we go around, we're bobbing up and down. It sounds like a horse on a carousel ride that's also bobbing up and down as it goes around. And that bobbing up and down accounts for the 26 million year period.
4: That's it. The carousel is very good an analog for what's happening in the solar, happening in the galaxy. The solar system is bobbing like a horse on a merry-go-round up and down through the central plane of the galaxy, and we pass through that plane, that central dense part, once every 26 million years or so.
2: And it's just, what, the gravitational effect of nearby stars that is causing the comets to get shook up and head for Earth?
4: Well, some people believe it's a little more exotic than that there's actually dark matter in the disk of the galaxy concentrated there. And it's the gravitational effect of this invisible dark matter, which probably leads to most of the perturbation and gravitational force that affects the comet cloud.
2: Well, can you tell me again, what is the best evidence for this 26-million-year period? I mean, you've already noted that comets or asteroids, whatever the impactors are, that were the size of the ones that did in the dinos, so on the order of the size of, I don't know, downtown Baltimore. I mean, that those only hit once every 100 million years. How did you ever find this 26-million-year period?
4: Well, the key is looking at impact craters on the Earth, and there are a number of impact craters. There are about 185 that are known, and have been. Some of them have been dated very accurately. And when we looked at the record of impact craters on the Earth, from small ones to very big ones, we found in our analysis a periodicity, a cycle in the ages of those craters, and the cycle was 26 million years.
2: All right, so there's just more of them every 26 million years.
4: That's right.
2: Now, just about everybody has heard about the big asteroid. You've mentioned it yourself that wiped out the dinos and I think something like two-thirds of all other species 66 million years ago. There have been five mass extinction events in the past 300 million years here on Earth, including the mother of all extinctions, the Permian. Were these also caused by impacts?
4: Well, that's a very interesting question, and of course it's something that we're thinking about. It looks like a number of these mass extinctions correlate with times when there's a large impact crater that dates the same age as the mass extinction. So in my view, impacts not only caused the mass extinction 66 million years ago, but it may have caused most of the mass extinctions that we've seen over the past 250 million years.
2: But that is somewhat controversial, is it not? I mean, a lot of people recently in Europe and the U.S. have been sort of pushing the idea that there was kind of a 1-2 punch, at least in the case of the dinosaur extinction there, the KT extinction, if you will, that it wasn't just a rock from space. But there was also the result of large volcanic eruptions, in this case in western India, the so-called Deccan Traps, I think. And they're saying that, you know, maybe volcanoes are just as important as rocks from the sky.
4: Volcanoes may be important, and in fact, volcanoes and impacts may be related. It may be that an asteroid or a comet hitting the Earth causes not only local damage and global climatic change, but it also may, through the seismic waves which go through the Earth, may disturb the Earth's mantle, and that might lead to flood basalts, these large things like the Deccan Traps. And maybe the mass extinction at the end of the Cretaceous period, you know, 66 million years ago, was a combination of both a large asteroid and a large basaltic volcanism province.
2: But if that's the case, then you would have to have the impact first before you had the volcanism.
4: That's correct. But it looks as if the Deccan eruption started just before the time of the impact. And it may be that they were exacerbated by the fact that the mantle of the Earth was upset and caused this very large eruption of lava.
2: I would think that people would point to this Permian extinction, which was a couple of hundred million years ago, and that was even bigger than the one that did in the dinos in terms of the number of species obliterated, and say, well, now, wait a minute, where's the crater for that? I mean, is there a candidate crater? Is there evidence that something actually hit the Earth that resulted in that extinction?
4: Well, there is a crater that's known in South America that I've worked on, actually, called Araguena, and it is dated at 250 million years ago, which is exactly the same time as the mass extinction at the end of the Permian, which is the biggest mass extinction on record. But I also published a paper some years ago. I suspect that there is a crater on the Falkland Plateau off of the east coast of the tip of South America that may be as large as 300 kilometers in diameter. It has not yet been determined whether it is really an impact crater or not. But if it is, and it is dated from 250 million years ago, then that might be the smoking gun for the biggest extinction of all time, the mother of all mass extinctions.
2: My goodness. Well, so finally then, Mike, I mean, how worried should we be? If these things really happen on a schedule of every 26 million years, that raises two questions for me. One, shouldn't there have been such an event since the dino extinction? It's been 66 million years since then. What's happened since?
4: In the last 66 million years, there have been a number of impacts, none of which, though, is as large as the one that knocked out the dinosaurs. And that's a good thing, because if one had been that big, it would have knocked us out. We wouldn't be here today talking about it.
2: All right, but then point two, if these things really are on a schedule every 26 million years, does that tell us when we have to really get serious about designing a defense?
4: Well, we expect these comet showers once every 26 million years, and the last one was probably in the last 10 million years or so. But, you know, random impacts coming from the Oort cloud, random comets and random asteroids also occur. Now, even a small, you know, relatively small impact of 1 kilometer diameter object, you know, half a mile, can cause probably enough climatic effects not to cause mass extinction, but certainly to mess with civilization. So we really have to be on the lookout for all sizes of these asteroids and comets and see which ones are on a course taking them towards a collision with the Earth.
2: Mike Rampino, thanks so very much for speaking with us.
4: Thank you.
3: Mike Rampino is professor of biology and environmental studies at New York University. So is this question settled then? Comets or asteroids hit the Earth with regularity?
2: Well, it's certainly intriguing. I have to say that in the past, I've seen other claims of regularity in phenomena that went away when we got more data. That's always, you know, a possibility that Dr. Rampino is, you know, doesn't have enough data to be sure of this regularity, but he sounded quite convinced. So, I mean, this is certainly a reasonable hypothesis because, after all, the solar system does go up and down through the plane of the Milky Way galaxy. So, you know, it's only reasonable to assume there's some effect of that. And whether it's actually shaken up the comets every 26 million years or not, well, could be, could be.
3: Now, you and he talked about other mass extinctions over the past 250 million years. What were the key mass extinctions and who was extinguished?
2: Well, of course, the big one was the Permian extinction, and that was several hundred million years ago. And that actually wiped out more species than the one that did in the dinosaurs. So that's the biggie. And up until now, you know, it's been very controversial about what might have caused that. Some thought it might be a big rock. Dr. Rampino talks about the possibility of having found the crater for that. And that would be very interesting.
3: Well, one mass extinction that is not caused by asteroids or comets is the one that we're living through now.
2: Yes, that's a completely different mechanism indeed.

0: It sounds as though comets and asteroids exhibit periodicity, but what about things that don't? Does the irregular blinking of a star in deep space reveal the presence of alien astroengineering? We'll find out later in the show.
1: But first, why Pluto's moons seem to have gone haywire. And finally, solid evidence of a parallel universe, or so one scientist claims. I hope that in that other universe I have a larger model railroad layout and more power tools.
0: Dream big, Seth. It's Cosmic Conundrum on Big Picture Science.

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1: This is the Engines of Our Ingenuity, made possible by the friends of KUHF Houston.
2: Today, the Mississippi writes a parable about going with the flow. The University of Houston's College of Engineering presents this series about the machines that make our civilization run and the people whose ingenuity created them. Geologist John McPhee stands on the banks of the Mississippi. He watches a boat leave the river, enter locks, and drop 33 feet into a channel called the Old River. That, of course, is all wrong. This is where the watershed of half our nation reaches the sea. It's a water course that can reach flow rates of 2 million cubic feet per second. The idea that it lies above the surrounding landscape is more than all wrong. It's downright frightening. Downriver, the Mississippi meanders through Baton Rouge, New Orleans, and all the industry in between. This region has been called America's Ruhr Valley. It is so rich in industry. But here the Mississippi has built its own bed too high, and it's ready to leave it. That threat has been mounting steadily. By World War II, a third of the Mississippi was overflowing into the Old River and from there to the Atchafalaya River. The Atchafalaya meanders down through the Cajun parishes of south-central Louisiana. It was about to become the outlet of the Mississippi. The Corps of Engineers responded by building dams and locks. The Mississippi has been jumping about like that for thousands of years. Most of Louisiana is made of sand and silt dumped by the river. The Mississippi was shifting its bed during the Trojan Wars. It was shifting again while the Romans built their aqueducts. The Battle of Hastings occurred during its last major move. Today, a striking feature of the Louisiana map is a long arm of land reaching from New Orleans to the southeast, far into the Gulf, the lengthening bed of the Mississippi. That arm of silt was a mere stump in my 1898 Britannica. Ever since the mid-19th century, we've managed to hold the restless river in that place. At first, slaves built levees and embankments. When the work proved too dangerous to risk capital property, the task went to Irish immigrants. All the while, cities grew up along the river. Today, industries that must be served by ocean trade march a third of the way into the state. We've contained the Mississippi's attempt to move for a while, but move it will, sooner or later. One big flood and it will break through those fragile barricades to reach the low ground it hungers for. When that happens, 200 miles of freshwater ports will be left dry, unless we cut a saltwater trench across Louisiana. Many observers look on attempts to hold the Mississippi as pure hubris. One says, the three most arrogant human projects imaginable are in descending order, to steal the sun, to make the rivers run backward, and to contain the Mississippi. The longer we hold this tiger by the tail, the more committed we are to a task that's more difficult every year. The Mississippi warns us yet again that nature's intent is inexorable. Nature will yield to our will, but only so far and only for a while. I'm John Leanhart at the University of Houston, where we're interested in the way inventive minds

0: Welcome back, everybody. I'm Rick Pettigrew, ready to deliver our four top news stories from this past week of Archaeologica. Send us feedback on the Archaeology Channel Facebook page or post a message on our social networking site, ArchaeoSeek. Researchers in the UK successfully documented the first complete genome of an ancient Egyptian who lived more than 4,500 years ago. Peruvian archaeologists announced the discovery of a 3,500-year-old city with trade links from the coast to the Amazon rainforest. Excavators in China report their remarkable discovery of wooden tools 300,000 years old. And a site in Germany has surprisingly yielded evidence of bone boiling and fat extraction by Neanderthals. Thanks to everyone for supporting our subscription platform, Heritage Broadcasting Service, available at heritagetac.org. We now have hundreds of titles you can binge upon on Roku, including our recent video about finding the lost aircraft of Amelia Earhart. Please help us spread the word. Again, that link is heritagetac.org. Our tour program, TAC Tours, will continue in October 2025 with our tour of spectacular sites in northern Peru, spanning many thousands of years. 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And now here's Laura Kennedy with the audio news from Archaeologica. We hope you find this to be a valuable part of your day.
1: Welcome to the audio news from Archaeologica. I'm Laura Kennedy, and these are the headlines in archaeological and historical news for the week of June 29th through July 5th, 2025. Our first story this week comes from the city of Liverpool in the UK, where a team of researchers has analyzed the oldest Egyptian genome sequence and discovered unprecedented genetic links to populations in North Africa and Mesopotamia. As reported by phys.org, researchers from the Francis Crick Institute and Liverpool John Moores University have extracted and sequenced a complete set of DNA from the remains of a man who lived in ancient Egypt over 4,500 years ago. Their analysis provides the first genetic evidence to corroborate claims of population intermixtures in Egypt during that period. As Egypt's hot climate discourages DNA preservation, archaeologists had previously hypothesized about population movement based only on the presence of various cross-cultural artifacts. The skeleton was originally found in 1902, encased in a ceramic pot inside a tomb in Nuweirat, over 150 miles south of Cairo. The man lived and died sometime between 4,800 and 4,500 years ago, at the overlap between the early dynastic and Old Kingdom periods, before mummification was standard. His burial belongs to a type that was reserved for the higher classes. His skeleton hints that he likely sat for long periods of time, while also extending his arms. Researchers suggest that he may have been a potter, especially given the evidence of arthritis in only his right foot. Although his high-class burial is puzzling considering his profession, the team proposes that he may have been talented enough to increase his social rank. The DNA extracted from one of his teeth revealed ancestral ties to ancient populations from both North Africa and Mesopotamia. Mesopotamia, in modern-day Iraq, contributed to about 20% of his ancestry. Researchers know that he likely grew up in Egypt because of chemical evidence in his teeth reflecting his diet and environment. Because their work remains the oldest genomic sequencing of an ancient Egyptian, the team hopes that they can gather more individual genomes. Further research will help them better define the picture of migration and cross-population exchange during the period. Their study is published in Nature. Next, we go to Peru, where archaeologists have revealed a 3,500-year-old city that once thrived as an important trading center for cultures across the Amazon, Andes, and the South American Pacific coast. As reported by Reuters, researchers have published new aerial drone footage of the ancient city center of Penico, 600 meters above sea level. Penico lies in the northern Barranca province, about 80 miles north of Lima. Archaeologists claim that the city, which was founded between 1800 and 1500 BC, was a key trading post for the region, especially given its strategic location. The city could interact with inhabitants of the coast, the highlands, and the Amazon jungle. The city is constructed on a hillside terrace. It contains a large circular structure, as well as stone and mud buildings. Pinico holds 18 structures in total, which includes both domestic residences and buildings used for ceremonial purposes. One notable find was the walls of a central plaza, which are decorated with sculptural reliefs and illustrations of the pututu, a type of conch shell trumpet. The team also discovered a trove of artifacts, including clay figurines of humans and animals, ceremonial items, and necklaces made from beads and seashells. According to archaeologist Marco Machaquai from the Ministry of Culture, Pinico is important because of its relationship to the Caral culture, the oldest civilization in the Americas. Unlike counterparts in India, China, Sumeria, and Egypt, the Caral civilization developed in isolation. Researchers believe that Pinico developed after Caral declined as a result of climate change. The location of the city is near the area where the Caral civilization arose, roughly 5,000 years ago. The team has been investigating the site for 8 years. Their research should help them better understand the movement of people throughout the region during the period. Our third story turns to Yunnan Province in southwestern China, where archaeologists have unearthed 300,000-year-old wooden tools that remarkably demonstrate the craftsmanship and cognitive skills of Paleolithic humans. As reported by Live Science, the team excavated 35 wooden tools from what used to be an ancient lake in Guntanqing. The tools were buried in anaerobic clay, where the lack of oxygen preserved their integrity. The clay also kept evidence of scraping and polishing on the surface of the tools, as well as the remains of plants and soil. The tools included picks, tools for cutting roots, and sticks made of pine and hardwood that were used for digging. The new tools, dating to the early Paleolithic era, are the oldest wooden tools ever found in East Asia. They are significantly different from wooden artifacts discovered at other archaeological sites. Hunting tools made of stone are nearly always more commonly found in archaeological sites. These rarely preserved wooden tools give evidence of a much wider set of activities. The team used infrared luminescence and electron spin resonance to date the artifacts to the time between 250,000 and 360,000 years ago. Electron spin resonance dates material using electrons trapped inside crystal defects due to natural radiation. The team states that these tools reveal the incredible planning and ingenuity of the hominins who used them. The tools would have been employed to harvest underground tubers, rhizomes, or corms at the ancient lakeshore. This implies that hominins were aware of which foods were safe to eat, as well as where and how to find them. While researchers cannot identify the specific plant remains on the tools, they know that early humans at Guntanqing ate berries, pine nuts, hazelnuts, kiwi fruit, and aquatic tubers. According to study lead author Bo Li, a professor at the University of Wollongong, Australia, this new study challenges assumptions that East Asian hominins were less technologically advanced than hominins throughout West Eurasia and Africa. The study also helps expand the story of Paleolithic human adaptation, as the site shows plant-based strategies rather than hunting strategies. The team published their study in the journal Science. We end this week in central Germany, where archaeologists have found evidence of what they call a Neanderthal fat factory that shows how these early human relatives intentionally maximized the nutritional value of their food sources. As reported by Live Science, researchers have analyzed 2,000 bone fragments from the Neumark Nord archaeological site.
2: At the tone, we've reached the top of the hour. WIZULP Newark. Club Fred has raised $2.5 million for local charities over the last 15 years. Club Fred is a rock and roll event playing the music of the 60s and the 70s. Huey Lewis and the News, Grand Funk Railroad, Santana, Otis Redding. To hear a demo or watch a live video, check out Club Fred. That's P-H-R-E-D, clubfred.com. Radio Newark News.
3: The Public News Service Wednesday afternoon update, I'm Mike Clifford. An official with the Department of Health and Human Services says the agency has frozen all child care payments to the state of Minnesota after allegations of fraudulent daycare centers. That from ABC News. They report Deputy Secretary Jim O'Neill said in a post that HHS is tightening requirements for payments from the administration for children and families to all states, requiring a justification and a receipt or photo evidence. ABC notes the move comes after an unverified online video from a conservative influencer, Nick Shirley, alleging fraud in child care and Somali communities in Minneapolis. Minneapolis officials dispute the allegations. Meantime, as folks in Ohio prepare to enter the new year, the League of Women Voters of Ohio is urging residents to consider civic engagement as part of their New Year's resolutions, arguing it can help people feel more connected to decisions that affect their communities.
4: The nonpartisan organization says the start of a new year is often when people reflect on personal goals and consider changes they want to make in their lives. Jen Miller, executive director of the League, says civic participation fits naturally into that moment of reflection.
5: The new year is a great reset. It's a time for us to think about who we've been and where we've been and what we want to be different. Thinking about how government represents us is a critical piece of that.
4: Miller says many Ohioans closely follow political developments but don't always see civic participation as something they can actively do on a regular basis. Farah Siddiqui reporting.
3: And as 2025 comes to a close, Connecticut advocacy groups are looking to hit the ground running in 2026. The coming legislative session will be shorter than the one in 2025, running from February to early May.
6: Despite this, there's hope legislation on various social and consumer issues will pass. AARP Connecticut is focusing on laws providing supports for caregivers, consumer protections, and affordable high-speed internet. John Erlinghauser with AARP Connecticut says given the pushback from providers, defending the net equity program is a high priority.
7: It's necessary because when the affordable connectivity program expired at the federal level, it left a big void in high-speed internet is not only important in fighting social isolation, but also helps with telehealth and safety, other things, and it keeps people connected.
6: Along with this, Erlinghauser hopes to see the state implement no-excuse absentee voting after a state referendum lifted a ban on it. I'm Edwin J. Vieira.
3: And a new study finds that pregnancy raises the woman's risk of cardiovascular complications like heart attack, stroke, hypertension, and even death. Researchers at Massachusetts General Hospital looked at medical records from 56,000 pregnancies. Dr. Amir Ahmed is a cardiologist with Dignity Health and a volunteer with the American Heart Association.
8: Pregnancy itself is a big cardiovascular risk factor for patients who have underlying risk factors, but even patients who don't should be aware that there could be cardiovascular complications related to pregnancy, and that may have longstanding implications for them.
3: Heart disease is the number one killer of new moms. This is Public News Service.
9: With Affordable Care Act subsidies expiring today, many folks in Montana will ring in the new year with higher health insurance costs.
10: While the U.S. House is set to vote on the subsidies in January, it doesn't help people who've already made coverage decisions for the month. That includes former University of Montana adjunct professor Bradley Cook. He lives in Hamilton, Montana, and says his premiums went from $260 a month to almost $700 a month. He says his deductible also more than doubled, which he describes as simply prohibitive.
11: My Social Security isn't doubling, so it, in effect, was like a $15,000 expense out of pocket before I get any real insurance help. So I had to just cancel that.
10: People making more than 400% of the poverty level will no longer get the ACA extended subsidies. I'm Laura Hatch reporting.
9: In Minnesota, now accepting applications for paid leave benefits under a new statewide program. The high-profile law takes effect Thursday. State lawmakers say they want to ensure a smoother rollout by welcoming enrollees early.
12: The legislature approved startup funds, but over time, benefits will be covered by a payroll tax shared by participating employees and their employers. Supporters say it helps workers with limited access to these perks when they need to step away for medical reasons. The Department of Employment and Economic Development's Evan Rowe reminds those eligible they can get up to 12 weeks of partial wage replacement for personal leave or up to 12 weeks when caring for a loved one. There's a 20-week cap when those needs overlap.
13: Most common example where you'd have both types of leave might be a mother who's giving birth to a child.
12: This program is not linked to the fraud fallout seen in human services programs in Minnesota, but Rowe acknowledges the scrutiny over state government right now. I'm Mike Moen.
9: Finally, West Virginia and other Appalachian states counting on federal investment in clean energy are seeing those funds vaporize, leaving communities uncertain about jobs, reduced emissions, and their economic future.
14: A new report from Reimagine Appalachia outlines specific projects across the state hanging in limbo, including a $129 million grant from the Department of Energy to build utility-scale solar farms on two former surface mine sites in Nicholas County. Rika Rothenstein, a senior research associate for the group, says the frozen funding has huge impacts on the region.
15: Those solar farms would produce 250 megawatts of electric power, and that's enough to service around 39,000 homes.
14: The findings show nearly 70% of projected clean energy jobs in Appalachian states are now at risk. This is Nadia Ramlagan for West Virginia News Service.
9: This is Mike Clifford for Public News Service, member and listener supported. 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
16: Souls of Cities. The Monday Morning Memo for December 11th, 2006. I've created ads for local businesses from coast to coast for nearly a quarter century, and I've studied the population of every city for which I've written ads, more than 100 places in all. And I've presented seminars in an additional 92. That's a lot of travel. And I've noticed that cities have personalities. Humor can be different for one thing. The video clip that causes an explosion of laughter in one city may trigger only the slightest giggle in the next. And women wear their makeup differently. The appreciation of art will be narrow in one city and broad in another. And religion can run deep or shallow. The work ethic is different here than there, and risk orientation with it. If you will write ads for a local business, you must first feel the pulse of the place, measure its inhibitions, and embrace the rules of its morality. America is young, barely 4 human lifespans. This is why you should always begin your uncovery by asking, 1. Why is this city here? 2. Who founded it? 3. What attracted its original population? As newcomers get involved in a community, they're affected by the town's local culture and begin subtly sliding toward the local norm. Outsiders thus become insiders. Learn the origins of a town, and you'll have found a thread that will tie all your other observations together and make your ads much stronger. A town built on a discovery of gold or oil will often continue to have a get-rich-quick mentality to this day. Multi-level marketing will be strong there, and con men will rock and roll, because these cities are optimistic and have an uncanny ability to believe. Such towns are havens for entrepreneurs of every description.
17: Silicon Valley, Sutter's Mill was there, and the beginning of the California Gold Rush. Denver, Tulsa.
16: A town that originated as a military fort will usually have more grit and testosterone than neighboring cities. Compare Fort Worth to its neighbor, Dallas. Fort Worth began as a military post in 1849. Dallas began as a trading post in 1840. Today, Fort Worth is known for its stockyards, aerospace, and Texas Motor Speedway. Dallas is known for Neiman Marcus and Mary Kay. Likewise, St. Paul originated in 1819 as Fort Snelling and remains the seat of Minnesota government. Neighboring Minneapolis began as a trading post and remains a hub of commerce to this day. Ever heard of the Mall of America? An enthusiastic pair of New York real estate promoters founded Houston, Texas. The boys assured investors it would become, quote, a great center of government and commerce, and then delivered what they promised. Happy discovery. Militarism and energetic commerce are just 3 of the 32 signals a city can send you to help you write more powerfully to its people. If you would be a journalist or a marketing professional, you must press your ear to the chest of your city, hear its heartbeat, and smell its breath. Carl Sandburg did 42 years before I was born. Chicago.
18: Hog butcher for the world, toolmaker, stacker of wheat, player with railroads and the nation's freight handler, stormy, husky, brawling, city of the big shoulders. They tell me you are wicked, and I believe them, for I have seen your painted women under the gas lamps luring the farm boys. And they tell me you are crooked, and I answer, yes, it is true, I have seen the gunmen kill, and go free to kill again. And they tell me you are brutal, and my reply is, on the faces of women and children, I have seen the marks of wanton hunger. And having answered so, I turn once more to those who sneer at this my city, and I give them back the sneer and say to them, come and show me another city with lifted head, singing so proud to be alive and coarse and strong and cunning, flinging magnetic curses amid the toil of piling job on job. Here is a tall, bold slugger set vivid against the little soft cities, fierce as a dog with tongue lapping for action, cunning as a savage pitted against the wilderness, bareheaded, shoveling, wrecking, planning, building, breaking, rebuilding, under the smoke, dust all over his mouth, laughing with white teeth under the terrible burden of destiny, laughing as a young man laughs, laughing even as an ignorant fighter laughs who has never lost a battle, bragging and laughing that under his wrist is the pulse and under his ribs the heart of the people, laughing, laughing the stormy, husky, brawling laughter of youth, half naked, sweating, proud to be hog butcher, tool maker, stacker of wheat, player with railroads and freight handler to the nation.
16: Do you understand your city the way Sandberg understood his? If you do, you're well on your way to having a fabulous 2007. Good luck. Roy H. Williams. P.S. The Journey of the Wise Men continues each night from 6 p.m. to 9 p.m. on the campus of Wizard Academy right until Christmas Day. Journeys begin every 20 minutes. Just come to the Welcome Center and be sure to wear your walking shoes.
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20: Hi there. In this episode of SIFT, we're going to step a little bit outside of our normal topic, which was speech and how sound is perceived. We're going to go make a left turn. We're going to look at the subway, the New York City subway. It's all part of a project. This program is part of the STEM Story Project. 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So thanks to them, and I hope you enjoy. The New York City subway. It transports 5.38 million people per day. When I think about the system, I wonder why it was built in the first place and how it was built. It's also being built right now, so how is it being built? In this show, we'll dig deep into the subway by talking to some experts. They are.
21: My name is Peter Derrick. I call myself right now a transit historian.
20: Who wrote a book in 2001.
21: One called Tunneling to the Future.
22: Yeah, Michael Horodniciano. I'm the president of MTA Capital Construction.
23: My name is Bob Lobenstein. I'm a retired general superintendent for New York City Transit. I'm continuing to volunteer for the museum, and I'll do it till my last day.
24: I'm Robert Paswell, distinguished professor of civil engineering at the City College of New York.
20: It started back in 1900 as a way to move people and business away from crowded southern Manhattan.
21: The average block on the Lower East Side had over 2,500 people. A little town in Illinois that has 2,500 people is a city. So each block is a city. Really.
23: People were on top of each other.
21: You had a big problem with major contagious diseases, tuberculosis, cholera, diphtheria.
20: People needed to spread out. But to do that,
21: there needed to be some way that people could get from areas between 5 and 12 miles away from the Manhattan Central Business District to work in less than an hour.
20: And the only way to do that was through some kind of a train.
24: What they do is they allow the city to spread out
23: toward that new farmland called Times Square.
20: And it worked.
25: And did that work?
23: It worked quite well.
20: But these new trains were elevated above the city streets. They were noisy and incredibly overcrowded, making the streets just horrible, really. The idea was to move them underground. But you can't do that with steam-powered trains.
21: There's two problems with steam. One is you get a lot of smoke. The other is you have a danger of fire.
23: Well, everything is fire safety.
20: But then, when it seemed impossible for trains to be underground, there came electricity.
21: Electricity is a new thing. I mean, it's hard to imagine now. They're inventing all sorts of things.
23: Matter of fact, at the same time that Edison was working on the light bulb, both he and his other engineers were working on early locomotive electric power.
21: Because it allowed trains to run underground without dealing with the steam problem.
20: So this breakthrough, combined with overcrowding, motivated people to build the first subway.
21: Right, right.
20: But I'm also wondering how it was built. How were the physical tunnels and stations built? Well, it turned out that most of the methods were already established. One way to build a subway is through something called cut and cover.
23: All I did was just cut an open trench,
21: a hole in the ground.
23: Put up the steel framework.
24: Cover it with the noisiest planks that will disturb all the neighbors, although they try now to cushion that.
20: And underneath the planks,
23: lay down the track.
21: And then covering it over and then finishing the tunnel.
23: And they had a subway.
20: However,
21: there were lots of problems with the cut-and-cover methods because in some place, just south of 42nd Street on what's now Park Avenue, some of the buildings started collapsing into the site. So they had to learn how to shore up the buildings properly.
20: And also, even though it was only 1900, there still was a complicated network of utilities under the street.
23: They had to move everything from sewer pipes to the early electric mains. Gas was a large problem because every house at the time still had gas lights.
20: When cut and cover got too difficult, workers had to bore deep tunnels into the earth.
21: Right, right.
20: This involved
24: men with pickaxes or people drilling holes and putting dynamite in it and blasting out.
23: We had cave-ins, collapses.
21: Dynamiting is not an easy thing to do.
20: And to top it all off, they had to dig tunnels underneath the water.
21: Right.
20: To do this, workers made the tunnels on land, sunk them in the water, and so bolted them together underwater.
21: Men who were working in these pressurized compartments would get sucked into the river.
23: We had one instance where one fellow was actually blown through the roof of the tunnel and up through the East River because he cut a hole and there was a collapse in the ceiling there.
20: And he survived.
23: He survived. He survived. But that must have been an interesting ride right through the oyster bed.
20: To do this hard manual work, he brought workers in from all over the world, like Ireland,
23: Yugoslavia,
20: Caribbean islands,
23: Germany. They had to find work.
0: We really had no money.
20: They called the men who dug the deep tunnels sand hogs.
0: This is a job that once you start doing it, it's very, very, very hard to get it out of your system.
20: And today, we still have sand hogs.
0: We've been down close to 1,000 foot to eat. We dug tunnels right under the whole of New York.
20: This is
0: Mike Dermody. Well, I'm General the Shop Steward for Local 147.
20: And also,
1: Jimmy Wademan, I'm the safety miner here.
20: New York is building a new subway line right now. It's called the Second Avenue Line. A lot of the methods that these guys use were pioneered back in the early 1900s. However, there have been a few changes. Number one, the technology. It's just gotten better.
0: So things are much faster now.
21: As with the tunnel boring machine, I think there have been major advances in the technology. The
20: tunnel boring machine is this massive drill. It's 22 feet in diameter, and it's 850 feet long.
1: You know, it can drill a 10-foot hole in a minute.
20: And the result of their work is just breathtaking.
23: It's just an amazing job that they do. And when you go down into these tunnels and you see the immense size, because they're actually carving deep, deep, deep, 75 to 100-plus feet under the ground, and they have to carve not only the tunnels where the trains run under, but they have to carve out these caverns where the train stations are going to be.
20: Yeah, these are really elaborate train stations.
23: Oh, yes.
20: The most amazing thing to me about these tunnels and these caverns is that city life continues to go on above and around them as they're being constructed.
2: And we have to build in front of people's living rooms. Not a great thing to do.
20: And it's working because of the consideration of engineers.
2: But there's no other way of doing it.
20: To give an example, let's just take one segment, the typical segment of the subway.
24: I'll step you through it.
20: And step through various things that an engineer has to consider.
24: We know pretty much from existing plans what the buildings on both sides of Second Avenue look like, what their foundations look like. We probably have a good sense of what the rock looks like or how deep the rock is. We think we know where the utilities are, but we don't because they've been moved over the years.
20: But once you think you've got a pretty good lay of the land, then you start digging. And you dig out muck.
24: Where am I going to put the material? You have to keep it flowing.
2: Otherwise, you become what we call a muck bound. That means you cannot work.
20: So there's this constant conveyor belt and truck orchestra to get rid of the muck.
2: They take it away and it's being reutilized as fill.
20: It's fill for what?
2: Parks, golf courses, shopping malls.
24: Then you have to worry about water. Where is the groundwater? So you have to do something with the water all the time.
2: Where is the groundwater?
24: It's membranes, whether it's sheeting.
20: And then you have to consider,
24: if you're digging in soil and you've got buildings next to you, it's possible that the buildings move. So you'd have to shore the buildings up, which means put braces against them in some way or another. It's possible that the buildings move. Or you would have to underpin them, which means put some kind of support under it, whether it's build a new concrete pier or put a jack under a building to rock.
20: And once you've considered at least this, then you can start building. And of course, that comes with its own set of complications. For instance, when you dig a trench,
24: you can't just take out the dirt and expect nothing to happen. So you have to make sure that everything is supported, planks in the ground to support the soil next to it.
20: Now, this is just one imaginary section of the subway. Every section is different. As they say, local conditions apply, and they dictate what you do as an engineer.
24: Should you use concrete or steel? Use combinations? What kinds of shoring should you use? Wood, plastic, whatever. And that's why engineering is so much fun. Every day is different.
20: To learn more about the New York City subway, I highly recommend visiting the New York City Transit Museum. It's in Brooklyn, and it's actually an old subway station they've renovated into a museum. Or you can visit the Metropolitan Transit Authority's website at new.mta.info. 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I'm Bishop Sand. 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
5: Hi, I'm Jeff Bysadecki, a rover planner and flight software developer, and this is your Curiosity Rover Report. After busily exploring the Glen Elg region of Gale Crater, Curiosity is moving on. The rover is starting a 5-mile or about 8-kilometer trek southwest towards the foothills of Mount Sharp. Last fall, we found a great path into Glen Elg. Now we're going back the same way, so we can quickly be on our way. Here is a view of our recent Sol 327 drive. We're looking westward from above Glen Elg, where you can see our inbound and outbound tracks. And here is a look at that drive displayed on terrain meshes created from Curiosity's stereo navigation cameras. A terrain mesh is a 3D representation of the ground. This was a 40-meter-long directed drive. That's when we tell Curiosity to just drive towards the day's goal without stopping along the way to look for and avoid hazards. 40 meters is about as far as the NavCam terrain meshes can reach. The orange lines show the path that the front wheels will take, and the red marks show where individual arc and turn commands will be started. The green box shows the corral given to Curiosity as part of her drive plan. She will not go outside it. The red and white marker shows the goal location. Images and animations like these are how rover planners document and present drives for the rest of the team. This directed driving mode is how we'll start each of our drives to Mount Sharp. To extend our drives further, we'll use the autonomous navigation mode that was part of Curiosity's recent software update. It enables Curiosity to decide on her own when to periodically stop and image the terrain in front of her. She can then look out for large rocks and ditches and drive around them. Using this mode, we hope to cover at least 100 meters per day. Here's a map view of our upcoming drive. We expect to get one final good look at the tracks laid down last year. Curiosity should end this drive, as seen in the orange path, just south of the older tracks. And meanwhile, Curiosity's odometer is close to reaching the 1-kilometer mark. Just a couple more drives should do it. This has been your Curiosity Rover Report. Please check back for more
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7: Hi, this is Tekla Perry for IEEE Spectrum's TechWise Conversations. College students, as we all know, have lots of energy, energy enough to stay up all night and still get to class during the day. If you could harness that energy, you could power a small city. Well, we haven't quite figured out how to do that, but what if you took some of that energy and put it towards building solar-powered, energy-efficient, attractive, and cost-effective houses? Some innovative things just might happen. That's the intent of the Solar Decathlon, a program run by the U.S. Department of Energy that challenges teams of college students to create solar houses. They have 2 years to design and build their entries, and then they have to take them apart, truck them to the competition site, and reassemble them for judging. The teams of the 2012 to 2013 Solar Decathlon competed for sunlight and the judges' attention last month in California's Orange County Great Park in Irvine. Solar Decathlon director Richard King was there. He holds a physics degree from the American University and has been with the U.S. Department of Energy since 1986. He created the Solar Decathlon in 1999 and has run it ever since. Hi, Richard. Welcome to the podcast.
8: Hello. I'm delighted to be here.
7: So let's jump to the finish line. Who won?
8: Team Austria. It was the Vienna University of Technology, which came all the way over from Europe. They designed and built an exquisite house that was really designed for kind of a vacation home for a single couple, and it was just exquisitely built. The craftsmanship was wonderful. They focused on a lot of wood products inside the house to be kind of carbon neutral. It just stole the judges away and also performed quite well. So it just eked out a narrow win over the other teams.
7: So let's go back to when this whole competition got started. How did that come about?
8: Solar Decathlon got started in the year 2002 as our first competition, but you got to back up to 1999 when we had the idea. You know, we had developed at the U.S. Department of Energy very robust, reliable solar panels and solar photovoltaic products, but they weren't being sold in the marketplace that well. And so I just really felt that we needed to get out of the R&D mode and get more into the education and the outreach side of things to really make the market grow. But I'm a physicist. I needed help from the architects. I really felt that if we could design houses that were really cool, really awesome, looked really nice, as well as being reliable, then people would be more accepting of them and the market might grow. So I went to the university community, challenged the schools of architecture and engineering to take a clean sheet of paper, you guys, start from scratch, design a home, and let's see who can design the best. One, make a competition out of it. So it ended up being just such a win-win because now we're educating young professionals who, you know, our school, our universities are the innovators and the great ideas, and they in turn can help educate the professional community that, hey, there's a new building product in town, solar systems can be used to help you build a house and get them integrated in. And then lastly, it was made a spectator sport out of it, so to speak. All right, let's not just design these on paper. Build the house, a full-scale house, bring it to a central spot, and open it up to the public. Let the homeowners go in. Let people go inside and see these houses, see how they work, and break down those barriers that, yes, it does look good. Yes, it can supply all the energy we need from sunlight without sacrificing lifestyles. These are modern homes with everything you would want and desire in them. And it's just been a win-win ever since because, yeah, people come out in droves to see them, and the students get educated, and everybody gets educated.
7: How many houses did you have this year?
8: We had 19 show up, although we started with 20 homes. So in the first competition, had 14 pioneering schools who came to the National Mall and set up. And then ever since, we moved it up to 20 teams. It's always been 20, don't want more and don't necessarily need less. So 20 schools signed up, and we had one school drop out at the, you know, like a month before the thing. So those students got educated. That house was still built on campus, but they ran out of money at the end to bring it all the way to California.
7: And these came from all over the world?
8: Yes. We opened it up internationally. We had two Canadian teams, and we had two European teams.
7: So you gave awards in a number of categories, not just the overall winner. And one of those was engineering, which I saw went to Team Ontario. Can you tell me about that design?
8: The decathlon gets its name from 10 contests. And, you know, how do you evaluate a house? How do you measure a house for performance? We send juries through, Architects for Architecture and Engineering

0: some innovative elements that really struck you? It was, wow, I can't believe they thought of that, or it was a really striking invention that they had there.
1: There were a lot of them. So the one that stands out, certainly from the popular side of things, was the SciArch Caltech. So that's the Southern California School of Architecture, SciArch, teaming with Caltech. And they put their house on rails. They had it open up and create this big interior space. And it was movable. They could, you know, they had controls in the house to do this. So one of the design challenges of the solar decathlon, because they're relatively small houses, they're between 600 square feet and 1,000 square feet. So that, you know, they have kitchens and living rooms and bathrooms and a bedroom, quite livable space. But yet one of the objectives is to create a larger feel to a house because it's a relatively small house. So SciArch Caltech decided, well, let's take a square box, cut it down the middle, and just open it up. And they had a telescoping solar system on the roof that would just slide in and out and stay up over as kind of a canopy. Then they had kind of a garden set up underneath the house. So as it opened up, you could just walk around and stand like you would on a porch. Only it was on the interior of the house. So everybody lined up to watch the house move open and close, and then they'd go inside. And that was just intriguing. I will leave it to see how it works in the future, is how practical it was. So let's get down to some good innovation. You know, we saw solar shingles on the Stevens house for the first time. I've been waiting for a house to do that, so that was good to see that. We had University of North Carolina at Charlotte, they used geopolymer concrete. So that was a way to, like, reduce the amount of carbon in the concrete. University of Kentucky had a safe room, which I really thought was pretty neat. So their house was kind of designed, you know, they're from the interior of the United States. We've had some pretty drastic, you know, tornadoes out there. So disaster relief is high on the minds of a lot of those people. And their house had a safe room, which they made their bathroom with reinforced walls and doors, a bulletproof window in it, and it's a place where you could go on a house that doesn't have a basement or a shelter down below, is to go into this room, shut the door, and be quite safe. So that was kind of intriguing. Stanford University designed their house with a core center to hold the HVAC system, all the, you know, the plumbing, the hot water tank, all their controls, which is like a pre-manufactured core that then a house could be designed around. And so their concept, being from Silicon Valley, and that you could go and you know, order this core and then go and design a house around it, depending on where you are, how large your family is, how many rooms you need, how many stories you need. But yet this core is a standard item, and it would be modular, and it would help reduce the cost and make modular home building easier, cheaper, and have yet flexibility. They also had some really smart controls within their house that let people, when they turned on and off, you know, whether it's lights or appliances, they kind of immediately knew how much energy they were about to use or going to turn on and turn off, things like that.
0: When I looked at the photos from the competition, I was struck by how gorgeous so many of the houses were, because I guess in the past, I would think of energy-efficient homes as maybe not quite having so many windows. You know, you think of the straw bale house and yurts back a ways ago. So were there a lot of new materials and new technologies that have come out in the past few years that have made this possible, that have allowed the designs to be more flexible?
1: You know, in the very first competitions, you'd hardly even heard of a triple pane window. So now with that technology that gets the R value up higher, you can put more glazing in your house and still keep it relatively energy efficient. So I saw a lot more windows, more than in the past, I think. And again, it's part of the way that the houses are small, and they want to really open up the outdoors to it. And of course, passive design really lends itself to making a lot of windows in your house, especially on the south side. So we did see a lot of that. And what we also saw was teams using their solar system

0: as shading devices to help, you know, all right, let's put more windows here, but we don't want that glaring sun to come in the summertime on the south side. So there were probably four or five of the homes that actually made a separate rack for their solar systems that actually extended over the back of the house and provided shade on their back porch, but also for the south-facing windows. So that was kind of a trend. I was impressed, too, with more open houses and also the quality of the houses.
1: So are you already gearing up for the next competition?
0: Yes, we are. As we speak, it's a FOA, Funding Opportunity Announcement, is out on the street to request proposals from teams because we want to give them 2 years for our next competition, which will be held in 2015.
1: Okay, well, thank you.
0: Hey, you're welcome.
1: We've been speaking with Richard King from the U.S. Department of Energy about the Solar Decathlon, a biennial competition that wrapped up its latest round last month. For IEEE Spectrum's TechWise Conversations, I'm Tekla Perry.
2: Any cancer diagnosis is devastating, but patients with lung cancer face an especially daunting journey. Lung cancer is the leading cause of cancer deaths in the world. It's difficult to detect in its early stages and hard to treat once it's finally discovered. But there's hope on the horizon. Dr. Avram Spira is leading a multidisciplinary team that's taking a convergent approach to target the root cause of the disease and detect lung cancer before it develops to help improve patient outcomes. It's all part of his efforts as global head of the Lung Cancer Initiative at Johnson & Johnson. Scientific American Custom Media recently sat down with Dr. Spira to learn more about his work and the future of lung cancer treatment. Dr. Avi Spira learned about the devastating effects of lung cancer early in his career.
3: I was a medical resident at the time. All of a sudden, I got a call one weekend.
2: It was about his aunt.
3: She was full of life, always, since I'd known her from a young age and had lived a very healthy life. Never smoked, exercised, ate well.
2: But she had fluid around her lungs.
3: And it turned out within a few days, they diagnosed her as having stage 4 lung cancer. And her prognosis was she would only live a few months.
2: While she fought valiantly against the disease, she died within a year of her diagnosis.
3: Watching her take her last breath was incredibly traumatic. But also, I realized at that point in my career that I wanted to do something to change the trajectory of this disease.
2: Avi's aunt was a case of a non-smoker getting lung cancer.
3: Lung cancer is the most lethal cancer because it's almost always diagnosed at an advanced stage.
2: It's easy to not know you have lung cancer because of the way it develops.
3: It starts insidiously as a little small group of cells deep within your lung tissue, doesn't impair your breathing, you don't have chest pain, you're not coughing up blood, and it grows silently over months and potentially years. And by the time you start feeling it, it's too late.
2: As Avi moved forward with his career, he did so with a focus on the early detection of lung cancer.
3: As an academic, I had spent 15 years making some amazing discoveries in the lung cancer space about diagnosing lung cancer earlier. But it was so hard to translate those discoveries into patient benefit. Very hard to do as an academic.
2: But Avi wasn't satisfied with those discoveries. He wanted to see them used in the real world to help patients right away.
3: I became a serial entrepreneur and I started 3 companies, one of which took one of my early detection tests for lung cancer and successfully commercialized it. It took us over a decade to go from the discovery in 2007 to seeing it actually in the clinic helping patients.
2: That's why, while he was working as a consultant for Johnson & Johnson, he saw an incredible opportunity. The company was looking for a way to use the full breadth and depth of its resources to transform the way we prevent, detect, and treat a specific disease.
3: We made a case, a very strong case, to the leadership at Johnson & Johnson that there's no disease that's in a bigger unmet need right now worldwide than lung cancer in terms of a holistic cross-sector solution.
4: So you were kind of whispering in their ear and saying, hey, do lung cancer first.
3: I think I was more than whispering. I may have been yelling a little bit, but yes. At the time, as a physician on the front lines, I was seeing day in and day out what this disease was doing to my patients, to their families, to society, to the world, the cost of the disease. And I felt this was a disease more than any other in need of a new approach transformative innovation that goes across sectors. And I couldn't imagine any company in the world that could do it the way J&J could, given that it had medical devices and pharmaceuticals under the same umbrella.
4: Leadership listened. With the support of Dr. Bill Hight, who was the global head of external innovation at the time, the Lung Cancer Initiative at Johnson & Johnson was formed in 2018, and Avi became the global head. Since then, he's assembled a diverse team from inside and outside the company.
3: I call it the dream team that we've been able to put together. And that's because I think it's relatively unique to have deep, deep expertise in medical devices alongside very deep expertise in pharmaceuticals all under one roof. So what that allows us to do is really put together a multidisciplinary group of scientists, clinicians, all the support staff that one would need to go out and create unique solutions that were previously unimagined for this disease.
4: In the 4 years since the Lung Cancer Initiative was formed, Avi's team has been working to address the two biggest unmet needs along the patient journey. Think about a robotic bronchoscope that could make it easier to tell if a growth or spot on someone's lung is cancerous or not.
3: So it's an endoscope that goes through your mouth or nose that's robotically controlled and can snake its way out in a relatively non-invasive way all the way out to previously unreachable parts of your lung.
4: Once this bronchoscope reaches the distant part of the lung, it can take a small sample of the growth to test for cancer cells. But there's more to the vision of the Lung Cancer Initiative at Johnson & Johnson. Dr. Spira thinks more could happen in the future to address other unmet needs.
3: We are excited to use this robotic bronchoscope to not only go out and diagnose lung cancer earlier, which was that first unmet need, but in that procedure also to treat the lung cancer by injecting a drug or energy directly into it through the bronchoscope and having a less invasive, more precise way of treating and more effectively treating that disease.
4: It's very exciting to hear that one day in the future, you may be able to treat within a tumor known as intratumoral therapy. And we hope Dr. Spira will come back again to tell us about additional progress made. The Lung Cancer Initiative is also working with a global consortium on something called a pre-cancer atlas, which is exciting in terms of looking to go deeper in understanding the disease.
3: What a pre-cancer atlas is, it's think about it as a map of all of the cellular and molecular changes that occur as a normal epithelial cell in your lung becomes pre-cancer and eventually becomes a full-blown invasive cancer. So it's a map of all of those changes.
4: Avi's team hopes to use that map in the future to identify the earliest signs of lung cancer development before it becomes a clinical problem.
3: And the analog here is cardiovascular disease. You know, in the last 30, 40 years, cardiologists no longer wait for someone to get a full-blown heart attack to start treating the patient. They treat the patient years and decades before they get disease, and they're able to do that because they gained a fundamental root cause understanding of what drives the earliest part of their disease.
4: Avi is hoping to find ways to identify that someone is on their way to developing lung cancer.
3: If we had that map of the molecular changes of a precancer to a cancer, we could develop ways of finding people that are harboring these precancerous lesions and then blocking them from ever getting invasive disease.
4: Would these future developments prevented his aunt from dying? Avi says maybe, but not in the short term. She was a non-smoker, so she probably wouldn't have gotten a screening for lung cancer.
3: But I do think in that longer range future I described, where we could develop non-invasive blood test or a nasal swab or some sort of breath test that could be done every year at your annual family doctor visit, that my aunt could have had one of those tests when she was in her late 30s, early 40s, and then had some sort of treatment that would have prevented her from getting the disease in the first place, or at least then get followed very closely.
4: Thanks to the work of the Lung Cancer Initiative, Avi believes a future like that is possible. A future that includes earlier diagnosis and treatment, all in one procedure, and a transformation of the lung cancer care paradigm that will help impact millions of people around the world. Dr. Avram Spira is the global head of the Lung Cancer Initiative at Johnson & Johnson. He is also an attending physician in the Medical Intensive Care Unit at Boston University Medical Center and a professor of medicine, bioinformatics, and pathology at Boston University.
2: The Lung Cancer Initiative was formed in 2018 to unleash the full potential of science and technology to change the trajectory of this complex disease. This podcast was produced by Scientific American Custom Media and made possible through the support of the Lung Cancer Initiative at Johnson & Johnson.
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6: 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HIV services, including the PrEP drug for high-risk individuals, which is more than 90% effective in preventing HIV/AIDS from sexual contact, is available. Planned Parenthood accepts most types of health insurance, and most exams will be covered for free with no copay.
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1: This is the World Industrial News for Monday, July 20th. Brought to you by Industrial Info Resources of Sugar Land, Texas. Popular resistance to data centers will get worse before it gets better, according to a consultant drawing on her years spent navigating Colorado's oil and gas fracking wars. There are specific steps data center developers and big tech companies could do to shorten and flatten what she calls the arc of outrage, but so far, few data center enthusiasts appear to be listening. Making good on pledges from President Donald Trump, ConocoPhillips Company on Friday said it reached a deal to join BP in the development of oil fields in the Kirkuk region of northern Iraq. According to Industrial Info Resources data, there are 38 active capital oil and gas production and pipeline projects in Iraq, with a total investment value of $14.45 billion. Already established as the premier exporter of liquefied natural gas, the U.S. market moved a step closer to a new development with an equipment contract for a floating LNG facility off the coast of Louisiana, Delfin Midstream announced. Delfin on Thursday said it issued a limited notice to proceed to Siemens Energy to secure gas turbines and compressors for a second floating liquefied natural gas vessel off the coast of Louisiana. The Dutch government has announced that it will provide €450 million in funding to help construct the nation's first hydrogen storage caverns as part of its ambitious green hydrogen strategy. The funding will go to state-owned transmission system operator Gasunie, which is constructing the first of four proposed storage caverns in the north of the country. For details on these and other breaking news, read the full stories at industrialinfo.com. I'm Christine Ramos, reporting for Industrial Info News.

0: Welcome to Possibly, where we take on huge problems like the future of our planet and break them down into small questions with unexpected answers. I'm Megan Hall. Today, we're taking a look at a fun way to be more aware of the amount of plastic we put into the world. We had Maren Warshe and Ashley Junger from our Possibly team look into this question. Welcome, Maren and Ashley.
1: Hey, Megan.
2: Hi, Megan.
0: So why is it important to visualize our trash?
1: Well, globally, humans produce about 400 million tons of plastic waste every year.
0: That sounds like a lot.
2: It is. And in the U.S., only about 9% of our plastic waste is recycled. The rest ends up in landfills or polluting our waterways.
0: What can we do to cut that number down?
1: It depends on the country. In France, for example, manufacturers are responsible for getting rid of their packaging, which has cut down a lot on waste. In the U.S., it's on the consumer, which is one reason why we don't recycle very much.
2: But at the individual level, one way to cut down on your personal plastic use is to be more aware of the amount of plastic you use every day.
1: To learn more, we talk to
3: Nathan Gray. I'm the founder of House Factory Foundation and the project lead of EcoBrick US.
2: Nathan says plastic is going to stick around for hundreds of years, so we need to be mindful of how much we are producing.
3: Really, the plastic waste just never goes away, no matter what aspect

0: or recycling method you use. So all plastic has to be thought of as a lifetime.
1: Nathan's grassroots organization promotes EcoBricks as a way to be aware of your waste.
2: Wait, what are EcoBricks?
1: They're actually pretty simple. They're just plastic bottles filled with pieces of other plastic.
2: That's it?
3: Yeah. The next time you finish a bottle of water, you could pack it with clean, dry plastic wrappers, and bam, you've made an EcoBrick.
1: Nathan's philosophy is that seeing the waste you produce right in front of your eyes is a powerful incentive to make you use less in the future.
0: I think that EcoBricks are mainly an education tool, something that you can build right from the comfort of your own home to realize the amount of plastic waste that you consume on a daily basis.
2: So, like a DIY project. Are a lot of people making EcoBricks?
3: According to Nathan, over 50 tons of plastic have been used to make EcoBricks so far.
2: Okay, but what do you do with them?
1: Actually, they're being used as a construction material.
3: EcoBricks are fairly new in the engineering world, but they're being used for small projects like benches and walls. Nathan even says he wants to build a tiny home with them.
2: Okay, so if I make an EcoBrick, what should I do with it?
3: If you don't have a project in mind, you can always make some and give them away. There are groups around the world that collect them.
1: There are 8 drop-off locations in the United States, mainly in New England, and they're used in projects all over the world, including Latin America, Africa, and South Asia.
2: So what's the takeaway here?
3: Well, EcoBricks won't solve our plastic problem, but they're a good reminder that we need to try to create as little waste as possible, recycle what we can, and support changes to the way we regulate all this plastic waste.
1: And if you feel like being creative, EcoBricks can be a way to turn your trash into a tool, both literally and for learning.
2: Exciting. Thanks, Martin and Ashley. That's it for today. For more information or to ask a question about the way your choices affect our planet, go to thepublicsradio.org/possibly or subscribe to us wherever you get your podcasts. You can follow us on Facebook and Twitter at Ask Possibly. 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
5: This is the Nature Podcast for April the 3rd, 2017. I'm Kerry Smith.
6: And I'm Adam Levy. No time for hundreds of pages? How about a couple of minutes for the highlights? It's Science for the Time Poor with Curry Look.
5: Researchers have recreated the human menstrual cycle in a dish. They grew mouse ovarian tissue inside chambers on the chip. Tiny pumps moved fluid through the chambers, mimicking blood circulation. Changing the levels of 2 key hormones in the fluid, according to the human menstrual cycle, caused the tissue to form and release eggs. It also made estrogen and progesterone in line with the 28-day cycle. A different version of the chip contained not just tissue from the mouse ovary, but also from the human fallopian tube, uterus, cervix, and liver, all connected by pumps. This 5-organ system could be used to study the reproductive tract and test the effect of drugs. You can learn more from the journal Nature Communications. A man paralyzed from the shoulders down can use his own hand and arm to feed himself, thanks to a brain implant that is connected to key muscles in his arm. Previous neural prostheses have already allowed paralyzed people to move a robotic arm. To get the 53-year-old man to move his own arm, researchers placed 36 electrodes into arm muscles that control his hand, wrist, elbow, and shoulder. They connected these electrodes to a brain implant. An algorithm translated brain signals into arm and hand movements. During trial sessions in the lab, the man could hold a fork in his hand, scoop mashed potatoes from a plate, and feed himself several bites. He could also reach out, grab a cup, and drink from it using a straw. Find out more from the journal The Lancet.

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2: I'll never get used to these 10-mile runs. They are taking so much time out of my day.
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5: Now to a form of body concealment that's been a common topic of conversation recently because of a high-profile court case. Here's the Health Report's Daniel Keogh.
6: Kelly Lane had the makings of an Australian role model. She was an elite water polo player whose dream was apparently to represent her country at the 2000 Sydney Olympics. But in the years leading up to the event, she fell pregnant 5 times. She'd only just hit her 20s, was an elite sportswoman and had no plan to drop her career for a baby. 2 of her pregnancies were terminated, 2 were brought to full term and subsequently put up for adoption. The fate of her last pregnancy is part of a trial currently being heard at the New South Wales Supreme Court. The court has heard that these pregnancies were all allegedly hidden from friends, family, and even her lovers. Whether or not this is true, you do hear about people hiding a pregnancy every now and then, and people are certainly talking about it now. But the real question is, just how does someone keep their pregnancy a secret? And how could other people not notice? I spoke with the ABC's court reporter, Jamel Wells, who's currently covering the Kelly Lane case.
7: The Crown case is that her Olympic ambition was so overriding and strong that she would do anything to not have these children or to keep them. And the prosecution has relied on a lot of social workers and evidence from people who spoke to her during her various pregnancies that actually perhaps questioned her mental state. However, Kelly Lane's defence has been that she kept some of these matters about her pregnancies private because it was just that, it was private, it was none of anyone else's business.
6: There's been a previous history of a number of pregnancies as well.
7: Well, that's right. The court has heard evidence that she kept 5 pregnancies from her family and friends. And the court has heard that even people very close to her didn't know that she was pregnant. The court has heard Kelly Lane hid the pregnancy from her teammates by tying clothing around her waist, by having a towel wrapped around her right up until she got to the edge of the swimming pool. Some of her teammates have said that they suspected something might have been going on, that she was gaining weight, but they didn't want to broach it with her. One of her former coaches even said that in his evidence, he said weight issues with female athletes was always a very sensitive one, and I was loath to discuss it with them unless it was really affecting their performance.
6: What's outstanding about Kelly Lane's story is that hers is such an extreme case, and most incredibly, reports are that she was still having sex with her partner well into the final term of their pregnancy, and he still never noticed. But what about the issue in general? How physically and mentally can a woman hide a pregnancy? People often refer to that sitcom moment where someone, usually a guy, utterly embarrasses themselves by asking a woman when she's due, only to find out that she's just gained a bit of weight since they last spoke. But it's difficult to believe that someone can miss something that obvious. That bloated abdomen, the bigger breasts, back pain, nausea. But it really may not be as simple as it sounds. I spoke to Ewan Wallace, Professor of Obstetrics and Gynaecology at Monash University.
8: Well, I think what we forget is, of course, that these changes are very gradual. And I'm sure if you took an individual woman and you took a photograph of her before she was pregnant and at the very end of pregnancy and you lined the 2 photographs up side by side, it might be more obvious. But those changes are very, very gradual, particularly for people who are family members who are living with the individual woman. So it's very easy to understand why people won't have noticed it. In your average pregnancy, women would put on about 10 to 15 kilos. So that's not an enormous amount. When we put on weight, really we're putting on fat. And the distribution of that fat is a bit different in pregnancy than it is in just general weight gain. But in women, it's not so different. I mean, the distributions are around the hips and the buttocks. Breast size gets larger. But that happens also in women who are just putting on weight.
1: At the tone, we've reached the top of the hour. WIZULP, Newark.
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11: 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And you can make sure that everybody you know has a chance to hear that broadcast.
10: So you're thinking like...
11: You can do emails. All you've got to do is to post and share and post and share. Wayne, think about how many emails we get every single day with these massive lists of somebody sends something out. Most of the times it's not even accurate. And it rages across the country. What if instead of wasting our time with some of that nonsense and, you know, the cute little pictures of dogs and cats and all that stuff.
10: No, it's all there.
11: What if we sent some substance out? What if we reminded people, here's a link. Plug onto this station. You want to hear this. You want to hear this program right here, right now.
10: And I would urge listeners to do that in a personal way. Don't just put the link there, but say something about what it means to you.
11: This broadcast made a lot of sense to me. It made me think, it's about this, it's about that. Did you hear about this problem with healthcare? What's going on in New York City? And here's the link. Here's how you can do it. If every person listening did that just a couple times a week, it'd take maybe 10 minutes. You could have a tenfold expansion. 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
12: Profile America, Sunday, July 18th. The first 18-hole golf course in the United States opened on this date in 1893 in Downers Grove, Illinois. The course was an expansion of an existing 9-hole facility. The Chicago Golf Club soon moved to a new course in nearby Wheaton, and the Downers Grove course has since reverted to 9 holes. The sport arrived on these shores from Scotland, and there is evidence of golfing in the late 18th century in South Carolina and Georgia. Today, around 24 million Americans play the game at least once a year at the 10,700 golf courses and country clubs across the nation. These establishments employ over 300,000 people in the $23 billion per year pursuit of what a frustrated player called a good walk spoiled. You can find more facts about America's people, places, and economy from the American Community Survey at census.gov.
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14: Question of the week from the Naked Scientists.
15: Hello, I'm Greer Jackson, and welcome to Question of the Week from the Naked Scientists. This week, we found ourselves watching old Star Trek episodes to answer Daniel McGuire's question.
16: Is warp travel a possibility? I've read on the internet that NASA is developing this. What do you guys think? Should we be getting excited about warp speed travel? And could you explain the process behind this theory?
15: So, is it possible to travel faster than the speed of light? Or is it just the dream of sci-fi scriptwriters? And if it is feasible, how would it work?
17: Over to Harold White, a physicist who heads the Advanced Propulsion Team at NASA.
18: General relativity establishes a cosmic speed limit, an 11th commandment, as it were. Thou shalt not exceed the speed of light. This same theory also provides a couple of loopholes, wormholes and space warps, that could be used to allow someone to make a stellar journey to, say, another star system in a time measured in months or weeks, all the while never locally exceeding the speed of light, and of course maintaining sync with clocks on board the ship and clocks here in Mission Control in Houston. Now, the idea of a space warp comes from the fact that in general relativity, space can expand and contract at any speed. It has no speed limit.
17: So, there's a loophole in the theory of general relativity that would allow for massive distances to be travelled very quickly. What happens is space compresses and expands around the object in warp, let's say a ship, resulting in space-time shifting around the ship. This repositions the ship without ever actually moving it, just like if Earth moved under your feet so you could get to work without ever having walked there. This all sounds very exciting, but could warp travel ever become a reality?
18: And this is actually a pretty tough question. And based on some recent work performed by my colleagues and I here at NASA and some of the folks at Icarus Interstellar XP4, the concept has been moved from the category of impossible to at least plausible. Now, this doesn't mean that the concept is feasible, and this is actually a matter of forward work. There's actually quite a bit of work to do, so please help us out by pursuing a path in science, technology, engineering, or mathematics, and join us in this endeavor.
17: So it looks like the notion of warp speed might just travel out of sci-fi and into the real world. With your help, of course. Thank you, Harold White. Next, we'll be searching for the answer to this question, sent in by Peace Peter.
19: How much of my body could I live without? People donate a pint or so of blood, a kidney maybe, and can live without limbs. But what's the limit? How much of our body do we really need?
17: So, people donate organs, bone marrow, and even give blood. But what parts of our body are essential for survival? What couldn't we live without? What do you think? You can post on the Naked Scientists Facebook page, tweet at Naked Scientists, email studio@thenakedscientists.com, or join in the debate on our forum, which is nakedscientists.com/forum.
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1: Hi, my name is Ken Chisholm. I'm the director of the Science Working Group at Radio Newark. I'm retired now, but I spent my career in the chemical industry after obtaining university degrees in forestry, botany, and biochemistry. At Radio Newark, we're always on the lookout for people who have an interest in communicating stories related to science. 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Thank you and have a good day.
0: Science, but not the boring kind.

0: When it comes to our senses, we can see, as it were, why we're grateful for our acute vision and for our exquisitely sensitive hearing. The sense of smell may be number one for a dog, but for humans it's often rated as least important. It's the dispensable sense, the one that people would be willing to lose if they had to lose one.
1: But reconsider, our sense of smell is not only better than we think, it is more important than we think. Smell plays a big role in love and even survival. And we need it to fully enjoy the taste of food. If you're skeptical about that, here's an experiment.
2: Get a couple of jelly beans, different colors, so you know they're going to have different flavors. Put one in your mouth and plug your nose at the same time. Now bite down on the jelly bean, and with your nose still plugged, all you should taste is sweetness. Then release your nostrils, and you will be shocked by the experience of suddenly having the flavor of licorice or lime or bubblegum or whatever the jelly bean is. And that's a fantastic way of really illustrating how surprising it is how much our sense of smell is involved with what we consume.
0: But what about the role that our sense of smell plays in those other things, like love and survival? Well, cognitive neuroscientist Rachel Herz says that our sense of smell was the first sense to evolve. It's located in a part of the brain associated with memory and emotion. So, if you haven't already had the honor, maybe it's time to meet your nose. It's more than a resting place for your glasses.
1: We sometimes read a reference to the extraordinary ability of super smellers who conduct odor tests and pick out delectable foods. Should we envy them?
2: Super smellers, as far as I know, don't exist. There are people who are quote-unquote noses, and that's people who are in the perfume industry primarily, who are very good smellers, and mainly because they have been trained and also because they're paying exceptional attention to what they are smelling. And the more attention we pay, the more we can actually smell, because the more of our brain is being used. But the other thing is that we all, in fact, have a unique nose when it comes to the receptors that are expressed, which means that for some people, specific odorous compounds are going to smell somewhat stronger because of the fact they may have more of a specific kind of receptor that's sensitive to those compounds. And for others, it's going to smell weaker, or there's different ones for each person. So there may be people who are super smellers of a specific kind of chemical, if that is even true, but it isn't the case that there are super smellers the way there are super tasters, and super tasters are something different.
0: What kind of super taster tastes that, I, as a non-super taster, can't?
2: Well, you may actually be a super taster. So super tasters taste everything more. That is to say, they get more sweetness and more saltiness and more bitterness, especially, and sourness from the taste that they perceive. They also get more creaminess when they're eating something fatty or, luscious like ice cream, and more spiciness when they're eating a hot pepper. Now, what a super taster has is actually more taste buds on their tongue than people who are tasters or non-tasters. There's three classifications. So you're either a super taster, a taster, or a non-taster. And super tasters have the most taste buds. Tasters are like in between. They're sort of the Goldilocks version. And the non-tasters have the fewest.
0: Let's get back to our sense of smell then. Our nose is actually pretty good at smelling. Apparently, we shouldn't sell our noses short. It's essential. We know it's essential to taste food and to enjoy the roses. But you also have written that it's essential for relationships.
2: What we've found, and other people have as well, is that it's especially essential for women in terms of relationships. So in terms of the sensory feature that women find the most attractive and which is most important for them in terms of selecting a lover is actually how a man smells, because she can only have a certain number of children in her lifespan, and it's actually not that many. So she wants to make sure that the children that she does have are going to survive and thrive. And the most important thing for that is health. And it turns out that body odor is the external representation of the genes of your immune system. And so the smell of somebody is actually an indication of their immune system. And the smells from men that women find most attractive are indicative of the fact that their immune systems are actually complementary, and that the likelihood of having a child who is most healthy is there.
0: So what about pheromones? Everybody hears about pheromones. I mean, the women select males, according to what you've said here, on the basis of how they smell. Is that pheromones? Are pheromones telling us anything? Do they exist?
2: Pheromones do not exist in humans. Pheromones are a form of chemical communication. They were first discovered in the social insects like ants and termites. They are also exist in primates from the point of view of being able to give cues for reproductive status. But in humans, there's actually no evidence for any kind of pheromonal communication. Smells, on the other hand, are something that we notice between each other and we can become attracted to or are attracted to or turned off by. And so the real body odor from someone or even the cologne or the perfume they're wearing can have a dramatic impact on attraction, but not pheromones. There's no such thing as pheromones per se.
0: Well, wait a minute. You say that, if somebody I meet is wearing perfume or if I'm wearing aftershave, obviously that can overwhelm the body odor. That was the original idea of these products, I think. And it sounds like a blatant attempt to cheat Mother Nature. But you're suggesting that it might even work.
2: Yes, as a matter of fact, we have evidence that it does work for women in particular, that when a man smells really good, regardless of whether it's because he's just walked out of the shower sparkling clean and doesn't have anything on, including cologne, or if he's wearing her favorite cologne, then she's going to find him attractive.
0: Really? Okay. Now, your new research suggests, Rachel, that our ability to smell varies over the course of the day. You've learned that, for example, we don't smell very well. I don't mean how we smell, but our ability to smell when we're asleep. Is our smell diminished for a reason?
2: First of all, there's two findings that we have. One is that while you are asleep, you actually cannot smell. So that is to say that if there was a fire going on, the smoke and so forth, you would not be able to perceive it if you were in deep sleep or in dreaming sleep. Our second finding has to do with the circadian phase effect, which is that in the circadian phase that would roughly map onto a clock time of, let's say, between 2 a.m. and 10 a.m., our sense of smell is diminished. And so the question is, why would that be the case? One of the reasons maybe why is that if we're sleeping during that time, it doesn't need to be turned on to the same extent because most likely we're awake during the other period of time, and that's when our sense of smell is actually at its peak. It seems to be at its peak, in fact, at about 9 in the evening on average. And that may have significance from the point of view of being able to get the most bang for our buck from the evening meal, because from the point of view of sort of the anthropology of food, it seems as though ancestrally the evening meal was the biggest meal of the day and the most important meal of the day and sometimes the only meal of the day. And therefore, if you potentially don't have all that much food, it's if you can get more flavor from smell, you're going to become more satiated. And the other thing actually relates back to sexual behavior in that mammals often mate at night. And from the point of view of smell being very important for finding the best mate, that may be also why.
0: So, in other words, wake up and smell the coffee, as nice as that sounds, doesn't actually happen. We don't wake up because we smell the coffee. We wake up and then we smell the coffee. That sounds like an interesting distinction.
2: Yes, that's exactly true. And sometimes it could be that we have what's called micro-awakenings throughout the night, so we can wake up very, very briefly. And if somebody's brewing a pot of delicious coffee right beside you and you notice that, then that can wake you up further. And it can feel as though the coffee woke you up, but actually you were already awake.
0: What about the necessity of smell from the standpoint of our survival, our evolution? How important is smell? I mean, everybody understands that vision is very important. You can see predators. You don't miss grabbing that next branch. Sound is good because you can hear things that you can't see. But, being able to tell whether my socks need washing or not, I mean, how does smell help us survive? Or perhaps more importantly, how did smell help our ancestors survive?
2: Our primate relatives depend on smell much more than we do for all the basics of survival, for finding mates, for finding food, for detecting predators and so forth. But we certainly use smell from the point of view of the color of our existence. So smell really gives the backdrop of our existence. So especially from an emotional perspective, it also is most linked to memories compared to any of our other senses and evokes the most vivid and emotionally involving memories. So our sense of smell is, I think, connected very deeply to the basic emotional aspects of survival. So from the point of view of detecting predators and whether or not you need to avoid them, certainly from the point of view of the smells that are connected to fruits and berries and any other thing that you come across, knowing, for instance, that smell indicates that meat is rotted and you shouldn't eat it, that's highly significant for survival. And certainly knowing that the smell of certain burning substances indicates real danger is also extremely important to survival.
0: Some smells are revolting. Presumably, there's a reason for that.
2: Well, again, I'm going to have to say that there are no such things as innately revolting smells, except for smells that may also feel burning at the same time. But you have to know that that smell actually is indicative of a dead body or someone who's just thrown up or whatever the case might be in order to decide that that's disgusting. It isn't the case that we're born knowing that. In fact, infants show completely different and sometimes totally opposite responses to smells that adults in the same culture find disgusting. So it's actually a learned response to find something disgusting or to find something lovely.
0: Okay, so the fact that some people like the smell of, say, toasted coconut and others don't, that's a learned response.
2: Yes, and that has to do with your personal associations and the personal meaning of that smell to you.
0: Finally, Rachel, I've never really thought that my sense of smell was either good or even important, but it does sound like, despite its limitations, my sense of smell might be just as important to my survival as my hearing.
2: Well, I definitely think so. In fact, I think that our sense of smell is more important to our survival than pretty much any of our other senses. And that has to do with an enormous impact it plays on our emotional life and our psychological well-being. People who lose their sense of smell often fall into very serious clinical depressions, and every aspect of their life becomes upended in ways that they had no idea was going to happen to them. And so I think that actually our sense of smell is directly connected to all the profound aspects of what make us who we are.
0: Rachel Hertz, thank you so very much for speaking with us.
2: You are very welcome.
1: Rachel Hertz is a cognitive neuroscientist at Brown University, and she is the author of The Scent of Desire, Discovering Our Enigmatic Sense of Smell, and more recently, Why You Eat What You Eat. Well, so what we're hearing in the show is all this stuff around us, this air, is actually filled with information. One form of that is odor.
0: Yeah, well, I find it interesting that this is the only sense we have where we don't need technology to extend it around the globe. You want to hear something far away? Radio. You want to see something far away? Television. You want to smell something far away? Hey, the atmosphere does that for you.

0: Well, thanks to the team who always has good sense. Senior producer Gary Niederhoff, operations manager Barbara Vance, and intern Sarah Derwin.
1: Thanks also to financial support from Rena Shulsky David and Sammy David, and to the William K. Bowes Jr. Foundation. 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
0: Your ears have been attuned to an episode of Big Picture Science called Heir Apparent. 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
9: Now the news. I'm Wen Jie. President Xi Jinping says China will provide developing countries with 5,000 artificial intelligence training and seminar opportunities over the next 5 years. He made the announcement in a keynote speech at the opening ceremony of the World AI Conference and high-level meeting on global AI governance in Shanghai on Friday. The president also announced the establishment of the World Artificial Intelligence Cooperation Organization. Gao Yiming has more.
10: China seeks to empower global South nations by strengthening their capacity building and nurturing an AI innovation ecosystem. The country hopes to ensure that developing countries benefit equally from AI while promoting the implementation of the UN 2030 Agenda for Sustainable Development. It hopes to gradually form a global framework and international standards for AI governance shaped by the needs and differences among member countries. It also highlights respecting the principle of sovereignty and putting the United Nations at its core.
9: China has unveiled a 5-year plan to strengthen the protection of soil, groundwater, and the rural ecological environment. The country will conduct its second national survey of soil pollution. There will also be a nationwide investigation and assessment of groundwater pollution. The plan calls for significant progress in green agricultural development and the building of a beautiful countryside. China says it welcomes a U.S. decision not to extend a Hong Kong-related national emergency, calling the move an important step in implementing bilateral consensus. The emergency was declared in 2020 under an executive order signed by the U.S. president. During China-U.S. economic and trade consultations in Madrid last year, the United States made commitments on issues including Hong Kong and investment. The United States recently confirmed to China that it would not extend the emergency after its expiration in 2026. The Chinese Commerce Ministry said maintaining Hong Kong's prosperity and stability serves the common interests of China and the United States. The U.S. Central Command says its forces have launched a new round of strikes against Iran, marking the 7th consecutive night of attacks. Iranian media reported explosions were heard in a number of provinces on Friday night. U.S. forces also carried out precision strikes against dozens of Iranian military targets late Thursday. Iran's Islamic Revolution Guard Corps said its retaliatory strikes hit U.S. military facilities in Bahrain. Massive smoke plumes from wildfires raging across Canada are degrading air quality in the country and the northeastern United States. Smoke from the wildfires has triggered air quality warnings in New York, Philadelphia, as well as in New Jersey, which is set to host the FIFA World Cup final on Sunday. The Copernicus Atmosphere Monitoring Service has been monitoring a rapidly intensifying wildfire season in Canada since late June. It says the smoke could potentially drift towards Europe. Britain's governing Labour Party has elected Andy Burnham as leader. He is now set to become the country's next prime minister. Incumbent Prime Minister Keir Starmer is expected to submit his resignation to King Charles III on Monday, after which Burnham will be formally appointed to lead the government. The 56-year-old Greater Manchester mayor was the sole candidate after winning the overwhelming backing of Labour lawmakers. Physicist Pan Jianwei has received the UNESCO Russia Mendeleev International Prize in Basic Sciences, becoming the first Chinese recipient of the award. He was honored for his pioneering work on quantum communication and computing. Pan's team developed the Misha satellite, enabling secure data transmission over thousands of kilometers. The other laureate this year is American chemist Sergei Shenko. The prize, established in 2019, recognizes breakthroughs with societal impact. China and Thailand will build a joint laboratory for intelligent protection and early warning of meteorological disasters. The AI-powered joint lab will develop intelligent early warning technologies for disasters, including typhoons, heavy rainfall, high temperatures, and droughts. It will be based on China's Matsu Intelligent Meteorological Early Warning System to provide support for cross-border projects in power, agriculture, and infrastructure. And that's the news. I'm Wen Jie.

Today is July 18th on Tidbits in Time, a tumultuous day. Stay with me to hear about financing denied for a strange building. Have you ever heard the saying, fiddling while Rome burns? We'll remember a tragic car wreck, and a king finds a way to wriggle out of having to pay his debts. All that plus, we'll tell you how Free Samples built one of the largest cosmetics companies ever. Tidbits in Time is coming up right after this pause. July 18, 1939, the Federal Housing Administration denied financing to Alma Gertsch and Catherine Winkler in Michigan for what would have been the first Usonian home by Frank Lloyd Wright. Usonian homes were designed as distinctly American, and it's said that the word itself is a play on United States of America. The loan denial was based on the house's unusual design. During his life, Wright frequently tangled with other federal agencies, notably the FBI and IRS. Rome burned down on July 18th in the year 64 during the reign of Emperor Nero Claudius Caesar. He rushed back from his villa on the coast when he heard news of the fire, though rumor was he started the fire himself. The other rumor, playing his fiddle during the event, is probably just gossip from the military, who disliked him for his disinterest in warfare and his love of music and poetry instead. Besides, he played the lyre, not the fiddle. It was July 18, 1969 that a young Mary Jo Kopechne died in a tragic car wreck at the Chappaquiddick Bridge in Massachusetts, a mere 8 days short of her 29th birthday. She was a young congressional staffer and later a campaign operative for the Kennedys and was a passenger in the car, which was driven by Ted Kennedy, who survived the incident. The most commonly used photo of her by the media, ironically, is from her college swim team yearbook. July 18th in the year 1290, Edward I of England issued the Edict of Expulsion, requiring all Jews to leave under penalty of death. This date coincided with the 9th of Av on the Hebrew calendar. This was done ostensibly under a charge of unjust usury or blood libel, though the most likely reason is to relieve the debts of the king because of his reckless overspending. The edict was not overturned until 1656 under Oliver Cromwell. July 18, 1858, David Hall McConnell was born in Oswego, New York. He was raised on a farm and went to the big city as a young adult to work for a publisher. As a struggling book salesman, he came upon the idea of giving free homemade perfumes door-to-door. So successful was this method that it led to his later founding the Avon Company. Still to this day, door-to-door, you may hear, ding-dong, Avon calling. For your very own email print

0: roll birthdays on this date. Early rock and roll original Screamin' Jay Hawkins, born in 1929 in Cleveland, Ohio. Keyboardist and vocalist Brian Auger, born in 1939 in London, England. Motown star Martha Reeves, born in 1941 in Detroit, Michigan. And on the same day in 1941, blues guitarist Lonnie Mack, born in Aurora, Indiana. And that's a look back at July 18th, today in rock and roll history.
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2: Today, a prime minister's niece doesn't get the message. The University of Houston's College of Engineering presents this series about the machines that make our civilization run and the people whose ingenuity created them. The amazing William Pitt was only 24 when he first became Prime Minister of England in 1783. Pitt was an incorruptible reformer, yet he never traveled, he had limited knowledge of human nature, and lived outside the intellectual mainstream. He was a lonely, tightly wired spendthrift who died penniless at 47 after a nervous breakdown during his second term as Prime Minister. Pitt's sister had married Charles Stanhope, born three daughters and died young. Charles' second wife took little interest in the daughters. Their schooling and upbringing were haphazard. But Charles had his own erratic genius, which he divided between politics and invention. As a member of Parliament under Pitt, he deposed England's war against the American colonies and supported the French Revolution. As an inventor, he created the powerful Stanhope optical lens. He also invented the first iron printing press, the first step

0: away from the old wine press screw that had been used since Gutenberg to press inked type against paper. The Stanhope Press led the way to high-speed presses which made books cheap and available in the 19th century. He'd sown practical as well as political seeds of a new equality, but his revolutionary message seemed not to register with his daughters.
1: This is the Engines of Our Ingenuity, made possible by the friends of KUHF Houston.
0: Today, a prime minister's niece doesn't get the message. The University of Houston's College of Engineering presents this series about the machines that make our civilization run and the people whose ingenuity created them. The amazing William Pitt was only 24 when he first became Prime Minister of England in 1783. Pitt was an incorruptible reformer, yet he never traveled, he had limited knowledge of human nature, and lived outside the intellectual mainstream. He was a lonely, tightly wired spendthrift who died penniless at 47 after a nervous breakdown during his second term as prime minister. Pitt's sister had married Charles Stanhope, born three daughters and died young. Charles' second wife took little interest in the daughters. Their schooling and upbringing were haphazard. But Charles had his own erratic genius, which he divided between politics and invention. As a member of Parliament under Pitt, he'd opposed England's war against the American colonies and supported the French Revolution. As an inventor, he created the powerful Stanhope optical lens. He also invented the first iron printing press, the first step away from the old wine press screw that had been used since Gutenberg to press inked type against paper. The Stanhope Press led the way to high-speed presses which made books cheap and available in the 19th century. He'd sown practical as well as political seeds of a new equality, but his revolutionary message seemed not to register with his daughters. 3 years before his death, Pitt had asked Charles' eldest daughter, Hester Stanhope, to manage his household. Hester had all the family brilliance, but she put it to shaping a place within the rarefied atmosphere of the 18th century rich. Pitt pampered Hester. The aristocracy loved her sharp, undisciplined tongue. She was vain, self-dramatizing, and had a commanding personal magnetism. When Pitt died, Hester lost access to his lavish spending. So, in 1810, now 34, she gathered a small entourage and set off for the Middle East. Adventure followed adventure. In Greece, she met young Lord Byron, who found her annoying. Later, she was shipwrecked off the island of Rhodes. Finally, the Pasha of Acre gave her the ruins of a convent on Mount Lebanon. She began dressing like an Arab, and she made the old convent into a medieval fortress. For 25 years, she maintained 30 native servants and entertained European visitors who came to hear her rambling harangues. London followed her in the papers. She fed beggars, defended the Pasha against Druze uprisings, and became a frightening holy woman for the locals. When she'd spent all she had, she ran up huge debts. She smoked hash, grew sick, and turned old beyond her years. "Why don't you cut your staff?" a friend said. "Think of my rank and appearances," she snarled. When she died, her servants stole everything but the clothes and jewelry on her body. She'd barely outlived the old order of English aristocracy without understanding the political and inventive reforms her father and uncle had put in motion. In the exotic fortress of her powerful personality, Hester Stanhope had clung to the last outpost of imperial excess. I'm John Leanhart at the University of Houston, where we're interested in the way inventive minds work.
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3: Hi, this is Stephen Sherry for IEEE Spectrum's TechWise Conversations. There's no shortage of critics of our current ways of securing air travel. Here's a typical critique culled from a recent op-ed piece in the Wall Street Journal. More than a decade after 9/11, it is a national embarrassment that our airport security system remains so hopelessly bureaucratic and disconnected from the people whom it is meant to protect. Presenting terrorist attacks on air travel demands flexibility and the constant reassessment of threats. It also demands strong public support, which the current system has plainly failed to achieve. The crux of the problem is our wrong-headed approach to risk. In attempting to eliminate all risk from flying, we've made air travel an unending nightmare for U.S. passengers and visitors from overseas, while at the same time creating a security system that is brittle when it needs to be supple. I called that a typical critique, but in one respect it isn't. Those are the words of the former head of the Transportation Security Administration. From 2005 to 2009, Kip Hawley led TSA as it instituted or modified many of the features of airport security we've come to know, about liquids, gels, and aerosols, mandatory shoe removal, and those giant full-body scanners. These days, he's a private security consultant, and he's also the author of a new book, Permanent Emergency, Inside the TSA and the Fight for the Future of American Security, published by Macmillan, in which he now criticizes many of the same rules and procedures he oversaw. Kip, welcome to the podcast.
4: It's great to be with you.
3: Kip, in an article in The Atlantic magazine, Jeffrey Goldberg wrote about his mother-in-law, who's 79 years old, and triggered an alarm going through the scanner at Washington Reagan's airport recently. He writes, she was asked by a TSA agent in a voice loud enough for several people to hear, "Are you wearing a sanitary napkin?" My mother-in-law answered, "No, why do you ask?" The TSA agent responded, "Well, are you wearing anything else down there?" She said no, at which point the friend with whom she was traveling came over and asked if there was a problem. The TSA agent said again, in full voice, "There's an anomaly in the crotch area." Kip, I take it you're ready for your former staff to stop looking into anomalies in the crotch area of 79-year-old grandmothers, and maybe the rest of us as well?
4: Well, the obvious piece there is, what in the heck were they doing having that kind of conversation in public? It usually is on the radio from the person who has a view of the image to say, please re-scan the individual, and that's all they say is, ma'am, would you mind going through it again? And they're done. And obviously that was completely insensitive, and I can't explain how that would have happened. Certainly should not have.
3: Well, anomalies occur everywhere. But more generally, let's turn to some of the things you talk about in your book. You would eliminate the bans on liquids, on sharp objects, on tools, cigarette lighters, all of those little things that are turned away right now.
4: Well, there are two different major points. One is that for the sharp objects, they are no longer a threat to take down an airplane. And the question is, do we need to do all of that stuff at a checkpoint to make sure somebody doesn't stab the person sitting next to them? It's because that could happen, but it's just not going to happen that there'd be a plane taken over anymore. So my argument is, if you're going to talk about risk management, we should say that we're willing to accept the risk that there could be violence on a plane, because you can kill somebody with your hands, basically. And so I view that banning baseball bats and knives is a waste of time at this point. Liquids is very different. Liquids still represents a major explosive threat, but what I'm saying is that we have the technology to detect the threat. It's just that the technology spits out too many false positives so that it could slow down the line. And my argument is, rather than wait another X number of years to get the machine that allows you to keep everything in the bag, let's give the choice to the public now that if they want to bring in liquids, they can go to what would be known as a liquid lane, and you go through there, and it might take a little bit longer. And if you don't want to wait, you just use the baggie and keep going. So what I'm saying is that the sharp object is not a threat. The liquids could be a threat, but we have the technology to discover them.
3: I'm curious, just to stay with the sharp objects for a minute, you say it's not a threat anymore, but didn't we know that already? Didn't we learn that actually right at 9/11 with United Air's Flight 93, the plane that went down in Pennsylvania?
4: Yes, we absolutely did. And one of the things that I called for within a couple of months of taking over was a review of the prohibited items. And I started with scissors and small tools and had a fight to the last with Congress, who introduced legislation to prevent these changes. And there was talk of blood running in the aisles. And when I came back a year later to try to take lighters off the prohibited items list, since Al-Qaeda was using electronic detonators, it took literally an act of Congress to get that change. So I kind of infer in your questioning, if you're here in 2010 saying blades should be allowed, where were you when you were in office? The answer is exactly the same place, only I can say it now and the Congress I guess the Congress could act or doesn't have to act. But this is, these are not new ideas. I think it's something that many of the security people have felt, that the threat has changed, our vulnerabilities have changed, and we need to unplug some of the old security items that are now just wasting time.
3: Now, I want to turn to those in a minute. I'm just curious about one point about the liquids, which you notice is a different matter from the sharp objects. You had a wonderful point-counterpoint debate in the pages of The Economist back in March with the security expert Bruce Schneier, and he argued there that the bans have never made any sense because of the way they were administered. He said, if you're caught with a knife or a large bottle of liquid, the TSA agent will simply take it and let you through. This means that anything less than 100% detection rate is ineffective because a terrorist can repeatedly try until he succeeds.
4: Well, I disagree with that, and I think I certainly respect Bruce Schneier, and he makes a lot of good logical points, but he's missing some of the practical application of it, that the bottle scanners we have at airports are effective at threat detection, and the baggie was designed partially to trap the vapors from hydrogen peroxide bombs that you'd be able to detect from outside as well, not to mention if you open the baggie. And that whole thing about multiple bringing in, you know, 10 people each with a little, with their 3 ounces each could combine it, is something that is mathematically possible in a studio, but operationally not feasible. So that's an example of risk management.
3: I'll just raise one other point that he brings up, and then we can move on to some other things. The U.S. taxpayer spends, I don't know, upwards of $10 billion on airport security, but according to the Government Accountability Office in a 2010 report by the National Academies of Science, TSA doesn't routinely consider the costs and benefits when acquiring new technologies. And is that true?
4: No. I think that you can calculate those things on a wide variety of ways, and the numbers are so big that it is very easy to distort the numbers, because if you say that the cost is a catastrophic loss of an aircraft, you could value that at anything from the loss of life of 300 or 400 people to the complete closure of the aviation system in the United States. And after 9/11, I think we all are aware that there were massive indirect effects as well as direct effects, and that when you're talking in the billions and trillions of dollars, that then trying to do math, cutting it down to the fine points of whether this scanner is worth it versus this scanner, when there's a margin for error on, say, detectability of, say, 20%, you've got this 20% factor fluctuating on the detectability side, and then you have how big the impact is fluctuating on the other side. Those numbers are, frankly, useless in operationally deploying them. So that's a major part of the consideration anytime technology is bought. But I think a lot of these agencies prefer to have a beautiful paper trail for things that cannot be reduced to fine numbers.
3: So it sounds like you're saying that it's basically true that those analyses aren't done, but that there's a reason for it, and the reason is just that it's pretty much impossible to calculate the benefits and the risks.
4: No, the work is done. It's just not done the way that they are defining it. So they come in and say, here's our definition of a risk analysis and a cost trade-off, and you're not doing it this way. Well, that's true. We're not doing it that way, but we're doing it a different way, and one that is actually practical. And I'll give you one example. There were proposals to put in $500,000 to $600,000 scanners at checkpoints to allow people to keep laptops in bags. And at 400 airports, you figure out the math, how much that would have cost. And TSA said to the bag manufacturers, if you make bags with a flap that can show the laptop uncluttered, you'll be able to keep it in the bag. And that cost the government exactly zero and sped up the lines and is as good as redeploying a whole new set of technology. So there's a case where the cost-benefit was just enormously one-sided. And obviously there wasn't a GAO report on that, but it's common sense that that was a pretty big savings.
3: Fair enough. Let's turn to some of the positive steps you would take. You would rely more on intelligence than screening, and you want to give TSA personnel, you recommend TSA personnel have much more flexibility. Tell us what you have in mind.
4: Well, most people do not understand, and that's one of the reasons I wrote the book, was to put in what was previously classified the intelligence backdrop to a lot of these security measures. And that is already very much at the forefront of TSA's work. And today, TSA is one of the top users of operationalizing intelligence, and they can do it on a virtually real-time basis. So when people say they should concentrate less on opening up bags and more on intelligence, that's a good statement, except that the government's been doing that for a considerable number of years and is one of the, I think, is the best part of TSA. So they do a good job of that, but what they don't do a good job of is unplugging the older methods that are still hanging around. And so what I'd say for the officers is that if they weren't being told to do the pat-down that they're being told, and they weren't told to go fish around for Swiss Army knives, that they would be better able to use their training and their intelligence and therefore be more effective security officers.
3: If our intelligence capabilities are so sharp and have been, why were there so many problems for years with the no-fly list?
4: Well, there weren't, actually. It was, and you're going to say, what, is this guy crazy? But the issue was that the airlines had responsibility for matching the list. So we sent to the airlines the watch list. The airlines, knowing that it was going to be taken over by the government, spent zero money in upgrading their systems, and they used really bad matching systems. So if, suppose, somebody on the watch list name was Abraham, Abraham, Abraham, some airlines might go through the difficulty of sorting out, using birth date or something else, which of the people with Abraham in the name is the real one on the watch list. Other airlines might say anybody with the name Abraham anywhere in the name is a potential match, and then they flag them, and they come to the desk of the airline, and then the airline says no. And all of those false positives think they were on the watch list, and they never, ever were. Teddy Kennedy, never, ever. It was a complete public affairs nightmare for TSA, and I'll bet that you haven't heard of a squawk since about a year ago when the system went in-house at TSA, where they have very sophisticated matching.
3: They say that the devil is in the details, and you have a very interesting point in your book to make about eliminating luggage fees. Tell us how that works.
4: Yes. Well, after the liquids plot in 2006, when TSA originally banned liquids, everybody checked their bags. And that made the baggage system groan under the weight. And then we, 6 weeks after we put the ban in, we changed it to allow you to bring whatever liquid, kind of liquid you wanted. It just had to be in a small bottle. And still, that meant there were fewer suitcases, but some of the airlines instituted fees. And what that did is tip the balance way back the other way, so that now everybody carried on virtually everything. And that has an effect of slowing down the checkpoint, cluttering up the bags, and making the security job more difficult. So what I call for in that proposal is that it is worth a lot of money to TSA not to have people disincented to check bags. So I'm proposing that the TSA essentially trade off other fees they get from the airlines in exchange for the airlines not charging passengers extra for baggage. And then the effect of that would be to very much lighten the load of what goes through checkpoints. And again, same thing as I said before about prohibited items, a cleaner bag where you're only looking for the really harmful things, you can do a much better security job. So it's really a security enhancement that looks like a consumer protection thing, which is nice if it does that too, but it really changed the security dynamic when all of those bags started coming through the checkpoint.
3: If you don't mind a further suggestion, I've thought for a while that the system is completely backwards, that the airlines should be charging for the carry-on baggage because, first of all, that's the scarce resource that everybody wants, and second, precisely because it creates this additional sort of expense in time, if not money, for everybody going through security. So I would charge for just what they're not charging and not charge for the check package.
4: Well, that logic sounds good. The marketing is probably difficult, but the logic sounds good. For my point, I think you'd save so much money at the checkpoint by having to have a lot fewer people and fewer checkpoints open, that it truly is worth the money to TSA to just make it worthwhile for the airlines to stop that.
3: You said before that that in effect Congress was one of the biggest problems in creating more rational rules. Do you think that problem can be solved?
4: Yes, if the American public comes together on security, and I think that's what the real danger is. And you read my quote at the beginning about the significant chasm that's developed between the public and TSA, and the congressmen fly every week. And they're very close in touch with kind of the temperature of the American public on security. And right now, the public is angry, and the Congress is by and large angry. And so that means that there's always something going on the Hill where there's a hearing or legislative proposal or an amendment that would direct TSA to do this, that, or the other thing. And that's just, you can't operate a security agency like that. So my hope is that when the American public starts to feel they understand and support what TSA is doing, that gets picked up on by the Congress, and then the Congress eases off a little bit, and we have better, more flexible security that is supported by the public.
3: Very good. Well, Kip, I think we all have the same goals, making air travel safe and convenient. So good luck with your work, and good luck with the book.
4: Thank you very much.
3: We've been speaking with Kip Hawley, former head of the Transportation Security Administration and author of a new book, Permanent Emergency, Inside the TSA and the Fight for the Future of American Security. For IEEE Spectrum's TechWise Conversations, I'm Stephen Cherry.
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3: On today's broadcast, the National Assembly Speaker urges completing a constitutional amendment within the 22nd National Assembly's term, while the opposition camp claims the ruling party is pushing the amendment for political gain. The government raises its landslide crisis alert for most areas of the nation by a notch to the second lowest caution. And the U.S. announces new visa rules that would impact more than 13,000 South Koreans currently in America. This is KBS World Radio News. I'm Kui Jin. Marking Constitution Day as a public holiday for the first time in 18 years, National Assembly Speaker Cho Jong-sik proposed completing a constitutional amendment before the end of the 22nd National Assembly's term. The main opposition People Power Party pushed back, alleging that the ruling party is seeking the amendment for political gain and protesting the DP's unilateral formation of parliamentary committees. Yoon So-young has the details.
4: 제78주년 제헌절 건축식을 시작하겠습니다.
5: At a ceremony marking the 78th Constitution Day, Assembly Speaker Cho Jong-sik put constitutional reform back on the table after it failed to pass in the first half of the 22nd term of the National Assembly.
6: 저는 2027년에 국민주권 개헌안을 마련하고
5: Cho proposed drafting an amendment bill next year to complete the process before the Assembly's current term ends in May 2028, noting that next year will also mark 40 years since the last constitutional revision in 1987. He stated that the Assembly should begin by addressing issues on which both parties are likely to agree, such as reflecting the spirit of the 1980 Gwangju Democratic Uprising in the Constitution's preamble and limiting the President's martial law power. He also said that once these matters are settled, they will tackle more challenging issues such as reforming the National Election Commission. The People Power Party had initially planned to boycott the ceremony to protest the DP's unilateral selection of standing committee chairs for the second half of the 22nd National Assembly. But the PPP floor leadership ultimately attended the event, emphasizing the importance of prioritizing the bigger picture. Still, PPP floor leader Jeong Jeom-sik slammed the ruling camp for undermining and violating the spirit of the Constitution by neglecting to engage with and compromise with the opposition in handling state affairs. He added that the key values and principles of the Constitution, such as freedom of expression, separation of powers, and independence of the judiciary, are being infringed upon by the ruling party's legislative power. Meanwhile, President Lee Jae-myung stated on Friday in a separate social media message that Korea's modern history has been characterized by citizens defending their sovereignty against forces that undermine the Constitution. He warned that the declaration of martial law on December 3, 2024, demonstrates that threats to democracy are still a possibility today. He also stated that he plans to designate December 3rd as National Sovereignty Day as a reminder. Yoon So-hyang, KBS World Radio News.
3: The government raised its landslide crisis alert across the nation, except for the southernmost Jeju Island, by a notch to the second lowest caution level on a four-point scale. The Korea Forest Service said the level would be elevated for the country's 15 major cities and provinces as of 1:30 p.m. Friday in consideration of rain forecasts and landslide predictions. Monsoon rains are forecast nationwide from Friday night through Sunday, with at least 300 millimeters of precipitation expected to hit the capital area and the inland and mountainous regions of eastern Gangwon province. The agency added that the central Chungcheong region will see at least 250 millimeters of rain. The Forest Agency has cautioned residents in the affected regions to avoid outdoor activities near forested areas and to heed emergency disaster warning texts and evacuation instructions in their communities.
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0: The United States has announced new visa rules that would limit the length of stay by foreign students and others on work and study-based exchange programs to 4 years, a change expected to affect more than 13,000 South Koreans currently in the U.S. who fall under these categories. In a press release on Thursday, the U.S. Department of Homeland Security said the new rules are expected to eliminate the loophole that allowed foreign students and exchange visitors to commit visa abuse by remaining in the U.S. indefinitely. F1 students and J1 visa holders, along with their families, will be admitted for the duration of their program, which is no more than 4 years. And those who require more time must apply for a stay extension and undergo a strict vetting process. Until now, such visa holders had been admitted to the U.S. for an unspecified period, allowing some to enroll in courses indefinitely to avoid departure. According to the South Korean Embassy in Washington, as of 2025, nearly 12,000 South Koreans were residing in the U.S. on F1 student visas, along with some 1,300 family members accompanying them on F2 visas. There were 349 South Koreans holding foreign media I visas and exchange visitors who entered the U.S. on J1 visas, numbered nearly 8,000 with more than 3,000 family members. U.S. President Donald Trump has once again claimed that China interfered in the 2020 U.S. presidential election and unlawfully obtained data on hundreds of millions of American voters, and said newly declassified intelligence shows Russia, Iran, and North Korea are also capable of breaching U.S. election systems. In a primetime address to the nation on Thursday, Trump announced the immediate declassification of release of critical intelligence revealing shocking vulnerabilities in the U.S. election infrastructure. Referring to an inquiry by the White House Government Transparency Task Force, Trump stated that beginning with the 2020 election cycle, China undertook what is believed to be the largest compromise of election data in history, resulting in the illegal acquisition of 220 million U.S. voter files. He noted an assessment indicating that adversaries and non-state actors, including Russia, China, Iran, and North Korea, are believed to have the capability to compromise U.S. election infrastructure.
1: As one assessment states, we judge that the United States adversaries, including at a minimum Russia, China, Iran, North Korea, as well as non-state groups, have the capability to compromise U.S. election infrastructure. That's unquote, but that's some statement, isn't it?
0: Prior to Trump's speech, Liu Chang, spokesperson for the Chinese embassy in Washington, told Reuters that Beijing has never and will never interfere in the presidential elections of the U.S. Several U.S. media outlets, including the New York Times and CNN, reported that the voter files allegedly obtained by China were already public records, and that no evidence was found to support claims that the actual election results had been manipulated. And that's the news from KBS World Radio's News Center in Seoul. I'm Fu Hee-jin.

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2: This is Bird Note. This chatty fellow is a marsh wren, a sprightly brown bird with a cocked tail. Wrens are known for their amazing singing, including loud, complex vocalizations. And they have a huge repertoire of songs. Some bird lovers have tagged the marsh wren the Heinz 57 variety bird, because scientists have recorded 57 different variations of its song. That's quite a mix of notes. Listen for one often repeated phrase, though. A recurring chugging, like the sound of a sewing machine or a toy machine gun. Nightfall doesn't faze them. A male may sing straight through the night. Opinions differ when it comes to describing the singing of the marsh wren. Ornithologist Alexander Wilson said its song sounded like air bubbles forcing their way through mud. John James Audubon said its song, if song I can call it, resembles the grating of a rusty hinge. Today, though, all would agree this is just one of many species to benefit from the North American Wetlands Conservation Act. Marsh wrens usually forage out of view, hopping up only for brief moments. You're most likely to see movement among the cattails and not even see the bird unless it pops up on a cattail to see what you're doing. Learn more at birdnote.org. I'm Michael Stein.
3: Welcome to Possibly, where we take on huge problems like the future of our planet and break them down into small questions with unexpected answers. I'm Megan Hall. These days, I can log onto my phone and pull up a file that's stored thousands of miles away. It's pretty awesome, but does access to all of this remote data use a lot of energy? We had reporters Yoon-Gi Bang and Ashley Junger from our Possibly team look into this question. Welcome, Yoon-Gi and Ashley.
4: Hi, Megan.
5: Hey, Megan.
3: So does it waste energy to have access to lots of data and files on the cloud whenever I need them?
4: Well, let's back up for a second. In traditional computing, information is stored on hard drives. Local computers manage, process, and communicate information.
5: But with the invention of remote data storage, all of this can happen at huge data centers.
3: That's kind of abstract. Can you explain what that actually looks like?
4: To find out, we talked to
6: Jimmy Xu, professor of engineering, professor of physics at Brown University.
5: He says,
6: think of a building of the size of the Providence Mall with very few windows and a field with racks after racks of computers.
4: As of 2021, there were nearly 8,000 data centers around the world. And the U.S. is home to about 33% of them.
5: Traditional data storage, for comparison, could come from the hardware under your desk.
3: So how much energy do we use on cloud computing?
5: Well, in 2014, cloud computing and data centers were responsible for an estimated 1.8% of all U.S. electricity consumption.
3: That doesn't sound so bad.
4: To put it in perspective, that's equivalent to the carbon dioxide emissions from more than 400,000 tanker trucks full of gasoline.
3: Okay, well, that's something. If I want to reduce my emissions, should I stick with traditional storage and computing?
5: Well, even though it takes a fair amount of energy to store things in the cloud, it's a lot less than if we were storing that data traditionally.
3: Why?
4: Jimmy says traditional data storage is great when you're actively using it. But after that,
6: when you close your laptop or put it in your backpack, then the capacity is just sitting there unused. Cloud computing was a solution to such a kind of spare capacity problem.
4: The great thing about cloud computing is computing capacity never just sits there unused. If you don't need it, someone else somewhere else in the world will use it.
5: Remote data centers are also well designed from the get-go. Jimmy says a data center is built for efficiency.
6: Google has data center in Finland because it's colder and they can manage the heat better without using cooling fans and air conditioning.
4: The equipment is also updated more frequently, taking advantage of new energy-efficient technology, which means those data centers need less energy and emit fewer greenhouse gas emissions.
5: So, cloud computing actually cuts down on the climate impact of data storage. If recent increases in cloud computing continue, we could prevent about 630 million metric tons of CO2 from entering the atmosphere by 2024.
7: Wow, that's a huge difference. So storing my data in the cloud is actually better than using my hard drive?
5: Yeah, and as more of our lives move online, the efficiency of cloud computing will make an even bigger dent in our carbon emissions.
4: In short, cloud computing makes our computer use more efficient. So feel free to use Google Drive, iCloud, Dropbox, and any other cloud storage option in place of hard drives and traditional storage.
7: Great. Thanks, Yoon-Gi and Ashley. That's it for today. 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
4: And Susan Owensby is cooking.
5: Hello, everyone. Bienvenue and welcome to the Sound Kitchen. My name's Olia Horton and I'm filling in for Susan this week, Saturday, 30th of March. I hope I don't mess up the recipe, but do keep me company as I have a jam-packed program today with a little inspiration from the founder of Cameroon's Radio Taboo, a request for my favourite music, and, of course, the quiz. So don't touch that dial.
1: Yummy!
5: On Paris Live, on the 18th of March, you might remember hearing a very cheerful, uplifting interview with Issa Niafaga, a fine gentleman from Cameroon. He is no stranger to you on the Sound Kitchen and no stranger to the world of radio. He is the founder of Radio Taboo, a solar-powered community radio station in the centre of Cameroon, which is part of a broader project to combat isolation and share knowledge. I was lucky to have met him during his recent visit to Europe, and in our interview, he explained how much radio brings joy to the community and the important role women play in the project. Here is an extract.
6: They love it because actually two women are coming back from India this week, yesterday. Yes, they came back after spending 6 months at the Barefoot College, learning how to work on solar energy and solar technology, make light, and they're going to maintain radio energy at the radio station and also provide light to other village women. So this is the improvement that the radio brought to the village. And also half of our staff are women. So they're broadcasters, women broadcasters. They're also women reporters. And then they're women technicians. If they're very shy, they don't want to be listened to the radio, they can just do things backstage to make sure that the airways reach people. Because we're also using the radio to fast isolation. And Cameroon culturally is a country of language, oral language. So we don't have a lot of written language. It was a choice for Africa. But today we broadcast in 10 languages. And because access to location are so difficult, so we can just broadcast voices that people listen to. And today is a golden age for radio to be in Africa because the electronic market is booming in Africa. So there's one cell phone for five people. We are very close to technology. And so it's an amazing transformation in the community. And so I'm seeing paradise in my lifetime because most of the time people do project after they die that the result comes. But for me, it's happening now and I'm very, very happy.
7: My name is Issa Niafaga. You're listening to the Sound Kitchen. Sound Kitchen. Sound Kitchen.
5: Time for the quiz. On the 16th of February, Susan asked you a question about the 61st Annual Grammy Awards. She wanted to know who won the Best World Music Album Award and where the group is from. Were you paying attention? Susan didn't want to know about the Album of the Year or the Best Artist, but the Best World Music Album. The answer is Soweto Gospel Choir from Soweto in South Africa. Helping them to win was their 2018 album Freedom, a 12-track tribute to late South African President Nelson Mandela, released to mark the 100th year of his birth. It draws inspiration from the Freedom Fighters of 1976, referring to a key year in the fight against apartheid, the Soweto Uprising. Soweto is a shortened form referring to the southwest townships on the edge of Johannesburg, and it became a worldwide symbol of resistance. The winners of this week's quiz are Mrs. Kulsum Khatun of the Students Oriental Radio Club, West Bengal, India, Radha Krishna Pillai from an RFI Listeners Club in Kerala State, India, Mr. A.K.M. Nuruzaman, a member of the RFI Amur Fan Club in Bangladesh, Mrs. Santa Kanam of the Friends Radio Club, also in Bangladesh, and Dr. D.W. Nabi from Middlesex in the UK. Congratulations to this week's winners, and thanks to each and every one of you who wrote in. Would you like to hear the Soweto Gospel Choir sing? Here is their song, Ombombela, which means train song, remembering those who had to travel long distances to work during the apartheid era.

0: Last week, from the 14th to the 20th of March, the Special Olympics were held in Abu Dhabi in the United Arab Emirates. As you might know, the Special Olympics is a sporting event for people with intellectual disabilities. It also happens to be the world's biggest humanitarian event. The concept comes from Kennedy Foundation Director Eunice Kennedy Shriver, whose older sister Rosemary had an intellectual disability, but her quality of life improved dramatically from practicing sports. Eunice pioneered a unique experiment. In June 1962, she set up a day camp for young people like her sister who could realise their potential for growth through sports. The idea took hold, and the first Special Olympics took place in 1968 in Chicago in the USA. This year in Abu Dhabi, the Special Olympics saw more than 190 countries, with more than 7,000 athletes compete in 24 individual and team sports. One of our correspondents, Andy May, reported from the event, and our Dakar correspondent, Emmanuel Londe, also did a special report on the Senegalese team. To listen to those reports, just go to our website, rfienglish.com, where you'll find them in the Features International Reports section. And someone else was in Abu Dhabi recently too. You might remember your very own host, Susan, telling you in the Sound Kitchen on the 16th of March about how much she loved the branch of the Abu Dhabi Louvre Museum. So, to cut a long story short, my Sound Kitchen quiz question to you this week is... How many medals did India win in the competition in total? What was the breakdown tally of gold, silver and bronze medals? And finally, in which sport did India win the most medals and how many? You have until the 29th of April to get your answers in. Be sure to tune in on the 4th of May to see if your answer wins a prize. 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
0: 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Okay, my friends, it's time to clear the table and wash the dishes. Thank you so much for joining me, Ollia Horton, Susan's sous chef in the Sound Kitchen for this week. It's been fun. Keep the cards, letters, emails and text messages coming. Many thanks to RFI sound engineer Elliot Borel for helping me put the show together. And thank you to you for listening. For today's My Favourite Music, I'll play you out with a request by Jaime Sia from Manila in the Philippines. He chose Heartbeat by French group Tahiti 80. To explain his choice, he wrote, I only learnt they were French when they held a concert in Manila. I chose this song because of the simplicity of the lyrics. I don't think they are really all that well known in France as much as in Asia. Thank you so much for sharing, Heimer. You too can share your favourite music. Just drop us a line. Can you

Talia Horton, filling in for Susan Owensby. I'll also be on cooking duty next week, 6th of April, so look out for some surprising ingredients. Susan will be back with you on the 13th of April. Be well, do good work, and stay in touch. Yeah.

0: people who have an interest in communicating stories related to science. There are so many stories right here in Newark. 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Thank you and have a good day.
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3: From Feature Story News in New York, I'm Mitch McCann with the Week in Review. U.S. President Donald Trump declared the ceasefire with Iran over this week, but says Washington has agreed to continue negotiations as mediators scramble to prevent further escalation. The Wall Street Journal has reported that Israeli intelligence has uncovered a fresh Iranian plot to assassinate the U.S. president, and the New York Times reports that President Trump left the NATO summit in Turkey aboard the older Air Force One rather than the new Qatari-funded aircraft because of security concerns. Jagruti Dave reports from Washington.
4: The U.S. has been saying that Iran has been plotting potentially to kill President Trump in retaliation for the U.S. strikes that killed their military leader Qasem Soleimani in 2020. Now, interestingly, this story also comes at a time where the New York Times has been reporting that President Trump didn't leave Turkey, the NATO summit in Turkey, in the new Qatari Air Force One, but he left in the older version of Air Force One because of security precautions.
3: Iran's new supreme leader, Mojtaba Khamenei, did not appear at the burial of his father, former supreme leader Ayatollah Ali Khamenei, on Thursday, as Pakistan and Qatar work urgently to bring Washington and Tehran back to the negotiating table. The contradictory signals from the White House had left mediators uncertain about the American position. Kate Fisher reports from Washington.
5: On the one hand, you had Donald Trump declaring the ceasefire was over, but also saying that he thinks talks could continue, saying that the US should finish the job, but he doesn't want to return to all-out war. And it's hard to know if this is part of his negotiating tactic to kind of put extra pressure on Tehran, or whether it is just genuinely him being frustrated one minute and then changing his mind the next.
3: Ukraine launched its largest drone attack on Moscow in 2 years this week, with more than 430 drones targeting the Russian capital and surrounding regions. Russia's defense ministry says it intercepted more than 450 drones across the country, while all four of Moscow's major airports imposed temporary flight restrictions during the barrage. The attack came as NATO leaders gathered in Ankara for a summit at which major new military assistance for Ukraine was expected to be pledged. Dasha Chinashova reports from Moscow.
6: The MOD says more than 400 Ukrainian drones were intercepted over different parts of Russia over the course of this past night, most notably in the Rostov region. The air raid sirens were on all night long in the Taganrog Bay. Two tankers have been hit by the Ukrainian drones. They were not carrying any oil, so the authorities say that there was no oil spill in the water as the tankers were heading to the Rostov-on-Don port. We also hearing about the major attack against the Saratov region. One person got killed there and two others got injured in the Tatarstan regions.
3: Indian Prime Minister Narendra Modi and Australian Prime Minister Anthony Albanese have signed a landmark uranium supply agreement in Melbourne, enabling Australian exports to fuel India's civilian nuclear program. The deal, struck at the third India-Australia annual summit on Thursday, is designed to support New Delhi's ambitious clean energy targets as the country seeks to decarbonise its power sector and heavy industry. The two leaders also signed a joint declaration on defence and security cooperation and announced a new critical minerals corridor. Ishangar reports from New Delhi.
7: The headline has certainly been the uranium supply deal. This is something that's been in the works for more than 10 years now. And this is crucial for India because just last year in 2025, the Indian government set itself a very ambitious target of producing 100 gigawatts of clean energy using nuclear fuel. And this comes at a time when India has been pivoting hard towards sources of energy which are non-polluting.
3: And finally, in the UK, the governing Labour Party and opposition Conservatives and Liberal Democrats say they will not stand in a by-election being triggered by Nigel Farage. The Reform UK leader is resigning as an MP to stand in a by-election in Clacton. He says it's a fight against the establishment and denies any wrongdoing as allegations swirl about his financial arrangements and donors. Foreign Secretary Yvette Cooper said Nigel Farage is having a political tantrum.
8: It's like Nigel Farage has just decided, well, the normal rules in politics that say, do you know what, if you get millions of pounds,

0: £10 in donations. You need to declare it because, frankly, everybody needs to know there's not something dodgy going on. They need to know whether or not, you know, who it's come from, whether there's any conditions, what is going on, because that is just about the normal rules of politics and it's what the public have a right to know.
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2: Welcome back, everybody. I'm Rick Pettigrew, and I'm back, too. Get ready for another batch of four top news stories from this past week of Archaeologica. Send us feedback on the Archaeology Channel Facebook page or post a message on our social networking site, ArchaeoSeek. An ambitious new study of 10,000 years of human history addresses the big question about whether social inequality is an inevitable product of population growth. Examination of modified human bone from pre-contact South Texas shows that handling human remains was not strictly or universally taboo. Two new genetic and morphological studies about the origin of domestic cats in Western Europe agree that these cuddly animals came originally from Tunisia just over 2,000 years ago. And a tree ring study in England seems to show that a 3-year drought in late Roman Britain set the stage for an invasion by 3 so-called barbarian peoples that weakened Rome's hold on the island. Thanks to everyone for supporting our subscription platform, Heritage Broadcasting Service, available at heritagetht.org. We now have hundreds of titles you can binge upon on Roku, including our recent video about finding the lost aircraft of Amelia Earhart. 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Our tour program, TAC Tours, will continue in September 2025 with our tour of Brittany and its many spectacular megalithic sites. 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The link to our tour program is at archaeologychannel.org/tours. And now here's Laura Kennedy with the audio news from Archaeologica. We hope you find this to be a valuable part of your day.
3: Welcome to the audio news from Archaeologica. I'm Laura Kennedy, and these are the headlines in archaeological and historical news for the week of April 13th through the 19th, 2025. Our first story this week takes us across 1,000 settlements in Mesoamerica, North America, Europe, and Asia in a quest to understand the nature of social inequality. As reported by Live Science, researchers analyzed more than 50,000 houses dating from the last 10,000 years as part of the Global Dynamics Inequality, or Gini, project. One measure the researchers used was the size of houses. Another was the advent of farming. The common belief had been that social inequality grew as the population grew. Now, archaeologists have learned that this idea isn't true for every situation. According to Gary Feynman, professor of archaeology and the MacArthur curator of Mesoamerican, Central American, and East Asian anthropology at the Field Museum in Chicago, some researchers believed that inequality began when farming started and the very wealthy began to hoard surplus crops that workers harvested. Current research, however, paints a different picture. While measuring the evolution and factors of inequality is difficult, archaeologists have begun to develop quantitative measures of the social structure at different sites, data that can then be compared across geographies and times. Modern societies use the Gini coefficient, a number between 0 and 1. 0 represents everyone having the same wealth, while 1 represents one person having all the wealth. Using differences in house sizes, archaeologists use this approach to calculate a coefficient for each site. They then used statistical analysis to compare the site's Gini scores with the political complexity of each society. After comparing the patterns in Gini values to those in government structures, the researchers concluded that historical inequality doesn't happen the same way everywhere, and that social inequality doesn't naturally increase as populations and governments grow. Instead, it's the choices that humans make about how to distribute wealth that keep social disparities under control. Feynman noted that these leveling mechanisms vary greatly over time and space. Some societies used taxation systems that redistributed or dispersed highly concentrated wealth. Others redistributed the wealth of the dead and canceled their debt. In ancient Athens, the wealthy were expected to fund public works and public festivals. This research indicates that social inequality wasn't inevitable or natural in ancient times. Instead, human choices were the deciding factor. The study appeared in the journal PNAS. Next, we go to South Texas, where archaeologists have reanalyzed 29 bones uncovered at various sites in the area. These bones, mainly the long bones of the arms and legs, have clearly been modified. As reported by phys.org, a researcher in 1932 reported the appearance of modified bones. Another reported a case of modified bones in 1969. Until now, these bones have undergone little analysis or interpretation. According to a study by Dr. Matthew S. Taylor, published in the journal Osteoarchaeology, some historical accounts record the processing of human bodies, but not in the same way as the South Texas bones. While a similar processing technique is recorded in other parts of the Americas, it is less understood in this region. The South Texas bones had been defleshed and then left out to dry. They then underwent a groove and snap technique, which involved cutting a groove in the bone until it weakened its structure enough to snap it in two. Ancestor worship and the creation of war trophies were the most common reasons for modifying human bones. In 1528, the Spaniard Alvar Núñez Cabeza de Vaca was shipwrecked in the Gulf of Mexico. After living with the Gulf Coast natives, he described how some tribal members cremated the bones of holy men, mixed them with water, and drank the mixture. This ritual may have been a type of ancestor worship. No direct evidence shows this practice being performed along the South Texas coast. If nothing else, the human bone artifacts serve as evidence that early peoples on the Gulf Coast didn't view human bodies or the modification of human remains as taboo. Researchers performed this analysis in compliance with the Native American Graves Protection and Repatriation Act. The Comanche Nation, the Caddo Nation, the Mescalero Tribe, and the Kiowa Tribe were all consulted about remains from the Gulf Coast. Our third story takes us to the University of Rome Tor Vergata and the University of Exeter, where researchers are performing two large-scale investigations into the origins of the domestic cat. Both studies appeared in the journal BioArchive and point to Tunisia as the likely site. As reported by phys.org, researchers who study the origin of cats usually believe they traveled with early farmers during the Neolithic period. But the timing and circumstances of their domestication are unclear. The most common belief is that rodents living in settled communities attracted wild cats. For many years, cats have posed a mystery to archaeologists. Their skeletal structure and commonly used mitochondrial DNA markers greatly overlap with those of undomesticated cats. Through a combination of zooarchaeological analysis, genetic identification, and radiocarbon dating, the research team was able to redefine the established chronology of the cat's domestication and dispersal across Europe. Results from the current DNA analyses show that felines with domestic ancestry appeared in Europe beginning only around the 1st century BC, thousands of years later than originally thought. Although the two studies differ in the suggested arrival dates and dispersal patterns of domestic cats, both studies agree that felines arrived more recently than expected. They also agree that the spread of cats was not random. After analyzing 2,416 feline bones at 206 sites and cross-referencing morphological data with genetic findings, the teams concluded that cats had already appeared in Europe in the centuries before the height of Roman expansion. This challenges the idea that cats were common in much older Neolithic settlements. It also shows that relying solely on mitochondrial markers can conceal the full story of feline domestication. Cats didn't trail into civilization behind farmers in the field. Quite the opposite. They moved into Europe from North Africa in multiple waves after being domesticated. In some cultures, including that of Egypt, people revered cats as deities. The movement of cats from Tunisia into Europe was intentional. Cultural practices, trade networks, and religious beliefs motivated ancient people to domesticate wild cats and incorporate them into daily life. We end this week in Roman Britain, where researchers are revisiting the so-called barbarian conspiracy, a decisive moment in Roman Britain's history, with a new study revealing that a 3-year drought contributed to this historical event. As reported by phys.org and published in the journal Climatic Change, researchers now propose that in AD 367, three tribes, the Picts, the Scots, and the Saxons, timed an invasion around an extreme period of drought that contributed to famine and societal breakdown, inflicting deadly blows on the already struggling Romans. Sources from the time record that some of the soldiers at Hadrian's Wall rebelled and allowed Picts to attack by land and sea. At the same time, the Scots from modern-day Ireland attacked from the west. Senior Roman commanders were captured or killed. Other soldiers reportedly deserted and joined the invading tribes. It took 2 years and several generals to restore order. Some historians believe that the area never fully recovered. According to Professor Ulf Böntgen of Cambridge's Department of Geography, findings show that southern Britain experienced three extremely dry summers from AD 364 to 366. The researchers used tree ring records to reconstruct temperature and precipitation levels in southern Britain during and after this time. These dry spells would have had a devastating impact on Roman Britain's most valuable agricultural region. Researchers used accounts from Roman chroniclers to support the tree ring records. In 367, Ammianus Marcellinus described Britain's population as in the utmost conditions of famine. Poor crop production would have greatly reduced the grain supply to Hadrian's Wall. This could explain the reason for the rebellion that allowed the Picts into northern Britain. It's possible that famine in other regions accelerated attacks from invading tribes. Grain deficits may have contributed to other desertions during this period and caused a general weakening of the Roman army. With the army so vulnerable and Roman Britain so isolated, Rome simply couldn't remedy the situation. While researchers believe that the military and societal breakdown of Rome contributed to its downfall, prolonged and extreme droughts weakened resilience and opened the way for invasion. Tatiana Bebchuk of Cambridge's Department of Geography points out that the relationship between climate and conflict is just as relevant today. Extreme climatic conditions cause hunger and challenges to society, which eventually lead to open conflict. That wraps up the news for this week. For more stories and daily news updates, visit Archaeologica on the World Wide Web at archaeologica.org, where all the news is history. 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I'm Laura Kennedy, and I'll see you next week.
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4: Me too. I love the way you do it. You ready?
5: Barbecue is the best thing to happen to picnics and sliced bread. Though, if you want to get technical about it, you'd reverse the two. You're on the Soundbeat. The bread slicer was invented in 1928, but anthropologists believe humankind has been cooking meat for thousands of years, as evidenced by the existence of Bronto ribs on the Flintstones. These early methods involved low-temp smoking the meat for a long period of time. This slow and low process helped to kill bacteria, and the mouth-watering aroma exuded probably didn't hurt. For what our great ancestors probably lacked in table manners, we haven't changed their cooking process all too much since then. The iconic Weber Kettle Grill brought it to the backyard in 1952, and the gas grill followed shortly after. but purists might flinch a bit at barbecue cooked with charcoal briquettes, never mind propane, and don't even mention the crock pot. You've been listening to Struttin' with Some Barbecue, a 1949

0: Columbia record by Jimmy Dorsey and the original Dorseyland Jazz Band. Soundbeat is produced at the Belfer Audio Archive, Syracuse University Library. I'm Brett Barry.
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2: Welcome to Possibly, where we take on huge problems like the future of our planet and break them down into small questions with unexpected answers. I'm Megan Hall. Today's question comes from a member of our Possibly team, Juliana Marullo. It occurred to her as she was eating her lunch.
3: Just finished my smoothie. Only a little film on the inside. The rest is gone, but now I'm not sure. Can I recycle this, or do I need to rinse it first?
2: In past episodes, we've looked into how much of our recycling ends up in landfills. But this time, Juliana wondered, if we can't rinse our recycling, should it just go in the trash? We had Juliana and Emily Tom look into this question, and they're here to tell us what they found out. Welcome, Juliana and Emily.
4: Hiya, Megan.
5: Thanks for having us.
2: So, do we need to rinse out our recycling every time?
4: To answer that, I need to know who even makes the decision about whether a load of recyclables is too contaminated. Luckily, I knew someone who could help.
6: I'm Marianne Ray-Molador. I'm the assistant director for the Northeast Recycling Council.
5: Marianne says that our recycling first goes to local material recycling facilities. They sort the containers and make sure they're clean enough to meet manufacturer's standards. Because if the recycling is too dirty to be turned into something new, then what's the point?
6: So what happens if you have all contamination, there's no market for it. It's going to be trash. So it has a ripple effect.
4: If a load of recycling is found to be too contaminated, these facilities might have to reject all of it.
2: But would a recycling center really reject an entire truck of recyclables because of one smoothie cup?
4: It really depends on how much is left in it. In my case, it was just the residue. But Marianne says any more liquid would do more harm than good.
6: Look, if your container is half full, put it in the trash because that just wreaks havoc.
5: The rest of the smoothie in the recycling would just end up spilling all over the other containers and ruining the material.
2: If there's still liquid in it, your one cup really would contaminate the whole load?
4: Exactly.
2: Okay, but what if it was basically empty, just not totally clean?
4: To find out, we reached out to the recycling center in our state, called the Rhode Island Resource Recovery Corporation.
5: We got an email back from Jared Rhodes, who's the director of policy there. He says rinsed recyclables are ideal, but it's unlikely an entire load would be rejected just because of one dirty container.
2: That's a relief. So if we don't have someplace to rinse a cup, we should still try and recycle it?
4: A lot depends on your local recycling facility, but Marianne told me that if she was in my situation...
6: What I would do, I would empty it as much as possible, and then I'd put it in recycling.
4: But don't get too comfortable throwing dirty containers in the recycling bin.
5: Marianne says that even if your cup might not spoil the whole load, it's important to remember the people who have to sort through our recycling.
4: Even a little bit of food waste can attract rats and other pests to these material recycling facilities, or MRFs.
6: And think about it. Would you want to be working on a line at a MRF dealing with a smoothie cup that is now rancid? Think about them next time you feel like you don't have time to rinse out a cup.
4: Rinsing or recycling might be an extra step, but it helps to make these people's lives so much easier.
6: It does take effort. It does cost money. But it's so worth it.
2: Okay, but I want to know, what did you end up doing with that cup?
4: I took Marianne's advice. I wiped it out with a napkin and then tossed it in the blue bin.
2: Awesome. Thanks, Juliana and Emily. That's it for today. For more information or to ask a question about the way your choices affect our planet, go to thepublicsradio.org/possibly or subscribe to us wherever you get your podcasts. You can also follow us on Facebook and Twitter at Ask Possibly. 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
8: I'm Dr. Anthony Lizowitz, and this is Climate Connections. On the Coeur d'Alene Reservation in northwest Idaho, kids swim, play, and shoot hoops at the Mariemen Health Corps Center, a 32,000-square-foot recreation center. And the tribe is saving thousands of dollars a year on the electricity needed to run the facility thanks to rooftop solar panels installed 2 years ago.
9: It had been estimated that it would save about $2,500 a year, but utility costs have gone up enough that we actually realized about four times that amount.
8: Laura LaMattia is the Environmental Programs Manager with the Coeur d'Alene Tribe. She says the tribe is interested in renewable energy not only for economic reasons, but as a way to increase the tribe's control over its energy supply.
9: The Coeur d'Alene Tribe is interested in energy sovereignty. If you look at the history of utility development across the nation, tribes historically have not been a big part of that. And for the Coeur d'Alene Tribe, it has four different utilities serving its reservation and little to no representation on any of those.
8: So she says this solar project is helping the tribe save money while also building its energy independence. Climate Connections is produced by the Yale Center for Environmental Communication. To learn more about climate change, visit climateconnections.org.
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0: 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You can find us on the web at www.aavso.org. I'm Mike Simonson, and with me today are Virginia Renahan and Rebecca Turner. Today, we're going to talk about eclipsing binary stars. Ginny, why don't you tell us what makes eclipsing variables change brightness?
1: An eclipsing binary is a pair of stars in which the orbital plane of the two stars is nearly in line with the line of sight of the observer. As the stars orbit each other, the components undergo mutual eclipses. So eclipsing binaries are variable stars not because of the light of the individual components varies, but because of these eclipses. The light curve of an eclipsing binary is typically characterized by periods of constant light with periodic drops in intensity.
2: If one of the stars is larger than the other, one will be obscured by a total eclipse, while the other will be obscured by a partial or annular eclipse. We call these the primary and secondary eclipses, respectively. The period of the orbit of an eclipsing binary can be determined from a study of the light curve. The relative sizes of the individual stars can be determined by observing how quickly the brightness changes as the disk of the near star slides over the disk of the distant star.
0: So astronomers are very interested in eclipsing binaries because they help establish important parameters and limits to stellar sizes, composition, motion, and evolution. For example, if an eclipse lasts for 30 minutes total, and the period of the system is 6 hours, the size of the eclipsing star is 1/12 the size of its orbit.
1: Yeah, but before astronomers can start modeling and doing calculations, someone has to collect the data. Why don't we start?
3: At the tone, we've reached the top of the hour. WIZULP Newark. Brandywine Festival of the Arts is an annual art show in Wilmington, Delaware, held the weekend after Labor Day. The festival is a Delaware tradition spanning over half a century. Regionally popular and nationally recognized, the Brandywine Festival of the Arts showcases artists from across the United States. The event perennially ranks in the top 100 shows of the country. Get more details at BrandywineArts.com.
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5: This is DW News, and these are our top stories. The US and Iran have again traded strikes as the return to all-out war between the two sides intensifies. Iranian state media showed a bridge and fuel tanker heavily damaged by US attacks on infrastructure. American forces boarded a tanker in the Gulf of Oman, while Iran said it launched drones and missiles at US facilities in Kuwait. More than 1,000 people have fled their homes in northern Spain as emergency crews tackle the biggest wildfire of the year so far. Searing heat and high winds have fanned the flames in the holiday region of Aragon. An area two-thirds the size of Washington, D.C. has been destroyed. The former Manchester mayor, Andy Burnham, has become the official leader of Britain's governing Labour Party. He'll take over as Prime Minister on Monday after meeting King Charles. Burnham will be the UK's seventh leader in a decade and has vowed to restore hope as the economy struggles. He's still finalising his cabinet.
6: A glimpse into the zoo after hours. You're on the Soundbeat.
7: When the shades of night are softly creeping up across the gardens at the zoo.
6: Sure, you've heard of night at the museum, but what happens when all the animals get tucked in? 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

0: Ada was one of the most popular performers of her era, particularly for her duets with Billy Murray and Len Spencer.
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0: 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I'm Brett Barry.
2: Okay, I read somewhere that you really ought to talk to your plants. So here they are. Good morning, plants, just sitting here on my patio. Let me tell you about the one about the traveling ficus, you know, who... Well, you know what I noticed? They don't ever talk back. They don't laugh. They don't respond at all. They never talk to me. But I kind of wonder, are they perhaps talking to one another? Maybe they are, and I'm just missing out. I'm Seth Shostak.
3: I'm Molly Bentley. Welcome to Big Picture Science, produced at the SETI Institute, where researchers investigate the nature and origin of life. In this episode, we dive, in one case literally, into the world of non-human communication. Humans are a chatty bunch all day long and sometimes well into the night. We're talking, emailing, texting. The fear of being left out of a conversation leads some of us to refresh our email or Twitter accounts with the frenetic energy of a Pavlovian pellet-hooked rat. But what if we told you that some conversations are passing you by anyway, and refreshing your browser won't help? That's because understanding the conversations of non-human species requires decoding their signals. So what could the high-frequency squeals, the chemical pulses, and the electrical activity reveal about what other species are saying? Well, let's put it this way. You're not the only one who's stressed out, searching for dinner, or trying to coordinate a social event. This episode, you've got whale.

0: Sound waves can travel through any substance. In fact, sound cannot exist if it doesn't have something to travel through. That's why no one can hear you scream or laugh or sing in the vacuum of space. You're listening to my problematic voice now because sound waves travel very nicely through gas, that is air, to my microphone here and eventually to your ears. Sound also passes through liquids, for example, water. And some animals take advantage of that fact for communication. For them, the ocean is the world wide web.
1: This beach in Aptos, California is the closest that I'll get to narwhals today. These animals are diving and swimming in the cold, brine.

0: Tiny waters of eastern Canada and Greenland, surfacing tusks first in a gap of Arctic sea ice. That long snaggletooth of the males makes the narwhal distinctive and also the weirdest among whales, but it's only one reason this animal intrigues scientists.
1: My name is Susanna Blackwell. I'm a bioacoustician with Greenridge Sciences.
0: Dr. Blackwell and her team designed an ingenious method of recording narwhals. They attach suction cups to the dorsal ridge of a few whales. Then they attach acoustic devices to the cups using a tie that was designed to dissolve after a few days. The tie dissolved and set the acoustic devices free, which Dr. Blackwell and her team used GPS to recover.
1: We're discovering narwhals make all kinds of sounds that we didn't know about because we'd never recorded them in the way we have.
0: In some ways, it's a race against time. Thawing ice due to climate change is opening up the Arctic to new sounds, that of cruise ship engines and the seismic soundings of oil surveyors.
1: We're concerned about the effects of man-made sounds on narwhals in the Arctic.
0: Let's move out of the wind and go to Dr. Blackwell's home. It's just a short walk away. She says she has a surprise.
1: Okay, come up. I'm going to show you the narwhal tusk.
0: You have a narwhal tusk here in your home.
1: Yes. I have to mention right away to those who may be horrified to hear this, that this is actually a museum-quality replica. Because narwhal tusks are definitely not legal in the U.S. You cannot import them. You cannot export them from Greenland.
0: And we're looking at a tusk that looks like a spear. And what is that, 6 feet long?
1: Yes, it's 6 feet. And it was actually the small one of the two I could have bought. They had another one that was 9 feet long.
0: What's the tusk made out of?
1: Well, it's a tooth, so it's ivory. This one is made out of epoxy.
0: It's important to remind us that this is not an actual narwhal tusk, but it is still impressive. Narwhals make an array of sounds. It's not just one sound. Can you just introduce us to the kinds of sounds they are? We're going to listen to them in a moment, but what kinds of sounds do narwhals make?
1: They make sounds that are click-based, that sound like a series of clicks in all kinds of patterns. They make whistles. They make sounds that sound like squawks, even a little bit growly type sounds.
0: Can you tell us how the sounds work with the animal's ability to echolocate?
1: Yeah, so the fundamental basic sound in the narwhal repertoire is a click, an echolocation click. And then the animal, before it does another click, it listens to hear the echo from that first click. As it comes back, the echo will have information in it that can help the animal determine whether what echoed back was a squid or a fish or the seafloor.
0: So the click is one of the sounds they make and also the sound that they're listening to. The other sounds, the growls and the buzzes and things, those have another purpose, which we'll get to.
1: Yeah, so many of the other sounds are actually made up of clicks. If you can make a click, you can make them faster or slower and you know, turn them into other kinds of vocalizations. But they're not the only ones. As I said, there are also whistles and some other squeaks and stuff that are hard to describe.
0: We're going to listen to some of the animals that you recorded. They have lovely names. Where was Thora when she made the sounds we're about to hear?
1: I believe she was on a dive. She was on her way to start feeding, and she was making these calls that are called burst pulses that are made up of clicks that are repeated very quickly and that then get that sort of tonal quality, this, you know.
0: Do we know why she's making this particular sound?
1: We don't, but these burst pulses have an individual quality to them. That is, no two animals seem to make the same burst pulses.
0: But it's unique to that animal.
1: It's unique to that animal, yeah. It seems to be unique. They are often produced, if the animal is isolated, for example, and is trying to find its buddies, they may produce this sound. And if that sound is linked to the animal, you can immediately see how it would be a way for them to get together again because they heard, you know, whatever, Johnny calling. And so they know it's him because they recognize his call.
0: We'll hear a different sound from Frida.
1: The reason I included that particular sample was that I thought it sounded funny. It sounded like one of those things that kids blow in.
0: A trumpet?
1: Yeah, like a trumpet or something. And this is not one of those burst pulses. So this is just one of the many other sounds that narwhals make.
0: What part of the body of the narwhal makes these sounds?
1: Well, it's structures that all toothed whales have that are behind the melon in the head. They look like little lips. In fact, in sperm whales, they're called monkey lips. And it's using pressurized air that they, you know, I'm not sure how exactly it works, but they make these clicks like that.
0: You say it's in the head. It's,
1: yes.
0: So it's not in like their throat or
1: no.
0: the chest.
1: No.
0: It's in their head.
1: Yeah. Yeah. And behind that bulbous thing that's called the melon.
0: They're saying something, and what they're saying has some intentionality.
1: Yes. To give you an example, a mother may call her calf over because she detected some danger or something.
0: One of the many reasons that you did this recording project, you're concerned with human-made sound in the ways in which it might be disrupting their environment. And what kind of sounds are we talking about?
1: I think I need to mention the fact that the reason it's becoming a problem is because the Arctic has less ice than it used to. And so for centuries, eons, narwhals were protected simply because their environment was so difficult to get to. But now that there is less and less ice in the summer, there is more and more human activities. There are boats, there are cruise ships, there are industries, either mining exploration or petroleum exploration that is taking place. And this is bringing in all kinds of sounds that the narwhal did not evolve with. We're concerned that these activities may have effects on the animals that could be detrimental to the survival, the long-term survival of the species.
0: One of your particular concerns is the air gun pulse. Where are air guns used?
1: So air guns are used by the seismic industry that when they're looking for oil and gas in the seafloor, and they can do that by utilizing these loud sounds that are directed down towards the seafloor and that bounce off the different layers, and then these echoes are analyzed back, sort of a little bit like the whales themselves do with echolocation. And so they can come up with whether there are petroleum reserves down in the seafloor. And those sounds are very high amplitude, so they're basically loud.
0: If it weren't for these human-made sounds that are now echoing through the Arctic, what's the loudest sound that a narwhal would hear?
1: Well, actually, the icebergs that are cracking are incredibly loud. The thing is, an iceberg will crack and maybe crack again a minute later, but then that's it. It's not like seismic exploration often takes place over sometimes weeks continuously, where they are every 10 or 20 seconds doing another shot.
0: And those sounds could do two things for the whales, disrupting their ability to communicate with each other, but also it would be frightening for the animal. Mm-hmm. So it might be going through over and over, being frightened and startled, being stressed out by these sounds.
1: Mm-hmm. Yeah, sure enough. And in the studies we've done to date, we've discovered one bay where the animals seem to do a lot of feeding. They always seem to go there and do a lot of feeding. And just to give you an example, if that is where the sound source was and they left that bay, well, then maybe they wouldn't be feeding as much, which would be a serious effect.
0: Let's listen to Balder. Balder is a male narwhal, so presumably he has one of those big tusks.
1: He was a little male.
0: He has a little tusk. Okay, let's hear what he has to say. What I'm hearing there are clicks and then like a cry. Mm-hmm. Clicks and a cry. Is that what we're hearing?
1: Yeah, so the clicks are certainly clicks by all kinds of animals that are around there that are clicking for, you know, whatever reason. Maybe they're foraging. The other sounds you hear would be what we presume are communication sounds.
0: Those cries, you
1: yes.
0: mean?
1: Yeah, yeah. You know, you have to realize that we're so early on in the studies of these animals that there's very little we've actually proven. But it's assumptions based on, you know, studies done in other toothed whales like dolphins and so on.
0: And do they use them at every depth, or do the calls change depending on whether or not the whale is at the surface or if the whale is diving?
1: The vast majority of these calls that we have sort of lumped into this, you know, big category of social calls, because we assume they are for communication, they tend to occur near the surface. But it also makes sense, because that is where the narwhals spend most of their time, which means that that's also where they're going to bump into other narwhals that they may know, or, you know, that they would want to communicate with.
0: Finally, Susanna, I can suspect we know what the answer is to this, but would like to hear it anyway. What's the closest that you've gotten to a narwhal, and what is it like to be so close to such an incredible creature?
1: Well, I've stood in the water with my hand on a narwhal while it was being instrumented with our equipment, and it's this is funny. This is difficult for me. It's the kind of thing you don't forget. You're in awe, basically. This animal is superbly adapted to its environment and has done just fine, you know, without encountering humans for millions of years. And now suddenly things are changing so rapidly for them in their environment, in more ways than one. I mentioned the industrial stuff, but it's also the waters are warming. There's maybe not going to be ice in the summer any longer. And those are fundamental changes. And so we could so easily just be responsible for them disappearing.
2: Susanna Blackwell is a bioacoustician with Greenridge Sciences.

0: It's perhaps not so surprising that whales and other animals communicate using sound. It works at long distance, and sound waves travel pretty fast. But new research reminds us that complex communication isn't limited to the cacophonous animal kingdom. Next, thinking outside the voice box.
1: The messages are all around you. 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
3: Fortune's 500 or America's 5.91 million. The Monday Morning Memo for July 29th, 2013. Walmart is the biggest company in America, followed by three oil companies, and then Warren Buffett's Berkshire Hathaway, Apple Computers, General Motors, and General Electric. Yep, Apple today is bigger than both General Motors and GE.
4: Yippee skippy, call the press. Oh, you did already? And the press said Nash Finch is number 500? Who the hell is Nash Finch?
3: The Fortune 500 are the newsmakers, but they are not the backbone of the American economy. In fact, if every company in America with more than 500 employees was added to Fortune's famous list of America's 500 largest corporations, all those companies combined would account for just 0.3% of the businesses in America, and less than 1/2 of all the jobs. According to the U.S. Census, America is home to nearly 17 million sole proprietorships, plus an additional 5.91 million businesses with fewer than 100 employees. These 5.91 million are the backbone of the economy, since they create more new jobs than all the other companies combined. These 5.91 million buy the majority of the radio ads, half the TV ads, and most of the Google AdWords. And they also buy more real estate and rent more office space than the Fortune 500. The press will cheer for the giant with a spear, but I sing for the boy with a sling. If the Fortune 500 suddenly vanished from the earth, a new group of giants would arise. But if America's 5.91 million businesses with fewer than 100 employees vanished, the fabric of our society would be shredded, and a democracy would be gone. Free enterprise doesn't depend on democracy. Democracy depends on free enterprise. My partner, Jeff Sexton, said something the other day that impressed me enough to write it down.
5: A nation of farmers, fishermen, lumberjacks, cowboys, ranchers, etc. is not the same as a nation of cubicle dwellers. We've focused on self-esteem when we should have focused on building self-efficacy.
3: Don't feel weird if you're not sure about the definition of self-efficacy. I wasn't sure either, so I looked it up.
4: Self-efficacy is the measure of one's own ability to complete tasks and reach goals.
3: Self-efficacy says, I can do this. Self-efficacy is where freedom begins. It is through choices and consequences that we learn the hard lessons that make peace and prosperity possible. Susan Ryan is using the power of choices and consequences to bring peace and prosperity to Afghanistan. Susan has been teaching Afghan women to become employers of labor. She says,
6: men look at you differently when you have the power to give them a job. A dozen Afghan women, each running a company that generates at least $1 million a year in sales, would significantly alter the future of Afghanistan.
3: Wizard Academy's Chapel Dulcinea sits across from the last remaining corner of an old stone home. And on the wall of that old home is a bronze plaque that says,
7: if mothers ruled nations, there would be no war. Arm in arm, they would say, stop that. Stop that right now.
3: Susan Ryan has an MBA and is an extraordinary teacher. Her company, Silk Road Solutions, trains courageous and ambitious people to make different choices and experience different outcomes. Susan teaches them how to make money. Her 50 employees in Afghanistan have been teaching locals how to create a happier financial future for themselves. Susan says,
6: think new, act different, create change.
3: The Afghan people love Susan's company, and the Afghan government approves of what she's doing. Not surprisingly, Susan has been invited to bring Silk Road solutions into nearly every other country in the Middle East. People who are busy making money don't often have time to make war. Susan Ryan is teaching courageous people how to make money. I'm incredibly proud of her. Roy H. Williams.
8: Couples Adventure. Take a happy marriage counselor, add in a bean counter / financial therapist, toss in some great food and wine with the architectural romance of Wizard Academy's storied campus and the secluded country luxury of Engelbrecht House, and you've got financial spooning, a sort of romantic getaway / financial rehab for happily married couples. It's not just when money is in short supply that we argue about it. Rich people argue about money too. Money is important. Money triggers arguments. We can teach you how to sidestep all that. September 11th and 12th. Check it out. Just go to MondayMorningMemo.com. Look for the memo for July 29th, 2013. Scroll to the bottom of the memo and look for the hyperlink, Financial Spooning, a sort of romantic getaway, in the paragraph next to Indie Beagle. That'll take you to the page that'll tell you everything you need to know about how to sign up, register, and get here.
4: P.S. For the record, Nash Finch, number 500 in the Fortune 500, is a wholesale food distributor with annual sales of $5.2 billion. Interestingly, the combined sales volume of a randomly chosen group of just 300 of those 5.91 million would yield significantly higher annual sales than Nash Finch. And there are exactly 19,700 random groups of 300 businesses contained in that 5.91 million.
9: Fear of the unknown. The Affordable Care Act, pejoratively renamed Obamacare by American journalists, will soon go into effect, and millions of business owners are uneasy about unintended consequences. What exactly should we expect? When a multi-billion dollar bank decided to treat an auditorium full of business owners to a glimpse of what lies ahead, they were surprised to find that no auditorium was big enough to hold the crowd that wanted to attend. In the end, only a percentage of those hopefuls were allowed into the inner sanctum to hear William N. Lindsay III answer all their questions. But our man Dean Rothbard is persistent. Not only did he get in, he got an interview. 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
10: The day just began at the Römerstadt Primary School in Frankfurt. A group of fourth graders fidget and giggle while they wait for music class to start. The teacher gets them to focus with warm-ups, like blowing out through their mouths and making different sounds. They also This is one of the schools taking part in the Prima Concha program. It's a music initiative founded by the nonprofit Crespo Foundation and the University for Music and Performing Arts in Frankfurt.
11: The aim of Prima Concha is that all the primary school children can say of themselves, I can sing and I love to sing.
10: Oliver Kniepes is the project director for Prima Concha. The program's designed on the belief that the best way to improve music education is to teach the teachers. Prima Concha provides lesson plans, mentorship, and instruction so teachers can develop their musical skills and teach with more authority. Kniepes remembers one of the first teachers he mentored with Prima Concha.
11: The first time I was there, she was really quiet and small and singing, hello, da, da, da. The next time I was going there, she was singing so bright and so proud and full, a full person, a full teacher.
12: Freitag um die gleiche Zeit und
13: nächste Woche Freitag um die gleiche Zeit.
12: Ist es mit dem Singen wieder mal?
10: Ruth Hebel joined the Prima Concha program this year. She says Prima Concha taught her exercises that help children develop their voices and a sense of rhythm. But the kids weren't the only ones to benefit.
14: I started to sing in front of the class. Before, I was always hidden behind the guitar or behind the piano. And now, in many lessons, I forget to use the piano and I just sing. And I think it's a better way to teach them.
13: Alle kommen wieder, alle sind ganz fit.
10: Oliver Kniepes from Prima Concha says school districts need more ways to introduce children to musical concepts, because at this point...
11: In Germany, the singing is dead.
10: He says after the Second World War, many people in Germany didn't want to sing anymore.
11: Because in the war, they used the singing as a weapon, yeah, to change the mind of the people.
15: And then there were philosophers who criticized singing altogether because it's dangerous, because it's ideological.
10: Maria Speichiger is a music researcher in Frankfurt.
15: It's not just the kids who have difficulty to sing at this time. It's also their parents and their teachers, which are from that generation.
10: Speichiger's done a lot of research on how music affects people. In a study conducted in Switzerland, she and her colleagues debunked the idea that music makes children smarter.
15: But there were neat phenomenons to show, which is that outsiders got well integrated in the music classes.
10: And there were fewer fights. Teacher Ruth Habel has seen that in her classroom. She thinks it's because music helps children connect with their feelings, and there's little room for that at school.
14: I think they make the experience that they need each other. I mean, singing alone is one thing, but it never sounds like singing in a choir. So I think for them it's a good experience to feel that they are part of a group and that they need each other.
10: Abel's class practices one of their favorite songs. The lyrics talk about how singing is fun and gives you courage and makes you feel good. Jasmin Schillig agrees. She's standing in the front row, singing her heart out.
16: Ich fühle mich immer, wenn ich singe, so richtig, so leicht, so richtig weg. Also so.
10: She says when she sings, she feels light and free. When she's mad at her parents or her sisters, she can just sing and feel better. And if she did something wrong, then it's easier for her to apologize. These positive feelings might be reaching more children soon. The Prima Canta program's expanding to new regions, and other music initiatives are also starting up throughout Germany. The big hope is that by teaching the children to sing, they will always know that they have a voice. Caitlin Carroll, DW, Frankfurt.

0: Moore and was elected mayor of Newark in 2004. His law firm continues this tradition by supporting the ongoing work of Radio Newark. Learn more at funklawoffices.com.
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2: This is the World Industrial News for Monday, July 20th. Brought to you by Industrial Info Resources of Sugar Land, Texas. Popular resistance to data centers will get worse before it gets better, according to a consultant drawing on her years spent navigating Colorado's oil and gas fracking wars. There are specific steps data center developers and big tech companies could do to shorten and flatten what she calls the arc of outrage, but so far, few data center enthusiasts appear to be listening. Making good on pledges from President Donald Trump, ConocoPhillips Company on Friday said it reached a deal to join BP in the development of oil fields in the Kirkuk region of northern Iraq. According to Industrial Info Resources data, there are 38 active capital oil and gas production and pipeline projects in Iraq, with a total investment value of $14.45 billion. Already established as the premier exporter of liquefied natural gas, the U.S. market moved a step closer to a new development with an equipment contract for a floating LNG facility off the coast of Louisiana, Delfin Midstream announced. Delfin on Thursday said it issued a limited notice to proceed to Siemens Energy to secure gas turbines and compressors for a second floating liquefied natural gas vessel off the coast of Louisiana. The Dutch government has announced that it will provide €450 million in funding to help construct the nation's first hydrogen storage caverns as part of its ambitious green hydrogen strategy. The funding will go to state-owned transmission system operator Gasunie, which is constructing the first of four proposed storage caverns in the north of the country. For details on these and other breaking news, read the full stories at industrialinfo.com. I'm Christine Ramos, reporting for Industrial Info News.

Today is July 18th on Tidbits in Time, a tumultuous day. Stay with me to hear about financing denied for a strange building. Have you ever heard the saying, fiddling while Rome burns? We'll remember a tragic car wreck, and a king finds a way to wriggle out of having to pay his debts. All that plus, we'll tell you how Free Samples built one of the largest cosmetics companies ever. Tidbits in Time is coming up right after this pause. July 18, 1939, the Federal Housing Administration denied financing to Alma Gertsch and Catherine Winkler in Michigan for what would have been the first Usonian home by Frank Lloyd Wright. Usonian homes were designed as distinctly American, and it's said that the word itself is a play on United States of America. The loan denial was based on the house's unusual design. During his life, Wright frequently tangled with other federal agencies, notably the FBI and IRS. Rome burned down on July 18th in the year 64 during the reign of Emperor Nero Claudius Caesar. He rushed back from his villa on the coast when he heard news of the fire, though rumor was he started the fire himself. The other rumor, playing his fiddle during the event, is probably just gossip from the military, who disliked him for his disinterest in warfare and his love of music and poetry instead. Besides, he played the lyre, not the fiddle. It was July 18, 1969 that a young Mary Jo Kopechne died in a tragic car wreck at the Chappaquiddick Bridge in Massachusetts, a mere 8 days short of her 29th birthday. She was a young congressional staffer and later a campaign operative for the Kennedys and was a passenger in the car, which was driven by Ted Kennedy, who survived the incident. The most commonly used photo of her by the media, ironically, is from her college swim team yearbook.

0: July 18th in the year 1290, Edward I of England issued the Edict of Expulsion, requiring all Jews to leave under penalty of death. This date coincided with the 9th of Av on the Hebrew calendar. This was done ostensibly under a charge of unjust usury or blood libel, though the most likely reason is to relieve the debts of the king because of his reckless overspending. The edict was not overturned until 1656 under Oliver Cromwell. July 18, 1858, David Hall McConnell was born in Oswego, New York. He was raised on a farm and went to the big city as a young adult to work for a publisher. As a struggling book salesman, he came upon the idea of giving free homemade perfumes door-to-door. So successful was this method that it led to his later founding the Avon Company. Still to this day, door-to-door, you may hear, ding-dong, Avon calling. 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
2: 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Today's topic is when Theodore Roosevelt arrested 3 boat thieves. When Theodore Roosevelt died, upon hearing the news of his death, Thomas Marshall, who was the governor of Indiana and later the vice president of the United States, said death had to take him in his sleep, for if he was awake, there'd have been a fight. This episode is the first of a 3-part series about incredible stories about Theodore Roosevelt. The reason I thought this topic merited a discussion is because I don't think there's a president where you can find as many unbelievable stories as Theodore Roosevelt. Just to fire off a few of them, he was a New York City police commissioner, he won the Nobel Prize, a boxing accident virtually left him blind in one eye, and that happened because he had been sparring since college, but continued to fight in the basement of the White House and would fight against professional boxers and other sparring partners until a punch from a young artillery officer smashed a blood vessel and left him nearly blind in his left eye. Some other facts, he once scaled the Matterhorn. A year after graduation from college, he took time from his European honeymoon to scale the 15,000-foot Swiss Alp with 2 other guides. And when Roosevelt was 58 years old, he volunteered to lead an infantry unit in World War I. He lobbied President Woodrow Wilson to send him to France at the head of a 200,000-man expeditionary force. Well, let's start off with one story that came about early on in his life. When Roosevelt was 25, his mother and his wife died on the exact same day. Because of that, he decided that he needed to have a complete break from his life in New York. Roosevelt traded in the luxurious East Coast home for a cabin in the Badlands of North Dakota, living out his dreams of becoming a rugged frontiersman. He sought to complete anything lacking his masculinity by traveling to the West. The Dakota Badlands were still the Wild West at this time. Only 7 years earlier, Indians had massacred Custer and his troops in nearby Montana. Roosevelt thought he would remake himself in this virgin landscape. He would become one of those men that conquered the wild territory through a forceful physicality, totally male and forever young. But the North Dakota of reality could never live up to the fairy tale landscape of his dreams. The land suffered economic desolation. 3 years of systematic hunting destroyed the once massive buffalo herds that roamed the empty northern plains. His property was dotted by jagged rocks. With little preparation, Roosevelt became a rancher. He joined the cattle raisers that were flocking to Dakota's bountiful grasslands. He first bought a small ranch, the Maltese Cross, 7 miles south of the rapidly growing town of Medora. He bought cattle and built bunkhouses. Here, he had no friend or acquaintance. The locals wondered who this rich city slicker was, speaking with an effective voice with a Harvard diploma in hand. He was an Easterner with designer Western clothes, a high-pitched voice, and thick glasses. His family pedigree meant nothing to the settlers there. In Roosevelt's own words, moving to the Badlands took the snob out of him. On July 9, 1884, he established a new cattle ranch close to Medora. He chose a location on the advice of rancher Howard Eaton, who advised him to live along the north-flowing Little Missouri River. Roosevelt was not daunted by the rough frontier characters he encountered. One evening, he entered Nolan's Hotel and Saloon when two shots were fired by a drunken cowboy. He then pointed his weapon at Roosevelt, referring to the bespectacled man as Four Eyes. The cowboy, assuming him to be wealthy and a fet, demanded that he buy drinks for the entire house. Roosevelt looked back at him and laughed. The cowboy was dumbfounded. In the seconds that he sat in confusion, Roosevelt punched him twice in the jaw with a left jab and a right hook. The cowboy fired a wild shot as he fell to the ground, which missed Roosevelt. He knocked his head on the corner of the bar, rendering him unconscious. Locals locked him in a shed overnight until he was jailed the next day. But in perhaps the most famous story of his frontier exploits, Roosevelt acted as a self-designated sheriff. In 1886, he was traveling back west down the river after attending to his Republican Party duties back in New York. He returned to his Elkhorn Ranch on the west bank of the Little Missouri River. But he noticed something wrong. Three characters had made off with his little rowboat he used across the river to check on his pastured horses and hunt game. He kept it tied to a stout tree and used it during the spring floods when the Little Missouri, normally shallow enough to walk across, deepened. Roosevelt was enraged. He could not pursue the thieves on horseback due to the harsh weather. It was late March and the river ice had just broken up. Even if he caught up with them, the jammed ice floes that covered the riverbank would prevent access. It was not the loss of the boat that bothered him. He worried that if they escaped successfully, he would be marked as easy pickings by other thieves during his long absences. No reputation was worse on the frontier than being weak, where the arm of the law did not extend far beyond the cities, and men were responsible for protecting their own property. Roosevelt packed a six-shooter and decided to go after the trio. He was ready to capture them and turn them over to the law. His men told him that in 3 days, they would build a boat and go after them. Teddy waited in the grip of anticipation. To stay out of the way of the two men who were hired hands on his ranch who were building a boat to go after them, he wrote the first chapter of his biography of Thomas Hart Benton. Roosevelt's posse packed up enough provisions to hunt the outlaws for 3 weeks. They packed up cowboy staples of bacon, flour, and coffee. Roosevelt, being the rancher philosopher he was, brought along a copy of Leo Tolstoy's Anna Karenina. Over the next 8 days, they trekked out in the bitterly cold weather. He described these days as combining the functions of sheriff with Arctic explorer. The outlaws lived in a shack 20 miles upstream from Elkhorn Ranch. Locals knew of them as horse thieves and cattle rustlers, two of the most despicable crimes one could commit on the frontier, short of murder. Roosevelt and his posse had to wait for 3 days before setting out. A blizzard delayed their departure. Finally, they set out on the Little Missouri River. They dodged logs and ice floes, being pulled along by the swift current. By the time the boat entered the water, they had passed the point of no return. The slippery mud along the shore made it nearly impossible to exit the river. The wind blasted them. Sometimes it blew from the rear, speeding them along. Other times it blasted from the south, freezing their faces with Arctic air. The wind changed directions frequently, but it never stopped. The ice-cold water stared at them. The threat of frostbite loomed at the periphery of the expedition, waiting to claim their fingers and toes. After 3 days, Roosevelt and his crew spotted his stolen boat. It and another boat were tied to the bank. They saw smoke rise from a campfire in the brush. The three quietly moored the boat. They snuck toward the camp, weapons in hand. They peered over the sagebrush. One of the outlaws was sitting near the fire, tending it. His weapon was close, but it sat on the ground, out of reach. This was the time to pounce. Roosevelt and the men jumped out from the bushes and ordered him to surrender. He didn't resist. He told the trio that the other two outlaws were out hunting. When the two men returned from the hunt, they too were told to surrender their weapons and put their hands up. The men were captured, but the crew were several days' journey from the nearest jail in Mandan. The trio would have to keep the outlaws under 24-hour guard. Most men in Roosevelt's position would use frontier justice and hang them from the nearest tree. But Roosevelt thought otherwise. He thought the outlaws should be tried in a court of law. Roosevelt and his two men took turns guarding the prisoners. They could not bind their hands and feet with rope, lest they become frostbitten in the freezing cold. As a safeguard, their boots were removed so they would not attempt to flee over the short cacti that covered the Badlands. Anyone who tried to flee on the cacti would have their feet so pierced and mangled that they would be rendered lame the rest of their life. The ice floes made it nearly impossible to use the boat to travel across the river back to Mandan. The three men decided to march the outlaws 50 miles overland to Dickinson. At one point, the outlaws were in a wagon, and Roosevelt marched behind them with his rifle over his shoulder, walking in the ankle-deep mud. Walking in the mud had the added benefit of keeping him awake, since he went for several days with almost no sleep whatsoever. After 36 hours without sleep, the crew reached Dickinson. Roosevelt's heart leapt when he saw the long, straggling main street of the town. He brought the outlaws in and received $50 for the arrest from the sheriff department as a deputy sheriff. His reward was quite high, not for the three thieves, but for the 300 miles traveled. The thieves were tried in Mandan in August 1886 and sentenced to 25 months hard labor in the Dakota Penitentiary in Bismarck. But the magnanimity of Roosevelt for taking such lengths to bring these three criminals to justice and not hanging them were not overlooked by the captives. One of them, Mike Finnegan, later wrote to Roosevelt from prison, closing his letter with the following: P.S. Should you stop over at Bismarck this fall, make a call to the prison. I shall be glad to meet you. For the rest of his life, Roosevelt looked back upon this ordeal as one of his proudest moments. He later wrote of the fondness for the event in a letter to Senator Albert Fall. Do you know what chapter in all my life, looking back over all of it, I would choose to remember? Were the alternative forced upon me to recall one portion of it, to have erased from my memory all other experiences? I would take the memory of my life on the ranch with its experiences close to nature and among the men who lived nearest to her. Of course, Roosevelt went on to become vice president and then president and had many other adventures and exploits, and we'll get to those in the next couple of episodes. Just remember, the next time you steal a boat and someone takes the time to walk hundreds of miles to arrest you, they might have what it takes to become president. Now, if you're like most of the listeners to this podcast, you listen because you know you can learn valuable lessons from history. And one of the most unique characters in history was a man who led his country through incredible difficulty in a time when the fate of the modern world as we know it was in the balance. And yet this man inspired his country to endure a conflict like few others. And that is, as you might have guessed, Winston Churchill. So at this point, I'd like to mention an exciting new course at Hillsdale College, where you can learn more about the incredible life of this fascinating man. 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For more history like this that's offbeat, obscure, but most of all not boring, come check out my website at www.michaelrank.net. 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
4: This is Scientific American's 60 Second Science. I'm Emily Schwing. When he was little, Alessandro Chiarenza's grandmother used to read him bedtime stories about dinosaurs, and she would always tell him the same thing.
5: Oh, you know, but these things were not living here. They were living like in America and in Asia, so not here in Italy.
4: That bedtime story first began to change for Italian kids back in the 1990s.
5: So we've found plenty of dinosaur records from dinosaur fossils. We started in the past decades to recover footprints, but then most importantly, we're starting finding bones and now complete skeletons of dinosaurs.
4: Chiarenza, a paleontologist at the University of Vigo in Spain, is part of a team that recently uncovered nearly a dozen complete dinosaur skeletons, a first in Italy. The discovery is documented in the journal Scientific Reports, and it once again upends the bedtime story, so to speak.
5: Usually you don't find multiple complete individuals all together, and it's something historically very rare.
4: Back in 1994 in Trieste, a municipality in northeastern Italy, scientists discovered Antonio, a small hadrosaur or duck-billed dinosaur. The skeleton's about 3.5 meters long and very well preserved.
5: And one peculiar feature from this dinosaur was that it was relatively small from the close cousins that were inhabiting at the time North America and Asia. And dinosaurs from these exotic lands were quite big. They're basically coexisting with the T-Rex or relatives of the T-Rex. These were like the main predators of these animals. So they were quite big.
4: When he was discovered, scientists theorized that Antonio was a victim of something called the Island Rule. The site of Antonio's discovery, Villaggio del Pescatore, was once part of an island that sat in the middle of a proto-Mediterranean sea known as Tethys. In fact, this is how Antonio came to acquire his scientific name, Tethyshadros insularis. Insularis means from an island, according to Chiarenza. And as the old story goes, Antonio would have been a dwarf species because of limited resources on that island. But this all changed when Bruno, another hadrosaur of the same species, was discovered.
5: We know that if you cut a dinosaur skeleton, like you can see some sort of structure which is more comparable or analogous to what you see in a tree ring. So you count them and you can see how old these animals are. The bigger skeleton, Bruno, was older in age than the younger one, the skeleton of Antonio, the one that was smaller in size.
4: While Antonio is roughly the size of a small car, Bruno is a meter longer, closer to the size of a larger minivan.
5: So Antonio is a complete skeleton. Bruno, it's 70-75% complete. There is another skeleton which is still on the ground and waits to be completely recovered and prepared. And this is actually, its nickname is Rocco, and it's potentially even bigger than Bruno.
4: The discovery of Bruno and Rocco have totally upended Antonio's story, and so have other findings at the site.
5: Dinosaurs were not the only fossils from the area. We also find shrimps, plants, we find crocodiles. We find also other dinosaurs that still are pending at proper descriptions, flying reptiles like pterosaurs.
4: Chiarenza says he also imagines the region as a marginal marine area.
5: Probably more mainland connections, so you would have found this vegetated beach surrounded by like a little bit of higher ground, more vegetated and forested areas that were sort of going towards continental Europe. You probably would have seen these dinosaurs like Tethysadros potentially moving together like in a group, maybe drinking in on a river.
4: The team also collected new data on the geology of the area. They redated the rocks to 80 million years ago, which is 10 million years older than thought.
5: Which also led us to think that at the time, the paleogeography of the area was actually different. It wasn't the island's archipelago that it was speculated before, but it was actually a more continuous with larger, more extended land masses. That probably were offering a connections between not only the western part of Europe and the eastern part of Europe, but with also Asia and eventually Africa. So probably was supporting more population of larger animals that had more available resources.
4: So what comes next in the new version of this Italian dinosaur saga? Chiarenza says he's particularly interested in looking at what he and colleagues can learn from past changes in climate.
5: Trying to learn which species might have been more sensitive to some climatic change and trying to infer what they might meant for their adaptations.
4: He says the next chapter in this story will be to parse out how changes in climate over time drove the distribution of dinosaurs across Europe into Asia and then other parts of the world. For 60 Second Science, I'm Emily Schwing.
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8: Today, a future takes form. The University of Houston's College of Engineering presents this series about the machines that make our civilization run and the people whose ingenuity created them. My issue of the 1885 Scientific American magazine exposes the difficulty of science and technology reporting. We need to know what's happening because the present hints at how the future is being built, but the present only hints, it does not reveal. Example, a student just asked me about the influence and the future of the Kindle digital book. I had to say that we'd know only when that future was formed. The Kindle could well survive and gain traction, but today it's as far from its mature form as the Wright Brothers airplane was. Maybe instead of being like a Wright airplane, the Kindle would be more like a Hindenburg airship. But either way, we want to trace its progress. With that in mind, let's see what held promise a century and a quarter ago. The cover picture is an etching of a new British cruiser, HMS Imperieuse. It has modern gun turrets and copper sheathing, along with two tall masts for sails. Far from being a portent of the future, this was the ugly duckling of a technological transition. Later, they chopped off the masts and put it into limited peacetime service, and it was scrapped even before World War I. But turn the page, and we find something quite different. An article about the potential of a new torpedo boat for making big gunships obsolete. We find many more futures in the making here, like plans for a large public park around Niagara Falls. That's a place you've probably visited. An article praises the good work being done by the new Cooper Union College, teaching technology to the citizens of New York, and Cooper Union remains strong today. Then there's an article about the great French engineer Ferdinand de Lesseps. He's finished the Suez Canal and is now setting out to build a Panama Canal. De Lesseps would give up in defeat after some 22,000 workers died, mostly of yellow fever. America finished the job in 1914 at the cost of another 5,600 lives.
9: At the tone, we've reached the top of the hour. WIZULP, Newark. Radio Newark News.
10: Now the news. I'm Wenji. Authorities say a rainfall-induced mountain collapse has left at least 8 people dead and over 30 others missing in Chongqing in southwest China. 10 people have been rescued as of Friday night, and search and rescue operations are underway. The geological disaster occurred Friday morning, burying more than 10 residential buildings. China has activated a national emergency response, dispatching professional rescuers, including engineering and geological experts, to support the disaster relief operation in Pengshui. The government has allocated 30 million yuan, or about $4.4 million, for emergency reconstruction of infrastructure and public service facilities in disaster-hit areas. Lucy Ray has more.
11: So far, we have also evacuated more than 1,000 residents, and professionals are also inspecting hidden dangers and have installed monitoring machines. This landslide is very challenging to do the rescue work even without the extreme weather, without the heavy rainfall. Collapse on this really narrow river valley. Space is really limited for big machines to maneuver around. To clear them up really takes some time, and we need to use big machines.
10: China has unveiled a 5-year plan to strengthen the protection of soil, groundwater, and the rural ecological environment. The country will conduct its second national survey of soil pollution. There will also be a nationwide investigation and assessment of groundwater pollution. The plan calls for significant progress in green agricultural development and the building of a beautiful countryside. The U.S. Central Command says its forces have launched a new round of strikes against Iran, marking the seventh consecutive night of attacks. Iranian media reported explosions were heard in a number of provinces on Friday night. U.S. forces also carried out precision strikes against dozens of Iranian military targets late Thursday. Iran's Islamic Revolution Guard Corps said its retaliatory strikes hit U.S. military facilities in Bahrain. Massive smoke plumes from wildfires raging across Canada are degrading air quality in the country and the northeastern United States. Smoke from the wildfires has triggered air quality warnings in New York, Philadelphia, as well as in New Jersey, which is set to host the FIFA World Cup final on Sunday. The Copernicus Atmosphere Monitoring Service has been monitoring a rapidly intensifying wildfire season in Canada since late June. It says the smoke could potentially drift towards Europe. Britain's governing Labour Party has elected Andy Burnham as leader. He is now set to become the country's next prime minister. Incumbent Prime Minister Keir Starmer is expected to submit his resignation to King Charles III on Monday, after which Burnham will be formally appointed to lead the government. Physicist Pan Jianwei has received the UNESCO Russia Mendeleev International Prize in Basic Sciences, becoming the first Chinese recipient of the award. He was honored for his pioneering work on quantum communication and computing. Pan's team developed the Misha satellite, enabling secure data transmission over thousands of kilometers. The other laureate this year is American chemist Sergei Shenko. The prize, established in 2019, recognizes breakthroughs with societal impact. China and Thailand will build a joint laboratory for intelligent protection and early warning of meteorological disasters. The AI-powered joint lab will develop intelligent early warning technologies for disasters, including typhoons, heavy rainfall, high temperatures, and droughts. It will be based on China's Matsu Intelligent Meteorological Early Warning System to provide support for cross-border projects in power, agriculture, and infrastructure. In sports, head coach Luis de la Fuente says Spain forward Lamine Yamal will be available for Sunday's World Cup final against Argentina. Yamal was seen limping after Spain's win over France in the semifinals and missed the training session on Thursday. De La Fuente said Saturday's final training session would be the last opportunity to catch any late setback. The match will be Spain's first World Cup final since it won the tournament in 2010. Argentina is chasing back-to-back titles and a fourth overall. And that's the news. I'm Wen Jie.
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13: Hi there, I'm Thane Maynard. When you see a flying fish, chances are, given its large wing fins, that your first assumption would be that it's a bird. Once they take to the air, they can flap and glide for nearly 200 meters, the length of about two football fields. There are about 40 species of flying fish, and with speciation comes morphological differences. The two-wingers variety have two well-built pectoral or side fins that provide them with lift that they need to fly. On the other hand, the four-wingers not only use their strong pectoral fins, but also tap into the power of their pelvic or bottom fins. However, the fin that makes the real difference is the tail, which is similar to a rudder on a boat, and it helps steer the flying fish during flight. How they remain in the air can be understood by looking at their anatomy. Flying fish have a rigid frame, streamlined bodies, a reinforced spinal cord, a large cumulative fin surface area, and lower body weight. These are all characteristics that allow the fish to stay in flight due to drag reduction, something that airplane gliders based their design on in the 1930s.
12: The 90-Second Naturalist is a production of Cincinnati Public Radio and the Cincinnati Zoo, with support from Cincinnati Public Radio members to spread the good news of the natural world.
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15: Things that are large aren't always heavy. A newly discovered planet provides the biggest proof.
16: This is Discovery Now with Jennifer Poley.
15: In August 2007, scientists representing the Transatlantic Exoplanet Survey announced the discovery of the largest known planet in the universe. Located 1,400 light-years away in the constellation Hercules, Trace 4 is a gas giant, not unlike those found in our own solar system. But the planet is so large, yet so light, that some scientists think it shouldn't exist at all. 70% bigger than Jupiter, our solar system's largest planet, with 25% less mass, Trace 4 is the largest, lightest planet in a group known as fluffy planets. Even theoretical models of planets can't explain how such a planet can exist. Scientists from the Transatlantic Exoplanet Survey speculate that Trace 4 has such a large size relative to its mass because of its high temperature, which measures at around 2,300 degrees Fahrenheit. Further study of the planet will focus on how its size and density may be related to its close proximity to its parent star. This is Jennifer Pulley for Discovery Now.
16: Discovery Now is written and produced by the National Institute of Aerospace. 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
17: Welcome to Possibly, where we take on huge problems like the future of our planet and break them down into small questions with unexpected answers. I'm Megan Hall. We've used the Earth's heat as an industrial energy source for over a century, but geothermal power only plays a minor role in our energy grid. Why? And is that about to change? Here to tell us more are Charlie Adams and Albert Wu from our Possibly team.
18: Hi, Megan.
19: Hey, Megan.
17: When I hear geothermal, I think Old Faithful and Icelandic hot springs.
18: That's right. Geothermal energy comes from reservoirs of hot water below the Earth's surface, and there's lots of it, and not just in Yellowstone and Iceland.
20: If we took even 2% of the energy stored within the shallow crust, that would be more than 2,000 times the energy we used annually.
18: That's Dr. Joseph Moore, a research professor at the University of Utah's Energy and Geosciences Institute. He says one of the best parts about geothermal is it can produce renewable 24/7 power without burning fossil fuels.
17: Wait, how do you get electricity from heat underground?
18: There are a few ways, but a typical geothermal power plant drills a mile or two underground to access reservoirs of hot water and pulls them to the surface. As the super hot water rises and experiences lower pressure, it turns to steam, which can spin a turbine to make electricity, just like in other power plants.
17: So how much power do we get from geothermal?
18: Right now, the U.S. has 64 plants that make up 0.4% of our total electricity generation.
17: Why so little?
18: Exploration, drilling, and equipment costs are high compared to other renewables. Also, outside of the Southwest, it's hard to find the right mix of heat close to the surface, water reservoirs, and the right type of rocks for drilling. But advances in technology may be changing this.
17: How?
18: Enhanced geothermal systems, or EGS technology, is attracting a lot of attention. EGS creates human-made underground fracture networks and reservoirs in places where geothermal isn't usually possible, according to Joseph.
20: Enhanced geothermal systems can be developed anywhere in the world.
17: How does the process work?
18: Some of these breakthroughs have come from using fracking technology.
17: Wait, fracking? That sounds like a problem.
18: While the concept is the same, EGS avoids many of the pitfalls of fracking because oil and gas aren't involved, so they don't contaminate surface water or soil. To learn more about the differences, we spoke with Jeff Tester, a professor of sustainable energy systems at Cornell University. He says a key difference is that when you're fracking for fossil fuels, water from the underground system has to be removed and then treated at a separate location. That contaminated water can be disastrous if it spills, and reinjecting underground water has caused earthquakes.
21: But that is not the way in which a geothermal system operates, because their water is your friend, not your enemy. You're trying to circulate water through the system.
17: So because geothermal circulates water and doesn't have to dispose of lots of contaminated water,
0: it's less likely to have nasty environmental side effects?
18: In theory, yes. But Tester says it's still important to monitor before, during, and after drilling for geothermal. This is a relatively new process, so there could be unanticipated consequences.
0: So how does the future look for enhanced geothermal systems?
18: Things are looking up. The Department of Energy has invested tens of millions of dollars in EGS. They say EGS could unlock enough energy to power 67 million homes by 2050. Despite all this, geothermal faces similar hurdles as other renewable energies. There's a long road ahead. It's unlikely geothermal will become a major source of energy in the U.S. anytime soon, but it is set to play an important role in our efforts to transition away from fossil fuels.
0: Great. Thanks, Charlie and Albert. That's it for today. For more information or to ask a question about the way your choices affect our planet, go to thepublicsradio.org/possibly or subscribe to us wherever you get your podcasts. 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
22: Hello and welcome to Question of the Week from the Naked Scientists with me, Diana O'Carroll. This week we've got a really fragrant question.
23: Hi, this is Thomas from Uttlesford and I'm a science teacher. This is my question. What is the smell of old books? The older the book, the better it smells. I'm not talking about the old mouldy smell of an ill-kept book. I'm talking about the heartwarming smell of a book you've loved and kept for 20 years. So what is the smell of old books?
22: So why is it worth having a good sniff while you read? Here's our expert to explain.
24: My name is Jana Kolar and I'm head of the Laboratory for Cultural Heritage at the National and University Library of Slovenia. A smell or an odor is caused by volatile compounds which we perceive by the sense of olfaction. An odor of a book is a complex mixture of odorous volatiles emitted by different materials from which books are made. Due to the different materials used for book production throughout the history, there is no one characteristic odor of old books. A professional perfumer has evaluated 70 odorous volatiles emitted from books and described their smell as dusty, musty, moldy, paper-like, or dry. Pleasant, aromatic smell is due to aromatic compounds emitted mainly by papers made from ground wood, which are characterized by their yellowish-brown color. They emit vanilla-like, sweetly fragrant vanillin, aromatic anisole, and benzaldehyde with fruity, almond-like odor. On the other hand, terpene compounds deriving from rosin, which is used to make paper more impermeable to inks, contribute to the camphorous, oily, and woody smell of books. A mushroom odor is caused by some other intensely fragrant aliphatic alcohols. A typical odor of old book is thus determined by a complex mixture of fragrant volatiles and is not dominated by any single compound. Not all books smell the same.
22: So it's the woody books that smell the best. We've had another listener who wants to find out how it is that we actually pick up those dulcet scents.
25: Hi, I'm John Montserrat from Cambridge, Mass. In the USA. And when I hear music, I have a perception in my brain about how noisy it is. Loud things always feel loud to me, and quiet things always seem quiet, of course. It doesn't matter whether it's a high note or a low note or a trumpet or a piano, my sense of how big the noise is always accurate. So my question is, how accurate is my sense of bigness for smell? When I sense a very strong smell like rotten food, does that mean there's a lot of this odor in the air? Or can my nose play tricks on me by being super sensitive to some smells that are actually tiny?
22: And the following week, we're going to be taking a look at how a greenhouse gas can affect what's below you as well as what's above you.
26: Hello, my name is Evgeny Podolsky. I'm doing my PhD in Japan. Recently, after spending a few days underground in a cave, I became anxious about the following question. As I know, soluble rocks like limestone are soluble in a water containing CO2, which comes from the atmosphere. This takes about 30 centimeters of rock every 2 millenniums. But if we take into account the present high amount of CO2 in the air, can we claim that nowadays caves are growing much faster than ever before in history? Thank you.
22: So if you know anything about gases in caves or how you smell them, then please email in to questionoftheweek@thenakedscientist.com or have a look at our forum. That's thenakedscientist.com/forum.
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2: Hi, my name is Ken Chisholm. I'm the director of the Science Working Group at Radio Newark. I'm retired now, but I spent my career in the chemical industry after obtaining university degrees in forestry, botany, and biochemistry. 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
3: The discovery of an arsenic bug expands the definition of life. Presented by Science at NASA. December 2nd, 2010. Astrobiologists have discovered the first known microorganism on Earth able to thrive and reproduce using the toxic chemical arsenic. The microorganism, which lives in California's Mono Lake, substitutes arsenic for phosphorus in the backbone of its DNA. The definition of life has just expanded, says Ed Weiler, NASA's Associate Administrator for the Science Mission Directorate. As we pursue our efforts to seek signs of life in the solar system, we'll have to think more broadly and consider life as we do not know it. This finding of an alternate biochemistry will alter biology textbooks and expand the scope for the search for life beyond Earth. Carbon, hydrogen, nitrogen, oxygen, phosphorus, and sulfur, these are the six basic building blocks of all known forms of life. Phosphorus is part of the chemical backbone of DNA and RNA, structures that carry genetic instructions, and it is considered an essential element for all living things. Phosphorus is a central component of the energy-carrying molecule adenosine triphosphate and also the phospholipids that form all cell membranes. Arsenic, which is chemically similar to phosphorus, is poisonous for most life on Earth. Arsenic disrupts metabolic pathways because chemically it behaves similarly to phosphate. We know that some microbes can breathe arsenic, but what we've found is a microbe doing something totally new, actually building parts of itself out of arsenic, says Felisa Wolf-Simon, a NASA astrobiology research fellow at the U.S. Geological Survey in Menlo Park and the research team's lead scientist. If something here on Earth can do something so unexpected, what else can life do that we haven't seen yet, she wonders. The newly discovered microbe, strain GFAJ-1, is a member of a common group of bacteria, the gamma-proteobacteria. In the laboratory, the researchers successfully grew microbes from the lake on a diet that was very lean on phosphorus, but included generous helpings of arsenic. When researchers removed the phosphorus and replaced it with arsenic, the microbes continued to grow. Subsequent analyses indicated that the arsenic was being used to produce the building blocks of new GFAJ-1 cells. The key issue the researchers investigated was, when the microbe was grown on arsenic, did the arsenic actually become incorporated into the organism's vital biochemical machinery, such as DNA, proteins, and cell membranes? A variety of sophisticated laboratory techniques were used to determine where the arsenic was incorporated. The team chose to explore Mono Lake because of its unusual chemistry, especially its high salinity, high alkalinity, and high levels of arsenic. This chemistry is in part a result of Mono Lake's isolation from sources of fresh water. The results of this study will inform ongoing research in many areas, including the study of Earth's evolution, organic chemistry, biogeochemical cycles, disease mitigation, and Earth system research. These findings also open up new frontiers in microbiology and other areas of research. The idea of alternative biochemistries for life is common in science fiction, says Carl Pilcher, director of the NASA Astrobiology Institute at the agency's Ames Research Center in California. Until now, a life form using arsenic as a building block was only theoretical, but now we know such life actually exists in Mono Lake. The story was read by Tony Phillips and presented by Science at NASA. To find more Science at NASA stories on the internet, please visit science.nasa.gov.
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4: On today's Moment of Science, a brief history of the wind chill temperature index. If you're as lucky as I am to live where it's sometimes windy and cold, you've probably heard your weather person give out two temperatures, the actual temperature outside and the temperature based on the wind chill temperature index. The first tells you how cold it actually is, and the second tells you how cold it feels given current wind conditions. While the fact that a gust of wind can really cool things down might seem like a no-brainer, actually calculating the wind chill temperature index is quite complex. Back in 1945, the scientist who came up with the original index did so based on how long it took plastic cylinders full of water to freeze under different conditions. The catch, of course, is that humans and animals don't have much in common with plastic cylinders. That's why in 2001, the National Weather Service adopted an updated wind chill temperature index, which accounts for the way our bodies lose heat to their surroundings. This new formula is also based on several assumptions. For one thing, it assumes that people wrap up in cold weather, so they lose most of their heat through their face. And because the average face is about 5 feet high, the wind speed measurement is calculated there, rather than at the national standard height of 33 feet like it was before. Of course, even this new formula isn't perfect. It doesn't take into account whether it's sunny or snowing, and contact with moisture makes quite a difference in terms of heat loss. Still, it's far more accurate, which sure comes in handy when you're trying to avoid that frostbite. This Moment of Science comes from Indiana University. We're on the web at amomentofscience.org, where you can also view videos and sign up for podcasts. I'm Don Glass.
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6: Chinese opera has traditionally shunned both nudity and juggling. We'll look at how the country's new culture minister may personally change this.
7: A recall of 40,000 packages of ground llama was instituted yesterday by Perfect Karma Specialty Meats when it came to light that a disgruntled ex-employee broke into the packaging plant and glowered harshly at the meat for over 90 minutes. The company is offering coupons for replacement products, as well as complimentary samples of their signature green tea chitlins skins.
6: Thinking about making your own crackers? We'll tell you why that's not a good idea.
7: It's the 40th anniversary of oddly placed pauses in conversation.
6: Are we on the verge of a fireproof bandana? We'll find out.
7: And 11 reasons why getting kicked in the ribs can improve your night vision. For IPR, I'm Paulina Dinaswa.
6: And I'm Dan Grange-Fior. All this on Irrational Public Radio.
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10: The growth of inclusive populist sentiment has been evident in politics, business, and, as of last week, medical research. Marvin Adam Adamson is a lower-middle-class suburban handyman whose cheese breath and distended hernia belie his achievement of discovering a vaccine for the rare but debilitating Kestremsusen syndrome, the accomplishment for which he was recently awarded the Nobel Prize for Medicine. Following are excerpts from that recent interview, as edited by our middle school intern using problematic experimental editing software. Marvin, thank you for joining us.
11: Thanks. It's good to be here.
10: First of all, for those unfamiliar with Kestremsusen syndrome, please describe the symptoms, if you would.
11: Basically, the early onset symptoms include severe pain in the teeth, striations and knots, much like the cross-section of a piece of pine, let loose sometimes in just chicken omelets.
10: Now, you're not a researcher.
11: No.
10: You're not a scientist.
11: Not at all.
10: Or a scholar.
11: Hate that.
10: You've never completed middle school.
11: Nope.
10: How did you decide to attempt to find a vaccine that has eluded gifted medical research teams for almost 30 years?
11: My left eye blinks twice as much as my right.
10: I was going to ask you about that.
11: Yes. It doesn't hurt so much as it's annoying to watch people watch my face.
12: It's fairly irritating to watch you watching me watching you.
11: Yeah. Ironically, it's increased my sense of alertness to that. So now I notice people watching my left eye blink twice as many times as my right.
12: I'm sorry, you probably just caught me right there. I was looking at it.
11: I was.
12: Okay.
11: I did see.
12: Yes.
11: You did it again.
12: I'm sorry. How are your cats doing now?
11: Good, I think.
12: When you first realized that you had discovered the vaccine for Kastrem-Susan syndrome, who did you first tell?
11: Dr. Hyman Sputz.
12: I have to ask at this point, are your cats okay?
11: You'd be amazed at what people will try if you tell them it's sugar-free.
12: I'd like to ask the next question. You've recently made a deal with Yargmentin Pharmaceuticals.
11: Yes.
12: For the mass production and distribution of the vaccine, and you've asked them to pay you in desks.
11: I recently bought a bicycle.
12: Are you working on a new vaccine, or is this recreational cheese? Would you like some water? No.
11: No.
12: Snickers?
11: Yes.
12: How are your cats doing now?
11: My cats are fine, actually. If you're familiar with the Nobel Prize for softest styrofoam.
12: Oh, sure, yes.
11: Yes, Dr.
12: Dr.
11: Freeman.
12: Freemaninen.
11: Yes.
12: I
11: don't read.
12: Sage advice.
11: Every 9 minutes, the right side of my face droops down.
12: That sounds lovely.
11: I can't wait.
12: Throughout the interview, you've cleared your throat a number of times, each with its own subtle nuance. Could I ask you to repeat some of those choices, those vocal inflections, perhaps seven in a row, just soft ones?
11: Sure.
12: Oh. That was eight.
11: But no, the last one I choked.
12: Well, Marvin Adam Adamson, thank you so much for joining us on Irrational Public Radio.
11: It's been fun.
12: For Irrational Public Radio, I'm Jermaine Particle, and this is Irrational Public Radio.
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21: 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And you can make sure that everybody you know has a chance to hear that broadcast.
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21: You can do emails. All you've got to do is to post and share and post and share. Wayne, think about how many emails we get every single day with these massive lists of somebody sends something out. Most of the times it's not even accurate. And it rages across the country. What if instead of wasting our time with some of that nonsense and, you know, the cute little pictures of dogs and cats and all that stuff.
20: I know, it's all there.
21: What if we sent some substance out? What if we reminded people, here's a link, plug onto this station. You want to hear this. You want to hear this program right here, right now.
20: And I would urge listeners to do that in a personal way. Don't just put the link there, but say something about what it means to you.
21: This broadcast made a lot of sense to me. It made me think, it's about this, it's about that. Did you hear about this problem with healthcare? What's going on in New York City? And here's the link. Here's how you can do it. If every person listening did that just a couple times a week, it'd take them maybe 10 minutes. you could have a tenfold expansion. 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You're telling people how to get to the truth. And because we've got this program in so many places, you can podcast it, you can listen to it live, you can listen to it at your computer at home, you can put it on your phone, you can put it on your iPad, you can put it just about anywhere and hear it. 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
18: You're listening to Making Waves from NOAA's National Ocean Service. I'm Troy Kitch. Hurricane Irene traveled up the eastern seaboard last week and into the weekend, and while it thankfully wasn't as powerful as we feared it might be, it still left behind a lot of damage, flooding, and destruction. This was the sixth tropical storm of the season, joining Arlene, Brett, Cindy, Don, and Emily. And it likely won't be the last. Earlier this month, NOAA's Climate Prediction Center, part of NOAA's National Weather Service, issued an

are expected to develop into hurricanes. And that's up from the original forecast of 6 to 10 hurricanes. And last but not least, of these 6 to 10 hurricanes, between 3 and 5 of them could develop into major hurricanes with winds of at least 111 miles per hour. You'll have a link in our show notes for you to read more about the how and why behind the revised hurricane season outlook. But for the remainder of the show, I want to revisit a 2009 episode of this podcast about the National Ocean Service's role before hurricanes hit the coast, when they hit, and long after the storms pass. Now, you're going to hear a lot of different web addresses in this report, but don't worry about writing anything down. You can get all the links on our website at oceanservice.noaa.gov. So let's begin. Now, one critical service that the NOS provides is near real-time ocean and weather observations at locations affected by tropical storms. And that comes from the National Water Level Observation Network. This network is made up of over 200 stations around the country that continuously monitor water levels. And I want to highlight one component of this network in particular, because it's particularly relevant to the discussion about hurricanes. Last year, NOS completed constructing 4 what are known as Sentinels of the Coast. And these hardened structures are positioned out in the ocean, out in the Gulf of Mexico, to collect and send out real-time water level and weather observations. And they're made tough. They're designed to withstand wind and wave action from up to Category 4 hurricanes so they can keep gathering water and weather data, even in the harshest conditions. So why is all this water level monitoring important? Well, as we all know, during coastal storms, water levels can rise to flood levels pretty fast. So it's, of course, good to know and predict just how high these water levels are going to get. This kind of storm surge information is critical for emergency preparedness. Let's take an example. Louisiana depends on this information because the state is highly susceptible to many natural hazards, things like hurricanes and storm surge flooding. Well, the St. Charles Parish Water Level Monitoring System, and that's a NOAA observing system partner in the Gulf region, provides near real-time water data to decision makers in the parish's Emergency Operations Center during storms. Emergency managers use this to get a clearer picture of storm surge flooding areas, and that's key for decision making regarding evacuation routes, opening and closing of locks and dams, and when to make public warnings. And if you're wondering if you can see the data collected from the National Water Level Observation Network, well, yes, you can. It's all at tidesandcurrents.noaa.gov. And while you're there, you may want to check out an important product created from the data collected by the network. It's called the Storm Quick Look. And as the name suggests, when a tropical storm forms, the Quick Look provides a real-time view of a storm's impacts on coastal storm water levels, winds, and barometric levels. It's mostly used as a decision support tool by federal, state, and local emergency managers to assist evacuation and road closing decisions, but you too can see the data to monitor and prepare for storm conditions. First of the reports arrive about 24 to 48 hours before a storm is projected to make landfall, and they continue to come out until the coastal impacts of the storm have receded, and that's sometimes well after the storm has passed. The report also provides details about the storm tide associated with the storm, and that's the sum of the surge of the water because of the storm, added to the astronomical tides, added to the pre-storm high water level conditions. And if you consider that most people in the U.S. live along the coast in places less than 10 feet above sea level, you can see why this is good info to know. Storm tides are the number one cause of storm damage. So the National Water Level Observation Network and everything we just talked about is from NOS's Center for Operational Oceanographic Products and Services. And again, you can find that at tidesandcurrents.noaa.gov. Now let's take a look at what's going on after a storm hits. Now in addition to the continuing monitoring of water level and weather observations we just talked about, the NOS also plays a lead role in navigational surveys, aerial photography, and hazardous spill response. Now let's take a look at navigational surveys first. After a hurricane strikes, the Office of Coast Survey dispatches emergency navigation response teams to the site to help get ports and waterways back open as fast as possible. They use sonar and divers to check for obstructions and hazards to navigation. Now this work is critical. Not only does it help to get our waterways and ports flowing again, and that helps supplies get to the people who need them, it also helps to get commerce back up and running in the region. And while these teams are out doing their work, they're also collecting data that they'll use to update navigational charts that mariners rely on.
And you can get those charts online.

0: for free. They're at www.nauticalcharts.noaa.gov. And next up, let's talk about aerial surveys. Many people don't know this, but the Ocean Service begins flying survey missions to take pictures of coastal areas hit by a hurricane just days after the storm strikes. Now, this service is provided by the National Geodetic Survey. To give you an idea how it works, let's look back at a hurricane we all know about, Hurricane Katrina. The day after Katrina hit the Gulf Coast in 2005, NOAA's National Geodetic Survey began flying photo survey missions to assess the damage. The NGS then made the photographs available on the internet to help those most affected by the hurricane to find out if their homes, businesses, and properties had been damaged or destroyed. Nearly 5 million photos were downloaded daily from NOAA websites in a one-week period after Katrina, and companies like Google Earth, Globe Explorer, and Telescience integrated this imagery into their web service. And also insurance companies began using the photos to help resolve claims, and the oil and gas industry used the images to speed rebuilding their facilities. In total, NGS collected over 8,300 images during these missions. And as with most of the products and services we're talking about today, you can see the photos taken after Katrina and following major storms up through the end of last year's hurricane season. They're all online at ngs.woc.noaa.gov/eri_page. And that's kind of an unfriendly URL, so remember that you can go to oceanservice.noaa.gov to get a link directly to this page. And finally, the NOS Office of Response and Restoration plays a major role after a hurricane hits by responding to hazardous material spills. Staff from this office work with partners, the main one being the U.S. Coast Guard, to survey vessels, pipelines, wells, or containers that may be leaking hazardous fuel, oil, or chemicals because of the hurricane. And they fly on missions to locate and track offshore sources of spills. Now, this data is then combined with current weather and water conditions to develop computer models to help predict spill movement, and that helps figure out where the greatest pollution threats are likely to occur. Added to this, the office lends a hand with vessel salvage, shoreline cleanup, and helping to understand how spills are going to affect natural resources in the region. And the office's team of scientists and economists are also involved with assessing injuries done to natural resources caused by the spills and the groundings and debris in the area. Response and Restoration works with other agencies and industry to focus on restoration, to expedite the restoration, and that's good not only for the natural resources that were injured, but also for the people that live there. And last but not least, the office is responsible for mapping and surveying marine debris. If you've seen photos of the unbelievable amount of trash and debris along the coast following a major hurricane, you know that this is a huge task. Now, I want to highlight one area specifically, the Gulf of Mexico. As you probably know, this is one of the main areas affected by hurricanes in the U.S., and it's been a major focus of response and restoration activity for many years. If you live in the Gulf region, be sure to check out gulfofmexico.marinedebris.noaa.gov. This will give you a good idea of the extent of marine debris in the region from the hurricanes that have hit the region over the past 3 years, and it points to other resources to get Gulf storm information. It's a great resource. And speaking of the Gulf, Response and Restoration is also leading the development of a new 15,000-square-foot hurricane-hardened disaster response center. That's going to be in Mobile, Alabama, and it's slated to open in 2011. Now, given how vulnerable this region is to hurricanes, the new center is going to be a huge step forward in coordinated emergency management when future storms hit. So we'll have more on that in the future once construction is completed. But for now, if you're looking for more information on the many tasks handled by the Office of Response and Restoration, you can start your journey over at response.restoration.noaa.gov. So we know that the Ocean Service plays a big role in the immediate aftermath of a hurricane, but the work doesn't stop there. For many weeks, months, and even years after a hurricane hits the shores, the work continues to better understand the effect of the hurricane in recovery planning and in monitoring the effects of contaminants released from the storm on the environment. So let's start by looking at activities of the NOAA Coastal Services Center. Now, long after a storm strikes, there are many big questions that need answered. What is the economic impact of the storm? What's the ecological impact, or the cost to the environment? Where is the debris concentrated? How much wetlands were lost? Now, Coastal Services Center experts help answer these questions by crunching data and generating maps and detailed reports. These products can include everything from aerial imagery of the affected region before and after the storm, digital elevation data to measure how the coastline changed as a result of the storm, to long-term recovery plans. It's all rolled into what the Coastal Services Center calls the Digital Coast, and you can learn more about it at www.csc.noaa.gov/digitalcoast. Now, there's a lot to Digital Coast, and the tools available cover much, much more than just long-term hurricane response, but I want to highlight one very cool hurricane-related product produced by this office. It's called Historical Hurricane Tracks. This tool helps get a quick picture of coastal areas with the greatest frequency of hurricanes and tropical storms. And that historical snapshot can help community members and local emergency managers develop better plans for storm preparation and recovery. The Coastal Services Center isn't the only office with long-term recovery planning duties. The NOS Office of Ocean and Coastal Resource Management is also involved in the effort. And this office is also especially involved with decision-making before storms hit. It's through a program called NOAA Coastal Zone Management, or CZM for short. The CZM program works with states to help coastal communities decide things like where to place buildings and roads to reduce loss of life and property from storms. In Texas, for example, CZM funding is helping the state map hazardous areas throughout the Texas coastal zone, and that helps identify places that are especially vulnerable to hurricanes. You can find out more about coastal zone management at coastalmanagement.noaa.gov. And the final office we're going to talk about today is NOAA's National Status and Trends Program. It's part of the NOS National Centers for Coastal Ocean Science. Now, we talked about the impact of the environment to commerce and to our coastlines. What about the long-term effect of the contaminants released during a hurricane on our coastal waters and estuaries? Or what about human health risks from eating fish and shellfish in the area? Well, that's the main concern of this program. Even after the big fuel, oil, or other chemical spills are cleaned up after a hurricane, contamination can still be a big problem for many, many years. National status and trend experts are key to figuring out how big the problem is, not only in hurricane-ravaged areas, but in coastal regions around the country. They do the job by monitoring sediments, tissues of shellfish like oysters and mussels, and by sampling the water. They've been doing this for a long time, for decades. In fact, it's the only long-term coastal and estuary contaminant monitoring effort in the entire United States. Now, because they have so many years of data from sites around the country, they have a unique window over time to the contaminant levels in many areas. And as you can imagine, this comes in handy when trying to figure out the impact of contaminants following a hurricane. And there you have it. The Ocean Services roles in hurricane response, ranging from ocean and weather observations all the way to sampling shellfish for contaminants. Now, if you go to our website at oceanservice.noaa.gov, you'll get an accompanying story about our hurricane response activities and all the links we've referenced today. You can also check out some specific stats and details related to the Ocean Services role in responding to Hurricane Irene. Well, we've covered a lot of ground. Our main goal here is to let you know that this information is out there, it's online, and it's freely available. Let's end how we began with a reminder that hurricane season runs through the end of November. The peak times are between August and October. And regardless of what the NOAA forecasts predict for the season, the main thing to keep in mind is that it's time to think about preparation and preparedness. And that's all for this episode. If you have any questions about this week's podcast, about the National Ocean Service, or about our ocean, write us at nos.info@noaa.gov. This is Making Waves from NOAA's National Ocean Service. We'll be back.
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2: Smoke on the placenta. This is Sandra Tinglo with The Lowdown on Science. California's wildfire seasons keep getting worse. More acres burned, more homes lost, but the invisible threat might be the scariest. Could wildfire smoke reach the womb and cause autism? Enter Carl Osharkey and team from the University of California, Los Angeles. They tracked 8 million Californian births over nearly two decades. Using satellites and ground monitors, they measured tiny pollution particles. These can reach the womb during brain development. Results, babies exposed to severe wildfire smoke showed 50% higher autism rates. The link was strongest in clean air communities during intense wildfire exposure. Baby, we gotta do something about wildfires before our kids get smoked.

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1: Now the news. I'm Wen Ji. Authorities say a rainfall-induced mountain collapse has left at least 8 people dead and over 30 others missing in Chongqing in southwest China. 10 people have been rescued as of Friday night, and search and rescue operations are underway. The geological disaster occurred Friday morning, burying more than 10 residential buildings. China has activated a national emergency response, dispatching professional rescuers, including engineering and geological experts, to support the disaster relief operation in Pengshui. The government has allocated 30 million yuan, or about $4.4 million, for emergency reconstruction of infrastructure and public service facilities in disaster-hit areas. Lucy Ray has more.
2: So far, we have also evacuated more than 1,000 residents, and professionals are also inspecting hidden dangers and have installed monitoring machines. This landslide is very challenging to do the rescue work even without the extreme weather, without the heavy rainfall. Collapse on this really narrow river valley. Space is really limited for big machines to maneuver around. To clear them up really takes some time, and we need to use big machines.
1: China has unveiled a 5-year plan to strengthen the protection of soil, groundwater, and the rural ecological environment. The country will conduct its second national...
0: At the tone, we've reached the top of the hour. WIZULP Newark.
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4: This is UN News Today with me, Chalina Dong. The headlines. Early detection of the deadly and rare Ebola strain in DR Congo is critical, says WHO, as new treatment trials get underway. The UN Rights Office urges stronger protections for child safety online. And the UN World Food Program scales up emergency response in South Sudan as catastrophic hunger and malnutrition deepens. 2 weeks into the latest Ebola outbreak, the UN World Health Organization, WHO, has estimated that there are 906 suspected cases of Ebola in the Democratic Republic of the Congo, DRC, including 223 suspected deaths. Since the 15th of May, UN agencies have been supporting both the DRC and neighboring Uganda to contain the outbreak caused by the rare Bundibugyo strain, which spreads through close contact. Anaïs Legand, a WHO technical officer, told reporters in Geneva on Friday.
5: It's a disease that you get when you care for someone. When you care for your husband or your partner or your child or your mother, you get it when you want to help someone who is sick with symptoms. And this is terrible, because this disease, to avoid getting it, you have to ask communities not to touch someone they love when they are feeling sick. But this is critical.
4: Based on previous outbreaks, the lethality ranges between 30 and 50%. Early detection and community mobilization remain critical to saving lives, with potential treatment and vaccines still being assessed, WHO said on Friday. For confirmed cases, 3 candidate therapeutics for treatment have been prioritized for clinical trials, Ms. Legon revealed, while a preventative treatment is also being prioritized for those who have been in contact with confirmed cases. Meanwhile, the UN Human Rights Office is calling on governments and technology companies to do more to protect children online, warning that digital platforms often expose young viewers to risks that threaten their safety, privacy, and well-being. High Commissioner Volker Turk said online harms are not inevitable, but are often the result of platform design choices, including features that encourage excessive use. He stressed that protecting children online is an urgent priority, but cautioned against relying solely on blanket social media bans. His office, OHCHR, has released a new set of guidelines, Getting Children's Safety Online Right, which calls for safer platform design, stronger oversight, greater accountability for tech companies, and better protections. The recommendations also encourage governments to involve children in shaping online safety policies and to ensure that age verification measures do not create new privacy risks. The UN warns that restrictions based only on age may fail to address the underlying features that make platforms unsafe and could push children towards less regulated online spaces. Turning to South Sudan finally, where the World Food Programme has scaled up its emergency response in Akobo East, delivering vital food and nutrition assistance to hundreds of thousands of people facing catastrophic hunger and malnutrition. The move follows an uptick in violence in early March, which displaced approximately 142,000 people from Akobo County and surrounding areas. Our hope is to continue to reach people in need. Sustained safety and security of humanitarians and humanitarian cargo is therefore crucial, said Mutinta Chimuka, WFP country director in South Sudan. According to the latest Global Famine Alert System update, parts of Akobo County are experiencing catastrophic levels of hunger, with one of four counties at risk of famine if conditions deteriorate. Meanwhile, severe malnutrition among children under five and breastfeeding mothers is rising sharply. Since launching its emergency response 3 weeks ago, WFP has reached more than 60,000 vulnerable people in Akobo, including more than 15,000 people with emergency food assistance, despite aid operations being hampered by insecurity, infrastructure damage, and the rainy season. Jelena Dong, UN News.
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7: Welcome to the Science Update Podcast. I'm Bob Hirshon, and this is the podcast for November 21st, 2008. This week, we'll be covering psychology with a story about suicide's effect on the brain, a car that matches your mood, and why the taste of expensive wine might be all in your head. But first, Suzanne found out why sympathy can be painful.
8: The next time a sympathetic friend says, "I feel your pain," you can believe it. Researchers at Stanford University's Systems Neuroscience and Pain Lab scanned the brain activity of volunteers as they watched videos of people getting badly hurt. They compared the scans with ones taken when the volunteers were in pain themselves from something hot applied to their arm. Dr. Sean Mackey is director of the lab.
9: What we found is that there is a tremendous amount of overlap in those brain regions involved with both the experience of your own pain as well as when you're seeing somebody else experience pain.
8: These regions were involved in monitoring and processing emotions, but not for actually sensing pain. Mackey says humans evolved this empathy because it helped maintain social bonds.
7: Thanks, Suzanne. Next, our West Coast reporter Karina Wu talked to some cars.
10: Hi, my name is Chris, and I'll be your virtual passenger for today. We're going to be driving on a coastal road, one that I've traveled many times.
11: You might think that hearing such a morose voice in your car might make you want to run yourself off the road, but a sad voice actually helps bummed-out drivers make fewer mistakes. That's according to computer scientist and social scientist Clifford Nass of Stanford University's Car Lab. He and his colleagues had volunteers watch sad videos and then put them in a driving simulator.
12: Those sad drivers actually drove better, felt better, enjoyed themselves more with the sad voice.
11: On the other hand, happy drivers did much better with a cheerful voice. Nass says many new features being added to cars use a voice to communicate with drivers.
12: People are hearing music choice. People are having their emails read to them, news feeds read to them. The car is becoming an enormous haven for multimedia content of all kinds. People want more and more content from their car.
11: So Nass says using a voice that matches drivers' emotions could help them be happier, safer, and more successful.
7: Thanks, Karina. In other news, a team of Canadian researchers has compared the brain tissue of people who had committed suicide with brain tissue from people who had died suddenly from other causes. They found that the genes in the brain cells of the suicide victims had been altered by a chemical reaction called methylation. In normal cells, this process suppresses some genes and allows others to work. But in the suicide victims, genes were being shut down at 10 times the normal rate. And the genes that were suffering were those that regulate our behavior. The finding could lead to new understanding and treatments of mental disorders.
8: And in other brain research, scientists at University College London have identified what they call the brain's hate circuit, the parts of the brain that light up when a person thinks of someone they despise.
4: The hate circuit works through the same two areas of the brain involved in the previously discovered love circuit.
7: Thanks, Suzanne. Karina is going to wrap up today's podcast with a story about the price of wine.
11: Not surprisingly, expensive wines are often perceived to be of higher quality than cheap ones. And indeed, a recent study shows that in the brain, this perception becomes reality. Baba Shiv is a professor of marketing at Stanford University's Graduate School of Business. He and his colleagues scanned volunteers' brain activity as they sipped wine. Shiv says some were told the wine cost $90 a bottle and others only $5.
13: Indeed, the brain experiences a lot more pleasure when the wine is higher priced than when it is lower priced. Keep in mind that it was the same wine that was being delivered.
11: Shiv says the anticipation of pleasure appears to flood an area of the brain called the striatum with the neurotransmitter dopamine. The striatum, in turn, has rich connections with the brain's pleasure center.
13: And so the pleasure that is coming from the sensory systems, like, you know, the taste buds and the retronasal areas of the brain, get commingled with that pleasure that is coming from the dopamine areas, which is what is probably causing this greater pleasure being experienced by the brain when it is $90 versus $5.
11: So that means if you believe an expensive wine tastes better, then it probably will.
7: Thanks, Karina. Well, that's our show for this week. Next week, we'll tell you why the minerals we have on Earth today wouldn't be possible without the evolution of life, and why bananas are really blue. Until then, check out our Science Update Podcast Daily Edition. We've got a fascinating science story every day, Monday through Friday. 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Thanks for listening. I'm Bob Hirshon for AAAS, the Science Society.
14: Want free gold? Here's a surprising real estate tip. This is Sandra Tinglow with the Lowdown on Science. Geophysicists in Australia were studying earthquakes. Earthquakes produce faults. Trace element-laden water flows along them. In quartz veins that formed eons ago, gold often appears. But how exactly do those gold deposits form? To find out, they used size measurements of actual faults. They plugged in scenarios of different magnitude quakes. They then analyzed this model based on the mechanics of pistons. And seems that during earthquakes, fault fissures can expand instantly. A magnitude 2 quake can increase a fissure's volume 130 times. Expansion causes pressure to drop, and water in the fissure then expands to fill the space. Sometimes the water expands so much, so fast, it turns into vapor. It's called flash vaporization. Then trace elements that had been dissolved in the water get concentrated. With repeated quakes, gold deposits build up, along with various minerals. Note to self, buy property along San Andreas Fault. Wait for the big one. Think less Mayday than Payday. Eureka!
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16: Today is July 18th on Tidbits in Time, a tumultuous day. Stay with me to hear about financing denied for a strange building. Have you ever heard the saying, fiddling while Rome burns? We'll remember a tragic car wreck, and a king finds a way to wriggle out of having to pay his debts. All that plus, we'll tell you how Free Samples built one of the largest cosmetics companies ever. Tidbits in Time is coming up right after this pause. July 18, 1939, the Federal Housing Administration denied financing to Alma Gertsch and Catherine Winkler in Michigan for what would have been the first Usonian home by Frank Lloyd Wright. Usonian homes were designed as distinctly American, and it's said that the word itself is a play on United States of America. The loan denial was based on the house's unusual design. During his life, Wright frequently tangled with other federal agencies, notably the FBI and IRS. Rome burned down on July 18th in the year 64 during the reign of Emperor Nero Claudius Caesar. He rushed back from his villa on the coast when he heard news of the fire, though rumor was he started the fire himself. The other rumor, playing his fiddle during the event, is probably just gossip from the military, who disliked him for his disinterest in warfare and his love of music and poetry instead. Besides, he played the lyre, not the fiddle.
17: It was July 18, 1969 that a young Mary Jo Kopechne died in a tragic car wreck at the Chappaquiddick Bridge in Massachusetts, a mere 8 days short of her 29th birthday. She was a young congressional staffer and later a campaign operative for the Kennedys and was a passenger in the car, which was driven by Ted Kennedy, who survived the incident. The most commonly used photo of her by the media, ironically, is from her college swim team yearbook. July 18th in the year 1290, Edward I of England issued the Edict of Expulsion, requiring all Jews to leave under penalty of death. This date coincided with the 9th of Av on the Hebrew calendar. This was done ostensibly under a charge of unjust usury or blood libel, though the most likely reason is to relieve the debts of the king because of his reckless overspending. The edict was not overturned until 1656 under Oliver Cromwell. July 18, 1858, David Hall McConnell was born in Oswego, New York. He was raised on a farm and went to the big city as a young adult to work for a publisher. As a struggling book salesman, he came upon the idea of giving free homemade perfumes door-to-door. So successful was this method that it led to his later founding the Avon Company. Still to this day, door-to-door, you may hear, ding-dong, Avon calling.
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20: Data doesn't convince us. Stories do. The Monday Morning Memo for February 29th, 2016. Facts are stacked like bricks to become a tower. Do you see it? But a story is a wave that takes you on a journey and leaves the memory of the tower far behind. Facts are solid. Stories are seductive. You'll find the facts in the paragraphs below. You'll find the stories in the rabbit hole. A Harvard graduate, Maria Konnikova, received her Ph.D. in psychology from Columbia. She is the recipient of the 2015 Harvard Medical School Media Fellowship and is a Schachter Writing Fellow at Columbia University's Motivation Science Center. Let me put it a little more Texan. Harvard Medical School believes in Maria enough to give her money. The Motivation Science Center believes in her enough to give her money. These big league institutions are helping to fund her research. Conclusion: Maria Konnikova is neither a poser nor a lightweight. In her new book, The Confidence Game, Maria explains how cognitive scientists are proving that stories are the most effective way to get people to change their minds. Eric Barker of Wired Magazine was impressed with Maria's book and followed it up with an interview. He talks about it in his blog, Barking Up the Wrong Tree.
21: When people tell us stories, we tend to let our guard down. We don't think we're being sold something, so we tend to go along for the ride. We quietly lose motivation to detect lies.
22: When psychologists Melanie Green and Timothy Brock decided to test the persuasive power of narrative, they found that the more a story transported us into its world, the more we were likely to believe it. The more engrossed a reader was in the story, the fewer false notes she noticed. The sweep of the narrative trumped the facts of logic. What's more, the most engaged readers were also more likely to agree with the beliefs the story implied. Maria Konnikova, The Confidence Game.
20: Eric Barker's additional research included the following nuggets.
21: Nothing beats a story when it comes to convincing you of something. Our brains are wired to respond to stories. Paul Zak, the director of the Center for Neuroeconomic Studies, has found repeatedly that nothing changes our emotions and behavior like the flow of a good story. Keith Quesenberry at Johns Hopkins studied more than 100 Super Bowl ads to determine what the most effective ones had in common. The answer? They told a story.
1: Will you give me a couple of extra minutes today if I promise to teach you something valuable? I want to help you understand what is and is not a story. I want to help you attract more customers. I'd like you to compare this week's Monday Morning Memo, the one you're listening to right now, to last week's memo, Herbert and the Bullfight. Herbert and the Bullfight tells a story. This week's memo does not. This week's memo opened with simile. Facts are stacked like bricks. And metaphor. A story is a wave. Simile and metaphor make statements of fact more colorful. But it takes more than color to tell a story. You met several characters in this memo. Maria Konnikova, Eric Barker, Melanie Green, Timothy Brock, Paul Zak, and Keith Quesenberry. But none of those characters took you on a journey. You never felt what they were feeling or saw the world through their eyes. You never identified with any of them. Nothing happens to them, so they remain unchanged. A story.
2: 1.
1: Has a character.
2: 2.
1: With whom you identify.
2: 3.
1: And a pivotal moment. The best stories have a series of them.
2: 4.
1: As a result of these moments, the character and you are both changed. Good advertising is relevant. This means the customer relates to it and feels connected. Good advertising is credible. This means it agrees with the customer's beliefs. Facts are presented by salespeople in the hope of changing a customer's beliefs. They're hoping the customer will make a new decision based on this new information, and this method often works. But only after you have convinced the customer to give you their time. To win the customer's time, you must offer them entertainment. Well-told stories are entertaining. The salesperson who wins the customer's time is the one most likely to win their money. Have you been bludgeoning your customers with facts and data? Try stroking them softly with stories. Storytelling is a sport that requires training and practice. It is an art that requires boldness and restraint. Are you ready to learn it? Roy H. Williams. Note, although many people will feel that today's memo was more useful to them than last week's Herbert and the Bullfight, a year from now, those same people will still be able to recall many of the details of Herbert's story, but will remember none of the details from today's memo. Data doesn't convince us. Stories do. Keep this in mind when building a brand.
3: Why Are There Snowblowers in Miami? Is the title of a new book by Stephen D. Goldstein that will be released later this year. According to Goldstein, Sears stores in Miami stocked snowblowers in their garden centers for decades, even though no one ever bought one. It hasn't snowed in Miami since 1977. Management disengagement, says Goldstein, is what causes the public to scratch their head as they look at a company and ask, what were they thinking? Join roving reporter Ropart this week as Stephen Goldstein explains the 5 positive principles of engagement that will keep you from losing the pulse of the marketplace. It's always awesome at MondayMorningRadio.com.
23: 2016, I suffered from a gunshot. It shattered my left thigh, my femur, shattered it completely. And the pain was so excruciating, beyond unbearable, that I caved in. I wouldn't go back and redo anything other than that moment right there. That was like the worst mistake I ever made in my life. When Impact Life approached me, they approached me with understanding, compassion, and I wasn't stigmatized. Destigmatization for opioid users in Delaware is imperative because they're humans as well. As a community, we ought to understand that hope is very important for a person in addiction and in recovery. No matter what I was doing, I never stopped trying. Never stopped trying to get things right. A lot of us haven't given up hope. They're not doing this by choice any longer. They just need that
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6: This is DW News, and these are our top stories. The US and Iran have again traded strikes as the return to all-out war between the two sides intensifies. Iranian state media showed a bridge and fuel tanker heavily damaged by US attacks on infrastructure. American forces boarded a tanker in the Gulf of Oman, while Iran said it launched drones and missiles at US facilities in Kuwait. More than 1,000 people have fled their homes in northern Spain as emergency crews tackle the biggest wildfire of the year so far. Searing heat and high winds have fanned the flames in the holiday region of Aragon. An area two-thirds the size of Washington, D.C. has been destroyed. The former Manchester mayor, Andy Burnham, has become the official leader of Britain's governing Labour Party. He'll take over as Prime Minister on Monday after meeting King Charles. Burnham will be the UK's seventh leader in a decade and has vowed to restore hope as the economy struggles. He's still finalising his cabinet.
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9: Today is July 18th. Let's take a look back at today in rock and roll history. 1960, Roy Orbison saw his first record, Only the Lonely, go top five in the United States after the Everly Brothers and Elvis both turned the song down.

0: and roll birthdays on this date. Early rock and roll original Screamin' Jay Hawkins, born in 1929 in Cleveland, Ohio. Keyboardist and vocalist Brian Auger, born in 1939 in London, England. Motown star Martha Reeves, born in 1941 in Detroit, Michigan. And on the same day in 1941, blues guitarist Lonnie Mack, born in Aurora, Indiana. And that's a look back at July 18th. Today in rock and roll history.
1: G'day and welcome to Sauropod. I'm Glenn Paul. You're probably familiar with the East Australian Current, if from nothing more than the 2003 animated film Finding Nemo, where the current is portrayed as a superhighway for marine life to travel down the east coast of Australia. In a recent paper published in the journal Nature Climate Change, scientists have found that riding the current could now take Nemo further south than he might like to travel. Oceanographers have identified a series of ocean hotspots around the world generated by strengthening wind systems that have driven oceanic currents, including the East Australian Current, polewards beyond their known boundaries. The study, which involved an international science team, found that the hotspots have formed alongside ocean currents that wash the east coast of the major continents, and their warming is at a rate far exceeding the average rate of ocean surface warming. Co-authors of the paper, CSIRO's Dr. Wenju Chai and visiting scientist Dr. Mike McFadden from the United States National Oceanic and Atmospheric Administration, worked together on the project and joined me on the phone. Firstly, Wenju, what actually prompted an international effort?
2: The initiation of this project was a study that we had done years ago looking at the Tasman sea warming. And we have shown that over the past 50 years, the Tasman sea warming rate is actually faster than the global oceanic average, 2 to 3 times faster. And it could link to the climate change forcing factors such as ozone depletion and perhaps also greenhouse warming, but we were not sure. So we'd like to see if this is forced by climate change, then we should have other evidence in other oceanic current systems.
1: Right. So with evidence in mind, how do you measure this accurately? Do you, for example, Mike, have reliable records to fall back on to make comparisons?
3: In fact, there are only a few of these ocean currents. When you mentioned the East Australian Current, we've seen this warming signal now in other currents around the world, for example, the Gulf Stream off the east coast of the U.S., the Kuroshio Current off the east coast of Asia. These currents are very strong, so it's difficult to make direct measurements of the current flows in these regions for sustained periods of time. What we relied on for this study was a long history of occasional measurements plus a computer model that represented the dynamics of these currents, and we basically blended the two, the sparse data and the computer model code for how these currents should respond to wind forcing. And from that analysis, we derived indications that the currents have undergone a systematic change over the last 50 to 100 years.
1: Right, and these are as a result of these strengthening wind systems. So where does the cause of that lay?
3: Well, the fingerprint of climate change is on this, because we know from other studies, independent studies, that the tropical zone is expanding, that the trade wind system is moving northward, and that links into all the other wind and current systems of the ocean. So the fact that the global tropics are expanding, the fact that we see this warming in all the mid-latitude currents like the East Australian Current, Gulf Stream, and Kuroshio Current off of East Asia tell us that the likely culprit here is climate change.
1: I see. But then, Wenju, how sure are you that this is a result of climate change and not just natural changes that would otherwise occur in oceans over time?
2: Natural change do occurs, but we have a lot of other evidence, as Mike just pointed out. And over southern Australia, for example, this study pointed out the current is moving forward, but we also have the weather system that have been moving forward. Southern Australia, as you know, has just been through a decade-long drought, and that is associated with weather systems moving forward. In Perth, for example, that kind of

0: and a lot of species have been moving further forward. For example, the New South Wales sea urchin has been seen in Tasmania, and while they are in Tasmania, they are eating those giant carp. Now, carp is a shelter for quite a lot of other species, so it has quite a bit of knock-on effect. They also have implications for aquaculture. As we know that Tasmania is a farm ground for salmon, and farming salmon needs a good temperature range, and so the food that is produced for salmon also need to have a good temperature range. And so we could also see quite a lot of other introduced species that are introduced in Victoria water, for example, a shore crab. We are now seeing them further and further south in Tasmania water. So there are quite a bit of impact on ecosystems.
1: Right. So then with all this, bringing all this together, what's the upshot? Will the situation worsen? And if so, how quickly do you think?
2: There is a trend to these currents. They appear to be moving poleward over the past 100 years by a couple of hundred kilometers. In some cases, they appear to be strengthening. These changes are related to changes in the wind field that we suspect strongly are related to climate change. The likelihood is, if we were to take these pieces of evidence and project into the future, that these kinds of trends will continue. What the impacts are a little bit uncertain because there's so many feedbacks in the climate system that may either amplify or dampen some of these trends. But there are issues that we should be concerned about because, for example, if you take the Gulf Stream, which flows off the east coast of the U.S., it carries 100 times more water from the equatorial region to the pole, 100 times more water in this current than all the world's rivers combined. So it's a massive flow. And that's just one of these current systems. They're transporting a tremendous amount of heat and water poleward. And the reason, for example, that Western Europe has a milder winter than the Eastern U.S. is in part because of this transport of warm water from the tropics to the pole region. And so, you know, if these currents are shifting northward, it implies changes in the climates of Europe, North America, of Australia, and other regions of the globe. So it's a trend that we've noted. We're very interested in following up on this study about what some of the more detailed climate implications may be. And already, as Wenju has mentioned, we can see the implications for marine ecosystems in the East Australia current region.
1: So you, as a representative of the Northern Hemisphere, what's the most important message then for policymakers to come from this research?
2: Well, this research is pointing to another manifestation of human impact on climate, one of many manifestations. It's yet another reason why we should be concerned about how our activities are affecting the world in which we live. And from that point of view, as with all climate changes, there will be winners and losers depending on what the impacts are. But it's real, it's happening, and it's something that we should be concerned about.
1: Mm-hmm. And Wenju, your thoughts?
0: Yes, I'd like to echo mine's concern. A lot of implications, we don't quite understand them yet. So, for example, you have a solid warming, and that warming covers a great depth from surface to 1,000 meters. And that is going to do to our sea level rise locally faster than the global average. And that would have its own set of impact as well. So I think we need to take this kind of change seriously.
1: Absolutely. Well, if they ever decide to do a second Finding Nemo movie, there's some serious plot lines there, that's for sure. Thank you both for talking to me about it today.
2: Thank you, Glenn.
0: Thank you, Glenn.
1: Doctors Wenju Chai and Mike McFadden. And for more information, you can find us online at www.csiro.au. You can like us on Facebook or follow us on Twitter at CSIRO News.
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4: We all want to make the most of our brains, but we've heard that drugs and other ingestibles are probably not going to turn our prefrontal cortex, command central for abstract reasoning, into the equivalent of Al Einstein's or Marie Curie's. Nor is there a magic memory pill, says neuroscientist Amy Arnston.
5: We've been talking a lot about the prefrontal cortex and its needs, but to get back to the hippocampus and the medial temporal lobe, which govern our long-term memory, they have different chemical needs, or at least

0: some circuits seem to, because they need to really know that it's worthwhile to do the effort of storing some new information in long-term memory.
1: That seems to be done by making whole new synapses or strengthening existing ones.
0: So hippocampus often needs high levels of stimulation to actually store new memories for a very long time.
2: This forces us to confront a fact about our brains that we hope to avoid as much as we hope to avoid going to the gym, namely the lamentable idea that actual effort is required to improve them. I am somewhat consoled, though, when I hear neuroscientist Adam Ghazali explain that the resistance is beneficial from an evolutionary perspective.
3: Our bodies and our brains are plastic. They do change in response to challenge, but they also have this another phenomenon known as homeostasis. They try to preserve themselves in the same state. If you didn't have that and you were just changing, flipping on and off with every influence, it would also be very dangerous. So you have these two competing forces, one of stability, which is critical, and the other of change. But in order to induce change, pressure has to be applied in a very targeted way so that you don't have side effects and for a long period of time.
2: Science journalist Caroline Williams was prepared to do the work during her long-term experiment to improve her brain. We might all relate to how she felt starting out.
4: There are things about me as an adult that I think, great, I'd like to improve on them if I can. There are other things that are really unhelpful, like anxiety, that I would like to just tie in a bag and throw away. Thank you very much. You know, they're not useful to my life whatsoever.
1: She visited some of the world's top neuroscientists and psychologists to see whether recent advances in technology could improve her cognitive abilities. Her train of thought became a book, My Plastic Brain, One Woman's Year-Long Journey to Discover If Science Can Improve Her Mind. One specific area of focus for Caroline, treating her anxiety.
4: I have a bit of a nervous disposition, perhaps through genetics, because I come from a long line of worriers, and partly probably through a bit of life experience. You know, I lost my father very suddenly in a car accident, and, you know, parental divorce and all these kind of things that may upset the system when you're young. Would mean that I sort of tend to freak out about everything from my son crossing the road to if my husband doesn't land at the airport when I expect him to. I start checking the news for air disasters, just assuming the worst and always thinking that everything's going to go horribly wrong.
1: What she found was echoed in her global travels. The evidence that cognitive benefits are more likely when we target a specific area of the brain for improvement or for relief from a psychological disorder such as chronic anxiety.
2: Okay, Caroline, one of the things you wanted to do on your year-long journey was to lessen the amount of worrying you do. So you went to Oxford University, where they study the cognitive basis of worrying. And this seems to be an area of study that at least has some promise in terms of maybe ameliorating this condition. Why is that? What do we know about the root of anxiety?
4: Well, one idea is that it comes down to the balance between two of the most ancient circuits in the brain. So any animal has to balance seeking out reward with the need to avoid threat. So you're constantly going between one of these two extremes. And one idea is that sometimes you have a skew towards one extreme to the other, either through genetics or life experience or probably both. But this happens in milliseconds. So it's before you've even known that what you're doing is seeking out danger in the world around you. Your eyes are sort of darting around without your say-so, really, picking out things to fret about. And so that's one idea, is that you have these unconscious biases that are picking out things to fret about, and you will sort of, your consciousness only really sees that. So other people say, just stop worrying about stuff. That's all you see. You know, it's like a filter on your consciousness. You know, things like nowadays we walk into a party, you know, two people may walk into the same party. One person will be like, oh my God, they're all looking at me. They probably hate me. I look stupid, whatever. Another person will walk into the exact same party and just stride up confidently and say, hello, nice to meet you, and start chatting. And it's exactly the same situation, but the perception of that is being driven by these unconscious biases that we're not even aware that we're doing.
2: What did the scientists at Oxford have you do to get at your own anxiety?
4: Well, it was really almost strangely simple, and I didn't really expect anything to come of it. But what they try and do there is shift these cognitive biases away from threat monitoring and towards friendly faces. So they use a computer setup. You've got a screen with like a grid of faces on them that are looking at you. And all of the faces are looking angry and grumpy and frowning at you, apart from one. And you have to click on that one face, and then the picture changes, and then there's a happy face somewhere else that you have to click. And you just have to keep doing that and keep doing that and keep doing that. The idea behind it is that it trains you to somehow automatically seek out comforting faces rather than threatening faces, and then hopefully that will spill over into other areas of life. And it sounds incredibly simple, and the science is definitely not cut and dry on this. They're still doing a lot of studies on them. But it was really interesting, having done it for months and months and months on end, my cognitive bias score actually shifted, and I found myself a little bit more comfortable in a way I couldn't put my finger on in social situations.
2: So from your point of view, you think that this worked?
4: Yeah, I mean, it's a really tricky one to say, because being that these are unconscious processes, you know, the very definition of unconscious processes are those that you don't know that you're having. So it's very difficult to put your finger on it. But I definitely felt like in a situation where I might normally just be uneasy in a way that I couldn't quite put my finger on, I just feel a little bit more relaxed. I mean, also at the same time as this, I was also doing some meditation practice and a course, so they maybe that fed into it as well. But I kept on doing this for a really long time, and actually it's been a good few months now since I finished doing the experiment, so some effect seems to have lasted months and months down the line. So I think it worked.
1: So the idea is that if you're a chronic worrier, the worry habit is embedded in your brain. Suffering from high anxiety, according to the researchers at Oxford University, is the result of competing brain circuits. One responsible for spotting danger versus one in charge of spotting potential reward, with the circuit for spotting danger winning out. Such was Caroline's negative cognitive bias going into the experiment, and her task was to lay down new, more optimistic neural pathways.
2: From what she says, the exercise seems to have helped ease her anxiety, although she admits that the effort is ongoing. Meditation may have played a role, and it occurs to me we shouldn't discount the placebo effect. But it makes sense that positivity takes practice, practice, practice.
1: Because the idea is not new. The basis of retraining your brain is the scientifically well-established concept of neuroplasticity.
4: Till about 20 years ago, we thought that all of the changing and developing happened in the brain when we were children, and when we hit early adulthood, that was pretty much it. You know, that was your brain, you were stuck with it for better or worse. But then it started to become clear that that wasn't the case at all, and that brains do change physically as we go through life. These connections are always being made and broken as we go along.
3: Our brains have this capacity to change themselves at every level. The structure of the brain, the physiology and function of the brain, the chemistry are constantly changing. It's nothing that occurs every once in a while. It occurs all the time. And it is in response to experiences. And this allows us to learn and grow. If it didn't exist, there'd be no reason to have an education system, right? The education system is another approach that us humans have created to improve the function of our brains, because our brains are plastic. So what you'll see across a lot of these different tools that we are designing and developing and putting out in the world is that they rest on a very strong premise that our brain is capable of this type of change in response to experience. But that alone is not enough to say that any experience is going to improve your cognition.
2: The activity needs to be targeted. Not just any exercise will do, and we see that lesson playing out in the market. The brain training industry has enthusiastically seized upon the idea of neuroplasticity, and that's what enticed me to a local brain gym 10 years ago. I didn't stick with that long enough to find out if it helped, and at any rate, the cognitive goals were modest. But other brain training companies have promised everything from higher IQ to staving off age-related mental decline.
1: But it seems that many brain games do not work as well as companies claim they do. The Federal Trade Commission levied a heavy fine on the popular brain training site Lumosity for deceptive advertising. The company's statements about preventing age-related cognitive decline were not supported by the evidence.
2: And the company NeuroCore's claims of not only brain enhancement, but also cures for a range of afflictions, including anxiety and depression, lack evidence.
1: In the middle of this charged atmosphere is Dr. Ghazali's company, Achille Interactive. Dr. Ghazali's team has created a video game called Project Evo, used to treat ADHD. In randomized trials, the game has been shown to increase an individual's ability to focus. But how does this brain game differ from the others? Well, for one, it has not yet gone to market. Dr. Ghazali is still building on more than a decade of his research on how our ability to filter out distractions changes as we age.
3: That filter is not as good in young children in general, and it increases as we get older, sort of peaking in the low 20s, and it gets worse as we get older, even independent of things like Alzheimer's disease. And of course, in the condition of ADHD, it is a hallmark of that condition. It's not the only one. Hyperactivity is another one that's related, but not the same. And so I was focusing on how we can improve attention in older adults without relying on a small molecule, what we call a pharmaceutical, because we don't really have something that an older adult can just ingest that would help their attention. We don't have that available. And so the idea of using a video game is that it is an experience. And we know that experiences can drive our brain's plasticity. It's a particular experience that I was interested in using as a tool because it is fun. It's engaging. It's immersive. And I don't think those things are superficial. I think they're critical to inducing change in the brain. Not only do we need you to really be engaged in the moment, but we need you to do it for a long period of time. So the fact that games are fun was a very attractive aspect of this to me. I remember writing my first NIH grant a decade ago with fun in the opening abstract, and my colleagues were like, that's not a good idea. And it's true, that grant did not get funded several times.
5: Well, you could say you put the fun in funding.
3: Oh, I like that. I like that. It's taken a long time, but we finally got the fun in funding. And so we bake a lot of fun and rewards and art and music and story into games we develop to create an experience in such a way that it would improve attention outside of the game itself. And the critical ingredient in our design process back then was what I call the closed loop. And it still underlies all of our design principles that we have built around that. And essentially what a closed loop means is that as you are engaging with this game, which is an experience, information about you, how fast you are, how accurate you are, is being collected by the device through its sensors, let's say a joystick or now an accelerometer and a tap screen. And then the software, which now understands you, it understands how much trouble you're having paying attention. It could see if you're distracted. It could see how accurate and rapid you are. It then uses that data to create an environment, a game challenge that's appropriate to your abilities, and also a reward structure that is driving your performance and also allowing you to learn from mistakes that you're making. And this very rapid closed loop, which we don't see really in our education systems, and certainly pharmaceuticals do not have a closed loop mechanism, it was a very, very enticing idea for me at the time. And I thought, wow, a video game and the software that delivers that game is a perfect opportunity to create a closed loop system. So we could really accomplish that goals of a personalized medicine, a medicine that's built for you and changes with you every single second. And so that was the idea. So 3 years later, we published a paper on older adults in the journal Nature. It was the cover of the journal, and we showed that we can improve not just the ability of our healthy 60 to 80-year-olds to play NeuroRacer, which was our first game, but also their attention when tested on very different tests before and after improved significantly. That led to the birth of a company called Achille, and now has built a way better game from that patent, which is really the game engine, and has now advanced on numerous clinical trials, including the phase 3 trial. And that's the type of research that you do right before you submit to the FDA for approval of a drug or a device, showing that you have done a multi-site trial on a large number of people that's randomized and controlled in a very careful way to prove that you have some benefits beyond what the treatment is itself. And we've completed that for ADHD.
5: Can you explain what it is how it's improving the brain. Is it strengthening your ability to filter out information, or is it strengthening another part of the brain that allows you to concentrate? And that could be slightly different processes in the brain.
3: It's a great question. They actually are different processes, and we have a lot of papers. As a matter of fact, one of my early claims to fame was separating the processes around focus and ignoring and showing that they're not two sides of the same coin. We're still trying to figure out the mechanism of action at that level of detail. We don't really know. We're doing those mechanistic studies now. What we can tell looking behaviorally is that the benefits are that when you go into a really boring environment, being given a challenge on your vigilance, on your ability to sustain your attention, even though it's so boring, there's no rewards, there's no colors, you get better at that. You get better at holding your attention, even in an environment that you don't want to be in that's very boring. And that is what we see behaviorally. What we see in the brain is that the neural networks involving the prefrontal cortex, the most evolved part of our brain that allows us to pay attention, and its network with the rest of the brain is engaged at a higher level, and it's engaged earlier. Trying to understand all the details around, is this better focus? Is this better ignoring? Is this better switching between tasks? These are some of the detailed studies that we're doing now.
2: Adam Ghazali is a neuroscientist at the University of California, San Francisco. So evidence supports the idea that we can improve our brains when we target regions for improvement and provide them with certain well-designed experiences.
1: But if you're still craving a serious brain upgrade, find out just what that might entail. Also, how evolution can guide us and what works to keep our faculties sharp. Next.
2: It's our monthly look at critical thinking on Big Picture Science, Skeptic Check, Brain Gain.
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10: I'm Connor Farrell.
11: And I'm Rhett Elaine.
10: Dr. Elaine, this week we're talking about the history of getting online, and today, AOL.
11: What do you know about AOL?
10: I know that you can send some funny messages, and it's purple, and there's a little guy, and there's some waves.
11: Okay, so America Online was a way for people to get online, because if just having a modem is not going to work, you got to have some place to connect to, and America Online was that place. It was not directly the internet. They had stuff there, but it's mostly a way to talk to other people. You know, we had these chat messages and mail messages and things like that. But it wasn't just go anywhere on the internet.
10: It was like the first grocery store in the West.
11: Yeah, okay. I like that one.
10: Yeah.
11: That's good. You made a good one.
10: Because there's lots of planes everywhere, but they don't do anything.
11: Yeah.
10: But then you go to this grocery store, man, rice for a nickel? Yes, please.
11: But
10: Pictures of dogs?
11: I think the thing most people associate with the early days of AOL, America Online, are these CDs. So they would just send CDs to everybody. Then you can find all these America Online, because you have to install the software on your computer.
10: And you could send it over the internet?
11: Then you have to sign up for the service, and they'd say, oh, you get, you know, 2 months free or whatever. But they had a very aggressive marketing campaign to get everyone on AOL. And I think it worked. I mean, I think a lot of people, this was one of the easier ways for people to get online. You have the disk already. I mean, you can't download the software if you're not online. So you had to get the disk. So you get the disk, you install it, you make an account, you enter your credit card number, and you're online. And that was AOL. And I think pretty much, I feel like just about everyone did that, right?
10: And wow. I've been putting our personal information on the internet since 1990, or whenever AOL was.
11: It was in the 90s, yeah.
10: Yeah, that's right.
11: Yeah, good guess.
10: Yeah, I got it.
11: But it was still dial-up. I mean, AOL lasted a lot longer than that, but at the time, AOL was using dial-up methods to connect to AOL, and then you could continue on. Okay, but of course, I mean, we're past the dial-up era. So what comes next on our methods for getting online? We'll talk about that on the next STEM Science
12: 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My name is Ken Chisholm. I'm the director of the Science Working Group at Radio Newark. I'm retired now, but I spent my career in the chemical industry after obtaining university degrees in forestry, botany, and biochemistry. 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
14: Today we wonder why people do experiments. The University of Houston's College of Engineering presents this series about the machines that make our civilization run and the people whose ingenuity created them. I visited beautiful Baroque St. Isaac's Cathedral in Leningrad back in 1972. The Soviet Union was calling it a museum, not a church. They'd hung a huge Foucault pendulum from the dome right in the center. There was a certain violence in the way the pendulum cut across the delicate lines of the architecture. A lady in an official suit lectured squadrons of young children about the experiment. She explained how the pendulum holds its path while Earth itself turns under it, how the pendulum only seems to move. The Foucault pendulum is a dramatic demonstration of Newtonian mechanics, but this wasn't science. This was a not-too-subtle propaganda lesson for the kids. It was a sidewise way to tell them that their life begins and ends in the scientific mechanics of our being, and that the state is somehow the bedfellow of science. Many fancy experiments confirm what we already know. For example, a Stanford group has created an experiment to check tiny changes in the direction of the axes of four gyroscopes. They're in a satellite orbiting directly over Earth's poles. The axes will point toward the star Rigel in Orion. As they move through Earth's gravitational field, the axes will shift just a little as our gravity fields bend space, bend the line pointing toward Rigel. Now, there are many reasons for doing the experiment. Fortunately, when you get to the fine print, you learn that there are aspects of relativity theory that are still incomplete. But what the public hears is that the experiment will prove Einstein's theory, and many people are oddly content with the notion that we're trying to verify something we already know is essentially true. So, we're back to that Foucault pendulum.
15: At the tone, we've reached the top of the hour. WIZULP, Newark.
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18: The Public News Service Wednesday afternoon update. I'm Mike Clifford. An official with the Department of Health and Human Services says the agency has frozen all child care payments to the state of Minnesota after allegations of fraudulent daycare centers. That from ABC News. They report Deputy Secretary Jim O'Neill said in a post that HHS is tightening requirements for payments from the administration for children and families to all states, requiring a justification and a receipt or photo evidence. ABC notes the move comes after an unverified online video from a conservative influencer, Nick Shirley, alleging fraud in child care and Somali communities in Minneapolis. Minneapolis officials dispute the allegations. Meantime, as folks in Ohio prepare to enter the new year, the League of Women Voters of Ohio is urging residents to consider civic engagement as part of their New Year's resolutions, arguing it can help people feel more connected to decisions that affect their communities.
19: The nonpartisan organization says the start of a new year is often when people reflect on personal goals and consider changes they want to make in their lives. Jen Miller, executive director of the League, says civic participation anticipation fits naturally into that moment of reflection.
17: The new year is a great reset. It's a time for us to think about who we've been and where we've been and what we want to be different. Thinking about how government represents us is a critical piece of that.
19: Miller says many Ohioans closely follow political developments but don't always see civic participation as something they can actively do on a regular basis. Farah Siddiqui reporting.
20: And as 2025 comes to a close, Connecticut advocacy groups are looking to hit the ground running in 2026. The coming legislative session will be shorter than the one in 2025, running from February to early May.
21: Despite this, there's hope legislation on various social and consumer issues will pass. AARP Connecticut is focusing on laws providing supports for caregivers, consumer protections, and affordable high-speed internet. John Erlinghauser with AARP Connecticut says given the pushback from providers, defending the net equity program is a high priority.
22: It's necessary because when the Affordable Connectivity Program expired at the federal level, it left a big void, and high-speed internet is not only important in fighting social isolation, but also helps with telehealth and safety, other things, and it keeps people connected.
21: Along with this, Erlinghauser hopes to see the state implement no-excuse absentee voting after a state referendum lifted a ban on it. I'm Edwin J. Vieira.
20: And a new study finds that pregnancy raises the woman's risk of cardiovascular complications like heart attack, stroke, hypertension, and even death. Researchers at Massachusetts General Hospital looked at medical records from 56,000 pregnancies. Dr. Amir Ahmed is a cardiologist with Dignity Health and a volunteer with the American Heart Association.
23: Pregnancy itself is a big cardiovascular risk factor for patients who have underlying risk factors, but even patients who don't should be aware that there could be cardiovascular complications related to pregnancy, and that may have longstanding implications for them.
20: Heart disease is the number one killer of new moms. This is Public News Service. With Affordable Care Act subsidies expiring today, many folks in Montana will ring in the new year with higher health insurance costs.
24: While the U.S. House is set to vote on the subsidies in January, it doesn't help people who've already made coverage decisions for the month. That includes former University of Montana adjunct professor Bradley Cook. He lives in Hamilton, Montana, and says his premiums went from $260 a month to almost $700 a month. He says his deductible also more than doubled, which he describes as simply prohibitive.
25: My Social Security isn't doubling, so it, in effect, was like a $15,000 expense out of pocket before I get any real insurance help. So I had to just cancel that.
24: People making more than 400% of the poverty level will no longer get the ACA extended subsidies. I'm Laura Hatch reporting.
20: In Minnesota, now accepting applications for paid leave benefits under a new statewide program. The high-profile law takes effect Thursday. State lawmakers say they want to ensure a smoother rollout by welcoming enrollees early.
26: The legislature approved startup funds, but over time, benefits will be covered by a payroll tax shared by participating employees and their employers. Supporters say it helps workers with limited access to these perks when they need to step away for medical reasons. The Department of Employment and Economic Development's Evan Rowe reminds those eligible they can get up to 12 weeks of partial wage replacement for personal leave or up to 12 weeks when caring for a loved one. There's a 20-week cap when those needs overlap.
27: Most common example where you'd have both types of leave might be a mother who's giving birth to a child.
26: This program is not linked to the fraud fallout seen in human services programs in Minnesota, but Rowe acknowledges the scrutiny over state government right now. I'm Mike Moen.
20: Finally, West Virginia and other Appalachian states counting on federal investment in clean energy are seeing those funds vaporize, leaving communities uncertain about jobs, reduced emissions, and their economic future.
28: A new report from Reimagine Appalachia outlines specific projects across the state hanging in limbo, including a $129 million grant from the Department of Energy to build utility-scale solar farms on two former surface mine sites in Nicholas County. Rika Rothenstein, a senior research associate for the group, says the frozen funding has huge impacts on the region.
29: Those solar farms would produce 250 megawatts of electric power, and that's enough to service around 39,000 homes.
28: The findings show nearly 70% of projected clean energy jobs in Appalachian states are now at risk. This is Nadia Romlagan for West Virginia News Service.
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0: Federal investigators are reportedly focusing on Taco Bell as they work to identify the source of a multi-state cyclospora outbreak that has sickened thousands of people. The Washington Post reports that some people who became ill had eaten at Taco Bell, though investigators stress the outbreak extends beyond the restaurant chain. Rental scams are becoming more common, especially during the busy summer leasing season, as scammers use fake listings, stolen identities, and AI-generated content to target renters. Red flags include unusually low prices and pressure to pay before viewing. It's called Summerween, when holiday merchandise appears in stores in the middle of the summer. According to new research from Retail Me Not, most consumers plan to start shopping for fall and Halloween before September, driven by a love of the season and a desire for the best selection. I'm Mark Huffman. 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
1: Profile America, Sunday, July 18th. The first 18-hole golf course in the United States opened

0: On this date in 1893 in Downers Grove, Illinois, the course was an expansion of an existing nine-hole facility. The Chicago Golf Club soon moved to a new course in nearby Wheaton, and the Downers Grove course has since reverted to nine holes. The sport arrived on these shores from Scotland, and there is evidence of golfing in the late 18th century in South Carolina and Georgia. Today, around 24 million Americans play the game at least once a year at the 10,700 golf courses and country clubs across the nation. These establishments employ over 300,000 people in the $23 billion per year pursuit of what a frustrated player called a good walk spoiled. You can find more facts about America's people, places, and economy from the American Community Survey at census.gov.
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2: Not too long ago, we did a natural selection segment on snakes in our part of Northern New York, our region, and we missed one. So, in fairness to hognose snakes, tell me about hognose snakes.
3: Well, I'll have to say at the outset that coincidentally, when we did that piece, I went to a presentation by Kenneth Barnett, who works for the New York Department of Environmental Conservation, who sort of has taken on hognose snakes as his personal passion. He knows everything about them, and he's basically doing a lot of field work pretty much on his own time and finds them in the southern Adirondacks as well as way farther south, of course, down to Florida and all, too.
2: What do they look like?
3: Well, it's a little hard to describe. Like, the adults are maybe 3 feet long. They are really variable. Some are almost black, but you could say, like, mottled brownish colors mostly. They look kind of fat, a little bit sluggish. But the main thing is when you walk up to them, if you look up close, you'll see their snout is sort of shovel-shaped or like a hog nose.
2: Like pushed up?
3: Pushed upwards, like you pushed your nose up a little bit. And one of their most distinctive things, which kind of gives them their local name, is that they'll puff up and they'll hiss and they'll act really fierce and aggressive so that you think you're dealing with a cobra or something like that.
2: Are they called puff adders?
3: Yeah, in fact, Barnett says when he's out in the field asking in neighborhoods, do you have any hognose snakes around? He'll say, well, people will say no. But then he said, well, do you have any puff adders or puffers? Oh, yeah, I got a puffer in my backyard. Comes back every year and lays eggs in a little burrow that it digs and things like that. So that's named for the puffing up. They'll hiss really loudly and their tongue will be sticking out. They'll flatten their head and flatten their neck and sort of rise up. So they look just like a cobra.
2: Are they poisonous?
3: Actually, yeah, technically they are.
2: So we can add to our list of poisonous snakes in our region now.
3: Yeah, but I should immediately follow that by saying so are garter snakes and so are ringneck snakes. They're all in this cobra family. They do have small fangs back along their jaw. They're not going to, like, come and get you with it. Mm-hmm. And there is a venom in there. In the case of hognose snakes, they'll almost never bite you, but that's pretty much there to deal with toads. So it's one of their favorite
2: toads,
3: foods.
2: I mean.
3: They eat toads. So basically, if they come up to a toad, the toad will take in air and puff up, so it's hard to swallow it. They'll get it in their mouth, and then the poison in that little set of fangs there will sedate the toad and makes it exhale and relax and go down the chute.
2: Relax. So what else do they do besides eat toads and look like a cobra? Do they use that snout for anything?
3: Yeah, well, like they like sandy habitats like pine barrens or grassy sand dunes, grassy meadows. And one of the reasons is the females will actually dig a burrow to lay the eggs in, and she does it with her snout, like a shovely thing. And it takes her 3 or 4 days to do it.
2: So has this guy watched them do that, probably?
3: He actually watches them do it, and it's just endless nice natural history stories about these things. And one of the observations he had was, in addition to the hissing, the flattening the head, and fake striking, they'll play dead sometimes for 15 minutes or so, often roll over on their backs like they're dead. And But one of the big mysteries that he's trying to solve now is that oftentimes they'll throw up their last meal, too, which sounds like maybe you're driving away a pesky dog or a person with this gross pile of stuff, but he said usually it's a toad or a poisonous red eft. It's the one version of an aquatic newt that has tetrodotoxin,
2: so
3: deadly poison in its skin.
2: Are they trying to poison I mean, why are they doing that?
3: Well, the most reasonable, likely explanation is it's just unloading its body so it can get away quicker, or trying to distract a predator with that. But Barnett notices that usually those toads or red Fs that are poisonous, both of which are poisonous, are usually in pretty good condition. So he wonders if maybe even it's a toxic defense to put this poisonous thing between you and your predator, in hopes that maybe it'll be distracted and takes it. So just a wild speculation, but interesting thought.
2: Sneaky snake if it does that. So just for those of us who may want to avoid the hognose snake, where would we be likely to find them?
3: Well, to sort of turn the question around, the way Barnett would describe it is the perfect ideal hognose snake habitat would be some kind of a sandy place, so like pitch pine forest or something like that, or like a sandy meadow. And especially if there are some shallow pools, especially temporary pools, where toads will come in and breed in the spring. Because in addition to eating the toads, they also like to go to the drying up pools later in the spring when the tadpoles are in there and eat the tadpoles.
2: Okay, I'll be on the lookout. Thanks very much, Dr. Kurt Steger of Paul Smith College. I'm Martha Foley.
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4: Question of the Week from the Naked Scientists.
5: Hello and welcome to Question of the Week from the Naked Scientists with me, Diana O'Carroll. This week, pull up a peeler and take a potato.
6: Okay. Hi, this is Neil from Villa Tesla in Switzerland. Been listening to the podcast for a while, and I've got a question for you. Why is it that a potato peeler doesn't need sharpening where every other kitchen knife does?
5: So what's so special about the humble utensil? It turns out that it doesn't need sharpening simply because it doesn't need to be sharp.
7: Yes, this is Tony Atkins. I'm Emeritus Professor of Engineering at the University of Reading. There is something called a critical crack opening displacement, which means how much have you got to stretch the end of the crack before the crack will carry on propagating. If you're using a knife to get rid of the skin or peel, then you have to wedge open the material at the end of the blade at least as much as this property called the crack opening displacement. And I was surprised to discover this magic displacement that you have to achieve for potato is actually much bigger than you would have to do for meat or cheese. Now, the implication of that is that to cut meat, certainly, and cheese, you really need something very sharp. Whereas with potato, because this value is big anyway, you can say that, well, why bother to have something which is sharp?
5: A potato peeler doesn't need sharpening because it still works well even when it's blunt. But there's also something about the angle of cutting which makes using a less sharp tool even easier.
7: What is much more interesting about cutting is the whole business of why, if you take a knife, however sharp it is, you can cut. But it is so much easier if you introduce some horizontal reciprocating motion. That turns out to be a very, very interesting problem that I've solved. And it goes like this, that if you say cutting something requires work to do it, which is force times displacement, and you say, okay, well, if I put a bit of work in sideways, then clearly I won't require as much work pressing down. That is true. But when you do the sums, you get a strange non-linear coupling between the forces, meaning that the slightest horizontal movement reduces the vertical force considerably. And that's why it's so noticeable. And what this also goes on to is that it means that the overall forces required to cut are less if you have this sort of slice and push together. And that means that you don't damage the surfaces that you cut. And that can be very commercially important if you think of buying salads or something containing melon in a supermarket. the normal way of cutting them, you damage lots of cells adjacent to the surfaces that you've cut, and these weep out liquid. So the shelf life is improved if you do the cutting properly.
5: Peeling horizontally requires less effort than cutting vertically down into a substance in many cases, so a peeler doesn't have to be as sharp as other knives simply because of the way it's used. On the forum, Lamprey5 said there's not much in the potato to blunt the knife, such as minerals, which only comprise 1.1% of a potato. RD mentioned that some blades are self-sharpening, as they have one harder side, meaning that the other side wears away faster to maintain a narrow edge. Next week, on a slightly larger scale...
8: My name is David, and I'd like to know, how do we measure the distance to the nearest star?
5: How do we measure the distance of something that distant? Answers to Chris at thenakedscientists.com or write on the forum, and that's at thenakedscientists.com/forum.
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10: Hi, this is Stephen Cherry for IEEE Spectrum's TechWise Conversations. Boston has its Route 128, New York has Silicon Alley, North Carolina has its Research Triangle, Oregon has its Silicon Forest, but there's only one Silicon Valley. France, the UK, Singapore, Russia, Israel, India, Ireland, and even Iran have all dreamt of creating their own. No one has done it yet. Why is it so hard? We know what made the Valley what it is. Great universities and the talent that springs from them. Venture capital, open land, and a Fry's electronics store and a Whole Foods market down the road. What's so hard about that? My guest today looks instead to California's laws and culture as key to the continued success of Silicon Valley in the Internet age. Unsurprisingly, he's a lawyer himself. Anupam Chander is the author of an upcoming research paper, How Law Made Silicon Valley. He's a graduate of Harvard College and Yale Law School, and he's a professor at the University of California, Davis School of Law. He joins us by phone from there. Anupam, welcome to the podcast.
11: Thank you. It's a pleasure to be here.
10: You're not the first scholar to point to the law, but what people point to specifically is California's laws about compete clauses. You cite some other things instead.
11: Right. So the typical explanation that involves the law focuses on the fact that in California, a clause in your contract, in your employment contract, that says you won't compete if you leave this current employer is not enforceable. That is... California allows you to leave and take your knowledge with you and then apply that knowledge in other contexts more liberally than does Massachusetts, where there's obviously a good collection of raw talent and lots of money. And so that has been one of the claims that law is relevant and important to the development of Silicon Valley. What that claim doesn't do is try to figure out how Silicon Valley developed when other places outside this country faced similarly kind of advantageous conditions. London has obviously lots of great universities in the vicinity and also lots of money. It's, you know, one of the world's financial centers, if not the world financial center. And so why did not London develop similar internet expertise and entrepreneurship? My suggestion is that law was crucial to this in different ways than just the non-compete.
10: So specifically you look at copyright and tort law, for example.
11: Right. So in the 1990s, Congress was faced with calls for regulating the internet. The copyright industries were quite worried about the fact that now that you could connect computers to each other, and that allowed you then to disseminate works across the world at the touch of a button. And so that meant that anything produced in Hollywood could be shared across the world very quickly and cheaply. And so what they did was they devised, they wanted Congress to enact statutes to protect them in this new digital age. And we saw then the Digital Millennium Copyright Act. Now, the statutes did provide very substantial protection for copyright holders, but at the same time, the internet industry and the communications industry was worried that they might be held liable because they were providing tools that others would use for copyright infringement. And so they agreed ultimately with the copyright industry upon a set of rules for the road that would allow them to provide tools that would be used for lots of useful things, but allowed them not to be held liable for copyright infringing uses of those tools as long as they responded to notice and takedown requests. That is, if they were notified that they were hosting copyrighted material without the permission of the copyright holder, then they would then expeditiously take down that material. With that agreement in place, this industry could now thrive. And so essentially what you found was you could have the rise of this new Web 2.0 sets of enterprises whose kind of focus, whose raison d'etre is to offer platforms for others to use and to share.
10: So basically, we never blamed the phone company if two people plotted a crime using telephones, and we would treat internet service providers and other intermediaries the same way.
11: Exactly. Now, these intermediaries were far more involved than the telephone company in the sense that they could do a variety of things that might, they might have advertising associated with, not with that particular item, but with the service that they're providing. They might do things that were very different than the kind of dumb pipe approach of the telephone companies. But that's exactly the point. The point is that any new communications technology, and the internet was the most significant of these inventions, allowed people to use those tools in ways that would infringe other people's rights, including especially copyright. And so the providers of those tools could be held liable for all the nefarious uses of those tools. And Congress, in a bit of kind of perceptive lawyering, created immunities for those providers of those tools.
10: You also look at privacy protections and how that works in the United States.
11: Exactly. So there was very substantial calls for privacy protection in the 1990s. Calls basically that suggested no one's going to use the internet if they are worried about their privacy. Calls for new statutes that would protect us from the exploitation of our private information. Claims that our private information was our personal property and therefore should be regulated like personal property. If you took my private information, then you were essentially committing a theft from me. Now, of course, there are many people who still feel this today, that these corporations are exploiting our private information in ways that we find unsavory and unjust. But the fact that the Congress did not actively legislate new broad-gauge protections that protected privacy against these corporate entrepreneurs meant that these entrepreneurs had a freer hand. Now, that's a very substantial sacrifice that Congress made of our privacy, but at the same time, it really gave fillip to these new enterprises. That is, what you saw essentially was two moves. One, a move to clear liability concerns from the minds of entrepreneurs, and the second, to allow them to exploit our private information in ways that maximized their profit. And so you got these two moves that created the ecosystem for the business model of Web 2.0. And that, of course, is you provide a platform, others do what they will to build it on that platform, creating wondrous new systems, Pinterest being the latest one, for example, and at the same time allowing those companies to offer those services for free by relying upon the advertising that they can generate because of the low privacy protections available to the individual users.
10: And in Europe and Asia, they really went the other way on both of these issues, the intermediary liability and privacy.
11: Right. Why we don't see these kind of Silicon Valley enterprises taking root across the world in the same way as we've seen in the United States. What we see elsewhere are stronger intellectual property rights for IP holders. So greater duties placed upon the intermediaries to police their systems so that the providers of these systems, these Web 2.0 systems, are more concerned about being held liable for the infringing behavior transpiring through their systems. So both for copyright infringement and trademark infringement. At the same time, we see greater concerns for privacy, especially in Europe, a very elaborate set of privacy protections that really say that no one can do automated processing of personal information about someone else without asking permission of that person.
10: You also give an example of Korea, which is one of maybe the most wired country on Earth. Tell us about Google's experience in Korea.
11: Well, the last part of my paper asks this question. Well, if you have liberal laws in the United States and strict constraints elsewhere, then you should really see the rise of Web 2.0 in the United States and no further. That is, these corporations should be stopped at the borders of the United States, foiled by the same laws that hampered European and Asian enterprises. In fact, of course, you see these companies becoming world titans, right? Facebook having now 850 million people, roughly, on its service across the world. And that's because other countries have not applied their laws as strongly on American enterprises as they applied it at home. That's a very odd result in international trade. That is, in international trade, we normally think of countries being hostile to foreign traders and preferring local entrepreneurs. In this case, we see the opposite. We see indulgence of foreign providers, and in this case, in particular, indulgence of American providers. Here's one example I offer in the paper. Consider Google's experience in Korea. So in Korea, there has been a requirement. It's under review right now. There has been a requirement that basically you have to identify any comment or blog post that you make on the Internet with your national ID number. So that creates a sense of responsibility for your web activities. Sensible if you're really concerned about, you know, promoting very decent speech in cyberspace, but not healthy for the most robust debate, which requires more anonymous speech to be possible as well. Now, Google has took the position that this was infringement of the notion of free speech, that you should be able to speak without having to identify yourself as a speaker. Korea decided to implement this policy with respect to YouTube's Korean offering. So Google said, Google, which owns YouTube, of course, said, well, yes, we will no longer now allow for people to post comments on Google's YouTube Korean site. At the same time, they told Korean users, all you need to do is adjust the country setting at the top of the page to something outside Korea, and you'll then be able to write in Korean and put your comments there without this national ID. Now, you might have expected the Korean authorities to complain, to protest that Google suggested to Koreans a way to do an end run around Korean law. But instead, the Korean authorities said, we have no control of what happens over Google outside Korea, and so therefore we understand that this is going to be possible. So essentially, this showed a kind of the constraints that the Internet provides on enforceability of particular states' orders meant that an American enterprise could offer a service in Korea that a Korean enterprise couldn't offer to Koreans.
10: Ironically, Google now has a real names policy for Google+, as does Facebook for its service.
11: Right. Yeah, it's kind of inconsistent, though, of course, as you know, they've modified that policy somewhat, or I don't know if they've officially modified it. They've said that they are modifying it, and Facebook has announced a modification to its real

0: internet. The power to make often implies the power to break. And in fact, if Congress can make the internet, make Silicon Valley, it can also break Silicon Valley. And so Congress could do things that would make it so difficult to operate a network, an enterprise, that it's no longer profitable to do so. And this was the worry with respect to the Stop Online Piracy Act.
1: There's apparently some pretty big precedent for all of this. You write in your paper that 19th century American judges altered the common law in order to subsidize industrial development. What did you mean by that?
0: So there's a claim by a Harvard law professor named Morton Horowitz that we saw a transformation in American law that bent the law towards the new entrepreneurs, the new industrialists of the 19th century, that bent tort law and property law in their favor, railroads, and the use of eminent domain for railroads, for example. And so we've seen, this is a controversial claim within legal historians. There are others who challenge that and say, no, that kind of pro-entrepreneurial spirit animated the law even in earlier centuries, and that other motivations were involved in the various changes that happened in the law in the 19th century. But my suggestion is that we can imagine that law might well reconfigure itself to encourage new kinds of entrepreneurship. And the entrepreneurship of this new generation, at least these last 20 years, has been focused heavily on the rise of the internet. And of course, we might see similar kinds of, you know, entrepreneurship with respect to genetic technology and other technologies to come. But this is kind of response of the law to these changes in society.
1: Anupam, it's a fascinating paper. When and where is it going to be published?
0: That's a good question. It's still unknown where exactly it will be published. I've just started circulating a draft, and I'm still working out the kinks and making it more bulletproof. And it will be published sometime this year, and we'll see where the venue will be. It'll certainly be available anywhere on the internet.
1: Very good. Well, thanks for joining us today.
0: Thank you so much.
1: We've been speaking with UC Davis Professor of Law Anupam Chander about what it is in Silicon Valley's DNA that makes it a unique environment for innovation. For IEEE Spectrum's TechWise Conversations, I'm Stephen Sherry.
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5: From Feature Story News in New York, I'm Mitch McCann with the Week in Review. U.S. President Donald Trump declared the ceasefire with Iran over this week, but says Washington has agreed to continue negotiations as mediators scramble to prevent further escalation. The Wall Street Journal has reported that Israeli intelligence has uncovered a fresh Iranian plot to assassinate the U.S. president, and the New York Times reports that President Trump left the NATO summit in Turkey aboard the older Air Force One rather than the new Qatari-funded aircraft because of security concerns. Jagruti Dave reports from Washington.
6: The U.S. has been saying that Iran has been plotting potentially to kill President Trump in retaliation for the U.S. strikes that killed their military leader, Qasem Soleimani, in 2020. Now, interestingly, this story also comes at a time where just after the New York Times has been reporting that President Trump didn't leave Turkey, the NATO summit in Turkey, in the new Qatari Air Force One, but he left in the older version of Air Force One because of security precautions.
5: Iran's new supreme leader, Mojtaba Khamenei, did not appear at the burial of his father, former supreme leader Ayatollah Ali Khamenei, on Thursday, as Pakistan and Qatar work urgently to bring Washington and Tehran back to the negotiating table. The contradictory signals from the White House had left mediators uncertain about the American position. Kate Fisher reports from Washington.
7: On the one hand, you had Donald Trump declaring the ceasefire was over, but also saying that he thinks talks could continue, saying that the U.S. should finish the job, but he doesn't want to return to all-out war. And it's hard to know if this is part of his negotiating tactic to kind of put extra pressure on Tehran, or whether it is just genuinely him being frustrated one minute and then changing his mind the next.
5: Ukraine launched its largest drone attack on Moscow in 2 years this week, with more than 430 drones targeting

0: in the Russian capital and surrounding regions. Russia's defense ministry says it intercepted more than 450 drones across the country, while all four of Moscow's major airports imposed temporary flight restrictions during the barrage. The attack came as NATO leaders gathered in Ankara for a summit at which major new military assistance for Ukraine was expected to be pledged. Dasha Chinasheva reports from Moscow.
1: The MOD says more than 400 Ukrainian drones were intercepted over different parts of Russia over the course of this past night, most notably in the Rostov region. The air raid sirens were on all night long in the Taganrog Bay. Two tankers have been hit by the Ukrainian drones. They were not carrying any oil, so the authorities say that there was no oil spill in the waters as the tankers were heading to the Rostov-on-Don port. We also hearing about the major attack against the Saratov region. One person got killed there and two others got injured in the Tatarstan regions.
0: Indian Prime Minister Narendra Modi and Australian Prime Minister Anthony Albanese have signed a landmark uranium supply agreement in Melbourne, enabling Australian exports to fuel India's civilian nuclear program. The deal, struck at the third India-Australia annual summit on Thursday, is designed to support New Delhi's ambitious clean energy targets as the country seeks to decarbonise its power sector and heavy industry. The two leaders also signed a joint declaration on defence and security cooperation and announced a new critical minerals corridor. Ishangar reports from New Delhi.
2: The headline has certainly been the uranium supply deal. This is something that's been in the works for more than 10 years now. And this is crucial for India because just last year in 2025, the Indian government set itself a very ambitious target of producing 100 gigawatts of clean energy using nuclear fuel. And this comes at a time when India has been pivoting hard towards sources of energy which are non-polluting.
0: And finally, in the UK, the governing Labour Party and opposition Conservatives and Liberal Democrats say they will not stand in a by-election being triggered by Nigel Farage. The Reform UK leader is resigning as an MP to stand in a by-election in Clacton. He says it's a fight against the establishment and denies any wrongdoing as allegations swirl about his financial arrangements and donors. Foreign Secretary Yvette Cooper said Nigel Farage is having a political tantrum.
3: It's like Nigel Farage has just decided, well, the normal rules in politics that say, do you know what, if you get millions of pounds in donations, you need to declare it because, frankly, everybody needs to know there's not something dodgy going on. They need to know whether or not, you know, who it's come from, whether there's any conditions, what is going on, because that is just about the normal rules of politics and it's what the public have a right to know.
0: From Feature Story News in New York, I'm Mitch McCann, and that was the week.
4: Okay, forest animals, today is a new day. Kids are coming to the forest, and it's up to us to make their visit a good one. Sparrow.
5: Yes?
4: Have you practiced the most popular bird songs for the year?
5: Of course.
4: Catchy. I like it. Okay, river.
6: Dude.
4: How's the temperature?
6: It's a refreshing 52 degrees, man. Perfect for a little riverside shoeless relaxation.
4: Ah, good. Owl, you here?
7: Of course.
4: Who's asking? I am. Look, you know the drill. Sleep during the day, scare the kids at night.
7: Perfect. I love my job.
4: Oak tree?
8: Sup?
4: Still in the same place I left you last year. That's what I like. Consistency.
8: Well, it's not like I'm going anywhere for the next couple hundred years.
4: I know. I love it. Turtle.
6: Turtle. He's not here yet, man.
4: He's late every morning. You'd think he would have learned by now to leave the night before our meetings. Okay. Squirrel. Has anybody seen Mr. Squirrel?
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10: Today is July 18th on Tidbits in Time, a tumultuous day. Stay with me to hear about financing denied for a strange building. Have you ever heard the saying, fiddling while Rome burns? We'll remember a tragic car wreck, and a king finds a way to wriggle out of having to pay his debts. All that plus, we'll tell you how Free Samples built one of the largest cosmetics companies ever. Tidbits in Time is coming up right after this pause. July 18, 1939, the Federal Housing Administration denied financing to Alma Gertsch and Catherine Winkler in Michigan for what would have been the first Usonian home by Frank Lloyd Wright. Usonian homes were designed as distinctly American, and it's said that the word itself is a play on United States of America. The loan denial was based on the house's unusual design. During his life, Wright frequently tangled with other federal agencies, notably the FBI and IRS. Rome burned down on July 18th in the year 64 during the reign of Emperor Nero Claudius Caesar. He rushed back from his villa on the coast when he heard news of the fire, though rumor was he started the fire himself. The other rumor, playing his fiddle during the event, is probably just gossip from the military, who disliked him for his disinterest in warfare and his love of music and poetry instead. Besides, he played the lyre, not the fiddle. It was July 18, 1969, that a young Mary Jo Kopechne died in a tragic car wreck at the Chappaquiddick Bridge in Massachusetts, a mere 8 days short of her 29th birthday. She was a young congressional staffer and later a campaign operative for the Kennedys and was a passenger in the car, which was driven by Ted Kennedy, who survived the incident. The most commonly used photo of her by the media, ironically, is from her college swim team yearbook. July 18th in the year 1290, Edward I of England issued the Edict of Expulsion, requiring all Jews to leave under penalty of death. This date coincided with the 9th of Av on the Hebrew calendar. This was done ostensibly under a charge of unjust usury or blood libel, though the most likely reason is to relieve the debts of the king because of his reckless overspending. The edict was not overturned until 1656 under Oliver Cromwell. July 18, 1858, David Hall McConnell was born in Oswego, New York. He was raised on a farm and went to the big city as a young adult to work for a publisher. As a struggling book salesman, he came upon the idea of giving free homemade perfumes door to door. So successful was this method that it led to his later founding the Avon Company. Still to this day, door to door, you may hear, ding dong, Avon calling. For your very own email print version of Tidbits in Time, showing up every day for free in your inbox, just send a request to adrian@tidbitsintime.com. That's adrian@tidbitsintime.com. For Tidbits in Time, this has been Gene Vann.
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7: What PPM means to radio advertisers. The Monday Morning Memo for March 19th, 2012. Before we begin, you need to know that a 3.0 frequency is radio speak for reaching the same listener three times. TSL means time spent listening, and PPM is portable people meter.
11: Hi, Roy. I'm sure that you receive this question often, but I didn't find your personal response to it online. How do you believe the reduction in frequency realized through the implementation of PPM should affect media planning? The obvious response is that PPM derives a more accurate measure of TSL, and therefore these new metrics should now be the benchmark. But what does that say about the old 3 frequency? Previous studies showed the old 3 was effective. In the end, the PPM 3 is clearly a safe bet for results, but the question is whether old schedules previously deemed effective should be shifted to reduce reach and increase frequency, and whether that change will further enhance results or not. Thank you. Ashley Alexandra Testa.
7: Ashley, you ask a good question. For those who aren't completely up to speed on Arbitron's new portable people meter technology for radio measurement, here are the basics.
11: 1.
7: Arbitron's survey respondents now carry a device that records which stations they're actually listening to, not just the ones they think they're listening to, as was often the case in the old diary-based method.
11: 2.
7: This means radio stations get credit for actual listening time rather than just how well they imprint their station slogans and taglines onto our memories.
11: 3.
7: Consequently, lots of favorite radio stations are being revealed to have smaller audiences than was previously believed, while lots of second and third favorite stations are finally able to prove what they've always known. Listeners were listening to their stations, and then reporting to Arbitron, they were listening to the brand name leader.
12: 4.
7: The average person listens to a larger number of different stations than they realize.
12: 5.
7: This makes it harder than ever to achieve frequency. Another word for repetition. Now back to Ashley's question, which was, effectively,
11: since PPM shows us a schedule that yielded a diary-based 3 frequency yesterday, yields only a 2.5 when measured with PPM today, should we start targeting a 2.5 frequency instead of 3?
7: Ashley, the short answer would be yes, if short answers weren't so dangerous. Our dilemma lies in the premise stated in your note.
11: In the end, the PPM 3 is clearly a safe bet for results.
7: A 3 frequency is not, and never was, a safe bet. Results in radio are based on 3 things.
12: 1.
7: Relevance. Does the listener care? And if so, how much?
12: 2.
7: Credibility. Does the listener believe the claims made by the advertiser?
12: 3.
7: Frequency. Repetition. How often is the listener exposed to this message? Relevance without credibility is the definition of hype. Credibility without relevance is the answer to a question no one was asking. A message with high relevance and high credibility for a product or service with a short purchase cycle is the perfect direct response ad. For such an ad, a frequency of 1 will work just fine. But very few ads have such relevance and credibility that they need to be heard only once. Insufficient repetition kills a lot of radio campaigns. But radio people often blame poor results on insufficient frequency, saying,
6: the advertiser just didn't spend enough money.
7: When the real problem was in the ad copy. It had low relevance or low credibility or both. Here's another problem with that sacred 3.0 frequency. Is a 3.0 spread over a month the same as a 3.0 delivered in 1 week? How about a 3.0 delivered in just 1 day? Again, a short answer. The less sleep between repetitions, the better. Sleep erases advertising. When the relevance and credibility of 2 ads are equal, depth of memory goes to the one given the highest repetition within the fewest nights' sleep. The old rule of a 3.0 was simply this.
13: The average message must be heard by the same listener at least 3 times within 7 nights' sleep to give that message any chance of being remembered.
7: Radio people somehow twisted this into
6: a 3 frequency is a guarantee of success.
7: Generally speaking, the shorter the purchase cycle, the sooner the ads will start working. The longer the purchase cycle, the longer it will take for the campaign to gain traction. High-impact ads for products with short purchase cycles work less and less well the longer you air them. Memorable ads for products with long purchase cycles work better and better the longer you air them. If you want to have a lot of fun, write high-impact ads for products and events with very short purchase cycles. Talk loud and draw a crowd. Advertisers will treat you like a rock star. When the ads finally burn out and your advertisers begin to frown, find yourself a new batch of twitchy little bastards to impress. The world is full of them. But if you want to make a lot of money, write memorable ads for advertisers whose products have long purchase cycles. Tell these advertisers the truth. The same listener needs to hear the ad roughly 3 times a week, 52 weeks a year, for that advertiser to become a household word. The technical term used by cognitive neuroscientists for this process of creating involuntary automatic recall is to move the message from immediate electrical working memory to midterm declarative memory, and then finally on to long-term chemical involuntary procedural memory. This takes time and repetition, but it's most easily accomplished using sound. Radio and television work best. Create procedural memory, and the customer will automatically think of you when they finally need what you sell. Better yet, They'll think of you when any of the 250 people in their personal realm of association need what you sell. Procedural memory is the basis of word of mouth. Bottom line, it's okay to use a PPM 2.5 frequency as the new 3.0. If you understand that frequency is just one small reference point in an algebraic equation. The bigger question is whether the advertiser has the financial staying power and patience to drive their message into permanent procedural memory. Consistency is the frequency of the frequency. Ashley, find yourself some advertisers who have the courage and patience of their convictions. Partner with these people. Write great ads for them. Together, you can take over the world. You go, girl.
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16: What comes to mind when you think of California? Surfing and the Beach Boys, Hollywood and Governor Schwarzenegger. The University of California at Berkeley has ensured that California also has its place in the periodic table, with element 98, the 10th of the actinides, californium. Although it seems perfectly sensible to celebrate the location where it was discovered, californium's name was, in fact, a failure for the team behind its production. Glenn T. Seaborg and his co-workers had named americium to parallel the lanthanide above it in the periodic table, europium. They went on to name curium and berkelium in a way that was also derived from the equivalent lanthanide. So, for instance, the actinide berkelium was named after Berkeley because the lanthanide above it, terbium, was named after the Swedish village Itterby, where it was quarried. When it came to californium, an artificial element first produced in 1950, the equivalent lanthanide would be dysprosium, which comes from the Greek for hard to get. After some head-scratching, Seaborg and his team gave up on the search for an equivalent and just went for the location of the lab. They'd already discarded a list of names, including cyclotronium and cyclonium, after the device used in producing the first californium, along with the more than a little cheesy radlabium, reflecting the team's origins as part of the radiation laboratory, or radlab. They did, though, manage a neat bit of rationalisation, arguing that they paralleled dysprosium's hard-to-get meaning because the searchers for another element a century ago found it difficult to get to California. This referred to the state's inaccessibility during the 19th century gold rush. The first isotope of californium produced was californium-245, with a half-life of just 44 minutes. The team battered a target of curium with alpha particles using a cyclotron, an early type of particle accelerator still in use today, particularly in medical applications. The cyclotron accelerates charged particles using electrodes that switch rapidly between attracting and repelling as the particles spiral around a circular chamber until they collide with a target. In this case, the collision produced californium and a spare neutron. The most stable of californium's 20 or so produced isotopes is californium-251, which has a half-life of 898 years, though many of the isotopes have half-lives measured in minutes. It's most often made now by starting with berkelium-249 and adding neutrons in a nuclear reactor. Although this is a purely artificial element here on Earth, it may exist in space as one of the many byproducts of supernovas. When it comes to practical uses, this silvery substance is an excellent neutron emitter. This makes it handy for kick-starting nuclear reactors, where a high neutron flow is required to get the chain reaction going. It also means that, in principle, californium would make effective small-scale nuclear weapons, requiring as little as 5 kilograms of californium-251 to achieve critical mass, about half the amount of plutonium required for a bomb. But in practice, it's so fiddly to produce that even at this scale, it's unlikely to be used. As well as providing the starter for reactors, small amounts of californium have also found their way into a number of devices requiring a flow of neutrons, whether it's in specialist detectors or radiotherapy, as a last resort for some cancer treatments where gentler sources have failed. Perhaps californium's most common application is in moisture gauges used in potential oil wells. These detectors fire fast neutrons through the material to be tested. Hydrogen nuclei, typical of those in water and oil, tend to slow down the neutrons, so a slow neutron detector can be used to search for telltale hydrogen. The neutrons from californium can also be used in prospecting for silver and gold, using a technique called neutron activation analysis, which bombards an area to be tested with neutrons and searches for the gamma rays emitted from the bombarded substance with a characteristic signature. In the end, though, it's californium's name that remains most significant. Perhaps, to parallel dysprosium's hard to get, it should have been lethium, from the Latin for lying hidden, but maybe that sounds too like lithium. Shortly after californium was first produced, the name was the subject of a running joke between its discoverers and the New Yorker magazine. The magazine observed that the discoverers had missed a trick. It commented that California's busy scientists will undoubtedly come up with another atom or two one of these days, and the university might well have anticipated that. Now it's lost forever the chance of immortalising itself in the atomic tables, with some such sequence as universitium 97, ovium 98, californium 99, berkelium 100, spelling out...
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19: 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And you can make sure that everybody you know has a chance to hear that broadcast.
18: So you're thinking like...
19: You can do emails. All you've got to do is to post and share and post and share. Wayne, think about how many emails we get every single day with these massive lists of somebody sends something out. Most of the times it's not even accurate. And it rages across the country. What if instead of wasting our time with some of that nonsense and, you know, the cute little pictures of dogs and cats and all that stuff.
18: No, it's all there.
19: What if we sent some substance out? What if we reminded people, here's a link. Plug onto this station. You want to hear this. You want to hear this program right here, right now.
18: And I would urge listeners to do that in a personal way. Don't just put the link there, but say something about what it means to you.
19: This broadcast made a lot of sense to me. It made me think, it's about this, it's about that. Did you hear about this problem with healthcare? What's going on in New York City? And here's the link. Here's how you can do it. If every person listening did that just a couple times a week, it'd take maybe 10 minutes. You could have a tenfold expansion. You could be your own radio station. You're telling people how to get to the truth. And because we've got this program in so many places, you can podcast it. 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You can listen to it at your computer at home. 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You can put it on your iPad. You can put it just about anywhere and hear it. 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
20: 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I'm Bob Hirshon, and this is the podcast for November 30th, my birthday, 2007.
21: Happy birthday, Bob.
20: Thanks, Suzanne. This week, the technology of the future. We will look at new technologies to enhance our lives, save us from deadly diseases, and even save us from ourselves. To start, Suzanne, I understand you have a story about babies and robots?
11: That's right. Robots aren't just for grown-ups anymore. This week, I spoke with a pair of researchers who are bringing the world of robotics and the field of developmental psychology together. They've invented a robot that could change the lives of special needs kids and how others perceive them.
20: Robots for kids?
11: Yeah. University of Delaware physical therapist Cole Galloway told me that babies are natural explorers.
1: Mobility, the ability to crawl and walk, is not just like getting to your job. It's like exploring Mars. And it's very important for brain development. It's very important for overall development.
11: But for many babies with special needs, exploring their environment on their own just isn't possible.
1: A kid that's born at risk for cerebral palsy, for example, a kid with Down syndrome that's going to probably walk, but walk a little later, they are at risk for further impairments in the way they think, in the way they react to the world, to their language development, because they have mobility problems.
11: And he says kids with significant mobility impairments may need power wheelchairs, but...
1: Power wheelchairs aren't typically offered to children until they're 5, 6, 7 years old. So there's an enormous gap when you have mobility impairments between when your peers are getting around and the special needs infant who's sitting or lying. And it's not just days, it's weeks, months, and years of immobility. So the clinical need is significant.
11: But Galloway told me he had never seriously considered robots as a tool for bridging that gap. That is, until a University of Delaware colleague, robotics expert Sunil Agrawal, approached him one day in the parking lot.
21: I've been involved for quite a number of years on mobile robots, and I was trying to find an application for use of this technology. And I thought that this is a great tool that we could use for special need kids.
11: But Galloway was skeptical at first.
1: I was focused on very different things and actually didn't consider robotics as being something that young babies could benefit from until he showed me what he was talking about, which was these little red, very small robots following a mother robot around with a joystick. And I had just come off of a project showing that new reachers, 3 to 5 months of age, can do amazing things with joysticks as far as activating distant toys. And it didn't take much to put two and two together to say, wait a minute, if you can hook a chair behind that little robot, I think we've got the first power wheelchair for infants.
11: Once Galloway was convinced, the two researchers got hard at work designing their first robot for babies. You may be wondering what it looks like.
21: So the robot is essentially a circular unit about, say, 20 inches in diameter. And behind the robot, there is a car seat or a little baby seat, which is also on wheels. And the two are integrally connected to each other. The baby is sitting on this car seat with a joystick. And with the movements of the joystick, essentially, the robot could be commanded to move forward, turn left, turn right. And while the robot is moving, essentially, the sensors allow the baby to move in a safe way within the environment.
11: The researchers told me that people tend to underestimate the abilities of young children. But even babies with cognitive impairments like Down syndrome can learn to operate the robots and navigate their world, preparing their developing minds for later life.
1: Even with impairment, even with a child that has sometimes a significant impairment, one aspect of being a child oftentimes is not impaired. And that's this drive to explore. Our focus is get out and explore in the real world. And that's really what this is about, is providing training and technology so that infants and toddlers with special needs get out onto playgrounds, onto beaches, onto Main Street America, and interact and, frankly, drive their parents crazy. And by the time they go to school, they will have had years of exploring versus years, literally years of sitting in the corner.
11: How's that for technology that could change our lives?
20: Fascinating. Thanks, Suzanne. Well, we're used to hearing about technological gadgets that are getting smaller and smaller every day. But our intrepid New York correspondent Justin Warner found some researchers who are taking things to incredible lengths.
2: broadcast of Layla by Derek and the Dominoes isn't exactly in high def, but it's still remarkable considering it came from a radio receiver that's 10,000 times smaller than the width of a human hair. The radio was made by physicist Alex Zettel and his colleagues at the University of California at Berkeley and Lawrence Berkeley National Lab.
3: You have to use very powerful, large atomic resolution transmission electron microscopes to see the radio. It's really about as small as you could make something.
2: It consists of a tiny vibrating carbon tube that acts as a receiver, tuner, and amplifier all in one. Only the speakers are external. And Zettel says its applications aren't limited to classic rock. For example, it could become a handy component of nanoscale medical devices used inside the body.
3: And you want to either incorporate this inside a cell, or you want to put it in the bloodstream to do diagnostics or to release medicine at a certain time in a certain kind of environment. Or even integrating this with somebody's brain to help with vision difficulties or hearing difficulties, putting this kind of thing in an inner ear, for example. It's just the right size for interfacing with biological cells.
2: And because it uses very little power, it could also be useful in sensors that are scattered throughout the environment, keeping tabs on things like air and water quality without requiring constant battery changes.
22: Thanks, Justin. In weightier technology news, homemade bombs are an increasing concern worldwide, from Baghdad to here at home. But a new chemical spray has been developed that could literally catch terrorists red-handed. It was developed by forensic chemist Joseph Almog at the Hebrew University of Jerusalem in Israel. The non-toxic spray turns blood red when it touches urea nitrate. That's a common ingredient in many homemade bombs, including the one used in the first World Trade Center bombing in 1993.
23: Under laboratory conditions, we've been able to detect a few micrograms of urea nitrate. This is an amount that you hardly see. That's a few millionths of a gram.
22: Since urea nitrate looks like sugar or salt to the naked eye, the test could be invaluable to anti-terror agents. Almog has also developed other colorful chemical detectors. One of them turns purple on contact with iron residues, indicating a suspect might recently have held a weapon. Well, that's all for this week. Next week, we'll talk about future survival, from outwitting superbugs to using space technology to grow plants right here on Earth. Until then, tune into the Science Update Podcast Daily Edition. We've got a new story about science every day, Monday through Friday. You can find it on our website or at iTunes. Thanks for listening. I'm Bob Hirshon for AAAF.
24: Hi, my name is Ken Chisholm. I'm the director of the Science Working Group at Radio Newark. I'm retired now, but I spent my career in the chemical industry after obtaining university degrees in forestry, botany, and biochemistry. 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
26: Hi there, I'm Thane Maynard. When you see a flying fish, chances are, given its large wing fins, that your first assumption would be that it's a bird. Once they take to the air, they can flap and glide for nearly 200 meters, the length of about two football fields. There are about 40 species of flying fish, and with speciation comes morphological differences. The two-wingers variety have two well-built pectoral or side fins that provide them with lift that they need to fly. On the other hand, the four-wingers not only use their strong pectoral fins, but also tap into the power of their pelvic or bottom fins. However, the fin that makes the real difference is the tail, which is similar to a rudder on a boat, and it helps steer the flying fish during flight. How they remain in the air can be understood by looking at their anatomy. Flying fish have a rigid frame, streamlined bodies, a reinforced spinal cord, a large cumulative fin surface area, and lower body weight. These are all characteristics that allow the fish to stay in flight due to drag reduction, something that airplane gliders based their design on in the 1930s.
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10: On today's broadcast, the National Assembly Speaker urges completing a constitutional amendment within the 22nd National Assembly's term, while the opposition camp claims the ruling party is pushing the amendment for political gain. The government raises its landslide crisis alert for most areas of the nation by a notch to the second lowest portion. And the U.S. announces new visa rules that would impact more than 13,000 South Koreans currently in America. This is KBS World Radio News. I'm Gui Jin. Marking Constitution Day as a public holiday for the first time in 18 years, National Assembly Speaker Cho Jong-sik proposed completing a constitutional amendment before the end of the 22nd National Assembly's term. The main opposition People Power Party pushed back, alleging that the ruling party is seeking the amendment for political gain and protesting the DP's unilateral formation of parliamentary committees. Yoon So-young has the details.
12: 제78주년 제헌절 견축식을 시작하겠습니다.
13: At a ceremony marking the 78th Constitution Day, Assembly Speaker Cho Jong-sik put constitutional reform back on the table after it failed to pass in the first half of the 22nd term of the National Assembly.
27: 저는 2027년에 국민주권 개헌안을 마련하고
13: Cho proposed drafting an amendment bill next year to complete the process before the Assembly's current term ends in May 2028, noting that next year will also mark 40 years since the last constitutional revision in 1987. He stated that the Assembly should begin by addressing issues on which both parties are likely to agree, such as reflecting the spirit of the 1980 Gwangju Democratic Uprising in the Constitution's preamble and limiting the President's martial law powers. He also said that once these matters are settled, they will tackle more challenging issues such as reforming the National Election Commission. The People Power Party had initially planned to boycott the ceremony to protest the DP's unilateral selection of standing committee chairs for the second half of the 22nd National Assembly. But the PPP floor leadership ultimately attended the event, emphasizing the importance of prioritizing the bigger picture. Still, PPP floor leader Jeong Jeom-sik slammed the ruling camp for undermining and violating the spirit of the Constitution by neglecting to engage with and compromise with the opposition in handling state affairs. He added that the key values and principles of the Constitution, such as freedom of expression, separation of powers, and independence of the judiciary, are being infringed upon by the ruling party's legislative power. Meanwhile, President Lee Jae-myung stated on Friday in a separate social media message that Korea's modern history has been characterized by citizens defending their sovereignty against forces that undermine the Constitution. He warned that the declaration of martial law on December 3, 2024 demonstrates that threats to democracy are still a possibility today. He also stated that he plans to designate December 3rd as National Sovereignty Day as a reminder. Yoon So-hyang, KBS World Radio News.
10: The government raised its landslide crisis alert across the nation, except for the southernmost Jeju Island, by a notch to the second lowest caution level on a four-point scale. The Korea Forest Service said the level would be elevated for the country's 15 major cities and provinces as of 1:30 p.m. Friday in consideration of rain forecasts and landslide predictions. Monsoon rains are forecast nationwide from Friday night through Sunday, with at least 300 millimeters of precipitation expected to hit the capital area and the inland and mountainous regions of eastern Gangwon province. The agency added that the central Chungcheong region will see at least 250 millimeters of rain. The Forest Agency has cautioned residents in the affected regions to avoid outdoor activities near forested areas and to heed emergency disaster warning texts and evacuation instructions in their communities.
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0: The United States has announced new visa rules that would limit the length of stay by foreign students and others on work and study-based exchange programs to 4 years, a change expected to affect more than 13,000 South Koreans currently in the U.S. who fall under these categories. In a press release on Thursday, the U.S. Department of Homeland Security said the new rules are expected to eliminate the loophole that allowed foreign students and exchange visitors to commit visa abuse by remaining in the U.S. indefinitely. F1 students and J1 visa holders, along with their families, will be admitted for the duration of their program, which is no more than 4 years. And those who require more time must apply for a stay extension and undergo a strict vetting process. Until now, such visa holders had been admitted to the U.S. for an unspecified period, allowing some to enroll in courses indefinitely to avoid departure. According to the South Korean Embassy in Washington, as of 2025, nearly 12,000 South Koreans were residing in the U.S. on F1 student visas, along with some 1,300 family members accompanying them on F2 visas. There were 349 South Koreans holding foreign media I visas and exchange visitors who entered the U.S. on J1 visas, numbered nearly 8,000 with more than 3,000 family members. U.S. President Donald Trump has once again claimed that China interfered in the 2020 U.S. presidential election and unlawfully obtained data on hundreds of millions of American voters, and said newly declassified intelligence shows Russia, Iran, and North Korea are also capable of breaching U.S. election systems. In a primetime address to the nation on Thursday, Trump announced the immediate declassification of release of critical intelligence revealing shocking vulnerabilities in the U.S. election infrastructure. Referring to an inquiry by the White House Government Transparency Task Force, Trump stated that beginning with the 2020 election cycle, China undertook what is believed to be the largest compromise of election data in history, resulting in the illegal acquisition of 220 million U.S. voter files. He noted an assessment indicating that adversaries and non-state actors, including Russia, China, Iran, and North Korea, are believed to have the capability to compromise U.S. election infrastructure.
1: As one assessment states, we judge that the United States adversaries, including at a minimum Russia, China, Iran, North Korea, as well as non-state groups, have the capability to compromise U.S. election infrastructure. That's unquote, but that's some statement, isn't it?
0: Prior to Trump's speech, Liu Chang, spokesperson for the Chinese embassy in Washington, told Reuters that Beijing has never and will never interfere in the presidential elections of the U.S. Several U.S. media outlets, including the New York Times and CNN, reported that the voter files allegedly obtained by China were already public records and that no evidence was found to support claims that the actual election results had been manipulated. And that's the news from KBS World Radio's News Center in Seoul. I'm Hu Hee-jin.

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3: If there were a pill that you could take that would turbocharge your energy, all while preventing or treating conditions like diabetes or high blood pressure or heart disease, and if at the same time this pill could help you lose weight and sleep better and even manage your stress, would you take that pill? Well, I'm here to tell you that there is something that will do all that and more. Now, it isn't actually a pill, but it is available to you right now. Can you guess what it might be? Well, perhaps you can. This wonder cure is exercise. Welcome to Kaiser Permanente's Healthy Living To Go podcast series. Today we're talking about walking. My name is Dr. Ted Hain, and I want to start by saying congratulations. You have taken a positive step towards better living, better health, by merely listening to and subscribing to this podcast series. Right now, I'd actually like to invite you to put on some walking shoes and head out the door or get on a treadmill and take your next steps towards better health. While you're walking, we'll explore the benefits of physical activity and perhaps identify some strategies to help make walking a part of your regular routine.

If you've accepted my invitation to get walking, you've already discovered how easy it can be to get started. You know, walking is one of the easiest, most convenient, least expensive forms of physical activity, but it's also one of the best. All you need is a good pair of shoes. You don't have to join a gym or buy any real fancy equipment. Just throw on some comfortable clothes and you've got your outfit. Step outside or onto a treadmill or perhaps walk through the mall and you've got your location. By now, hopefully, you may be walking outdoors or on your treadmill. Take a moment right now to take a few big deep breaths and notice your surroundings. You want to start slowly while you pay attention to how you feel. Be aware of your body's rhythm and the way your feet feel making contact with the ground or with your treadmill. What benefits do you want to get from walking? As I list some of the ways walking can improve your health and your well-being, think about your own personal motivation for sticking with a walking program. Did you know that regular aerobic activity, such as walking, can, first of all, help you feel and look your best? All the while, it also strengthens your bones and muscles, especially that important muscle called your heart. While it's doing this, it will actually treat or lower your risk for certain dangerous conditions like high blood pressure, diabetes, or heart disease. It can also do simple things like improving your sleep pattern at night. And interestingly, walking will actually decrease your appetite. While it does all these things, and as you feel the benefits from walking, it will help build your self-confidence and your self-esteem. Do you ever find yourself getting drowsy in your workday or at the end of a day? Well, walking will help increase your alertness without having to rely on caffeine. And walking can actually help treat some conditions like anxiety or depression, as well as some modern medications can do that. Which of the benefits are the most powerful for you? Is there something that I didn't mention that really drives your desire to become or stay fit? Take some time now to identify your top three reasons for starting and maintaining a walking program.

Now, if you've been walking during this podcast, you're off to a good start by now. Are you feeling comfortable? Perhaps it's time now to pick up the pace a little bit. How do you know exactly if you're walking at a level that will increase your fitness? Are you breathing a bit faster and perhaps a bit more deeply? Can you feel those leg muscles working and pumping? A good rule of thumb that we sometimes use to measure your effort is what we call the talk test. You're in a good fitness zone if you can talk without gasping for breath, but you should be moving briskly enough that it's hard for you to, say, sing or to maintain a constant conversation. As you settle into your new rhythm, once again, consider your personal motivation for walking.

Now that you've been walking and thinking about your motivation for fitness, turn your attention back to your experience. Take a moment to notice your breathing and feel how your body is reacting to your exercise. Are there places of tightness still in your body? Are other places feeling nice and relaxed and at ease? Pay attention to your hips and your knees and your ankles. You want to aim for a nice, smooth stride, allowing your joints to loosen up and relax into your rhythm. Notice the energy. You may feel a sense of strength and increased well-being as you pick up the pace. If you're new to walking, you may feel like this is still a bit of a push. Find a pace that's comfortable for you, but just keep moving. Notice your surroundings. What do you see that captivates your interest? Perhaps there's something that you're seeing for the first time, new today. In the past, you always drove by it so fast you never noticed it. Take a moment to appreciate the plants, the colors, the sounds, perhaps even the aromas of your walk. Allow your senses to fully appreciate your environment.

At this point, you should be feeling more alive and energized. You're walking and breathing deeply, and you're really doing something very good for yourself. What ideas do you have for making walking for fitness a regular part of your life? You see, ideally, you want to walk 30 to 60 minutes on most days of the week to achieve these benefits that we've been talking about. How will you stay committed to this plan? Here are a few ideas to perhaps help you get started. First, schedule a regular walking appointment with yourself. Whether you have a paper calendar or a palm calendar or a computer calendar, put it in your calendar. Make it a regular appointment. You might find it helpful to lay your clothes and shoes out ahead of time, or to keep a change of clothes or a pair of shoes in your car or workplace. If you're the social type, you might want to try a buddy system. Find a friend to walk with on a regular basis. They can help remind you and encourage you to keep your regular appointment going. Consider your daily habits. Perhaps you have a coffee shop that you like to visit. Can you walk there instead of driving there? Or perhaps your grocery store isn't that far away, and you can walk there to get your few groceries and then back home. Many people like to grab their favorite music or an audiobook or perhaps a podcast to listen to on your walk. Now, if you use a treadmill, you can do these things, but some people even find that they can read when they're on a treadmill, and that's fine. Or perhaps you like to watch your favorite TV program while you walk. All these things can really add to the enjoyment and the experience of your walking program. You want to learn to appreciate your surroundings. And as we said before, perhaps even explore new environments. Perhaps there are streets in your neighborhood that you've never been on before. Choose interesting places to go walking. Maybe there's a lake or a park in your neighborhood that you've never been to before that you can explore as part of your walking program.

Don't forget that short periods of fitness throughout the day can also be just as good as one long one. So 3 10-minute sessions are just as good as 1 30-minute session. There are a number of ways that you might find to fit shorter bursts of walking into your day. Here are a few ideas to consider. Take the stairs instead of an elevator. Now, this may only be 30, 60 seconds of walking, but that adds up. It doesn't have to be all at once. You also may want to park a little further away from your destination than you normally would. Park a little further out in the parking lot and take a little stroll on your way in and notice the surroundings of your work or the mall or wherever it is that you're going. If you travel by bus or train, let's say that you normally have to do 10 or 12 stops before you get to your destination. Well, get off in the last one or two stops before your final destination and walk that last little segment. Some people find it helpful to take a short walking break at work. Instead of going to the candy machine or the snack machine at work, take a little walk around the block, take a look at the neighborhood where you work on your short break. You know, instead of sending email, we're so sometimes devoted to these computers, why not just get up and walk over to your coworker? And once you get there, you might even invite your colleague for a short walk to discuss your business together. Instead of going to lunch in the cafeteria in your building every day, explore the neighborhood surroundings. Maybe there's a nice little restaurant that's a short walk away that you might take a stroll to, have something new and different, and then enjoy the walk back. When you're taking children to their various activities at school or music lessons, is it that far away? Perhaps you can actually walk with them to school. Gives you a chance to talk and enjoy things with them. And then once they're there, while you're waiting for them, maybe you can use the school track to walk around for a few minutes while they're finishing their activity. Which of these strategies might be most helpful for you? Remember, with any behavior change, it's common to have setbacks from time to time. Don't give up. Congratulate yourself for the progress you've made so far. And then try to recognize what actually caused you to get off track, and then come up with some new ideas to get you back on your routine. If your program isn't working right now, don't blame yourself. Just try something new.

So what do you think? Are you ready to make walking a regular part of your life? If you are ready to take action, take a moment now again to remember, what is it that really motivates you? What are the personal benefits you identified for exercising regularly? Create a picture of that goal in your mind. See yourself as if you already were transformed by walking into just the way you want to be. How would you feel and how would you look once you achieve that goal?

you may find it useful to remind yourself of that end image each time you start your walking session. It can be particularly helpful to bring to mind on days when you're finding it a bit hard to get started. Remember, you're not alone. Kaiser Permanente has many resources related to physical activity. And I encourage you to continue walking as I share with you some of these resources. To learn more about the benefits of physical activity and how it relates to your overall health plan,

0: 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You can also check out kp.org/healthy living. And there's a number of things from these web-based sites that you can access. First of all, you can search Kaiser Permanente's Health Encyclopedia. From these web pages, you can also access health classes and get signed up for something like perhaps yoga or Tai Chi. You'll find featured health topics there that rotate on a regular basis about physical activity and health. You also might find it helpful to talk with others on our message boards about their experience with exercise and tips that they can share with you. Perhaps you'd like to sign up for one of the many online healthy lifestyle programs available from the website. Or perhaps you'd like to join our 10,000 Steps program to set personal goals, to monitor your progress online, and to receive a daily email tip. Now, if you'd rather do something that's not on the internet, try visiting one of our local Kaiser Permanente Healthy Living Centers. Health educators are available to you there to help you find the resources that best meet your needs. In our Healthy Living Centers, you can learn about and register for classes on a variety of health topics. Most Kaiser Permanente facilities offer appointments with clinical health educators. Are you still on the fence about whether to start or continue a regular walking program? If so, a clinical health educator can meet with you in person or perhaps on the phone to discuss your health goals. If you are interested in seeing a clinical health educator, email or call your physician to request a referral. Are you still walking? Well, congratulations. You've done some important things today about fitness and may already have started by walking with me during this podcast. Keep up the good work. I'm confident that if you decide to make walking a regular part of your routine, you'll find a way that works for you. Now, if you're ready to finish your walk, begin to slow down your pace for a few minutes and begin a cool down period. If, on the other hand, you're just hitting your stride, by all means, keep walking. But just don't forget, when you're ready to finish, do a cool down period at the end of your walk. Again, my name is Dr. Ted Hain, and I want to thank you for listening to this podcast.
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0: You're listening to Scientific American's Science Quickly, and I'm Flora Lichtman. This week, I want to take you bird watching, but I'm not talking about an ordinary passerine peep show. We are skipping the songbirds. It's a no-fly zone for hawks and raptors. Waterfowl, throw in the towel. The birds we're going to meet, they're not like anything you've ever peeped.
1: They use the beak as an axe to kill prey.
0: God.
2: So just imagine the largest thing you've ever seen alive flying.
3: They are colossal, around 1,900 pounds.
4: The eggs would have been about 150 times the size of a chicken egg.
2: 2 feet for feathers, which is, that's a big feather.
5: Most people, you know, think ostrich and they think that's big, but actually they were real giants around at one time.
0: We are talking about birds that weighed as much as a sports car. Birds who were the top predators of their day, prowling the jungle and devouring animals the size of small horses. Birds so gargantuan that you could mistake them for an airplane. And yet, these birds have kind of flown under the radar of paleontology, at least compared with many dinosaurs. These winged whoppers are mysterious, and scientists are learning more about them every day. For the next 4 episodes of Science Quickly, I'm going to introduce you to them. We are hunting for the most extreme birds to ever live. Welcome to part one of a 4-part fascination on the real big birds. I want you to meet one of our guides.
2: My name is Daniel Sepka.
0: Dan's an avian paleontologist.
2: And I am the curator of science at the Bruce Museum.
0: What's your relationship to big extinct birds?
2: I love them and they love me.
0: Okay, so I want you to close your eyes. And Dan is going to set the scene for the first monster we're going to meet.
2: Imagine you're standing in South Carolina 27 million years ago. You're looking out over the sea. Some rough waves. And then just hanging in the air, you know, blocking out the sun. The largest thing you've ever seen alive flying, like a double albatross. Like this wingspan of, you know, 20 feet. So that's pretty magnificent. If it flies over you, it's probably like the moment of your whole lifetime. The wonder of seeing that.
0: The bird's name is Pelagornis sandersi. Doesn't have a common name.
2: I just call it Pelagornis. I don't call it like Bobby or anything.
0: Dan was the first to scientifically describe this fossil, and we'll get to why he named it P. sandersi in a minute. That story starts when the fossil flew into his life out of the blue.
2: Pelagornis was totally an accident of like luck and fortune.
0: Dan didn't find the fossil. It had been excavated in South Carolina back in the 80s, long before Dan ever laid eyes on it.
2: They were doing excavations at like Charleston Airport, and someone hit some bones with, you know, some kind of digging equipment, and they stopped the work.
0: And called in some backup. The late Al Sanders, a paleontologist at the local Charleston Museum.
2: And he came down there with a team and they collected it. And then, you know, I would have thought that anyone who found this would stop dead in their tracks and make it their priority because it was like, you know, the largest flying bird ever.
0: At least that's what an avian paleontologist would have done. But Al Sanders was more of a whale fossil guy. So he brought the fossil back to the museum and tucked it away.
2: Al just had it in a drawer in the bottom of like this like cabinet in the museum.
0: And it sat there for about 30 years. Then one day, Al told Dan about the bones, and Dan wasn't expecting much.
2: Yeah, I wasn't expecting to see like the largest bird ever in a drawer when I went down there. I would have been happy with like a duck or something.
0: Sitting in that drawer, collecting dust, was a roughly 27 million year old fossil that didn't look like anything Dan had ever seen before.
2: Just took the wing bone out and put it on the floor and laid down next to it, took a picture of my cell phone because it was longer than my whole arm, like one of the three bones.
0: Dan named it Pelagornis sandersi in honor of Al Sanders, the unknowing keeper of this truly massive discovery. And Dan set out to understand all he could about this bird. And he found out that the bird's 20-foot wingspan wasn't the only astonishing thing about it. This bird wasn't just big, it was bizarre.
2: I couldn't believe the skull. It doesn't look anything like a bird. Yeah, I mean, it almost looks like a small alligator.
0: Its foot and a half long beak was packed with chompers.
2: They have these false teeth.
0: Not dentures. They're false in that they're not made of what our teeth are made of, dentin and enamel. But they still have bite.
2: They're actually projections of bone. So they're little spikes of bone, and they alternate in size. So there's like a small and the medium and a large in sequence, and they undulate in that pattern.
0: And they were probably great for piercing and holding slippery stuff.
2: So like something like a fish or a squid, that would be very good to grasp onto.
0: Besides the fishy fake teeth, the bird's shoulder bones were also strange. The shoulder blades were teeny tiny, and the bone that attaches to it had an unusual shape.
2: Just doesn't look like it could really rotate in the same way a normal bird can. And so this bird may not have really been able to lift its wing like above the level of its back. And so it's not flapping like a gull. It's not flapping like a songbird.
0: Picture a cardinal getting off the ground, pushing its wings up and down fast and hard. This behemoth likely just spread its 20-foot wings and let the wind do the work.
2: It's like a giant kite. And so it probably just got into the air either from, you know, facing into the wind, maybe giving a little awkward running start, maybe using elevation to it, its advantage.
0: And then once this bird was aloft, Dan said it could probably soar for great distances.
2: I wouldn't be surprised if, you know, Pelagornis could just cross the Atlantic and you know, stop over in Africa or Europe and then come back as part of its seasonal migration.
0: This species, Pelagornis sandersi, has only been found in Charleston, but its relatives, other birds in this fake tooth flock, show up all over.
2: They are everywhere throughout the world. And so we found fossils in Antarctica, New Zealand, and, you know, Washington and Oregon, in Europe, in Africa, in South America. They're literally known from every continent.
0: Between the huge size and the fake teeth, Pelagornis might be one of the weirdest birds in Earth's history. And the thought that flies into my head is, how did this bird come to be? Dan thinks the appearance of this group of birds, the Pelagornithids, may have to do with the disappearance of other strange, giant flying creatures.
2: In the case of Pelagornithids, this particular role would be filled by flying reptiles in the Cretaceous period. Some of those species would be far larger even than Pelagornis, and they die out in the same extinction event that kills off the non-avian dinosaurs. And that allows a new group to maybe explore the very large flying animal role, and Pelagornithids are the first group that seizes that.
0: They swooped into an open niche. And I heard the same thing from many of the big bird researchers I talked to for this series, that these giant birds trundle onto the scene in part because the mass extinction cleared the competition. And that didn't just mean dinosaurs, other reptiles and early birds went extinct too. So the survivors had access to resources and ecosystems that weren't available before. And you know, I've heard a lot about the mammalian radiation over the years, that mammals had their heyday when dinos disappeared, but in a post-dinosaur world, birds also spread their wings and speciated.
2: There is a spectacular radiation of birds happening in the first few million years after that mass extinction. So the modern birds' ancestors have the chance to explore arboreal habitats or predatory habitats or aquatic habitats kind of for the first time. And they go a little bit wild.
0: Pelagornis is just the beginning. We've got more wild birds to meet in the next few episodes. Birds that rose like a phoenix after the dinosaurs went extinct and became unlike any bird still alive today.
2: So like elephant birds may have been the largest bird that ever lived.
4: Some could have been up to 1,000 kilos, which is a ton. I mean, that's why they're called elephant birds, right?
0: That's on the next episode of this four-part Science Quickly Fascination on the real big birds. Our show is produced by Jeff Delvisio, Talika Bose, and Kelso Harper. The theme music was composed by Dominic Smith. Don't forget to subscribe to Science Quickly wherever you get your podcasts. 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For Science Quickly, I'm Flora Lichtman.

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2: The Public News Service Wednesday afternoon update. I'm Mike Clifford. An official with the Department of Health and Human Services says the agency has frozen all child care payments to the state of Minnesota after allegations of fraudulent daycare centers. That from ABC News. They report Deputy Secretary Jim O'Neill said in a post that HHS is tightening requirements for payments from the administration for children and families to all states, requiring a justification and a receipt or photo evidence. ABC notes the move comes after an unverified online video from a conservative influencer, Nick Shirley, alleging fraud in child care and Somali communities in Minneapolis. Minneapolis officials dispute the allegations. Meantime, as folks in Ohio prepare to enter the new year, the League of Women Voters of Ohio is urging residents to consider civic engagement as part of their New Year's resolutions, arguing it can help people feel more connected to decisions that affect their communities.
3: The nonpartisan organization says the start of a new year is often when people reflect on personal goals and consider changes they want to make in their lives. Jen Miller, executive director of the League, says civic participation fits naturally into that moment of reflection.
4: The new year is a great reset. It's a time for us to think about who we've been and where we've been and what we want to be different. Thinking about how government represents us is a critical piece of that.
3: Miller says many Ohioans closely follow political developments but don't always see civic participation as something they can actively do on a regular basis. Farah Siddiqui reporting.
2: And as 2025 comes to a close, Connecticut advocacy groups are looking to hit the ground running in 2026. The coming legislative session will be shorter than the one in 2025, running from February to early May.
5: Despite this, there's hope legislation on various social and consumer issues will pass. AARP Connecticut is focusing on laws providing supports for caregivers, consumer protections, and affordable high-speed internet. John Erlinghauser with AARP Connecticut says given the pushback from providers, defending the net equity program is a high priority.
6: It's necessary because when the affordable connectivity program expired at the federal level, it left a big void in high-speed internet. That is not only important in fighting social isolation, but also helps with telehealth and safety, other things, and it keeps people connected.
5: Along with this, Erlinghauser hopes to see the state implement no-excuse absentee voting after a state referendum lifted a ban on it. I'm Edwin J. Vieira.
2: And a new study finds that pregnancy raises the woman's risk of cardiovascular complications like heart attack, stroke, hypertension, and even death. Researchers at Massachusetts General Hospital looked at medical records from 56,000 pregnancies. Dr. Amir Ahmed is a cardiologist with Dignity Health and a volunteer with the American Heart Association.
7: Pregnancy itself is a big cardiovascular risk factor for patients who have underlying risk factors, but even patients who don't should be aware that there could be cardiovascular complications related to pregnancy, and that may have longstanding implications for them.
2: Heart disease is the number one killer of new moms. This is Public News Service.
8: With Affordable Care Act subsidies expiring today, many folks in Montana will ring in the new year with higher health insurance costs.
9: While the U.S. House is set to vote on the subsidies in January, it doesn't help people who've already made coverage decisions for the month. That includes former University of Montana adjunct professor Bradley Cook. He lives in Hamilton, Montana, and says his premiums went from $260 a month to almost $700 a month. He says his deductible also more than doubled, which he describes as simply prohibitive.
10: My Social Security isn't doubling, so it, in effect, was like a $15,000 expense out of pocket before I get any real insurance help. So I had to just cancel that.
9: People making more than 400% of the poverty level will no longer get the ACA extended subsidies. I'm Laura Hatch reporting.
8: In Minnesota, now accepting applications for paid leave benefits under a new statewide program. The high-profile law takes effect Thursday. State lawmakers say they want to ensure a smoother rollout by welcoming enrollees early.
11: The legislature approved startup funds, but over time, benefits will be covered by a payroll tax shared by participating employees and their employers. Supporters say it helps workers with limited access to these perks when they need to step away for medical reasons. The Department of Employment and Economic Development's Evan Rowe reminds those eligible they can get up to 12 weeks of partial wage replacement for personal leave or up to 12 weeks when caring for a loved one. There's a 20-week cap when those needs overlap.
12: The most common example where you'd have both types of leave might be a mother who's giving birth to a child.
11: This program is not linked to the fraud fallout seen in human services programs in Minnesota, but Rowe acknowledges the scrutiny over state government right now. I'm Mike Moen.
8: Finally, West Virginia and other Appalachian states counting on federal investment in clean energy are seeing those funds vaporize, leaving communities uncertain about jobs, reduced emissions, and their economic future.
13: A new report from Reimagine Appalachia outlines specific projects across the state hanging in limbo, including a $129 million grant from the Department of Energy to build utility-scale solar farms on two former surface mine sites in Nicholas County. Rika Rothenstein, a senior research associate for the group, says the frozen funding has huge impacts on the region.
14: Those solar farms would produce 250 megawatts of electric power, and that's enough to service around 39,000 homes.
13: The findings show nearly 70% of projected clean energy jobs in Appalachian states are now at risk. This is Nadia Romlagan for West Virginia News Service.
8: This is Mike Clifford for Public News Service, member and listener supported. 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
16: This is Bird Note. This chatty fellow is a marsh wren, a sprightly brown bird with a cocked tail. Wrens are known for their amazing singing, including loud, complex vocalizations, and they have a huge repertoire of songs. Some bird lovers have tagged the marsh wren the Heinz 57 variety bird because scientists have recorded 57 different variations of its song. That's quite a mix of notes. Listen for one often repeated phrase, though, a recurring chugging, like the sound of a sewing machine or a toy machine gun. Nightfall doesn't faze them. A male may sing straight through the night. Opinions differ when it comes to describing the singing of the marsh wren. Ornithologist Alexander Wilson said its song sounded like air bubbles forcing their way through mud. John James Audubon said its song, if song I can call it, resembles the grating of a rusty hinge. Today, though, all would agree this is just one of many species to benefit from the North American Wetlands Conservation Act. Marsh wrens usually forage out of view, hopping up only for brief moments. You're most likely to see movement among the cattails and not even see the bird unless it pops up on a cattail to see what you're doing. Learn more at birdnote.org. I'm Michael Stone.
17: This is the Engines of Our Ingenuity, made possible by the University of Houston and the Friends of KUHF.
18: Today, a president's wife meets a great Renaissance mining engineer. The University of Houston's College of Engineering presents this series about the machines that make our civilization run and the people whose ingenuity created them. Georgius Agricola lived in the early 16th century. His masterpiece, De Re Metallica, was published in 1556, the year after his death. Agricola studied philology and medicine. He first worked as a town physician in the mining region of Bohemia, but there he was drawn to mining and metallurgy. He soon gave up his post and devoted the rest of his life to mining engineering. De Re Metallica is a very modern book. Agricola avoided the methods of the alchemists. He wrote straightforward and accurate accounts of observed facts, and a shrewd observer he was. The book was sweepingly comprehensive, and it was still the Bible of mining engineers on the eve of the Industrial Revolution 200 years later. And I mean Bible. Some churches were known to chain copies to their altars. That way, the clergy could translate parts of its Latin text for miners in their congregations. Before he entered national politics, President Herbert Hoover had become the outstanding mining engineer of his generation. In 1905, his wife Lou wrote to a Stanford professor named Branner, who'd taught geology to both Hoovers. Lou had run across a copy of De Re Metallica in London. She wondered if there was an English translation. If there wasn't, she wanted to use her knowledge of Latin to create one. That was the innocent step into the maelstrom. Lou and Herbert Hoover undertook the job together. They worked every spare hour on it from 1907 till 1912. And what they produced was no mere translation. I have a copy here. It's 670 pages long. A great deal of it is introductory material, footnotes, and appendices. By themselves, these annotations make up the first comprehensive history of mining that had ever been written. Agricola had to invent most of his Latin technical terms, and all the previous German translators had butchered them. Now, with extraordinary care, the Hoovers, using Herbert's knowledge of mining, figured out Agricola's intent. They made a whole separate study of Latin and medieval units of measure. Herbert even did laboratory experiments to check Agricola's statements. Together, the Hoovers take us on a guided tour through the complete mining literature before Agricola and much of what followed. These two amateur historians established the entire provenance of the field of mining engineering with brilliant scholarly work. And it's lovely to look at. Its 289 fine woodcuts not only tell us what mining was like and how it was done, they also present a microcosm of early 16th century life. The Hoover's work stands today as the classic in the history of mining. I'm John Leanhart at the University of Houston, where we're interested in the way inventive minds work.
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19: Which species are known to make tools? Well, humans, of course, chimpanzees, and crows. I'm Jim Metzner, and this is the Pulse of the Planet. According to legends, humans may have known of the crow's tool-making abilities for thousands of years.
20: There's an Australian story told by the Aborigines about a conflict between the two great beings, the crow and the eagle.
19: Candace Savage is author of the book Crows: Encounters with the Wise Guys of the Avian World.
20: The eagle knew how to make wonderful spearheads with barbs so that the spearhead wouldn't pull out, and the crow was lagging behind. But finally, by carefully observing, the eagle was able to perfect the barbed spearhead and thenceforth had wonderful tools to use.
19: This story echoes recent discoveries about a species of crow that lives on a small group of islands in the South Pacific.
20: A species in which all the members of all the known populations make and use tools. Simple twigs that they break off and then hold in their beaks and use to probe into crannies in the bark or into thickets of vegetation to pull out insects. They sometimes also modify these twig tools by just nibbling them at the crotch end where they've come off the tree to make a little rounded hook. They also make stepped tools. They're coarsely serrated along one end. And the crows make these tools by cutting them with their beaks. And they make the tools so that natural barbs on the sides of the leaves are pointed in the right direction, that they can be used as rakes to help pull insects out of crevices.
19: Pulse of the Planet is made possible in part by Virginia Tech, inventing the future through a hands-on approach to education and research. I'm Jim Metzner.
21: Welcome back, everybody. This is Rick Pettigrew. In just a minute, you'll hear four more fascinating news stories posted by our partner, Archaeologica.org. 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Excavators in Guatemala found the largest Maya figurine factory ever seen. An Egyptian woman who died over 4,000 years ago has marks on her teeth, suggesting she worked to prepare papyrus. The oldest tomb ever found in China features a girl in a squatting position. And a new study points to beer as an important factor in holding together the ancient and powerful Wari Empire of Peru. 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And now here's Laura Pettigrew with the audio news from Archaeologica. We hope you find this to be a valuable part of your day.
1: Welcome to the audio news from Archaeologica. I'm Laura Pettigrew, and these are the headlines in archaeological and historical news from April 14th through April 20th, 2019. Archaeologists working in Guatemala have discovered the largest known figurine workshop in the Maya world. They made the announcement at the Society for American Archaeology meeting in Albuquerque, New Mexico. ScienceMag.org reports that the workshop, buried for more than 1,000 years, made intricate, mass-produced figurines that were likely important to Maya political customs. Finding the workshop was a stroke of luck. Brent Woodfill, an archaeologist at Winthrop University in South Carolina, learned about it from friends in Coban, Guatemala, who were doing construction on their property. A few months later, Woodfill and colleagues excavated the site, called Aragon, and then surveyed it with a drone. Although the workshop had been destroyed by the construction, archaeologists recovered more than 400 fragments and figurines and the molds for making them, more than at any other known Maya workshop. These figurines played a key role in Maya politics and economics. It's thought that leaders gave them to allies and subjects to strengthen and publicize important relationships. The Aragon workshop probably was active from AD 750 to 900, long before archaeologists thought there was an important city in the region. It also appears to have survived and even thrived when nearby cities, like Kankuen, succumbed to political turmoil that unleashed a three-century-long collapse around the Maya world. Aragon could hold important clues about how political and economic power changed and developed over that long and sometimes painful transition. There is a wealth of information shedding light on the day-to-day world of ancient Egypt. We have texts, pictorial records such as tomb paintings, and sculptures and figurines that were buried with the deceased to provide them with workers in the afterlife. These can be romanticized representations of everyday life. But remains such as bones don't lie, and as reported by ScienceAlert.com, the teeth of an ancient Egyptian woman show that the lives of women back then may have been more varied than records suggest. The remains were excavated in the 1970s from a necropolis in Mendes, the Greek name for the Egyptian city of Djedet, which was once the capital of ancient Egypt. The woman lived from about 2181 to 2055 BC and died after the age of 50. Some patterns of wear on her teeth are inconsistent with eating. 14 of her teeth had flat abrasions, and her two central front teeth had severe wear in a wedge shape. Of the 92 skeletons from the necropolis that survived the millennia, only her teeth showed these unusual wear patterns. The wedge-shaped wear, the researchers believe, is consistent with wear seen in teeth from other cultures around the world, where craftspeople split plant material such as reeds by using their teeth. The plant probably was Cyprus papyrus, an aquatic sedge that grew abundantly in the delta. The outer rind of papyrus stalks was peeled off to prepare the stalks for firewood or for boxes, making baskets, sandals, curtains, and floor mats. The inner pith was split to make paper. If a craftsperson was using her teeth to split papyrus, this could create significant wear. According to a research team from the University of Alberta, the find is a surprise. Scholars have asserted that there were only 7 professions open to women throughout ancient Egyptian history: priestesses, singers, musicians, dancers, mourners, weavers of cloth, and midwives. Papyrus processing was not normally on the list. The researchers wrote that her teeth bear other unusual marks. Scanning electron microscopy images show evidence of a side-to-side motion all across each tooth, suggesting that our craftsperson could have been brushing her teeth. Ancient Egypt had a high incidence of plaque, periodontal disease, and tooth loss. As with other wear patterns, of the 92 skeletons from that burial site, only this woman's teeth had marks like this. It could be that the plant residues adhered to her teeth, which made regular cleaning necessary. She appeared to be well-respected, compared to other remains dating from the same era. She was placed in a wooden coffin lined with reeds, with grave goods such as alabaster vessels, a bronze mirror, cosmetics, and gold leaf. According to Xinhua Net, the state-run press of the People's Republic of China, Chinese archaeologists have identified a tomb where a young woman has been squatting for an astounding 13,500 years. The tomb, part of the Qingtang ruins in southern China's Guangdong province, hosts a girl aged between 13 and 18. She was placed in a squatting posture with her head missing. The tomb is the oldest found in China, and the body was deliberately placed in a specific posture, according to Liu Xuoqiang, head of the Qingtang ruins excavation project. According to Liu, the positioning of the dead in a certain posture points to the emergence of the concepts of life and death and of primitive religious beliefs. Archaeologists are still debating on the symbolism of the squatting posture. Some suggest it's a simulation of a baby in the womb. In addition to the squatting position, the discovery of burial items, including a bone pin, also suggests that burial practices already had become standardized by that time. Squatting bodies have been found in prehistoric tombs in southern China and Southeast Asia. This differs drastically from northern China, where the young tomb owners usually have been found lying on their backs with stretched limbs. According to Liu, the team is studying whether the woman's head is missing due to natural causes or if it was removed before the burial rite. The researchers will have to examine more tombs to compare and make an inference. Archaeologists also found pottery fragments dating back 17,000 years ago at the tomb, adding evidence to the idea that southern China may be the first region where pottery was ever produced. Xinhua Net reports that the Qingtang ruins were listed as one of the top 10 Chinese archaeological discoveries in 2018. A thousand years ago, the Wari Empire stretched across Peru. At its height, it covered an area the size of the eastern seaboard of the U.S. from New York City to Jacksonville. It lasted for 500 years, from AD 600 to 1100, before eventually giving way to the Inca. Archaeologists are studying remnants from the Wari culture to see what kept it alive for so long. Science Daily reports that a new study, published in the International Journal Sustainability, found an important factor that might have helped: a steady supply of beer. This study helps us understand how beer fed the creation of complex political organizations, notes lead author Ryan Williams, an associate curator and head of anthropology at the Field Museum in Chicago. Nearly 20 years ago, Williams, Nash, and their team discovered an ancient Wari brewery in Cerro Ball in the mountains of southern Peru. Williams explained that it was a production house, but the brew houses and taverns would have been right next door to each other, like a microbrewery. The light and sour beer, called chicha, was only good for about a week. Therefore, it wasn't shipped off-site. People had to come to festivals at Cerro Ball to drink it. The festivals were important to Wari society. 100 to 200 local political elite would attend, and they would drink chicha from 3-foot-tall ceramic vessels, shaped and decorated to look like Wari gods and leaders. People would come to reaffirm their affiliation with these Wari lords, perhaps bringing tribute and pledging loyalty to the Wari state. In short, beer helped keep the empire together. Williams and his co-authors Donna Nash and Josh Henkin of the Field Museum, along with Ruth Ann Armitage of Eastern Michigan University, analyzed pieces of ceramic beer vessels from Cerro Ball. One technique they used involved heating dust-sized particles of the material up to the temperature of the sun to break them down into molecular components. The chemical makeup told researchers exactly where the clay came from and what the beer was made of. These vessels were shaped with locally sourced clay, and the beer was made of pepperberries, an ingredient that can grow even during a drought. So even when it was hard to grow other chicha ingredients like corn, or if trade made it difficult to get clay from far away, vessels of pepperberry chicha provided a steady beer supply. Researchers worked with Peruvian brewers to recreate the brewing process. Donna Nash, an adjunct curator at the Field Museum and professor at the University of North Carolina, Greensboro, led the brewing recreation. Making chicha is complicated and requires expertise. Brewers would soak and boil the pepperberries to extract their sticky, sugary rosins. After fermentation, the result is a delicately flavored yet intensely alcoholic beverage. That wraps up the news for this week. For more stories and daily news updates, visit Archaeologica on the World Wide Web at archaeologica.org, where all the news is history. I'm Laura Pettigrew, and I'll see you next week.
21: 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Be sure to check back with us next week for our next edition. 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
0: Club Fred plays the music of Van Morrison, Linda Ronstadt, Paul McCartney, and Aretha Franklin at charity events from Philadelphia to Rehoboth. 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
4: Federal investigators are reportedly focusing on Taco Bell as they work to identify the source of a multi-state cyclospora outbreak that has sickened thousands of people. The Washington Post reports that some people who became ill had eaten at Taco Bell, though investigators stress the outbreak extends beyond the restaurant chain. Rental scams are becoming more common, especially during the busy summer leasing season, as scammers use fake listings, stolen identities, and AI-generated content to target renters. Red flags include unusually low prices and pressure to pay before viewing. It's called Summerween, when holiday merchandise appears in stores in the middle of the summer. According to new research from Retail Me Not, most consumers plan to start shopping for fall and Halloween before September, driven by a love of the season and a desire for the best selection. I'm Mark Huffman. 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
22: Today is July 18th. 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

0: rock and roll birthdays on this date. Early rock and roll original Screamin' Jay Hawkins, born in 1929 in Cleveland, Ohio. Keyboardist and vocalist Brian Auger, born in 1939 in London, England. Motown star Martha Reeves, born in 1941 in Detroit, Michigan. And on the same day in 1941, blues guitarist Lonnie Mack, born in Aurora, Indiana. And that's a look back at July 18th. Today in rock and roll history.
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2: DNA is a repository for all sorts of surprising information. Sections of the genome that were once thought to be inert turn out to be active. And the idea that aliens could have inserted messages into DNA it's speculative, but it's provocative. However, from a bacterium's perspective, retroviral DNA sequences inserted into their genome would be considered alien invaders.
3: The discovery of how bacteria defended against these intruders led to the gene editing tool CRISPR. Scientists had identified in ancient bacteria clusters of A's, T's, G's, and C's that surprisingly read the same back to front. Between these palindromic repeats were segments of retrovirus DNA, invaders. The odd palindromic segments were part of the bacteria's clever defense, helping to mark unwanted DNA.
2: We knew the bacteria were onto something, and that was just a few years ago. Today, CRISPR is a powerful, popular, and surprisingly easy way to reshuffle genomes.
4: Back when I started my PhD, CRISPR, you know, I could read everything that was published about CRISPR in a week or two. And now it would take me a week or two to read everything published in one day.
3: Biochemist Sam Sternberg worked in the laboratory of University of California, Berkeley biochemist Jennifer Doudna, who spearheaded the discovery of CRISPR as a biomedical tool. Dr. Sternberg is now off to Columbia University to start his own laboratory.
2: Briefly stated, CRISPR is a tool that makes editing genes easier and more precise. Think of the CRISPR-Cas9 system as having a homing beacon that directs special molecular scissors to cut DNA threads. In nature, bacteria use these scissors to cut the DNA threads of invading viruses. Now a new tool, Cas13, has been developed to make edits to RNA as well. Meanwhile, the technology is being adopted in many areas, from agriculture to therapeutics. One dramatic development, the use of CRISPR to help make the transplantation of pig organs into humans possible by removing dangerous retroviruses. Dr. Sternberg is co-author of the book, A Crack in Creation, Gene Editing, and the Unthinkable Power to Control Evolution.
4: In a technical sense, if you have the power to rewrite DNA, we are controlling the natural mutations that would typically happen because we can now design and implement our own mutations. If you look at some of the work being done in agriculture, in human therapeutics, and some of the potential work that could be done in the future in human embryos, in a very powerful way, CRISPR gives us the tool to really change genetic code, not in a way that would affect things growing and living today, but in a way that could be passed on to future generations. And that is a pretty profound thing.
3: I'm struck by the phrase, CRISPR gives us the ability to introduce mutations. And you're thinking of

0: that's involved in oxidation, which leads to fruit turning brown if it's left exposed to air. So there are, you know, biotechnology products like the Arctic apple or mushrooms that have been edited with CRISPR, where genes are mutated, but those mutations lead to actually some trait that might be more desirable to humans. You know, the word mutation itself is very general. It doesn't need to be only deleterious mutation. It can be gain of function, loss of function.
1: Well, let's look at CRISPR as a tool with great benefit to help edit genes, the genes of bacteria, of wheat, of rice, of fish, of humans. You've named some of them already. Could you give us an idea of how editing the genome of these organisms, you could, just an overview, if you will have practical and beneficial application?
0: You know, I think a lot of people like me are most excited about human therapeutics. So CRISPR and other gene editing technologies give us, you know, the chance to think about treating disease in a new paradigm, where instead of dealing with the symptoms and trying to, you know, prescribe and design drugs that one might have to take every day if you live with a genetic disease, could you use CRISPR to actually correct the mutations at the level of DNA and remove those mutations that cause disease in the first place? So there are a number of companies now that are working to develop gene editing as a strategy for eliminating mutations associated with cystic fibrosis, sickle cell, muscular dystrophy. And then in the world of cancer, CRISPR is being used in a slightly different way, but editing immune cells in a way that would soup up their ability to hunt down and kill cancerous cells in the body. So that's a new form of cancer therapy called immunotherapy. And combining this cell therapy with CRISPR is hopefully going to give researchers a much more powerful way of engineering these kinds of cells.
1: You are starting your own lab at Columbia University in 2018, your own research lab. How do you plan to use CRISPR in your research and in your laboratory, your new laboratory? And do you have specific projects in mind as you begin?
0: Yeah, so actually one of the things I'm really excited about, I mean, certainly I'll be involved with some gene editing applications, but when I started working on CRISPR in Jennifer's lab, you know, we were excited about understanding adaptive immunity in bacteria and really exploring all these diverse and very powerful and interesting enzymes that are critical for CRISPR's function. So Cas9 is, of course, the most famous of them because how it's been used for gene editing. But it turns out there are many more enzymes that have yet to be investigated or characterized. And I think Cas9 may just be the tip of the iceberg. We've already seen examples in the last few years of new enzymes that have other kind of innocuous names like Cas12 or Cas13 that are being harnessed for new kinds of biotechnology applications. And I think there are going to be more of those out there.
1: Now, you mentioned the different enzymes that are now coming to the fore that we're recognizing. One of them is Cas13. Now, Cas9 was the one that was associated with the original CRISPR. I wonder if you could compare the two of those, because the analogy that I found useful, but I don't know if it's accurate, is that Cas9 as an enzyme was like, if we remember the old Photoshop, mm-hmm. tools, was like using the scissors, and Cas13 is like using the pencil. So it can perform more precise edits. And I see you get a smile and shaking your head a little bit. So maybe you can refine that. But the idea is, what is the difference between those two editing techniques? And in the end, how will it help us edit genomes more effectively?
0: Well, let me start by commenting on what they do in bacteria. So both enzymes are what we call nucleases. That's the name for an enzyme that cuts some kind of nucleic acid. Cas9 is a nuclease that cuts DNA. So they're both molecular scissors in the sense that they both cut something. Cas9 cuts DNA. Cas13 cuts RNA. So in that sense, they're both like the scissors in Photoshop. What's a bit different, and the reason the pencil analogy has been used, is if you think about now putting those into a human cells and what effect that would have on the cells, Cas9, if it cuts and edits DNA, that's going to be very permanent, right? Every time that cell divides, if there's been a change introduced with Cas9, that change will be propagated into every daughter cell. Cas13, if it's making a change in RNA, I guess you can think about the pencil analogy because that's more temporary. It will change something in the cell where that edit happened, but now take Cas13 out of the equation and go down a couple cell generations, and that change is no longer present, and the DNA is still the same at the end as it was at the beginning. So there's

0: some idea that as an editing tool, maybe there are certain applications where you'd rather have a transient change in RNA instead of making a permanent change in DNA.
1: When you talk about the permanent change using Cas9, well, it'll be passed down to the other cells because it'll be replicated. Will it be passed down through the generation? And do you need to edit a germline for something to be passed down to the next generation, or is editing an adult cell enough to pass it along?
0: No, you're absolutely right. So when we talk about organisms, so multicellular organisms like a mouse or a monkey or a human, if you change the DNA of a what's called a somatic cell, so a body cell, let's say cells in the blood or muscle cells, those can have an effect on the organism's traits or phenotype, but they wouldn't be passed on to any future generations because they're not present in the sperm or eggs that are used in reproduction. Germline editing refers to the use of gene editing in germ cells, so that could be in sperm or eggs, or it could be, let's say, in an embryo, where if you change embryonic stem cells in the early developing embryo, those are going to eventually differentiate and turn into sperm and eggs. And so those would not only affect the DNA of that resulting individual or organism, but also any future organisms that it procreates.
1: On the subject of editing germlines, you authored an article in Science that proposed a moratorium on editing germlines. As you said, that's the DNA and eggs and sperm cells, until the implications could be discussed. And I'm wondering what the status is of editing human embryos. The Chinese researchers tried it a couple of years ago. It didn't work. More recently, Oregon researchers claim they were able to do it. Those claims have been cast in doubt. What is the status now of editing human embryos with CRISPR?
0: So there's certainly active research that's ongoing, and that's one distinction we drew in that Science paper a few years ago is, I think it's certainly far too early to be thinking about a clinical use of germline editing. So editing an embryo that would ultimately be implanted into a female. But, there are many researchers using it for research purposes in embryos that are not going to be implanted. Yes, I think there's still some question about exactly how it would be effective.
1: But it hasn't happened yet, successfully, as far as you know.
0: Not for establishing a pregnancy, no. So in Oregon and in China, these were embryos that were edited and then sacrificed, after a couple of days, and then analyzed to see how well what the efficiencies of the editing procedure were.
1: I wonder if we could talk pigs for a moment.
0: Sure, let's do it.
1: Well, one dramatic example of how CRISPR might be used has been the research recently in making pig cells retrovirus-free so that pig organs can be transplant-friendly for humans. Okay. This is work that is ongoing. These organs are not ready to be transplanted into humans, and yet there were some strides that were made toward this. And I wonder if you could just give us an overview of this research, just basically how CRISPR was used to take out retroviruses and make these pig cells safe.
0: Yeah, so actually our own genomes also have many retroviral DNA fragments, so some of that are active and many that are kind of relics from past infections that occurred over, evolutionary timescales. The concern with retroviruses in the pig genome is that if organs were transplanted and those retroviruses were still active, that they could actually cause sickness in humans because they might spread from the organs from pigs into resident human cells. So what these researchers did is they used CRISPR to inactivate not just one or two retroviruses, but actually dozens of retroviruses. And I think from, a technical perspective, it's pretty ingenious approach that the researchers in George Church's lab took to accomplish this, because it demonstrated that you can do this multiplexing quite easily with CRISPR. I think that's certainly only one of the requirements that will need to be met for xenotransplantation to become a reality. I don't profess to know a lot about the others, but I think, there are big concerns about organ rejection and, cross-species compatibility. But CRISPR does add yet another tool to this problem. And, I think there's a lot of excitement now that xenotransplantation could become a reality in the next decade or so.
1: Well, finally, Sam, I wonder if natural DNA is on its way to becoming an artifact and that it will no longer be shaped by evolution but become wholly a human creation.
0: It sounds cool, but I don't see that being reality anytime soon. But first,
1: it doesn't need to happen soon, but are we on the way to creating DNA that was fashioned entirely by human design and imagination and no longer by evolution?
0: You know, I don't think it's anytime soon that we're going to have a human walking around with an artificial chromosome that was built in the lab. That's maybe never going to happen. And if so, we're talking tens of thousands, maybe 100,000 years. But it's certainly an exciting time that, I mean, especially with the emergence of DNA sequencing and DNA synthesis and now DNA rewriting or DNA editing, it gives you this impression that there's almost nothing out of reach.
1: Well, Sam Sternberg, thank you so much for taking time to talk to us, and good luck with your new research lab at Columbia University.
0: Thanks so much. It's been a lot of fun talking.
2: Sam Sternberg is an assistant professor in the Department of Biochemistry and Molecular Biophysics at Columbia University and co-author of A Crack in Creation, Gene Editing, and the Unthinkable Power to Control Evolution.
1: Well, it's early days for CRISPR, but the ethical questions are already being asked. Some of those coming up.
2: It's DNA, Nature's Hard Drive on Big Picture Science.
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4: The Perfect Woman. The Monday Morning Memo for July 11th, 2016. Like most men, I have long been fascinated with women. But if we look beyond the physical differences, what is it that defines woman? Research reveals a series of definitions so conflicted that I believe anyone who attempts to define woman is certain to be criticized. But when has that ever been an impediment to a curious mind? Our examination of the mystery and magic of the feminine begins with seven quotes that reveal a being so perfect that she can exist only in the imagination of a man. Psychologist Carl Jung calls her the anima.
5: 1.
6: The lace on a woman's wrist is an entirely different thing from lace in a shop. In the shop, it is a piece of workmanship. On her, it is the accentuation of her gentleness of character and refinement.
5: 2.
7: The girls in body-form slacks wander the high street with locked hands while small transistor radios sit on their shoulders and whine love songs in their ears. The younger boys, bleeding with sap, sit on the stools of Tanger's drugstore ingesting future pimples through straws. They watch the girls with level goat eyes and make disparaging remarks to one another while their insides whimper with longing. John Steinbeck.
5: 3. What do we know about the goddesses, those elusive female figures, stronger than human males, more dangerous than male deities, who represent not real women, but the dreams of real men? Alice Bach, from Women in the Hebrew Bible, page 17.
8: 4.
9: I think the idealization of women is indigenous to men. There are various ways of idealizing women, especially sexually, based in almost every case on their inaccessibility. When a woman functions as an unobtainable love object, then she takes on a mythical quality. You can see this principle functioning as a sales device in advertising and in places like Playboy magazine. Almost every movie you see has this quality because you can't embrace the image on the screen. Thousands of novels use this principle because you can't embrace a printed image on a page. James Dickey, from Self Interviews, page 153.
5: 5. One day I will go to your lands and I will dance as a European.
10: They will love you.
5: Will I love Venice?
10: It is magnificent, the city of bridges. Instead of roads, we travel on canals in wooden boats.
5: That's absurd!
10: You wouldn't think that if you saw it.
5: If it is so magnificent, why are you here and not there?
10: You must have summoned me.
5: I did no such thing.
11: He tries to kiss her, and she turns away.
5: I'm afraid. 6.
12: Her name is Dulcinea. Her kingdom, Toboso, which is in La Mancha, her condition must be that of a princess, at the very least, for she is my queen and lady, and her beauty is supernatural, for in it one finds the reality of all the impossible. Don Quixote, 1605.
6: Our journey will continue in the rabbit hole of Indiana Beagle, where we will examine two additional perspectives that reflect two additional definitions of woman, each of which disallows the idea we have just examined. They also disallow each other. I call the second perspective, women are mortal, sort of. And the third perspective is, women are just like men, but different. To enter Indiana Beagle's rabbit hole, click the image of imaginary Frida at the top of this page. You'll find it in the archives of the Monday Morning Memo. Just look in the archives at mondaymorningmemo.com for the memo for July 11th, 2016. Each click of an image thereafter will take you to the next page. It is a journey you will not soon forget. Roy H. Williams.
8: 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Sean's spur-of-the-moment senior citizen waltz was captured on the store's security cameras, and his dad posted it to Facebook. 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
12: Today is July 18th on Tidbits in Time, a tumultuous day. Stay with me to hear about financing denied for a strange building. Have you ever heard the saying, fiddling while Rome burns? We'll remember a tragic car wreck, and a king finds a way to wriggle out of having to pay his debts. All that plus, we'll tell you how Free Samples built one of the largest cosmetics companies ever. Tidbits in Time is coming up right after this pause. July 18, 1939, the Federal Housing Administration denied financing to Alma Gertsch and Catherine Winkler in Michigan for what would have been the first Usonian home by Frank Lloyd Wright. Usonian homes were designed as distinctly American, and it's said that the word itself is a play on United States of America. The loan denial was based on the house's unusual design. During his life, Wright frequently tangled with other federal agencies, notably the FBI and IRS. Rome burned down on July 18th in the year 64 during the reign of Emperor Nero Claudius Caesar. He rushed back from his villa on the coast when he heard news of the fire, though rumor was he started the fire himself. The other rumor, playing his fiddle during the event, is probably just gossip from the military, who disliked him for his disinterest in warfare and his love of music and poetry instead. Besides, he played the lyre, not the fiddle. It was July 18, 1969 that a young Mary Jo Kopechne died in a tragic car wreck at the Chappaquiddick Bridge in Massachusetts, a mere 8 days short of her 29th birthday. She was a young congressional staffer and later a campaign operative for the Kennedys and was a passenger in the car, which was driven by Ted Kennedy, who survived the incident. The most commonly used photo of her by the media, ironically, is from her college swim team yearbook. July 18th in the year 1290, Edward I of England issued the Edict of Expulsion, requiring all Jews to leave under penalty of death. This date coincided with the 9th of Av on the Hebrew calendar. This was done ostensibly under a charge of unjust usury or blood libel, though the most likely reason is to relieve the debts of the king because of his reckless overspending. The edict was not overturned until 1656 under Oliver Cromwell.
13: July 18, 1858, David Hall McConnell was born in Oswego, New York. He was raised on a farm and went to the big city as a young adult to work for a publisher. As a struggling book salesman, he came upon the idea of giving free homemade perfumes door-to-door. So successful was this method that it led to his later founding the Avon Company. Still to this day, door-to-door, you may hear, ding-dong, Avon calling. For your very own email print version of Tidbits in Time, showing up every day for free in your inbox, just send a request to adrian@tidbitsintime.com. That's adrian@tidbitsintime.com. For Tidbits in Time, this has been Gene Vann.
14: Hi, I'm Mark Maimone, rover planner and mobility engineer on the Mars Science Laboratory mission. I'm here with the Curiosity engineering model at JPL's Mars Yard, and this is your Curiosity rover report. Out here in the Mars Yard is where we develop the software that Curiosity will use to drive autonomously. We can test all kinds of situations out here. We can put rocks in its way and dig holes and watch what happens and see how it responds to different terrain situations. For the past year, Curiosity has been driving on Mars following instructions from human rover planners. But now we have a new capability that's coming online, something that'll let Curiosity drive herself on Mars. This is called autonomous navigation. Humans are still in the loop. We're going to tell her where to go. Curiosity is going to decide how to get there. Curiosity takes pictures from the navigation cameras to the hazard cameras. And it's able to combine that information, put it all together to find a safe way to get to where we asked her to go. And that capability is going to let us drive much farther than before. This is an animation showing Curiosity's first autonomous drive on Mars. Drive lasted about 10 meters, and you can see in the animation that she turned her camera this way and that to look at what's ahead of her. And you can also see that she didn't just go in a straight line. She actually curved a little bit to the right to avoid some of the small rocks directly in front of her. Another part of the autonomous navigation capability is using visual odometry. Visual odometry uses images from mass cameras to look at the terrain before and after a small drive step. Curiosity will see a few hundred features and see how they move across the step. And by tracking those features, she can know exactly how far she moved, whether she slipped or twisted a little bit during the drive. And with that knowledge, the knowledge of where Curiosity is and the knowledge of what the terrain looks like, we get really strong information to drive safely into areas even that no human has seen before at enough resolution to know that it's safe. And now you can see the actual speed that Curiosity moves on Mars. It's only about 2 inches per second. Kind of slow, but it gets where it's going and it has enough power to climb over any obstacles in its way. And this is a look at a real autonomous drive in JPL's Mars Yard. We don't need to do this kind of testing every day, but we still come out here as we're writing new software. So for the next few months, we're looking forward to putting pedal to the metal and heading toward Mount Sharp, maybe stopping a few times along the way for some science observations. This has been your Curiosity rover update. Please come back for more reports.

0: At the tone, we've reached the top of the hour. WIZULP, Newark, Radio Newark News.
1: This is the World Industrial News for Monday, July 20th. 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Popular resistance to data centers will get worse before it gets better, according to a consultant drawing on her years spent navigating Colorado's oil and gas fracking wars. There are specific steps data center developers and big tech companies could do to shorten and flatten what she calls the arc of outrage, but so far, few data center enthusiasts appear to be listening. Making good on pledges from President Donald Trump, ConocoPhillips Company on Friday said it reached a deal to join BP in the development of oil fields in the Kirkuk region of northern Iraq. According to Industrial Info Resources data, there are 38 active capital oil and gas production and pipeline projects in Iraq, with a total investment value of $14.45 billion. Already established as the premier exporter of liquefied natural gas, the U.S. market moved a step closer to a new development with an equipment contract for a floating LNG facility off the coast of Louisiana, Delfin Midstream announced. Delfin on Thursday said it issued a limited notice to proceed to Siemens Energy to secure gas turbines and compressors for a second floating liquefied natural gas vessel off the coast of Louisiana. The Dutch government has announced that it will provide €450 million in funding to help construct the nation's first hydrogen storage caverns as part of its ambitious green hydrogen strategy. The funding will go to state-owned transmission system operator Gasunie, which is constructing the first of four proposed storage caverns in the north of the country. For details on these and other breaking news, read the full stories at industrialinfo.com. I'm Christine Ramos, reporting for Industrial Info News.

0: This is Staccato from the Second Street Dreams Audio Network. I'm Jude Lynn Gibson. This week, I have a note dotting the classical music landscape. Songs in three languages. This is one of them. Mysterioso, sung in Farsi by soprano Hila Plegma. It's about death. Part of the songs of love and loss portion of the album, Songs in Three Languages, composed by Richard Danielpour.
1: Another piece was in Italian, which is also a language that's very dear to me because Rome and Italy, in a way, is my second home. And then lastly, on a much more personal level, these songs in English, which were written by my father. My father was a poet businessman who was diagnosed with MS when he was 38 and I was 8. I was alone with him when he passed away at the age of 21. Many years later, my mother had unearthed these letters that he had written to her when he was stuck in Iran trying to conclude his business. And he wrote these letters to her in the form of love poems.
0: That's Staccato. I'm Jude Lynn Gibson.
2: Digital Europe, bringing the continent's tech scene to your ears.
3: So, we all want one, but who really knows what they're good for? Unless you're in the army, that is. I'm talking, of course, about private drones like the quadcopter Parrot AR drone. Even the thrill of taking a snoop around your neighbourhood and filming what you see will wear off pretty quickly, I imagine, and we wouldn't suggest doing that anyway. It's probably illegal in some places, or about to be. But what if you could help space scientists gather data to improve future Mars missions? Well, you can now with the European Space Agency's Astro Drone app. I spoke to ESA researcher Guido de Groen to find out more.
4: The drone has so many sensors on board already. It has two cameras, one to the front, one to the bottom. It has sonar, it has accelerometers. So what it can do is it can, in principle, fly itself.

0: itself. If you press takeoff, it will just take off and it would just hover. And it's actually meant for playing augmented reality games. So you look at your iPhone, you see through the camera of the drone, so it's as if you're sitting in a drone, let's say, but you can also project things in there that do not exist in reality. And in our case, we project a virtual world in which you see the International Space Station.
1: And through this game, you want to collect data.
0: Yeah, the goal of the game is, the game itself is to dock to the International Space Station, as astronauts have to do as well. But the goal of the project is scientific. So if people play the game, we hope they have fun. We hope that they get in touch a bit with space and space exploration. But we also hope that they help our experiment, which they can do by going to the high score table and saying yes to participating. In that case, data is extracted from the images that the drone made on board so that we can improve the way that robots see distances.
1: Right, so what exact data are we talking about?
0: First off, we're not interested in the raw images, so we don't send raw images. We also don't send compressed images or something like that because our goal is not reconstruction. What we do send is visually salient points that are extracted from the image, and these cannot be looked at by humans. We can do very little with it, but robots can use it to see distances, so they can also use it to recognize objects.
1: And that would be your aim in the future, wouldn't it, to be able to teach robots to basically work better on space missions, for
0: exactly.
1: instance.
0: So in many space missions, the robot would be so far from a human operator that they have to operate autonomously. And this app, what we try to do is that the robot learns stuff about its environment. So if you take a human, for example, we see distances in many ways. One is stereo vision. You have two eyes, and with your two eyes, you can determine distances to objects. But another one is that we also recognize objects. So we recognize that something is a face, and if a face has a certain size on our retina, so let's say our image, then we know immediately how far this face is away. And we learn that by experience. And that's the idea behind this app, that we have a lot of robots that are flying around in the world in very different environments, and that they start learning the sizes of objects by themselves, so that when we send robots later on to a planet or a moon, that in the beginning they use perhaps only things like stereo vision, for which you do not have to know the environment you're in, but on the longer term they start recognizing things already at a distance.
1: I am interested to know, though, your take on the debate around drones, certainly privately owned drones, and how they're used in private residential areas. You're not worried, are you, concerned that you may be encouraging people to sort of snoop on their neighbours while playing this game, in a way?
0: So this game, entirely not, because, as I said, we really create a virtual reality. So what you see on your iPhone or iPad is the virtual world. So you see space, you see the International Space Station.
1: But you're encouraging the use of these drones, though, in a private manner, aren't you? I mean, this is machinery that's being used on the one hand by official military organizations, but also by private people, and there's been a lot of concerns over privacy issues.
0: Yeah, I think, okay, first, I think the focus in this debate is a lot on military applications, police, perhaps. But there is a really big range of civil applications that will be very useful. Now, you will have to regulate, in some sense, what's happening. I see the drone in our project mainly as a toy with which people can do fantastic things. As all technology, it can be used for bad things and good things. And I trust that many people will use it in the right way.
1: Guido de Groen of the European Space Agency on the line there from the Netherlands.
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3: Smoke on the placenta. This is Sandra Tinglow with the lowdown on science. California's wildfire seasons keep getting worse. More acres burned, more homes lost. But the invisible threat might be the scariest. Could wildfire smoke reach the womb and cause autism? Enter Carl Osharkey and team from the University of California, Los Angeles. They tracked 8 million Californian births over nearly two decades. Using satellites and ground monitors, they measured tiny pollution particles. These can reach the womb during brain development. Results? Babies exposed to severe wildfire smoke showed 50% higher autism rates. The link was strongest in clean air communities during intense wildfire exposure. Baby, we gotta do something about wildfires before our kids get smoked.
4: Hi, this is Jen and Darby, and this is our podcast about traveling with your pet.
5: Yeah, today we're going to be talking about going on airlines, going in the car, all kinds of stuff with your pet.
4: Really, we've seen that people start to travel with their pets in August, and it really doesn't slow down until through the new year. So we think this information will be very helpful to people who want to take their pets with them on vacation or home for the holidays. Pet owners are very nervous about traveling with their pets, whether they go by air, whether they go by car. And we're here to just give you some tips and information, both from the airlines and also gear that you need with you to make it the most comfortable for you and your pet.
5: Yeah, and you know, about 500,000 pets travel each year by plane, and that's just a ton. So there are a lot of things that you can do to kind of prepare, get ready for it. Definitely, just to start out, kind of general requirements, your dog or your pet or your cat or whatever should definitely, number one, be healthy, not be easily stressed out, not be very shy, that kind of stuff. Definitely, if you have a fearful or an old dog, don't fly them because it's really hard and really stressful for them.
4: And you certainly don't want to start off the trip by drugging your animal. Yes. Vets don't recommend it. The airlines don't recommend it. A lot of people think, oh, I'll just slip my dog or my cat a Benadryl and they'll be fine for the trip. You really don't know how your animal's going to react, and it's not a good idea to give them any sort of medication that has not been checked out with your vet first.
5: Yeah, and sedation also kind of throws off the pet's equilibrium, doesn't help them to kind of brace themselves if they go through any bumps or anything. They may be kind of tossed aside, hurt themselves, injure themselves. So definitely don't sedate them. That's the first place to start.
4: And the second place to start, if you're traveling by air, is to contact your airline. There are some general regulations that TSA requires about carrying your pet, about the size of the crate, about what's needed in the crate, and whether you're going to be boarding them in cargo or whether you're actually going to be carrying them on. And there are some very serious restrictions on sizing of the kennels, particularly for carry-ons. So the first thing to do is just go to your airline's website. And we've gone to all of the major airline websites, and each of them do, in fact, have a page describing the type of gear that you need and even whether they will port dogs in kennels in the cargo area.
5: Yeah, lots of different airlines have different restrictions. Some airlines even restrict short-muzzled dogs, so you got to really check out all the different speculations. Some airlines even restrict certain breeds, so really check it out with them. That's a good place to start. On top of that, there are kind of generally two places that your pet can travel. One would be carry-on with you actually in the main cabin. So your pet must be able to fit under the seat in front of you. The dimensions are just about generally 18 inches length by 15 inches wide by 8 inches high. So it's pretty small. You can use a hard or soft carrier, but it just has to fit under there. The size generally of the carrier is that your dog needs to be able to, or your pet needs to be able to, stand up, turn around, and lie down. And that's really the limit. And that's generally a good rule, even at home with your kennel.
4: And also, when you're going through security, there are so many new restrictions on what you can and can't bring. You can, of course, bring your pet if they're in an approved carrier. They don't go on the belt through the x-ray. So
5: yes,
4: don't just throw your pet up there.
5: Take them out. Get hands
4: what hurt. You do is you tell the TSA people that are there right at the magnetometer that you walk through that you have your pet with you, and they'll have you take the pet out of the kennel and actually walk your pet through with you. So don't put them on the belt to go through the security x-ray machine.
5: Yeah, and they're usually pretty happy to see your pet anyway, so it usually goes over pretty well. If you are traveling with your dog in baggage or cargo that's not with you, that would actually be under the main hold there. The main hold that they're going to be in is pressurized and temperature controlled. So they are going to be in, you know, fairly good conditions for the most part. For your kennel that you need to bring for your baggage and cargo, it does need to be a solid kennel. They prefer plastic, absolutely no wheels. So on top of that, you're also going to want to put some absorbent lining in the bottom, maybe some litter, maybe a blanket that smells like home that'll help your pet be a little bit more comfortable. As well as that, you're also going to want to put some this side up and live animal in here stickers on your crate, because you want people to know that there's a pup in there or there's a cat in there, and that they will be treated properly.
4: Now, what about water? Should we be putting water in the kennel?
5: Actually, what you want to do is you don't want to put any loose water or food in the kennel. What you should do, though, is strap a good amount to the outside of the kennel in a little container or something, just in case, for whatever reason, if there's a delay, a layover, then they can actually give your dog some food or your cat some food or whatever. But definitely put some on the outside, nothing on the inside.
4: And then how about a toy?
5: Absolutely. I would highly suggest putting like a Kong toy or something that's a little bit more interactive, something that's not just going to kind of sit there and be a little bit boring unless you're attached to the other end, because obviously you can't play with your pup when they're in their kennel. But definitely, you know, something that can get them really interested, some toy that they really love, or if you can put some treats in a toy, something like that to keep them hooked on it.
4: Great. Okay. I think we covered air travel really well. I think that we can move on to car travel. I think a lot of people just assume, particularly, you know, late summer, early fall, I'm just going to throw the dog in the car and we're going to drive to the Cape, or we're going to drive to Dewey Beach and everything will be fine.
5: But not quite that easy.
4: Not quite that easy if you want to keep your pet healthy and not anxious.
5: Yeah, definitely. There's lots of stuff that you can prepare. I mean, just in general, you want to think about the things that you use every day with your dog, their leash, their food, their water, poop bags, toys, all kinds of stuff. Their kennel, if you're going to a place where they can't absolutely be, you know, loose and free, if you're going to someone's house or you're going to a hotel, it's always a good idea to bring an extra kennel just to kind of keep them secure while you're not there always watching them.
4: In the car, you probably want to think about how you're going to secure your pet. They actually do make pet seat belts, which click into the regular seat belt and then will properly secure your pet. The last thing you need is an anxious pet pacing the back seat, jumping into the front seat, or even worse, trying to get on your lap while you're trying to drive.
5: Yeah, definitely do not leave them loose. I mean, aside from just driving around and it's not safe if you hit a turn or you get into an accident or anything like that, if you stopped at a gas station or a rest stop and you open your door and your animal's loose, they could also jump out and run away. And a rest stop is a prime place for a dog to get injured. There's quick, easy access to major highways, and it's generally in an area that you don't know. So definitely have them secure in the car.
4: You should probably also plan to rest approximately every 2 hours. So if you're going on a pretty long driving trip, you do need to plan in that time to stop at those rest stops.
5: Yeah, definitely. Even planning your route ahead of time helps to kind of make that a little bit easier. You know what's going to be coming up.
4: And most rest stops now will, in fact, have a designated pet area so that you know you have a space where you can take your pet to actually use the potty, and people aren't going to be looking at you funny. You're actually where the pet's supposed to be. Certainly don't take your pet off leash, and most of the time they're not fenced in, but they do have actual designated pet areas for you. I know up the Jersey Turnpike, I'm up and down all the time, and they've got at each rest stop a designated pet area.
5: Yeah, and one thing you actually do want to watch out for, though, in those areas is that there's not a lot of standing water. It's not a really small place, because you want to watch out for germs and bacteria, because there are lots of dogs, lots of animals, lots of people who pass by there, and you definitely don't want your dog picking up any diseases along the way. So,
4: couple tips, again, just a few things to have in the car. One thing that works pretty well is if you just take a couple of bottles of water and you throw them in the freezer the night before, you can be assured that you've got fresh water for both you and your pet.
5: Yeah, and just a note on that, it's also a good idea to bring some water from your home if you're traveling a good distance, because your pet may not be used to that water that, you know, at the place that you're going to be going. They may not used to be the germs and the bacteria that are in there. So you definitely want to have something that, you know, some water that they're used to and won't upset their stomach.
4: And so lastly, I think we'll just mention a few words on your destination. So there are so many pet-friendly hotels out there now. It's just incredible. They have high swanky hotels will actually have gourmet pet menus that you can order room service from, and there's really just incredible foods for your dog now.
5: Yeah,
4: but, you know, again, there will be extra charges for your pet, so call the hotel. Ask them what those extra charges will be, and if they require an extra deposit that you'll get refunded if you leave and your pet pet's done no damage. But also ask them what amenities you can expect for your pet, and also if they have a pet sitter that they typically work with, so that if you want to go out without your pet, if you want to go out to dinner, you want to go out to a show, that you know that you have somewhere that you can leave your pet, or someone who will come to your hotel room and take care of your pet while you're gone, so that you're not leashed to your pet the entire
2: Science,
4: time that you're
2: but
4: here.
2: Not the boring kind.
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7: Question of the week from the Naked Scientists.
8: Hello and welcome to Question of the Week with me, Greer Jackson. This time, we've been getting up to speed with Paul's query.
9: I recall once watching a programme about elevators, which inferred that there was almost no restriction in the speed that an elevator could ascend for the human body, but there was a limiting speed for the descent. Is this true?
8: Well, Paul, lucky for you, I know an engineer at Cambridge University who knows a thing or two about lifts. Meet Dr. Philip Garsett.
10: A typical express lift can travel at speeds of up to 22 miles an hour, although this year we'll see the first high-speed lifts capable of travelling at over 40 miles an hour.
8: Now, what confuses me is that trains can travel at up to 360 miles per hour. Lifts go at a measly 22 miles an hour on average. I wanted to know why elevator engineers haven't quite cracked this nut. So come on, Philip, explain yourself.
10: The main difference with the lift is that it goes up and down. Because the Earth's atmosphere gets thinner as you go higher, a person in a lift experiences a change in air pressure as they travel. On a fast lift, this change is rapid enough to cause noticeable pressure differences in the body. One of the most sensitive parts of the body to changes in pressure is the ear. This is because the inner ear is quite well sealed, and air has to travel along a thin tube known as the Eustachian tube to leave or enter. As a result, it can take a while for a change in pressure to equalise across the eardrum. And a pressure difference across the eardrum causes it to bulge, and that's uncomfortable at best and can even be a painful experience. It just so happens that this pressure equalisation works better if you're ascending rather than descending. And this is because the walls of this Eustachian tube are a little bit floppy, a bit like the neck of a balloon. Air comes out easily when it's inflated, but it's a lot more difficult to get air in. And if you've been in a plane, you'll probably have noticed that landing is much more painful on the ears than takeoff, even though the aircraft descends much faster than it descends.
8: And it's the same with lifts. They can go fast on the way up, but have to go slower on the way down.
10: The maximum speed of ascent and descent is set by how much pain the passengers can reasonably bear. Lift manufacturers can get around the problem a bit by pressurising the lift. But even so, the new and fancy 40-mile-an-hour lifts can only go up the building at that speed. They come down at a much more sedate 22 miles an hour.
8: OK, but when I think about getting into a lift, I automatically remember that sinking feeling in my stomach, like I left it somewhere on the ground floor. I don't tend to think of my ears being a problem. However, Philip told me that, like your ears, that sinking sensation is all to do with the rate of acceleration. And if you overdo it, well, that's not too pleasant either.
10: A person in the lift will start to either feel really crushingly heavy or nearly weightless. To avoid these problems, lift manufacturers usually limit the acceleration to about 0.1 g. So if you're in a lift, you have the sensation that your weight changes by only about 10%. So yes, you're right. A lift does have different limits on its speed, depending on whether it's going up or down, but it's our biology that prevents us going faster, not our engineering.
8: Cambridge's Dr. Philip Garsett to the rescue. Thank you very much. No doubt next time we'll be getting all spaced out with Jeff's question.
11: If we received an encrypted message from space, would we be able to recognise it? And if so, understand it?
8: Great question, Jeff. Tune in next time to find out. But if you think you know, please do get in touch. Tweet at Naked Scientists, find us on Facebook, and give us a like, of course. Or you can join in the debate on the forum. It's nakedscientists.com/forum. Until next time, I've been Greer Jackson, and this is Question of the Week.
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13: On today's broadcast, the government holds an emergency meeting after overnight downpours flood homes and strand residents across central South Korea. President Lee Jae-myung calls for higher farm subsidies to strengthen the nation's food security. And Culture Minister Choi Hui-young unveils a global K-culture hub initiative. This is KBS World Radio News. I'm Emily Jennings. The government has held an emergency meeting to review its response after overnight downpours flooded homes and left people stranded across parts of central South Korea. Presiding over the meeting on Saturday, Prime Minister Han Sung-suk reviewed the damage caused by the heavy rain and expressed sympathy to those affected. Han said it was fortunate that no casualties had been reported, but noted that homes and roads were flooded, causing property damage. The Prime Minister called for continued vigilance as parts of the Chungcheong and Gangwon provinces are forecast to receive more rain through Sunday, increasing the risk of landslides. She instructed the Korea Forest Service and local governments to help evacuate residents in high-risk areas before conditions worsen. Han also called for all available personnel and equipment to be mobilised for recovery efforts to minimise disruption and ensure public safety. President Lee Jae-myung has called for higher agricultural subsidies to help safeguard the nation's food security and support farming communities. In a social media post on Friday, Lee said agriculture is a strategic industry that must be protected for the country's survival, even if it is not the most economically efficient. Sharing a post by Agriculture Minister Song Mi-rung, Lee noted that the government subsidies average 5.19 million won, or about $3,500 per farm household in 2025. He said the figure is well below the 25.8 million won provided in the European Union in 2023 and the 9.67 million won offered in Japan in 2024. He also called for measures to offset losses caused by market opening, saying gains from trade should be used to support sectors that bear the costs. Culture Minister Choi Hui-young has unveiled plans to establish large-scale K-culture centres in major cities around the world to expand the global reach of Korean culture. Speaking at a policy forum on Jeju Island Saturday, Choi said the government is pursuing a project to secure the operating rights to stadium-sized venues in cities such as Los Angeles, New York and Paris. He said the centres would host K-pop concerts while also offering visitors opportunities to experience K-food and K-beauty and to purchase Korean products. Choi said South Korea is expected to welcome about 23 million foreign visitors this year, exceeding the public and private sector forecast of 21 million, despite the conflict in the Middle East. He said the government now expects to reach its goal of attracting 30 million foreign tourists 1 or 2 years ahead of its 2030 target, after elevating the National Tourism Strategy meeting to a presidential level body earlier this year. Choi also stressed the need to spread tourism beyond the Seoul area, saying balanced regional development will be essential if South Korea hopes to attract 30 million or even 40 million foreign visitors in the future. North Korean leader Kim Jong-un had a photo session with participants in a women's group meeting and members of a construction and engineering military unit in a bid to induce loyalty and internal unity. According to the North's state-run Korean Central News Agency on Saturday, Kim the previous day met with new heads and deputies of the Socialist Women's Union of Korea, elected during the group's 8th Congress in Pyongyang earlier in the week. Kim said it is the ruling Workers' Party's highest pride and the regime's great strength to have a powerful group of women patriots, and called to firmly protect the revolutionary nature of the women who follow one path directed by the ruling party. Kim also met with officers and soldiers of the construction unit at an undisclosed construction site the same day, where he expressed confidence that they would continue to make achievements this year. The move is likely aimed at boosting morale among the troops mobilised for the regime leader's rural development policy, with a target to build modern factories, hospitals and cultural facilities in 20 cities and counties each year over the next decade. A Chinese delegation has wrapped up its 3-day visit to North Korea after looking around the Wonsan Kalma coastal tourist zone. According to the North state-run Korean Central News Agency Saturday, the delegation said during the visit to the tourist zone the previous day that the creation of such an outstanding public facility is the materialization of the ruling Working Party's people-first ideology. The Wonsan Kalma coastal tourist zone opened July last year as part of regime leader Kim Jong-un's focal project, and it is speculated that the North will soon recruit tourists from China. The delegation visited the North in celebration of the 65th anniversary of the two sides' signing of the 1961 Treaty of Friendship, Cooperation and Mutual Assistance. They met with Kim as well as Jo Young-won, Secretary of the Workers' Party Central Committee. Jo and the Chinese delegates discussed ways to enhance bilateral exchanges and cooperation to promote the welfare of the people on both sides. The Hanwha Philly shipyard has been selected to deliver the US Missile Defense Agency's missile range instrumentation vessels. According to the Maritime Executive on Friday, US Transportation Secretary Sean Duffy and White House Office of Management and Budget Director Russell Foch announced a $2 billion investment to build two missile tracking vessels. The Hanwha subsidy is set to build the ships at its Philadelphia shipyard, with Tote Services serving as the vessel construction manager. The first of the vessels is expected to be delivered by 2030. China has rejected US President Donald Trump's claims of Beijing's interference in the 2020 US presidential election and has urged Washington to stop its unfounded smears. At a press briefing on Friday, China's foreign ministry spokesperson said the allegations are entirely fabricated, groundless, and aimed at vilifying China. The spokesperson stressed that China has no interest in interfering in US elections and has never done so. This was in response to a primetime address to the nation Thursday, when Trump said that the beginning with the 2020 election cycle, China undertook what is believed to be the largest compromise of election data in history, resulting in the illegal acquisition of 220 million US voter files. The Chinese spokesperson urged Washington to reflect on its actions and to do more to benefit the China-US relations. Global oil prices surged on Friday amid escalating tensions stemming from a renewed exchange of fire between the United States and Iran. Brent crude for September delivery ended Friday at $88.10 per barrel, up 4.5% from the previous session's closing. West Texas Intermediate for August delivery closed at $82.49 a barrel, up 4.5% from the previous day. Kuwait's Electricity and Water Energy Ministry said Friday that one of the country's power generation and water distillation plants came under an Iranian attack, causing fire and damage to facilities and equipment. The damage comes after US President Donald Trump threatened earlier in the week to strike Iran's power plants and bridges unless Tehran agreed to a final peace deal. And that's the news from KBS World Radio's News Center in Seoul. I'm Emily Jennings.
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14: A glimpse into the zoo after hours. 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
14: Sure, you've heard of night at the museum, but what happens when all the animals get tucked in? 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

0: 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I'm Brett Barry.
1: Hi, this is Anne Merchant, and welcome to The Sounds of Science, the podcast brought to you by the National Academy of Sciences, the National Academy of Engineering, the Institute of Medicine, and the National Research Council, collectively known as the National Academies. With a standard of living unprecedented in human history, American society can attribute a large measure of its success to increasingly sophisticated uses of energy. The strength of industry, the speed of transportation, the myriad comforts and conveniences of home and workplace, and the security of our nation all derive from ever more ingenious provision and application of various sources and forms of energy. But society has begun to question the methods we use to power modern life and to search for better alternatives. It is becoming clear that we must make some smart decisions about alternatives to current technologies so that we use energy more efficiently and ensure that we have access to an affordable supply of energy from a diversity of sources. But this all requires a credible and widely accepted analysis of technology options and their costs and impacts. Responding to a new sense of urgency about the nation's energy future and drawing on its principal strengths, the National Academies has launched an ambitious new effort designed to provide that authoritative analysis that will help guide those sensible choices. Last week, the Academies hosted a two-day summit to provide an overview of recent influential energy studies and initiatives. Robert Fry, Vice Chair of the National Research Council's Board on Energy and Environmental Systems, a member of the Committee on America's Energy Future, and a visiting scholar at Resources for the Future, described how this timely event stimulated important discussion.
2: There's likely to be a big energy debate coming up in the next year or so. And so it's really important to get on the table in front of policymakers the best thinking there is in the energy field. And really, the summit was a way of doing that, of taking stock of the intellectual capital that's going to undergird whatever policy debate takes place. And I think it's really appropriate for the academies to do that. The convening power of the academy, the objectivity that's ascribed to it, the expertise, gives it a place where everybody can come and listen to sometimes competing views of the future, but do it in a reasonable way and be assured that they're getting the very best information. We had 20 speakers, I think it was. I can't think of 20 individuals that are any better at presenting all the aspects of the energy problem than the ones who agreed to speak at the summit.
1: And the consensus is that we will need the best and the brightest to devise ways to keep resources and consumption in sustainable equilibrium. Addressing the issue of sustainable resources in a nation that gets 85% of its total energy from oil, coal, and gas is surely a formidable goal, but it is one that we must pursue rigorously. Again, Robert Fry.
2: Energy has become a pretty obvious problem because gasoline prices are at the highest level they've been ever, I guess. But natural gas prices are up as well, and in a lot of areas, electricity prices are up. And people really notice that because those energy source energy services that they provide are not things that you can easily do without. So you can't just stop driving or stop heating your home. I think climate change has also become more and more of a concern for the public. For the policy community, those are also very important factors, In addition to that, people who study energy are concerned about the longer-term effects of climate change and the terrific difficulty of dealing with it.
1: The combustion of fossil fuels releases carbon dioxide, a major greenhouse gas, into the atmosphere, and most climate scientists believe that the buildup of those gases is the primary cause of global warming in recent decades. Moreover, many uses of fossil fuels, as well as their extraction from the earth, contribute to air pollution and can cause severe damage to our health and the environment. Responsible stewardship of our planet demands that we find new ways to minimize or eliminate those effects. The good news is that this goal appears to be attainable. The better news is that considerable progress is already evident. Our society relies on energy that is available when and where it's needed, that's generally affordable at stable prices, and that can be counted on in the near future. But the fact is that the world is an uncertain place, and we are dependent on foreign sources for 2/3 of our petroleum supplies, as well as many other resources. This means that we've put access to some critical energy sources beyond our immediate control.
2: Oil and natural gas.

0: gas tend to be located in the Middle East and in Russia, and as a consequence, there is an increasing dependence on areas of the world where there may be a motivation to just shut off the supply. Those risks are high, and if we found ourselves cut off of oil supplies or natural gas supplies, it would send the prices skyrocketing and really disrupt our ability to thrive and to all the other things that energy allows us to do.
1: In the United States alone, energy consumption is projected to rise 20% above present levels over the next two decades. Worldwide demand is forecast to nearly double by 2030. Much of that growth will be in developing nations, most notably China and India, which between them contain more than one-third of the planet's people, creating unprecedented competition for limited conventional resources. Addressing our energy future will be a difficult, long-term process with unknown outcomes. Robert Fry warns that real solutions can only be found in public-private partnerships.
0: It's a hard problem because the energy system is in the hands of the private sector and is global. And so you've got to find a way of crafting government policy that brings the activities of the private sector, and for that matter, of our foreign policy, together in a way that gives people the incentive to solve these energy problems.
1: No matter how the nation's energy portfolio changes over time, an increasing share of future needs will be met by technologies now in research or development stages. There's growing technical and financial interest in renewable and sustainable sources, such as advanced nuclear power, wind power, solar power, and certain biofuels, and in technologies that minimize carbon dioxide emissions and capture the gases in storage areas where they cannot reach the atmosphere. Such efforts are especially consequential as worldwide consumption trends put increasing pressure on traditional energy sources.
0: At the end of the day, much of the solution to this problem is going to be because we're able to develop and apply new technology. Technology is going to play a really major role in solving this issue. But also, and I think this is really important, to let the policymakers know what the potential for basic research is. I think that the final solution to this problem over the next several decades is probably going to lie in some things that haven't been invented yet.
1: Whatever happens, three developments are certain. First, fossil fuels will be a major part of the world's energy portfolio for decades to come. The fact is that it takes time and money to change the distribution and consumption patterns of large populations, and that won't happen quickly or easily. It's also true that no single technology will provide all of tomorrow's energy. Second, invention and development of more cost-effective, low-carbon energy resources will become progressively more urgent. And third, bringing those new technologies to market in convenient and affordable forms will pose a challenge even more daunting than the research itself.
0: By the time we work our way through the things that need to be invented and that demonstrated that they work and made commercial and then ultimately getting them to penetrate the market in sufficient quantities to make a difference, it's going to take some time and all the more reason to stop talking about some of this stuff and getting on with it.
1: As national and international debate on energy grows more intense, Americans increasingly need dependable, objective, and authoritative energy information. The National Academy's Energy Future Initiative is a step in that direction. The future holds great promise. New discoveries, advanced technologies, and high-tech energy may transform the energy landscape and, with it, the shape of society. But our energy makeover will be a very gradual and uneven process. The current energy infrastructure is huge and hugely valuable. Changing it will and should be a careful, deliberative matter unaffected by sudden popular enthusiasms or technological fads.
0: I think we do have to recognize this is a big, complicated problem and that it's going to take a long time to reach the ultimate solution. If we think there's a quick fix out there or a silver bullet, going to delude ourselves, and that would be the basis for bad, ineffective policy. It was quite clear from listening to the experts at the summit, there are some things that we're ready to do, and we need to get on with doing them. We have not built a nuclear plant in this country in the last 30-plus years, and we need to build one.
1: Tomorrow's energy, like today's, will come from a robust variety of sources. New devices, processes, and systems will surely be offered, but not every new technology works and even those that do are not always adopted by consumers. If the history of human ingenuity is a reliable guide, however, America will find ways to flourish on energy that is sustainable, responsible, and secure. For more information on America's energy future, you may log on to nationalacademies.org/energy. You may also download a free PDF of the National Academies booklet, What You Need to Know About Energy. 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
4: From the Bureau of Economic Geology, this is Earth Date. In other Earth Dates, we've talked about how water can shape Earth's surface. It erodes mountains, slowly leveling them over millions of years. It fills aquifers, and when those are drained too much or too rapidly, the surface of the land above them can sink. But another way water can shape the land is simply by weighting it down. And when billions of tons of water evaporate from a mountain range or inundate a city, the land can rise or fall. California suffered a severe drought from 2011 to 2015. Scientists studying its effect on the landscape surveyed the Sierra Nevada range using sophisticated GPS. This technology can detect changes in elevation of just 1 millimeter. It revealed that the mountain range, which had lost 10 cubic miles of water to evaporation, rose 1 inch during the drought. Conversely, researchers studying the effects of Hurricane Harvey found that it dumped 20 cubic miles of water on Texas and Louisiana that weighed more than 100 billion tons. This caused the Earth to sag beneath its weight, up to an inch depending on the amount of flood water. They found that they could even trace the path of the storm over the land by following the surface depressions left behind it. As Harvey's floodwater drained into the Gulf of Mexico, GPS measurements showed the surface slowly rebounding to pre-flood levels. Now that is some heavy stuff. For Earth Date, I'm Scott Tinker.
5: 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You can hear more Earth Date stories at earthdate.org.
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7: It's the startup Cinderella story that most web entrepreneurs could only dream of. 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In fact, The Economist magazine recently estimated Alibaba's online transactions to have been worth 130 billion euro over the last year. That's more money than passed through Amazon and eBay combined. So as Alibaba prepares to take on the world, those with an eye on the success of European startups are asking a simple question. Why China? What does Alibaba have that European startups don't? Well, for a start, the company can rely on a very large market. In fact, China's online market is well on its way to becoming the world's largest. European startups, on the other hand, have to contend with a lack of a single digital market. They need to weave their way through different legal regimes and different languages of the EU's 27 member states. But there's more to it than that. There are those who argue that investors in Europe just don't get the online economy's business model. From Brussels, here's the second part of James Panicki's report on Europe's flagging startups.
8: Get what you need on your terms directly from manufacturers by using the world's largest online B2B marketplace, Alibaba.com.
9: Here's the lowdown. If Europe wants to be the home of the next Alibaba, it needs to get cracking. European Union member states need to take a sledgehammer to the bureaucratic barriers standing between tech startups and commercial success. And its investors need to embrace new models of business, ones which don't rely too heavily on immediate returns. Or that, at least, is the message coming from observers like Anne Mettler, the executive director of the Lisbon Council, a knowledge economy think tank based in Brussels.
10: There's a startup in San Francisco that was started by a Belgian entrepreneur, Xavier Damon. It's called Storify. And he tried for many years to get it off the ground here in Belgium. Never worked. He went to San Francisco. He teamed up with some other people. They got, I think, a $1 or $2 million investment from a very legendary investor. And I remember asking Xavier, it's like, what did you do? Did you write a business plan? And he said, forget about a business plan. The investor said, show me user adoption. So it's very much about getting people to use your product, even if you can't immediately commercialize that. This is a new kind of making money, a new business model that I don't think here in Europe we were very slow to understand, that giving something away for free doesn't mean you cannot make money off it eventually.
9: It's a business model which the bureaucrats in Brussels profess to be comfortable with. Here's European Commissioner for Research, Innovation and Science, Mary Gagan-Quinn, speaking last October at the launch of the Startup Europe Initiative. That's a program designed to promote European startups.
11: We need to compete and win in cutting-edge sectors like nanotechnology, robotics, clean energy, and life sciences. We need more medium-sized firms able to occupy top positions in niche markets. We need more young firms with high growth potential.
9: Yet convincing European governments that the future lies in the hands of smaller firms rather than the giants which have led the economy since World War II isn't always easy, particularly given that in tough economic times, the expenditure on innovation required to transform an economy can be seen as an unnecessary luxury. Yet Commissioner Gagan-Quinn argued that countries which have embraced innovation are now better able to weather the economic storm.
11: We've seen that countries like Germany and Singapore, who placed innovation at the centre of their economic policies, have been better able to weather the economic storm. And countries around the world know that their future depends on it. We had the arms race, we had the space race, now we have a global innovation race.
9: Now, the challenge for Europe is to embrace what are called micro-multinationals. That's right, the micro-multinational. It sounds like a contradiction in terms, but Anne Mettler, who has written a paper about the new landscape, says these companies are Europe's future.
10: A micro-multinational is a startup that is essentially a multinational from day one, thanks to digital technologies and particularly the internet. So if you think about how in the past multinational have emerged. They were first based in a region in one country, then maybe they expanded nationally, then maybe, they expanded in Europe, and finally they went global. This process used to take years, if not decades. Today, you can trade across the globe essentially from day one. It's incredibly empowering for small companies, particularly very sort of web-savvy startups.
9: Would these companies be competing with more traditional companies in Europe, or would they be totally outside the current framework?
10: No, I think absolutely. This is a competitive threat to large multinationals, because what you have to understand is these companies do not have the kind of legacies as big companies. Yes, you're a big company, but it also means you usually tend to be quite slow. It means you have perhaps hundreds of thousands of staff that you need to coordinate. These startups are very fast. They can, respond to new user customer preferences in real time. They can source talent from around the globe. The sky is the limit. So yes, this is a competitive threat to large, what we call macro multinationals in our paper.
9: So, providing European micro-multinationals with the right environment is now the challenge for legislators, both at an EU level and, more importantly, at the level of member governments. Because those in the industry now argue that the next big thing to come from Europe may well be a micro-multinational. James Panichi for DW in Brussels.
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13: Hi, my name is Ken Chisholm. I'm the director of the Science Working Group at Radio Newark. I'm retired now, but I spent my career in the chemical industry after obtaining university degrees in forestry, botany, and biochemistry. 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

0: At the tone, we've reached the top of the hour. WIZULP Newark.
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3: Now the news. I'm Tian Yu. Foreign Minister Wang Yi says China is willing to deepen coordination with Indonesia and advance the building of a China-Indonesia community with a shared future that has regional and global influence. He made the remarks while meeting Indonesian Coordinating Minister for Economic Affairs Erlangga Hartarto in Shanghai. Wang said China stands ready to work with like-minded countries to advance AI development in an inclusive and universally beneficial direction. Erlangga praised China's leadership in artificial intelligence, adding that Indonesia welcomes and invites more Chinese enterprises to invest in the country and looks forward to expanding key Belt and Road cooperation projects. China has unveiled a 5-year plan to strengthen the protection of soil, groundwater, and the rural ecological environment. The country will conduct a second national survey of soil pollution. There will also be a nationwide investigation and assessment of groundwater pollution. The plan calls for significant progress in green agricultural development and the building of a beautiful countryside. Authorities say a rainfall-induced mountain collapse has left at least 8 people dead and over 30 others missing in Chongqing in southwest China. The geological disaster occurred Friday morning, burying more than 10 residential buildings. China has activated a national emergency response, dispatching professional rescuers, including engineering and geological experts, to support the disaster relief operation in Pengshui. 7 people have been killed and 24 others injured after a Ukrainian drone strike hit a logistics center in Russia's Tambov region early Saturday. The regional governor said the attack targeted a warehouse in the city of Kotovsk where night shift workers were on duty. Ukraine did not immediately comment on the reported strike. The U.S. Central Command says its forces have launched a new round of strikes against Iran, marking the 7th consecutive night of attacks. Iranian media reported explosions were heard in a number of provinces on Friday night. U.S. forces also carried out precision strikes against dozens of Iranian military targets late Thursday. Iran's Islamic Revolution Guard Corps said its retaliatory strikes hit U.S. military facilities in Bahrain. Massive smoke plumes from wildfires raging across Canada are degrading air quality in the country and the northeastern United States. Smoke from the wildfires has triggered air quality warnings in New York, Philadelphia, as well as in New Jersey, which is set to host the FIFA World Cup final on Sunday. The Copernicus Atmosphere Monitoring Service has been monitoring a rapidly intensifying wildfire season in Canada since late June. It says the smoke could potentially drift towards Europe. Physicist Pan Jianwei has received the UNESCO Russia Mendeleev International Prize in Basic Sciences, becoming the first Chinese recipient of the award. He was honored for his pioneering work on quantum communication and computing. Pan's team developed the MISSIUS satellite, enabling secure data transmission over thousands of kilometers. The other laureate this year is American chemist Sergei Shako. China and Thailand will build a joint laboratory for intelligent prediction and early warning of meteorological disasters. The AI-powered joint lab would develop intelligent early warning technologies for disasters, including typhoons, heavy rainfall, high temperatures, and droughts. It will be based on China's Mazu Intelligent Meteorological Early Warning System to provide support for cross-border projects in power, agriculture, and infrastructure. The 36th Qingdao International Beer Festival has opened in eastern China, launching a 30-day celebration that runs through August the 15th. The festival features more than 2,300 beers from around the world across 9 beer tents, along with concerts, cultural exhibitions, trade events, and beer tastings. The event, first held in 1991, is now one of the world's best-known beer festivals. In sports, head coach Luis de la Fuente says Spain forward Lamine Yamal will be available for Sunday's World Cup final against Argentina. Yamal was seen limping after Spain's win over France in the semifinals and missed the training session on Thursday. The match will be Spain's first World Cup final since it won the tournament in 2010. Argentina is chasing back-to-back titles and a fourth overall. And that's the news. I'm Tianyu.
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6: 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Whenever you stop to buy gas for your car, you're faced with a question. What grade of gas to buy? Regular or one of the premium grades? If you're like me, you probably rely on regular for the simple fact it's cheaper. Gas, after all, is a significant expense these days. So, what's the benefit of buying a premium grade? For an answer, we need to understand a bit about how gas and engines work. Power is created in a car's engine by igniting gas mixed with air to create a controlled explosion. Physics tells us we can get a more powerful explosion by first compressing the gas. In fact, if we compress the gas enough, it explodes without having to light it. Diesel engines are built on just this principle. Gas-burning engines aren't. They require a spark plug to start the explosion. Fine so far, but here's the twist. Squeeze the gas in your car's engine too much, and just like a diesel, the gas can explode without lighting it. That's not good for a gas-burning engine. You want a nice, smooth explosion set off by the spark plug. When unwanted compression explosions occur, an audible knocking can be heard. The car doesn't perform well, and the engine can be damaged. How do we stop these unwanted compression explosions? By choosing the right gas for a particular car. The number on each button at the gas pump, 87, 89, 91, or something similar, is an indicator of how prone the gas is to these unwanted explosions. The number is called the octane rating. The higher the octane rating, the more the gas can be compressed without exploding. We're now in a position to answer the question we started with. What's the benefit of buying a premium-grade gas? For most people, nothing. There is no benefit when looking just at the octane rating. Car engines are designed to compress gas only so much. Luxury and high-performance cars compress gas a lot in order to achieve things like faster acceleration. Most cars, however, are designed to compress the gas far less. They're perfectly fine with regular gas. Premium, with its extra resistance to unwanted compression explosions, just doesn't help. It solves a problem most cars simply don't have. Of course, octane rating isn't the only measure of a gas. Different gasolines contain different additives to keep engines clean and running smoothly. What's actually integrative gas depends on the company that makes it, and considerable research has gone into making ever better additives. Companies pride themselves on what they've achieved. But unlike the past, all gas contains engine cleaning additives to meet EPA standards. No matter what you use, your engine's getting some level of protection. So, what gas to buy? Read your owner's manual and make sure you're getting the right octane level. Just remember that a higher octane level doesn't help. I'm Andy Boyd at the University of Houston, where we're interested in the way inventive minds work.
7: 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I'm Bob Carson with the Discovery Files, new advances in science and engineering from the National Science Foundation. 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Do you feel it all around you? Probably not, but it's there. Ambient energy. You know, the electromagnetic energy emitted by cell phone and radio and TV towers, even satellite systems. It's just coursing through the air. Researchers at Georgia Tech have discovered a way to harvest and store ambient energy. In order to be able to pick from the many frequency ranges, the team used an ultra-wideband antenna that can get everything from FM radio to radar signals. Their scavenging devices capture, then convert the power from AC to DC and store it in capacitors or batteries. Now, you're not going to exactly be running your hairdryer with ambient power just yet. More likely, small electronic devices like sensors and microprocessors. The team is using inkjet printers to print sensors, antennas, and energy capture capabilities on paper or flexible polymer material. Imagine wireless self-powered sensors in airport security for detection, monitoring temperature and humidity throughout your home, in buildings and bridges to warn of structural problems, even as inexpensive food spoilage detectors and wearable biomonitors that observe patient medical issues, all powered with energy harvested in an electromagnetic field. Sort of a high-tech dream catcher. 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
9: Hello, everyone, and welcome again. 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Disposable cups apparently were not a 20th century innovation, as new evidence from medieval Germany demonstrates. A butchered horse jaw from a Yukon cave might push back the earliest human occupation of North America by another 9,000 years. 12 newly discovered tombs in southern Egypt give evidence of life and death in the 15th century BC. And a toy Roman chariot displays a remarkable design feature that adds to our picture of Roman chariot racing. The audio news team would like to thank our friends for helping us continue this show without a break for nearly 16 years. 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And remember, you can still help out with Amazon.com purchases through Amazon Smile. 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They give us part of the purchase price. And now here's Laura Pettigrew with the audio news from Archaeologica. We hope you find this to be a valuable part of your day.
10: Welcome to the audio news from Archaeologica. I'm Laura Pettigrew, and these are the headlines in archaeological and historical news from January 8th to the 14th, 2017. In our first story this week, we discover that single-use disposable cups aren't a modern invention. Archaeologists in Germany have excavated the shards of thousands of porcelain cups thrown away by wealthy revelers over 500 years ago. During the 15th century outdoor party in the castle courtyard of the Schloss Wittenberg in eastern Germany, guests feast on wild venison and drank to their heart's content. When their cups were empty, they simply tossed them over their shoulders, where they crashed onto the tile pavement of the courtyard. According to Holger Rode, archaeologist in charge of the dig in the castle's courtyard in Wittenberg, entire layers of cups and animal bones showed that the partygoers ate a lot of wild meat, especially venison. The parties took place in the summer. The cups were simply thrown away, like paper cups today. Of course, porcelain mugs decorated with roll stamps and mask designs likely provided a more luxurious drinking experience. Disposable dishes were a sign of great wealth at the time, and only the nobility used them at the castle. As reported on the German news site Deutsche Welle, the cups discovered by Rode's team were only used at the Wittenberg Castle and had been created to be used just once. All the noble families held this type of celebration, and they all threw the cups away. Frederick III, who ruled from 1463 to 1525, began building the castle and a church on the site of an earlier castle in 1480. Archaeologists began excavating the site in November and have found portions of a curtain wall, remains of the earlier castle, and original tiles from the later castle's oven. It was in Wittenberg that church reformer Martin Luther posted his famous 95 Theses in 1517. This year marks the 500th anniversary of Luther's action, which is being celebrated with special events all year. Here's a story about an ancient jawbone bringing new life to old debates about the peopling of the Americas. It could be that about 24,000 years ago, when much of North America was buried under the ice of the last glacial maximum, a few hunters took shelter in a small cave above the Bluefish River in what is now northwestern Yukon in Canada. The hunters had killed a Yukon horse and butchered it using super-sharp stone shards called microblades. The slicing microblades left distinctive cuts in the horse's jawbone. Millennia later, archaeologist and doctoral candidate Lauriane Bourgeon spotted those marks through her microscope at the University of Montreal and added the fragment to her small selection of samples for radiocarbon dating. As reported in Hakai Magazine, a Canadian internet magazine on coastal science, society, and the environment, the bones have been in storage since they were excavated by archaeologist Jacques Cinq-Mars between 1977 and 1987. At the time, Cinq-Mars and his team concluded that the Bluefish Caves showed evidence of occasional human use as much as 30,000 years ago. That is so much older than anything else found in the Americas that his conclusions were widely disputed, and the three small caves were largely left out of discussions about the peopling of the Americas. Bourgeon sent six pieces of bone that showed evidence of stone tool cuts to a lab in Oxford, England for radiocarbon dating. The youngest, it turned out, was a 12,000-year-old caribou bone, and the most ancient was the 24,000-year-old horse jawbone. The finding, published in the journal PLOS ONE, makes the Bluefish Caves possibly the oldest known archaeological site in North America by a margin of more than 9,000 years, and supports much of Cinq-Mars' work. Up to now, the oldest accepted human occupations were at Paisley Caves in Oregon, three sites in Alaska, and one just over the border in Yukon, all dating to 14,000 or more years ago. According to Bourgeon, they had suspicions that the human presence might be old when they found cut marks on the horse bones. Horses disappeared from the region about 14,000 years ago. The results add weight to another controversial idea, the Beringian standstill hypothesis. It was once assumed that the people of Siberia fled south when the glaciers advanced and returned to cross North America as the ice retreated. But recent genetic studies suggest that some ancient people rode out the hostile conditions of the last glacial maximum in isolation and relatively hostile Beringia, a continent spanning what is now the Bering Sea, now mostly underwater. These groups of hunter-gatherers moved deeper into North America after conditions improved. Archaeological evidence of their presence has been elusive, but the butchered bones of the Bluefish Caves might provide that missing link. John Hoffecker, an archaeologist and human paleoecologist at the University of Colorado, and the proponent of the Beringia standstill hypothesis, agrees that the cut-marked bones are strong evidence of early human occupation. Stone tools were also reported from the early levels of caves. However, it seems unlikely the discovery will soon achieve universal acceptance. The Bluefish Caves findings are sure to spark a new round of debate about how and when the first human came to live in North America, so stay tuned. We move next to Egypt, where the Swedish mission at Jebel El Silsila, led by Dr. Maria Nielsen from Sweden's Lund University and resident director John Ward, has discovered 12 new tombs dating from the early 18th dynasty. The finds include crypts cut into the rock, rock-cut tombs with one or two chambers, niches possibly used for offerings, a tomb containing multiple animal burials, and several juvenile burials, some intact. According to Nielsen, while the tombs had been described by previous visitors to the site, no comprehensive survey or excavation had been conducted. During the initial survey in 2015, excavators cleared five tombs of sand and a damaging layer of salt to allow external and interior walls, and to some extent also the ceiling, to dry and stabilize by exposing them to the sun. Excavations began 8 months later. As reported on ScienceDaily.com, the newly discovered tombs and burials chronologically match those previously excavated within the cemetery, which are all from the reigns of Thutmose III and Amenhotep II, dating to the 15th century. The tombs have yielded a wide array of materials, including finely dressed sandstone sarcophagi, painted cartonnage, sculptured and occasionally painted pottery coffins, textile and organic wrapping, ceramic vessels and plates, as well as an array of jewelry, amulets, and scarabs. Jebel El Silsila is in Upper Egypt, at the narrowest part of the Nile's rocky canyon, north of Aswan Dam. The location held many major quarries for sandstone from at least the 18th dynasty through Greco-Roman times, along with local monuments, temples, and graves. Preliminary studies of the vast amount of human remains so far recovered from the necropolis indicate generally healthy individuals with very little evidence of malnutrition and infection. Fractures of the long bones and heavy muscle attachments in the skeletal remains indicate an extremely labor-intensive environment. Many of the injuries appear to be an advanced stage of healing, suggesting effective medical care. The new finds, along with expected further fieldwork, will add to the understanding and overall function and role of this industrial area during the New Kingdom. In our final story, a study of a 2,000-year-old toy chariot found in the Tiber River in Italy during the early 1890s, now on display at the British Museum, suggests a previously unknown feature that helped Roman charioteers win. According to Bella Sandor, Professor Emeritus of Engineering Physics at the University of Wisconsin at Madison, the basic chariot wheels were always wood, with animal hide glue and rawhide strips at critical joints that tighten upon drying. The toy chariot also shows a thin strip of iron on the outside of the wooden rim, on only the right wheel. Adding the strip of iron to the right wheel improved a charioteer's chances of winning a race to roughly 80%, according to a study published in the latest issue of the Journal of Roman Archaeology. No actual Roman racing chariots have survived. The archaeological evidence for the single-tire configuration is the small bronze model now on display at the British Museum. It represents a biga, a two-wheeled racing chariot driven by two horses, and lacks one of the two galloping horses as well as the charioteer. The bronze chariot was probably a toy for a rich individual, perhaps even Emperor Nero, who, according to first-century historian Suetonius, used to play with toy chariots. Using the toy model and independent estimations as a guide, Professor Sandor was able to establish the major dimensions of Roman racing chariots. As reported by the science website Seeker.com, it was when the British Museum's Judith Swadling and Sandor were recording the toy's details that they noted a slightly raised rim only on the right wheel, indicating a thin iron tire reinforced the wheel. Two identical wheels would have been easier to produce for toys and real chariots alike, so the unsymmetrical detail was more likely an authentic representation of reality. The reason for it would have been that most races ran counterclockwise, meaning all chariots leaned to the right and overloaded just the right wheels during the left turns. The single iron tire configuration would not necessarily have produced a faster machine, but it would guard against wheel failure and crashes, giving a slight but meaningful edge for victory in the high-risk, high-reward sport. That wraps up the news for this week. For more stories and daily news updates, visit Archaeologica on the World Wide Web at archaeologica.org, where all the news is history. I'm Laura Pettigrew, and I'll see you next week.
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14: raging wildfires, extreme flooding, and heat waves in the winter. There's no denying that climate change is here. But what can we do about it? How do we prepare for what's coming, ease the impacts, and build a resilient society? Battelle, a nonprofit organization focused on applied science and technology, is tackling this question at its Innovations in Climate Resilience Conference this March. The second annual event brings together the top experts on climate change to share breakthroughs and action plans. Scientific American Custom Media recently sat down with Justin Sanchez, a technical fellow at Battelle and lead organizer of the conference, to learn more about the conference and why climate resilience is a top priority. Justin Sanchez has spent his life creating innovative technology, first for the Defense Advanced Research Projects Agency, or DARPA.
15: A lot of the technologies that we love today came out of DARPA, things like the internet and GPS and touchscreens that are on your phone. Those were fundamental technologies.
14: And now for Battelle.
15: It means I get to think about chemistry, biology, physics, and material science, use all of those approaches in really different ways to develop new technologies and approaches to solve some of the world's most challenging problems.
14: Working on those problems is literally Battelle's mission. It was founded as a charitable trust nearly 100 years ago with the goal of using science and technology to address society's biggest challenges.
15: It's almost a daunting task. But with that being said, we have a few focus areas. So inside of Battelle, we have a focus on health. We focus on environment and infrastructure, and we also focus on national security.
14: Right now, Justin is focusing his attention on climate change. Specifically, how can we respond to the rising seas, extreme weather, and the other effects of our warming planet?
15: We don't need to continue saying climate change is coming, it's coming, it's coming, almost that sky is falling thing. No, it's here. Okay, now that it is here, what are we doing?
14: That's why Battelle is hosting a climate resilience conference for the second year in a row. Why resilience? Justin says it reflects strength and responsiveness in the face of climate change.
15: Even if you just go to the dictionary and you look up the word resilience, you'll find words like robustness or the ability to manage change.
14: Justin has three main goals for the gathering in March.
15: Action, action, action. That's what it's all about.
14: What does that action look like? Getting people from a range of backgrounds and perspectives to say,
15: okay, here are the changes that are occurring today as well as in the future. Here are the technologies and the bold ideas and the actions that you can take in order to mitigate that moving forward.
14: Justin says those actions have to happen on many fronts at once because climate change affects almost every aspect of our society. From defense.
15: It's a huge problem in how we defend our country, given the changes that are occurring in different parts of the world, as well as the United States.
14: To health.
15: I think only in recent times have people been really personally feeling the effects of, let's say, extreme heat, right? And how that affects the body.
14: To how much we pay at the grocery store.
15: Or you might be thinking today about how the increase in food prices, yeah, might be tied in a large part to, you know, inflation and other kinds of things, but those food prices are also affected by how hard it is to grow those crops, which is impacted by climate change.
14: To address the multifaceted impacts of climate change, the conference will bring together problem solvers from places as varied as the National Science Foundation, Google, and the Department of Defense.
15: And we want to mobilize all of the people that attend this conference to find those new ways to go and take that action and leave the meeting with the intent on implementing them.
14: Justin says Battelle is uniquely positioned to focus on solutions in whatever form they might take. For instance, he's excited about a speaker who's exploring how to use agriculture to pull greenhouse gases out of the atmosphere.
15: And they have a whole new kind of idea around using crops for carbon capture. And, you know, they're starting to bring these technologies out of the lab and into real world kinds of environments.
14: Justin says if there's only one conference you go to on climate resilience, it should be this one.
15: Your horizons will be expanded so much and you'll leave the event saying, oh, my God, like I had no idea that any of this was even possible or that I would even meet some of the people that are actually going to be at the event.
14: Even if you're not a scientist or an expert on climate change, Justin says it's worth coming to the conference for new perspectives and inspiration. In the end, It's going to take all of us, on personal and political levels, to respond to climate change and build a resilient society. Justin Sanchez is a technical fellow at Battelle. The Innovations in Climate Resilience Conference runs from March 28th to the 30th in Columbus, Ohio. Registration details are at battelle.org. Battelle is an independent, nonprofit, charitable trust that advances science and technology to have the greatest impact on our society and economy. This podcast was produced by Scientific American Custom Media and made possible through the support of Battelle.
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21: 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All you've got to do is to post and share and post and share. Wayne, think about how many emails we get every single day with these massive lists of somebody sends something out. 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
21: 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What if we reminded people, here's a link, plug onto this station. You want to hear this. You want to hear this program right here, right now.
20: And I would urge listeners to do that in a personal way. 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
22: Today is July 18th on Tidbits in Time, a tumultuous day. Stay with me to hear about financing denied for a strange building. Have you ever heard the saying, fiddling while Rome burns? We'll remember a tragic car wreck, and a king finds a way to wriggle out of having to pay his debts. All that plus, we'll tell you how Free Samples built one of the largest cosmetics companies ever. Tidbits in Time is coming up right after this pause. July 18, 1939, the Federal Housing Administration denied financing to Alma Gertsch and Catherine Winkler in Michigan for what would have been the first Usonian home by Frank Lloyd Wright. Usonian homes were designed as distinctly American, and it's said that the word itself is a play on United States of America. The loan denial was based on the house's unusual design. During his life, Wright frequently tangled with other federal agencies, notably the FBI and IRS. Rome burned down on July 18th in the year 64 during the reign of Emperor Nero Claudius Caesar. He rushed back from his villa on the coast when he heard news of the fire, though rumor was he started the fire himself. The other rumor, playing his fiddle during the event, is probably just gossip from the military, who disliked him for his disinterest in warfare and his love of music and poetry instead. Besides, he played the lyre, not the fiddle. It was July 18, 1969 that a young Mary Jo Kopechne died in a tragic car wreck at the Chappaquiddick Bridge in Massachusetts, a mere 8 days short of her 29th birthday. She was a young congressional staffer and later a campaign operative for the Kennedys and was a passenger in the car, which was driven by Ted Kennedy, who survived the incident. The most commonly used photo of her by the media, ironically, is from her college swim team yearbook. July 18th in the year 1290, Edward I of England issued the Edict of Expulsion, requiring all Jews to leave under penalty of death. This date coincided with the 9th of Av on the Hebrew calendar.

0: As a struggling book salesman, he came upon the idea of giving free homemade perfumes door-to-door. 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Still to this day, door-to-door, you may hear, ding-dong, Avon calling. 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
5: That one looks scary, man.
6: Look at that one.
5: Look at that one. He's huge.
6: I thought we had more fish.
5: He's crawling off.
7: Yeah, we had three.
8: It may sound like play, but there was some serious science going on at Darby Creek.
7: Which one do you want to keep? You get to keep one.
5: Because you nurses!
8: It was the second day of camp for 18 girls in Ohio who had been selected to participate in the Young Women's Summer Institute.
5: Is that a bug?
7: Pick that one up. That is a macroinvertebrate.
5: I'm not really good at picking things.
8: The 12 and 13-year-olds were spending the day exploring the Darby Creek watershed near Columbus, Ohio.
7: These make fantastic earrings.
9: My name is Steve Gordon. I'm the Director of Education Programs at the Ohio Supercomputer Center and also a faculty member at The Ohio State University.
8: Dr. Steve Gordon is also the lead researcher in the Young Women's Summer Institute study.
9: I've always been interested in encouraging this sort of instruction in science in middle and high school. I've done this sort of work as part of my faculty work. I've had several projects that were sponsored by, you know, various national organizations to help K-12 educators, you know, learn how to be more effective teachers of science. So it was sort of a natural for me to get involved in this.
8: YWSI, the Young Women's Summer Institute, started 7 years ago as a result of another camp that Dr. Gordon ran.
9: Well, we've been running a camp for high school students since about 1987, and we began to find, particularly in the early to mid-90s, that we were having almost all males in the program. So we began to look at some of the research that was being done at that time about the participation of girls and women in science. And it seemed to indicate that a lot of them were making decisions in middle school not to take science and math, and that that was causing a shortage of women that were even candidates for science careers. So we began thinking about how we could do some of our own part to encourage more girls to go into science and math careers.
8: Dr. Gordon's 13 years of experience, his own background in environmental studies, as well as current literature about how females learn, all showed that projects that were tangible and had a societal benefit were ones that interested girls, and that seemed to be a good way to get them interested in science.
5: Water in something, or do we just
9: You can take part of your water and put it in one of the
5: DO
9: bottles.
5: Does it matter how much?
9: And so we decided to use a program using environmental science.
8: During the 1 week of camp, the girls will have a hands-on experience in Darby Creek, a very healthy watershed. Then, each group will pick another Ohio watershed, study the data, and compare it to Darby Creek.
5: Okay.
7: What kind of test are you doing?
5: All right, so we're starting with the pH test.
9: The themes are pretty clear. One theme is that girls approach learning in a different way than boys. And it's not that it's good or bad, it's just different. They look at problems in an actually a more complex way. Boys tend to look at things in a sort of simple cause and effect relationship. And some of the research seems to show that girls more often look at multiple causes, more complicated things, which is actually good for a scientist to do. But it means you have to do instruction in a different way in order to keep their interest.
7: It interests you, pick it up.
5: Aww. Is that a bug?
7: It's alive. It's some kind of larva, but I don't know what it is.
5: Okay. That looks kind of...
7: Pick it up and throw it in.
9: You can't just give

0: I'm a straight, you know, this is the cause and this is the effect and don't question it, which is how a lot of teaching is sometimes approached. You have to give them a chance to explore and that kind of thing.
1: Well, I remember the first year, after the first day of lecture, the girls were like deer in headlights, just clouded over.
2: Paula Williams is a lead teacher. During the school year, she teaches middle school science in Bowling Green. But each of the past seven summers, she's worked with YWSI. She's helped fine-tune the program's focus based on feedback from the girls.
1: And it's kind of interesting because me being here for 7 years and watching it evolve from a very young program where there were lots of holes as far as, oh, we didn't think of that, oh, we didn't think of that. And being an educator of middle school, I had to think on my feet a lot in the beginning years and say, okay, we're going to have to change this. We're going to lose them if we do not.
0: The girls are much younger, so we couldn't deal with the same level of math and science that we would have expected from high school kids.
1: We have a raindrop race, and the girls all are different raindrops, and they have to show the path through the hydrologic cycle that their raindrop would take from the point it enters the Earth's atmosphere to it gets received by the ground. And they get very clever with their raindrop race, but yet they can be silly and goofy and have all of the science modeled throughout their diagram.
2: Another technique YWSI uses is to have as many women scientists as possible work with the girls.
3: My name's Holly Tucker, and I work for the Ohio EPA. What's EPA stand for? Good job. Good. So Environmental Protection Agency. So what do I do with my job?
4: Huh? Protect fish.
3: Pick fish. Why do we care about protecting fish?
4: The fish have
3: to
4: face the food chain, and if the fish go away, so it'll be behind the predators.
3: The higher predators, including us, right?
0: One other theme is that girls need to have role models associated with being a scientist because they may or may not have them in their own household. And a lot of the role models that are in public view are not necessarily female in terms of science. So we try to do that by introducing them to other women historically that were scientists, to women who are currently training themselves as graduate students to become scientists, and to careers that these women have pursued.
2: Again, lead teacher, Paula Williams.
1: This is the journal entries that the girls fill out each night before they go to bed. It gives them a chance to reflect on their day. What have I learned? What was my favorite activity? What was my least favorite activity of the day? And they fill these out independently and then turn them in before we go to breakfast in the morning. My most favorite activity today was electrofishing.
5: During the electrofishing, we learned many different kinds of fish species. Another learning experience was figuring out what class of all different water insects we discovered and examined were in. Wetlands was another topic we discussed, and at the end learned some.
6: I love seining. It was fun seeing all the little or not so little creatures that you don't get to see so often. I enjoyed.
7: Today my most favorite activity was probably catching and examining the wide variety of macroinvertebrates as well as fish and crayfish. It was exciting to see all the different colors, textures, shape, and behavior of the insects. It's amazing how much life a single ecosystem is able to support.
2: The journal entries are used to find problems in the programs, concepts that the girls find difficult to grasp, areas where they might need more review. By Friday, the last full day of camp, Dr. Steve Gordon, Director of Education at the Ohio Supercomputer Center and the lead researcher on the YWSI project, felt that the girls had a good grasp of the material.
0: They really loved, you know, many of the hands-on kinds of things, which is what we've discovered in the past. So they liked being out in the creek. They liked a lot of the little games that we played. They liked career night. A lot of them said that they'd never, ever heard anything about any careers yet. So it was very new to them, and they really liked that a lot. And they've liked doing the data analysis, although some of them said, you know, Wednesday was a long day where they were mostly sitting in front of the computer, right? And so they criticized us a little bit there, but they sort of need to do that to get on top of their projects.
8: Well, do you want to do that one, and we can all do that one?
9: Okay.
10: Yeah.
8: Because then you don't have to do the entire big long one.
9: Yeah.
8: And we can all work together and do it.
9: And
8: And then we can all
2: watching the girls interact, it's hard to believe that a few days ago, none of them had ever met.
8: Carissa.
2: Dr. Gordon says the literature shows that girls like to work cooperatively, that there's a competition level with boys in a normal school setting that can be detrimental depending on how the teacher handles it.
0: And boys are encouraged more naturally because of societal roles to have an interest in mechanics and how things work and all of that, where girls are not. And so that affects their interest in science and mathematics as well. So having them adjust girls here seems to help. A lot of the girls indicate when you first talk to them that a lot of them say, well, I finally met some other girls with similar interests. You know, sometimes they're one of only maybe a handful of girls in their whole school that's interested in science. So it really is beneficial to those girls to see that there are other girls interested and that they can do this work and that there are opportunities for them.
7: It's been really fun meeting new people and the chance to learn so much more.
2: 13-year-old Erin Carroll is from Youngstown, Ohio.
9: Is it what you expected it would be?
7: It's better than I had expected.
9: Yeah?
7: Yeah.
9: Is it different from school?
7: It's a lot different. We aren't quite as challenged to exceed the expectations in school, so
6: it's really fun, and it's nice to get to meet so many different people from all around Ohio, and we learn a lot about how to save the watersheds.
2: Robin Smith, age 13, is from Columbus.
9: And what happens tomorrow?
6: Well, we're presenting all of our projects, and my hypothesis was on how the habitat is affected by what type of land is in that riparian zone, like agriculture or urban.
2: And then, in the last 2 days, the girls do it all. They analyze the research on their watersheds and plan a PowerPoint presentation that they will give to their parents on Saturday.
10: Maybe nobody else in the audience but me will wonder why is it that instead of that.
0: Most of the girls are doing pretty well. There's a few that still don't have the confidence to say what they found. So we need to work with them a little bit more to make sure they get it.
11: Should I have the conclusion slide first or the what can we do?
2: By noon on Saturday, the presentations were over. Students were reunited with their families and celebrated the successful end of camp.
12: So what did you think of the presentation?
13: Pardon me?
12: What did you think of the presentation?
13: I thought that was great. Learned a whole lot. Looks like it's been a great
12: week. How do you think she did? I'm sorry? How do you think she did?
14: Oh, I think she's wonderful. I think she did wonderful. That's what I think.
13: They are.
14: I was so impressed with everything they were talking about. I couldn't even think of an intelligent question to ask.
13: Yeah,
14: I'm like, they know way more than I do.
0: We did one longitudinal study a couple years ago, and we sent questionnaires to both the parents and the girls. And ask them questions like, have they been pursuing extra science and math electives in their high schools? About 90% indicated that they were. So we can't attribute that entirely to the camp, but we think we played some role there in keeping their interest up.
15: My name is Angela Black. I'm 19. I'm from Canal Winchester, Ohio. I was one of the first, I think it was 2000, that was the very first year, so I'm pretty sure it was 2000, and I was going into seventh grade.
2: Angela Black and Jean Weisler attended YWSI 7 years ago. Both are now in college at Ohio State University. Angela decided to pursue international relations, but Jean is a chemical engineering major. Both have fond memories of the camp.
16: I hadn't really done anything like that before, where you were actually taking real-world data and applying it to things.
15: I remember getting to come to Ohio State and living in the dorms with the other girls, and we got to go out to one of the rivers around Columbus and do different testing and analysis on the water samples.
16: When I went to this camp, it kind of affirmed for me that I really liked science and that, you know, I like the other people who were in science. Like, I really got along well with the girls, so that was encouraging for me as well. And I think also having the experience of problem solving kind of pushed me in the direction of engineering, and that I enjoy those types of things. And I enjoy doing the research, which is why I'm now looking more going to grad school and continuing to do research.
6: Do we start with water?
2: Programs like the Young Women's Summer Institute reinforce research findings about how active learning experiences for this age group can make a difference.
0: Take one of the glass bottle from there. No, the glass bottle. That's as if, yeah. So just fill that up our way. So as if you.
2: Dr. Gordon surveyed the girls and their parents and found that over 90% of the girls felt more confident about using technology, and that 87% of the parents felt that their daughters now had greater confidence in science and math classes.
0: We actually hope that next year we can find the funds to do a second longitudinal study and see not only did they stick to science, but if they dropped out, maybe ask them some questions about why, and because it may have nothing to do with the camp, right? They may have changed interests, or they may have been discouraged in some other way when they got to college. But we'd like to find that out, so we will be pursuing that as part of our research.
2: And that research, says Dr. Gordon, may help to develop deeper systemic reform in education so more women will decide to be scientists and engineers.
17: Our question was, how can a severely damaged watershed recover from point source?
2: From Columbus, Ohio, I'm Sandra Slight Brennan. For the best of our knowledge,
17: the stream is more polluted, the dissolved oxygen, or DO, and the biochemical oxygen demand, or BOD,
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19: Here's our opportunity to add some meaning to the phrase fish out of water, right? You know, that old cliche. There are fish out of water. I think we're learning more about more fish being out of the water. There's some horrible snakehead fish that's an invasive species, and then there's the catfish that we know, quote, walk, you know, between little wet spots. Are they out of the water by accident and just happen to be able to survive out there for a little while?
20: Well, for most of those kinds of species, you could kind of say it's by accident. They're not really out there because they love it. A lot of them will live in a kind of a habitat that's sort of ephemeral. It's going to dry up or just get really hot and nasty, and they're sort of driven out. But because they can survive out of the water, they are able to get to another place and kind of take up where they left off.
19: So it's an advantage for a little while.
20: Yeah.
19: Yeah.
20: It turns out there are some that sort of take this to the extremes so that they almost seem like you could technically call them amphibians in a way. Not in the sense like a salamander or a frog, but just the literal sense of the word amphibio, two lives living in the water and the land. There are some fish that can spend days or even weeks out of the water and still do just fine.
19: So describe one to me. Like, what would it do out of the water?
20: Well, I think the world champion of this is something that looks just exactly like what you think of as a normal little fish, 2 or 3 inches long. Technically, it's a killifish, which is sort of a minnow-looking thing. You can find versions of them everywhere in the world. But these are in the Caribbean area and Brazil, South America area down in there. These can live for up to 2 months, so far as the record, on the land.
19: What do they do there?
20: Are
19: they just flopping around?
20: Well, like the way people find them is you go up to a log in a usually mangrove forest, which are on the coast where it's kind of salty water and muddy and stuff. And if a mangrove tree gets rotten and the termites dig these tunnels in it and it falls over and is lying there on the forest floor, if you go up to that and roll it over, their fish come flopping out underneath it. And if you break the log open to the termite tunnels, the fish are in there lined up nose to tail, just sharing the tunnel. And when it's moist enough out there, they'll come flopping out and kind of wriggle around on the forest floor. And they'll eat ants. So they're getting food. They don't have any competition from other fish, that's for sure. At the same time, they can live in the water, in which case they have totally different behaviors, and you'd never know anything was unusual about them.
19: Well, you know, what this brings to mind, obviously, is, evolution. Fish, amphibians, you know, us.
20: Yeah, it sounds so amazing. How could that have ever possibly happened? You know, why would a fish ever come out of the water? Well, you know,
19: it just happens, I guess.
20: It happens all the time. It's happening now. They're out there doing it. Not turning into frogs or anything, but it does make the point that there are ecological niches on land for fish, and these things don't look unusual at all.
19: Are there any of these fish out of the water fish in North America? I mean, if here in the Northeast, would we find one of these fish? Do any of our fish do this kind of thing?
20: Well, I'm not aware of any of them. There could well be. In fact, that gets back to these ones in the Caribbean, these little killifish. They're called mangrove rivulus, and specialists thought they were rare down there, too. They didn't even really notice them, but the reason was because they can breathe through their skin in the air. They don't rely on their gills so much. And the normal way to collect fish in these streams and habitats was to throw a fish poison like rotenone in there that kind of blocks your gills and sort of stuns the fish, and they flood up. Well, these guys would just swim away, no problem. And so people didn't even know how common they were. So it's as far as I know, not being a real fish specialist, there might be something in North America, but all the ones I know of offhand are actually invasive exotic species brought in from mostly Southeast Asia.
19: Well, we'll keep our eyes open.
20: Well, now that we're on the topic, I think back to my childhood. I remember when I was in Maine and I caught a big eel, brought it home proudly in a bucket of water and left it on the porch of the house about 200 yards from the lake. And the next morning it was gone, and I went looking for it, and about 200 yards away, right on the edge of the lake, there it was, slithering towards the water.
19: So you actually were an eyewitness to eels going over land.
20: Walking eel.
19: Okay, well, I'll keep my eye out for that. I have heard jokes about eels going cross lots, but never seen one. Thanks very much, Dr. Kurt Steger of Paul Smith College. I'm Martha Foley.
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21: I'm Dr. Anthony Lizowitz, and this is Climate Connections. On the Coeur d'Alene Reservation in northwest Idaho, kids swim, play, and shoot hoops at the Mariemen Health Corps Center, a 32,000-square-foot recreation center. And the tribe is saving thousands of dollars a year on the electricity needed to run the facility thanks to rooftop solar panels installed 2 years ago.
22: It had been estimated that it would save about $2,500 a year, but utility costs have gone up enough that we actually realized about four times that amount.
21: Laura LaMattia is the Environmental Programs Manager with the Coeur d'Alene Tribe. She says the tribe is interested in renewable energy not only for economic reasons, but as a way to increase the tribe's control over its energy supply.
22: The Coeur d'Alene Tribe is interested in energy sovereignty. If you look at the history of utility development across the nation, tribes historically have not been a big part of that. And for the Coeur d'Alene Tribe, it has four different utilities serving its reservation and little to no representation on any of those.
21: So she says this solar project is helping the tribe save money while also building its energy independence. Climate Connections is produced by the Yale Center for Environmental Communication. To learn more about climate change, visit climateconnections.org.
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2: From Feature Story News in New York, I'm Mitch McCann with the Week in Review. U.S. President Donald Trump declared the ceasefire with Iran over this week, but says Washington has agreed to continue negotiations as mediators scramble to prevent further escalation. The Wall Street Journal has reported that Israeli intelligence has uncovered a fresh Iranian plot to assassinate the U.S. president, and the New York Times reports that President Trump left the NATO summit in Turkey aboard the older Air Force One rather than the new Qatari-funded aircraft because of security concerns. Jagruti Dave reports from Washington.
3: The U.S. has been saying that Iran has been plotting potentially to kill President Trump in retaliation for the U.S. strikes that killed their military leader Qasem Soleimani in 2020. Now, interestingly, this story also comes at a time where the New York Times has been reporting that President Trump didn't leave Turkey, the NATO summit in Turkey, in the new Qatari Air Force One, but he left in the older version of Air Force One because of security precautions.
2: Iran's new supreme leader, Mojtaba Khamenei, did not appear at the burial of his father, former supreme leader Ayatollah Ali Khamenei, on Thursday, as Pakistan and Qatar work urgently to bring Washington and Tehran back to the negotiating table. The contradictory signals from the White House had left mediators uncertain about the American position. Kate Fisher reports from Washington.
4: On the one hand, you had Donald Trump declaring the ceasefire was over, but also saying that he thinks talks could continue, saying that the US should finish the job, but he doesn't want to return to all-out war. And it's hard to know if this is part of his negotiating tactic to kind of put extra pressure on Tehran, or whether it is just genuinely him being frustrated one minute and then changing his mind the next.
2: Ukraine launched its largest drone attack on Moscow in 2 years this week, with more than 430 drones targeting the Russian capital and surrounding regions. Russia's defense ministry says it intercepted more than 450 drones across the country, while all four of Moscow's major airports imposed temporary flight restrictions during the barrage. The attack came as NATO leaders gathered in Ankara for a summit at which major new military assistance for Ukraine was expected to be pledged. Dasha Chinashova reports from Moscow.
5: The MOD says more than 400 Ukrainian drones were intercepted over different parts of Russia over the course of this past night, most notably in the Rostov region. The air raid sirens were on all night long in the Taganrog Bay. Two tankers have been hit by the Ukrainian drones. They were not carrying any oil, so the authorities say that there was no oil spill in the water as the tankers were heading to the Rostov-on-Don port. We also hearing about the major attack against the Saratov region. One person got killed there and two others got injured in the Tatarstan regions.
2: Indian Prime Minister Narendra Modi and Australian Prime Minister Anthony Albanese have signed a landmark uranium supply agreement in Melbourne, enabling Australian exports to fuel India's civilian nuclear program. The deal, struck at the third India-Australia annual summit on Thursday, is designed to support New Delhi's ambitious clean energy targets as the country seeks to decarbonise its power sector and heavy industry. The two leaders also signed a joint declaration on defence and security cooperation and announced a new critical minerals corridor. Ishangar reports from New Delhi.
6: The headline has certainly been the uranium supply deal. This is something that's been in the works for more than 10 years now. And this is crucial for India because just last year in 2025, the Indian government set itself a very ambitious target of producing 100 gigawatts of clean energy using nuclear fuel. And this comes at a time when India has been pivoting hard towards sources of energy which are non-polluting.
2: And finally, in the UK, the governing Labour Party and opposition Conservatives and Liberal Democrats say they will not stand in a by-election being triggered by Nigel Farage. The Reform UK leader is resigning as an MP to stand in a by-election in Clacton. He says it's a fight against the establishment and denies any wrongdoing as allegations swirl about his financial arrangements and donors. Foreign Secretary Yvette Cooper said Nigel Farage is having a political tantrum.
7: It's like Nigel Farage has just decided, well, the normal rules in politics that say, do you know what, if you get millions of pounds in donations, you need to declare it because, frankly, everybody needs to know there's not something dodgy going on. They need to know whether or not, you know, who it's come from, whether there's any conditions, what is going on, because that is just about the normal rules of politics and it's what the public have a right to know.
2: From Feature Story News in New York, I'm Mitch McCann, and that was The Week in Review.
8: Profile America, Sunday, July 18th. The first 18-hole golf course in the United States opened on this date in 1893 in Downers Grove, Illinois. The course was an expansion of an existing 9-hole facility. The Chicago Golf Club soon moved to a new course in nearby Wheaton, and the Downers Grove course has since reverted to 9 holes. The sport arrived on these shores from Scotland, and there is evidence of golfing in the late 18th century in South Carolina and Georgia. Today, around 24 million Americans play the game at least once a year at the 10,700 golf courses and country clubs across the nation. These establishments employ over 300,000 people in the $23 billion per year pursuit of what a frustrated player called a good walk spoiled. You can find more facts about America's people, places, and economy from the American Community Survey at census.gov.
9: WIZU.
10: Welcome to Possibly, where we take on huge problems like the future of our planet and break them down into small questions with unexpected answers. I'm Megan Hall. Packages of disposable wipes often say they're flushable, but is that really true? Possibly reporters Will Malloy and Charlie Adams are here to tell us the truth.
11: Hi, Megan.
12: Hi.
10: So what's the deal with flushable wipes?
11: Megan, I know we usually don't give away the answer right out the gate, but I've got to get this one off my chest. No matter what the package says, you should never flush disposable wipes down the toilet.
10: Got it. I guess that's it for today.
12: But wait, let us explain.
10: Yeah, that's so confusing. If they say they're flushable, why can't I flush them?
11: Experts say that even disposable wipes labeled as flushable are much more durable than toilet paper.
13: They are not flushable. You know, you can flush them down the toilet. They do not break down.
11: That's Jim McCauley, the deputy director of Narragansett Bay Commission, which is in charge of running Rhode Island's biggest wastewater treatment facilities.
12: He says that wipes don't dissolve like toilet paper. Instead, they stay pretty intact, which can cause clogs and blockages in the sewer system.
11: So even if flushable wipes don't clog your toilet, they can jam up the facilities that treat our wastewater.
13: They cause us all kinds of problems at our facilities and our plants.
10: What kinds of problems?
11: Those wipes can break equipment, which is expensive to repair and can cause untreated wastewater to pour into public waterways in the meantime.
12: And those costs just get passed back to all of us when we pay our sewer bill or taxes.
10: What should we do instead?
11: Luckily, this is a problem with a really easy solution when it comes to wipes.
13: They should go in the trash and not be flushed down the toilet.
12: In fact, the only things you should flush down the toilet are human waste and toilet paper. That's it.
10: So why do these packages of so-called flushable wipes even exist? That's so misleading.
11: That's a really interesting question, and lots of other people have been wondering the same thing.
12: In fact, in recent years, companies that manufacture these wipes and market them as flushable have faced class action lawsuits.
11: In 2022, one manufacturer agreed to a $20 million settlement for a suit that said its products clogged and damaged pipes.
10: So these wipes should be illegal?
12: That's a matter of opinion, but right now, nobody agrees on who, if anybody, should be deciding if these wipes are actually flushable.
11: The FDA regulates these wipes as cosmetic products, but it's only deciding whether or not they're safe to use on your skin.
12: Congress has considered bills that would decide which government agencies should regulate how these wipes are advertised. For now, though, nobody seems to be regulating whether or not they're truly flushable.
11: But some states are taking things into their own hands. Last year, Hawaii considered a bill to ban the sale of any wipes labeled as flushable.
12: While lawmakers are hashing out legislative solutions to the problem, the rest of us don't have to wait.
11: So if you choose to buy disposable wipes, just remember to toss them in the trash, regardless of what the packaging says.
10: Thanks for letting us know. That's it for today. For more information or to ask a question about the way your choices affect our planet, go to possiblypodcast.org or subscribe to us wherever you get your podcasts. You can also follow us on social media at Ask Possibly. Possibly is a co-production of the Publix Radio, Brown University's Institute for Environment and Society, and Brown's Climate Solutions Initiative.
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9: 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I'm the director of the Science Working Group at Radio Newark. 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
16: It's the Naked Scientists with Chris Smith, Dave Ansell and Diana O'Carroll. And let's kick off, as we always do, with a look at what's hot in the world of science this week. Dave, what have you got for us first?
17: Well, engineers have built the first flapless aircraft. Ever since the Wright brothers first took to the air, aircraft have been controlled by moving surfaces which deflect the air, and therefore the aircraft gets deflected in the other direction and you can control the plane. And in most cases, this is a well-tested technology and it works well. But moving surfaces can be a maintenance headache, they create lots of noise, and in military aircraft they can ruin your carefully crafted stealthy shape. Now, researchers from BAE Systems and Cranfield and Manchester Universities have flown the first aircraft without moving surfaces at all. Instead, they've been controlling it using something called the Coandra effect. This is the tendency of a stream of fluid to stick to a curved surface.
16: In this case, fluid being air.
17: Yeah. Air as a fluid. And you've probably seen it if you've ever held a spoon up to a little stream of water from a tap. The water tends to stick to the back of the spoon and it curves around and deflects the air. It's actually a lot of the reason why aeroplanes fly. At the point at which the air detaches from the spoon on the curved surface is very, very sensitive to minor deviations. So what they've been doing is blowing air from the engine into that stream and altering the way, whether it stays attached for longer, in which case the air goes downwards, or become detached earlier, in which case the air goes higher than it would have done otherwise.
16: So you're giving the plane a push using moving air rather than a moving part, but then surely there's got to be a moving part to make the engine duct more air onto that surface, isn't there? So aren't you just moving the problem off of the wing and internally somewhere?
17: But you're changing it from a very large moving part, which needs big servos and things to move. You actually need very little air to cause these deflections, so they can do it right in the heart of the aircraft where it's nice and protected. They can just make small deflections to it.
16: And this is working, is it?
17: They've got it working. They've got a plane. I've seen a video of it. It's a bit kind of slightly kind of hyper. It looks like not entirely smooth control, but it works. It'll probably appear in military aircraft first, as most of these things do. And probably, I don't know whether you'll ever see it in airliners, because many of the advantages aren't a big advantage for airliners. But there are related technologies to this which can reduce the noise of aircraft taking off and landing, and which might be much more practical than we might be seeing in the future.
16: So the bottom line is, you could scale this up to a jumbo. There's no reason why just these little test aircraft are going to be restricted to that sort of size. You could use this on a commercial scale.
17: Yeah, the only big issue is that at the moment you need something to blow the air, and then that's another point of failure, which might be slightly worrying if you're building an airliner.
16: Well, I guess it all comes down to testing. On the other hand, Diana?
18: Well, actually, on the other hand, indeed, researchers writing in the journal PNAS this week have come a little bit closer to understanding how the brain chooses which hand to use for any particular action. And they think it comes down to a sort of mental competition between the hands. Flavio Oliveira and his team from the US and Belgium collected together a group of right-handed people and instructed them to reach for images placed on a table. The participants could use either hand to pick the images up, and these images were in different places on the table. So while this was happening, the researchers applied transcranial magnetic stimulation, or TMS, to the brains of the participants. Sounds scary, but what it does is to temporarily disrupt brain activity in the subject's left or right posterior parietal cortex. And as the name suggests, it's at the back of the brain, and it's important for planning movements or thinking about 3D space around you. When TMS was applied to the left side, the right-handed participants tended not to use their right hands as much as they would normally. But applying TMS to the right side of the brain produced no change at all. And of course, the left side of the brain is usually involved in controlling the right side of the body and vice versa. So you might expect to see this in right-handed people.
16: So what do they actually think is going on? Are we saying here that there's not just this bias to use one hand if you're right-handed or the other hand if you're left-handed? There is actually a section of the brain which is actively encoding which hand to use based on the task at hand. Excuse the pun.
18: Yeah, well, the researchers think that what's actually going on is some kind of decision-making process in the brain where it's coming up with a series of sort of intentions of how to pick up this item, and then it decides on the best one. So it will probably decide on your right hand if you're right-handed.
16: I guess another interesting spin-off of this will be to look at people who have strokes and brain injuries, because obviously if you damage that area of the brain, what does this do to a person's ability to make that choice, and how does that affect their rehabilitation? Do they mention that at all in the paper?
18: No, but I think another thing that would be really interesting would be people who think they're left-handed, but because of, you know, various pressures of society, they've had to use their right hand for things, and it would be interesting to see if the same effect happened to them.
16: Indeed it would. Thank you, Diana. Well, also in the news this week, astronomers at the University of California at Santa Cruz and also from the Carnegie Institution of Washington have announced the discovery of an Earth-like planet, but it's outside our own solar system. And it's thought that liquid water, as well as an atmosphere, could exist on that planet's surface, which would make it, potentially, the first habitable exoplanet. And joining us from the University of California at Santa Cruz to tell us more about the discovery is one of the co-authors of the paper, Stephen Vogt. He is the Professor of Astronomy and Astrophysics. Hello, Stephen.
19: Hello, Chris.
16: Thank you for joining us on The Naked Scientist. The first question, I think, probably to kick off with is, where is this planet?
19: This is in the constellation of Libra. It's about 20 light years away, so it's one of the nearest stars. And it's a pretty exciting star to be looking at.
16: What's the name of the star?
19: The star is called Gliese 581G. That's after a catalog of nearby stars by a man named Gliese, basically. So it's number 581 in that catalog.
16: And how did you actually spot the planet, or planets? Because this isn't the first planet that's been spotted around that star.
19: That's right. A number of groups have been observing many of the nearby stars for many years. The Swiss group from Geneva has already detected four planets around this system over the last 4 or 5 years using about 4 years' worth of data, and we've now found two more in the system.
16: So talk us through the experimental methods you use, because even though something is relatively close, 20 light years, it's still far enough away that conventional telescopes are going to find that tricky. So how do you do the study?
19: The study is done by measuring the velocity of the star. We take a spectrum of the star and measure the shifts, the Doppler shifts of the lines. Every night we get one data point, basically, so we have hundreds of nights of observations on there. And we're basically measuring how the planet tugs on the star. And this particular Earth-like planet tugs on the star at a level of about 1 meter a second, so it makes the star sort of stroll back and forth with a period of about 37 days.
16: So because the planets in orbit are making the host star wobble a bit, you can pick up that wobble because it makes the light, which is coming to us from that star, get a bit stretched out or shrunk a bit, and we can pick that up. That tells you that there's something pulling on the star, but how do you resolve individual planets? Because as you've already mentioned, there are a number of planets going around that star.
19: That's right. There's six of them now, so each one pulls with its own period, and these are strictly periodic Keplerian motions. And we fit these out using very sophisticated computer programs, and we strip them out one at a time. With each new planet, once we remove it from the system, then we look at the residuals and look for periodicity in the residuals, and we work our way down through the system one at a time. So the overall dance that is done with six planets is quite complex, but we have mathematical techniques to follow that.
16: So presumably you have worked out the only possible solution to all these different wobbles is if you've got a planet which you say is Earth-like, it's in what's called the habitable zone around that star. So what can you tell about that planet?
19: Well, what we know about it is that we know its mass. We know we have a lower and an upper limit to its mass. It's about 3 to 4 times as massive as the Earth. We know what it's made out of. If it was made out of styrofoam or marshmallow cream, it would be one temperature and one size. We know it's made out of the sort of stuff that planets are made out of, mostly iron and silicates, things like that. So we have a pretty good estimate of what its radius would be from very detailed models. And that turns out to be about 20 to 50% bigger than the Earth, and spherical. It would be a spherical ball. It wouldn't look like a donut or something like that. So now we know its gravity, basically. We know its surface gravity, and we know how effectively it could hold on to its atmosphere. And it turns out to have about an Earth gravity, maybe a little bit more. So if you stood on a scale on the surface of that planet, you wouldn't be too shocked. Your weight would be about the same as you weigh on the Earth.
16: A relief for many people. What about the conditions on the planet? Can you infer anything about what it would be like if you were to go there?
19: Yes, actually, we know a fair amount about that. We know that the planet is tidally locked to its star, so it keeps one face towards its star all the time, just the same way that the moon keeps its same face towards the Earth all the time. And that would mean that it would have a hot side and a cold side, and then a whole bunch of temperatures, a range of temperatures in between. So the area between the bright and the darkness, what we call the terminator, would be the most comfortable. And much of that would be shirt-sleeve weather. You could just stand outside, and there'd be mild winds, mild breezes. But it would be temperatures of basically about 20 to 40 degrees Celsius. It would be quite cool, quite nice. And presuming that it had an atmosphere, there would be probably liquid water on the surface, either in vast quantities or in small quantities. So it would be quite a pleasant place to be.
16: Which is encouraging. And just to finish off, given that you found this relatively hospitable-sounding place relatively easily, what does this tell us about the prospects of finding more like it elsewhere in the Milky Way? Because our own galaxy's got, what, 200 billion stars in it?
19: Yeah, and that, to me, that's one of the most interesting things of this discovery, is that it occurred too quickly and too nearby. We shouldn't have found it that soon. And that means one of two things. Either we've been really lucky and we won't find another one again for a long, long time, or there's a lot of them out there. And I prefer the second hypothesis, that there are a lot of them out there. And if you work out the statistics of the numbers from our incompleteness of our surveys, you find that probably 10 to 20% of stars have planets like this. And that means tens of billions of these places in our own galaxy. And that's quite exciting.
16: It certainly is an intriguing thought. Thank you very much, Stephen, for joining us. Stephen Vogt from the University of California at Santa Cruz. Dave.
17: Now, scientists have demonstrated a new way of improving the efficiency of solar cells. At the moment, solar power is significantly more expensive than fossil fuels, and there's tens of thousands of researchers trying to reverse this relationship. However, this isn't really just a case of making the solar cells themselves cheaper, because even now in the Western world, half of the cost of installing solar panels is in the installation. So the best way of making electricity cheaper is to get more electricity per square meter of panels. The problem is that different colours of light have different energies, and light split up into little tiny particles called photons, and each photon in a normal cell can only produce one electron. And the solar cell is designed around a single energy called the band gap. This means it can't absorb light with a lower energy than this. Any extra energy a light photon might have is wasted as heat.
16: So does that mean then, sorry to cut in, Dave, does that mean then that if you optimise your panel to, say, see green light, anything that's at the red or the blue is much harder to get the energy out because the panel isn't optimised around that particular wavelength of light?
17: That's right. You wouldn't be able to absorb the red at all, and the blue light, any extra energy the photon had above the green, it wouldn't be able to absorb at all. So they tend to probably build them optimised somewhere around the yellow in the spectrum, which means you're wasting lots of infrared and lots of energy from the blue. Now, one solution to this problem would be to find a material that would push two electrons around the circuit if the energy of the photon was twice the band gap. This would mean that you could make the band gap lower energy, so you could absorb more colours of photons in the first place, and the really high energy photons you'd get twice the energy out of, twice as many electrons out of. This effect has been observed in solid lumps of semiconductor, but is very inefficient, and you need three or four times the energy to produce two electrons. Now, Justin Sambar and colleagues have been investigating this property in quantum dots. These are tiny lumps of material, in this case lead sulfide, which are so small that their energy levels start to look more like an atom than a bulk material. But they're an atom whose properties you can engineer. They've built structures of these lead sulfide nanodots attached to titanium dioxide semiconductors. And although these absorb a tiny proportion of the light hitting them at the moment, because they're incredibly thin, when they do absorb them, when they increase the energy of the photons to be more than twice the band gap, they almost see a doubling in the current produced. So they're producing multiple electrons per photon. Although it's really not a practical cell at the moment, hopefully in a few years' time they'll be able to get this into practical cells and get a much higher efficiency out.
16: And the theoretical efficiency, if you could do this, would be?
17: I think it's sort of in the 60s%.
16: Which is incredible, isn't it? Much better.
17: I probably wouldn't get there, but certainly get a lot closer.
16: We're talking of light. There's also an interesting paper out this week which uses a trick of the light to potentially give people who are trafficking illegal drugs a run for their money. It's by a researcher called Tasneem Munshi, who's a researcher at the University of Bradford. And she's got a paper, it's published in the journal Drug Testing and Analysis this week. And what they've done is to use the technique Raman spectroscopy in order to spot when someone has dissolved cocaine inside rum. Because what drug traffickers are now doing to avoid sending packages of things which are easy for customs officers to spot and easy for them to analyse, they've taken to dissolving things like cocaine at very high concentrations inside things like drinks. And this means that the customs officers would potentially have to open a suspect bottle, therefore destroying it in the course of opening it to test it if they were suspicious about it. And that could mean that a number of completely harmless cargoes could end up being compromised, which makes the customs person's job very difficult. What this group have discovered is that if you shine laser light, and they've actually taken two frequencies, they've used green light and also a longer wavelength of light, because people are often using green bottles to put their rum into, and one of the frequencies they chose was green. What they find is that if you've got very low levels, 6 to 8% of cocaine dissolved in the drink, they can see this blip coming up on the graph, because when any substance interacts with the light of a certain wavelength, the substance and the things dissolved in it and surfaces, bits of paper, everything does this, you get this unique scatter pattern of the light coming back, which is called the Raman spectrum, which is almost like a fingerprint specific to that particular substance, so you can tell what's there. And they've found that they can detect even very low concentrations of cocaine dissolved in rum, in glass bottles, coloured glass bottles, and even in plastic bottles. And they even went as far as to test, rather than just ethanol, they actually tested some brand names, Lamb's, Navy Run, Bacardi, and also Captain Morgan. They all worked. And the point is, they tested 6 to 8% solutions of cocaine. The people who are doing this illicitly are actually shipping bottles of rum containing 60% dissolved cocaine by weight. So there should be no problem with picking this up. And it means that you don't have to compromise the cargo if there's absolutely nothing wrong with it, which I think is a wonderful breakthrough.
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23: The Public News Service Wednesday afternoon update. I'm Mike Clifford. An official with the Department of Health and Human Services says the agency has frozen all child care payments to the state of Minnesota after allegations of fraudulent daycare centers. That from ABC News. They report Deputy Secretary Jim O'Neill said in a post that HHS is tightening requirements for payments from the administration for children and families to all states, requiring a justification and a receipt or photo evidence. ABC notes the move comes after an unverified online video from a conservative influencer, Nick Shirley, alleging fraud in child care and Somali communities in Minneapolis. Minneapolis officials dispute the allegations. Meantime, as folks in Ohio prepare to enter the new year, the League of Women Voters of Ohio is urging residents to consider civic engagement as part of their New Year's resolutions, arguing it can help people feel more connected to decisions that affect their communities.
24: The nonpartisan organization says the start of a new year is often when people reflect on personal goals and consider changes they want to make in their lives. Jen Miller, executive director of the League, says civic participation fits naturally into that moment of reflection.
25: The new year is a great reset. It's a time for us to think about who we've been and where we've been and what we want to be different. Thinking about how government represents us is a critical piece of that.
24: Miller says many Ohioans closely follow political developments but don't always see civic participation as something they can actively do on a regular basis. Farah Siddiqui reporting.
23: And as 2025 comes to a close, Connecticut advocacy groups are looking to hit the ground running in 2026. The coming legislative session will be shorter than the one in 2025, running from February to early May.
26: Despite this, there's hope legislation on various social and consumer issues will pass. AARP Connecticut is focusing on laws providing supports for caregivers, consumer protections, and affordable high-speed internet. John Erlinghauser with AARP Connecticut says given the pushback from providers, defending the net equity program is a high priority.
27: It's necessary because when the affordable connectivity program expired at the federal level, it left a big void in high-speed internet. That is not only important in fighting social isolation, but also helps with telehealth and safety, other things, and it keeps people connected.
26: Along with this, Erlinghauser hopes to see the state implement no-excuse absentee voting after a state referendum lifted a ban on it. I'm Edwin J. Vieira.
0: And a new study finds that pregnancy raises the woman's risk of cardiovascular complications like heart attack, stroke, hypertension, and even death. Researchers at Massachusetts General Hospital looked at medical records from 56,000 pregnancies. Dr. Amir Ahmed is a cardiologist with Dignity Health and a volunteer with the American Heart Association.
2: Pregnancy itself is a big cardiovascular risk factor for patients who have underlying risk factors, but even patients who don't should be aware that there could be cardiovascular complications related to pregnancy, and that may have long-standing implications for them.
0: Heart disease is the number one killer of new moms. This is Public News Service. With Affordable Care Act subsidies expiring today, many folks in Montana will ring in the new year with higher health insurance costs.
3: While the U.S. House is set to vote on the subsidies in January, it doesn't help people who've already made coverage decisions for the month. That includes former University of Montana adjunct professor Bradley Cook. He lives in Hamilton, Montana, and says his premiums went from $260 a month to almost $700 a month. He says his deductible also more than doubled, which he describes as simply prohibitive.
4: My Social Security isn't doubling, so it, in effect, was like a $15,000 expense out of pocket before I get any real insurance help. So I had to just cancel that.
3: People making more than 400% of the poverty level will no longer get the ACA extended subsidies. I'm Laura Hatch reporting.
0: In Minnesota, now accepting applications for paid leave benefits under a new statewide program. The high-profile law takes effect Thursday. State lawmakers say they want to ensure a smoother rollout by welcoming enrollees early.
5: The legislature approved startup funds, but over time, benefits will be covered by a payroll tax shared by participating employees and their employers. Supporters say it helps workers with limited access to these perks when they need to step away for medical reasons. The Department of Employment and Economic Development's Evan Rowe reminds those eligible they can get up to 12 weeks of partial wage replacement for personal leave or up to 12 weeks when caring for a loved one. There's a 20-week cap when those needs overlap.
6: Most common example where you'd have both types of leave might be a mother who's giving birth to a child.
5: This program is not linked to the fraud fallout seen in human services programs in Minnesota, but Rowe acknowledges the scrutiny over state government right now. I'm Mike Moen.
0: Finally, West Virginia and other Appalachian states counting on federal investment in clean energy are seeing those funds vaporize, leaving communities uncertain about jobs, reduced emissions, and their economic future.
7: A new report from Reimagine Appalachia outlines specific projects across the state hanging in limbo, including a $129 million grant from the Department of Energy to build utility-scale solar farms on two former surface mine sites in Nicholas County. Rika Rothenstein, a senior research associate for the group, says the frozen funding has huge impacts on the region.
22: Those solar farms would produce 250 megawatts of electric power, and that's enough to service around 39,000 homes.
7: The findings show nearly 70% of projected clean energy jobs in Appalachian states are now at risk. This is Nadia Romlagan for West Virginia News Service.
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29: Hi there, I'm Thane Maynard. When you see a flying fish, chances are, given its large wing fins, that your first assumption would be that it's a bird. Once they take to the air, they can flap and glide for nearly 200 meters, the length of about two football fields. There are about 40 species of flying fish, and with speciation comes morphological differences. The two-wingers variety have two well-built pectoral or side fins that provide them with lift that they need to fly. On the other hand, the four-wingers not only use their strong pectoral fins, but also tap into the power of their pelvic or bottom fins. However, the fin that makes the real difference is the tail, which is similar to a rudder on a boat, and it helps steer the flying fish during flight. How they remain in the air can be understood by looking at their anatomy. Flying fish have a rigid frame, streamlined bodies, a reinforced spinal cord, a large cumulative fin surface area, and lower body weight. These are all characteristics that allow the fish to stay in flight due to drag reduction, something that airplane gliders based their design on in the 1930s.
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9: 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Mustafa Kemal Atatürk, the father of modern Turkey, was one of the most intelligent and benevolent dictators who ever lived. Despite enormous difficulties, he accomplished enormous tasks in an incredibly short amount of time. In only 15 years as president, he reformed the new nation's entire legal and educational system, throwing out 6 centuries of precedent that the Ottoman Empire handed. He was the first Ottoman military officer who defeated Europeans in battle, despite his technology being decades behind his enemies. He won the Turkish War of Independence, which kept his nation from falling out of existence. He ripped up 6 centuries of legal precedent, threw out Sharia law of the Ottoman Empire, and replaced it with the European civil and criminal law. He reformed the Turkish language, replacing the Arabic alphabet with a Latin alphabet in the space of a few months. Because of this, modern-day Turkey reveres Atatürk perhaps like no one reveres a deceased person anywhere else on earth. You would have to go to an Orthodox church and see pictures of saints to find someone as revered as Atatürk is. When I was in my doctoral program, a professor of mine who did Soviet studies and was from Poland said that when he went to Turkey and saw the flag waving and pictures of Atatürk at a public parade, said it

him when she was still an adolescent and began having children at the age of 15. Of their six children, only Mustafa Kemal and his younger sister Makbule survived to adulthood. Ali Reza tried various business ventures, selling salt and timber. These businesses failed, and Ali Reza took to drinking, causing his health to deteriorate. He developed tuberculosis and suffered from a series of illnesses in the last 3 years of his life. During his life, there was tension in the family between the traditional and progressive wing that was tearing apart Ottoman society in the late 19th century during Mustafa Kemal's boyhood. Zubeyde was a pious Muslim, and she wanted to send Mustafa to a local Muslim school where he would study the Quran, the Hadith, Islamic sciences, and become a religious figure in the community. Ali Reza wanted Mustafa to be sent to a newly opened Shemsi Efendi school, which was part of a trend in the Balkans, where in Macedonia, where Mustafa was born, offering contemporary education based on the logical sciences, positivism, mathematics, and empirical research. Mustafa first enrolled in the traditional religious school, but later switched to Shemsi Efendi school. Ali Reza died when Mustafa was 7 and the family was thrown into poverty. Zubeyde Hanım was only 31 years old. She and her two children lived with her brother Hussein for a period. Hussein was a manager of a farm outside of Salonika, and Mustafa worked there on a farm. There, a Greek Orthodox priest and an imam at the local mosque both gave Mustafa additional schooling. Then, Mustafa was sent to his aunt in Salonika in order to attend a government school. Mustafa was a stranger in this new household, where he remained until he enrolled in a military academy at age 12. All these troubles may be a key to why he was so accomplished later in life. In Malcolm Gladwell's book, David and Goliath, Gladwell uses social psychology to explain the early conditions of a person's life that allow them to be successful later. He talks about the advantages and disadvantages, things that seem unfair, things that you actually wouldn't want to happen to yourself or someone else. But when they do happen, you're actually given an advantage in life. Here's an example. According to social psychological research, about a quarter of top-level executives and presidents grew up with a death of a parent before the age of 16. The death of a parent before this age seems to mold a person into one that has the ability to do what it takes in order to succeed, perhaps because they grew up with more to take on as a result of their loss. Or perhaps they've already experienced something so traumatic in their life that the thought of failing in school or in business or getting rejected along the way isn't something that worries them because it doesn't come close to the heartbreak and the worry that they already experienced in the past. Their resolve is hardened and they don't fear what may come if they take risks. This was the personality of Mustafa Kemal when he enrolled in a military academy against the wishes of his mother at the age of 12. It's here where he found purpose. Mustafa Kemal was a genius military officer, and this genius manifested itself quickly when he joined the officer corps of the Ottoman Empire, which at this time was crumbling against the advances of European armies, who, through the power of their armies, through the power of colonialism, had control directly or indirectly of about 75% of the globe at this time. Amongst his accomplishments were the defense of Libya, at the time an Ottoman territory, against an Italian invasion. He had to travel alone to Tripoli and repel a better-equipped Italian army of 150,000 with only 20,000 Bedouins and 8,000 Turkish soldiers. He was able to defend the territory and repel the Italian army until the end of the Turkish-Italo War. At the famous Battle of Gallipoli in 1915, he had a defensive force of 315,000 and was able to repel the attack of a much better-equipped British force of 489,000 and the French of 79,000. The British Navy at this time could project a naval force far superior to anything on Earth. Winston Churchill was sending 18 of his best battleships with a supporting array of cruisers, submarines, airplanes, and destroyers. On the first day of the attack, on April 25, 1915, the 57th Infantry Regiment of Mustafa Kemal would already be running out of munitions. Here is what he said to his soldiers. "I do not order you to fight, I order you to die. In the time which passes until we die, other troops and commanders can come forward and take our places." Almost every man in the regiment was killed or wounded. The campaign ended up being a war of attrition, costing the lives of 500,000 soldiers during those 8.5 months.

0: side losing approximately 250,000 soldiers. But if not for the bravery of Mustafa Kemal, European forces would have taken the Dardanelles and would have had straight access up to Istanbul, and the heart of the Ottoman Empire would have been lost. Well, the Ottomans still lost World War I, and at the Treaty of Sèvres in the 1920s, the Ottoman Empire had been entirely partitioned by European powers, and the Turks were left with a rump state that would only have been about one-tenth the size of Turkey today. If Turkey had accepted this treaty, which they would have, if not for the War of Independence, Turkey would be a nation as tiny and as minor as Georgia, Armenia, Azerbaijan, and those little countries in the Balkans that we don't think much about. Mustafa Kemal, against the orders of the Sultan, was to start with a few volunteers in what is called the War of Independence. And through the battles, he was able to reconquer the territory that is now the borders of modern-day Turkey and solidify these borders within the space of 3 years. Mustafa Kemal was elected the first president of the new Turkish Republic. Because of his heroics, much like George Washington, he essentially had a blank check to power. Here's how he used it. First, he abolished the caliphate, considered by many to be the symbolic leader of the Muslim world. Now, it's not as though there was a direct line of succession between Muhammad and the caliph at this time, but still, the symbolic move of abolishing the caliphate and declaring that he was null and void is a move that, amongst conservative Muslims today, still makes them have enmity against Ataturk. Here's other reform moves he made. He changed the alphabet from Arabic to Latin. The Arabic alphabet never fully expressed the nuance of the Turkish language, but also it made the language more closed off and indecipherable to foreigners. And the move to reform the language and make it easier for people to learn and to customize it and to make it more accessible to the public transformed it so much that for most Turkish people today, reading something from the late 1800s is completely indecipherable. I've learned Ottoman Turkish, the language before it was reformed, and I can attest that it is a completely different language from modern-day Turkish. Ataturk also gave equal rights to all citizens, including women, and voting rights, prior to France and many other countries. Noted to Americans that women had the right to vote in Turkey before they did in the United States. Ataturk had adopted children, amongst them a girl named Sabiha Gökçen. She was the world's first female fighter pilot. Turkey also established a civil code, a Turkish central bank, and most importantly, he made Turkey an independent country culturally, militarily, economically, and judicially. The ideology of Mustafa Kemal Ataturk rests on six principles today called Kemalism, which are republicanism, secularism, nationalism, populism, revolutionism, and etatism. Many people tried to copy this code in order to reform this country, most notably Reza Shah Pahlavi in Iran. But beyond cultural reforms, Mustafa Kemal worked hard to ensure peace in the young Turkish Republic. In the final decades of the Ottoman Empire, it was engulfed in numerous bloody wars in which hundreds of thousands of young men and innocent civilians were killed. And he said, "Unless a nation's life faces peril, war is murder." His other famous quote was, "Peace at home, peace abroad," and worked diligently that the Turkish Republic not entangle itself in foreign affairs or wars that were not out of necessity. Turkey did not participate in World War II. Well, it was officially neutral and joined the Allies at the very end. At the 20th anniversary of the Gallipoli victory in 1935, Kemal said to the Australian nation, who were the opposing forces in the Battle of Gallipoli, "You, the mothers who sent their sons from faraway countries, wipe away your tears. Your sons are now lying in our bosom and are in peace. For having lost their lives on this land, they have become our sons as well." These are words that are carved in marble at the memorial on the beaches at Anzac Cove. Ataturk's resilience, formed at overcoming the challenges of his youth, continued to propel them late in his political career. He did everything in his power to educate the nation, for he believed that the greatest war is against ignorance. His single-party regime built thousands of schools and advocated for secular and scientific education in the nation. He once said, "If someday my teachings conflict with science, choose science." According to official records, Ataturk read at least 4,000 books in his lifetime, and he even wrote a geometry book in which he defined fundamental mathematical and geometrical terms and provided examples of axioms and theorems. Some of the mathematical terminology the Turkish people use today in geometry has been invented or translated by Ataturk, which was nice of him because before that, geometrical terms were old-fashioned Arabic phrases that sound like a treatise from Ibn Sina from the Middle Ages. Despite all that, the changes that he made to transform the Ottoman Empire, that was modernizing and did have a legal and cultural system influenced by Europe, still had a strong Islamic identity that was informed by Sharia law. For a leader to come through, to abolish the system completely, to install a secular system, and to even influence people not to wear traditional Islamic dress, but to wear European clothing and for women not to be covered anymore, would be like a leader coming to Saudi Arabia or Syria or a place like that and throw out the established Islamic culture and replace it with a forcibly installed European one. Atatürk did this through his fearlessness, and one might say, because of the challenges he faced as a child, not having the fear of rejection or failure, but knowing that these reforms were important and he could overcome challenges that came his way. Now, if you're like most of the listeners to this podcast, you listen because you know you can learn valuable lessons from history. And one of the most unique characters in history was a man who led his country through incredible difficulty in a time when the fate of the modern world as we know it was in the balance. And yet this man inspired his country to endure a conflict like few others. And that is, as you might have guessed, Winston Churchill. So at this point, I'd like to mention an exciting new course at Hillsdale College, where you can learn more about the incredible life of this fascinating man. 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
3: A galactic soap opera. I'm Jane Platt, and you're listening to a podcast from JPL, NASA's Jet Propulsion Laboratory in Pasadena, California. Our story begins in the deep, dark universe where galaxies like people lead fascinating lives filled with drama.
4: Galaxies are born. They go through a very troubled childhood. They kind of blow up. They get very unstable in their teen years. And then gradually they settle down. They become mature adults, you know, ready to assume their place in the galactic culture. But even when they're adults, there are all kinds of things that can happen. There can be mergers. They can rip each other apart. There can be marriages. They can come together and form a single galaxy.
3: Dr. Michelle Fowler, outreach scientist with NASA's Infrared Spitzer Space Telescope, will guide us through the life of a galaxy, along with others from Spitzer and another NASA observatory, Galaxy Evolution Explorer. But first, back to this galactic marriage thing.
4: A lot of times you see two galaxies come careening towards each other. And you can basically say that as these two are attracted to each other, you're either headed for a marriage or a divorce, because sometimes the galaxies will glom together, form one big galaxy. Hey, you know, let's hope for a happy married life there. Sometimes they rip each other apart. You know, just tragic, you know, heartbroken. And they also grow old, too. Galaxies go through stages in their life where there's lots of active star formation, there's lots going on, life is very exciting, and then, well, things calm down. Eventually, there aren't so many stars being formed. Eventually, the stars themselves begin to grow old, and, well, you're in for a quiet middle age.
3: Spitzer and Galaxy Evolution Explorer, or GALEX, study the life stages of galaxies. Because Spitzer looks for infrared heat and GALEX looks for ultraviolet light, they detect different things. Dr. Chris Martin of Caltech is principal investigator for GALEX, which is studying galaxies, the early years.
5: It's very difficult to observe galaxies early in the process of formation. We can see them early in their history, but they're so far away that we get very little information about them. With GALAX, for the first time, we've discovered galaxies that look like forming galaxies from the early universe. And now that these galaxies are in our own backyard, they're very rare, but we have enough of them, we can start studying what a galaxy looks like when it's born.
3: Okay, so as Michelle said, eventually baby galaxies become toddlers in their terrible twos, or two billion years, that is, or more. The Spitzer Space Telescope watches from afar. Project scientist Dr. Michael Werner of JPL.
6: I would say that the Large Magellanic Cloud, which is a nearby satellite of the Milky Way, of our Milky Way galaxy, it's a galaxy which the Large Magellanic Cloud, or LMC, may someday be swallowed up or engulfed by our galaxy. It's probably a good example of a toddler. And it's a very nearby toddler, and so we can get a very, very good look at it. And you can see it's kind of unruly, like a toddler. It's going this way and that. And we have beautiful images now showing the full range of structures and processes going on in that galaxy.
3: So after a tumultuous childhood and teenage years, each galaxy enters the cosmic meat market, interacts with other galaxies, and might even get married.
6: We've obtained a number of exciting images of interacting galaxies, which show in stark resolution or with high contrast the regions where the interaction is triggering the star formation process.
3: Then it's time to settle down for an era of galactic contentment.
6: My favorite Spitzer image of a galaxy is actually our composite of M81, which we made early on in the mission. M81 is what you might call an adult galaxy. It's a good neighbor. It's a member of its rotary club. It's not doing anything too extravagant. And when we look at the Spitzer image, we can see, sort of spread out on the sky, and M81 is a very big galaxy, the various components that make up a galaxy. We can see a dense stellar bulge at the center. We can see the material in the spiral arms of the galaxy, and we can see clustered in the spiral arms regions of star formation, which stand out sort of like Christmas tree bulbs.
3: Then there is the galactic aging process.
6: As we look in the nearby universe, we see two types of galaxies: spiral galaxies, which are rich in dust and gas, and so-called elliptical galaxies, which mainly contain stars. The elliptical galaxy ages gracefully, rides off into the sunset, and as it does this, we can continue to study it with Spitzer, because as its stars cool and age, their radiation again emerges in the infrared spectrum that Spitzer is sensitive to. The type of star-forming activity that GALAX is sensitive to is less prevalent in these galaxies because they're fuel, they're dust and gas. They've eaten all their food, if you like.
3: And the final act for a galaxy?
4: We don't know how galaxies will eventually die because we're still wrapped up in that process right now, and we can't exactly see into the future.
3: So what is our role in this galactic soap opera? Chris Martin.
5: There's sort of several major questions. First of all, the universe started out uniform, full of matter, but all uniform. How did structure form? How did galaxies form and clusters of galaxies, and you see this beautiful cosmic web where galaxies are lined up everywhere. So we would like to understand that, because ultimately we were born around a star, and we'd like to understand how we got here, how our galaxy got here, how our star got here.
3: Thanks to Chris Martin, Michelle Thaler, and Michael Werner for starring in this galactic soap opera. More info on the Spitzer Space Telescope is at www.spitzer.caltech.edu, on Galaxy Evolution Explorer at www.galax.caltech.edu. 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
9: Would you like some salad with your plastic fork? This is Sandra Tsinglo with the lowdown on science, saying shampoo bottles, straws, Legos. Plastic is all around us, and a lot of it ends up in oceans and lakes. Over time, plastic waste breaks into tiny pieces smaller than a grain of rice called microplastics. How do microplastics affect the tiniest water-dwelling creatures? Sami Taipala from the University of Iwaskala in Finland wondered. His team collected water samples from both freshwater and acidic lakes. Next, they added microplastic powder to the water. The team tracked how lake microbes, algae, and plankton reacted. Results? Apparently delicious. The researchers discovered that microbes found in acidic lakes ate the polyethylene. What's more, these microbes turned the microplastic into beneficial fatty acids, omega-3 and omega-6. These fatty acids were then consumed by the algae and plankton. Talk about teamwork! The researchers hope to enlist these munching microbes to fight plastic pollution in other areas. If only I could eat plastic, I'd eat my candy and the wrapper.
10: The Lowdown on Science is produced by LDOS Media Lab in partnership with the University of California, Irvine Science Communication and 89.3 KPCC, and made possible with the generous support of the Fuse Family Foundation.

0: At the tone, we've reached the top of the hour. 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
3: Federal investigators are reportedly focusing on Taco Bell as they work to identify the source of a multi-state cyclospora outbreak that has sickened thousands of people. The Washington Post reports that some people who became ill had eaten at Taco Bell, though investigators stress the outbreak extends beyond the restaurant chain. Rental scams are becoming more common, especially during the busy summer leasing season, as scammers use fake listings, stolen identities, and AI-generated content to target renters. Red flags include unusually low prices and pressure to pay before viewing. It's called Summerween, when holiday merchandise appears in stores in the middle of the summer. According to new research from Retail Me Not, most consumers plan to start shopping for fall and Halloween before September, driven by a love of the season and a desire for the best selection. I'm Mark Huffman. 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
5: This is Bird Note. This chatty fellow is a marsh wren, a sprightly brown bird with a cocked tail. Wrens are known for their amazing singing, including loud, complex vocalizations, and they have a huge repertoire of songs. Some bird lovers have tagged the marsh wren the Heinz 57 variety bird because scientists have recorded 57 different variations of its song. That's quite a mix of notes. Listen for one often repeated phrase, though, a recurring chugging, like the sound of a sewing machine or a toy machine gun. Nightfall doesn't faze them. A male may sing straight through the night. Opinions differ when it comes to describing the singing of the marsh wren. Ornithologist Alexander Wilson said its song sounded like air bubbles forcing their way through mud. John James Audubon said its song, if song I can call it, resembles the grating of a rusty hinge. Today, though, all would agree this is just one of many species to benefit from the North American Wetlands Conservation Act. Marsh wrens usually forage out of view, hopping up only for brief moments. You're most likely to see movement among the cattails, and not even see the bird, unless it pops up on a cattail to see what you're doing. Learn more at birdnote.org. I'm Michael Stein.
6: How chemistry could help locate people trapped in collapsed buildings. I'm Katie Cottingham, and this is Science Elements.

0: When a building collapses because of a natural disaster or even as a result of a construction mishap, every second counts for those trapped in the rubble and for the rescuers looking for them. A recent example is the massive mudslide in Washington State in March. A hill gave way and mud surged right down onto a neighborhood, killing at least 41 people. Rescuers worked tirelessly to find survivors, some of whom were trapped under layers of thick mud and debris. Being trapped is a dangerous situation. When people breathe in a confined space, oxygen levels go down and carbon dioxide levels go up, a potentially lethal combination. And people can have severe injuries from the falling walls and other debris. Milt Stateropoulos and colleagues took stock of the current state-of-the-art search and rescue technology back in 1999 and discovered that these operations could stand some improvement.
1: Because of that analysis, my research group, called the Field Analytical Chemistry and Technology Unit at the National Technical University of Athens, decided to develop devices to assist fast rescues. We focus on field chemical analysis. That's an emerging area of science and technology which uses multidisciplinary research to create field deployable systems capable of detecting ultra-low concentrations of compounds in real time. We also want to be able to detect compounds under rapidly changing environmental conditions.
0: By 2008, Stateropoulos' group had joined forces with researchers in 11 European Union countries to tackle the challenge of developing a second-generation locator for urban search and rescue operations. The European Commission-funded project brought scientists together with rescuers to create an unmanned network of sensors, as well as a portable sensing device, to find missing people among the ruins. They do this by detecting substances called volatile organic compounds that trapped people exhale in their breath and emit via body fluids like sweat and urine. In a recent issue of Analytical Chemistry, the team reported the development of a vapor generator as part of that project.
1: The vapor generator simulates the sense that people give off when they have been trapped in a confined space. This scent is a complicated mixture that interacts with building materials, the humidity in the air, and dust. The concentrations of the odors can also vary a lot depending on many factors. So we developed the first dynamic

0: dynamic vapor generator that can produce stable as well as fluctuating orders of interest. It takes all of the factors I mentioned into account in a controllable and reproducible way.
1: Why would you want to make sense instead of detecting them? A vapor generator would be used to calibrate instruments or train dogs that would then go out into the field to find the missing.
0: We have already tested it in an operational field terrain to train dogs, and the preliminary results were promising. Nevertheless, more tests are needed for its final evaluation. Other applications might include use in studies for air pollution.
1: The team is working with companies to further develop the prototypes that have been tested in the project. In particular, they are focusing on a prototype of a portable device that integrates video, audio, and chemical signals to detect people and to sense hazardous conditions in and around collapsed buildings. The team is working with companies to further develop the prototypes that have been tested in the project. In particular, they are focusing on a prototype of a portable device that integrates video, audio, and chemical signals to detect people and to sense hazardous conditions in and around collapsed buildings. Stateropoulos says that there are still opportunities for other companies to join in and help make the locator a reality. Well, that's all for now. Join us next time as scientists discover that a beer ingredient could help fight cavities. Science Elements is a production of the American Chemical Society, the world's largest scientific society. To learn more about the article featured in this episode, go to acs.org/scienceelements. Thanks for listening.
2: Is that a windmill model, Don?
3: It's a wind turbine, Yael.
2: Oh, you mean for making electricity. You're not thinking about building one, are you?
3: It's the wave of the future. Did you know that July 10th, 2015, Denmark produced 116% of its national electricity needs from wind turbines? Its surplus power was shipped to Germany and Norway.
2: But that was only for one day, right?
3: It was an unusually windy day, but it shows that wind, solar, and other renewable forms of energy production can be viable. Denmark has new offshore wind farms planned and could be producing half of its electricity from renewable sources by the year 2020.
2: Is Denmark a special case, or is wind power feasible elsewhere?
3: In the European Union, wind generated 8% of European electricity demand, equivalent to the combined annual consumption of Belgium, the Netherlands, Greece, and Ireland. Germany is the wind-generating leader. In the first 5 months of 2015, turbines produced energy output equal to 7 modern nuclear reactors.
2: That's pretty impressive. What about the downside of wind energy?
3: Turbine blades can kill birds and bats, and wind farms alter habitat. In the U.S., North Dakota is our windiest state and could produce lots of electricity using a small amount of land area. Texas, on the other hand, isn't as windy. It could produce enough electricity to power the United States, but wind farms there would have a greater impact. There are researchers working on bladeless turbines that could solve some of those problems.
2: I guess this wind turbine idea isn't so crazy after all.
3: This moment of science comes from Indiana University.
2: There are hundreds more moments of science on our website at amomentofscience.org. I'm Yael Cassander.
3: And I'm Don Glass.
4: Science.
5: Okay, you've always thought it would be really neat to be a scientist. The excitement of being the first to know something. The respect you'll get at parties when people hear you're into 11-dimensional paleo-quantum Riemannian research.
6: And as a scientist, when I examined the data on paleo-quantum Riemannian effects, I found a preponderance of
7: it's not a real thing.
6: What's that?
7: There's no paleo-quantum anything except as a fad diet, and Riemannian is a form of geometry, so there's no paleo-quantum Riemannian. You made that up to impress people.
6: Hey, I seem to have finished my diet root beer. Please excuse me while I go refresh my drink.
5: And there's also the oohs and ahs when you don that white lab coat.
8: Hey, so Gerald, before we go, let me slip on my laboratory vestment. It's freshly starched, and we will be a hit at the clubs tonight. Ooh, no.
5: But let's face it, despite all these incentives to enter the hallowed halls of research, you're thinking, but you're not an animal tracker on the savannah. You're not a consultant for Scotland Yard. So is there any hope for your sciencey self?
7: There is. Physicist and astronomer Chad Orzel, who wrote a book about teaching physics to your dog. Actually, more than one.
5: More than one dog?
7: More than one book about physics to his dog. He may have more than one dog. He figures that even you, someone who has concluded that scientists have DNA that barely overlaps with your own, can think like a scientist. Chad Orzel is the author of Eureka, Discovering Your Inner Scientist, and he says that it's remarkable that even those people who say that they hate science and they wouldn't be caught dead doing science are often doing science without knowing it.
4: The process you use to solve a crossword puzzle is essentially a scientific process, right? You look at the clue that you're given, you think about a word that might possibly fit that, you know, you pencil it in the blank, and then you check to see if it fits with all the crossing clues. And if it does, you can have some confidence that the answer that you've got is the correct one, even if it's something a little weird or unusual, like those theme clues that go all the way across the puzzle and have like a three-word phrase in them. You're not going to guess those right off, but you can piece them together from the easier clues that cross them. And that involves essentially scientific reasoning.
5: But the people who are doing the crosswords on the commuter train, I mean, they don't think of themselves as doing science, and it sounds like maybe they should. Do they simply not realize that because they have this idea of what science is and it doesn't comport with what they're doing?
4: I think so. I mean, we have this idea that science is this esoteric collection of knowledge that only, you know, certain elite people are able to comprehend. And, you know, there's a sense in which that's an artificial distinction that goes back millennia. You can look at the Greeks as the people who start making a distinction between, you know, sort of abstract science that, you know, lofty people do, and then the grubby technology that people, you know, get their hands dirty making things. But, you know, really, the core of all of this is a very simple reasoning process, and it's something that absolutely everybody does all the time.
5: Your book, Chad, disabuses us of the idea that, you know, scientists are just naturally super smart, and that's the distinction. I have to say, I'm going to have to take a little bit of umbrage with that idea, but then again, you know, I suppose you would have to as well. Might wound your vanity a bit, but you assure the reader that scientists are not much different from normal folks, and that everyone has an inner scientist waiting to be revealed and unleashed. Why are you convinced of that?
4: You know, another of the origin points of the book is that when I tell people that I'm a physicist, one of the responses I get is, well, you must be really smart. And, you know, I have no idea what to say to that. I mean, there are some things that I'm better at doing than other people, but it's mostly because I happen to like doing the sorts of things that make a good physicist. In the same way, you know, I don't particularly like doing the things that make a good carpenter. There are mental aspects to carpentry that you know, I just can't get. Someone who's good at it will look at a problem and immediately see a simple and elegant solution that would take me hours of, you know, hitting my thumb with a hammer to come around to. But nobody will go up to a carpenter and say, oh, you know, you must be really smart. So we have this awkward, you know, it's a compliment, but it's sort of a distancing compliment that's putting people off as different. And I don't think that's really justified. I think that, you know, we have this idea of science as an unusual pursuit, but when we shouldn't. Really, scientists are just like other people. They just happen to be interested in other things.
5: One of the people you reference in your book is Charles Darwin. But, you know, as an example, isn't that somewhat of an odd choice? Because, after all, his work led to a complete rethinking of the natural world. How is this an example of how anybody can do science? Charles Darwin was not anybody.
4: Well, you know, Charles Darwin didn't start off as, you know, Charles Darwin, right? He started off as a young man with an interest in the natural world, and who signed on as the naturalist for the Voyage of the Beagle. And while he was doing that, you know, he wasn't thinking about completely reshaping our picture of the natural world. He was just collecting things that looked interesting. The same way that, you know, I have a 6-year-old and a 3-year-old, they have collections of rocks that are, you know, mostly gravel found in the driveway. But there's this instinct to collect things that happen to look interesting, and Darwin was just employing that. He collected vast numbers of samples of things on his South American trip, and then when he returned to England, he spent years breeding pigeons and plants and looking at stuff in his royal estate. And bringing together all of that information let him see patterns in the natural world that enabled him to write The Origin of Species and make an incredibly convincing case for the science of evolution.
5: Collecting things is obviously an important thing. If you're going to be a scientist, or maybe it's one of the important things that might turn you into kind of a scientist. You quote in your book Ernest Rutherford, mm-hmm. who famously said that all science is either physics or it's stamp collecting. And Rutherford probably said that because he was a physicist and didn't have a very high opinion of all the other kinds of science. But you've distilled the processes of science down to four steps, including the process of collecting. Maybe you could tell us about your four-step method to science.
4: So the scientific reasoning process really boils down to four very general steps. The first is you just look at the world around you and see something that you want to explain. And then you think about why it might work the way that it does. Then you test that theory through experiments and further observations. And once you come to some conclusions about that, then you tell everybody you know the results of your tests and your model. And that four-step process is the most powerful tool we have for understanding how the universe works and how to use that to our advantage.
5: I think that some people might be, I don't know, saying to themselves, look, think, test, tell. You know, those are all things we do naturally. I look both ways before crossing a street. I think about where I want to cross, and then I cross and so forth. But, you know, they're not thinking, well, that's science.
4: No, but I think that that's part of the problem, is we need to recognize that, you know, that sort of reasoning is something that comes very naturally to all of us, and it's not something that's alien or especially difficult. You know, if you look as far back as we have evidence of humans doing stuff, we have evidence of people doing science. Right, you look at cave paintings, and there are these wonderful pigment factories that they found in these caves in South America. Right, that's evidence of somebody doing science. Somebody had to recognize that certain types of rock, if you grind them up, make these interesting colors. And somebody had to figure all that out, and the way they figured that out is by trial and error. So, you know, 100,000 years ago, our distant ancestors were thinking like scientists.
5: But, Chad, couldn't I view this approach as being a little bit condescending? Come on, I know I'm not really doing science. You can tell me that my day-to-day existence, you know, follows all the steps and so forth, but I would never regard that as science. I mean, isn't there some difference here between my daily life and science, assuming I'm not a scientist?
4: Well, I think, you know, it's just a question of how you direct the tools that you have, right? And in some cases, you can go through life making decisions sort of on autopilot. But one of the things that I think is powerful about this is if you recognize that you can think like a scientist, you can take that and take a little more conscious control over things that you're doing unconsciously already and use that process to make your life better. You can look at the world and say, you know, this is a thing that doesn't work quite as well as it should, and think about, well, why is that? Why am I doing it that way? And think about other ways that you could do things and try stuff out. And, you know, if you find something that works better, then you can tell everybody that so that they can benefit from your knowledge as well.
5: Can you give me an example of that?
4: You know, simple, sort of silly example of this is at one point I did an experiment checking how I drive to work, right? There's a couple of different routes I would take. And so for a few weeks, every day I would pick a route and I'd start a stopwatch when I got in the car and stop it when I got to my parking spot and see. And, you know, over time it worked out, okay, this is actually the most efficient way to do this, which is, you know, fantastically nerdy, but also, you know, worked pretty well, and I felt good about having solved that little problem.
5: Well, finally, Chad, at the end of your book, you address a few myths about science. Some of those are science is not exclusively Western, science is not a cult. What do you say to people who dispute either?
4: Yeah, the notion of science being exclusively Western is a really sad misconception that gets floated, you know, tragically by some really bright people from time to time. But, you know, it's nonsense. I mean, scientific activity goes back long before anybody even heard the word Europe. And if you look around the world these days, science is a highly international business with people making contributions from all sorts of countries and all sorts of cultures. Some of the greatest developments in physics have come from people in China and India and Japan. So it's just silly to say that science is exclusively a Western thing. The other notion that ends up being problematic is that, you know, science is some sort of cult, and that, you know, you sign on, you have to become like a Vulcan or some sort of robot. And that's really not true. That science doesn't preclude other ways of thinking about the world, or even, you know, come into things like aesthetics. You occasionally hear people say that, you know, well, you know, scientists, you know, they're all about dissecting flowers, not appreciating the beauty of flowers. But, you know, knowing something about how stuff works can deepen your understanding of how things are.
5: Chad Orzel, thank you so very much for speaking with us.
4: Thank you for having me on.
7: Chad Orzel is a physicist and an astronomer at Union College, and he is the author of How to Teach Physics to Your Dog and Eureka, Discovering Your Inner Scientist. Okay, so who knows? Your future could still be in science. At least your inner scientist has a future. But if you decide to actually go for the PhD, well, while there's no doubt that research is a fabulous career, truth in advertising requires that we tell you it's not always what it's cracked up to be.
5: That's right. After using this entire program to sell you on being a scientist, we have to point out the pitfalls. And they come from some newly minted scientists whom the journal Science asked to name and describe a course that would have better prepared them for a scientific career.
7: That is, describe a course that they wish they could have taken but didn't because it doesn't exist yet.
9: My name is Mike Kemp. I'm a biochemist and molecular biologist at the University of North Carolina in Chapel Hill. So the course I would have liked to have had is BSF 101, grant writing. So the objective of the course would be to provide the students with the necessary skills to effectively market their scientific ideas to funding agencies and grant review panels. So this foundation course would be essential for people to survive as a scientist in an era of limited research funding. So topics would include things like developing professional connections, understanding reviewer psychology and bias, memorizing detailed and arcane grant instructions and guidelines. The course will be graded as pass-fail. However, only 10% of the students can pass during any term, and the course can be repeated indefinitely.
5: Mike, I take it that you've had a lot of experience in writing grant proposals.
9: Yes, especially ones that have not gone through.
5: Mike Kemp, thanks very much.
9: Great, thanks.
10: Hello, I'm Ilona Kotlewska from Warsaw. I'm a PhD student in neurobiology. So the course that I would have taken is the Communications 201. It is how to design catchy posters and write engaging articles. One of the fundamental aspects of scientific work is to present your research results. This may be a bit of a problem when it comes to poster designing. We all know those walls of text from scientific conferences. Well, PowerPoint presentations aren't easy either. Ever fell asleep while reading your own slides? And then, those crazy difficult articles that give you a headache? Let's stop that. In this course, we will drill writing, designing, and presenting so that no one ever falls asleep again when confronted with your data.
5: Ilona, why is it that you wish you had taken this course? Have you suffered in colloquia or at conferences?
10: Well, I did. I did suffer in seminars. But more important was when I first had to design my poster for scientific conference. I had no clue how to do this, so I even searched for any introductory course in the YouTube, internet in general. So I thought if anybody could have taught me that before, it would be way easier for me.
11: I'm Jonathan Lipsitz, and I wish I had taken a course on dealing with failure.
5: Dealing with failure. Jonathan, why the heck would you want such a course?
11: Well, in undergrad, we have this idea that scientists do experiments and they work every time and they discover all sorts of wonderful things. But in reality, experiments rarely work the first time and often require months or years of trial and error before you get the results that you're looking for. And this leads to a lot of people to become frustrated, depressed, and confused about why they are spending so much time on trying experiments that seem to repeat failures that they have encountered. And so I wish that there was a course where I was taught about how to deal with these setbacks, which were inevitable in my scientific career. And in such a course, I would hope to cover topics such as setting realistic goals, learning how to build a supportive network of colleagues and mentors, figuring out how to really learn from my mistakes, making sure that I keep my end goal in mind, and to make sure that I have fun along the way. And that's a course that I wish I had taken in my scientific career.
12: I'm Tony Lamorelli, and I wish I had had the chance to take Psychology 549. You probably won't save the world.
13: Tony, tell me the course syllabus for Psych 549.
12: This class is designed to set realistic expectations for you in your career, allowing you to skip the disenchantment phase and focus instead on your talents. Through presentations and peer-to-peer learning, you will learn that the world's problems are complex and require many, many dedicated scientists to tackle them, of which you will be only one. Learn how you can use your research or your teaching to improve and even transform the lives of people around you, and begin to build the skills to be satisfied with that.
13: Tony Lynn, I've got to ask you, I mean, most young people figure that they are going to change the world. Aren't you afraid that this may just drive them to some sort of worthless alternative career like being a wait guesser at Coney Island?
12: Well, I am hoping that they read the description and not just the title, because I think that everybody can do their part to make a really big difference, but that we can do more together than we can trying to fly solo and do it all alone.
13: Our thanks to Michael Kemp, Ilona Kotletsky, Jonathan Lipsitz, and Tony Lynn Morelli.
2: And that's it for our show. 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
2: Thanks to a production team who are always thinking clearly, even if we're not, Gary Niederhoff and Barbara Vance.
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18: This is the World Industrial News for Monday, July 20th. 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Popular resistance to data centers will get worse before it gets better. According to a consultant drawing on her years spent navigating Colorado's oil and gas fracking wars, there are specific steps data center developers and big tech companies could do to shorten and flatten what she calls the arc of outrage. But so far, few data center enthusiasts appear to be listening. Making good on pledges from President Donald Trump, ConocoPhillips Company on Friday said it reached a deal to join BP in the development of oil fields in the Kirkuk region of northern Iraq. According to Industrial Info Resources data, there are 38 active capital oil and gas production and pipeline projects in Iraq, with a total investment value of $14.45 billion. Already established as the premier exporter of liquefied natural gas, the U.S. market moved a step closer to a new development with an equipment contract for a floating LNG facility off the coast of Louisiana, Delfin Midstream announced. Delfin on Thursday said it issued a limited notice to proceed to Siemens Energy to secure gas turbines and compressors for a second floating liquefied natural gas vessel off the coast of Louisiana. The Dutch government has announced that it will provide €450 million in funding to help construct the nation's first hydrogen storage caverns as part of its ambitious green hydrogen strategy. The funding will go to state-owned transmission system operator Gasunie, which is constructing the first of four proposed storage caverns in the north of the country. For details on these and other breaking news, read the full stories at industrialinfo.com. I'm Christine Ramos, reporting for Industrial Info News.

0: A glimpse into the zoo after hours. 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
0: Sure, you've heard of night at the museum, but what happens when all the animals get tucked in? 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

0: Ada was one of the most popular performers of her era, particularly for her duets with Billy Murray and Len Spencer.
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3: Welcome back, everybody. I'm Rick Pettigrew, and I'm here to tell you about another batch of four top news stories from this past week of Archaeologica. Send us feedback on the Archaeology Channel Facebook page or post a message on our social networking site, ArchaeoSeek. Archaeologists in the UK examining Roman period remains from a cemetery in Newark have identified the first physical evidence of gladiatorial combat between a man and an animal. Peruvian archaeologists working in the coastal territory of the Caral Supe civilization report the discovery of the superbly preserved remains of an elite woman who died 5,000 years ago. A DNA study of Phoenician Punic sites across the Mediterranean shows that the population of this civilization that resided west of the Levant had only a small percentage of their ancestry from Phoenicia itself. And dating of early post-glacial sites in southern Mongolia surprisingly places the region's earliest pottery 2,000 years earlier than anybody thought. Thanks to everyone for supporting our subscription platform Heritage Broadcasting Service, available at heritagetac.org. We now have hundreds of titles you can binge upon on Roku, including our recent video about finding the lost aircraft of Amelia Earhart. 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Our tour program, TAC Tours, will continue in September 2025 with our tour of Brittany and its many spectacular megalithic sites. 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The link to our tour program is at archaeologychannel.org/tours. And now here's Laura Kennedy with the audio news from Archaeologica. We hope you find this to be a valuable part of your day.
4: Welcome to the audio news from Archaeologica. I'm Laura Kennedy, and these are the headlines in archaeological and historical news for the week of April 20th through the 26th, 2025.

200 to 300. They were initially unearthed 20 years ago from Driffield Terrace Cemetery in York. Once the Roman city of Eboracum, it contains one of the best-preserved gladiator graveyards in the world. Founded in AD 71, Eboracum was the largest Roman settlement in northern Britannia. By the 3rd century AD, it had become a colonia, the highest status a Roman city could achieve. Since most burial subjects appeared to be young men, many of whom showed signs of bone fractures or execution-style decapitations, it had long been speculated that they were gladiators, not soldiers or enslaved people. This new study, published in the journal PLOS ONE, was a collaboration among the University of York, Maynooth University, Cranfield University, Durham University, King's College London, York Archaeology, and York Osteoarchaeology Limited. The research team created a three-dimensional scan of a series of pelvic depressions in the skeleton and compared them with the bite marks of various animals. The best fit was the bite of a big cat. The location being solely on the pelvis suggests that the bites were not part of an attack, but rather the result of scavenging around the time of death. The discovery provides direct new testimony of Roman spectacle culture, the staging of often violent performances with animals as combatants, victims, and executioners. As new direct testimony, these pelvic trauma markers enable the spectacle culture of the colony and garrison community at York to be more clearly understood. According to study co-author and archaeologist John Pierce of King's College London, the find makes an important contribution to desanitizing Britain's Roman past, demonstrating how civic elites celebrated the imperial cult with brutal demonstrations of power. While many imagine these battles set in the grand surroundings of the Colosseum in Rome, these latest findings show such events reached well beyond core Roman territories. Our next destination is northern Peru, where archaeologists have unearthed the remains of a high-ranking woman with partially preserved skin, hair, and nails during a recent excavation of the Huaca de los Ídolos ceremonial structure. As reported by Heritage Daily, this site is located in the ruins of the ancient town of Aspero, a coastal fishing settlement in the Barranca province. Prior to becoming a late pre-ceramic archaeological site in the 1990s, the location had been a municipal dumping ground. Aspero was one of the principal satellite cities of Caral, some 100 kilometers up the Pacific coast from Lima. Considered the mother culture of the Americas, it flourished from 3000 to 1800 BC, around the same time as other great early civilizations in Egypt, Mesopotamia, and China. Known for its sizable towns and cities, the Caral civilization is named after the archaeological site of Caral, also known as the sacred city of Caral Supe. This sizable city, spanning 1,300 acres, contained pyramids and temples. The Caral civilization brought urban life to the region on a very large scale. It is now a UNESCO World Heritage Site. The remains of the noblewoman, aged 20 to 35 and less than 5 feet tall, were wrapped in multiple layers of cotton cloth covered in rush matting. The bundle was decorated with a mantle of blue and brown macaw feathers, one of the oldest examples of feather art in the Andes. The burial also contained a woven headdress, reed baskets, an incised bone needle, an Amazonian snail shell, a toucan beak inlaid with beads, weaving tools, a fishing net, and over 30 sweet potatoes. A collection of funerary offerings included bottle-shaped gourd vessels and another basket set on a totora reed mat. The upscale presentation and exquisite artistry of the objects suggest the woman's high status and underline the prominent role of women in the Caral Supe civilization some 5 millennia ago. For more information about the Caral Supe civilization, you can listen to our audio interview with the Peruvian archaeologist Dr. Ruth Shadi, the principal researcher there, on the Archaeology Channel in our audio interviews area.
We now head to Harvard, where a groundbreaking genome-wide study by the Max Planck Harvard Research Center for the Archaeoscience of the Ancient Mediterranean has produced surprising and illuminating

0: news about the Phoenician Punic civilization. As reported by Phys.org and published in Nature, the extent of human movement between the Levantine Phoenician homeland and the Phoenician Punic settlements in the central and western Mediterranean had long been unclear. The center's study has shown that despite abundant archaeological evidence of cultural, historical, linguistic, and religious links, Levantine Phoenicians made little genetic contribution to Punic settlements between the 6th and 2nd centuries BC. The Phoenician culture emerged in the Bronze Age city-states of the Levant. By the early 1st millennium BC, Phoenician cities had established a vast maritime network of trading posts as far as Iberia, spreading their culture, religion, and language throughout the central and western Mediterranean, and developing innovations like the phonetic alphabet. By the 6th century BC, Carthage, a Phoenician coastal colony in what is now Tunisia, dominated this region. Dubbed Punic by the Romans, this empire made indelible history. Among its highlights were three large-scale Punic wars with the rising Roman Republic, including Carthaginian general Hannibal's surprise campaign to cross the Alps with war elephants. The Harvard study sequenced and analyzed a large sample of genomes from human remains buried in 14 Phoenician and Punic archaeological sites that spanned the Levant, North Africa, Iberia, and the Mediterranean islands of Sicily, Sardinia, and Ibiza. The results showed that far from being linked to the Phoenicians, most Punic ancestry derived from a genetic profile similar to that of Sicily and the Aegean. Deeply interconnected by trade, intermarriage, and population mixing, ancient Mediterranean Punic societies intermingled across large distances and created highly variable ancestries. At the same time, a small proportion of Phoenician ancestry is present in all the samples. Rather than a Phoenician heritage transplanted across the sea, the Punic world was a cultural melting pot that absorbed and transformed surrounding populations, while retaining Phoenician language, religion, and social structures. We end this week's travels in the Flint Valley region of southern Mongolia, one of the most extensive prehistoric sites in Central Asia. Located on the borderland area between the Altai Mountains and the Gobi Desert, it has seen little archaeological research despite its numerous remains of Stone Age settlements. As reported by Phys.org, new accelerator mass spectrometry radiocarbon dating of Flint Valley Holocene sites, which span from 11,700 years ago to the present, has shown that Mongolia's earliest pottery is some 2,000 years older than previously thought. The research team, including Dr. Przemysław Bobrowski of the Institute of Archaeology and Ethnology, Polish Academy of Sciences, and his colleagues, published their findings in the journal Radiocarbon. Before the Gobi became a parched desert, the region was a mosaic of shallow lakes, grassy plains, and seasonal rivers. Using intensive surface surveys and satellite mapping, Bobrowski's team identified the faint traces of these now-vanished paleolakes that once dotted the area. One of them, Barun Kuri, was rich with artifacts, including stone objects, ostrich eggshell artifacts, pottery, and hearths. Scholars previously believed that the earliest pottery reached Mongolia around 9,600 calibrated years before present. However, the pottery found here is almost 2,000 years older. The team is carrying out multiple specialist analyses of both pottery and artifacts. 11 radiocarbon dates relate to the Barun Kuri excavations. The older horizon dates back 11,251 to 11,196 years ago. The younger horizon is slightly more recent, 10,620 to 10,535 years ago. This makes the Barun Kuri complex one of the earliest securely dated sites associated with Holocene hunter-gatherers in the Gobi Desert. The site is a powerful testament to the adaptability of these ancient people, who survived and thrived in the fluctuating climate following the end of the last glacial maximum. That wraps up the news for this week. For more stories and daily news updates, visit Archaeologica on the World Wide Web at archaeologica.org, where all the news is history. 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I'm Laura Kennedy, and I'll see you next week.
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2: Science, but not the boring kind.
3: Which species are known to make tools? Well, humans, of course, chimpanzees, and crows. I'm Jim Metzner, and this is the Pulse of the Planet. According to legends, humans may have known of the crow's tool-making abilities for thousands of years.
4: There's an Australian story told by the Aborigines about a conflict between the two great beings, the crow and the eagle.
3: Candace Savage is author of the book, Crows: Encounters with the Wise Guys of the Avian World.
4: The eagle knew how to make wonderful spearheads with barbs so that the spearhead wouldn't pull out. And the crow was lagging behind, but finally, by carefully observing the eagle, was able to perfect the barbed spearhead and thenceforth had wonderful tools to use.
3: This story echoes recent discoveries about a species of crow that lives on a small group of islands in the South Pacific.
4: A species in which all the members of all the known populations make and use tools. Simple twigs that they break off and then hold in their beaks and use to probe into crannies in the bark or into thickets of vegetation to pull out insects. They sometimes also modify these twig tools by just nibbling them at the crotch and where they've come off the tree to make a little rounded hook. They also make stepped tools. They're coarsely serrated along one end. And the crows make these tools by cutting them with their beaks. And they make the tools so that natural barbs on the sides of the leaves are pointed in the right direction, that they can be used as rakes to help pull insects out of crevices.
3: Pulse of the Planet is made possible in part by Virginia Tech, inventing the future through a hands-on approach to education and research. I'm Jim Metzner.
5: This is the Engines of Our Ingenuity, made possible by the friends of KUHF Houston.
6: Today, our guest, Seattle actor Megan Cole, has an acting technique for understanding behavior. The University of Houston presents this series about the machines that make our civilization run and the people whose ingenuity created them.
7: There's an old Spanish saying that goes, "I am I and my circumstances." It's a deceptively simple statement that refers, I think, to the fact that however we may define ourselves, that self is modified by what's happening around us, whether we recognize it or not. And recognizing it is probably a good thing if we're interested in understanding why we behave as we do. This connection of self within circumstances is a key component in one of my worlds, that of the actor. A basic acting technique is called given circumstances, that is, being aware of the external influences that affect the meaning of any situation. And the leading questions are, where have I come from, what are the conditions right now, and where will I be going? For example, here I am in a blue chair, writing on my yellow legal pad, in a sunny room with a black dog at my feet and a cup of jasmine tea at my elbow. Sounds nice, doesn't it? It's a description of tranquility, and it is tranquil for the moment. But that's only part of the picture. Because I've just finished an hour of answering email, which is always urgent. I didn't get enough sleep, it goes without saying. There's a leaf blower roaring in the yard next door. My tea is cold. The dog could use a bath. And a short hour from now, I need to quit the blue chair for a meeting I'm not prepared for and don't want to attend anyway. All of these details and many others are my given circumstances, those external facts that must affect my experience of the present moment. For an actor, it's important to gather such facts in order to create a fully formed character. I have to find, from both the text and my imagination, those affecting forces that allow me to feel like a human being and not a cardboard cutout. Off the stage, each of us is, of course, already a fully formed character, for better or worse. The challenge is to become aware of the affecting forces, which gives us a better chance of being a co-creator of our experience and not just a victim. After an hour of email, for example, I've learned from bitter experience that a few minutes of conscious breathing will make that tranquil moment a more likely

Prospect. Call it compartmentalizing, call it context, call it given circumstances. It's all about recognizing affective influences and choosing adaptive behavior. The tricky part, though, is that everyone functions under different circumstances. You got enough sleep last night, right? That's a good thing to remember in literally any situation that involves interaction. By the way, where are you coming from, I might think to ask? What's happening to you right now? Where do you need to go after we part? As hard as it is to believe, nobody sees the world in quite the same way I do. And no one has a patent on the so-called truth. Not even I. Not even you. So, both on stage and off, it's useful to remember that given circumstances are always with us, always modifying the shape of the self within its boundaries. And where are you right now? I'm Megan Cole, and in the theater, as at the University of Houston, we give a great deal of attention to the way inventive minds work.

0: question of the week from the Naked Scientists.
1: Welcome to Question of the Week. I'm Greg Jackson, and today we're drilling into John's quandary.
2: What is the most expensive element in the world?
1: It's a hefty title with many contenders and weight classes. What did you guys think at home, though? Facebook fan Jacob suggested it's oxygen because nobody can live without it, whereas Tam argued that heroin or cocaine should claim the title because it costs so many lives. So how do we define expensive, and what other criteria should we be considering? Chemist Mark Lorch from the University of Hull.
3: Plenty of materials are extremely expensive. There are drugs such as Soliris, which costs a whopping $700,000 for a year's treatments, to super rare gems such as red emeralds, coming in at $50,000 a gram. And there are chemicals that have high social costs through drug abuse or pollution. But strictly speaking, none of these are elements. They're mixtures of elements bound together, known as molecules or minerals.
1: Ah, so they're not strictly elements. That narrows down our search just a little. So we're clear, though. What exactly is an element, Mark?
3: Elements themselves are something that can't be chemically broken down into a simpler substance. And of course, they are all nicely laid out on the periodic table, or indeed in song. There's antimony, arsenic, aluminium, selenium, and hydrogen, and oxygen, and nitrogen, and rhenium, etc. So, being a chemist, I'm going to use that definition of an element.
1: OK, so we're looking for an element, but what do we mean when we say expensive?
3: Well, we can't live without oxygen or carbon or a host of other elements, which makes them invaluable. But to make things slightly simpler, I think I'll stick to purely monetary values.
1: Let the fight begin. Weighing in at just 12 on the atomic mass scale, it's lightweight underdog, carbon.
3: It might cost pennies when it's graphite in your pencil, but turn it into the best diamonds and it might fetch $100,000 for a gram.
1: Fee you! That is a hefty price tag. What else is a contender?
3: Astatine is a contender. It's radioactive with a half-life of a few hours, and so it decays as quickly as it's produced. The result is that there's probably less than 10 grams of naturally occurring astatine on the whole of the Earth. But astatine still isn't the rarest member of the periodic table. Not if we take into account man-made elements. That accolade probably goes to livermorium, made by bombarding heavy atoms together, causing them to briefly fuse into the new element. Only a handful of atoms have ever existed, and with a half-life of 61 milliseconds, they don't hang around for very long either. But whilst these were fabulously expensive to manufacture, there's no commercial reason to do so.
1: What does that leave us with as our champion?
3: It's another man-made element, but a useful one, with applications ranging from initiating nuclear reactors to radiotherapy treatments for some cancers. But it doesn't come cheap. You'll need to set aside a cool $27 million for just 1 gram.
1: And the winner by knockout is californium. Thanks, Mark, for that scintillating roundup. I hope that answers your question, John. Next week, we lend an ear to Jerry's question.
4: What acreage of a wheat field do you need to make a large loaf of wholemeal bread?
1: What do you think? 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Until next time, goodbye.
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6: Welcome to Possibly, where we take on huge problems like the future of our planet and break them down into small questions with unexpected answers. I'm Megan Hall. In another episode, we talked about a state agency that can play a big role in helping us get more of our energy from renewable sources. Here in Rhode Island, it's called the Public Utilities Commission. But how do everyday people influence how these commissions work? Juliana Marullo and Yannick Schaller are here with some ideas.
7: Hiya.
8: Hey, Megan.
6: So remind me, what is a public utilities commission?
5: PUCs, as they're often called, are state agencies that set rules and regulations for utility companies. This includes making big decisions about renewable energy projects and helping reduce emissions at the state level. Timmons Roberts, a professor at Brown University who studies PUCs, explains them this way.
7: Public utility commissions are the most powerful, important state agencies that you've never heard of. A lot of people don't know even that they exist.
6: I get an electric bill every month, and I didn't even know what they were.
8: That's partly because these commissions aren't really designed for public input. A lot of their work is quasi-judicial, which basically just means that they operate sort of like a court does.
5: To find out more, we spoke to Marissa Gillette, who's the chairperson of Connecticut's version of the PUC.
9: Everything that we do, every decision we make, has to be based on substantial evidence in the record. And it becomes legally binding on the utilities that we regulate.
8: The whole process is pretty formal. There are cases and dockets.
10: At the tone, we've reached the top of the hour. WIZULP, Newark, Radio Newark News.
11: This is DW News, and these are our top stories. New Delhi police forcibly moved activist Sonam Wangchuk to a hospital on Saturday over health concerns. He was on a 20-day hunger strike tied to India's viral Cockroach Janta Party, which is seeking education reform. The group wants India's education minister to resign after allegations that exam papers were leaked in advance. In Ukraine, thousands of people have demonstrated against the dismissal of a popular defense minister. President Volodymyr Zelensky's removal of Mykhailo Fedorova, a 35-year-old tech wizard partly credited with Ukraine's recent successes in the war with Russia, sparked outrage and demands for a more modern approach to warfare. Zelensky's cabinet overhaul is seen as a test of his political authority. Rescue officials say that more than 100 homes were destroyed by a massive fire raging in Drammen in southern Norway. While no injuries have been reported, several residents are being monitored by health services. Six fire helicopters have been deployed to combat the blaze, which has spread to a nearby forest.

0: science, but not the boring kind.
1: From the Bureau of Economic Geology, this is Earth Date. Maybe only Santa's reindeer can fly, but regular reindeer come pretty close. They can fly over the tundra at 50 miles an hour, covering more than 20 miles a day. Their annual migrations span 3,000 miles, the longest of any land animal, and they're spectacularly adapted for that life. Their eyes change color depending on the season. In their summer above the Arctic Circle, with nearly 24 hours of sun, their eyes turn gold to reflect the harsh light. In the dark months of winter, their eyes turn blue to let in as much light as possible. Their eyes can also see ultraviolet light. This makes the snow even brighter, but against it, some important

0: things appear black. The fur of predators, who might otherwise be camouflaged, and lichen, the reindeer's primary winter food. What their eyes can't see is red. Like many mammals, they're red-green colorblind. Both colors appear brown. While this would have made it hard to follow Rudolph's nose, their noses are pretty amazing in their own right. They're lined with capillaries to warm the frigid air before it enters their lungs. They're also the only deer species where both males and females grow full antlers. The males drop off after mating season ends in November, but the females stay on through winter into the spring calving season. This means that if Santa's reindeer do in fact have antlers on Christmas Eve, they're all females. I'm Scott Tinker.
1: Earth Date is produced by the Bureau of Economic Geology at the University of Texas at Austin, with support from Schlumberger, helping oil and gas companies increase production and efficiency while lowering environmental impact. You can hear more Earth Date stories at earthdate.org.
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3: 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I'm Bob Hirshon, and this is the podcast for January 4th, 2007. This week, genes and the brain. We'll discover genes' effects on learning and how we tell hot from cold. But first, cocaine addiction is one of the hardest addictions to treat. But Suzanne has a story about scientists getting one step closer by studying the genetics of mouse brains.
4: That's right. Recreational drugs such as cocaine cause their high by flooding the pleasure center of the brain with the neurochemical dopamine. Dopamine works by binding to special receptors located on neurons. It turns out that mice have the same five dopamine receptors that humans do. Now scientists have bred a strain of mice with a faulty gene for just one of those five receptors. Psychologist Barack Kane of Harvard Medical School led the study.
5: What we did was we inserted a faulty gene for the dopamine D1 receptor so that when the mice grow up, that receptor doesn't function, but all of the other dopamine receptors do function. And surprisingly, when they're missing just one dopamine receptor out of the five, they lose the effect of cocaine completely. With normal mice, we've had mice that would press a lever thousands of times in the course of an hour to get cocaine. These mutant mice that we developed that don't have the dopamine D1 receptor, they just won't press the lever to get cocaine, even once.
4: He says understanding how to target the dopamine D1 receptor could contribute to the development of drugs to treat cocaine addiction in the future.
3: Thanks, Suzanne. Ever wonder why chewing into a piece of spearmint gum gives you that cool sensation? It's caused by menthol, a pungent substance derived from plants of the mint family. And according to neurobiologist Diana Bautista of the University of California at San Francisco, the same sensory receptor that binds to menthol is essential to the ability to sense cold. She says that mice lacking the gene for the menthol receptor, called TRPM8, can't tell hot from cold.
6: Mice lacking this channel have no preference in temperature over a wide range. It's really interesting because they'll spend equal times at a variety of different temperatures, and that could have significant physiological consequences as well. So it's really key in temperature preference sensation.
3: Because humans also have the TRPM8 menthol receptor, our sensitivity to cold may also be dependent on it. Well, some people never learn, and New York correspondent Justin Warner says the fault may lie in their genes.
7: A gene variant may make it hard to learn from your mistakes. This according to neurologist Tilman Klein of the Max Planck Institute for Human Cognitive and Brain Sciences in Germany. His team tested volunteers on a computer game in which they had to choose from a set of unfamiliar symbols. The choice resulted in either positive or negative feedback in the form of a smiley face or a frowny face. And while the symbols weren't either always good or always bad, some usually paid off with positive feedback and others more often resulted in negative feedback. The more positive feedback you got, the higher your score. Klein's team found that people with a gene variant called A1 got subpar scores.
8: Subjects carrying these A1 alleles, so the A1 plus group, they learn pretty well to go for the good symbols, but they are impaired in learning from the negative symbols.
7: What's more, while they were getting that negative feedback, MRI scans revealed less activity than you would expect in their posterior frontomedial cortex. That's a part of the brain that processes errors. Since it's known that the A1 gene variant regulates the dopamine pathway and has also controversially been linked to risky behaviors like alcoholism and smoking, Klein's work suggests that a dopamine imbalance might contribute to these complex problems, perhaps by impairing the ability to avoid potentially harmful consequences.
3: Thanks, Justin. Well, that's all for this week. Next week is our Crittercast, an entire podcast filled with slithering, flapping, scurrying. Well, you get the idea. But you don't have to wait until then to get your science fix. You can tune in to the Science Update Podcast Daily Edition. 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Thanks for listening. I'm Bob Hirshon for AAAS, the Science Society.
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0: Today is July 18th on Tidbits in Time, a tumultuous day. Stay with me to hear about financing denied for a strange building. Have you ever heard the saying, fiddling while Rome burns? We'll remember a tragic car wreck, and a king finds a way to wriggle out of having to pay his debts. All that plus, we'll tell you how Free Samples built one of the largest cosmetics companies ever. Tidbits in Time is coming up right after this pause. July 18, 1939, the Federal Housing Administration denied financing to Alma Gertsch and Catherine Winkler in Michigan for what would have been the first Usonian home by Frank Lloyd Wright. Usonian homes were designed as distinctly American, and it's said that the word itself is a play on United States of America. The loan denial was based on the house's unusual design. During his life, Wright frequently tangled with other federal agencies, notably the FBI and IRS. Rome burned down on July 18th in the year 64 during the reign of Emperor Nero Claudius Caesar. He rushed back from his villa on the coast when he heard news of the fire, though rumor was he started the fire himself. The other rumor, playing his fiddle during the event, is probably just gossip from the military, who disliked him for his disinterest in warfare and his love of music and poetry instead. Besides, he played the lyre, not the fiddle. It was July 18, 1969 that a young Mary Jo Kopechne died in a tragic car wreck at the Chappaquiddick Bridge in Massachusetts, a mere 8 days short of her 29th birthday. She was a young congressional staffer and later a campaign operative for the Kennedys and was a passenger in the car, which was driven by Ted Kennedy, who survived the incident. The most commonly used photo of her by the media, ironically, is from her college swim team yearbook. July 18th in the year 1290, Edward I of England issued the Edict of Expulsion, requiring all Jews to leave under penalty of death. This date coincided with the 9th of Av on the Hebrew calendar. This was done ostensibly under a charge of unjust usury or blood libel, though the most likely reason is to relieve the debts of the king because of his reckless overspending. The edict was not overturned until 1656 under Oliver Cromwell. July 18, 1858, David Hall McConnell was born in Oswego, New York. He was raised on a farm and went to the big city as a young adult to work for a publisher. As a struggling book salesman, he came upon the idea of giving free homemade perfumes door-to-door. So successful was this method that it led to his later founding the Avon Company. Still to this day, door-to-door, you may hear, ding-dong, Avon calling. For your very own email print version of Tidbits in Time, showing up every day for free in your inbox, just send a request to adrian@tidbitsintime.com. 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
1: Welcome to Possibly, where we take on huge problems like the future of our planet and break them down into small questions with unexpected answers. I'm Megan Hall. When people talk about climate change, it's often described as something that might happen in the future. But we've been breaking records for the hottest day on Earth all summer.
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1: Here to explain what all this means is our founder and the provost for sustainability at Brown University, Stephen Porter. Hi, Stephen.
5: Hey, Megan. How's it going?
1: What do we mean when we say the planet has had the hottest day on record?
5: So for about 120 years now, we've had enough thermometers scattered around the world to have a good sense of what the average temperature of the planet actually is. And what we see in the last several weeks is that we are breaking all of those average temperature records one time after another. we know from climate change science that that's because we're pumping greenhouse gases into the atmosphere through burning of fossil fuels.
6: But is this really the hottest average day? I mean, hasn't it been really hot in the past?
5: Yeah, it's a great question. Clearly, we haven't always had thermometers. There were no thermometers when the dinosaurs were around. So for that, we use what we call proxy data. So things that correlate with the temperature in the modern day, but that we have records for going way back in time. So for example, pollen records or ice cores, these things. What we think based on a combination of those kinds of proxies and computer simulations is that this July has been hotter than any time in about the last 100,000 years in all of human history, basically.
6: And how do we know that this is climate change? I mean, maybe it's just El Nino or some other strange weather system.
5: It is climate change, but it's also El Nino. So as we add greenhouse gases to the atmosphere, we're wrapping an ever warmer blanket around the planet. And so the planet is absorbing more and more heat. Most of that heat, over 90%, is absorbed by the ocean, and a little bit is in the air. El Nino transfers some of that heat between the ocean and the air, but the total amount of heat is just going up year after year. We're now at a place where the 1998 El Nino that everybody thought was the warmest we'd ever had is now colder than what we now call a La Nina year, which is the cool phase.
6: Do you think these hot temperatures will motivate more action?
5: It's a double-edged sword. It's a hard issue to wrap your head around, and it's really, really tempting to kind of bury your head in the sand when it feels unfixable. I am more optimistic now than I was 10 years ago. We are making enormous progress technologically. We are starting to make some progress politically, which is where it really matters. Is the world going to be warmer in 2033 than it is in 2023? Absolutely. Is it going to be warmer still in 2043? Absolutely. But by the middle of the century, we do have the capacity to sort of halt this beast.
6: So what's your message to people who are listening and are worried about the temperature just getting really hot and feeling hopeless?
5: Worry, but act. So that means voting. That means changing your own personal behavior. It means talking to your neighbors about this. It means talking to your faith group about this. It means talking to your colleagues in whatever job you have. And talk about solutions. Don't talk about despair.
6: Thanks, Stephen.
5: Thanks, Megan. It's always a pleasure.
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7: Tomorrow has come. The Monday Morning Memo for October 29th, 2007. When the Clutrain Manifesto was published in 1999, it smacked of silly futurism, like Maxwell Smart's shoe phone and Dick Tracy's TV wristwatch, both of which are now possible. Likewise, the societal shift predicted by the Clutrain is already happening. Can you feel it? Here's a look at a few of the 95 theses of the Clutrain Manifesto. These statements were laughed at when they first appeared 8 years ago, but no one's laughing anymore.
8: Number one, markets are conversations.
7: Are your ads a conversation with your customer, or are they a pompous lecture?
8: Number two, markets consist of human beings, not demographic sectors.
7: Are you marketing to people with names and faces and favorite places, or are you marketing to a target?
8: Number three, conversations among human beings sound human. They are conducted in a human voice.
7: Are your ads written the way people talk, or the way ads talk?
8: Number four, whether delivering information, opinions, perspectives, dissenting arguments, or humorous asides, the human voice is typically open, natural, uncontrived.
7: Would the public describe your ads as open, natural, and uncontrived?
8: Number 15. In just a few more years, the current homogenized voice of business, the sound of mission statements and brochures, will seem as contrived and artificial as the language of the 18th century French court.
7: Wow, that's already happening. You've noticed it, haven't you?
8: Number 22. Getting a sense of humor does not mean putting some jokes on the corporate website. Rather, it requires big values, a little humility, straight talk, and a genuine point of view.
7: What are your values? Do you admit your mistakes? Do you talk straight or go sideways? Are you willing to say what you really think?
8: Number 23. Companies attempting to position themselves need to take a position. Optimally, it should relate to something their market actually cares about.
9: I've said it often. Most ads aren't written to persuade. They're written not to offend. Do you have the courage to take a position and suffer the wrath of those who disagree? Will you choose who to lose?
8: Number 24. Bombastic boasts. We are positioned to become the preeminent provider of XYZ. Do not constitute a position.
9: In my 1998 book, The Wizard of Ads, the fourth of my 12 most common mistakes in advertising was unsubstantiated claims. Advertisers often claim to have what the customer wants, such as highest quality at the lowest price, but fail to offer any evidence. An unsubstantiated claim is nothing more than a cliche the prospect is tired of hearing. You must prove what you say in every ad. Do your ads give the prospect new information? Do they provide a new perspective? If not, be prepared to be disappointed with the results. You'll find that in Chapter 35 of The Wizard of Ads. Is your business in step with the fast-coming future? 2007 is winding to a close. We're only Thanksgiving and Christmas away from a sparkling New Year's Day. Then bang, 2008. You need to be in Austin December 12th through 14th if you want to make 2008 the best year your business has ever had. The Internet has become our phone book, dictionary, encyclopedia, sales brochure, research vehicle, and back fence for gossip. Like it or not, you're going to have to do a better job online if you want to flex your muscles in 2008. Come, we'll give you exactly the tools you need. In just 3 days, you'll learn the new rules of communication and we'll demonstrate specific techniques that will allow you to apply these new rules to your own situation. Just go to wizardacademy.org and look for the Website Strategy Review. It's a website strategy development course you don't want to miss. It's an event that happens only once a year. It'll be Jeff and Brian Eisenberg and me and a bunch of nuts and bolts. You coming?
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15: On today's broadcast, the government holds an emergency meeting after overnight downpours flood homes and strand residents across central South Korea. President Lee Jae-myung calls for higher farm subsidies to strengthen the nation's food security. And Culture Minister Choi Hui-young unveils a global K-culture hub initiative. This is KBS World Radio News. I'm Emily Jennings. The government has held an emergency meeting to review its response after overnight downpours flooded homes and left people stranded across parts of central South Korea. Presiding over the meeting on Saturday, Prime Minister Han Sung-suk reviewed the damage caused by the heavy rain and expressed sympathy to those affected. Han said it was fortunate that no casualties had been reported, but noted that homes and roads were flooded, causing property damage. The Prime Minister called for continued vigilance as parts of the Chungcheong and Gangwon provinces are forecast to receive more rain through Sunday, increasing the risk of landslides. She instructed the Korea Forest Service and local governments to help evacuate residents in high-risk areas before conditions worsen. Han also called for all available personnel and equipment to be mobilised for recovery efforts to minimise disruption and ensure public safety. President Lee Jae-myung has called for higher agricultural subsidies to help safeguard the nation's food security and support farming communities. In a social media post on Friday, Lee said agriculture is a strategic industry that must be protected for the country's survival, even if it is not the most economically efficient. Sharing a post by Agriculture Minister Song Mi-rung, Lee noted that the government subsidies averaged 5.19 million won, or about $3,500 per farm household in 2025. He said the figure is well below the 25.8 million won provided in the European Union in 2023 and the 9.67 million won offered in Japan in 2024. Lee also called for measures to offset losses caused by market opening, saying gains from trade should be used to support sectors that bear the costs. Culture Minister Chae Hui-young has unveiled plans to establish large-scale K-culture centres in major cities around the world to expand the global reach of Korean culture. Speaking at a policy forum on Jeju Island Saturday, Chae said the government is pursuing a project to secure the operating rights to stadium-sized venues in cities such as Los Angeles, New York and Paris. He said the centres would host K-pop concerts while also offering visitors opportunities to experience K-food and K-beauty and to purchase Korean products. Chae said South Korea is expected to welcome about 23 million foreign visitors this year, exceeding the public and private sector forecast of 21 million, despite the conflict in the Middle East. He said the government now expects to reach its goal of attracting 30 million foreign tourists 1 or 2 years ahead of its 2030 target, after elevating the National Tourism Strategy meeting to a presidential level body earlier this year. Chae also stressed the need to spread tourism beyond the Seoul area, saying balanced regional development will be essential if South Korea hopes to attract 30 million or even 40 million foreign visitors in the future. North Korean leader Kim Jong-un had a photo session with participants in a women's group meeting and members of a construction and engineering military unit in a bid to induce loyalty and internal unity. According to the North's state-run Korean Central News Agency on Saturday, Kim the previous day met with new heads and deputies of the Socialist Women's Union of Korea, elected during the group's 8th Congress in Pyongyang earlier in the week. Kim said it is the ruling Workers' Party's highest pride and the regime's great strength to have a powerful group of women patriots, and called to firmly protect the revolutionary nature of the women who follow one path directed by the ruling party. Kim also met with officers and soldiers of the construction unit at an undisclosed construction site the same day, where he expressed confidence that they would continue to make achievements this year. The move is likely aimed at boosting morale among the troops mobilised for the regime leader's rural development policy, with a target to build modern factories, hospitals and cultural facilities in 20 cities and counties each year over the next decade. A Chinese delegation has wrapped up its 3-day visit to North Korea after looking around the Wonsan Kalma coastal tourist zone. According to the North state-run Korean Central News Agency Saturday, the delegation said during the visit to the tourist zone the previous day that the creation of such an outstanding public facility is the materialization of the ruling Working Party's people-first ideology. The Wonsan Kalma coastal tourist zone opened July last year as part of regime leader Kim Jong-un's focal project, and it is speculated that the North will soon recruit tourists from China. The delegation visited the North in celebration of the 65th anniversary of the two sides' signing of the 1961 Treaty of Friendship, Cooperation and Mutual Assistance. They met with Kim as well as Jo Young-won, Secretary of the Workers' Party Central Committee. Jo and the Chinese delegates discussed ways to enhance bilateral exchanges and cooperation to promote the welfare of the people on both sides. The Hanwha Philly Shipyard has been selected to deliver the US Missile Defense Agency's missile range instrumentation vessels. According to the Maritime Executive on Friday, U.S. Transportation Secretary Sean Duffy and White House Office of Management and Budget Director Russell Foote announced a $2 billion investment to build two missile tracking vessels. The Hanwha subsidy is set to build the ships at its Philadelphia shipyard, with Tote Services serving as the vessel construction manager. The first of the vessels is expected to be delivered by 2030. China has rejected U.S. President Donald Trump's claims of Beijing's interference in the 2020 U.S. presidential election and has urged Washington to stop its unfounded smears. At a press briefing on Friday, China's foreign ministry spokesperson said the allegations are entirely fabricated, groundless, and aimed at vilifying China. The spokesperson stressed that China has no interest in interfering in U.S. elections and has never done so. This was in response to a primetime address to the nation Thursday, when Trump said that the beginning with the 2020 election cycle, China undertook what is believed to be the largest compromise of election data in history, resulting in the illegal acquisition of 220 million U.S. voter files. The Chinese spokesperson urged Washington to reflect on its actions and to do more to benefit the China-U.S. relations. Global oil prices surged on Friday amid escalating tensions stemming from a renewed exchange of fire between the United States and Iran. Brent crude for September delivery ended Friday at $88.10 per barrel, up 4.5% from the previous session's closing. West Texas Intermediate for August delivery closed at $82.49 a barrel, up 4.5% from the previous day. Kuwait's Electricity and Water Energy Ministry said Friday that one of the country's power generation and water distillation plants came under an Iranian attack, causing fire and damage to facilities and equipment. The damage comes after U.S. President Donald Trump threatened earlier in the week to strike Iran's power plants and bridges unless Tehran agreed to a final peace deal. And that's the news from KBS World Radio's News Centre in Seoul. I'm Emily Jennings.
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13: 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I'm your host, Michael Rank. 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Today's topic is useful skills that medieval people used to have but moderns don't, part 2. This topic comes from a very lively discussion thread on Quora, where I've been able to interact with a lot of interesting historians before, and I recommend checking it out if you're a history nerd like I am. So what we're doing is looking at skills that people 500, 1,000, 1,500 years ago had, but have been mostly lost to us moderns. In the last episode, we looked at the power of memory, how someone from the Middle Ages could recite hours, days, or even weeks of material from memory, whether songs, epic ballads, the Odyssey, the Iliad, whole works of theology, the Bible, the Quran, whatever have you. What we're going to look at today is what people could do was create things with their hands. Things were difficult in the Middle Ages. Societies were prone to famine. If the weather changed, then it could cause whole civilizations to collapse. This happens, for example, in the Abbasid Caliphate, when about 920 AD, there's a cold period for about a century and a half that completely wipes out society. The cotton crop falls apart. Farmers haven't cultivated enough grain because they switch over to cotton. There's not enough food to feed the population, and numbers dwindle, and there's a mass migration out of there. This happens in Europe as well when populations fluctuate. And that's to say nothing of invading armies that could come and completely wipe out your grain storehouses, as the Hermit's Crusade did in the late 1000s while they were trying to march to Jerusalem. So there were frequent famines and crop failures, and there were no social services back then. So you couldn't get by unless you could make and preserve every last scrap of food. Otherwise, you might well starve. So snares and handmade bows and arrows were common. Fletching and string making and rope all would have to be done by you so you could hunt, so you could create rope to tie down some of your crops and put together your household. You also had to learn how to make soap and launder in a stream because, of course, people back then didn't understand the nature of disease and bacteriology, but they were smart enough to observe that if your clothing weren't kept fairly clean, you would become ill. They at least had good deductive logic, and they could get that, so you would have to make your own soap. You'd also have to cut hair and fabric with a knife, sew by hand, and possibly make your own needles with thorns or wood. Metal needles would be prized implements, and they were quite expensive, and would be used until they were worn away to basically nothing. Pins were expensive too, so you'd have to make your own buttons and fasteners for clothes, and probably make your own shoes if a cobbler weren't on hand, and wear them until it was worn down to about nothing. There's also, of course, using the art of sewing and fabric, textile production to make more of your own clothing. Other things you'd have to do with your hands were butcher animals. If you wanted any type of leather, you'd have to skin and tan whatever it is that you caught. For cooking or having oil, you could render fat for use, and also you would rend fat for medicines. You'd have to learn to live without proper beds because making them was quite difficult, and getting where would you get a bed frame unless you had a smith make one? And that wasn't even a necessity because for most people, they would sleep on a floor and their mattress were rushes or leaves or hay and blankets. If you were very lucky, like Henry VII, you might have a canvas or heavy cloth sheet between you and the bedding, but you likely didn't. The truth is, this doesn't even extend as far back in the Middle Ages. When you were a child, if you ever read the Little House on the Prairie books, you see that the Ingalls family, much of their time was spent making things by hand. Pa would make bullets by hand, they would produce almost all their own clothing, and when Ma is able to get a sewing machine, it is a newfound invention, and she's shocked to learn that

0: do today. Until then, thank you for listening. For more history like this, that's offbeat, obscure, but most of all, not boring, come check out my website at www.michaelrank.net. 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I'll even throw in a free...
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3: This is Scientific American's 60 Second Science. I'm Karen Hopkin. Some words imitate the sounds made by the things they describe, like buzz, or hiss, or zip. For you language lovers, that's called onomatopoeia. But what if the way a word sounds could evoke some other feature of an object, like its shape? Well, a new study suggests not only that it can, but that the same word can do so across multiple languages. The findings are in the journal Philosophical Transactions of the Royal Society B. The researchers were interested in studying the evolution of language.
4: Both the ancient origins of language going back hundreds of thousands of years ago, or maybe even millions of years ago, and also the ongoing evolution of modern languages.
3: Marcus Perlman, a lecturer at the University of Birmingham in the UK. He says that a century ago, linguists insisted that the words we assign to various objects and actions are essentially arbitrary, and that words don't necessarily resemble or sound like the things to which they refer.
4: There's nothing doggy-sounding about the word dog or feline-sounding about the word cat.
3: Well, that makes sense, because different languages have different words for the same thing. One person's pup is another one's perro.
4: But there's a lot of evidence now suggesting that the arbitrariness doctrine is proving to be false.
3: Onomatopoeia is a case in point. And so is sign language, which makes frequent use of gestures that resemble their reference, like tracing the tracks of tears as a symbol for crying. To further explore this connection between words and their meanings, Perlman and his colleagues turned to something called the Buba-Kiki effect.
5: What it is about is that when you see two shapes, one looks like a cloud or like a flower, it's kind of roundish, and the other one is more spiky, maybe looks more like a star. And when you're asked to say which one is Buba, you will be more likely to point to a rounded one, and for Kiki, to a spiky one.
3: Alexandra Trick of the Leibniz Center General Linguistics in Berlin. She says that if you were to look at the words Buba and Kiki, which are totally made up, one possible explanation for the effect could be the appearance of the letters.
5: The shape of B-O-U-B-A, right? The shapes of those letters kind of evoke the sense of roundness. These letters are round.
3: But what happens when you don't see the words, but hear them? And does it matter what language the listener speaks?
5: So we thought that would be a wonderful idea to just study Buba-Kiki across the world.
3: With the help of 22 different collaborators, the researchers tested the Buba-Kiki effect in 25 different languages, from Albanian and Armenian all the way to Zulu, with Farsi, French, and Finnish in between. Participants were told to look at the two shapes and then listen to the sound, either
5: Buba
3: or
5: Kiki.
3: Then they were asked which shape corresponds to the sound, whether they were German,
6: welche Form gehört zu diesem Klang,
3: or Spanish,
7: ¿cuál figura corresponde al sonido?
3: Russian.
8: Для каждого слова, которое вы сейчас услышите, укажите, с какой из картинок оно у вас ассоциируется.
3: Or Thai.
9: รูปร่างอันไหนสอดคล้องกับเสียงนี
3: ้ Most participants said the rounder shape was Buba and the pointy one was Kiki.
4: This suggests that the effect is legit. It does seem to be driven by some widely observed correspondence between the spoken words and visual features of the shapes.
3: Well, there were some exceptions. Perlman says that speakers of Romanian, Turkish, and Mandarin Chinese were more likely to make the reverse call. Although my Turkish friend and her family fell squarely in the classic Buba-Kiki camp.
10: Baba has a round, fuller, and softer sound to it, and Kiki has a sharp and spiky sound, like the spiky shape.
3: As to what that could mean about the evolution of language, imagine our early ancestors when they started using spoken words to refer to things.
5: They couldn't.

0: and say, listen, my friend, now we're gonna call this new object a table.
1: So, to get the conversation off the ground, they probably tried to come up with sounds that somehow evoked the object at hand.
2: And as a general principle, it might be that new words that are heard to resemble their reference in some way or another would have been more likely to be understood and adopted by a wider community of speakers.
1: So, if folks from far-flung cultures generally agree that booba is bulbous, while kiki is sharp,
0: it shows us the potential of those correspondences to have been relevant at the very dawn of language, that in fact our ancestors could have relied upon those when establishing the first word forms.
1: Shrek says she'd like to explore the effects of other nonsense words, ones that use different consonants and vowel sounds.
0: But also testing real vocabularies of languages across these possible dimensions that evoke the sense of roundness or sharpness or maybe other sensations in us, because that might bring us closer to how the verse words came to be.
1: Which means that booba and kiki will not be the last word. Special thanks to my friends
3: Valerie Krieger,
4: Denise Dalma,
5: Yuri Lazebnik,
6: Su Hachia Tongteng,
1: and
7: Beri Asunar.
1: For Scientific Americans, 60 Second Science, I'm Karen Hopkin.
0: Booba, kiki.

0: Let's say you do create your own universe. It would presumably be filled with things familiar to you. Stars, galaxies, planets, perhaps people. But how would you verify that? And consider this. We now believe that one universe might spawn many universes, many baby universes, and they spawn universes, and so on. I mean, the number of universes out there could be staggering.
1: It's all making my cerebellum vibrate. I think I need to relax and mull this over. Excuse me.
2: Okay, I'm going to try and get some perspective here. And I come into the bathroom here to kind of illustrate. You turn on the water. Okay, that's beginning to fill up. Kind of what you expect from a bathtub. Yeah, it's filling up pretty nicely. I'm going to turn off the faucet here for a second. All right, now pouring in some bubble bath. Now let me just turn the faucet back on here. Wow, those bubbles are really forming fast and furious. Now, let's say those bubbles are universes. Each one of them is a universe. So our universe, you know, the one with everything you know about, is maybe that bubble over there, kind of like that one. It's got a nice iridescent sheen to it. Now, these bubbles, of course, are kind of transparent. But imagine bubbles that were, you know, black. They weren't transparent. Okay? Now, if I'm in that bubble, I can't see the other bubbles. I'm in our universe, and I can't see all those other universes. I think that's maybe what reality is, that it's just a whole bunch of parallel bubble universes, and we're stuck in one of them. All right, I think I'm going to turn this off now. And let my cat take a bath.
0: I'm not sure that cats like water. We now return to Zia Murali to find out what it means to create all these universes and what we can learn about what's going on inside them. Is it correct to think of them as isolated bubbles in a bathtub?
3: If we're thinking about sort of neighboring universes that might be out there right now, sort of next to ours in the multiverse, then yeah, they are sort of, you know, these bubble universes that grow out of the same bathtub. But not only do they kind of grow, but because of the way the multiverse, I guess, is expanding, they're being born and then they're kind of rushing away from us. So, you know, we have very little chance to get evidence of them or to look out and see them because we can't really see beyond our own universe. So in some sense, they are out of experimental reach. There have been proposals for ways to find evidence of these other universes. They sort of come down to a bit of luck, maybe good luck or bad luck. Some have suggested that if a new bubble universe happens to be born very close to ours in the multiverse, it could smash into ours. And if we're lucky, it would be a very gentle collision, and we might just see kind of the scars of those collisions on the sky around us. Or, you know, if we're really unlucky and a big universe was born next to us, it could destroy our universe. So, you know, I don't want to worry people, but that's another suggestion that's out there.
1: Well, I mean, of all the things to worry about, I guess maybe I shouldn't put that on the top of the list. But if I made my if I made my own universe, first off, could I guarantee that it has, you know, the three dimensions of space and the one dimension of time that our universe has? Could I guarantee that the physics in my DIY universe is the same as the physics in the universe we know? Because otherwise, it might be pretty darn worthless. It might not do anything very interesting.
3: Well, I can't speak for what, you know, science might hold in, you know, a century or, you know, 1,000 years time. But from where we are at the moment, I would say that nobody is suggesting that we would be able to tinker with our baby universe or guarantee that it has any kinds of physical parameters, whether they match ours or whether they're, you know, possibly even more interesting than ours, you know. So, yes, it could be worthless, it could be lifeless and boring, or it could be, you know, incredibly far more interesting than ours with, I don't know, far more spatial dimensions than we can experience here on Earth and, you know, multidimensional intelligences living inside there. But unfortunately, you know, one of the things that physicists have thought about when thinking about this theory is we probably wouldn't be able to tell exactly what was going on inside it after we made it.
1: So we couldn't look into it. I mean, that sounds like building a model railroad layout that I could never see and never run.
3: But I mean, I think it would be an incredible achievement just to do it, and you would know that you had made a universe. So one thing to say is that what this universe would look like to us from the outside looking in is like a mini black hole. Your listeners may be aware that physicists have been hunting for signs of mini black holes produced in, you know, at the LHC during the collisions that have been running already. So this is something that they've been, you know, searching for. They know what to look for. This mini black hole would be produced, and it would kind of reveal itself to physicists by giving off a shower of particles. And some people who've been looking into this kind of baby universe idea have put forward the idea that you would be able to look at that black hole and you would be able to tell whether it was just a mini black hole or whether it actually had a whole new universe inside by the rate at which these kind of particles come off.
1: Okay, well, Zia, this is almost philosophical. Nope. It is philosophical, but if I could make a new universe, that suggests to me that maybe our universe was made by some guy in another universe in his basement.
3: Oh, yeah, absolutely. In fact, I start off my book thinking about that because this universe-making project, it may be many years down the line for us, but who's to say that, you know, our own universe was made in some other, you know, aliens, you know, garage? And if so, you know, is there any way that we could find evidence for that? And in the book, I do speak to some physicists who've been thinking about that very question. And again, they've suggested that astronomers could look at the radiation that's been left over from the Big Bang. So this is, you know, essentially light that surrounds us that astronomers are already looking at and looking for signs that an alien might have created our universe, an advanced intelligence might have created our universe, and actually deliberately left us a little message there that we could read off. So far, I have to say nobody has found this message, but it's a lovely idea, I think, that you could, you know, potentially look to the skies and find a little, you know, made in somebody's lab. It's kind of
1: product of Klingon engineering. Well,
3: absolutely.
1: Well, you know, look, if clever beings can really make universes, I mean, this is kind of speculative, but it's very interesting. You might expect that eventually the clever beings would overtake nature and be making the majority of universes, and they would fill the, you know, the cosmic foam or whatever it is, fill existence with their own universes, and they probably would make some that were favorable to making more Klingons. I mean, I wouldn't want to build a universe if it didn't have any chance for something interesting going on. But, you know, this kind of removes the need for a deity to make existence, doesn't it? I mean, there's something kind of disturbing about this.
3: I think it depends on your point of view, really. And this is one thing that I spoke to many of the people involved with the project about. You are sort of maybe treading on God's toes a little bit there, depending on whether or not you believe there is a God and whether or not you think you need a God to have made this particular universe, which, of course, you know, you don't have to take that view at all anyway. But I did ask people about whether this was something that made them feel uncomfortable. Was it something they felt worried about? And I got varying responses. One thing that somebody said to me, which kind of stuck with me, was, well, we have children of our own, you know, so maybe this is just the same kind of thing. You know, we make a universe and it creates life, and it's just like having more children. And, you know, if you believe that God created our universe, that doesn't mean that God necessarily wouldn't want you to produce more life in any way that you can. And if you don't believe that God created our universe, then obviously you're not going to be sort of worried that God didn't create the baby universe.
1: Well, finally, Zia, does all this, the ultimate construction project, I think I can say that without fear of contradiction, does this does this hurt your brain when you think about it?
3: Oh, my goodness me, yes. I spent a couple of years traveling around the world talking to the people that are involved with this project, and it really does. It blows my mind when I think about it. And certainly, you know, when I've spoken to my friends or just people in conversation, telling them what I've been working on, and they'll sort of say, wait, what are you talking about? How can you build a universe? How can you build a universe in a lab that would create its own space and time, and it wouldn't grow into our universe like a giant exploding airbag and suffocate us all? And, you know, whenever I stop and think about that, it's an amazing idea. And I've spent, you know, a lot of time talking to people and thinking about it to kind of work out how on earth they could make that suggestion and what the actual science behind it is that says, actually, maybe you could do this.
1: Well, Zia Murali, thank you so very much for speaking to us in this universe. It's been a real pleasure.
3: Thank you very much for inviting me.
0: Zia Murali is a journalist and the author of A Big Bang in a Little Room, The Quest to Create New Universes. Well, it sounds like one of the things we learned about in the show is that a universe coming together is quite complicated, whether it's done au naturel or whether you do it yourself. Now, Zia pointed out you need something called a magnetic monopole.
1: Yeah. Well, to begin with, au naturel, I'm not sure what that means anymore, of course, because if somebody can make this in their basement lab, maybe no universes are au naturel. I mean, you know, there's that. But indeed, the recipe calls for a magnetic monopole. Now, this is a subatomic particle. I should say a hypothetical subatomic particle, because it's only been seen on blackboards. You know, it's one of those deals. It was predicted just like the Higgs boson. Now, the difference there is that we found the Higgs boson. Nobody's found a magnetic monopole.
0: Right, but what is it exactly?
1: Well, think of electric charges. I don't know if you think about electric charges much, but, you know, you have positive charge particles like protons, and you have negative charge particles like electrons. And they attract one another, opposites attract, and all that stuff. Well, you can have just an electron sitting here or a proton sitting here, and they just have one charge. They're either positive or negative. Now, imagine that you get a magnet, you know, a kid magnet, right? One of those bar magnets, sort of red on one side and white on the other. And you can say, okay, it also has, if you will, two poles. They're not called plus and minus. They're called north and south, but right, there are two of them. Okay, but now you say, look, I want just the north pole. I don't want the south pole. So you saw the magnet in half, and now maybe the one on the left becomes the north pole and the other becomes the south pole. No, it doesn't work that way. What happens when you saw it in half? Now you get two smaller magnets, each with a north and a south pole.
0: But what does this have to do with creating a new universe?
1: Well, that's a big trick for which I don't have an answer. But apparently it's what you need. Now,
0: but not a child's magnet. That's not what you mean.
1: No, because that doesn't give you a monopole. That gives you one more dipole. Right? Because you can keep chopping up that magnet as much as you want, and you will never get to a particle that's just either north or south. They'll all be north and south, okay? So the question is, magnetic monopoles, aside from their everyday use in making new universes, do they even exist? And as I say, they certainly exist in quantum theory, but do they exist in reality?
0: But why can't they have both north and south in a new universe? Because new universes have both north and south.
1: We're not talking about what's in the universe. We're talking about how you make them. See, because what she was saying is that you got to take one of these magnetic monopoles and you got to throw it into a big super-duper collider and hit it with particles and so forth. I mean, how that works, you have to look at the back of the book, how that works. But what I'm saying is that the ingredients for this recipe, no matter what the recipe, the ingredients are already a tough slog.
0: It sounds a little bit like that Gary Larson cartoon with the elaborate formula up on the blackboard, and then a miracle happens, and then you get to, you know, whatever the product is on the other side.
1: That's right. But that's the part of the equations that is pointed to by his colleague, who says, I think there may be some difficulty here. Well, the difficulty here is the magnetic monopole. Now, it could be, because these magnetic monopoles, again, in theory, are enormously massive. I mean, they have a lot of energy. And it may be that the only magnetic monopoles that have ever been made, at least in nature, were made during the Big Bang. And then, you know, the whole universe began to cool down. You can make them if you have a very high temperature gas, which was the beginning of the Big Bang. But then the universe cools down and you don't make any more magnetic monopoles. The whole universe is expanding, so the monopoles are getting farther and farther away from one another. And so maybe there are magnetic monopoles out there, but they're separated by who knows what, light years, you know, thousands of miles. Nobody knows.
0: Maybe there are some things that the universe are keeping out of our arm's reach.
1: Well, that sounds like it has some sort of intent.
0: No, but I mean that maybe there are some things we can't synthesize in a lab or recreate on our own. Maybe there are some things that are unique to nature and the forces of nature.
1: Well, it could be. It could be. My real problem with the creating a universe in your basement is the philosophical one, that if universes really can be created by anybody with intelligence, then, you know, what do we make of the fact that we exist, right? Are we just a high school science fair project for the Klingons?
0: Well, I think I'll stay away from...
4: At the tone, we've reached the top of the hour. WIZULP Newark. 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
5: This is UN News Today with me, Chalina Dong. The headlines. Early detection of the deadly and rare Ebola strain in DR Congo is critical, says WHO, as new treatment trials get underway. The UN Rights Office urges stronger protections for child safety online. And the UN World Food Program scales up emergency response in South Sudan as catastrophic hunger and malnutrition deepens. 2 weeks into the latest Ebola outbreak, the UN World Health Organization, WHO, has estimated that there are 906 suspected cases of Ebola in the Democratic Republic of the Congo, DRC, including 223 suspected deaths. Since the 15th of May, UN agencies have been supporting both the DRC and neighboring Uganda to contain the outbreak caused by the rare Bundibugyo strain, which spreads through close contact. Anaïs Legrand, a WHO technical officer, told reporters in Geneva on Friday.
6: It's a disease that you get when you care for someone. When you care for your husband or your partner or your child or your mother, you get it when you want to help someone who is sick with symptoms. And this is terrible because this disease, to avoid getting it, you have to ask communities not to touch someone they love when they are feeling sick. But this is critical.
5: Based on previous outbreaks, the lethality ranges between 30 and 50%. Early detection and community mobilization remain critical to saving lives, with potential treatment and vaccines still being assessed, WHO said on Friday. For confirmed cases, 3 candidate therapeutics for treatment have been prioritized for clinical trials, Ms. Legrand revealed, while a preventative treatment is also being prioritized for those who have been in contact with confirmed cases. Meanwhile, the UN Human Rights Office is calling on governments and technology companies to do more to protect children online, warning that digital platforms often expose young viewers to risks that threaten their safety, privacy, and well-being. High Commissioner Volker Turk said online harms are not inevitable, but are often the result of platform design choices, including features that encourage excessive use. He stressed that protecting children online is an urgent priority, but cautioned against relying solely on blanket social media bans. His office, OHCHR, has released a new set of guidelines, Getting Children's Safety Online Right, which calls for safer platform design, stronger oversight, greater accountability for tech companies, and better protections. The recommendations also encourage governments to involve children in shaping online safety policies and to ensure that age verification measures do not create new privacy risks. The UN warns that restrictions based only on age may fail to address the underlying features that make platforms unsafe and could push children towards less regulated online spaces. Turning to South Sudan finally, where the World Food Program has scaled up its emergency response in Akobo East, delivering vital food and nutrition assistance to hundreds of thousands of people facing catastrophic hunger and malnutrition. The move follows an uptick in violence in early March, which displaced approximately 142,000 people from Akobo County and surrounding areas. Our hope is to continue to reach people in need. Sustained safety and security of humanitarians and humanitarian cargo is therefore crucial, said Mutinta Chimuka, WFP country director in South Sudan. According to the latest Global Famine Alert System update, parts of Akobo County are experiencing catastrophic levels of hunger, with one of four counties at risk of famine if conditions deteriorate. Meanwhile, severe malnutrition among children under five and breastfeeding mothers is rising sharply. Since launching its emergency response 3 weeks ago, WFP has reached more than 60,000 vulnerable people in Akobo, including more than 15,000 people with emergency food assistance, despite aid operations being hampered by insecurity, infrastructure damage, and the rainy season. Jelena Dong, UN News.
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8: Smoke on the placenta. This is Sandra Tinglo with the lowdown on science. California's wildfire seasons keep getting worse. More acres burned, more homes lost, but the invisible threat might be the scariest. Could wildfire smoke reach the womb and cause autism? Enter Carl Osharkey and team from the University of California, Los Angeles. They tracked 8 million Californian births over nearly two decades. Using satellites and ground monitors, they measured tiny pollution particles. These can reach the womb during brain development. Results? Babies exposed to severe wildfire smoke showed 50% higher autism rates. The link was strongest in clean air communities during intense wildfire exposure. Baby, we gotta do something about wildfires before our kids get smoked.
9: Welcome to Possibly, where we take on huge problems like the future of our planet and break them down into small questions with unexpected answers. I'm Megan Hall. Last week, we talked about why individuals should use less water. It turns out conserving water at home is mostly about saving energy and reducing emissions. But where does most of our water go? And why should the people in charge of it save water too? Meg Talikoff and Juliana Marullo from our Possibly team are here to explain.
10: Hiya.
11: Hey, Megan.
9: So who's really using up all of our water, if it's not people like me who take long showers?
11: The big water users in high-income countries like the U.S. are the agriculture and industry sectors. Together, they use more than 80% of our water.
9: And I assume if they use less water, they'll also save energy.
10: Definitely. But unlike us, they can run into other issues if they use too much.
9: What do you mean by that?
11: Well, using up too much of the total water supply can cause a whole host of issues.
9: Does that even happen in the Northeast? It always feels like we have plenty of water to go around.
10: Sadly, yes. Our East Coast attitude towards water is called the myth of abundance, according to UNC Greensboro professor Dr. Sarah Preskiewicz.
12: In climates that are generally wet, like in the eastern U.S., there is a widespread perception among the public and even among many water managers that water is abundant. There are a couple of places where the myth of abundance starts to break down.
9: In what way does that myth break down?
11: First, businesses and farms absolutely can overuse water in wet places. Sometimes big farms take too much water out of small local rivers or lakes. That threatens the well-being of all the plants and animals that live there.
10: And if industries on the coast pump too much groundwater, salt water can start seeping into underground places where fresh water used to be. That ends up contaminating whatever fresh water is left.
11: Pumping too much groundwater in one area can even make the land start to sink. New research shows that Boston is sinking at almost 4 centimeters per decade, in part because of groundwater extraction.
10: And another issue is that if we use too much water, we could eventually lose the ability to be resilient in times of drought.
9: I thought drought was mostly an issue in drier climates.
11: Well, dry places are definitely on the front lines, but the idea that the East Coast doesn't have drought is part of the myth of abundance.
13: It's periodic in nature. It's not the continuous drought that you see and hear about from out west, but very localized drought is possible, very widespread drought is possible in New England.
11: That's Sylvia Reeves, NOAA's Drought Information Coordinator for the Northeast.
10: Our East Coast droughts are usually manageable if we have enough water stored up to draw on when things start to get dry.
11: But if we don't, we can run into water scarcity. Sylvia told us about three counties in western New York that started having a drought in the summer of 2023. By Thanksgiving, more than 100 homes had wells dry up.
10: Drought can also make it so we can't grow as much food as usual. One study found that farms without access to groundwater lost 13% of their crop value during dry years.
14: But if we don't own farms or big industries, what can we do about all this?
11: Well, there are a few things to think about.
10: You can eat less red meat because cattle use a lot of water.
11: You can also plant things in your yard that match well with our climate or that don't need much watering.
14: All right, sounds good. That's it for today. For more information or to ask a question about the way your choices affect our planet, go to thepublicsradio.org/possibly or subscribe to us wherever you get your podcasts. You can also follow us on Facebook and Twitter at Ask Possibly. Possibly is a co-production of The Public's Radio, Brown University's Institute for Environment and Society, and Brown's Climate Solutions Initiative.
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17: The following piece comes from Backstory with the American History Guys. Each week, Backstory takes a topic, say birth, disease, or college sports, and explores the history of that topic in America. Historians Brian Ballow, Ed Ayers, and Peter Onuf host the show. Here's Brian.
18: We're marking the arrival of the Democratic and Republican National Conventions with a look back at the history of conventions in America.
19: We've got to, as we approach these conventions and people get excited, it's easy to forget how forgettable they are. And when I say forgettable, I mean right afterwards.
18: This is a person who knows a thing or two about conventions. She's attended plenty of them.
19: I'm Eleanor Holmes Norton. I represent the District of Columbia in the House of Representatives. So I had gone to conventions before, but there's never been a convention as memorable, certainly for me, and I think in many ways for our country, as the 64 convention.
20: 1964, it was a big year, especially for the civil rights movement. Lyndon Johnson had signed the Civil Rights Act in July, but at the same time, voter registration efforts in Mississippi were being met with violent opposition. This was the summer that three civil rights workers there, two of them from out of state, had been murdered, and their bodies weren't found for weeks afterwards. Leslie McLemore was a sharecropper's son in Mississippi who had just graduated from college, and he was active with local voter registration efforts.
21: The state of Mississippi had been saying to the world that our Negroes in Mississippi are happy. They do not wish to vote. They do not wish to participate. It is these outside agitators that are causing all of the problems.
18: Civil rights workers hatched a plan to show that blacks in Mississippi did want to be part of the political process and could be effective. They were going to bring their struggle to the Democratic National Convention in Atlantic City.
20: All of Mississippi's delegates to the convention that year were white, which was to be expected, because the state's Democratic Party was firmly controlled by segregationists, and blacks were systematically prevented from voting.
18: So civil rights workers created a new party within the old Democratic Party. They called it the Mississippi Freedom Democratic Party. And with legal guidance from Eleanor Holmes Norton, who was fresh out of law school, they meticulously followed the official party rules to elect a separate slate of delegates to the convention. 64 of the delegates were black, 4 were white. Leslie McLemore was among them.
21: Quite frankly, our expectations were at the end of this process that we would be the legitimate, bona fide, recognized Democratic Party in Mississippi and recognized by the National Democratic Party. We had built, we thought, a very strong case.
2: So the delegates traveled to Atlantic City and began making that case. They set up tables on the boardwalk and shared stories about disfranchisement back home. Inside, they lobbied other delegates. And the high point came in testimony before the Credentials Committee by the vice chair of the Freedom Democrats, a former sharecropper who had become one of the movement's most powerful speakers.
3: Mr. Chairman, and to the Credentials Committee, my name is Mrs. Fannie Lou Hamer, and I live at 626 East Lafayette Street, Roseville, Mississippi.
21: It was a packed room because all the networks, the three networks, you know, were there then recording what was going on because this was really a big deal. And I was standing actually in one of the corners of the meeting room with Congressman Adam Clayton Powell from New York.
18: Fannie Lou Hamer told the story of being confronted by her plantation boss after she had tried to register to vote.
3: He said, if you don't go down and withdraw your registration, you will have to leave. That then if you go down and withdraw, that you still might have to go because we are not ready for that in Mississippi. And I addressed him and told him that I didn't try to register for you. I tried to register for myself. I had to leave that same night.
2: She also told of the story of her arrest for riding on a bus where some of the passengers attempted to use the white facilities in a bus station.
3: And it wasn't too long before three white men came to my cell. One of these men was a state highway patrolman. And he said, we're going to make you wish you was dead.
21: And she describes that beating of how her skin turned black because the guys were beating her with the billy clubs.
3: All of this is on account of we want to register to become first-class citizens. And if the Freedom Democratic Party is not seated now, I question America. Is this America, the land of the free and the home of the brave, where we have to sleep with our telephones off of the hook because our lives be threatened daily because we want to live as decent human beings in America? Thank you.
21: I was crying, and as I looked around the room, other people were crying. So I was thoroughly convinced that we would be seated. I mean, why wouldn't we be seated?
18: The answer to that question had less to do with the Credentials Committee than it did with politics. Sitting on top of the party ticket was Lyndon Johnson, the incumbent president. Now, Johnson was pro-civil rights, but Johnson was also the quintessential politician. He worried that supporting the Freedom Democrats would alienate his southern base. So Johnson told Senator Hubert Humphrey, one of the leading advocates for civil rights, that if Humphrey could prevent a white Southern walkout, it would secure him the number two slot on the party's ticket. Humphrey took the bait. He and Walter Mondale, the party leader, offered the Freedom Democrats a compromise.
19: We got two delegates, which was considered by everybody except us a breakthrough.
21: And people were essentially saying to us that you people really don't understand what you've done, that you've upset the national political apple cart, that you've done things here that no other group was able to do. And most of them obviously were saying to us that you really should accept the compromise, that you've done something quite remarkable.
2: The Mississippi Freedom Democratic Party rejected the compromise. In the words of Fannie Lou Hamer, we didn't come all this way for no two seats, because all of us is tired. 15 years later, Norton traveled to Mississippi on official business. She was greeted by Aaron Henry. He had been one of the founders of the Mississippi Freedom Democratic Party. Now, he was the chairman of the Democratic Party of Mississippi.
19: That is a straight line from the Mississippi Freedom Democratic Party. And I think in hindsight, if you had asked Aaron Henry, he would say, well, I think we did some good there in 1964.
22: People get ready, have a train a-coming.
17: That was a piece from Backstory with the American History Guys. 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
0: Today is July 18th on Tidbits in Time, a tumultuous day. Stay with me to hear about financing denied for a strange building. Have you ever heard the saying, fiddling while Rome burns? We'll remember a tragic car wreck, and a king finds a way to wriggle out of having to pay his debts. All that plus, we'll tell you how Free Samples built one of the largest cosmetics companies ever. Tidbits in Time is coming up right after this pause. July 18, 1939, the Federal Housing Administration denied financing to Alma Gertsch and Catherine Winkler in Michigan for what would have been the first Usonian home by Frank Lloyd Wright. Usonian homes were designed as distinctly American, and it's said that the word itself is a play on United States of America. The loan denial was based on the house's unusual design. During his life, Wright frequently tangled with other federal agencies, notably the FBI and IRS. Rome burned down on July 18th in the year 64 during the reign of Emperor Nero Claudius Caesar. He rushed back from his villa on the coast when he heard news of the fire, though rumor was he started the fire himself. The other rumor, playing his fiddle during the event, is probably just gossip from the military, who disliked him for his disinterest in warfare and his love of music and poetry instead. Besides, he played the lyre, not the fiddle. It was July 18, 1969 that a young Mary Jo Kopechne died in a tragic car wreck at the Chappaquiddick Bridge in Massachusetts, a mere 8 days short of her 29th birthday. She was a young congressional staffer and later a campaign operative for the Kennedys and was a passenger in the car, which was driven by Ted Kennedy, who survived the incident. The most commonly used photo of her by the media, ironically, is from her college swim team yearbook. July 18th in the year 1290, Edward I of England issued the Edict of Expulsion, requiring all Jews to leave under penalty of death. This date coincided with the 9th of Av on the Hebrew calendar. This was done ostensibly under a charge of unjust usury or blood libel, though the most likely reason is to relieve the debts of the king because of his reckless overspending. The edict was not overturned until 1656 under Oliver Cromwell. July 18, 1858, David Hall McConnell was born in Oswego, New York. He was raised on a farm and went to the big city as a young adult to work for a publisher. As a struggling book salesman, he came upon the idea of giving free homemade perfumes door-to-door. So successful was this method that it led to his later founding the Avon Company. Still to this day, door-to-door, you may hear, ding-dong, Avon calling. For your very own email print version of Tidbits in Time, showing up every day for free in your inbox, just send a request to adrian@tidbitsintime.com. 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
22: Now, you know, we like to be mindful here on Spectrum. Well, we're about to take a rather sharp turn into the world of extremism and madness. The mass murder case of Anders Breivik in Norway has shocked a lot, not least because of the act itself, in which Breivik admits to having killed 77 people in two virtually simultaneous attacks almost a year ago now, last July. but also because of the issue of his mental health. An early psychiatric assessment sparked a public outcry in Norway because it suggested that Breivik was insane. But according to some reports, at least, a majority of Norwegians think that Breivik is healthy enough to serve a prison sentence rather than be sent into psychiatric care. Breivik says being found insane would be a fate worse than death. Well, a verdict in the trial is expected by the end of August. But ahead of that, psychiatric experts are getting together at King's College London this week for the latest Maudsley debate to tackle the question of whether cases like Breivik's demonstrate that fanaticism is a form of madness. I spoke to Professor Tom Fahey, Professor of Forensic Psychiatry at King's College London and chair of the upcoming debate.
4: Some people hold such extreme beliefs that it's very difficult for the ordinary man on the street to understand how they arrived at that belief. And their belief or behavior associated with the belief may appear irrational to the outside observer. When somebody appears to have irrational beliefs or behave in an irrational way, one reasonable conclusion is that they may be mentally ill, they may be delusional, or they may be acting under the influence of some mental abnormality.
22: The public reaction that you just alluded to there, we actually saw that, didn't we? In the case of Anders Breivik, the Norwegian public was quite convinced that he could go to a normal jail, and when the first psychiatric report suggested that he might be insane or mentally ill, there was an outcry against that, wasn't there?
4: Yes, I think when somebody has committed an extreme act, a very extreme act of violence, especially I think in a society like Norway, which is probably widely viewed as a very rational and sort of sensible country, I think it's an affront to the citizens. It's very difficult for them to understand the basis of that sort of behavior. The extremity of the homicidal rampage evokes almost a reflex reaction that the person must be mentally unwell, they must be insane.
22: But you don't have to be insane, do you, in order to commit insane acts, if I can put it that way?
4: Well, to commit very bad acts or very extreme acts, you don't need to be insane. You don't need to be mentally ill. In some instances, that sort of behavior in military campaigns or even within terrorist groups may be sanctioned, and maybe the views that an extremist may hold may be the same views as their peer group. When it comes to mental illness, we often distinguish delusional beliefs from extreme normal beliefs on the basis of whether or not those beliefs are shared by a peer group. If the person's beliefs appear to be irrational and they're not in any way reinforced by a peer group, for example, a religious group that they may be involved with or a political group, in those instances, we would veer towards the conclusion that the belief is a delusion.
22: And if we look again at the Anders Breivik case, the prosecution believes that it has not been properly established whether he is sane or insane. Anders Breivik has said that he is sane and
4: yeah.
22: He understands that the acts he committed were barbaric. I think that was one of the terms that he used.
4: Yeah.
22: Why is it so important that this should be thematicized, that this is an issue in a case such as this? I mean, are there ways to avoid the question of a person's, a suspect's mental condition?
4: I think in a homicide case, this issue inevitably emerges, was there mental illness or not? And in many jurisdictions, most people charged with a homicide will have a psychiatric evaluation before they appear in court. In the Breivik case, it's very important for two reasons. Breivik, of course, wants to establish that he is sane. He appears to be a highly narcissistic individual. I think the notion for him that his actions were motivated by some form of mental illness would invalidate his whole self-image, his whole identity, and call into purpose the rationality of his behavior. And he clearly thinks of himself as a very clever and rational individual. Now, from the prosecution point of view, if he is found guilty of murder under the criminal law, he receives a maximum finite jail sentence. If he's found insane, as in many jurisdictions, the length of time the person can spend in secure care is open-ended, and it's possible to detain somebody indefinitely as long as the authorities deem that the person poses a risk.
22: He has said himself that being put into mental health care would be worse than death. How do you see the final verdict coming out? What do you think might happen or should happen?
4: My own view is that this man clearly planned his murderous rampage very carefully. He was planning it, in fact, for several years, the evidence shows. He took very careful measures to avoid detection and avoid interruption during the rampage. He clearly knew that what he was doing was legally wrong. And I think under those circumstances, the idea that his disposal would be through mental health care rather than criminal justice route would be wrong. I think I'm not sure that mental health services would have much to offer either in terms of treatment. Having extreme racist or xenophobic ideas is not the province of psychiatry to address. You know, we don't treat people like that. There's no evidence that we can alter people's views. So in terms of managing any future risk, I think psychiatry would
7: probably... 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
5: 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Love that! 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
7: Got it, buddy. Got it, man. Yeah. We got it, Mr. Warden.
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8: Now the news. I'm Tian Yu. China is urging the United Kingdom to properly protect the rights of Chinese investors after London nationalized British Steel, previously owned by China's Jingye Group. The Foreign Ministry says the move will affect investor confidence in the UK and calls on Britain to respect market principles and its bilateral investment agreement with China by reaching a mutually acceptable solution on compensation. Beijing says it supports Chinese companies in defending their legal rights and will take necessary steps to protect its interests. Foreign Minister Wang Yi says China is willing to deepen coordination with Indonesia and advance the building of a China-Indonesia community with a shared future that has regional and global influence. He made the remarks while meeting Indonesian Coordinating Minister for Economic Affairs Erlangga Hartarto in Shanghai. Wang said China stands ready to work with like-minded countries to advance AI development in an inclusive and universally beneficial direction. Erlangga praised China's leadership in artificial intelligence, adding that Indonesia welcomes and invites more Chinese enterprises to invest in the country and looks forward to expanding key Belt and Road cooperation projects. The number of people killed in last month's earthquakes in Venezuela has surpassed 5,000, with more than 16,700 others injured. Authorities have recorded over 1,300 aftershocks since the twin quakes struck. Meanwhile, Chinese relief supplies have reached some of the hardest hit areas. Over 80 tons of aid, including generators, tents, and disinfection equipment, have been delivered, with emergency shelters being set up for displaced residents. Seven people have been killed and 24 others injured after a Ukrainian drone strike hit a logistics center in Russia's Tambov region early Saturday. The regional governor said the attack targeted a warehouse in the city of Kotovsk where night shift workers were on duty. Ukraine did not immediately comment on the reported strike. Smoke from Canadian wildfires has blanketed parts of the eastern U.S. from the Great Lakes in the north to Washington, D.C. In the southern U.S., flooding in Texas has turned deadly. New fires also erupted in the Pacific Northwest overnight, with 68 large blazes burning in 15 states. Jim Spillman tells us more.
23: Smoke from wildfires in Canada and the U.S. state of Minnesota is traveling east and south, creating dangerous conditions from Chicago in the Midwest to Philadelphia and New York City in the east. Public health experts warn the smoke is especially dangerous for those with pre-existing conditions. Rain on Saturday should dissipate the smoke before Sunday's World Cup final. Experts say residents should stay inside, and if they need to be outside, they should consider wearing protection like an N95 mask. Meantime, in Texas, torrential rain has brought major flooding, forcing rescue efforts by boat and helicopter. At least two people have died in the rushing waters. In some areas of Texas, a year's worth of rain has fallen in less than a week. Waters are receding in some parts of the state, but flood warnings remain in place in dozens of counties across Texas.
9: A massive wildfire in northeastern Spain's Ores has burned thousands of hectares and forced residents to evacuate. Authorities say the blaze remains highly active and could spread further. Scientists warn persistent heat waves are making firefighting efforts more difficult. Spain's weather agency says temperatures are expected to climb again over the weekend, with some areas forecast to top 42 degrees Celsius next week. Physicist Pan Jianwei has received the UNESCO Russia Mendeleev International Prize in Basic Sciences, becoming the first Chinese recipient of the award. He was honored for his pioneering work on quantum communication and computing. Pan's team developed the MISIA satellite, enabling secure data transmission over thousands of kilometers. The 36th Qingdao International Beer Festival has opened in eastern China, launching a 30-day celebration that runs through August the 15th. The festival features more than 2,300 beers from around the world across 9 beer tents, along with concerts, cultural exhibitions, trade events, and beer tastings. The event, first held in 1991, is now one of the world's best-known beer festivals. And that's the news. I'm Tian Yu.

0: 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I'm grateful for your interest and hope that you enjoy the station very much. 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Thanks again. Have a great day.
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2: This is The Naked Scientist with me, Ben Valsler, and with Sarah Castor-Perry. Let's take a look at what's been hitting the headlines in science this week. Sarah, what have you got for us?
3: Okay, well, I've got a story about how scientists at Columbia University in New York have figured out how one of the key proteins involved in Alzheimer's disease spreads through the brain. Now, Alzheimer's disease is a degenerative condition of the brain caused when specific proteins in the nerve cells, known as beta amyloid and tau proteins, stop performing their proper roles in the nerve cells and instead clump into beta amyloid plaques or tau protein tangles. Now, the tangles formed by the tau proteins were what the researchers at Columbia focused on. And post-mortem studies of human patients with Alzheimer's disease had suggested that an area of the brain just behind the ears, known as the entorhinal cortex, might be the starting point for the tauopathy, that's the degeneration caused by the abnormal tau proteins tangling up, where it started. So the researchers set out to engineer mice that would produce the abnormal human tau proteins in their entorhinal cortex so that they could follow the progress of the disease. They stained sections of the brains of these mice at different ages to look at where the tau proteins were and whether they were normal or abnormal. And their results backed up the autopsy studies done in humans. It does appear that the tau proteins spread out from the entorhinal cortex rather than it being a case of abnormal tau developing independently in separate areas of the brain. One of the authors of the study, Karen Duff, believes that there are several take-home messages from their study, published in PLOS One, one of which is that we now have this reliable mouse model that can be used to study the disease further. And another is the sort of rather unusual discovery about the movement of the tau proteins themselves.
4: The way that we looked at these mice, by the places we chose to look, we were able to say that the tau is actually left one cell and moved to another cell. And that's a very radical piece of biology. It's suggestive of something like prion disease, mad cow disease, where you get a sort of transmission of the abnormal protein through the brain.
3: When this abnormal tau spreads through the brain, it stimulates perfectly normal tau proteins in other cells to switch to being abnormal and start to tangle up. Now, Karen was keen to stress that although these proteins move through the brain in this way, Alzheimer's isn't catching, i.e. you can't catch it from someone else. And although Karen doesn't know exactly how these

0: But probably the sort of most targeted approach would be something called immunotherapy, where you use antibodies to basically latch onto the specific protein you're interested in removing, and it obviously removes it via cellular clearance mechanisms. And, you know, you can develop those antibodies to tau or an abnormal form of the tau, and perhaps it will be able to catch the tau as it's outside of the cell and before it gets into the next cell. So you can sort of trap it in the extracellular space.
1: And the use of the immunotherapy that Karen mentioned is already being tested, so it represents a positive step forward towards treating Alzheimer's.
2: Thank you very much. That's fascinating stuff. And I'm actually going to stick with the brain, but I'm sort of coming from a physics perspective instead of a medicine perspective. And that's that a clever super-resolution microscope has allowed researchers to watch changes in a single neuron in the brain of a live mouse. The exceptional level of detail even showed tiny protrusions called dendritic spines moving and changing shape. Now, the best way to learn about cells is to observe them in context in a living animal. So to do this obviously requires a very high-resolution microscope. But even the best optical microscopes, ones that we look at with our eyes that use visible light, they cannot discern features smaller than around 2 to 300 nanometers. That's half the wavelength of visible light. To go further and see smaller features, you need to use an electron microscope. But for that, the materials that you're looking at need to be prepared by freezing or by staining or by coating in gold or something like that. And so you can't use it with living tissue in vivo. Sebastian Berning and his colleagues at the Max Planck Institute for Biophysical Chemistry got around this optical limit by developing a type of stimulated emission depletion, or STED, microscopy. Now, this relies on the cells containing a fluorescent dye that can be excited by absorbing certain frequencies of light, but also de-excited by using other frequencies, so you can sort of switch them on or off. Now, by using lasers of different frequencies and varying the light intensity across a sample, these types of microscopes are able to only excite a tiny, tiny portion of the field of view, and that effectively increases the sensitivity from a minimum of 200 nanometers down to less than 70 nanometers across. Berning and colleagues then pointed their special microscope at the brains of mice genetically engineered to express something called enhanced yellow fluorescent protein, or EYFP, in their neurons. They employed a glass window in the skull so that they were able to observe live, healthy neurons in situ, actually inside the brain. And by taking images every few minutes, they were able to see dendritic spines moving and changing shape. Now, these are small processes that sort of stick out of neurons, and they're involved in receiving signals from other cells. So understanding those could help us to get to grips with how the brain grows, how it develops, and how it changes over time. Fascinating work published in the journal Science this week.
1: That is just completely amazing that we can see things so tiny. It's really, really exciting stuff. Well, since humans first set foot in Australia, so we're changing tack a bit now, we first set foot in Australia 50,000 years ago, and we've pretty much spelled disaster for the continent since then. The first settlers wiped out the continent's megafauna, including species of giant kangaroo, and the early English colonists introduced foxes, cats, camels, rodents, rabbits, and even poisonous cane toads and rampant African grasses, all of which have had a devastating effect on the ecology of the country and have driven many of the native species to extinction. So when an Australian professor of ecology published a paper suggesting that the answer might actually be to accept that we're never going to return Australia to how it once was, and to introduce even more non-native species, including elephants, to at least stabilise the status quo, it was bound to be controversial. Chris Smith spoke to the author of that paper, the University of Tasmania's David Bowman.
3: I've recently published a paper in Nature, which is very controversial opinion piece about the environmental management challenges in Australia associated with uncontrolled fires, feral animals, and how they've interacted with the unusual biogeography of the Australian continent. We've sort of started a cake mix, and we're mixing up all of these ingredients. And do we try to actually make this cake rise and work as a cake, or do we just leave it as some sort of weird slurry? Because all of the introductions which have been made and the changes to fire regimes have all been effectively accidental.

0: So we already have a very mixed up ecology, and the possibility of returning our ecology to anything like Captain Cook would have seen is an impossible dream given the record extinction rates which have occurred in Australia. So we're in a real predicament, and I think that the lesson is that humans have to manage nature now. We're in the Anthropocene. We can't just assume that natural systems are going to be self-righting if we've really hammered the natural systems with quite dramatic stresses and introductions. And it's very controversial thinking. But I've been living with these problems for 30 years, and it was about time somebody said something, I thought.
1: So what you would argue is that in the past, these introductions and these things have been either mistakes or ill-conceived. But actually, if we use our brains now and start making changes which are based on science and clear evidence, then we could actually work with the problem we've got to help to resolve it and arrive at a better outcome than if we just let things go and try and conserve the status quo, because the status quo is an unstable one.
0: Yeah, really well said. I think that's the key point. We've moved on, and we've obviously, as ecologists, we have much greater understanding of the need for stabilising food webs and the impact of what are called trophic cascades when you disrupt food chains and how that can actually result in dramatic landscape scale changes. All of this thinking is really ripe, I think, to trialling things, because what we should be striving to do in Australia is, you know, forget about the extermination paradigm and return Australia to its sort of 1788, you know, Captain Cook status, and more manage impacts and reduce the impacts of these what are called threatening processes. And through that, with that human engagement and possibly using some animals as ecological machines to achieve certain outcomes, we can basically steer or stabilise our systems way better than if we just let nature take its course.
1: How has this gone down with the Australian public? Because if you talk to people in Australia, they have been very heavily educated about the impact that introductions and feral animals have had on Australian ecology. And for an Australian ecologist to then turn around and say, we need actually to do this more, they must have quite a strong reaction to that, don't they?
0: Yeah, it's very interesting. Amongst my colleagues, I've been very pleasantly and warmly surprised at, you know, elephants, crazy idea, but wow, isn't it great that people are putting all of the options on the table and stirring up this debate? So a lot of support. Amongst the media, it's sort of a little bit polarised between people who just absurd joke, laugh, or, yeah, that's a big idea. How do we control some things which are uncontrolled if our plan A approaches aren't working? Because we're about to run into these problems, and I think that the way to advance this is that you have lots of debate and ideas and some trials so we can start being a lot more adaptive, because we haven't even talked about climate change, which is another layer on top of this horrible, complex mess we're in.
1: So how would you do this in a safe way so we don't see the cane toad problem all over again?
0: Right. Well, one thing which is really important to bear in mind is that there's a global dimension here. And I got a fascinating email from a game manager in Namibia pointing out, when you project at the 100 to 1,000 year perspective on Africa, it's very difficult to see a future for a lot of animals. Just the sheer environmental changes driven by people pressure. Here we've got a lower population density in Australia, we could have game parks. And, you know, a lot of Australians, that's repugnant, but a cattle farm is okay. But how would we do it? Of course we'd have to trial things and we'd have to invest money. I would like to see somebody work through the calculation of saying, well, let's look at all of the available options and a few crazy options to control this out-of-control grass. Let's look at it all and let's cost them with the knowledge we've got available and what new knowledge would we need, you know, and start a genuine engagement. Because at the moment, all that's happening is that people are saying, this is a very bad weed, But in a holistic sense, nobody's doing anything. I would call that an out-of-control situation. And, you know, I'm certain that there are solutions to stabilise this, but I'm not quite certain how to do it.
2: That was Professor David Bowman from the University of Tasmania speaking to Chris Smith.
3: A little bit more news for this week. If you're on a diet, it seems that the best thing to do is to dine with slow eaters, because our eating behaviour changes to match that of the company that we keep due to a subconscious mimicry response that causes us to match our dining partners bite for bite. It's been known for a while that the company we keep can influence our behaviour at the dinner table. People do eat more when others eat more and less when others limit their intake. And now researchers in Canada and the Netherlands think that behavioural mimicry might be the reason. Writing in the journal PLOS One, Roel Hermans from the Radboud University at Nijmegen in the Netherlands disguised his lab as a restaurant and set up a hidden camera to observe eating habits. They then got 70 pairs of young women who'd not met before the study and invited them to share a brief dinner lasting around 20 minutes. The researchers then counted every single bite that the women took. There were 3,888 bites in total, and they recorded when they took those bites in order to determine how many were mimicked bites compared with non-mimicked bites. Now, they defined a mimicked bite as one that takes place within 5 seconds of the other diner taking a bite. The results showed that volunteers were significantly more likely to take a mimicked bite than to take a bite outside that 5-second window. And this suggests that the subconscious mimicry was playing a major role in the decision of whether or not to take each bite. Previous studies in behavioural mimicry have put forward a possible brain basis for this behaviour, in which perceiving an action influences the activation of a group of nerves known as mirror neurons. And in this case, it would be mirror neurons in the motor system that would control for the motions required to take a bite. And that then means that the person perceiving that action is more likely to mimic that action because of the increased activity in these particular nerves. It is also possible that in this particular case, the diners were just monitoring each other's actions in order to maintain a similar eating pattern, perhaps to keep the conversation flowing. And as the meal went on, the amount of mimicry actually reduced. So the researchers split the 20-minute dining session into two blocks of 10 and found that the women were more than 3 times more likely to mimic in the first half of the meal than in the second. Now, because they were strangers when they arrived, the researchers think this is a getting-to-know-you period where the mimicry is enhanced. Understanding the behaviours that influence our food intake can help to people to take more control over their diet and be more mindful of the factors that actually alter how much we choose to eat. But this research can also help to find ways to curb the social influence of more damaging behaviours, such as smoking and drinking alcohol. So it sounds like a bit of fun, but actually there's a serious message in there.
2: Well, now, with a look at what else is making scientific headlines this week, including a brain scanner that could eavesdrop on the conversations in your head, here's Meera Senthilingam with our Naked Scientist newsflash.
4: The conversations we hear, and even the ones we have in our own head, have been decoded by scientists at the University of California, Berkeley. Activity in the auditory region of the brain called the superior temporal gyrus was recorded by implanting grids of more than 30 electrodes in 15 volunteers as they listened to various words and sentences. The researchers, led by Brian Paisley, could then use the observed patterns of brain activity to predict what the volunteers had heard.
5: Different brain sites were representing different frequencies, and we could use that understanding of the relationship between the sound frequencies and the brain activity to try to predict what the sound was that the person was listening to. One potential application is this perception process similar to internally verbalizing or imagining speech? Could it be applied to development of different neuroprosthetic devices for communication, for example, in patients who are severely disabled or severe paralysis that have no other means of communication?
4: Caldera eruptions could be predicted many years in advance by regularly monitoring the composition of magma found below. Calderas are one of the largest types of volcanoes known. They can remain dormant for hundreds of thousands of years, but have the potential to become active, releasing so much magma in the process that the surface of the Earth caves in. By analysing samples of pumice from Santorini in Greece, providing records of magma activity in the build-up to Santorini's eruption in the late 1600s, Tim Druitt from Blaise Pascal University discovered the presence of rock crystals that only form in the decades leading up to an eruption.
6: There was this long period of dormancy before, many thousands of years, and yet suddenly something happens to form all these crystals. The processes that were priming this volcano for this big eruption actually occurred on a very short time scale, and it really would be sensible to monitor these better to improve our chances of picking up the reawakening of these systems.
4: Honey could hold the key to keeping wound infections at bay. Wound infections can often be hard to treat because bacteria form a defensive barrier known as a biofilm, which can impede the ability of antibiotics to access the affected area. Now a team at the University of Cardiff, led by Sarah Maddox, have shown in a culture dish that medical-grade Manuka honey can dismantle these biofilms, making wounds caused by common bacteria like Streptococcus pyogenes easier to treat.
7: If you apply honey whilst you're growing the biofilms, you get a statistically significant reduction in the amount of biofilm that grows, which suggests that it would be a useful prophylactic treatment. But we also found that if we grew the biofilms for 24 hours and then treated them for 2 hours with the Manuka honey, we could get a total reduction in the biofilm biomass of about 85%.
4: And finally, a massage could speed up muscle repair and recovery after injury. Whilst massages have long been used in physical rehabilitation, the mechanisms behind their beneficial effects were unknown. Now, performing massage therapy on male volunteers after heavy exercise and analysing muscle biopsies, Mark Tornopolsky and colleagues from McMaster University found that just 10 minutes of massage resulted in reduced inflammation and increased production of structures called mitochondria, which give cells energy.
8: It certainly is very encouraging that we can reduce inflammation, which might help someone to recover faster and get on to their next training bout. And we know from many studies that endurance exercise and having greater mitochondrial capacity is a good thing and can reduce the incidence of diabetes, obesity, can improve muscle function in older adults. So I think anything that enhances mitochondrial function is likely to have significant clinical benefits.
4: And the work was published this week in the journal PNAS.
2: Mira Synthalingam there. And if you'd like to follow up on those or any of the other news stories we've covered this week, the stories and references are available at thenakedscientist.com/news.
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4: Yesterday, as we ended the public square, Dave Zanotti, you told me that everybody could be their own radio station. I've been thinking about that for a day. I want you to explain that one to
5: me. Well, you had to do it the hard way. I know when you were a little kid growing up, you were playing radio, and then you got the job, and you've been doing
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4: All right.
5: You can take broadcasts like the one you're hearing right now, or the long format version, the weekend edition of the public square with our panel. And you can make sure that everybody you know has a chance to hear that broadcast.
4: So you're thinking like...
5: You can do emails. All you've got to do is to post and share and post and share. Wayne, think about how many emails we get every single day with these massive lists of somebody sends something out. Most of the times it's not even accurate. And it rages across the country. What if instead of wasting our time with some of that nonsense and, you know, the cute little pictures of dogs and cats and all that stuff.
4: No, it's all there.
5: What if we sent some substance out? What if we reminded people, here's a link. Plug onto this station. You want to hear this. You want to hear this program right here, right now.
4: And I would urge listeners to do that in a personal way. Don't just put the link there, but say something about what it means to you.
5: This broadcast made a lot of sense to me. It made me think, it's about this, it's about that. Did you hear about this problem with healthcare? What's going on in New York City? And here's the link. Here's how you can do it. If every person listening did that just a couple times a week, it'd take maybe 10 minutes. You could have a tenfold expansion. You could be your own radio station. You're telling people how to get to the truth. And because we've got this program in so many places, you can podcast it. 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You can listen to it at your computer at home. 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You can put it on your iPad. You can put it just about anywhere and hear it. 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
6: Profile America, Sunday, July 18th. The first 18-hole golf course in the United States opened on this date in 1893 in Downers Grove, Illinois. The course was an expansion of an existing 9-hole facility. The Chicago Golf Club soon moved to a new course in nearby Wheaton, and the Downers Grove course has since reverted to 9 holes. The sport arrived on these shores from Scotland, and there is evidence of golfing in the late 18th century in South Carolina and Georgia. Today, around 24 million Americans play the game at least once a year at the 10,700 golf courses and country clubs across the nation. These establishments employ over 300,000 people in the $23 billion per year pursuit of what a frustrated player called a good walk spoiled. You can find more facts about America's people, places, and economy from the American Community Survey at census.gov.
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8: This is Staccato from the Second Street Dreams Audio Network. I'm Jude Lynn Gibson. This week, I have a note dotting the classical music landscape. Austin Opera ends this season in a blaze of Carmen.
9: We can't think of a better title as we continue to welcome people back into this theater-going activity that existed before COVID.
8: Annie Burridge, General Director and CEO, is excited about the fresh young voices who will make up the cast. The role of Carmen will be performed by mezzo-soprano Cecilia Hall.
9: We have Richard Trace Magor, who is fantastic, fantastic tenor, as Don Jose. We have Seth Carico making his Austin Opera debut as Escamillo.
8: Here he is singing the Toreador aria in concert with the Chattanooga Symphony and Opera.
9: He's such a formidable singer, just exactly like the strength and charisma that you want to see in your Escamillo when he comes, you know, swaggering on.
8: That's Staccato. I'm Jude Lynn Gibson on Radio Newark.
3: From the Encyclopedia of Life, this is One Species at a Time. I'm Ari Daniel Shapiro.
7: I feel like a voyeur. Just saw two bees having sex on this flower. So bees really do it.
3: Diana Bezecki Robson is crouched on the ground. It's not really the bees she's interested in. It's more the flowers and their relationship with the bugs, the dance between the plants and their pollinators, and ultimately, as you'll hear, even us. Robson is a botanist at the Manitoba Museum in Winnipeg, Canada. She's brought me here to a tall grass prairie at Birds Hill Park, just to the northeast of Winnipeg, to show me one plant in particular. It's a public park, but today it's just the two of us out here. So you look out, I mean, there's some trees ringing that far part of the field, but a lot of grass out there.
7: Yeah, it's got a few unique species that are popping out here.
3: Robson adjusts her eyes from gazing outwards across the field to looking downwards. A thicket of plants looms into view for her. She stoops. She's found the one we're after. And before getting to why it is our dinners and our destinies depend on it, let's first get acquainted with the Western Silvery Aster.
7: So its scientific name is Symphotrichum sericeum. One of the key things about it is that it's got very fine hairs that are covering the leaves.
3: Can you show me?
7: Sure. It's quite a nice leaf to touch. It's very velvety.
3: Yeah, it's really soft.
7: Yeah,
3: tiny thing.
7: Yeah, and then it gets really beautiful, vibrant pink flowers.
3: The flowers are especially conspicuous to pollinating insects.
7: You'll get bees, you'll get flies, you'll get butterflies.
3: The hot pink flowers of the Western Silvery Aster pop open on the prairie from mid-August to mid-September. Before and after, there are other plants that riot into bloom.
7: They sort of hit their peaks one after another, so there's this continuous supply.
3: A continuous supply of nectar, that is. These successive waves of floral color that spread across the prairie allow an extraordinary number of insects to thrive here. Robson figures there are at least 100 species of bees in this park. Bumblebees, leaf-cutting bees, sweat bees, and the pollinators are food for other creatures. So now that I've painted this bucolic picture for you, let me undermine it a bit. The Western Silvery Aster is protected under Canada's Species at Risk Act.
7: This is one of the few places in Canada where you can actually still find tall grass prairie.
3: Here in this park.
7: In this park, yes.
3: Robson has seen the already small number of prairies across her province of Manitoba shrink even further due to cultivation of the land for agriculture. She's concerned about the loss of prairies for a few reasons. First of all, destruction of habitat translates into loss of species. Take the Western Silvery Aster. It depends on insects for cross-pollination. And without this plant, there'd be a couple weeks when the pollinators would have a lot less to eat. This interdependency, says Robson, usually makes ecosystems hardy, but lose too many of the nodes in the web and things grow brittle.
7: It's like a whole line of mountaineers, right? They're all climbing up a mountain, they're all hitched to each other. Well, if the guy on the bottom falls off the mountain, everybody's probably still going to stay attached. But once you lose too many of them, eventually everybody gets pulled down.
3: And that would be the ecosystem collapse?
7: Yeah.
3: The second reason is that we actually depend on the prairies through the very agriculture that's destroyed them. Some of the pollinating insects that feed on wild pollen in the prairies, they also pollinate, in part, the crops we eat, things like apples, grapes, and flax fiber.
7: These little patches of prairie are habitat for these pollinators and are a refuge for them. These pollinators are contributing billions of dollars to our economy.
3: For free.
7: Yeah, it's for free. It's a free service. All we have to do is leave them, you know, a little bit of habitat to nest in.
3: The final reason is a personal one. Robson's learned about the interconnections between the plants and insects by coming to this prairie throughout the summer with a little stool and just watching, sometimes for 4 or 5 hours a day.
7: Most of the time, it's pretty quiet. You get a feel for the pace of nature. It's like breathing.
3: Out on the prairie, Robson's had time to experience the intangible importance of wild places.
7: I think what a lot of people long for in their lives is some sense that they're connected to something bigger than themselves. And one of the things I've learned from biology is that everything is connected. Sometimes I'll get little sweat bees licking the sweat off of my hand, and I just let them do it because it actually makes me feel good. It's like, okay, well, this bee is getting something important from my body. I like doing field work alone. And I think people think, oh, well, that must be lonely for you. And it's like, well, no, I'm not alone. I'm with the tree and I'm with the bees. And it's a nice way of feeling connected to the earth.
3: In other words, rescuing the prairie is a way of rescuing ourselves. To see a picture of Diana Bezecki Robson and her Western Silvery Aster, visit EOL.org. Our series, One Species at a Time, is produced by Atlantic Public Media in Woods Hole, Massachusetts. I'm Ari Daniel Shapiro.
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10: Welcome back, everybody. I'm Rick Pettigrew. Hang on for our latest batch of four top news stories from this past week of Archaeologica. Send us feedback on the Archaeology Channel Facebook page or post a message on our social networking site, ArchaeoSeek. A new study proposes that the early medieval Sutton Hoo burials in England were not kings, but rather warrior veterans who fought for the Byzantine Empire. Two Neolithic sites in northern Iraq shed light on the origins of social and economic complexity that led to civilization. A new DNA study of eastern Indonesia reveals that population movements in prehistoric times were more complex than expected. And a new strontium isotope distribution map for sub-Saharan Africa paves the way for pinpointing the specific origins of people and animals whose remains come from that region. 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We now have hundreds of titles you can binge upon on Roku. 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Our tour program, TAC Tours, will continue in April 2025 with our tour of southern Iran and its many spectacular sites, including Persepolis, spanning thousands of years in the cradle of civilization. 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The link to our tour program is at archaeologychannel.org/tours. And now here's Laura Kennedy with the audio news from Archaeologica. We hope you find this to be a valuable part of your day.
11: Welcome to the audio news from Archaeologica. I'm Laura Kennedy, and these are the headlines in archaeological and historical news for the week of January 5th through the 11th, 2025. Our first story takes us to Suffolk, England, where a new study argues that a group of burial sites, including the Sutton Hoo burial mounds, hold Anglo-Saxon soldiers who fought for the Byzantine Empire. As reported by The Independent, the Sutton Hoo site, discovered in the 1930s, is part of a group of elaborate late 6th and early 7th century graves in southeast England. It features a 27-meter-long oak burial ship, silverware, and exquisite textiles. Archaeologists initially believed that the mound held the extravagantly adorned burial of a king, as the surrounding grave goods include numerous contemporary items from the Eastern Mediterranean. According to lead researcher and professor of medieval history at the University of Oxford, Dr. Helen Giddos, these elaborate burials do not automatically indicate royal status. Instead, they may signify important honors awarded to individuals for accomplishments in their lifetime. The new study proposes that the men fought for the Byzantine Empire against the Sasanian Empire of Persia in AD 575. The Byzantines, desperate for soldiers, initiated a recruitment drive across Europe. This created a group of elite cavalry called the Foerati, which included Franks and Burgundians. Historical evidence suggests that Britain was involved in this recruitment effort. Britons were noted for their woodland fighting skills. The Emperor Justinian paid subsidies to the region. These military exploits abroad might have led to rapid changes in social status for warriors. However, military service alone does not fully explain the phenomenon of princely burials. The Anglo-Saxons had various diplomatic connections with the Byzantines, including Pope Gregory's mission to Kent, pilgrimages to the Holy Land, and trade routes that linked eastern England with Byzantine territories. These connections likely built upon each other, facilitating cultural exchange while sourcing human workforces for Byzantine interests. Previous studies of artifacts like Byzantine silver and Mediterranean buckets provide further evidence for this connection. Despite evidence indicating direct contact between Eastern Britain and Byzantium, early medievalists have often been reluctant to acknowledge these connections. This hesitation arises from the perception that the Anglo-Saxons were followers of continental trends rather than direct participants. A tendency to emphasize earlier Roman influences over contemporary Byzantine ones, and a preference for gradual societal changes over sudden shifts. However, this new research indicates that the Byzantine Empire had a deeper, more dynamic relationship with Britain than is traditionally understood. The study was published in the journal The English Historical Review. Our next story takes us to Iraqi Kurdistan, where archaeologists have discovered two settlements at the Neolithic sites of Kanispan and Asinkran that date back 8,000 years or more. As reported by ArchaeoNews, this research is part of the Asingiran excavation project between the University of Udine in Italy and the Directorate of Antiquities of Dohuk, Iraq. Professor Marco Iamoni of the University of Udine led the study. At the Kanispan site, evidence of ceramic production and the cultivation of cereals from the 7th millennium BC show important Neolithic advancements. At Asinkran, researchers found traces of some of the oldest known methods of grain processing and pottery making, which are more than 8,000 years old. Archaeologists uncovered two monumental buildings dating to around 7,000 years ago at the Asinkran site. Known as the rectangular mud brick building and the white building, these structures were placed on a high mound. They likely housed social elites. These buildings indicate the presence of early complex social structures in the region. The project's primary goal is to explore how egalitarian agricultural societies transitioned into stratified communities with specialized labor. Archaeologists believe that the transition led to the development of current social structures. Further research will continue in collaboration with the National Museum of Denmark and the Universities of Padua and Bologna in Italy. The new findings will undergo genetic, paleobotanical, and ceramic analysis in specialized labs. Hopefully, the results will uncover more about the subsistence strategies and systems for social organization in the Nafkor Plain of northern Iraq. According to Bekas Brifkani, the Director of Antiques and Heritage in Dohuk Province, these discoveries are a pivotal step in reconstructing the history of human development in the region. They emphasize the Kurdistan region's role as a key center in early civilization and the evolution of ancient societies. Next, we make our way to eastern Indonesia, where researchers have presented the first genomic evidence of early migration from New Guinea to Wallacea, an archipelago that holds Timor-Leste and other islands. The region has incredible genetic and linguistic diversity, comparable to the whole Eurasian continent. As reported by phys.org, the University of Adelaide and the Australian National University published the new study in the Proceedings of the National Academy of Sciences. Anatomically modern humans initially settled in Wallacea roughly 50,000 or more years ago. Their descendant populations remained genetically isolated until the arrival of Austronesian seafarers, ultimately from Asia, around 3,500 years ago. Modern Wallaceans show a blend of both Papuan and Asian ancestries, typically linked to the mixing of the original human population with Austronesian migrants. Recent findings indicate that the Papuan component actually originates from return migrations from New Guinea rather than from the original settlers. The research team reconstructed the genetic history of Wallacea through more than 250 genomes from 12 Wallacean and 3 Papuan populations. Analysis suggests that between 75 and 100% of Papuan-related ancestry in Wallacea comes from ancient migrations out of New Guinea. Interbreeding among Papuan and local Wallacean lineages predominantly occurred in the western and central archipelago. This aligns with the arrival of Austronesian genes, which currently make up between 40 and 85% of contemporary Wallacean ancestry. This genetic analysis, combined with archaeological and linguistic evidence, argues that Wallacea's population history has undergone dynamic changes due to the influx of Papuan genes, language, and cultures over the last 3,500 years. The study implies that the Papuan and Austronesian migrations were so impactful that they have overwritten the ancestry of the first settlers. According to Professor Ray Tobler from the Australian National University, it's difficult to reconstruct past population migration with modern genetic data because of historical movement. Over the last several millennia, Wallacea has been influenced by the spice trade and the slave trade, which have made the connection between geography and genetics more complex. Although our understanding of Wallacea and New Guinea is limited, ancient DNA can serve as a valuable resource for building understanding. It might eventually illuminate the development and impact of human migrations throughout the region for tens of thousands of years. Finally, we arrive in sub-Saharan Africa, where researchers have developed a strontium isoscape map as a tool for conservational, archaeological, and forensic applications. It might be particularly helpful in tracing the origins of individuals related to the transatlantic slave trade. As reported by Science Daily, the University of California, Santa Cruz led the research, which took over a decade with international cooperation from more than 100 scientists. The study was published in the journal Nature Communications, but the map is open access and available to the public. According to senior author and UC Santa Cruz professor Vicky Olza, this map has been necessary for years, but the region has faced data marginalization from a lack of samples and equipment. Strontium, an element found in bedrock and soil, exists in various chemical forms known as isotopes. The ratios of these isotopes reflect the age and chemical makeup of the bedrock in a specific region. Living organisms absorb strontium from their environment, incorporating it into their tissues in ratios that mirror local conditions. Researchers can now compare the isotopes in a sample to those on the map to pinpoint the most likely origins in sub-Saharan Africa. To create the map, researchers gathered 778 new samples of things like soil, teeth, and snail shells from 24 African countries. These were added to around 1,500 previously existing samples. The team used random forest regression, a machine learning approach, to model how these isotopic ratios relate to environmental factors such as geology, soil type, and climate. The high level of variability in strontium ratios presents substantial potential for geolocating the origins of historically enslaved Africans, deceased modern migrants moving through the Mediterranean, and trafficked animals of endangered species. By incorporating archaeological evidence alongside historical data, this map will enable researchers to better understand the wider patterns of migration and displacement caused by the slave trade. It also allows for identifying individuals whose isotopic ratios differ from what is typical of the region where they were captured or buried. This might offer valuable insights into their actual origins. The study also reveals considerable gaps in data coverage, especially in areas like Mozambique, which was pivotal in the transatlantic slave trade. Collaborative fieldwork and improved sampling techniques will be necessary to address these gaps. Further research should aim to broaden the geographic coverage of the strontium map, enhancing our understanding of physical and ecological links. That wraps up the news for this week. For more stories and daily news updates, visit Archaeologica on the World Wide Web at archaeologica.org, where all the news is history. 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I'm Laura Kennedy, and I'll see you next week.
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14: This is the engines of our ingenuity, made possible by the friends of KUHF Houston.
15: Today, an airplane in Andalusia. The University of Houston's College of Engineering presents this series about the machines that make our civilization run and the people whose ingenuity created them. In the summer of 2003, American troops found themselves fighting at the Ibn Firnas Airport just north of Baghdad. I don't suppose many Westerners gave particular thought to that name or why it was attached to an airport. So, let's meet Ibn Firnas. In the 9th century AD, all but the northern strip of present-day Spain and Portugal formed the Andalusian Caliphate of Cordova. This was the high tide of Islamic art and science. Cordova and Baghdad were twin cultural centers of the world. In 822, a new caliph took the throne and set about to create a renaissance. His ingathering of talent began with an Iraqi musician called Ziryab. That meant blackbird, a nickname that honored his fine singing and dramatic appearance. A jealous music teacher had driven Ziryab out of Baghdad, so the caliph hired him at a fine salary. In Cordoba, Ziryab developed new musical forms. He introduced the lute to Spain and expanded its range by adding a fifth string, but he also became a patron of the sciences. He fostered the development of astronomy, medicine, and many technologies. One person who joined this exciting world so bubbling with ideas was a young Berber astronomer and poet named Abbas Ibn Firnas, and here things get interesting. In 852, a new caliph and a bizarre experiment. A daredevil named Armin Firman decided to fly off a tower in Cordova. He glided back to earth using a huge wing-like cloak to break his fall. He survived with minor injuries, and the young Ibn Firnas was there to see it. Like Ziryab, Ibn Firnas worked at a huge variety of enterprises. He set up astronomical tables, he wrote poetry, he built a planetarium and designed a water clock. He developed a process for cutting rock crystal. Up to then, only the Egyptians knew how to facet crystal. Now Spain would no longer need to export quartz to Egypt, but could finish it at home. Yet Firman's flight must have lain upon his mind, for in 875, Ibn Firnas built his own glider. It was far more than a fancy cloak. He, too, launched himself from a tower. The flight was largely successful. However, the landing was bad. He injured his back and left critics saying that he hadn't taken proper account of the way birds pull up into a stall and land on their tails. He provided neither a tail nor means for such a maneuver. His death, just 12 years later, may have been hastened by the injury, and, as we tell our school children about the Wright brothers, the Islamic countries tell theirs about Ibn Firnas, 1,000 years before the Wrights. The Libyans have a postage stamp honoring him, the Iraqis have their airport. And I sit in awe of the nerve, the belief in self behind such a stunt. I sit in awe of the magnitude of the driving urge to fly that was with us long before even the legend of Daedalus and Icarus. I'm John Leanhart at the University of Houston, where we're interested

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2: From Feature Story News in New York, I'm Mitch McCann with the Week in Review. U.S. President Donald Trump declared the ceasefire with Iran over this week, but says Washington has agreed to continue negotiations as mediators scramble to prevent further escalation. The Wall Street Journal has reported that Israeli intelligence has uncovered a fresh Iranian plot to assassinate the U.S. president. And the New York Times reports that President Trump left the NATO summit in Turkey aboard the older Air Force One rather than the new Qatari-funded aircraft because of security concerns. Jagruti Dave reports from Washington.
3: The U.S. has been saying that Iran has been plotting potentially to kill President Trump in retaliation for the U.S. strikes that killed their military leader Qasem Soleimani in 2020. Now, interestingly, this story also comes at a time where just after the New York Times has been reporting that President Trump didn't leave Turkey, the NATO summit in Turkey, in the new Qatari Air Force One, but he left in the older version of Air Force One because of security precautions.
2: Iran's new Supreme Leader, Mojtaba Khamenei, did not appear at the burial of his father, former Supreme Leader Ayatollah Ali Khamenei, on Thursday, as Pakistan and Qatar work urgently to bring Washington and Tehran back to the negotiating table. The contradictory signals from the White House had left mediators uncertain about the American position. Kate Fisher reports from Washington.
4: On the one hand, you had Donald Trump declaring the ceasefire was over, but also saying that he thinks talks could continue, saying that the US should finish the job, but he doesn't want to return to all-out war. And it's hard to know if this is part of his negotiating tactic to kind of put extra pressure on Tehran, or whether it is just genuinely him being frustrated one minute and then changing his mind the next.
2: Ukraine launched its largest drone attack on Moscow in 2 years this week, with more than 430 drones targeting the Russian capital and surrounding regions. Russia's defense ministry says it intercepted more than 450 drones across the country, while all four of Moscow's major airports imposed temporary flight restrictions during the barrage. The attack came as NATO leaders gathered in Ankara for a summit at which major new military assistance for Ukraine was expected to be pledged. Dasha Chinashova reports from Moscow.
5: The MOD says more than 400 Ukrainian drones were intercepted over different parts of Russia over the course of this past night, most notably in the Rostov region. The air raid sirens were on all night long in the Taganrog Bay. Two tankers have been hit by the Ukrainian drones. They were not carrying any oil, so the authorities say that there was no oil spill in the water as the tankers were heading to the Rostov-on-Don port. We're also hearing about the major attack against the Saratov region. One person got killed there and two others got injured in the Tatarstan regions.
2: Indian Prime Minister Narendra Modi and Australian Prime Minister Anthony Albanese have signed a landmark uranium supply agreement in Melbourne, enabling Australian exports to fuel India's civilian nuclear program. The deal, struck at the third India-Australia annual summit on Thursday, is designed to support New Delhi's ambitious clean energy targets as the country seeks to decarbonise its power sector and heavy industry. The two leaders also signed a joint declaration on defence and security cooperation and announced a new critical minerals corridor. Ishan Garg reports from New Delhi.
6: The headline has certainly been the uranium supply deal. This is something that's been in the works for more than 10 years now. And this is crucial for India because just last year in 2025, the Indian government set itself a very ambitious target of producing 100 gigawatts of clean energy using nuclear fuel. And this comes at a time when India has been pivoting hard towards sources of energy which are non-polluting.
2: And finally, in the UK, the governing Labour Party and opposition Conservatives and Liberal Democrats say they will not stand in a by-election being triggered by Nigel Farage. The Reform UK leader is resigning as an MP to stand in a by-election in Clacton. He says it's a fight against the establishment and denies any wrongdoing as allegations swirl about his financial arrangements and donors. Foreign Secretary Yvette Cooper said Nigel Farage is having a political tantrum.
7: It's like Nigel Farage has just decided, well, the normal rules in politics that say, do you know what, if you get millions of pounds in donations, you need to declare it because, frankly, everybody needs to know there's not something dodgy going on. They need to know whether or not, you know, who it's come from, whether there's any conditions, what is going on, because that is just about the normal rules of politics and it's what the public have a right to know.
2: From Feature Story News in New York, I'm Mitch McCann, and that was the Week in Review.
8: A glimpse into the zoo after hours. 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

0: Ada was one of the most popular performers of her era, particularly for her duets with Billy Murray and Len Spencer.
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2: Hi, my name is Ken Chisholm. I'm the director of the Science Working Group at Radio Newark. 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
5: The truth of the story. The Monday Morning Memo for June 2nd, 2014. Dean Rothbart says you are three different people. The first of the three is the person you see when you look in the mirror. The person you believe yourself to be. The second is the person other people see when they look at you. The person they believe you to be. The third is the real you.
6: Know something, sugar? Stories only happen to people who can tell them. Alan Gerganus.
5: Gerganus is right. The truth happens to everyone, but stories only happen to people who can tell them. Professor Sexton recently told me about a new definition of reality, known as the anti-narrative. Anti, prior to. Narrative, the story. It reminds me of the third person spoken of by Rothbart. The anti-narrative is the story that no one can tell, not even the people who were there. It is chaotic, without logic, and disconnected. It is the way things actually happen. Narrative, on the other hand, is crafted in retrospect as a storyteller assembles selected puzzle pieces in 2020 hindsight. The beginning, middle, and end of the tale are now a foregone conclusion. If the storyteller chooses skillfully and arranges the anti-narrative pieces artfully, his story will sparkle with fairy dust. If the storyteller chooses predictably and organizes the pieces chronologically, the story will smell like cat food. Anti-narrative happens to everyone, but stories only happen to people who can tell them. Ernest Hemingway won the Pulitzer Prize for making the narrative of his finely crafted fiction feel as unvarnished and rough-hewn as anti-narrative. In speaking of The Old Man and the Sea, he said,
7: "In stating as fully as I could

0: reviled the conspirators who bound themselves together in a declaration of independence. Those conspirators were plagued by doubts, short of cash, and argued continually as the success of the rebellion was in constant jeopardy. They never thought of themselves as the Founding Fathers, nor did they consider the survival of the American nation to be inevitable. But you and I live under the curse of post-facto knowledge.
1: But of course the American Revolution had to succeed because, well, it just had to.
0: We never consider how this landmass called 21st century America might easily have remained an extension of England. Post-facto knowledge is always troublesome, but especially so in ad writing. Facts are not necessarily believable just because they are true. Facts are not necessarily interesting just because they are true. Facts are not necessarily relevant just because they're true. This is why ad writers never let the truth stand in the way of a good story. Harley Davidson, American by birth, rebel by choice. Volkswagen, think small. Walmart, save money, live better. 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Research the anti-narrative of any of these brands, and you'll see exactly what I mean. Now let's get back to Rothbart's assertion. Is there a chance that
2: 1.
0: What you see when you look at your company is different than
2: 2.
0: What other people see when they look at your company? And could it be that
2: 3.
0: Your happiest future might result from a story not yet told? Come to Wizard Academy, and we'll help you find that story. Your future changes every time you come here. Let it out. Let it breathe. Let it live. Roy H. Williams.
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6: Like you, I am more bacteria than I am human cells. Well, at least in terms of numbers. Those bits of biology help determine my state of well-being. But we're learning that our health is also affected by the cumulative influence of our environment, what's being called the exposome. So, along with my native cells, there's my microbiome and exposome. I feel an identity crisis coming on. I'm Seth Shostak.
7: I'm Molly Bentley. Welcome to Big Picture Science, produced at the SETI Institute, where researchers investigate the nature and origin of life. On Big Picture Science, we give you the wide-angle view on science and technology. You're not only hanging with your omies, but you can't escape them. Your microbiome and your exposome are a part of you. They influence your health and the development of disease or the prevention thereof. But how much of what makes up these two omes is under your control? In this episode, your microbiome, your exposome, fecal transplants, smart toilets, and swapping microbes with your close friends and family. Plus, evidence that your microbiome may originate before birth. It's You Are Exposed.

0: This is how biologist Rob Knight sees it, or rather hears it, and what he hears is a loss of valuable information.
1: The flush of a toilet signals the loss of a tremendous amount of data, according to him, data that literally goes to waste. Our feces contain samples of our microbiome, and the tiny bacterial tenets that compose it have a powerful influence on our health.
0: Dr. Knight, who is also professor of pediatrics, computer science, and engineering, and the director of the Center for Microbiome Innovation at the University of California in San Diego, and the co-founder of the American Gut Project, can imagine a day when what you learn about your health in a bathroom is more than just your weight. One day, smart toilets will provide analysis of your microbiome with every flush. And by the way, some microbes even influence the reading on that bathroom scale.
1: Now Dr. Knight's team has found an unexpected link between microbes and a suite of complicated disorders, including neurological diseases such as Parkinson's.
0: He talked about that and gave us the big microbiome picture when we spoke to him at the 2018 meeting of the American Association for the Advancement of Science.
1: Rob, we are learning a lot about our microbiome and about the microbes that live on us and in us. Are we one microbiome or are we many?
2: We have a whole lot of totally distinct microbiomes in different parts of our bodies. And what's amazing is that we're just starting to find out how distinct these microbiomes are from one another.
1: And do they compete with another? Are they sort of like West Side Story, where you have different gangs of microbiomes that are competing for resources, or are they unique populations and discrete?
2: That's a great question, and we don't actually know the answer. So, for example, we know the microbes in your tongue and in your stool and on your skin are different from each other, but we don't know a lot about the details of where the boundaries are.
1: Well, we'd hope that the microbes on your tongue and in your stool always remain discrete.
2: Well, except you're swallowing a lot of your saliva, right? So you might expect that given that those are just two ends of the same tube, there'd be a lot more overlap than there is. Transfer back the other way, maybe not so good, but certainly going one way down the gut, you'd expect a lot of that to happen.
1: Well, you raised the question in your talks of what personal identity is and whether or not we are man, woman, or the sum of our microbes.
2: Right. So microbiology is really starting to change how we think of ourselves as humans, right? Because under and inside our bodies, or at least what we think of as our bodies, we have more microbial cells. We have way more microbial genes. And for a lot of traits that are very intimately connected with how we think of ourselves, like, say, obesity, we're finding that the microbial genes have a huge impact on that. So understanding that and reframing our identity to include our microbes and to include the genes that we can change, even if we don't yet know how to change them, that's a very exciting direction.
1: I want to be clear, when we talk about microbes, are you referring to bacteria or do you include viruses as well?
2: I include the bacteria, the fungi, the protists, the archaea, the viruses, a lot of different forms of life in there. A lot of what you see right now is mostly based around the bacteria because that's the large majority of life that's living inside you. And also it's a lot easier to study with the techniques we have right now. But there's certainly examples where those other kinds of organisms play very important roles, both harmful and beneficial.
1: Now, you talked here at the AAAS about the role of the microbiome in health and disease. Mm-hmm. And let's say more about your studies into Parkinson's in particular. Now, I understand that studies have been done where you've transferred bacteria from a patient with Parkinson's into mice, and then the mice start exhibiting the disease?
2: That's right. So they have the same sorts of motor deficits and the same kinds of changes in the brain that resemble human Parkinson's. So just for clarification, the work in the mice was done at Caltech by a collaborator, Sarkis Masmanian, on the project. And what's amazing about that is once you know that you can transmit the disease from humans into mice by transmitting the bacteria, that gives you a great toolbox because then you can ask what bacterial species and what bacterial genes are involved in that.
1: How did you transmit the bacteria from the humans to the mice?
2: Fecal sample then delivered into the mice.
1: Well, I want to follow up on that because, as you said, there's this tube that runs through us from the mouth to the other end. And if you are using fecal transplants to insert bacteria into mice, how might it create a neurological disorder on the other end of the body and also go past the blood-brain barrier?
2: There's a lot of different ways that the microbes in your gut signal to your brain that have been worked out in different conditions. So in mouse models of autism, the dysfunctional gut bacteria produce a molecule called 4-EPS, and that diffuses into the brain and causes harmful effects. this mouse models of depression where you can use lactobacillus to treat depression in a mouse, but that only works if the vagus nerve is intact, so it seems to be signaling through the nervous system directly. Then in Parkinson's, what we're seeing is differences in short-chain fatty acids, notably butyrate, which then, for some reason, and the mechanism of this is not fully worked out, but it seems to affect microglial activity in the brain. So basically, it could be a chemical signal or an immune signal, and we don't know which. There's good reasons to believe it could be either or both at this point.
1: So it sounds like what happens in the vagus nerve doesn't stay in vagus.
2: Right, exactly. John Cryan, who's one of the pioneers in gut brain, likes to make that point in his slides.
1: So that joke's been made. All right. Well, it sounds like then the future of disease diagnosis may rest on whether we can determine if our microbiome is sick.
2: That's right, although it's very much the future of disease diagnosis rather than something you can do right now. So in the context of a clinical research study, we can diagnose a lot of diseases with high accuracy within that population that we're looking at by the microbiome. And that's not just things like obesity and IBD, but things like cirrhosis, Parkinson's, MS. But that doesn't mean that you can look at the same bacteria and then do either a citizen science test like American Gut or a commercial test and look up the same bacteria and necessarily know that you have the disease or not. Like this long regulatory pathway between what we can do in a research study and what leads to an FDA-approved test that's able to diagnose that disease.
1: Interesting that you bring up the FDA. I was fascinated to learn in your talk, if we can return to the subject of feces.
2: I love that subject, so we can talk about it as much as your audience will tolerate.
1: Okay, here we go. Well, I was fascinated to learn that the FDA is regulating feces as a drug.
2: As a drug. That's right, and it's difficult to prove that you manufactured feces under the conditions that you manufacture, say, Tylenol.
1: Why would feces be regulated as a drug? Because of the potential efficacy in treating disease through fecal transplants?
2: Correct. So the FDA regulates as a drug any substance that's shown to modify a clinical endpoint, and feces has been shown to modify how sick people are if they have C. diff. Therefore, it's a drug under the FDA guidelines.
1: C. diff.
2: A Clostridium difficile, so it's a particularly nasty form of antibiotic-resistant bug that's more and more picked up in the hospitals these days.
1: Okay, the follow-up question, which way does the fecal transplant make its way into your body?
2: It's been done by either what's referred to as the northern route, where you come in from the top, or the southern route, when you go up from below, and both of those have been remarkably effective in clinical trials. There's a lot of debate about how exactly you should do it. Research on that question is greatly hampered by the regulatory burden, but on the other hand, given that we know that it does have a profound effect on at least one disease state, and there's been published data in other diseases like IBD and even autism, it does make sense to take care and do the research carefully rather than just rushing into it.
1: Okay, well, at the risk of turning our listeners off their lunch, one of the images that you showed was what looked like a fecal popsicle.
2: Uh-huh.
1: Popsicles are meant to be eaten.
2: Right, so in that case, the fecal popsicle is thawed out by the gastroenterologist who then delivers it by endoscopy. And if your listeners are not eating lunch right now, essentially what that means is that the tube is going to go into your butt and it's going to be delivering it to some specific location in your intestine.
1: Why would a fecal transplant be so effective in helping mitigate disease?
2: It's so effective because a lot of people have bacteria that don't make the right chemicals or make too much of the wrong chemicals. And if you think about it, not as war against the bacteria, but rather as an ecosystem that you're managing, resupplying necessary components of that ecosystem and changing the balance of the nutrients that the ecosystem needs to remain healthy makes a lot of sense conceptually. And so then a lot of the details are in how you do it exactly, especially given that everyone's ecosystem internally is different.
1: Well, it's interesting you say that because I understand that there is now a trend of DIY fecal transplants. People are trying to do this at home, and this raises the risk of transferring other diseases such as HIV and hepatitis. So one has to proceed with caution.
2: Yeah, absolutely. So when you do a stool transplant in a medical context, what's going to happen is that stool will be screened for a whole range of bloodborne and stoolborne diseases. Any of those diseases, in principle, can be transmitted by a fecal transplant, which can also have blood in it. And so as a result, you want to be really, really careful about that kind of screening and make sure that all of those tests have been done at a clinically relevant level.
1: Well, finally, Rob, I wonder if you could give us a portrait of the future and how we might be doing very quick analyses on our microbiome. Can you just give us an overview of how routine this might become?
2: Yeah, what we're hoping is that we can get it out of the state it is at the moment, where you need million-dollar instruments in the lab to do the DNA analysis and the chemical analysis. And instead, at least the chemical analysis, we think that'll be the kind of thing that you can do at home, perhaps as simply as breathing on a mirror and doing chemical analysis of your breath, or perhaps having a smart toilet where as soon as you flush, it's going to do some instant analysis of the chemistry and deliver those results back to you on your smartphone, which, let's face it, I bet you're using in there anyway. And this sort of thing already happens at the airport. So if you've been at the airport and they swiped a little thing in your bag and then took it away to test it for explosives, that was a mass spec-based assay. So this is a technology that's already got consumer applications. You get the results in a few seconds. A large part of the problem is in trying to interpret the results and to link it to something that's relevant for the microbiome and for disease. But that's what we're working on right now.
1: Rob Knight, thank you so much for speaking with us.
2: Thanks again for having me.
0: Rob Knight is professor of pediatrics, computer science and engineering, and director of the Center for Microbiome Innovation at the University of California, San Diego.

0: Well, smart toilet, Seth. Makes going into the bathroom a little intimidating, I think, even if it's in the name of science.
1: Well, yeah, but it's an improvement over the current technology where they give you these, you know, little, I don't know, swatches of something, and you're supposed to take a little sample of your stool and send that away to a lab. I mean, I find that much more off-putting than to think that the toilet does all the dirty work itself. I think that's a great move. And by the way, have you been to Japan?
0: I have not. No.
1: Well, I have seen some toilets in Japan that are more advanced than your average 747. I mean, they're very advanced. You know, they play tweeting birds and stuff like that, and they have all these knobs and dials. I mean, you need a 300-page instruction book just to use the toilet. I figure if anybody can build this thing, the Japanese can, and, you know, it's probably a good thing.
0: Okay, well, those toilets sound like fun. The tweeting bird, I will have to think about that and investigate it. But those toilets cannot do feces analyses.
1: They cannot.
0: Yet.
1: No,
0: okay.
1: Not yet. But believe me, I mean, you know, they've got the technology. Now, the only thing is, you know, you do have to plug in your toilet.
0: What?
1: Well, I mean, it needs a source of power.
0: To do this analysis.
1: Yeah. These things are not steam powered. You don't wind them up.

0: So the future of disease diagnosis may come down to testing the health of your microbiome.
1: Coming up, how research into social animals such as gazelles suggests that your health is influenced by whom you hang out with. So pick your friends carefully. It's You Are Exposed on Big Picture Science.

0: At the tone, we've reached the top of the hour. WIZULP Newark.
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2: Federal investigators are reportedly focusing on Taco Bell as they work to identify the source of a multi-state cyclospora outbreak that has sickened thousands of people. The Washington Post reports that some people who became ill had eaten at Taco Bell, though investigators stress the outbreak extends beyond the restaurant chain. Rental scams are becoming more common, especially during the busy summer leasing season, as scammers use fake listings, stolen identities, and AI-generated content to target renters. Red flags include unusually low prices and pressure to pay before viewing. It's called Summerween, when holiday merchandise appears in stores in the middle of the summer. According to new research from Retail Me Not, most consumers plan to start shopping for fall and Halloween before September, driven by a love of the season and a desire for the best selection. I'm Mark Huffman. 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
3: This is Bird Note. This chatty fellow is a marsh wren, a sprightly brown bird with a cocked tail. Wrens are known for their amazing singing, including loud, complex vocalizations. And they have a huge repertoire of songs. Some bird lovers have tagged the marsh wren the Heinz 57 variety bird, because scientists have recorded 57 different variations of its song. That's quite a mix of notes. Listen for one often repeated phrase, though. A recurring chugging, like the sound of a sewing machine or a toy machine gun. Nightfall doesn't faze them. A male may sing straight through the night. Opinions differ when it comes to describing the singing of the marsh wren. Ornithologist Alexander Wilson said its song sounded like air bubbles forcing their way through mud. John James Audubon said its song, if song I can call it, resembles the grating of a rusty hinge. Today, though, all would agree this is just one of many species to benefit from the North American Wetlands Conservation Act. Marsh wrens usually forage out of view, hopping up only for brief moments. You're most likely to see movement among the cattails, and not even see the bird, unless it pops up on a cattail to see what you're doing. Learn more at birdnote.org. I'm Michael Stern.
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5: Welcome to Possibly, where we take on huge problems like the future of our planet and break them down into small questions with unexpected answers. I'm Megan Hall. On our show, we talk a lot about how to reduce our carbon dioxide or CO2 emissions. But some scientists are developing another approach to climate change, techniques to remove CO2 from the atmosphere. Here to tell us more are Isha Chawla and Fatima Hussein from our Possibly team. Welcome, Isha and Fatima.
6: Hi, Megan.
7: Hello.
5: Okay, first things first. Why do we need to remove carbon dioxide from the atmosphere? Shouldn't we be focused on using renewable energy and driving electric cars?
6: Well, reducing our carbon emissions as much as possible is definitely the first priority.
7: But there are some sectors like aviation or cement and steel production that are really hard to decarbonize.
6: And on top of that, we've added and continue to add

0: add a lot of carbon dioxide to our atmosphere.
1: So it's likely that we'll need to find a way to take some of it back out to prevent the more extreme effects of climate change.
2: But is that really possible? I mean, how do you remove carbon dioxide from the sky?
0: It is possible, but these carbon removal methods are still in the early stages of development. To get a sense for the way that scientists are trying to do this, we spoke with Dr. Galen McKinley,
3: professor of Earth and Environmental Science at Columbia University and Lamont Doherty Earth Observatory.
0: She told us there are many different ways to remove carbon dioxide from the air. Some are pretty simple, like growing trees. Although if you have listened to our show before, you know that even that isn't as simple as it sounds.
1: And other ways can get pretty complicated. But for now, let's focus on some of the technological solutions in use and in development today.
0: One of the most popular CO2 removal strategies uses chemistry to pull carbon dioxide out of the air. It's called direct air capture and storage.
2: How does that work?
1: Basically, it involves pulling air over special solutions that separate out carbon dioxide and then burying that CO2 deep underground. Galen says,
3: the challenge is that could require a lot of energy.
0: It's also very expensive. Some estimates price removing a single ton of carbon dioxide at $200.
2: How much would it cost to make a dent in this problem?
1: Well, we emit about 40 billion tons of carbon dioxide into the atmosphere every year. So do you have $8 or so trillion to spare by chance?
2: Definitely not. Are there any more affordable ways to remove that carbon?
0: Galen says there's another technique called bioenergy with carbon capture and storage, or BECCS for short.
2: And how does that work?
0: So the idea is you grow a bunch of plants which suck up the carbon in our atmosphere today, and then you burn those plants to create energy, like electricity.
2: But doesn't that just release carbon into the air?
1: The difference is,
3: instead of being burned and re-emitted to the atmosphere, now we capture the carbon.
0: So this generates energy and removes carbon dioxide from the air.
2: Wow, that's interesting. But is it realistic?
1: Not yet. It takes a lot of land to grow plants to make those biofuels, and we need that space for other things, like forests and growing food.
0: Megan, the gist is that none of these carbon removal methods are ready for prime time. But a lot of scientists think we should be researching them much more than we are already.
1: Because we're going to need every tool we can find to combat the worst effects of climate change.
2: Got it. 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
4: From the Encyclopedia of Life, this is One Species at a Time. I'm Ari Daniel. In this episode, we're handing things over to Matthew Leslie, a PhD student at the Scripps Institution of Oceanography in La Jolla, California. He wrote to us saying he wanted to do a story about his science, which, quote, wouldn't be possible without a special dolphin morgue. We were intrigued to hear more. Here's Matt.
5: Sometimes an environmental problem is so difficult that it requires multiple generations to solve. That's certainly the case when it comes to the story of the two species I study. Spotted dolphins, or Stenella attenuata, and spinner dolphins, or Stenella longirostris. I'll get to my work on these species in a minute, which involves that morgue that Ari mentioned. But first, I need to give you some background. In the eastern Pacific, thousands of miles from land, spotted and spinner dolphins have a special bond with large tuna. They're almost always found together. Fishermen have known this for a long time, and they've come to rely on the dolphins they see at the surface to find schools of tuna below. For years, they used fishing poles to catch tuna, but all that changed in the 1960s with the advent of large plastic nets.
6: Well, I went out on a boat in 1966 and saw the operation.
5: That's my research advisor, Bill Perrin. He retired a few weeks ago after working 46 years as a biologist with the National Oceanic and Atmospheric Administration, better known as NOAA. Back in the 60s, Perrin was a PhD student researching the fishery.
6: I was very impressed by it. Tremendous stresses involved with great winches working and all, a big industrial operation.
5: Nets a mile long could encircle entire schools of fish. Boats were harvesting more tuna than ever, but countless dolphins are paying the price.
6: The dolphins were trapped and many of them didn't make it out.
5: Perrin saw over 1,000 dolphins die in a single fishing trip. He was deeply troubled, so he started a program to train over 150 biologists to be observers on tuna boats. The idea was to count how many dolphins were being killed and collect as many samples as possible to understand the impacts on the dolphins. In addition to the first estimates of how many dolphins were dying, the effort resulted in the best collection of dolphin tissue in the world. And it resides at NOAA's Southwest Fisheries Science Center, located right here on the Scripps campus. I call it the morgue. Susan Chivers is the curator, and she offered to show me around.
7: It's a very big space.
5: The room is about the size of a small gymnasium. It's clean and bright with floor-to-ceiling shelves, each one packed with jars containing dolphin body parts.
7: Here we have a wall of gonads. So there's banks and banks of ovaries.
5: One shelf is packed with jars containing hundreds of jawbone fragments. Biologists use the teeth from these jaws to determine the age of the dolphins.
7: It is moving for people to see when you realize that the jaws of over 40,000 dolphins are here on these shelves. It does kind of bring it home to you about how many dolphins were actually killed.
5: Over 6 million dolphins died as a result of this tuna fishery. And all those dead dolphins didn't go unnoticed.
8: The level of mortality became visible to the American public.
5: That's Wayne Perryman, a biologist at NOAA. Public outcry forced the fishermen to change their nets and the way they haul them in, which allows the dolphins to escape. The kill is down from hundreds of thousands of animals a year to only about 1,000. You'd think that would be a good thing, but Perryman says the spotted and spinner dolphins still haven't recovered.
8: We don't know why it's taken so long. Maybe the fishery's having an effect that we can't measure. Maybe this is just the nature of populations.
5: Populations are just groups of animals that don't really mix with one another. And to recover a species, we have to make sure all the populations are recovering. When Bill Perrin measured the dolphin skulls in the morgue, he found 3 populations of spinner dolphins and 2 populations of spotted dolphins. For the last 20 years, conservationists have used these population definitions to manage the dolphins. But Perrin suspected early on that his approach was too coarse, that maybe there were even smaller groups or subpopulations that needed special protection. That's where I come in. I'm using DNA that comes from the morgue to look for these subpopulations. I assumed that because the skulls were different, the genes would be too. But when I looked at 14 different genes, I couldn't see the differences Perrin found. This doesn't mean they're not there. I think I'm just looking in the wrong place. Now, I'm scanning all the DNA of the dolphins, their entire genomes, hoping to find the subtle differences that reveal the smaller populations, so we can get the recovery plan right. My advisor, Bill Perrin, had no idea when he was collecting dead dolphins in the 60s that one day we'd be able to peer inside their cells and read their DNA. And yet, the mission's the same, saving the dolphins, and it makes this 40-year-old morgue as important as ever.
6: The tuna fisheries continue. We're not 100% sure that what they're doing is fully sustainable. And we have data and specimens here that may help us answer that question. It's a gold mine.
5: I'm honored to be following in Perrin's footsteps to solve a problem that spans generations and to have the opportunity to apply the latest tools in science to specimens collected well before I was born.
4: That was Matthew Leslie, a PhD student at the Scripps Institution of Oceanography and our guest reporter for this episode. Check out his photos of that dolphin morgue on our website, eol.org. Our series, One Species at a Time, is produced by Atlantic Public Media in Woods Hole, Massachusetts. Special thanks to the National Science Foundation iGERD program for support producing this episode.
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12: This is Making Waves from NOAA's National Ocean Service. I'm Troy Kitch, your host. Today we're going to tell you about NOAA's new Gulf of Mexico Disaster Response Center, now under construction in Mobile County, Alabama. The center is the first of its kind, and it promises to change the way people respond to and prepare to respond to all the many hard-hitting storms, spills, and other events that all too often strike this fragile region. Charlie Henry is with us today. He served as NOAA's Scientific Support Coordinator for the Gulf of Mexico region for the past 13 years, and he's the acting director of the new center. I began by asking him how the idea for the Disaster Response Center came about.
13: You have to go back a little bit in time, back to 2005 hurricane season. And I think that's what really identified the vulnerability of the Gulf of Mexico to, you know, certain types of threats. Hurricanes is one example. And 2005 was probably one of the worst hurricane seasons that we had seen.
12: Hurricanes Katrina and Rita devastated the Gulf coastline and took thousands of lives in 2005. And in the aftermath of these giant storms, Congress decided that something more was needed to help people in the area prepare for and better respond to these types of natural disasters. So in 2008, Congress appropriated funds to build the Disaster Response Center. But while the idea for the center came from this terrible hurricane season, it has a bigger purpose.
13: You know, hurricanes aren't the only threat. If you at all heard anything on the news over the last 9 months, you've heard about the Deepwater Horizon oil spill and the economic impact and the environmental impact that that spill caused to the Gulf of Mexico region. This center is also designed to provide additional assistance and coordination on those type of events as well. So it's an all-hazards response center.
12: So to get at what the center is going to offer, we have to step back a little bit and look at how NOAA does business today. Now, as I mentioned when I introduced Charlie, he's been the NOAA Scientific Support Coordinator for the Gulf region for well over a decade. There are 8 other people like Charlie around the nation that help coordinate scientific support for all the U.S. coastal and territorial waters when man-made or natural disasters strike. So what do I mean by scientific support? Well, take the Deepwater Horizon oil spill. The Coast Guard led the response to the crisis, but to do this job, they needed lots of information. Things like oil spill trajectories, models that would predict what was happening underneath the waves, and real-time weather and water data. These are the kind of things that NOAA provides. The science that helps responders, well, respond smartly and efficiently. So if we have these support coordinators in place around the country, how will the Gulf Center be different? It comes back to this. We need something more robust and permanent in place in the Gulf, because the Gulf of Mexico is a place that's especially prone to severe hazards.
13: The Disaster Response Center provides an extension to a lot of the coordination work that we already do. What changes is that the Disaster Response Center, because it's a physical building and location, it provides like a hub to coordinate a lot of these activities and what we think would add value to the resources that we can bring on scene. It provides coordination through that hub, additional training through that hub, a staging area through that hub, as well as improving the communications through that hub through the IT infrastructure and being able to provide a lot of NOAA products and services real-time in a building that's rated to withstand storms up to Category 5 hurricanes and Force 5 tornadoes.
12: Yeah, this is going to be one tough building, and it needs to be, because when a disaster strikes is exactly when the information the center will provide will be most needed. The new center is in Mobile County, Alabama, roughly at the center of the northern Gulf of Mexico coast. It's not located down by the waterfront in the bay, but it's high up on the ground near a Coast Guard air station, so it's close to a lot of Coast Guard support, and it's out of harm's way from storm surges. I asked Charlie what's going to be inside the new structure.
13: This building is 15,000 square feet. It will house 30 full-time staff. It has a very large room that we can use either for training or can be reconfigured to a operations command center with breakout rooms and additional conference rooms. It has a video wall.
12: And it's rated to withstand winds up to 150 miles per hour. And there's also a vault on the inside to protect the people working there that can withstand winds up to 200 miles per hour. And another cool thing about the building? It's also a certified green structure.
13: It has everything from solar water heating to support the facility to rainwater recovery systems to support a lot of the water needs of the building and the landscaping. And it's designed to be highly energy efficient. So it's really a state-of-the-art building that's very hardened and very flexible in how we can configure it to either provide training or provide workshops or to configure it for actual emergency response support.
12: So as Charlie just said, the center is for much more than just responding to emergencies as they happen. In fact, he said the day-to-day job of the center will be contingency planning and training so that all players in the region, NOAA people, other federal responders, and state and local partners, will be ready for the next event, and to make sure that the next time mistakes made during past crises are not repeated.
13: one of the most important things you learn in emergency response is that sometimes mistakes happen. And often those are driven by the fact that they're unique events that people really don't understand, and they're happening in real time. There's no time to study it. The events just happen. You know, there's no value gained from the second kick of a mule. You know, you don't want to make the same mistake twice. And so we really want to provide that catalyst in a physical location to host those workshops to say, okay, how can we improve what we did in the past so that the next time we're in a similar situation, we have a better understanding.
12: Charlie said that in emergency response, the key thing to keep in mind is that every action taken has potential consequences on the environment, on the people who live in the region, or in reducing the impact of the event. So each time we respond to a hurricane or spill, it's sort of like an experiment in a natural laboratory. Because NOAA is a science agency, he said that experts at the center can play a critical role in using science to learn from past events.
13: We actually learn more from every event that we want to incorporate into our planning for the future. These are not events that you can simulate or reproduce in a laboratory. You may be able to do some computer modeling, but the computer modeling is really driven by what we learn from past events anyway. So what we have to do is take advantage, not only doing our due diligence to do the best response we can during that event, but learn from that event on how we can do better in the future. Since we are scientists and we study events and we try to learn from events, because that's what scientists do, is take that science perspective on helping assist the states, the local municipalities, and the other federal agencies develop a better response plan in the future. Doesn't mean the old one was bad, but we can always improve.
12: NOAA is slated to take ownership of the new Disaster Response Center on the 25th of April. If you'd like to see what it looks like right now, we'll have a link to an image gallery in our show notes. And that gallery is also the home of where you'll find a lot more background on the new center, its mission, and its vision for the future. And let me mention where to find that now, just in case you're in front of a computer and want to check it out. It's on the NOS website at oceanservice.noaa.gov/hazards/DRC. That's hazards/DRC. Of course, once NOAA takes over the building from the contractors, there won't be any furniture or equipment in it. Charlie said that'll take several more months. The plan is to open the doors for work in June. While the center will have offices to support 30 staff members, it'll originally start off with a small cadre of key personnel. And that's not stopping Charlie and his team, though. They're already virtually open for business. He said that even though they don't have the building yet, they're now working the mission of the center with partners in the region to improve response in the Gulf of Mexico. And they even have their first workshop planned for later this year.
13: Our first workshop that we're going to host at the Disaster Response Center, even before the building is fully operational, is going to be a surge model workshop related to hurricane storm surge. And this is to basically provide the latest, best information from the folks that develop those models that predict how much water can inundate those coastal zones so that we can improve planning for this year's hurricane season.
12: It sounds like they're off to a good start. That was Charlie Henry, NOAA Scientific Support Coordinator for the Gulf of Mexico region and Acting Director of the new Disaster Response Center. Thank you for joining us this week. Write to us at nos.info@noaa.gov if you have any questions or comments about the website, about the podcast, or about the ocean. 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We'll be back in 2 weeks. 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
14: Hi, it's Robin Sharma. Welcome to this podcast called The Five Forms of Wealth. You know, so many of us fall into the trap of judging our wealth in economic terms. In other words, in terms of how much money we have in our bank account. And we look at people, maybe people we hear about in our community or people we watch on TV, and we say they are worth this amount in terms of net worth and we're not at that level. And then we actually make ourselves feel like we're not successful. Well, here's the big idea. I believe that the amount of money in your bank account is only one metric or way to measure wealth. In particular, there are many forms of wealth. You know, there's a lot of people I've worked with as a coach, as a success coach, as an executive coach, who have economic abundance, a very high level of economic abundance. Let's say hundreds of millions of dollars in their bank account. and yet they're not happy, or they don't have a sense of connection with other human beings. So what I'm trying to say is economic abundance is only one form of wealth. And there are many people who are rich, and yet they're not what I would call wealthy, because they don't have all five of the forms of wealth. So here's the idea. There are five forms of wealth, and having each of those will make you a truly wealthy or successful person. The first form of wealth is economic abundance. It's having money. I think money is important. It makes life easier. It gives you freedom. The second form of wealth is what I call relational wealth. We have a deep need as human beings for community and a sense of belonging. If you have lots of money, but you're not connected with human beings, you don't have great relationships, you don't know your family, you have no friends, I don't think you're wealthy. You might be rich. So the second form of wealth is relational wealth, strong relationships. The third form of wealth, health. If you have your good health, you're wealthy in so many ways. There are so many people who are suffering from illness. They don't experience wellness. So it's important to put your health number one and to take care of that temple, which is your body. The fourth point, the fourth form of wealth, is adventure. I believe in life in so many ways. Life is all about having an adventure. It's important to have fun. There are a lot of people who have a lot of money, but who don't have fun. They don't have that childlike sense of wonder. They don't enjoy living in the moment. They don't know how to play. So they forgot that child that lives within them. One psychologist said, adults are nothing more than deteriorated children. And I find that it is a form of wealth when you connect with that childlike spirit that maybe that you've lost. And then the fifth form of wealth is contribution and impact. A lot of people have a lot of money, but they don't have a sense of meaning. They don't have a sense that they're making a difference. And one of the highest of all human hungers is this hunger to know that we're not walking the planet in vain, that the world, in some way, no matter how small a way, is better because we've graced the planet. So I think it's really important to find true wealth in your life, to work on all five of these forms of wealth in concert. Now, let me give you some simple tactics to help you work on each of these five forms of wealth. Number one, economic wealth, work with a financial coach. Number two, come up with a game plan. And another tactic around this economic wealth is to save 10% of what you earn. Some tools to help you with this second form of wealth that I call relational wealth. Put people first. That'll help you build great relationships. Spend time with people. MTP, meet the people. FaceTime is so important. Another idea around relational wealth and building that in your life, leave people better than you found them. I run a weekend. It's a two-day personal transformation workshop called the Awakening Best Self Weekend. People from all around the world come to learn how to break through their fears and live their greatest lives. I had a gentleman in a recent Awakening Best Self Weekend. His name was John, and he came from Miami. And he said, you know what, my organizing principle each day is pretty simple. It's to leave everyone I meet better than I found them. That's a great way to build relational wealth. And another idea on that is to be the kindest person you know. Dealing with the third form of wealth, health. Some ideas, exercise 5 times a week. Eat ultra well because your diet affects your health, of course. And really take care of the temple that is your body. Some tactics around this fourth form of wealth, adventure. Have fun. Make the time to dance in a park. Make the time to listen to great music. Make the time to laugh. The human brain, according to the latest scientific research, the human brain craves novelty. So really, a great way to become happier is to challenge yourself through adventures. One of the things I teach my coaching clients is to each week have a micro adventure. So you don't always have to go down to the Bahamas or, you know, go parasailing or whatever it is. In your week, you can actually inject micro-adventures onto your schedule to increase the adventure level into your life. What is an example of a micro-adventure? It could be trying a new type of food. If you've never tried Vietnamese food, go and do that. It could be going to an art gallery that you've never been to before. It could be having lunch with a yoga teacher or a painter or someone who is doing something that you've never done so that you learn and expand your horizons. And then some tactics for this fifth and perhaps the most important form of wealth, which is contribution and impact. Some ideas. Number one, do your part to improve the world. Do your part to improve the community. Do your part to improve the organization that you're working for. Another idea, volunteer. You know, no matter what your problems are, I guarantee you there are people who are suffering from something that is even more serious. Makes me think of that Persian proverb, I curse the fact I had no shoes on my feet. until I saw the man who had no feet. So make sure you're focused on contribution and making the world a better place through the work that you do each day or what you do each day. It makes me think of what my dad taught me when I was growing up. He said, Robin, when you were born, you cried while the world rejoiced. He said, son, make sure you live your life in such a way that when you die, the world cries while you rejoice. Or as Mark Twain once said, live your life in such a way that when you die, even the undertaker has tears in his eyes. Okay, those are the five forms of wealth: economic wealth, relational wealth, health wealth, adventure, and finally, the fifth form of wealth, contribution and impact. Work on each one of those five, and you'll truly get to a place of not only wealth, true wealth, but great
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17: This is the World Industrial News for Monday, July 20th. Brought to you by Industrial Info Resources of Sugar Land, Texas. Popular resistance to data centers will get worse before it gets better, according to a consultant drawing on her years spent navigating Colorado's oil and gas fracking wars. There are specific steps data center developers and big tech companies could do to shorten and flatten what she calls the arc of outrage, but so far, few data center enthusiasts appear to be listening. Making good on pledges from President Donald Trump, ConocoPhillips Company on Friday said it reached a deal to join BP in the development of oil fields in the Kirkuk region of northern Iraq. According to Industrial Info Resources data, there are 38 active capital oil and gas production and pipeline projects in Iraq, with a total investment value of $14.45 billion. Already established as the premier exporter of liquefied natural gas, the U.S. market moved a step closer to a new development with an equipment contract for a floating LNG facility off the coast of Louisiana, Delfin Midstream announced. Delfin on Thursday said it issued a limited notice to proceed to Siemens Energy to secure gas turbines and compressors for a second floating liquefied natural gas vessel off the coast of Louisiana. The Dutch government has announced that it will provide €450 million in funding to help construct the nation's first hydrogen storage caverns as part of its ambitious green hydrogen strategy. The funding will go to state-owned transmission system operator Gasunie, which is constructing the first of four proposed storage caverns in the north of the country. For details on these and other breaking news, read the full stories at industrialinfo.com. I'm Christine Ramos, reporting for Industrial Info News.

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1: Hi there, I'm Thane Maynard. When you see a flying fish, chances are, given its large wing fins, that your first assumption would be that it's a bird. Once they take to the air, they can flap and glide for nearly 200 meters, the length of about 2 football fields. There are about 40 species of flying fish, and with speciation comes morphological differences. The two-wingers variety have 2 well-built pectoral or side fins that provide them with lift that they need to fly. On the other hand, the four-wingers not only use their strong pectoral fins, but also tap into the power of their pelvic or bottom fins. However, the fin that makes the real difference is the tail, which is similar to a rudder on a boat, and it helps steer the flying fish during flight. How they remain in the air can be understood by looking at their anatomy. Flying fish have a rigid frame, streamlined bodies, a reinforced spinal cord, a large cumulative fin surface area, and lower body weight. These are all characteristics that allow the fish to stay in flight due to drag reduction, something that airplane gliders based their design on in the 1930s.

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3: Which species are known to make tools? Well, humans, of course, chimpanzees, and crows. I'm Jim Metzner, and this is the Pulse of the Planet. According to legends, humans may have known of the crow's tool-making abilities for thousands of years.
4: There's an Australian story told by the Aborigines about a conflict between the two great beings, the crow and the eagle.
3: Candace Savage is author of the book, Crows, Encounters with the Wise Guys of the Avian World.
4: The eagle knew how to make wonderful spearheads with barbs so that the spearhead wouldn't pull out. And the crow was lagging behind, but finally, by carefully observing, the eagle was able to perfect the barbed spearhead and thenceforth had wonderful tools to use.
3: This story echoes recent discoveries about a species of crow that lives on a small group of islands in the South Pacific.
4: A species in which all the members of all the known populations make and use tools. Simple twigs that they break off and then hold in their beaks and use to probe into crannies in the bark or into thickets of vegetation to pull out insects. They sometimes also modify these twig tools by just nibbling them at the crotch end where they've come off the tree to make a little rounded hook. They also make stepped tools. They're coarsely serrated along one end. And the crows make these tools by cutting them with their beaks. And they make the tools so that natural barbs on the sides of the leaves are pointed in the right direction, that they can be used as rakes to help pull insects out of crevices.
3: Pulse of the Planet is made possible in part by Virginia Tech, inventing the future through a hands-on approach to education and research. I'm Jim Metzner.
5: Question of the Week from the Naked Scientists.
6: Hello and welcome to Question of the Week from the Naked Scientists with me, Hannah Critchlow. This week, we find out if it might be true that on Mars, no one can hear you scream, with a question from one of our listeners.
7: Hi, Naked Scientists. Jodie from Plymouth here. I have a question about Mars. If Mars has a much less dense atmosphere than that of Earth, does that mean that sound waves travel slower on that planet than it does our own? Thanks.
6: First up, we crack into some calculations. In general, the speed of sound is proportional to the square root of a substance's stiffness divided by its density. Since Mars's atmosphere has a lower density than here on Earth, you'd expect the speed of sound to be faster than here on Earth. But if you reduce the pressure of a gas, the stiffness also reduces, so the speed of sound should stay about the same on Mars as it is on Earth. But there's another factor to consider. Mars is further away from the Sun. How does this affect the speed of sound? Over to an expert.
8: My name is Catherine Conley, and I am the NASA Planetary Protection Officer. The difference is temperature. If you reduce the temperature of the atmosphere, the speed of sound does get slower. So, in fact, the speed of sound on Mars is about two-thirds of the speed of sound on Earth.
6: So, say two humans were to land on Mars, given the slightly lower speed of sound there, could they still speak to each other? A listener got in touch with his thoughts.
9: Hello, this is Evan Stanbury from Sydney, Australia. The speed of sound on Mars is around 240 metres a second, a bit lower than the 340 metres a second on Earth. By itself, that wouldn't make sound communication harder. However, the atmospheric density of Mars is less than 1% of Earth, almost a vacuum by our standards. This means that sound attenuation is much greater, and so speech wouldn't carry very far. Human mouths and ears would not be able to couple sound efficiently into or out of the thin Martian atmosphere, so humans would be effectively deaf.
6: So, yes, the speed of sound is slower on Mars, largely due to the cold temperature there. And the atmosphere's lower density isn't suited to human speech and hearing systems, which have evolved for life on Earth. Instead, radio waves, a form of light, travels fine through low densities, so can be used as a method of communication up there, which is how exploratory rovers on Mars

0: human, what would happen?
1: So, can you successfully mix spider and human DNA? And what could you create, if so? What do you think about that one? Let us know by posting on our Naked Scientists Facebook page, tweet at Naked Scientists, email Chris at thenakedscientists.com, or you can join in the debate on our forum, which is at nakedscientists.com/forum.
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4: Hi, this is Stephen Cherry for IEEE Spectrum's TechWise Conversations. An obscure UN agency, the International Telecommunications Union, wants to take over the Internet. Don't believe me? Just read the headlines in the tech press. Google rallies opposition to UN takeover of Internet governance was the one in the normally sane online publication Ars Technica. PC World had the European Parliament saying, "Stop the ITU from taking over the Internet." ZDNet said, "Take action before the UN, Russia, and China hijack the Internet." Forbes' article had the tongue-in-cheek title, "UN Agency Reassures, We Just Want to Break the Internet, Not Take It Over." If it all sounds reminiscent of headlines from 2010 and 2005, and in fact 1996, that's because it is. It didn't happen then, and it won't happen now. But beneath the overhyped fears, there are real issues. Backbone policies, cybersecurity, the management of the domain name system, the free flow of information across national borders, to be discussed. They're big enough and complicated enough that the United States is sending a 100-person delegation to Dubai for the 2-week-long World Conference on International Telecommunications, the ITU meeting that's the impetus for the headlines. The delegation is led by U.S. Ambassador Terry Kramer, a longtime telecommunications executive. He spent 5 years at Vodafone, the giant multinational cellular company that here in the U.S. owns a 45% stake in Verizon Wireless. He's also served as CEO of Qcom International, an electronics payments firm. He was an entrepreneur in residence at the Harvard Business School, and he's my guest today by phone. Terry, welcome to the podcast.
5: Good. Well, Stephen, thank you very much.
4: Terry, there's other telecommunications issues at stake at WCIT, this conference in Dubai, but increasingly the Internet is subsuming all communications. Maybe we could just start by reminding our listeners, who runs the Internet now?
5: So the Internet is run by a distributed group of entrepreneurs, individuals, businesses, et cetera, that have created the Internet as we know today. You know, the beauty of the Internet is this distributed nature is where you've gotten all this innovation and unique content, et cetera. And so, first of all, the Internet is a worldwide distributed, you know, environment and forum. Now, when we talk about governance of the Internet, there are a variety of multi-stakeholder organizations that govern the Internet in areas that do require, you know, governance. Organizations like IETF and WC3, et cetera. These are open organizations. These are organizations that have technical expertise and speed. And what they are not are closed organizations or ones that are dominated or controlled by governments. And that, again, is what's driven what has been a very healthy, vibrant Internet ecosystem.
4: One big issue seems to be peering. Right now, generally speaking, for the backbone providers and other Internet service providers, if they give one another roughly as much traffic as they carry, they call it a wash and they don't bill one another or even keep track of the traffic except in the aggregate. It's one of the things that keeps the Internet incredibly efficient. Are there proposals to change that?
5: Yes, so there are proposals that would require the routing of traffic to specific points where governments could say, this is how the traffic needs to route. And it's got two negative implications to it. One is the model that you just talked about is there are today 425,000 different independent routes of traffic that get negotiated individually based on supply and demand of data, et cetera. And that has driven down cost of things like transit and peering to very, very low levels. That allows part of this kind of free model of the Internet to flourish. The other issue with this traffic management or traffic routing

0: proposals from a lot of non-democratic nations is my earlier point, is it opens the door for countries to more easily be able to see who's doing what. And again, that's a complete, you know, violation of all the things that we believe in democracy and free speech. So we think it's a great example of a lose-lose. And for saying we want this sector to be successful globally, not just in the U.S., but across the world, let's be very pragmatic about what we're putting on the table as what we think are improvements to the operating environment.
1: Cybersecurity is one issue that in some ways has to be dealt with on an international level. And it seems like one of the few things that really maybe needs a UN-type organization to deal with it. What's at stake, and is the ITU the place for it?
0: Yeah, so first of all, candidly, I wouldn't agree with the premise you laid out about, you know, the ITU or a single organization being appropriate for cybersecurity. So let's first go into, you know, the problem. There's absolutely no doubt cybersecurity is a huge issue. So if you look at something like malware, there's 67,000 malware attacks a day. The number has doubled over the last few years. So it's a huge increasing problem. Spam is a problem. Again, globally, it's a problem. Hacking is a problem, et cetera. So there's absolutely a key issue that we've got cyber challenges. But the key question, again, with a spirit of pragmatism, is what's going to work best? The problems that come up require a lot of technical expertise because each of these attacks are different in nature. They come from different places. Their derivation technically is different. They require agility. Somebody's got to move very, very rapidly. Every second a network is down or affected, it's affecting people's ability to communicate and to transact. So they need to have that agility. And you need to have organizationally an openness that anybody can participate in these fora to help address these issues. If you have a closed forum, people will get very cynical about really who's doing what. So the issue is, how do you get most effective in dealing with the cyber issue? And our point of view is, you can't have any one single organization, whether it's the ITU or a single government, effectively deal with this problem. And this is a lot of the basis for our belief in multi-stakeholder governance, that having these distributed organizations that have technical expertise, that move rapidly, that's where we're going to get a positive effect on a broad-based issue.
1: I gather cybersecurity is a big concern for Russia in particular, and that country would like the ITU to play a leading role.
0: They do. Now, again, there's a couple of philosophical points. There are countries that tend to be non-democratic that believe a lot of control should be moving over to government organizations or a UN-type organization, and we fundamentally do not agree with that. We believe if you look at the fundamental success of, you know, whether it's the telecom sector and mobile or the internet, their success came from not having government control on them, but allowing, again, this broad-based innovation where there could be a lot of different services developed and content and approaches that met the needs of local customers, where you could have an agility. So there is a fundamental philosophical difference about the role of government and the UN in all of these issues. Not because any one government or the UN is bad, but because we just think that's not an effective solution. The second point to make is there's a variety of proposals that are being made that sound nice at the high level. Things like, well, we think our networks are being attacked, we need to defend them, etc. And then you look at what the proposals are, and it says, well, we need to route traffic in a certain way, we need to be able to view the traffic, it's a national security issue, etc., etc. And what you find pretty quickly is it's a thinly veiled effort to basically rationalize and validate censorship. And we're going to be quick to comment on that and say that we just think fundamentally that is a bad outcome. Bad outcome from a democratic standpoint, bad outcome commercially, and we'll continue to call these things out.
1: China's footprint on the global stage has been increasing in almost every arena, but it's never had a big role to play in the internet. Is that going to change, and is this conference a place where we'll see it?
0: Specifically for China, I mean, China's have a growing influence and reliance on the internet. Again, China has put forward some proposals that have gotten into, you know, a concern about governance and who's managing the internet. And they've also gotten into some proposals that have to do with traffic management and routing. One of the messages we've shared, and we've got a good relationship with our colleagues there, is there's a strong economic issue here, that any of these type of proposals run a strong risk that you're going to cut off traffic. And that creates a weakness in the economy. That creates a weakness of people interacting, innovation activities, and we've raised that multiple times.
1: Terry, you were appointed a U.S. ambassador specifically for this conference, which I think confuses people who aren't familiar with the diplomatic world, but I guess that's how it works. And you were confirmed by the Sentinel, as I understand it. Let me ask you, a 100-person delegation is pretty big. Why is it so big?
0: So the reason the delegation is so large is because of the level of interest. You know, people are realizing these two sectors have a lot of impact. And so we've got a delegation, as you mentioned, over 100 that's got 50 representatives from U.S. government, from the FCC, from the Commerce Department, from the Department of Defense, from NASA, and certainly the State Department. There's a large contingent, roughly 40 or so, from industry. And these are internet companies, and these are telecom companies. And then a large contingent, the remaining piece, from civil society that have a very big focus on the use of technology to support democracy and free speech. So we had a huge number of sign-ups for this. This delegation has been incredibly useful because one of our jobs at this conference are to be global leaders. And global leaders need to be experts in understanding the technology, understanding the impact, understanding, importantly, this is a global phenomenon. This is not a U.S. thing. The U.S. controls this or that. But very much as the technologies roll through different nations, they create a life of their own that creates their own goodness. And so this delegation has helped develop our points of view. They've helped with outreach activities in different governments. And they've helped inform what does a good solution look like? How do we find success? Because that'll be the best outcome for this conference is to understand where these opportunities are and make sure we're not putting handcuffs on important sectors.
1: I was going to ask you about that. What will count as a successful conference for you? Is it just the negative result that nothing changes very much, or are there positive things you'd like to see come out of this?
0: So a successful conference, first of all, and I think this one part has been good, is people are acknowledging the impact of telecom and the internet. That's great because we can be explicit about its positive impact everywhere. The second thing to me about what a successful conference will look like is pragmatism and simplicity. You know, we all know as business leaders or public servants, et cetera, that we're all bright and ambitious people, and there's a natural tendency to want to go in and tinker with things. We think, you know, we're adding value by changing this and changing that and adding this attribute and that attribute, et cetera. But in the process of doing that, we often complicate things and actually create more of a drag on those environments. We need to view as success here, realizing let things go, that things can operate very well without it. Think in this case, the last time that these ITRs were reviewed was 24 years ago. And so if you look what's happened in that 24 years, the mobile industry has gone from almost 0% penetration to almost 100%. And in developing markets, 70% of the population have got a mobile. If you look at the internet space, it was almost non-existent in 88, and now it's one of the fundamental ways we deal with one another. And you say, okay, well, as we're looking at these ITRs, tell me exactly what's broken. And the reality is there's very, very little broken.
1: You mentioned mobility. Are there any big telecommunications issues here that aren't internet issues?
0: Yeah, so there's a variety of issues. If you look back in 88, there were, in the early mobile industry, basically just government-owned networks. And so one of the things that we're trying to update in these ITRs is to acknowledge that in most markets now, you have several competitors. And those competitors are driven by commercial agreements, and we should be supportive of that commercial liberalized environment. So that's an example of a telecom piece where we want to update the wording to reflect the current environment. We don't want to keep referring to government-owned networks that need to be subsidized and funded, et cetera. There are some issues on roaming, on mobile roaming. You know, people want to make sure that there's transparency in mobile roaming when people travel abroad, which we think is a very legitimate issue. And so one of the proposals we put forward is that we need to suggest that there's enhanced transparency. Transparency of rates, transparency of usage, et cetera. We don't support rate regulation because we think rate regulation doesn't come off well. People generally don't make good decisions in those areas. They can, you know, stifle investment, et cetera. So those are a couple of examples of the telecom issues, and candidly, those are the right issues that we should be talking about. That was the charter of this set of ITRs of this conference, and there are many people trying to hijack things and move it over to internet issues when it really belongs, you know, squarely in the telecom space.
1: Very good. Well, Terry, as we record this, you're all set to head out to Dubai. The conference starts Monday the 5th. You have a big delegation and a big mission, and I wish you luck with both.
0: Great. Well, thank you. Appreciate the support. Appreciate the interest.
1: We've been speaking with U.S. Ambassador Terry Kramer, who's heading a 100-person delegation this week and next at the World Conference on International Telecommunications in Dubai. For IEEE Spectrum's TechWise Conversations, I'm Stephen Sherry.
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0: At the tone, we've reached the top of the hour. 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
1: Laudato Jesus Christus. Vatican and World News.
2: In the headlines this Saturday, the 18th of July, Archbishop Gallagher brings the Pope's message of hope to war-torn Ukraine. The humanitarian crisis deepens in Gaza as disease risks grow, and UNICEF steps up efforts to free and reintegrate child soldiers in South Sudan. In the Vatican, I'm Francesca Merlo. On the third day of his mission to Ukraine, the Holy See's Secretary for Relations with States and International Organizations prayed this morning at St. Nicholas Church in Kyiv and visited an area where a Russian missile strike in May killed more than 20 people, including children. Throughout the day, Archbishop Paul Richard Gallagher conveyed the closeness of Pope Leo XIV to everyone he met, saying, "There is not a single day when he does not pray for Ukraine and for you, men and women of faith." Thaddeus Jones tells us more in this report.
3: There are places in Ukraine where the devastation of war has become part of the country's collective memory. Names like Bucha, Irpin, and Vorzel have come to symbolize the suffering caused by the war. And across Kyiv, reminders of that suffering are never far away. On the third day of his mission to Ukraine, Archbishop Paul Richard Gallagher, the Holy See's Secretary for Relations with States and International Organizations, visited several sites damaged by Russian attacks. His journey focused not only on the destruction left behind, but also the resilience of communities determined to rebuild. His first stop was St. Nicholas Church in Kyiv, which was hit by a Russian missile in December 2024. The church is now being restored and has recently been returned to the Latin Catholic community after diplomatic efforts involving the Holy See. Together with parishioners, Archbishop Gallagher prayed in Ukrainian for peace and for an end to the war. Addressing the congregation, he said the key virtue needed today is perseverance. He praised the faithful for remaining steadfast in prayer, in their love for their country, and in their commitment to their community. He also assured them that Pope Leo XIV remembers Ukraine every day in his prayers and asked them to pray for the Pope in return. One of the most moving moments came when a family presented Archbishop Gallagher with sunflowers, a symbol of Ukraine and an icon of the Holy Family. Their apartment had been destroyed in a recent air raid, yet the icon survived untouched. They described it as a sign of hope amid destruction. The delegation then visited Bransva Tarasitsvs Street, where a Russian missile strike in May killed 24 people, including three children. There, Gallagher met emergency workers, local authorities, and representatives of the UN Refugee Agency. At a memorial with stuffed animals, toys, and photographs placed in memory of the victims, UN officials warned that civilian casualties have reached their highest level since 2022, with children continuing to suffer profound psychological trauma. The Archbishop also visited the Dominican Institute of Theology, which was damaged by nearby missile and drone strikes earlier this year. Dominican Father Yaroslav Kravets showed him the destruction and thanked the Holy See and international supporters for helping rebuild. He said the greatest hardship of the war is not only the destruction itself, but the feeling of being abandoned. The day concluded with a visit to the Kyiv Pechersk Lavra, Ukraine's oldest Orthodox monastery and a UNESCO World Heritage Site, where Archbishop Gallagher saw the cathedral that was damaged in a Russian attack last month and has since been repaired. Throughout the day, the Vatican envoy's message remained consistent. Solidarity, perseverance, and prayer remain essential as Ukraine continues to endure the hardships of war. I'm Dennis Jones.
2: And on the sidelines of the Global Nobel Laureates Assembly, which just terminated in Castel Gandolfo and culminated in the signing of the Rome Declaration for an unarmed and disarming peace, Oleksandra Matchivuk, a Ukrainian human rights defender, spoke to Vatican News about the need to reform intergovernmental organizations and to place human beings before technology in order to promote peace and slow down the arms race.
4: We are living a very turbulent time when the world order that based on UN Charter and international law has collapsed. And I'm sure that one of the main questions of the current world is the following. How we people who live in the 21st century will defend the human beings, their lives, their freedom, and their human dignity? Can we rely on the law? Or does just brutal force matter? And we have to evaluate the role of technologies in a way how they answer to this question.
5: What do you think can be done to turn back how AI is being used in conflicts and to stop or slow down this arms race that is currently impacting our world?
4: First, we have to rethink what does it mean to be human. Because we spoke too much about technologies and too less about humanity. It's weird. And second, we have to regulate it while it's not too late. Because sometimes I have an impression that we lose this battle even having not entered this battle.
5: Coming from a war-torn country yourself, what do you think can be done to keep promoting peace and to hopefully promote a better future for many of war-torn countries across the world?
4: We have to start a cardinal reform of UN system. They can't protect people from mass violence, authoritarianism, and the wars. And it's visible not just for people in Ukraine, in Sudan, in Myanmar, in Nicaragua, Venezuela, or Gaza. It's become visible to all people, regardless where they live.
5: I don't know if you've had the chance to read also Pope Leo's Magnifica Humanitas, which also talks about technology and peace. And what did you think about it?
4: I think it is a very important document. And I'm very glad that it appeared in this time when we have no legal answers, no ethical answers, but humankind need clarity. And I'm very grateful for His Holiness that he keep his attention to the role of AI and new technologies nowadays and in future.
2: That was Oleksandra Matvichuk, a Ukrainian human rights defender, speaking there to Isabella de Carvalho on the sidelines of the Global Nobel Laureates Assembly in Castel Gandolfo. Meanwhile, humanitarian agencies are intensifying efforts to contain the spread of disease in Gaza, where severe overcrowding, deteriorating sanitation, shortages of clean water, and an overstretched healthcare system are fueling an increasingly dire public health crisis, as Nathan Morley reports.
6: In a recent interview, the UNICEF spokesperson James Elder said the ceasefire in Gaza has become a cruel and deadly illusion. Since it was announced in October 2025, over 250 Palestinian children have reportedly been killed across Gaza. That's an average of one child every day, whilst more than 400 others have been injured, many with severe and life-changing wounds. Mr. Elder said that children continue to be killed in places where they should be safe, including homes, schools and shelters, and stressed that the constant exposure to violence has left Gaza's children with a profound psychological trauma, affecting their ability to eat, sleep and develop normally.
7: These children were not killed in a war zone. They were killed in their homes. They were killed in their schools. They were killed playing football. They were killed fishing. They were shot. They were bombed. They were struck by quadcopters. While the world continues to speak the language of ceasefire, families in Gaza continue to bury their children. However, if a child is being killed every day, surely the debate now is no longer about the quality of this ceasefire. It's about the credibility of calling it one.
6: Generally, Gaza is battling a multitude of problems. For example, a severe shortage of engine oil, tires and spare parts are placing life-saving humanitarian operations at risk across the strip. According to the ICRC, the overall water production in Gaza has dropped radically to around 40% of what it was before October 2023. The situation has deteriorated rapidly in recent months, largely due to shortages of chemicals and spare parts. Today, for over 70% of the population, the primary source of drinking water is truck deliveries sponsored by UNRWA and other partners. For Vatican Radio, this is Nathan Morley reporting.
2: And finally, too often children are casualties of war, and sometimes they are even forced to fight. And that is the case in South Sudan, where UNICEF, the UN's Children's Fund, together with the UN's mission in South Sudan, UNMISS, work with the government to support the release and reintegration of underage fighters. UN News' Daniel Johnson spoke to the agency's South Sudan Chief of Child Protection, Brendan Ross, from the capital, Juba.
8: What we know on the ground here is that the verified reports are just the tip of the iceberg when it comes to recruitment. We've had allegations of thousands of children being forcibly recruited and abducted and taken to the front lines of the conflict here in South Sudan. As many of your listeners might be aware, the situation is deteriorating and there are threats to the peace agreement at the moment. So these are serious concerns and big numbers. So we have a comprehensive action plan with the South Sudanese government that has been working effectively since 2020. And so we've got access, together with the Ministry of Gender, Ministry of Defence and the SSPDF, to go to barracks, verify whether children have been recruited and then have them released into our care for case management, mental health, psychosocial support, and then reintegration into their families.
9: So since independence in 2011, South Sudan has been split and there have been many attempts at peace agreements. Nonetheless, it's looking increasingly fragile. As you say, there's a split at the very top of the government. Back to the people who it really is affecting, the children. You say that there's an increase in armed recruitment of these youngsters. So maybe just walk us through how that forced recruitment actually happens. Who's doing it?
8: It's hard to say with any confidence who is recruiting these children. All parties to the conflict are recruiting children and youth. The main trend that we've been seeing over the last 18 months is children are picked up off the street. They're picked up and accused of being members of gangs or involved in criminal activities. Then they're taken to barracks, given some superficial training, and then put on the front lines. We have reunified 53 children to their families so far this year. Of those 53 children, only one of them was involved in a gang. The rest of them were school students, just vulnerable children. And so that's the main concern we've got.
9: So they're the small kids, big kids?
8: They range from about 12 to 18. I have to stress that's just one party to the conflict. All parties to the conflict are recruiting young people and children. And we were talking with an IO commander that's in opposition. So that's one of the parties to the conflict. And he was saying to me, look, if you're a 14 or a 15-year-old boy and you're not fighting, then you're ashamed to your family and you're ashamed to your father. So that's the sort of dynamics that we're dealing with in this country.
9: Maybe you could just walk us through what three testimonies, Thomas, Mark and Rose, their experiences of forced recruitment. And just one of them, Mark, really stayed with me. He said kids were dying, falling because of hunger. They just died. And then the soldiers had to walk over them and he was worried he'd be next.
8: Yeah. I mean, there's so many of these testimonies. One boy I spoke to, he said to me, he got his weapon off a dead soldier that he found on the ground, and he still has that weapon. And when I said to him, who was fighting and why were you fighting? He said, we had no choice. You know, our community was attacked. Me and my entire class, we all fought. We fought, our teacher fought, we picked up guns where we could find them off dead bodies, and they were involved, and they were no doubt involved in killing, and no doubt had many of their friends killed as well.
2: That was UN News' Daniel Johnson speaking to UNICEF South Sudan Chief of Child Protection, Brendan Ross, from the capital, Juba. And that's all that we have time for today. My thanks, as always, go to Luca Rossi, our sound engineer in studio, and, of course, to all of you for joining us. My name is Francesca Merlo, and I'll see you next time.

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1: The Impossible Dream of George Washington, Thomas Jefferson, John Adams, Ben Franklin, and Alexander Hamilton. The Monday Morning Memo for September 26th, 2016. September 17th, 1787. When George Washington saw the Constitution of the United States of America finally adopted after 4 months of intense debate in Philadelphia's Pennsylvania State House, he immediately went to a bookstore and paid 22 shillings 6 pence for a copy of Don Quixote de la Mancha. According to MountVernon.org,
2: this 17th century Spanish allegory does seem a somewhat unusual choice for the pragmatic farmer, soldier, and statesman. An explanation for the apparently uncharacteristic purchase can be found within Washington's correspondence.
1: We'll look at that correspondence in a moment, but I believe a statement made by screenwriter Aaron Sorkin offers an equally insightful glimpse into the mind of George Washington in that historic moment when the Constitution was complete and our great American experiment had begun.
3: I tend to write very romantically and idealistically, so the characters that I write are going to be kind of quixotic, and they're going to fail a lot and fall a lot. But you know, there's a romance in trying for honorable things. Aaron Sorkin, June 29th, 2015.
1: Don Quixote had been a topic of conversation a few evenings earlier in the home of Benjamin Franklin. We know this because on November 9th, 1787, Washington received a Spanish copy of Don Quixote from Spanish Ambassador Diego Maria de Gardoqui with a note.
4: Requesting you would accept and give a place in your library to the last Spanish edition of Don Quixote, which I recollect to have heard you say at Dr. Franklin's that you had never seen it. I could have wished it was in English for your particular entertainment, but it being reckoned the very best edition of that celebrated work and one in which everything has been manufactured in Spain induces me to request your acceptance.
1: We don't know why they were talking about Quixote that night in the home of Benjamin Franklin, but Indy Beagle tells me it went something like this.
5: Washington.
6: We are drawing near to an agreement. I believe we may have a constitution within the week.
5: Franklin, shaking his head slowly as he gazes down absently at the table.
7: I look at the future and wonder if we are victorious champions of the good or bumbling fools who have convinced themselves they are something they are not.
5: Spanish Ambassador Gardoqui, smiling.
4: You have read the Quixote?
5: Franklin nods yes and smiles a weak smile. Washington.
6: Although Jefferson and Adams speak continuously of this book, I cannot say I've read it.
1: Roy, you're thinking, are you seriously expecting me to believe that our founding fathers were Quixote nuts like you? The Thomas Jefferson Encyclopedia at Monticello.org says,
8: Don Quixote was one of the few works of fiction that Thomas Jefferson was clearly partial to. He used the text in its original language to learn Spanish and had his children do the same. Jefferson owned a number of different editions over his lifetime.
1: Monticello.org also lists 18 pieces of Jefferson's personal correspondence in which Quixote is mentioned during the 51 years from 1771 to 1822. So yes, when a person speaks and writes about Don Quixote for 51 years, I usually print that person's name in large letters in the Quixote Nut column. These are the big ideas presented in Don Quixote.
5: 1.
1: A beautiful dream is worth believing in, even when others think you are crazy.
5: 2.
1: A beautiful dream is worth fighting for, even when you lose.
5: 3.
1: A beautiful dream is worth pursuing, even if it never comes true.
5: 4.
1: The possibility remains that your beautiful dream might turn out to be folly. John Adams was Thomas Jefferson's friend and nemesis, and he was obsessed with Quixote as well. In David McCullough's Pulitzer Prize-winning book on Adams, we read,
9: Another child, Thomas Boylston, was born in September of 1772. And again, Adams was off on the vagabond life of the circuit, carrying a copy of Don Quixote in a saddlebag and writing Abigail sometimes as many as 3 letters a day.
1: Alexander Hamilton's copy of Don Quixote was published in Amsterdam in 1755 by Arkstay et Mercus. In his letter to Rufus King, dated February 21st, 1795, Hamilton wrote,
0: To see the character of the government and the country so sported with, exposed to so indelible a blot, puts my heart to the torture. Am I then more of an American than those who drew their first breath on American ground? Or what is it that thus torments me at a circumstance so calmly viewed by almost everybody else? Am I a fool, a romantic Quixote, or is there a constitutional defect in the American mind?
10: David Brooks is a political and cultural commentator who writes for the New York Times. Aaron Sorkin is a screenwriter. His films include A Few Good Men, The American President, Charlie Wilson's War, The Social Network, Moneyball, and Steve Jobs. His television series include The West Wing, Sports Night, Studio 60, and The Newsroom.
5: Brooks.
11: Okay, I'm struck by the deep Americanness of this hour. It's a country of energy, ambition, and I mean even Walter has in his biography of Franklin this discussion how ambivalent we are about ambition, and there is the ambition of him, there is the ambition of Lincoln, but then I think, though, your characters, whether Zuckerberg, Billy Bean, Jobs, Charlie Wilson, there are people with outlandish ambitions, out of proportion to what might be expected of them in their role.
5: Sorkin.
3: Yeah, again, I just find that very romantic.
5: Brooks.
11: Yeah.
3: And it all goes back to Don Quixote, this guy who felt like he was living in a world that was just a little, had gone over the edge of incivility and crudeness. And he was a scrawny old man who was experiencing dementia, and he decided that you can be a knight if you just behave like one.
10: A scrawny old man decided that you can be a knight if you just behave like one. You can be a knight if you just behave like one. If you just behave like one. Roy H. Williams.
12: And don't forget, if you want to delve into these stories even more, there are quite a lot of footnotes in the online version of the memo today. Just go to MondayMorningMemo.com, look in the archives for the memo for September 26th, 2016, scroll to the bottom of the page, and start looking up those links. Aru. And also, small town, big money. Ken Lane and his wife Lisa are cultivating respectable profits from Waters Garden Center, their family business in Prescott, a city of about 40,000 people in the mountainous area of central Arizona. A graduate of Wizard Academy, Ken relies on marketing tools like radio, YouTube, on-site classes, and rock'em sock'em customer service to beat back his big box competitors. Roving reporter Rotebart says Ken has a money green thumb. Listen as Ken explains how a small business in a small town can plant and harvest big profits. That's how we roll at MondayMorningRadio.com.
13: Today is July 18th on Tidbits in Time, a tumultuous day. Stay with me to hear about financing denied for a strange building. Have you ever heard the saying, fiddling while Rome burns? We'll remember a tragic car wreck, and a king finds a way to wriggle out of having to pay his debts. All that plus, we'll tell you how Free Samples built one of the largest cosmetics companies ever. Tidbits in Time is coming up right after this pause. July 18, 1939, the Federal Housing Administration denied financing to Alma Gertsch and Catherine Winkler in Michigan for what would have been the first Usonian home by Frank Lloyd Wright. Usonian homes were designed as distinctly American, and it's said that the word itself is a play on United States of America. The loan denial was based on the house's unusual design. During his life, Wright frequently tangled with other federal agencies, notably the FBI and IRS. Rome burned down on July 18th in the year 64 during the reign of Emperor Nero Claudius Caesar. He rushed back from his villa on the coast when he heard news of the fire, though rumor was he started the fire himself. The other rumor, playing his fiddle during the event, is probably just gossip from the military, who disliked him for his disinterest in warfare and his love of music and poetry instead. Besides, he played the lyre, not the fiddle. It was July 18, 1969 that a young Mary Jo Kopechne died in a tragic car wreck at the Chappaquiddick Bridge in Massachusetts, a mere 8 days short of her 29th birthday. She was a young congressional staffer and later a campaign operative for the Kennedys and was a passenger in the car, which was driven by Ted Kennedy, who survived the incident. The most commonly used photo of her by the media, ironically, is from her college swim team yearbook. July 18th in the year 1290, Edward I of England issued the Edict of Expulsion, requiring all Jews to leave under penalty of death. This date coincided with the 9th of Av on the Hebrew calendar. This was done ostensibly under a charge of unjust usury or blood libel, though the most likely reason is to relieve the debts of the king because of his reckless overspending. The edict was not overturned until 1656 under Oliver Cromwell. July 18, 1858, David Hall McConnell was born in Oswego, New York. He was raised on a farm and went to the big city as a young adult to work for a publisher. As a struggling book salesman, he came upon the idea of giving free homemade perfumes door-to-door. So successful was this method that it led to his later founding the Avon Company. Still to this day, door-to-door, you may hear, ding-dong, Avon calling. For your very own email print version of Tidbits in Time, showing up every day for free in your inbox, just send a request to adrian@tidbitsintime.com. That's adrian@tidbitsintime.com. For Tidbits in Time, this has been Gene Vann.
14: This is the Engines of Our Ingenuity, made possible by the friends of KUHF Houston.
15: Today, we ride the first modern passenger airplane. The University of Houston's College of Engineering presents this series about the machines that make our civilization run and the people whose ingenuity created them. Lost Horizon was one of my first movies. Have you seen it? Ronald Coleman stumbling out of an airplane crash landed in the Himalayas and being led off to the mythical city of Shangri-La? I'll not forget it. The year was 1937, and the plane was one of the revolutionary new Douglas series. Those airplanes transformed passenger service in the 30s, and you can still find them flying now and then in remote corners of the world. The story of the Douglas DC-3 began in 1931 when the great football player Knute Rockne died in a crash of a Fokker trimotor. Rockne's death caused a public outcry over the quality of passenger service. The leading airliners were then the Fokker trimotor and its American clone, the Ford trimotor. Both were great machines in their day, but both were made of plywood and covered with fabric and corrugated steel. TWA, then called Western Airlines, responded by contracting with the Douglas Company to build a plane that could take off fully loaded using just one of its two engines and beat a Ford trimotor from Santa Monica to Albuquerque. Douglas did just that in 1933 with the experimental DC-1. Then they went into production with the 14-passenger DC-2, and they started service with TWA in 1934. The DC-2 was a fine success, but airplanes would clearly have to carry more than 14 people. TWA went back to Douglas. Their chief engineer, Bill Littlewood, wrote specifications for a third model of this remarkable new plane. The result was the 21-passenger DC-3. It entered service in 1936. By 1941, 80% of commercial airplanes in the United States were DC-3s. They were still our most widely used airliner as late as 1948. The DC-3 combined all-metal stress skin construction, variable pitch propellers, and retractable landing gear in a two-engine low-wing monoplane that was safe, reliable, and easy to maintain. It brought us all the way from airplanes of the 20s to airplanes of the 40s in one step. None of those advances was unique to the DC-3. In 1934, a whole array of flying boats also came into being with most of the DC-3's feature. They were bigger than the DC-3 and they flew further. It isn't clear whether or not they were following Douglas's lead or acting independently, but as soon as long-range airliners came into being, the day of the flying boat ended. Still, you couldn't beat the DC-3 when you wanted flights of only a few hundred miles. 1934 has been called the miraculous year of American flight. A spate of good ideas emerged all at once. The DC-3 was the near-perfect fusion of those ideas, and it defined modern airliners until jet planes could replace them. The DC-3 really was the airplane to take us all the way to Shangri-La. I'm John Leinhardt at the University of Houston, where we're interested in the way inventive minds work.
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19: 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HIV services, including the PrEP drug for high-risk individuals, which is more than 90% effective in preventing HIV/AIDS from sexual contact, is available. 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
22: On today's broadcast, the government holds an emergency meeting after overnight downpours flood homes and strand residents across central South Korea. President Lee Jae-myung calls for higher farm subsidies to strengthen the nation's food security. And Culture Minister Choi Hui-young unveils a global K-Culture Hub initiative. This is KBS World Radio News. I'm Emily Jennings. The government has held an emergency meeting to review its response after overnight downpours flooded homes and left people stranded across parts of central South Korea. Presiding over the meeting on Saturday, Prime Minister Han Sung-suk reviewed the damage caused by the heavy rain and expressed sympathy to those affected. Han said it was fortunate that no casualties had been reported, but noted that homes and roads were flooded, causing property damage. The Prime Minister called for continued vigilance as parts of the Chungcheong and Gangwon provinces are forecast to receive more rain through Sunday, increasing the risk of landslides. She instructed the Korea Forest Service and local governments to help evacuate residents in high-risk areas before conditions worsen. Han also called for all available personnel and equipment to be mobilized for recovery efforts to minimize disruption and ensure public safety. President Lee Jae-myung has called for higher agricultural subsidies to help safeguard the nation's food security and support farming communities. In a social media post on Friday, Lee said agriculture is a strategic industry that must be protected for the country's survival, even if it is not the most economically efficient. Sharing a post by Agriculture Minister Song Mi-rung, Lee noted that the government subsidies averaged 5.19 million won, or about $3,500 per farm household in 2025. He said the figure is well below the 25.8 million won provided in the European Union in 2023 and the 9.67 million won offered in Japan in 2024. Lee also called for measures to offset losses caused by market opening, saying gains from trade should be used to support sectors that bear the costs. Culture Minister Chae Hui-young has unveiled plans to establish large-scale K-culture centres in major cities around the world to expand the global reach of Korean culture. Speaking at a policy forum on Jeju Island Saturday, Chae said the government is pursuing a project to secure the operating rights to stadium-sized venues in cities such as Los Angeles, New York and Paris. He said the centres would host K-pop concerts while also offering visitors opportunities to experience K-food and K-beauty and to purchase Korean products. Chae said South Korea is expected to welcome about 23 million foreign visitors this year, exceeding the public and private sector forecast of 21 million, despite the conflict in the Middle East. He said the government now expects to reach its goal of attracting 30 million foreign tourists 1 or 2 years ahead of its 2030 target, after elevating the National Tourism Strategy meeting to a presidential level body earlier this year. Chae also stressed the need to spread tourism beyond the Seoul area, saying balanced regional development will be essential if South Korea hopes to attract 30 million or even 40 million foreign visitors in the future. North Korean leader Kim Jong-un had a photo session with participants in a women's group meeting and members of a construction and engineering military unit in a bid to induce loyalty and internal unity. According to the North's state-run Korean Central News Agency on Saturday, Kim the previous day met with new heads and deputies of the Socialist Women's Union of Korea, elected during the group's 8th Congress in Pyongyang earlier in the week. Kim said it is the ruling Workers' Party's highest pride and the regime's great strength to have a powerful group of women patriots, and called to firmly protect the revolutionary nature of the women who follow one path directed by the ruling party. Kim also met with officers and soldiers of the construction unit at an undisclosed construction site the same day, where he expressed confidence that they would continue to make achievements this year. The move is likely aimed at boosting morale among the troops mobilized for the regime leader's rural development policy, with a target to build modern factories, hospitals and cultural facilities in 20 cities and counties each year over the next decade. A Chinese delegation has wrapped up its 3-day visit to North Korea after looking around the Wonsan Kalma coastal tourist zone. According to the North state-run Korean Central News Agency Saturday, the delegation said during the visit to the tourist zone the previous day that the creation of such an outstanding public facility is the materialization of the ruling Working Party's people-first ideology. The Wonsan Kalma coastal tourist zone opened July last year as part of regime leader Kim Jong-un's focal project, and it is speculated that the North will soon recruit tourists from China. The delegation visited the North in celebration of the 65th anniversary of the two sides' signing of the 1961 Treaty of Friendship, Cooperation and Mutual Assistance. They met with Kim as well as Jo Young-won, Secretary of the Workers' Party Central Committee. Jo and the Chinese delegates discussed ways to enhance bilateral exchanges and cooperation to promote the welfare of the people on both sides. The Hanwha Philly Shipyard has been selected to deliver the US Missile Defense Agency's missile range instrumentation vessels. According to the Maritime Executive on Friday, U.S. Transportation Secretary Sean Duffy and White House Office of Management and Budget Director Russell Foch announced a $2 billion investment to build 2 missile tracking vessels. The Hanwha subsidy is set to build the ships at its Philadelphia shipyard, with Tote Services serving as the vessel construction manager. The first of the vessels is expected to be delivered by 2030. China has rejected U.S. President Donald Trump's claims of Beijing's interference in the 2020 U.S. presidential election and has urged Washington to stop its unfounded smears. At a press briefing on Friday, China's foreign ministry spokesperson said the allegations are entirely fabricated, groundless and aimed at vilifying China. The spokesperson stressed that China has no interest in interfering in U.S. elections and has never done so. This was in response to a primetime address to the nation Thursday, when Trump said that the beginning with the 2020 election cycle, China undertook what is believed to be the largest compromise of election data in history, resulting in the illegal acquisition of 220 million U.S. voter files. The Chinese spokesperson urged Washington to reflect on its actions and to do more to benefit the China-U.S. relations. Global oil prices surged on Friday amid escalating tensions stemming from a renewed exchange of fire between the United States and Iran. Brent crude for September delivery ended Friday at $88.10 per barrel, up 4.5% from the previous session's closing. West Texas Intermediate for August delivery closed at $82.49 a barrel, up 4.5% from the previous day. Kuwait's Electricity and Water Energy Ministry said Friday that one of the country's power generation and water distillation plants came under an Iranian attack, causing fire and damage to facilities and equipment. The damage comes after U.S. President Donald Trump threatened earlier in the week to strike Iran's power plant.

0: social interactions among animals is hard, but doing it long distance seems impossible. Maurizio Porfiri and colleagues at New York University have a solution. They studied social interactions between zebrafish pairs swimming in tanks. Here's the hook, so to speak. In some tanks, one fish was a robot. Robofish were programmed to mimic the swimming of live fish in a separate tank. The researchers call this behavioral teleporting. Results? Robofish matched the movements of live zebrafish with 95% accuracy in real time. Robofish acted like surrogates, transporting the behavior of the live fish from different tanks. Zebrafish pairs interacted like two real fish swimming in the same tank. This novel method could make long-distance animal behavioral studies easier and cheaper. Maybe they can make a robotic Sandra to transport to the DMV? Pretty please!
1: The Lowdown on Science is produced by LDOS Media Lab in partnership with the University of California, Irvine Science Communication and 89.3 KPCC, and made possible with the generous support of the Fuse Family Foundation.
2: In 2021, the Cancer Community Awards, sponsored by AstraZeneca, created a new award category, the Catalyst for Equity Award. This award celebrates those who strive to overcome disparities in cancer care to bring quality services to their patients. The organization Equal Hope won this first ever award for its work eradicating health disparities among Chicago women with breast cancer. As we prepared for this year's awards, we reconnected with Dr. Anne Marie Murphy, the executive director of Equal Hope, to learn more about what's happened since her organization received the award. Well, Dr. Anne Marie Murphy, I'm so excited for this opportunity to talk with you today. Thank you for joining me.
3: Thank you for having me.
2: If you're explaining your organization to someone who is not in the health field, who hasn't encountered cancer, how do you explain what you do?
3: So Equal Hope was set up in 2008 after the publication of very disturbing data that showed that Black women in Chicago die of breast cancer at a rate higher than white women. But in other cities, in New York and San Francisco, there was almost no disparity in the death rate. So we were established as a citywide collaborative to address this disparity and to really dig deep into understanding our healthcare system, the quality of mammography and breast cancer treatment, and other barriers that women encounter to accessing the best breast cancer care, including the best screening, the best diagnostics, and the best treatment.
2: So tell me about the kind of success you've seen since you started.
3: African American women, when we started, died at a rate that was higher than white women. And we published a paper in 2017 that showed that that death rate has now, that the differential has dropped dramatically, not zero, but dramatically reduced. Now, unfortunately, the pandemic has not been kind to people of color. We all know that disparities were significantly on display. And we're actually doing a project at the moment to look at what areas of the city have been most affected with women not going for screens during this time so that we can concentrate our efforts in those zip codes where women haven't returned for screening to encourage them to do that. So it's a very comprehensive approach that we've taken, but I think it's been extremely successful.
2: This is the first year that the Cancer Community Awards have included a Catalyst for Equity Award. So what has it meant to you to be the first group nominated and given this award?
3: We were very excited to receive this award, and it really helps us in our endeavor because it helps to encourage our partners. Many of our partners in the healthcare field, they went to a lot of trouble gathering data and sharing that data and being willing to actually give data to a project like ours. And so for them to, one, understand that the project has been very successful, and then, two, to actually have an accolade for the project overall, I think is extremely encouraging. And it really helps us move forward and do more encouraged by this award.
2: How else has it

0: impacted your work since you received it?
1: Well, I think it's always good to receive recognition for work. And so we've been able to tell more people about what we do. That certainly helps with people supporting our work financially, which, of course, we always need financial help, like every other nonprofit. So that has been a major help in regards to shining the spotlight on our not-for-profit and showing that funding our work really does, in fact, make a difference.
0: Have you made any new contacts because of this award, met new people, formed any new partnerships?
1: So interestingly, several of the other awardees we were actually already familiar with. So that was interesting and nice. We were already a very collaborative organization working with such a large number of not-for-profits here in Chicago. So I think the award maybe reassured partners that we were working hard and making progress.
0: You've done so much since the organization started, and now it's been a year since the award. What are you looking forward to in the year ahead? What gives you hope?
1: So I think when COVID struck, we really pivoted and we engaged in helping our community with emergency services. Now that we are emerging, at least to some extent, from COVID, we're looking forward to outreaching to our community members to encourage them to now come back into the healthcare system, to engage in cancer screenings, and do our best to avoid a large increase in late-stage cancers. We're also working on helping people get primary care. We've noticed over the last few years that many of our clients are not attached to a regular doctor, a primary care provider, and it's really important for all of their care that they have one. And so we're working on encouraging that. We're actually providing free visits at a whole variety of sites. And we're also working to understand the reasons why people are disconnected from the healthcare system.
0: If you were to give advice to other organizations, what would you say is a good way to address health disparities in cancer care?
1: The one thing I would like to stress in regards to working on health disparities is that it takes actually more than a village. It takes the whole city to work together on addressing health disparities. Health disparities are very complex. And therefore, I encourage those that are thinking of engaging in health disparities work to think about citywide, community-wide projects and have them based on rigorous science so that your efforts are intentional and effective.
0: Great. Well, Dr. Anne-Marie Murphy, it's been such a pleasure talking with you. Thank you so much for joining me today.
1: Thank you so much for having me. I really appreciate it.
0: Dr. Anne-Marie Murphy is the Executive Director of Equal Hope. In 2021, Equal Hope received the Catalyst for Equity Award from the Cancer Community Awards, part of the AstraZeneca Your Cancer Program. 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
2: Science. Welcome back, everybody. This is Rick Pettigrew, and it's my privilege to tell you about the latest breaking news stories from around the world in the audio news from Archaeologica. 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Authorities in Egypt opened an ancient tomb and discovered some wonderful things. A field project in Montana focuses on how Native American people processed and preserved bison meat on a large scale in the centuries before European contact. An 1,100-year-old inscription has turned up on the floor of an ancient temple in India. And a high-tech study of Viking swords in Denmark appears to show that they were mostly decorative, not practical implements of war. The audio news team would like to thank our friends for helping us continue this show without a break for nearly 16 years. If you're not already a supporting member, please go to archaeologychannel.org and click on the donate button. And remember, you can still help out with Amazon.com purchases through Amazon Smile. When you buy something from Amazon, go through smile.amazon.com and select Archaeological Legacy Institute as your charitable organization. They give us part of the purchase price. And now here's Laura Pettigrew with the audio news from Archaeologica. We hope you find this to be a valuable part of your day.
3: Welcome to the audio news from Archaeologica. I'm Laura Pettigrew, and these are the headlines in archaeological and historical news from April 16th to the 22nd, 2017. In Egypt, archaeologists entering a tomb near the famed Valley of the Kings found several 3,500-year-old mummies, 10 wooden sarcophagi, and over 1,000 funerary statues. Built during Egypt's 18th dynasty, the tomb is believed to have belonged to an ancient Egyptian magistrate named Userhat, a member of Egypt's noble class. Egypt's Ministry of Antiquities made the new find. According to Minister of Antiquities Khaled El-Anani, the find is significant for the number of items found and their excellent intact condition. As reported by National Geographic, the tomb was known from the outside, but had never been entered. The tomb is built in a T-shape that opens with a courtyard, before narrowing into a long hall with a corridor that leads to an inner chamber. The dig also revealed a shaft extending from the main burial hall, leading to two small rooms. The first held a collection of small Ushtabi funerary figurines, and the second was home to sarcophagi and linen-wrapped mummies from what the research team believes to be the 21st dynasty. The tomb is near the Draa Abul Naga necropolis on the Nile's west bank, close to ancient Egypt's famed Valley of the Kings. Located west of the Nile, across from the ancient capital of Luxor, the Valley of the Kings was the final resting place of some of Egypt's most famed rulers, including the young King Tutankhamun. In the coming weeks, the team plans to continue excavation and hopes to find more artifacts. Two adjacent tombs are currently being excavated in an effort to unearth their ancient artifacts. In the United States, researchers in Montana have uncovered traces of a unique aspect of bison hunting, the process of making thousands of pounds of portable dried meat product known as pemmican. The pemmican-making camp is part of a large bison hunting site in north-central Montana called Kutoyas, which includes more than 3,500 stone features dating from the 14th to 17th centuries. Pemmican making was an intensive process to turn bison meat and fat into a protein-rich, high-calorie food that was easy to carry and keep. Drying was a common storage technique for bison hunters. A single bison can produce a few hundred pounds of meat, so a large kill site like Kutoyas would have produced thousands of pounds of meat at one time. Pemmican makes the meat portable for a people who were often on the move. The pemmican-making areas were discovered in 2010 as part of the Kutoyas Archaeological Project, an effort to study the larger cultural landscape of Montana's modern Blackfeet people. The Kutoyas Project is the first systematic effort in the Northwestern Plains to study the large-scale organization of late pre-contact period bison hunting. According to Dr. Maria Nieves Zedeno, the University of Arizona anthropologist who leads the project, a lot of archaeological research at bison kill sites focuses on the jump, where bison were hazed off a cliff or into an arroyo and either fell to their deaths or were finished off by hunters. What happened after that, including hide tanning, meat drying, and pemmican making, is overlooked. The kill and processing sites at Kutoyas were surveyed and excavated to complete a chronological profile of bison hunting in the region, including a better understanding of intensive bison processing. One reason for less reporting on pemmican production and other intensive bison processing activities is that they don't take place right at the main kill site. Moreover, the special process of making pemmican tended to leave behind specific archaeological clues. Traditionally, pemmican was made by first drying the bison meat in strips and then pounding it into tiny pieces. The dried meat was mixed with animal fat, which was rendered by breaking up bison bones into small fragments, boiling them in water, and skimming off the bone grease. Thus, evidence of pemmican includes boiling pits, associated fire-cracked rocks, and bone that has been broken into many small pieces. As reported by Western Digs, the Kutoyas Project tracked down these features by carrying out an extensive magnetometer scan of the floodplain near the Kutoyas kill site. They mapped dozens of so-called thermal features where fires had been built. Then they excavated 5 fire pits that seemed to fit the pemmican production profile. A shallow berm surrounded one wide boiling pit, with stone chopping tools and fragments of bison bones scattered nearby. At another, an assemblage of fire-cracked rocks, stone tools, and cracked bison bones appeared near a pit lined with sandstone. A third included a ring of rocks with traces of ash. The pits were the first cooking and boiling features ever found at Kutoyas. In addition, the dig recovered more than 20,000 fragments of bison bones. The findings support the interpretation of these areas as possible pemmican production sites. Radiocarbon analysis of more than 24 bones yielded dates between AD 1410 and 1650, indicating that much of the activity at the site took place shortly before contact with Europeans. According to Brandy Betke, a lead researcher on the study, in the millennium before European contact, the Indians of the Northwestern Plains began scaling up the organization and intensity of their bison harvesting and processing. The new data add valuable evidence for understanding this long process of economic intensification. The findings are reported in the Journal of Archaeological Science. Our next story is from southern India, where an inscription over 1,100 years old turned up at a temple in Tiruvannamalai in the state of Tamil Nadu. The inscription is believed to be the second oldest found in the Annamalaiyar temple, which is one of the 5 main holy places dedicated to the Hindu deity Shiva. According to Raj Panirselvam of the Tiruvannamalai Heritage Foundation, which works for the documentation, conservation, and awareness of the environment and heritage of the Tiruvannamalai district, the inscription came to light on the floor of the third prakaram, an outer part of the temple. The oldest inscription found in the temple dates back to AD 885 and was recorded in the 19th century. This new inscription dates back to AD 890 and was written during the 19th year of the reign of King Adityaya Chola I, who ruled from 871 to 911. Inscriptions usually are found on the wall in chronological order, but this one was found on the floor near the Kalyana Mandapam, a pillared hall or pavilion for public rituals, on the premises of the temple. As reported by the Times of India, the location of the inscription strengthens the hypothesis that the temple was renovated a few centuries ago, during the course of which the inscription was dismantled and relocated. The text of the 7-line inscription includes several titles that confirm its period. The purpose was to record that 20 gold coins had been given to maintain a water body, and an additional 5 per year for welfare. The last part of the inscription is missing, and the name of the donor has been lost. In our final story, a high-tech scan of 3 Viking swords has found that, as fearsome as they look, these specific weapons probably were not sturdy enough for battle or raiding, and instead were likely decorative. These findings, along with similar examples of non-fighting swords from the Viking Age, described previously by scientists, indicate that over the course of Viking history, swords gradually became symbols of power and status that were only rarely used. During the Viking Age, about AD 750 to 1050, seafaring crews from Scandinavia went Viking, that is, they started raiding. Raiders used different kinds of weapons depending on their social status, ranging from affordable axes, spears, and lances to costly swords, usually owned only by the elite. As reported by the website Live Science, more than 2,000 swords from the Viking Age have survived to the present. Technical analysis of their composition has always been either by eye or through invasive methods that required the extraction.
4: At the tone, we've reached the top of the hour.
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5: 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Now the news. I'm Tian Yu. China is urging the United Kingdom to properly protect the rights of Chinese investors after London nationalized British Steel, previously owned by China's Jingye Group. The Foreign Ministry says the move will affect investor confidence in the UK and calls on Britain to respect market principles and its bilateral investment agreement with China by reaching a mutually acceptable solution on compensation. Beijing says it supports Chinese companies in defending their legal rights and will take necessary steps to protect its interests. Foreign Minister Wang Yi says China is willing to deepen coordination with Indonesia and advance the building of a China-Indonesia community with a shared future that has regional and global influence. He made the remarks while meeting Indonesian Coordinating Minister for Economic Affairs Erlangga Hartarto in Shanghai. Wang said China stands ready to work with like-minded countries to advance AI development in an inclusive and universally beneficial direction. Erlangga praised China's leadership in artificial intelligence, adding that Indonesia welcomes and invites more Chinese enterprises to invest in the country and looks forward to expanding key Belt and Road cooperation projects. The number of people killed in last month's earthquakes in Venezuela has surpassed 5,000, with more than 16,700 others injured. Authorities have recorded over 1,300 aftershocks since the twin quakes struck. Meanwhile, Chinese relief supplies have reached some of the hardest-hit areas. Over 80 tons of aid, including generators, tents, and disinfection equipment, have been delivered, with emergency shelters being set up for displaced residents. Seven people have been killed and 24 others injured after a Ukrainian drone strike hit a logistics center in Russia's Tambov region early Saturday. The regional governor said the attack targeted a warehouse in the city of Kotovsk where night shift workers were on duty. Ukraine did not immediately comment on the reported strike. Smoke from Canadian wildfires has blanketed parts of the eastern U.S. from the Great Lakes in the north to Washington, D.C. In the southern U.S., flooding in Texas has turned deadly. New fires also erupted in the Pacific Northwest overnight, with 68 large blazes burning in 15 states. Jim Spillman tells us more.
7: Smoke from wildfires in Canada and the U.S. state of Minnesota is traveling east and south, creating dangerous conditions from Chicago in the Midwest to Philadelphia and New York City in the east. Public health experts warn the smoke is especially dangerous for those with pre-existing conditions. Rain on Saturday should dissipate the smoke before Sunday's World Cup final. Experts say residents should stay inside, and if they need to be outside, they should consider wearing protection like an N95 mask. Meantime, in Texas, torrential rain has brought major flooding, forcing rescue efforts by boat and helicopter. At least two people have died in the rushing waters. In some areas of Texas, a year's worth of rain has fallen in less than a week. Waters are receding in some parts of the state, but flood warnings remain in place in dozens of counties across Texas.
8: A massive wildfire in northeastern Spain's Ores has burned thousands of hectares and forced residents to evacuate. Authorities say the blaze remains highly active and could spread further. Scientists warn persistent heat waves are making firefighting efforts more difficult. Spain's weather agency says temperatures are expected to climb again over the weekend, with some areas forecast to top 42 degrees Celsius next week. Physicist Pan Jianwei has received the UNESCO Russia Mendeleev International Prize in Basic Sciences, becoming the first Chinese recipient of the award. He was honored for his pioneering work on quantum communication and computing. Pan's team developed the Messier satellite, enabling secure data transmission over thousands of kilometers. The 36th Qingdao International Beer Festival has opened in eastern China, launching a 30-day celebration that runs through August the 15th. The festival features more than 2,300 beers from around the world across 9 beer tents, along with concerts, cultural exhibitions, trade events, and beer tastings. The event, first held in 1991, is now one of the world's best-known beer festivals. And that's the news. I'm Tian Yu.
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0: Welcome to Possibly, where we take on huge problems like the future of our planet and break them down into small questions with unexpected answers. I'm Megan Hall. Today, we'll be cooling down a bit and talking about refrigeration. Almost everyone has a refrigerator in their house, and it's on all the time. So what's the impact of cooling down our food? Here to tell us more are Max Kozlov and Fatima Hussein from our Possibly team. Welcome, Max and Fatima.
10: Hi, Megan.
11: Hello.
0: So why are we talking about refrigeration today?
10: Well, it's been hot. We know that air conditioners use a lot of energy, and fridges are basically ACs, but for a small space. Pumping all that hot air out uses a lot of electricity.
0: But, I mean, it's not like I'm going to stop using my fridge.
11: Well, household refrigerators are only a tiny part of how we keep our food cool. The bigger energy hog is a system called the cold chain.
0: The cold chain? What's that?
10: Well, okay, so there's a lot of things that need to be kept cold before they reach the grocery store or the pharmacy. Things like medicines, vaccines, and fresh food.
11: The cold chain is the process that keeps those things refrigerated on their way to you. It can include processing plants, distribution sites, refrigerated trucks, airplanes, boats, coolers, and fridges.
0: Wow, it sounds pretty big. What can we do to help the cold chain use less energy?
10: To find out, we talked to
12: Brian Dean. I am the head of energy efficiency and cooling at Sustainable Energy for All, located here in Vienna, Austria.
11: He says one way to improve the cold chain is to shorten it.
10: Instead of transporting and refrigerating food from across the country, which uses up a lot of energy, we can work to get more of our produce from somewhere nearby.
12: The shorter the cold chain, there will be less cooling needed. So buying local is certainly a huge part of that story.
11: We could also do things like making sure refrigerated trucks and boats are better insulated.
0: Does Brian have any other ideas?
10: Yeah, he also says that wasting less food is another great way to reduce our climate impact.
12: You know, certainly just finishing our food, I think, is really, oddly, one of the biggest things we can do regarding the whole cold chain.
0: Eating our food? How does that do anything?
11: Well, here in the U.S., most food waste happens because we throw out a lot of the food that we buy or that makes it to the store.
10: Think of all the greenhouse gases that are created in the process of growing, harvesting, transporting, and cooling food before it gets to your fridge. And when food spoils, all that energy is wasted.
0: So other than eating my groceries before they go bad, is there anything else I can do to reduce all the energy we use to keep food cool?
11: Your home refrigerator uses relatively little energy compared to the entire cold chain, but you can still try to make it more efficient. So when you buy your next fridge, try to get one with the Energy Star logo.
0: Should I change my buying habits?
10: Well, one thing you can do is switch to versions of your favorite foods that don't need to be refrigerated until you open them.
11: For example, some types of almond, soy, and even dairy milk come in a special packaging that keeps it fresh outside of the fridge.
10: You can also shorten the cold chain by buying fresh food from local farmers and try to not let that food go to waste.
0: Good to know. Thanks, Max and Fatima. That's it for today. For more information or to ask a question about the way you recycle, use energy, or make any other choice that affects the planet, go to thepublicsradio.org/possibly or subscribe to us wherever you get your podcasts. Possibly is a co-production of the Institute at Brown for Environment and Society, Brown's Climate Solutions Initiative, and the Publix Radio.
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14: Hello and welcome to Question of the Week from the Naked Scientists with me, Diana O'Carroll. This week we're tooting for the stars.
15: Hello, Naked Scientists. My name's Matthew and I've been enjoying your show for some time now. Recently, you featured a question about how much force a stream of Wii exerts against somebody who's standing. In a related area, and being the mature, intelligent adult that I am, I was wondering, how much gas would somebody who weighs 10 stone have to expel and at what force in order to lift themselves 1 inch off the ground? Thank you very much.
14: Just how much gas is required to propel oneself from the ground?
9: My name is Dr. Mark Looney, and I'm a science communicator from Cardiff. If you weigh 10 stone, or 63 and a half kilograms, then the Earth pulls on you with a gravitational force of 622 newton, which you have to then overcome if you want to lift off for even a fraction of a second. So you have to direct a force at least this strong towards the ground, which according to Newton's second law will be equal to the mass of the gas you expel multiplied by the acceleration given to it by your bowels. That means you could give an enormous amount of gas a small acceleration, or give a tiny mass of gas a huge acceleration. So how much does the average emission weigh? This is quite tricky to measure, since methane is lighter than air. You actually weigh more after letting rip a right humdinger on Boxing Day due to this slight loss of buoyancy, assuming that is that you don't also follow through with non-gaseous matter, an act commonly known as sharting. Incidentally, pure methane is also completely odourless, which proves that every real fart is actually a shart in disguise. Now, having asked Jeeves what the mass of the average human trump is, given the density of methane and the pressures and temperatures found in the bowel, he returned, admittedly with his nose turned up even higher than usual, with an answer of 0.037 grams, or 0.000037 kilograms. So, to generate the upward force required to oppose gravity, your bowel muscles must give this mass an acceleration of 622 divided by 0.000037 equals 17 million meters per second, almost 2 million times the force of gravity. Assuming it's expelled in a 1 second toot, that yields a final exit velocity of 17,000 kilometers per second, which is equal to 37.6 million miles an hour, or 18% of the speed of light. Anyone capable of achieving this feat is invited to contact the UK Space Agency with a view to highly profitable long-term employment.
14: And you'd well and truly break the sound barrier. That's one sonic boom to remember. And on the forum, RD suggested that you could use all your waste to produce biogas, which is mostly methane, and then burn the methane to power a hot air balloon to lift you off the ground. And Giza warned that with all the gas decompressing as it exited you, it would produce an extreme cooling effect, which could freeze your bottom off. Well, that's one smell, but what about something a bit nicer?
16: Hello, this is Julia, I'm from Edinburgh, and I was wondering, what's that distinctive smell after it rains?
14: If you know what it is that can provide that slightly earthy, sometimes acidic smell after it rains, then let the whole world know your genius. Email chris@thenakedscientists.com or write on the forum, and that's at thenakedscientists.com/forum. But just a note about our survey now. It's been 10 years of The Naked Scientists, and we want to know what you think of us. And we want to find out a bit about you. You have a chance to be one of the 10 lucky winners of a £10 or equivalent Amazon voucher. And you can enter by filling the survey, and that's at thenakedscientists.com/survey, and submitting your answers by the 10th of the 10th, 2010.
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2: 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New research points to West Central Mexico as the point of origin for the much-beloved chili pepper. A cache of artifacts in the ancient Greek colony of Acrae in Sicily is shedding new light on the period of Roman rule. A new technique has yielded lots of good radiocarbon dates for rock art in Western Australia. And excavations in Egypt have uncovered two tombs from the 26th dynasty. Please remember that we couldn't do this show without a little help from our friends, so we're really grateful to our supporting members. 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And if you'd like to become a sponsor, email us at info@archaeologychannel.org. And now, here's Laura Pettigrew with the audio news from Archaeologica. We hope you find this to be a valuable part of your day.
3: Welcome to the audio news from Archaeologica. I'm Laura Pettigrew, and these are the headlines in archaeological and historical news from April 20th to April 26th, 2014.

0: 18. Our first story uses archaeology, genetics, and linguistics for researchers to adjust previous theories about the geographical origins of the world's most widely known spice crop. According to an international team of researchers led by a plant scientist at the University of California, Davis, Central East Mexico gave birth to the domesticated chili pepper. Results from the multi-level investigation based on linguistic and ecological evidence, as well as the more traditional archaeological and genetic data, suggest a regional rather than a geographically specific birthplace for the domesticated chili pepper. Researchers found that this region, extending from southern Puebla to northern Oaxaca to southeastern Veracruz, is farther south than previously thought. As reported by Popular Archaeology and a University of California press release, the study findings, published online in the Proceedings of the National Academy of Sciences, are part of a series of research papers on plant and animal domestication. Crop domestication, the process of selectively breeding a wild plant or animal species, is of increasing interest to scientists. According to UC Davis plant scientist Paul Goetz, identifying the origin of the chili pepper is not just an academic exercise. By tracing back the ancestry of any domesticated plant, researchers can better understand the genetic evolution of that species and the origin of agriculture, a major step in human evolution in different regions of the world. Goetz added that this information, in turn, better equips scientists to develop sound genetic conservation programs and increases the efficiency of breeding programs, which will be critically important as we work to deal with climate change and provide food for a rapidly increasing global population. To determine crop origins, scientists traditionally have studied plants' genetic makeup in geographic areas where they have observed high diversity among the crop's wild ancestors. More recently, they have also examined archaeological remains of plants, including pollen, starch grains, and even mineralized plant secretions. For this chili pepper study, the researchers used these two traditional approaches, but also considered historical languages, looking for the earliest linguistic evidence that a cultivated chili pepper existed. They also developed a model for the distribution of related plant species to predict the areas most environmentally suitable for the chili peppers and its wild ancestors. While the genetic evidence seemed to point more to northeastern Mexico as the chili pepper's area of domestication, more evidence from all four lines of study collectively supported the Central East region as the area of origin. Now we travel on to Sicily, where Science and Scholarship in Poland reports that a large cache of artifacts from the 1st century AD have come to light in the ancient city of Akrai, located in the southeastern part of the island. The team of scientists was from the University of Warsaw and led by Dr. Roxana Czwaniec, working with the Office of Conservation at Syracuse. According to Dr. Czwaniec, particularly noteworthy are the artifacts that testify to the numerous cultural and commercial relations of the city. Examples are numerous coins minted throughout the Roman Empire and a fragment of an oil lamp with a handle in the shape of acanthus leaves, the likes of which can be found in the region of Campania Latium, where production developed in the second and third quarters of the 1st century AD. Similar finds have turned up in regions of Vesuvian cities such as Pompeii. Archaeological excavations focused on the residential areas in the city center, which were previously located by geophysical studies conducted by Professor Krzysztof Miszewicz from the Institute of Archaeology at the University of Warsaw. Other important objects discovered during the last season include a carefully crafted bone pin in the shape of a female bust with a Flavian dynasty stylized haircut, bronze cosmetic accessories, beautifully preserved clay lamps from 1st and 2nd centuries AD, fragments of glass bowls from the 1st century AD, and numerous remains of Italian terra sigillata, quality Roman pottery. The Siculi tribe left the first traces of settlement in Akrai around the 12th century BC. Later, about 663 or 664 BC, Greeks arrived from Corinth and founded the colony, which they called Akrai. The settlement was located strategically on one of the hills of Monte Ible, between two river valleys, the Anapo and the Talaro. The city guarded access to Syracuse and thus served an important political and trade role. Ancient Akrai was known primarily as a Greek city. New studies, however, reveal the history of the colony under Roman rule. Artifacts found during the study indicate that the city continued to prosper after the Roman conquest. A team of archaeologists and scientists has used a new technique known as plasma oxidation to produce radiocarbon dates for paint fragments from rock art as small as 10 micrograms. This word comes to us from a report in the Past Horizons blog. According to University of Western Australia Professor Joe McDonald, her team spent 3 years documenting rock art sites along the Canning Stock Route in eastern Pilbara at the request of traditional owners. Many of the sites had not been visited for a very long time, as most of the nearby Aboriginal communities were abandoned in the 1960s. Professor McDonald says the team documented several art styles and, with the community's permission, carefully took small pigment samples. In each case, they had to tread a fine line between taking a sample big enough to be dated and destroying the painting. In general, they had about a 50% success rate in getting reliable dates. They tried to target motifs that had visible amounts of pigment on them, but also ones that were flaking off and would naturally lose these pigment pieces. United States-based chemist Dr. Karen Steelman then treated the samples at the plasma oxidation laboratory she has built at the University of Central Arkansas. The process produces a graphite target, which Dr. Steelman then sends to the Lawrence Livermore Laboratories at Berkeley, California, for accelerator mass spectrometry, or AMS, analysis. According to McDonald, they successfully dated paintings from the last 2,000 to 3,000 years, and this painting activity corresponds with an increased intensity of site occupation in the area at that time. These results provide the first dates for painting activity in the Australian Western Desert, and this project has yielded more direct art dates than any other in the world. McDonald concludes that they have found this technique to be a useful way of dating black paintings with charcoal in them. Some ochre-based paintings appear to be much older, but could not be radiocarbon dated, as the paints contained no organic binders that could be used. However, McDonald reports that some of this older art is covered by oxalate crusts, which may make it possible to employ a different isotopic method, such as uranium-thorium dating. The potential for this innovative technique will not be lost on the world of rock art dating. Two 26th dynasty tombs have come to light at the Al-Banasa archaeological site in Middle Egypt, containing mummies, coins, and even mummified fish. As reported by Aram Online, a Spanish-Egyptian team led by Joseph Padro of Barcelona University uncovered the two tombs during excavation. According to a statement by the Ministry of Antiquities, the first tomb belongs to a scribe whose name is not yet identified but was important, having influence on Egypt's cultural sphere. The tomb houses some of his funerary collection. A bronze inkwell and two small bamboo pens lay beside the deceased mummy, which is in a very good state of preservation. Ali El Asfar, head of the Ancient Egyptian Antiquities Sector at the Ministry of Antiquities, explained that a large number of mummified fishes also were inside the tomb, as well as the lid of a canopic jar. According to El Asfar, this is the first time stuffed or mummified fishes have been found inside a tomb. The second tomb belonged to the head of a family of priests in the Osirion Temple. This temple was uncovered recently, 2 kilometers west of the tomb. Among the findings here were a large collection of stone sarcophagi, some of them broken, along with canopic jars carved in alabaster and bearing hieroglyphic texts, as well as a collection of bronze Osirian statuettes. The second tomb also included a collection of bronze coins. That wraps up the news for this week. For more stories and daily news updates, visit Archaeologica on the World Wide Web at archaeologica.org, where all the news is history. I'm Laura Pettigrew, and I'll see you next week.
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2: Hi, my name is Ken Chisholm. I'm the director of the Science Working Group at Radio Newark. 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
4: I want to talk some more about muskellunge and northern pike. We talked about muskies, as they're known locally. They're native in the St. Lawrence River. People catch them, and so on and so forth. Well, so are northern pike. If they're so similar, do they how can they coexist? I mean, do they compete?
5: Yeah, that's an interesting question, because kind of one of the underlying principles in biology and evolution is species that are really, really similar and have different, similar body types and lifestyles.
4: And they eat, you know, they both, they're predators and they're, you know.
5: They look like barracudas, both of them. They yeah. both get about the same size. So it turns out there can be a problem, actually. And when push comes to shove, pike usually tend to outcompete muskellunge.
4: Hmm.
5: If they're in the same habitat, like, for example, in the St. Lawrence River, they're both there. One of the reasons they coexist is because they tend to spawn in different areas when they're both kind of in the same habitat. One of the speculations why the pike tend to outcompete the muskies is they usually breed a few weeks earlier in the year in the spring.
4: Mm.
5: So their eggs hatch and the hungry babies are out there looking for food, and suddenly these little muskies are just starting to hatch and they're smaller. So they pick them off. And also the muskie babies, the fry, tend to hang out near the surface a little more than pike do, which mm-hmm. means they not only get nailed from the fish, but birds can get them more easily too.
4: So do they ever cross? I mean, why are there still two so distinct things here?
5: Yeah, they're in the same genus, Esox, in the pike family. They're different species technically, but yeah, one of the definitions you often hear about things being separate species means they can't interbreed. But in fact, pike and muskies can. And when they do, they produce a form called tiger muskellunge, which you may have heard, thinking maybe it's another species.
4: Yeah, I have heard of tiger muskies.
5: The males are sterile, like mules are when you cross a horse and a donkey.
4: So they don't reproduce tiger muskellunge.
5: You've got to breed them. In fact, that's often done in hatcheries, is breed tiger muskellunge and release them like that. And sometimes if pike and muskies in the wild are breeding in the same weed beds, let's say, then sometimes you'll find them naturally too.
4: Huh. I know pike are found all around the world because you found them in Lake Baikal. They're just all over the place, in Europe and so on. Are muskies as common?
5: They're not as widespread. From the sparse fossil evidence we have, it looks like muskies have been around for about 25 million years, so they're about as prehistoric as they look.
4: Wow.
5: That's a long time. Only from North America. Now you'll find them in the St. Lawrence, the Great Lakes, eastern Canada, parts of the upper Mississippi, and then places where they've been stocked. The pike fossil record is slowly being built up, and it looks like they're pretty recent. They're like 2 million years old. And you can find them not only all the way across northern North America, but also northern Eurasia. So it's circumpolar is what you'd say, distribution. And it looks like they started in North America and then spread across the Bering Land Bridge, which sounds funny for fish, but
4: yeah.
5: You know, lake to lake or whatever in the Bering Land Bridge. Plus, some of them can live in brackish water and spread. So it may or may not be a coincidence. They live at these high latitudes up near the polar regions, too, and maybe a little more cold tolerant. And 2 million years ago is about when the ice ages started coming also. And so one speculation is with this cooling up north, there was selection, and that might have driven their evolution.
4: Did the pike evolve from the muskie? Or, I mean, if the muskellunge was around for 25 million years and the pike or maybe 2 million years.
5: Mm-hmm. So that's hard to tell. We don't have a good enough record. They could either, the pike may have come from the muskies, or they could have a common ancestor, but the record's too sparse to really know.
4: Another sort of comparison question. In the local fishery here in the St. Lawrence River, muskies are the sort of legendarily large fish, and northern pike, while big, they're not so big?
5: Yeah, that's...
4: I mean, they don't get at 5 feet long, say.
5: Right. Actually, they have some pretty big pike over in Eurasia, like you said. And I was over by Lake Baikal years ago, and they were catching six-footers there.
4: So how come our northern pike don't get that big?
5: Probably one of the reasons is the management methods done here. They're more closely regulated, and they're small size limits. A muskie has to be above a certain size to keep it.
4: Oh, so it's just us.
5: So it could be us doing the selection thing. And when you just – the average pike taken will be smaller on average because you take small ones too than the average muskie taken.
4: So they just don't maybe have the time to get that big.
5: Mm.
4: Thanks very much, Dr. Kurt Steger of Paul Smith College. I'm Martha Foley.
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8: Yesterday, as we ended the public square, Dave Zanotti, you told me that everybody could be their own radio station. 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
9: 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And you can make sure that everybody you know has a chance to hear that broadcast.
8: So you're thinking like...
9: You can do emails. All you've got to do is to post and share and post and share. Wayne, think about how many emails we get every single day with these massive lists of somebody sends something out. Most of the times it's not even accurate. And it rages across the country. What if instead of wasting our time in some of that nonsense and, you know, the cute little pictures of dogs and cats and all that stuff.
8: I know, it's all there.
9: What if we sent some substance out? What if we reminded people, here's a link, plug onto this station. You want to hear this. You want to hear this program right here, right now.
8: And I would urge listeners to do that in a personal way. Don't just put the link there, but say something about what it means to you.
9: This broadcast made a lot of sense to me. It made me think, it's about this, it's about that. Did you hear about this problem with healthcare? What's going on in New York City? And here's the link. Here's how you can do it. If every person listening did that just a couple times a week, it'd take maybe 10 minutes. You could have a tenfold expansion. 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And because we've got this program in so many places, you can podcast it. 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
11: This week, a life-saving compound inspired by wartime fatalities. Explaining more is Simon Cotton.
12: 10 million soldiers died in the First World War, about two-thirds of them on the field of battle. The rest of the deaths were due to diseases post-conflict, and many of those were caused by the bacterial infection of wounds. In October 1914, just 2 months after the outbreak of war, the Director General of the British Army Medical Service said, "We have in this war gone straight back to all the septic infections of the Middle Ages." Many doctors and scientists who survived the battlefield remembered this, and it inspired their subsequent researchers. One of these was a Scot who served in the Royal Army Medical Corps of the British Army. His name was Alexander Fleming. When Fleming went back to St Mary's Hospital in Paddington after the war, he continued to study bacterial infections. In 1928, he was studying staphylococcal infection, attempting to grow the bacteria on nutrient agar in petri dishes. One day he noticed that in one dish a mold had appeared and that the surrounding colonies of staphylococci had been destroyed. Fleming identified the fungal mould as being from the Penicillium genus, and others later found that the mould was Penicillium notatum. Fleming studied the filtrate from the mould growth, finding out that it killed a number of infections, and sometime later called the filtrate penicillin. He published his findings in 1929, but did not seek to apply it clinically. People thought that penicillin was too unstable to be of use. In 1935, the University of Oxford appointed a new professor of pathology. His name was Howard Florey. Florey wanted to recruit someone to supply biochemical expertise to his department and chose the German-born Ernst Boris Chain, who had left Germany in 1933 when Hitler came to power. Looking for antibacterial agents, they started working on penicillin in 1938. And the following year, just as another world war was about to break out, they started to scale up production. A fourth scientist, Norman Heatley, solved the technical problems involved in building a pilot plant for the manufacture of penicillin, famously bringing together an assembly of bedpans, milk churns and baths. But it worked, and in 1940, the Oxford team discovered that their penicillin cured mice of lethal streptococcal infections and then carried out successful tests on humans. But they only had enough penicillin to treat a handful of patients. Wartime Britain was no place to produce large quantities of penicillin. So in 1941, Florey and Heatley crossed the Atlantic to study North American practices. Heatley was to remain at the Northern Regional Research Laboratory in Peoria, Illinois, for over 4 months, where several improvements in the process were developed, such as using corn steeped liquor in place of yeast and lactose in place of glucose. A mouldy cantaloupe melon provided a strain of Penicillium chrysogenum that improved yields, while scientists also found that adding different chemicals to the liquor gave rise to different penicillins. In particular, adding phenylacetic acid to the brew proved an excellent source of what became known as penicillin G, benzyl penicillin. Mass production ensued, and penicillin was available in large quantities in 1944 to treat the wounded following D-Day. Although the components of penicillin were known to be carbon, hydrogen, oxygen, nitrogen, and sulfur, all this time its structure remained unknown. Finally, in 1945, the Oxford crystallographer Dorothy Hodgkin determined the structure of penicillin G. To the surprise of most scientists, it contained a four-membered beta-lactam ring, which gave a clue to how penicillin works. As any chemistry student can tell you, a four-membered ring is highly strained and therefore unstable and very reactive. The beta-lactam ring binds to the enzyme peptoglycan transpeptidase, which the bacterium uses to make cell walls. With the enzyme inactive, the bacteria grow bigger but cannot divide and eventually burst. Animal cells do not have cell walls, so we do not have peptoglycan transpeptidase, and thus penicillin is not toxic to humans. However, penicillin's victory over bacteria was short-lived. From the moment antibiotics were first used, bacteria began to appear that were resistant to them. In 1946, a year after the widespread use of penicillin, several strains of Staphylococcus aureus had already become resistant to it. Because bacteria adapt quickly, mutations soon emerged that changed the enzyme peptoglycan transpeptidase so that penicillin cannot bind to it. Other bacteria can make another enzyme, penicillinase, that catalyzes the hydrolysis of the beta-lactam ring, destroying the activity of the penicillin. So scientists have had to find ways of protecting penicillin and of making penicillins with a wider range of activity, as well as developing new antibiotics. But just as they do so, the bacteria continue to adapt. Methicillin-resistant Staphylococcus aureus, better known as MRSA, is immune to the majority of antibiotic treatments, and the problem of bacterial resistance is now one of the major challenges facing scientists. But let us remember those pioneering scientists who first brought the world this weapon against infection and disease: Fleming, Florey and Chain, without forgetting all the other scientists involved, especially Norman Heatley. Although we take penicillins for granted, these amazing molecules have saved untold lives.
11: Indeed, as despite this resistance, this compound changed the course of medicine in the fight against infection. That was Birmingham University's Simon Cotton with the antibacterial chemistry of penicillin. Now, next week, we head up into the atmosphere.
6: For most people, ozone is associated with a hole in the atmosphere and thoughts of environmental damage. But the important properties of ozone that make that hole so very important and the chemistry behind the hole are perhaps less well known. Ozone is an allotrope of oxygen. Allotropes are different forms of the same element. For example, diamond and graphite are allotropes of carbon. The oxygen in air is made up of two oxygen atoms bonded together and is formally called dioxygen. Ozone is dioxygen's slightly bigger sibling, being comprised of three oxygen atoms. For such a small molecule, so closely related to dioxygen, the chemical composition of ozone perplexed 19th century chemists for many years.
11: And to find out the chemistry of this compound that these scientists have since discovered, and its role in our environment, join David Lindsay in next week's Chemistry in Its Element. Until then, thank you for listening. I'm Meera Senthilingam.
10: Chemistry in its Element comes to you from Chemistry World, the magazine of the Royal Society of Chemistry, and is produced by thenakedscientists.com. There are more compounds that can

0: Ada was one of the most popular performers of her era, particularly for her duets with Billy Murray and Len Spencer.
1: Sleep well, Miss Orangutan.
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3: The headaches started when Heather Crow was in junior high. They happened and she couldn't do anything except stay in bed. The pain was blinding, literally blinding.
4: In one of my eyes, I couldn't see.
3: They started happening 7 days a week. They were migraines, and for a while, she took over-the-counter medication.
4: And then when that stopped working, my doctor put me on prescription medication, and then eventually that stopped working.
3: She finally found relief about 6 months ago. She heard about a surgical option. Heather Crow is a nurse. She works for Dr. Jimmy Waldrop in Chattanooga, and he both introduced her to the idea of surgery and then performed it on her. It might sound kind of experimental, but Crow didn't hesitate to try it.
4: He just told me about it, and I was all for it.
5: So you were ready to try
4: it? Yes.
3: When Dr. Waldrop operated on her, he didn't saw her skull open. He didn't do brain surgery or anything like that. You see, Dr. Waldrop isn't a neurosurgeon. He's a plastic surgeon. So what he did to her is very similar to a procedure for an endoscopic brow lift. Here's how he describes it.
6: It's for forehead rejuvenation, to elevate the brows and make the forehead appear younger.
3: In other words, cosmetic surgery.
6: It's a common plastic surgery procedure, at least the approach is.
3: This kind of surgery is also known as a forehead lift. It was originally meant to reduce wrinkles and raise sagging eyebrows. But how could it possibly help migraines? Well, the theory behind that goes back to something a Chicago plastic surgeon discovered more than 14 years ago. His name is Dr. Baman Gayaran. He's originally from Iran, and he's had a long career here in the United States.
7: I've been involved with the education of plastic surgery for the last 34 years, and currently I'm a chairman of the Department of Plastic Surgery at Case Western Reserve University and the University Hospitals in Cleveland.
3: So, about his big discovery, he used to do forehead rejuvenations for cosmetic reasons, just plain cosmetic reasons, and then something unexpected happened. A few of his patients just happened to have migraines, except after the surgery, they came to him and said they felt better. They were surprised, he was surprised. He wasn't trying to help their headaches, it was just a happy side effect. But he started researching it and became convinced he'd found a new migraine treatment.
7: I discovered that some patients who were undergoing forehead rejuvenation were having improvement or elimination of their migraine headaches.
3: Here's the theory behind it all. The idea is migraines have trigger sites, that is, certain areas of the face or the head that can set off migraine pain. And what causes those trigger sites? You might say it's faulty wiring. The nerves inside these trigger sites are kind of like bare wires. They lack natural insulation.
7: Migraine patients have a deficit in insulation around the nerves. If you can imagine a power cord without having any insulation around it, how dangerous or vulnerable they can be.
3: These nerves, these bare wires, so to speak, are surrounded by muscles, bones, cartilage, and vessels. Those can accidentally stimulate the faulty nerves and cause pain. That creates the trigger points. In addition to the forehead, these triggers can be in the back of the head and the temples.
7: Things that could not or would not bother patients with

0: got migraine headaches can irritate the nerves of the patients who have migraine headaches and begin a cascade of events that ultimately results in nausea, vomiting, light sensitivity, sound sensitivity, symptoms that go with migraine headaches.
1: Just to be clear, this theory isn't meant to explain the cause of all migraine headaches. Different people might get them for different reasons, but when a patient does have this specific nerve problem, a plastic surgeon can decompress the nerves, like Dr. Jimmy Waldrop in Chattanooga. He actually learned how to do this from Dr. Guyeron. When he performed the surgery on Heather Crow, he basically made a little more room inside of her face. He says he used a small pair of scissors.
2: And some other devices to essentially remove that tissue from around the nerves.
1: And that loosens things up.
2: With that compression removed, the nerves are less likely to trigger headaches.
3: Can you actually see the nerves with
2: yes.
3: the camera? What do they look like?
2: Yes, you can see them. They look like little white structures.
1: Dr. Waldrop has done this only once on his nurse, Heather. But Dr. Guyeron in Chicago says he does it several hundred times a year and teaches others.
0: Plastic surgeons come to Cleveland once a year internationally, and we show them how to do this surgery.
1: Dr. Guyeron has also been doing research on the topic for more than a decade.
0: And we have published over 24 articles.
1: Dr. Guyeron says the majority of his patients are helped.
0: It depends on your symptoms and type of migraine headaches that you have. Close to 90% of the patients that we operate on have at least 50% reduction in their migraine headaches.
1: Still, some doctors are wary. They think the research may be flawed, and the relief may be, if you'll pardon the expression, all in the patients' heads. Dr. David Dodick is a skeptic.
4: I'm a neurologist at the Mayo Clinic. I'm the past president of the American Headache Society. I'm the chairman of the American Migraine Foundation. And I'm the president-elect of the International Headache Society.
1: So how do you explain all these seemingly positive results if it's not really working?
4: How would I explain that? Well, you know, I've conducted a number of clinical trials over the years. And the placebo response rate to an intervention can exceed 50%. In other words, 50% of people entering a clinical trial, or, you know, up to 50%, can have a very dramatic response to a tablet, to a surgical intervention. And that placebo effect doesn't just last days or weeks, but can last months, even longer.
1: Nerves in the face or head can be triggers, but he says so can many other things. The surgery targets only a few potential triggers.
4: Sometimes the triggers are everything from too much sleep, too little sleep, alcohol, changes in barometric pressure, changes in altitude, certain things in the diet, stress, the relief of stress, light, flickering lights, and I can go on and on. And just because I remove one of those triggers doesn't mean that I've cured their disease.
1: It's also possible that the surgery patients were going to feel better on their own. Dr. Dodick says, for some people, the pain attenuates with age and with time.
4: It also fluctuates from month to month and from year to year. So there's a tendency for us to do something to a patient, and that patient will get better either because of a placebo effect or because of the natural history that they were going to get better anyway. So what is the long-term benefit from a procedure like this, and what is the long-term safety of a procedure like this? I don't think we really know yet.
1: According to the American Headache Society, this surgery should be used only as a last resort. They urge caution. The surgery can have side effects. It might cause numbness, hair loss around the incision, or nerve damage.
4: I'm all for new, creative, and innovative ways to treat this disorder, which is devastating for millions of people across the country. But I also don't want to expose them to a costly surgical procedure, which may lead to adverse events or adverse effects that we can't control and actually not end up benefiting them in the end.
1: Overall, there are two basic sides in the debate about the surgery, and the pro side generally includes plastic surgeons like Dr. Guyeron. On the con side are many skeptical neurologists like Dr. David Dodick. However, looking to the future, Dr. Dodick sees plastic surgeons and neurologists potentially working together. They could collaborate on more research.
4: Before we subject countless numbers of patients to this procedure, let's solve the problem once and for all. And let's do the right study.
1: Lots of research exists, but it's somewhat one-sided in the sense that it's been conducted by plastic surgeons and published in plastic surgery journals. Dr. Dodick looks ahead at more inclusive research, the kind that could be conducted in multiple medical centers with doctors from multiple areas of expertise.
4: Let's come together as an international community of experts, both on the migraine side as well as on the plastic surgery side, and see if we can build consensus around a study design that we're all comfortable with. And then if there is, then let's move forward with that.
1: Right now, it's clear that some patients are reporting relief, like Heather Crow, the nurse in Chattanooga. She had the procedure done about 6 months ago, and she says she's had only 3 migraines since then. Considering she used to get them up to 7 times a week, that's a remarkable improvement.
5: Honestly, I've not had one in so long now. It's kind of hard to remember
3: having
5: them so frequently.
3: How is your life different now?
5: Oh, now I can plan stuff with my family, and I don't have to worry about I'm going to get a migraine every day, and it's just completely different.
1: But skeptical neurologists like Dr. David Dodick with the American Migraine Foundation will continue being wary of recommending this surgery, at least until a big multi-center study is conducted. It looks like such a study could happen. Dr. Bauman Guyeron, the plastic surgeon in Chicago, told me he's working on designing such a study. In Chattanooga, I'm Michael Edward Miller.
6: So, who's going to do what? Flashlights?
7: Nowhere to be found.
6: Emergency supply kits?
7: Not packed.
6: What about blankets?
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6: Emergency water?
7: Not a drop.
6: Perfect. We all know where we're meeting if we're separated.
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7: On Jones' house.
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12: I'm Dr. Anthony Lizerwitz, and this is Climate Connections. On the Coeur d'Alene Reservation in northwest Idaho, kids swim, play, and shoot hoops at the Mariemen Health Corps Center, a 32,000-square-foot recreation center. And the tribe is saving thousands of dollars a year on the electricity needed to run the facility thanks to rooftop solar panels installed 2 years ago.
13: It had been estimated that it would save about $2,500 a year, but utility costs have gone up enough that we actually realized about 4 times that amount.
12: Laura LaMattia is the Environmental Programs Manager with the Coeur d'Alene Tribe. She says the tribe is interested in renewable energy not only for economic reasons, but as a way to increase the tribe's control over its energy supply.
13: The Coeur d'Alene Tribe is interested in energy sovereignty. If you look at the history of utility development across the nation, tribes historically have not been a big part of that. And for the Coeur d'Alene tribe, it has 4 different utilities serving its reservation and little to no representation on any of those.
12: So she says this solar project is helping the tribe save money while also building its energy independence. Climate Connections is produced by the Yale Center for Environmental Communication. To learn more about climate change, visit climateconnections.org.

0: At the tone, we've reached the top of the hour. 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
1: This is DW News, and these are our top stories. The U.S. says two service members were killed and a third is missing after an Iranian attack in Jordan. Tensions have escalated since a ceasefire agreed a month ago collapsed last week, with both sides stepping up attacks. Iran's supreme leader warned Washington would pay for what he called efforts to incite war. Jens Spahn, a senior member of Germany's ruling conservatives, has resigned after having a child via surrogate in the United States. The move is at odds with his party's opposition to surrogacy and prompted calls for his resignation. Surrogacy is banned in Germany, though raising a child born through surrogacy abroad is legal. More than 100 homes have been destroyed by a massive fire raging in southern Norway. While no injuries have been reported, several residents are being monitored by health services. Six fire helicopters have been deployed to combat the blaze, which has spread to a nearby forest.

0: Profile America, Sunday, July 18th. The first 18-hole golf course in the United States opened on this date in 1893 in Downers Grove, Illinois. The course was an expansion of an existing 9-hole facility. The Chicago Golf Club soon moved to a new course in nearby Wheaton, and the Downers Grove course has since reverted to 9 holes. The sport arrived on these shores from Scotland, and there is evidence of golfing in the late 18th century in South Carolina and Georgia. Today, around 24 million Americans play the game at least once a year at the 10,700 golf courses and country clubs across the nation. These establishments employ over 300,000 people in the $23 billion per year pursuit of what a frustrated player called a good walk spoiled. You can find more facts about America's people, places, and economy from the American Community Survey at census.gov.
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4: Today, UH math professor Kreshel Yosich recognizes your face. The University of Houston presents this series about the machines that make our civilization run and the people whose ingenuity created them.
5: We are gifted at recognizing faces. We perceive faces in clouds. We perceive faces in mandrake roots. Like magnets, faces attract our attention, and they do so from early infancy. An entire region of our brain seems devoted to telling our neighbor from our spouse based on facial features. Imagine what would happen if we couldn't. Then you will see why it's so important to be good at telling faces apart. How is it possible for us to recognize familiar people from different angles or even wearing a Halloween costume? We don't fully understand the process, but it does seem to be holistic. Our minds integrate all the features of a face into a representation that we process as a whole. Face recognition has many surprising features. Did you know that eyebrows are among the most important identifiers, or that it may be easier to recognize a caricature of a friend than an actual picture? How do machines fare at this task? Face recognition software has improved enormously in the last 15 years. In some ways, computers surpass humans in their ability to tell apart faces, and they're getting better at it every day. But let's look at one of the first face recognition algorithms developed by mathematicians Larry Cirovich and Michael Kirby at Brown University in the 1980s. They started by computing an average face from a set of pictures. Then they used that same set of pictures to find the most common ways faces differ from their average. These differences were expressed using a set of images called eigenfaces. Cirovich and Kirby managed to approximate any face as a combination of a relatively small set of eigenfaces. They used linear algebra, the same branch of mathematics that lets Netflix suggest movies you may like. Now neuroscientists find that our brain might be doing something similar when we recognize a friend. Suppose we encounter her on the street. Once our brain realizes that it's observing a face, cells in certain parts of the cortex seem to respond to deviations of our friend's face from the average. Certain brain cells might respond to her nose being shorter, while others indicate that her eyebrows are more peaked than those on an average face. We have an amazing ability to discern faces even when they're, say, composed of fruits or vegetables, as in the paintings of Archimboldo. We effortlessly pull the details before us into an integrated representation. This representation is not only linked with the person we recognize, but it becomes that person in our mind. To us, people are

0: their visage. When you think of somebody, you first recall their face. Indeed, we use faces to navigate our complex society. Just imagine a world of faceless beings. Our ability to smoothly recognize and memorize faces has evolved hand in hand with our ability to function as part of human society. And an essential step in making our smart machines part of our society will be teaching them to recognize us. I'm Krešo Josić at the University of Houston, where we are interested in the way inventive minds work.
1: What are you doing here, Elijah? The Monday Morning Memo for April 2nd, 2012. Elijah, according to the Bible, was a Tishbite. Google meaning of Tishbite, and the first page of results will give you a glimpse of the grand sweep of opinions we have when it comes to things religious. Tishbite means stranger, according to some sources, but Wikipedia says Tishba was a place. Thus,
2: the phrasing can be reworded as Elijah the Tishbite of Tishba in Gilead.
1: ChurchAges.com says,
3: if we translate the word Tishbite, it means a converter.
1: But MeaningOfNames.com lets us know,
4: in Israeli, the name Tishbite means that makes captive, and is most commonly given to girls.
1: Israeli is a language? I thought Israelis mostly spoke Hebrew. What this tells us is that you can prove anything you want if only you choose the right sources to quote. People give authority to the written word.
5: Right there it is in black and white. See it? Right there it is.
1: Elijah lived about 2,900 years ago, and his specialty, it would seem, was calling down fire from heaven. We're told of three times Elijah did this. The first one was epic.
6: At the time of sacrifice, the prophet Elijah stepped forward and prayed,
7: Lord, the God of Abraham, Isaac, and Israel, let it be known today that you are God in Israel, and that I am your servant, and have done all these things at your command. Answer me, Lord, answer me, so these people will know that you, Lord, are God, and that you are turning their hearts back again.
6: Then the fire of the Lord fell and burned up the sacrifice, the wood, the stones, and the soil, and also licked up the water in the trench. 1 Kings chapter 18.
1: To the consternation and amazement of my friends, I am one of those inexplicable people who believe there really was a guy named Elijah, and that he really did the things ascribed to him in the books of 1 and 2 Kings in the Old Testament. Jesus, too, speaks of Elijah in the New Testament as though he was a real person. And, believe it or not, the Quran refers to this same Elijah in chapters 6 and 37. But I don't believe Elijah was a real person merely because a few ancient texts refer to him as a real person. I believe the Elijah story, all of it, because I have chosen to believe it. Belief is not mandated by facts or by the lack of them. You believe what you choose to believe. Belief is always a choice. Consequently, you can believe Tishba was a place and Elijah was from there. Or you can believe Tishbite means stranger, or that it means a converter, or that Israeli is a language and people who speak it commonly give their daughters the unfortunate name of Tishbite. You might even choose to believe that a nameless storyteller invented Elijah 2,900 years ago, and that Jesus was duped by this Elijah fiction 900 years later, and Muhammad was likewise duped 600 years after that. This would be a perfectly reasonable belief. It's just not the belief I have chosen. As I said, Elijah's specialty was calling down fire from heaven. You, too, can call fire down from heaven. What kind of fire do you call? Is it musical fire? Is it shapes and colors? Do you call down poetry or analysis or compassion or strategic planning? There is a thing you do extremely well. You know what it is. You have a knack for it. It just comes to you. You've always been good at it. What is it? I believe in Elijah, but I also believe in you. you have doubts about your own abilities. Self-doubt is part of the human experience. Elijah, immediately after calling down the fire of chapter 18 in 1 Kings, ran from an angry woman and hid in a cave in Mount Horeb. During the night, the word of the Lord came to him.
8: Go out and stand on the mountain in the presence of the Lord, for the Lord is about to pass by.
6: Then a great and powerful wind tore the mountains apart and shattered the rocks before the Lord. But the Lord was not in the wind. After the wind, there was an earthquake, but the Lord was not in the earthquake. After the earthquake came a fire, but the Lord was not in the fire. And after the fire came a gentle whisper. When Elijah heard it, he pulled his cloak over his face and went out and stood at the mouth of the cave. Then a voice said to him,
8: What are you doing here, Elijah?
1: There is great majesty and poetry in the Bible. This is evident to anyone who has a taste for literature. But I also take encouragement from it. Let us conclude.
4: 1.
1: You, like every human, can call down some type of fire from heaven.
4: 2.
1: It is dark, and you feel alone, hiding in your cave.
4: 3.
1: Remember the words of our pal, Teddy Roosevelt.
9: Do what you can, with what you have, where you are.
4: 4.
1: Think big, start small, do something, no matter how tiny, but do it now.
4: 5.
1: Then do another tiny thing.
4: 6.
1: And another.
4: 7.
1: Today's memo has been nothing but a whisper. What are you doing here, Elijah?
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11: Hello, I'm Dr. Steve Showalter, your host for this digest of cutting-edge research from the American Chemical Society, the world's largest scientific society. This edition of Science Elements brings you news from ACS's elite suite of 36 peer-reviewed scientific journals. You'll be hearing about amber fossils that reveal ancient France was a jungle, elevated benzene concentrations in certain beverages, and finally a discovery of an enzyme structure that may lead to new treatments for celiac disease. For our first story, research on a treasure trove of amber has yielded evidence that France once was covered by a dense tropical rainforest with trees similar to those found in the modern-day Amazon. The report on 55-million-year-old pieces of amber from the Oise River area in northern France is scheduled for ACS's Journal of Organic Chemistry. The National Museum of Natural History's Akino Jozong and colleagues used laboratory instruments to analyze the fossilized tree sap in an effort to link specific samples of amber to specific kinds of trees. The amber remained intact over the ages while the trees from which it oozed disappeared. Efforts to make such connections have been difficult because amber from different sites tended to have very similar chemical compositions. The report describes discovery of a new organic compound in amber called kaolin, whose precursor exists only in sap produced by a tree currently growing only in Brazil's Amazon rainforest. Researchers say that amber probably seeped out of a similar tree growing in a tropical forest that covered France millions of years ago before Earth's continents drifted into their current positions. The report says that the region corresponding to modern France could have been found in a geographically critical marshy zone belonging to Africa and a tropical zone 55 million years ago extending through North Africa to the Amazon. In our second story, a new study by the U.S. Environmental Protection Agency and the U.S. Food and Drug Administration has determined that 9% of 199 beverage samples had benzene levels above the U.S. Environmental Protection Agency limit of 5 parts per billion for benzene in drinking water. The report will be in ACS's Journal of Agricultural and Food Chemistry. Products containing benzene above the EPA level were reformulated by the manufacturers to minimize or eliminate benzene, and one product was discontinued. Benzene levels in the reformulated products were 1.1 parts per billion or less. About 71% of beverage samples in the study contained less than 1 part per billion. The FDA concluded that the levels of benzene found did not pose a safety concern for consumers based on results from the survey and actions taken by the beverage industry. In the study, the FDA's Patricia Nyman and colleagues point out that benzene can form at small levels in some beverages that contain a food preservative, benzoate salt, and ascorbic acid, also known as vitamin C. In the early 1990s, the U.S. beverage industry discovered benzene in some beverages and reformulated those products. In 2005, the study says the substance again was found in some beverages, likely because new manufacturers were unaware of the problem. Some manufacturers also have added vitamin C to drinks in response to consumers' desire for healthier products. The report adds that product formulation, shelf life, and storage conditions were important factors affecting benzene formation. It also describes the in-house validation of the FDA's analytical method for determining the amount of benzene in beverages. Our final story comes from Chemical and Engineering News, ACS's weekly news magazine, and could lead to new medications for a common digestive order called celiac disease. Celiac disease is a condition in which the stomach cannot properly digest wheat and other gluten-containing foods. It affects 2 million people in the United States alone. Researchers have discovered a new structure for a key enzyme associated with the disease. In the article, CNEN Deputy Assistant Managing Editor Stu Borman notes that the disease is believed to occur when the protein gluten interacts with an enzyme called transglutaminase 2, or TG2. This interaction triggers an autoimmune reaction that damages the small intestine and causes diarrhea, abdominal pain, and other symptoms. People with the disease are urged to follow a strict, gluten-free diet. Scientists have previously obtained the X-ray crystal structure of human TG2, but they have only revealed its closed or inactive form. Kiten Kozla and colleagues at Stanford University report the first ever determination of the open structure of the enzyme in which its active site is accessible to substrates. The finding could help scientists design inhibitors of the enzyme that could lead to medications for celiac disease and other related conditions. That's Science Elements for this week. Thanks for listening. I'm Dr. Steve Showalter for the American Chemical Society News Service.
12: If you've got a story to tell, I'd like to hear you on the radio. 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
13: Welcome to Possibly, where we take on huge problems like the future of our planet and break them down into small questions with unexpected answers. I'm Megan Hall. As we head into a new year, our Possibly team decided to think about all of our episodes and how they might inspire our resolutions for 2023. Here's what some of us had to say.
14: Hi, my name is Emily Tom, and I'm a reporter for Possibly. After listening to our episode about faux leather that's actually made out of mushrooms, I want to be more conscious about the choices I make as a consumer by buying more secondhand clothing, avoiding fast fashion, and, of course, looking out for new and sustainable ways that we can make new clothing.
15: Hey there. My name is Charlie Adams, and I'm a reporter with Possibly. This year, I'm resolved to kindly telling my parents no when they ask me to rake the lawn. If you're interested in saving yourself time, check out our previous episode on raking.
16: Hiya, this is Juliana Marula. I was sort of freaked out about our episode on vampire energy, so this year, I'm going to try to do a home energy audit and figure out which of my appliances are taking up so much power.
17: Hi everyone, I'm Yannick Schaller. I was inspired by our episode on the Block Island Wind Farm, so I resolved to make time in the new year to travel to the island to see how the project has changed life for the people that live there.
18: Hi, I'm Kolya Shields, and I was inspired by our episode on bees and the threats they face from climate change. And so my resolution is to plant more pollinator-friendly plants in my garden that last through longer periods of the year.
13: I'm Megan Hall, and I'm the host of Possibly. Almost 5 years ago, for one of our first episodes, I had some experts look at my house to make it more energy efficient. So I think it's time to try that again, especially with all the new rebates coming from the federal government.
19: Hi, I'm Lucy Jones, and I'm a senior reporter at Possibly. This year, I was inspired by our episode on Kamakatsu, a town in Japan that's committed to zero waste. So, my New Year's resolution is to try to be more conscious about how I recycle and use what I already have in more intentional ways rather than throwing things out or buying something new.
20: Hi, this is Albert Wu. I was inspired by our episode on what makes a recyclable contaminated. My New Year's resolution is to rinse or wipe single-use plastics as best as I can before putting them into the recycling.
21: Hi, I'm Ashley Junger, and I'm Possibly's managing producer. I converted to using laundry detergent sheets after working on our episode, Should I Ditch Liquid Detergent? This year, I want to continue looking for little switches that I can make to reduce the emissions or waste that I generate.
22: Hi, I'm Harrison Katz, and I'm a senior reporter at Possibly. I've really been inspired by our episode on how internet use affects carbon emissions. So this year, my resolution is to try and keep my camera off in Zoom meetings and to make sure I'm streaming my shows in standard definition instead of high definition.
23: Hello, my name is Marin, and for my New Year's resolution, I would love to start composting. We have a place to drop off compost really close to us, so it seems feasible, and I would love to do that in the new year.
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24: Laudato Jesus Christus. 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
25: In the headlines this Saturday, the 18th of July, Archbishop Gallagher brings the Pope's message of hope to war-torn Ukraine. The humanitarian crisis deepens in Gaza as disease risks grow, and UNICEF steps up efforts to free and reintegrate child soldiers in South Sudan. In the Vatican, I'm Francesca Merlo. On the third day of his mission to Ukraine, the Holy See's Secretary for Relations with States and International Organizations prayed this morning at St. Nicholas Church in Kyiv and visited an area where a Russian missile strike in May killed more than 20 people, including children. Throughout the day, Archbishop Paul Richard Gallagher conveyed the closeness of Pope Leo XIV to everyone he met, saying, "There is not a single day when he does not pray for Ukraine and for you, men and women of faith." Thaddeus Jones tells us more in this report.
26: There are places in Ukraine where the devastation of war has become part of the country's collective memory. Names like Bucha, Irpin, and Vorzel have come to symbolize the suffering caused by the war. And across Kyiv, reminders of that suffering are never far away. On the third day of his mission to Ukraine, Archbishop Paul Richard Gallagher, the Holy See's Secretary for Relations with States and International Organizations, visited several sites damaged by Russian attacks. His journey focused not only on the destruction left behind, but also the resilience of communities determined to rebuild. His first stop was St. Nicholas Church in Kyiv, which was hit by a Russian missile in December 2024. The church is now being restored and has recently been returned to the Latin Catholic community after diplomatic efforts involving the Holy See. Together with parishioners, Archbishop Gallagher prayed in Ukrainian for peace and for an end to the war. Addressing the congregation, he said the key virtue needed today is perseverance. He praised the faithful for remaining steadfast in prayer, in their love for their country, and in their commitment to their community. He also assured them that Pope Leo XIV remembers Ukraine every day in his prayers and asked them to pray for the Pope in return. One of the most moving moments came when a family presented Archbishop Gallagher with sunflowers, a symbol of Ukraine and an icon of the Holy Family. Their apartment had been destroyed in a recent air raid, yet the icon survived untouched. They described it as a sign of hope amid destruction. The delegation then visited Bransva Tarasitsva's street, where a Russian missile strike in May killed 24 people, including three children. There, Gallagher met emergency workers, local authorities, and representatives of the UN Refugee Agency. At a memorial with stuffed animals, toys, and photographs placed in memory of the victims, UN officials warned that civilian casualties have reached their highest level since 2022, with children continuing to suffer profound psychological trauma. The Archbishop also visited the Dominican Institute of Theology, which was damaged by nearby missile and drone strikes earlier this year. Dominican Father Yaroslav Kravets showed him the destruction and thanked the Holy See and international supporters for helping rebuild. He said the greatest hardship of the war is not only the destruction itself, but the feeling of being abandoned. The day concluded with a visit to the Kiev-Pechersk Lavra, Ukraine's oldest Orthodox monastery and a UNESCO World Heritage Site, where Archbishop Gallagher saw the cathedral that was damaged in a Russian attack last month and has since been repaired. Throughout the day, the Vatican envoy's message remained consistent. Solidarity, perseverance, and prayer remain essential as Ukraine continues to endure the hardships of war. I'm Dennis Jones.
25: And on the sidelines of the Global Nobel Laureates Assembly, which just terminated in Castel Gandolfo and culminated in the signing of the Rome Declaration for an unarmed and disarming peace, Oleksandra Matchivuk, a Ukrainian human rights defender, spoke to Vatican News about the need to reform intergovernmental organizations and to place human beings before technology in order to promote peace and slow down the arms race.
0: We are living a very turbulent time when the world order that based on UN Charter and international law has collapsed. And I'm sure that one of the main questions of the current world is the following. How we people who live in 21st century will defend the human beings, their lives, their freedom and their human dignity? Can we rely on the law or does just brutal force matter? And we have to evaluate the role of technologies in a way, how they answer to this question.
2: What do you think can be done to turn back how AI is being used in conflicts and to stop or slow down this arms race that is currently impacting our world?
0: First, we have to rethink what does it mean to be human. Because we spoke too much about technologies and too less about humanity. It's weird. And second, we have to regulate it while it's not too late. Because sometimes I have an impression that we lose this battle even having not entered this battle.
2: Coming from a war-torn country yourself, what do you think can be done to keep promoting peace and to hopefully promote a better future for many of war-torn countries across the world?
0: We have to start a cardinal reform of UN system. They can't protect people from mass violence, authoritarianism and the wars. And it's visible not just for people in Ukraine, in Sudan, in Myanmar, in Nicaragua, Venezuela or Gaza. It's become visible to all people, regardless where they live.
2: I don't know if you've had the chance to read also Pope Leo's Magnifica Humanitas, which also talks about technology and peace. And what did you think about it?
0: I think it is a very important document. And I'm very glad that it appeared in this time when we have no legal answers, no ethical answers, but humankind need clarity. And I'm very grateful for His Holiness that he keep his attention to the role of AI and new technologies nowadays and in future.
25: That was Oleksandra Matvichuk, a Ukrainian human rights defender, speaking there to Isabella de Carvalho on the sidelines of the Global Nobel Laureates Assembly in Castel Gandolfo. Meanwhile, humanitarian agencies are intensifying efforts to contain the spread of disease in Gaza, where severe overcrowding, deteriorating sanitation, shortages of clean water, and an overstretched healthcare system are fueling an increasingly dire public health crisis, as Nathan Morley reports.
3: In a recent interview, the UNICEF spokesperson James Elder said the ceasefire in Gaza has become a cruel and deadly illusion. Since it was announced in October 2025, over 250 Palestinian children have reportedly been killed across Gaza. That's an average of one child every day, whilst more than 400 others have been injured, many with severe and life-changing wounds. Mr. Elder said that children continue to be killed in places where they should be safe, including homes, schools and shelters, and stressed that the constant exposure to violence has left Gaza's children with a profound psychological trauma, affecting their ability to eat, sleep and develop normally.
5: These children were not killed in a war zone. They were killed in their homes. They were killed in their schools. They were killed playing football. They were killed fishing. They were shot. They were bombed. They were struck by quadcopters. While the world continues to speak the language of ceasefire, families in Gaza continue to bury their children. However, if a child is being killed every day, surely the debate now is no longer about the quality of this ceasefire. It's about the credibility of calling it one.
3: Generally, Gaza is battling a multitude of problems. For example, a severe shortage of engine oil, tires and spare parts are placing life-saving humanitarian operations at risk across the strip. According to the ICRC, the overall water production in Gaza has dropped radically to around 40% of what it was before October 2023. The situation has deteriorated rapidly in recent months, largely due to shortages of chemicals and spare parts. Today, for over 70% of the population, the primary source of drinking water is truck deliveries sponsored by UNRWA and other partners. For Vatican Radio, this is Nathan Morley reporting.
25: And finally, too often children are casualties of war, and sometimes they are even forced to fight. And that is the case in South Sudan, where UNICEF, the UN's Children's Fund, together with the UN's mission in South Sudan, UNMISS, work with the government to support the release and reintegration of underage fighters. UN News' Daniel Johnson spoke to the agency's South Sudan Chief of Child Protection, Brendan Ross, from the capital, Juba.
1: What we know on the ground here is that the verified reports are just the tip of the iceberg when it comes to recruitment. We've had allegations of thousands of children being forcibly recruited and abducted and taken to the front lines of the conflict here in South Sudan. As many of your listeners might be aware, the situation is deteriorating and there are threats to the peace agreement at the moment. So these are serious concerns and big numbers. So we have a comprehensive action plan with the South Sudanese government that has been working effectively since 2020. And so we've got access together with the Ministry of Gender, Ministry of Defence and the SSPDF to go to barracks, verify whether children have been recruited and then have them released into our care for case management, mental health, psychosocial support, and then reintegration into their families.
4: So since independence in 2011, South Sudan has been split and there have been many attempts at peace agreements. Nonetheless, it's looking increasingly fragile. As you say, there's a split at the very top of the government. Back to the people who it really is affecting, the children. You say that there's an increase in armed recruitment of these youngsters. So maybe just walk us through how that forced recruitment actually happens. Who's doing it?
1: It's hard to say with any confidence who is recruiting these children. All parties to the conflict are recruiting children and youth. The main trend that we've been seeing over the last 18 months is children are picked up off the street. They're picked up and accused of being members of gangs or involved in criminal activities. Then they're taken to barracks, given some superficial training, and then put on the front lines. We have reunified 53 children to their families so far this year. Of those 53 children, only one of them was involved in a gang. The rest of them were school students, just vulnerable children. And so that's the main concern we've got.
4: So are they small kids, big kids?
1: They range from about 12 to 18. I have to stress that's just one party to the conflict. All parties to the conflict are recruiting young people and children. And we were talking with an IO commander that's in opposition. So that's one of the parties to the conflict. And he was saying to me, look, if you're a 14 or a 15-year-old boy and you're not fighting, then you're ashamed to your family and you're ashamed to your father. So that's the sort of dynamics that we're dealing with in this country.
4: Maybe you could just walk us through what three testimonies, Thomas, Mark and Rose, their experiences of forced recruitment. And just one of them, Mark, really stayed with me. He said kids were dying, falling because of hunger. They just died and then the soldiers had to walk over them and he was worried he'd be next.
1: Yeah, I mean, there's so many of these testimonies. One boy I spoke to, he said to me, he got his weapon off a dead soldier that he found on the ground, and he still has that weapon. And when I said to him, who was fighting and why were you fighting? He said, we had no choice. You know, our community was attacked. Me and my entire class, we all fought. We fought, our teacher fought. We picked up guns where we could find them off dead bodies, and they were involved, and they were no doubt involved in killing and no doubt had many of their friends killed as well.
25: That was UN News' Daniel Johnson speaking to UNICEF South Sudan Chief of Child Protection, Brendan Ross, from the capital, Juba. And that's all that we have time for today. My thanks, as always, go to Luca Rossi, our sound engineer in studio, and, of course, to all of you for joining us. My name is Francesca Merlo, and I'll see you next time.

0: WIZULP.
1: Cigarette smoking is the leading preventable cause of death in the U.S. More than 400,000 people die from it each year. The decline in smoking rates has stalled in the past 5 years. One in five adults continues to smoke cigarettes. About half of them will die early from smoking-related causes. 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
3: Hi there, I'm Thane Maynard. When you see a flying fish, chances are, given its large wing fins, that your first assumption would be that it's a bird. Once they take to the air, they can flap and glide for nearly 200 meters, the length of about two football fields. There are about 40 species of flying fish, and with speciation comes morphological differences. The two-wingers variety have two well-built pectoral or side fins that provide them with lift that they need to fly. On the other hand, the four-wingers not only use their strong pectoral fins, but also tap into the power of their pelvic or bottom fins. However, the fin that makes the real difference is the tail, which is similar to a rudder on a boat, and it helps steer the flying fish during flight. How they remain in the air can be understood by looking at their anatomy. Flying fish have a rigid frame, streamlined bodies, a reinforced spinal cord, a large cumulative fin surface area, and lower body weight. These are all characteristics that allow the fish to stay in flight due to drag reduction, something that airplane gliders based their design on in the 1930s.
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4: From the Encyclopedia of Life, this is One Species at a Time. I'm Ari Daniel Shapiro, and I'm joined by Molly Samuel, who's been covering a story on Santa Cruz Island, which is where exactly, Molly?
5: The island's about 20 miles off the coast of Southern California, and it's part of Channel Islands National Park. It's really remote. It's surprising to realize that you're so close to such a huge metropolitan area. There are plant and animal species that live on the islands that don't live anywhere else in the world.
4: I guess it's a little bit like the Galapagos?
5: Yeah, that's right. And the animal that I've been reporting on is the island fox. Here's some tape from Lotus Vermeer of the Nature Conservancy.
6: These foxes weigh in at a hefty 4 pounds when they're fully grown. So they're tiny, tiny little foxes. They're almost cat-like, too, in their behavior and appearance.
5: The subspecies is Urocyon litoralis Santa Cruzae. And when I was out there on Santa Cruz Island, I didn't actually get to see one, which was really disappointing, but I've seen pictures, and they're like little gray fur balls.
4: They sound really cute.
5: That cuteness is a little misleading because they're also the top predator on the island.
4: Well, I guess that tiny little thing can become predator on an island.
5: Yeah, that's one of the things about islands all over the world is that since there are fewer species, there's less punishment for evolutionary experimentation. So the fox evolved out there. There was nothing bigger or fiercer than it, and it got to be the top dog until the mid-90s. And then their numbers began dropping really fast.
4: And did anyone have any idea what was going on?
5: At first, they couldn't figure it out. Here's Kate Faulkner, who's the chief of natural resources management for Channel Islands National Park.
7: Initially, you don't know. Is this just a one-year decline? Maybe food supplies aren't good, and then the population's going to bounce back.
4: But it didn't bounce back.
5: Right. They were puzzled for a couple years until they finally

0: that hadn't stuck. They had lived for thousands of years on the islands with bald eagles, and bald eagles only eat birds and seafood. But the bald eagles were wiped out by the pesticide DDT in the middle of the 20th century. Once there were no more bald eagles, it opened up new habitat for golden eagles, which hunt land animals. And here I'll play some more tape from Faulkner.
1: What we think happened is that golden eagles that were prospecting for new territories, they would have found in recent years that, hey, there's this great food supply out here.
0: The island was crawling with feral pigs and feral sheep, which had been left there by ranches from before the island was part of a national park. So the golden eagles were initially attracted by those pigs and sheep, but they soon discovered the island fox. Vermeer explains that the foxes were just completely unprepared.
2: The foxes, which being the top predator, had never evolved any sort of instinct to look up. They didn't need to, so they were picked off like popcorn.
3: So once they knew the cause, they must have been able to come up with some way to deal with it.
0: Right. So first the Park Service rounded up the pigs and the sheep and got rid of them, because that's what had begun luring the golden eagles there in the first place. Rounding up golden eagles is not quite as easy. And when I was out on Santa Cruz Island, I ran into biologist Peter Sharp, and here he describes the process to me.
4: What we're going to be trying to do is netting them from a helicopter. So you sort of follow them around till they land, and then you shoot a large net over them from the helicopter.
0: It sounds like an action movie to me or something, which...
3: Yeah, like a lively chase scene.
0: Yeah, I mean, I guess that is what it is. And then they also reintroduced bald eagles to the island, and they helped discourage the golden eagles from moving back.
3: And then the foxes rebounded?
0: Yeah, they did, though not completely on their own. The National Park and the Nature Conservancy were worried they would lose the foxes anyway because there were just so few of them left. So they captured a number of them and started a captive breeding program, which they called Foxes in Boxes. And it did all work. All the foxes have been released back into the wild. By last year, there were about 1,200 foxes running around the island, where there had only been about 100 just several years earlier.
3: Wow. It's a real success story.
0: It really has been. And the fox is still listed as endangered, but it should be coming off the list soon. And that'll make it one of the fastest species recoveries in the history of the Endangered Species Act.
3: That's Molly Samuel, a reporter based in San Francisco. To see some of Molly's photos and other audio clips from her time spent on Santa Cruz Island, go to our website, eol.org. Our series, One Species at a Time, is produced by Atlantic Public Media in Woods Hole, Massachusetts. For the Encyclopedia of Life, I'm Ari Daniel Shapiro.
5: Hello, I'm Dr. Steve Showalter, your host for Science Elements, a digest of cutting-edge research from the American Chemical Society, the world's largest scientific society. Statistics are a bit like ultraviolet light. We're bombarded by them all of the time, and just like the sun's rays, overexposure to these facts and figures can sometimes cause more harm than good. But in small, healthy doses, statistics can be quite revealing. Take, for instance, this tidbit from our friends at ACS Chemical Neuroscience. Americans took more prescription drugs than ever last year. For the record, American pharmacists filled more than 4 billion prescriptions in 2011. In all, Americans spent nearly $320 billion for these medications. Tops on the sales chart were drugs that treat cancer, respiratory ailments, high cholesterol, and diabetes. And if those numbers seem depressing, don't worry. There's a pill for that. In fact, antidepressants were seventh on the 2011 prescription drug sales chart, right behind antipsychotics and medications used to treat autoimmune diseases. All of these numbers and dollar signs got us thinking, what's next on the horizon? Well, in this episode, we offer you a glimpse of a not-so-distant future where new prescription drugs offer hope of curing a pair of nasty diseases. So in the next few minutes, you'll hear about how a new single-dose drug could simplify the treatment of malaria, how emerging drug treatments could obliterate a rare but potentially deadly parasitic disease, and finally, how scientists discovered yet another reason why alcohol and prescription drugs are a bad combination. In the next minute or so, two children will likely die of malaria somewhere in the world. In sub-Saharan Africa alone, 20% of children younger than 5 years old will succumb to the disease this year. In all, malaria kills

0: nearly 1 million people of all ages annually. It is truly vile, and treating it is time-consuming and costly. But now scientists in Maryland say they have developed a new malaria drug that could be twice as effective as the best current medicine against this global scourge. Their study, based on laboratory tests, suggests the drug may fight off the disease with one dose instead of the multiple doses of drugs currently used to treat the ailment. A report on the drug appears in the Journal of Medicinal Chemistry, a semi-monthly ACS publication. Gary Postner and colleagues explain that the best existing treatment for malaria is a regimen called artemisinin combination therapy, or ACT. It requires patients to take pills every day for several days. However, many patients don't do this. As a result, they don't get better, and worst of all, it opens the door for malaria parasites to develop resistance to ACT. To stop that from happening, the researchers developed a new type of ACT that could stop malaria in a single dose. In their report, the scientists describe a series of new compounds. One of the new compounds, when combined with mefloquine, killed off all of the parasites in some mice with just a single oral dose. Posner says the treatment allowed these mice to live almost as twice as long as those treated with conventional ACT. In the fables, foxes are sly and cunning. In animated films, they are fun-loving creatures who frolic in the forest. In real life, these solitary creatures are often perceived as a nuisance, particularly in suburban neighborhoods. There, they prowl residential gardens and forage through overturned garbage cans. But the real menace is what they leave behind. Fox droppings, or scat, are often jam-packed with fox tapeworm eggs, which can cause a rare but life-threatening disease in humans. Fending off this disease, once it has established itself in the human body, has been an ongoing challenge. But now scientists in Germany and Switzerland say they have developed and tested a new series of drugs that could finally stop the fox tapeworm dead in its tracks. Their report appears in the Journal of Medicinal Chemistry. Karsten Vach, Andrew Hemphill, and colleagues explain that alveolar echinococcosis, also known as AE, is a parasitic disease caused by the fox tapeworm. Although rare, AE disease results in the death of about 94% of patients worldwide within 20 years of diagnosis, if not treated appropriately. Most infections occur in the Northern Hemisphere, in places like Central Asia, Northwestern China, and parts of Japan and Europe. People become infected from eating food contaminated with the parasite's eggs, which are found in the feces of infected foxes, cats, or dogs. Surgery is the best option, but it doesn't always remove all of the parasites. Current AE drugs don't cure the disease, but simply keep the parasites at bay. These medicines must be taken throughout a patient's life. The tapeworms can also cause tumor-like growths, which can metastasize or spread to different parts of the body. This reminded Vach and Hemphill of cancer, so they looked at whether promising anti-cancer agents, including ruthenium complexes, could also treat the tapeworm. The research group prepared and evaluated several of these ruthenium complexes as potential drugs against the fox tapeworm. It turns out that some were effective in killing the tapeworms. These complexes also were less toxic in normal cells in laboratory dish tests. Vach says this makes them prime candidates for further development as treatments for AE. In our final story this week, we share some sobering news about mixing drugs and alcohol. Scientists in Sweden say they've discovered another reason, besides possible liver damage, stomach bleeding, and other side effects, to avoid drinking alcohol while taking certain medicines. In laboratory experiments, these researchers found that alcohol made several medications up to 3 times more available to the body, effectively tripling the original dose. Their report appears in Molecular Pharmaceutics, a monthly ACS journal. Crystal Bergstrom and colleagues explain that beverage alcohol or ethanol can cause an increase in the amount of non-prescription and prescription drugs that are available to the body after taking a specific dose. Alcohol can change how enzymes and other substances in the body react with many of the 5,000 such medications on the market. Some of these medications don't dissolve well in the gastrointestinal tract. The researchers sought to test whether ethanol made these drugs dissolve more easily. If so, this would make the drugs more available in the body, possibly intensifying their effects when combined with alcohol. To find out, the scientists used a simulated environment of the small intestine to test how rapidly medications dissolved when alcohol was and wasn't present. In laboratory research, almost 60% of the 22 medications tested dissolved much faster in the presence of alcohol. In addition, they found that certain types of substances, such as those that were acidic, were more affected. Some common acidic drugs include warfarin, the anticoagulant, tamoxifen, used to treat certain forms of cancer, and naproxen, which relieves pain and inflammation. Well, that's all for now. I'm Dr. Steve Showalter for the American Chemical Society. 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
1: 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I love the way you do it. You ready?

0: At the tone, we've reached the top of the hour. 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
2: The Public News Service Wednesday afternoon update, I'm Mike Clifford. An official with the Department of Health and Human Services says the agency has frozen all child care payments to the state of Minnesota after allegations of fraudulent daycare centers. That from ABC News. They report Deputy Secretary Jim O'Neill said in a post that HHS is tightening requirements for payments from the administration for children and families to all states, requiring a justification and a receipt or photo evidence. ABC notes the move comes after an unverified online video from a conservative influencer, Nick Shirley, alleging fraud in child care in Somali communities in Minneapolis. Minneapolis officials dispute the allegations. Meantime, as folks in Ohio prepare to enter the new year, the League of Women Voters of Ohio is urging residents to consider civic engagement as part of their New Year's resolutions, arguing it can help people feel more connected to decisions that affect their communities.
3: The nonpartisan organization says the start of a new year is often when people reflect on personal goals and consider changes they want to make in their lives. Jen Miller, executive director of the League, says civic participation fits naturally into that moment of reflection.
4: The new year is a great reset. It's a time for us to think about who we've been and where we've been and what we want to be different. Thinking about how government represents us is a critical piece.